0: In a speech today, President Trump remarked on the significance of Memorial Day.
1: Before we hail the founding, we honor the fallen. Before we celebrate the triumph, we pay the tribute. Before we crown the victory, we count the cost. Today, we are reminded that there could be no 4th of July without America's armed forces, and there could be no Independence Day without Memorial Day.
0: President Trump says any agreement with Iran to end the war should include a requirement for several additional countries to join the Abraham Accords. Bob Agnew reports.
2: The U.S. brokered accords were forged during President Trump's first term and aimed at normalizing relations with Israel. In a social media post on Monday, the president tied any eventual agreement to an expanded participation in those accords. He pointed to Saudi Arabia and Qatar as countries that should immediately sign on, followed by Pakistan, Turkey, Egypt, and Jordan. It remains unclear how workable the proposal might be in those majority Muslim countries. Bob Agnew reporting.
0: Israel's military says its Air Force struck sites belonging to Hezbollah in Lebanon. The strikes in Bekaa Valley on Monday night came as Israeli Prime Minister Benjamin Netanyahu vowed to intensify the attacks in this latest Israel-Hezbollah war. The bystander who was struck by gunfire after a man fired on a checkpoint outside the White House and was fatally shot by U.S. Secret Service officers remains in serious condition. The Secret Service on Sunday said that bystander, who has not been identified, suffered a gunshot wound described as non-life-threatening. More at townhall.com.
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0: Global shares mostly rose on Monday and oil prices sank more than $4 after President Trump said talks on ending the war with Iran are progressing.
4: France's CAC 40 edged up 1.1% to 8,203, while the German DAX rose 1% to 25,148. Britain's FTSE 100 added 0.2% to 10,466. Trading will be closed in the U.S. for the Memorial Day holiday. In Asia, Japan's benchmark Nikkei 225 surged 2.9% to finish at 65,158. Australia's S&P ASX 200 added 0.4% to 8,692. The Shanghai Composite gained nearly 1% to 4,152. Bernie Bennett, Washington.
0: Toshifumi Suzuki, the Japanese businessman credited with creating the 7-Eleven convenience chain retail empire, has died. He was 93. News and analysis at townhall.com. The United Nations facing a serious cash crisis. Correspondent Ken Lorman reports senior UN officials warn the organization could run out of money by July 2026 unless member states pay overdue dues or financial rules do change.
5: The shortfall comes from large unpaid assessed contributions, notably from major economies, falling voluntary funds, and an old rule forcing refunds of unspent credits even when dues aren't collected. By the end of 2025, unpaid bills topped about $1.5 billion, hitting regular and peacekeeping budgets.
0: The cash squeeze has forced cuts, reduced patrols, hiring freezes, and scale-back missions. Artificial intelligence chipmaker NVIDIA's quarterly results blew past Wall Street's expectations once again, the company earning $58.32 billion in the February-April period. More at townhall.com.
6: This special Memorial Day program on KFRM is brought to you in part by CanEquip, Beaver County Stockyards, and Luco Manufacturing.
7: Rex Kroll served our country in Vietnam in 1967 and 68. a native of Longton, Kansas, a former Kansas State legislator, a Silver Star recipient, a volunteer for the war effort in Southeast Asia, a gallant example of the kind of people that have served this country when the need arised. They served with valor and pride because their country needed them. I have the opportunity to visit with Rex Kroll about his time in Vietnam. Rex, you came out of college, 22 years old, and volunteered to go to war in Vietnam.
8: Yes, I volunteered for the College Officer Candidate Program.
7: And so when you came out of college, you'd come from Emporia State. You're a farm boy from Longton, Kansas. And by volunteering, you knew you'd go in as a second lieutenant, or you had to go to officer training?
8: You had to go through a series of training. You had to go through basic, and then you had to go through advanced infantry training. And then each of those, I think, were, 8 weeks. And then you went through, had to go through 6 months of officer candidate school.
7: You were a teacher at that point. You could have had a deferment as a teacher. Why did you volunteer to go to Vietnam?
8: Throughout the period of time I went to college, I had taken college deferments. And I just had always assumed that the correct thing to do was to go into the military after I got my college degree.
7: So you went through training. You went to Vietnam. Your rank was second lieutenant at that point. And what were your responsibilities when you got to Vietnam?
8: Well, I was an advisor most of the time to a Vietnamese infantry battalion. I also at one point in time took out a group called Men Without a Country, which were convicts which had come down from North Vietnam. The North Vietnam had pushed out down in South Vietnam, and they were essentially were men without a country, and they were very fierce. And I did take that group out a couple of times. But generally I was with a Vietnamese infantry battalion.
7: And when you say you and how many others normally?
8: The ideal was that we had 5 Americans. Most of the time we had 3 or 4. There was one time, because of casualties, we were down to 2. In fact, at one time, for a little while, I was the only one.
7: If all 5 were there, what were their responsibilities or rank, or how did that work, 5 people?
8: Usually we would have a captain or a first lieutenant and a second lieutenant. And then we'd have at least an E6 and a radio operator, and then probably maybe another E6. Basically, everybody manned the radio. Of course, it was principally the radio operator's responsibility, but everybody, we kept a 24-hour radio watch, and everybody manned the radio at times. Basically, we would always send 2 Americans out whenever a unit went out. And we controlled all of the artillery and all the air support. So 2 of us would go out, whether it was a squad of 8 or 10 men going out on an ambush or a platoon or a company. Normally, we operated in company-sized units.
7: And that was about how many Vietnamese?
8: About 90.
7: Okay.
8: And sometimes, maybe 2 to 5 days a month, we would operate as an entire battalion or as a part of a regimental force.
7: And a battalion would be about?
8: For us, it was about 450.
7: And a regiment would be?
8: 4 battalions.
7: Okay.
8: And
7: your job, why were you with the Vietnamese?
8: I was an advisor. I mean, my job was to help them in all sorts of things, training. I remember we worked really hard on getting them to know how to use hand grenades, which probably saved our bacon during the Tet Offensive, teaching them just how to fire their weapons. And then when we went out on operations, we controlled all of the artillery and all the air support. So, that was and navigation, making sure we were going where we were supposed to be going was a principal part of our job.
7: Too. Did you end up being able to understand and speak Vietnamese?
8: Before I went over, I went to Special Warfare School at Fort Bragg, and they taught us at least some Vietnamese. We would spend 3 to 4 hours every morning, two or three of us in a room with a native Vietnamese who would or couldn't, one of the two, speak Vietnamese, couldn't speak English to us. Mm-hmm. And so we spoke Vietnamese for 3 or 4 hours every morning. And, you know, I'm sure it was directed towards specific things that you needed to know how to say.
7: By the time you left Vietnam, were you, I wouldn't say fluent, but you had a fairly good grasp of the language?
8: I could speak fairly decent. I could make myself understood. Still, I can speak a little bit of it. It was interesting to be in a place where there were several Vietnamese the other day and started talking to them, and it was amazing how fast it came back because I don't speak Vietnamese very often to anybody.
7: Was it easier for you to understand than to speak?
8: Oh, sure.
7: Yeah. And so when you went out with these groups, how did you normally go out?
8: Most of the time, I would say we were inserted by helicopter. Some of the times we would walk to our objectives, but most of the time we went by helicopter. We were inserted that way.
7: I'd understood a lot of the transportation in Vietnam involved rivers.
8: We did a few times operate using what were called rag boats, River Assault Group, I think it stood for, and we went out and operated using what were called rag boats, River Assault Group boats, and they were old World War II landing crafts under the command of the Navy, and we would go up and down the big rivers in the Mekong Delta, go in on smaller streams and look for a hot spot, and then they would insert us by driving against the ramming it against the edge of the shore and dropping the plank down, and we would go ashore, and I was always very concerned that there would be a machine gun sitting in the nipple palm right where we would drop the thing down, but it never happened. So
7: what was your what were your objectives usually when you went out during the day?
8: Usually we were just looking for where intelligence had told us that Viet Cong were located, and it was interesting because the Viet Cong in that area were pretty bold, and they would put kind of nipple palm archways across the hamlets that they controlled.
7: I mean, I'm sorry, I don't understand the word nipple palm.
8: Okay, nipple palm is a type of plant.
7: All right,
8: and the leaves, they would cut the leaves off of this plant, and they were great big palm leaf-like mm-hmm. leaves. And they would put a little archway over, like, on the rice paddy dikes or the trails leading into this little village, which you knew you were going to have a fight when you got there because they were essentially announcing this was their village. And when you went in, you could always count on a fight whenever you found a village with that up. So,
7: mm-hmm. Viet Cong, you had two types of troops you fought, Viet Cong and the Vietnamese or North Vietnamese.
8: Yes, the NVA, North Vietnamese Army, and then the Viet Cong. The Viet Cong were the indigenous forces that were opposing the government. I mean, they were I suppose you could call it almost a civil war, except that they were trained and helped a lot by the North Vietnamese. Some of the units we confronted were Viet Cong troops and North Vietnamese cadre. And we ran into varying combinations of groups, but they increasingly over the time became more and more North Vietnamese and less Viet Cong.
7: And why is that?
8: I think we were being pretty effective at killing off Viet Cong. I mean, that's maybe a terrible way to say it, but I think we were being pretty effective. And certainly after the Tet Offensive, almost all of the fighting was being done by the North Vietnamese Army.
7: Now, when you were out through the area of indigenous personnel, what sort of feeling did you get among the... Because you were obviously in villages on a regular basis. Did you feel that you were welcomed in, or did you feel very much on edge generally?
8: Actually, I felt we were pretty welcome. And I think there was probably, I represented some amount of novelty value for the Vietnamese.
7: The white guy, you mean?
8: Yeah, and probably in the area we were in, for a lot of them, I was the first American they had seen.
7: Mm-hmm.
8: And we would go out on our operations. We'd always stop in the hooches, the little villages along the way.
7: A hooch is a little house.
8: Yeah, mm-hmm. I'm sorry. And we would stop there and to fix our meals. We'd carry our rice with us, but we'd use their dishes. We'd use their chopsticks. We'd use their fire. We'd cook our rice, eat our rice there with them. And I can still remember lots of the women, you know, looking at me, and here I am sitting on a stool eating at their little table. And
7: so they were glad you were there doing that.
8: At least it was a novelty value for them.
7: Okay.
8: And I didn't feel like I was threatened in any way.
7: As an advisor surrounded by South Vietnamese, did you feel that at least you were safe with the South Vietnamese?
8: Well, we estimated we had up to a third Viet Cong sympathizers, Viet Cong and or Viet Cong sympathizers in our unit. It made it a little tricky. There were not in our unit, not in our battalion, or either battalion that I was with at different times, but there were places where there were inside jobs done on American advisors. And we also always had to check our Claymore mines, which was an anti-personnel mine that sent out a lot of fragments, but you had to have it pointed in the right direction. And a lot of times in the morning...
7: The Claymore mines were used to secure the area at night?
8: Yeah, that's how we would use them. You can use them different ways, but we would certainly use them to set around our perimeter at night where we were setting up at. And so if somebody tried slipping up on you, you could detonate.
7: You could detonate. They didn't have to step on the mine, but you could detonate.
8: Electronic. You detonated them electronically. And they would, you would hopefully stop whoever was trying to penetrate your perimeter. But frequently we would find them turned around pointing back toward us.
7: Sometime in the night someone had turned them around.
8: So if someone would try to then slip in and you detonated it, you'd shoot your own troops. Or you'd take out your own troops.
7: We're visiting today with Rex Kroll, Vietnam veteran. Join us more after this break.
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7: This is Kyle Bauer, and we're back. We're visiting with Rex Kroll. We're talking about his time in Vietnam. We talked in the prior section about the night that he earned the Silver Star. Then, Rex, you had the honor, fortune, we won't say good fortune, we'll say fortune of fighting during the Tet Offensive.
8: That's correct.
7: The Tet Offensive. Now, Tet itself is the Lunar New Year?
8: Lunar New Year, yes.
7: Okay. And the Tet Offensive, depending on who you talk to, it appeared that it was a turning point in the war, and we'll talk about that later on. But the Tet Offensive started around January 30th, 1968. And tell us about how you were involved and what happened during the Tet Offensive for you.
8: I remember the day that it began. We were out on a little operation, and we started getting intelligence reports that a certain regiment that we knew had been in Cambodia, basically a North Vietnamese regiment, first we got a report that one battalion of it was in place close to our base camp where we were headed back to, And we got as we got closer to our base camp, another battalion was in place. And by the time we got back, we were pretty much surrounded by the full four battalions. And we were at very minimum strength because there was supposedly a truce over the Lunar New Year, over Tet. And so I don't remember for sure, but I think at least half of what would normally been a, 450 to 490 man force were on leave.
7: The North Vietnamese had agreed with the South Vietnamese that there would be about a week or two, that there would be a truce, and that people would go celebrate the Lunar New Year.
8: That's correct.
7: Okay, and so a lot of your people were put on leave at that point, but the Vietnamese at that point used the opportunity to make an offensive, in other words, to gain ground, to make a major battle.
8: Right. The truce had been, really hammered out. And both sides had finally agreed, and supposed, at least half of our troops, I think, were on leave. Most of them probably gone to Saigon, but gone back to their families and stuff. And the North Vietnamese obviously had no intent of it being a truce, and moved into position.
7: Surrounded your base.
8: Right, and basically the unit that surrounded us, there probably were some Viet Cong in it.
7: And Viet Cong in your troops?
8: There was probably Viet Cong in the unit that surrounded us.
7: Oh, right, right.
8: But basically, it was North Vietnamese troops.
7: And
8: they were fresh out of Cambodia and had moved into position around us, and
7: And you were at half strength?
8: Or less.
7: Okay. So how long did the offensive last?
8: For us, it lasted 8 days and 8 nights. And when it was over, between desertions and killed, and wounded and killed, we were down to 145-man battalion.
7: So tell me how you can fight a battle for 8 days.
8: Well, you get very tired. Fatigue is probably your greatest enemy, and mostly it was fought at night, and we were in a little compound that actually was an old French mansion from a plantation owner, and it had a little wall around part of it, and we were sequestered in there and had our perimeter. Our perimeter was down pretty small, had some wire, a little bit of wire out in front of us. The way the initial attack started was they used firecrackers, and they had got into the terribly poor hooches and stuff right around our perimeter, and had infiltrated in there, and they had the kids set off a whole bunch of firecrackers and stuff because it was supposed to be, they used firecrackers for the Lunar New Year, and it did catch us by surprise. And it's a wonder they didn't just in one swoop fell or overrun us, but they didn't. But the fighting then lasted for 8 days and 8 nights. And one of the degrees of respect that I gained for the Viet Cong and the North Vietnamese was that had to do with the fact that on about the third night, I believe it was, we knocked out. We knew they had an 82-millimeter Chinese communist mortar that they were using, and we knocked it out. And they replaced that in 2 nights. We thought, we thought we'd taken that away from them, but they had another one. Not the next night, but the night after that, they had another one in place.
7: Now, how did you knock that out? You would call in what?
8: Okay, we'd call in our airstrikes and artillery. We had, the only way we survived is I had fired in before this, before the Tet Offensive ever started, I had fired in DEFCOMs, defensive concentrations, from three different artillery batteries, from a battery of 105s, 155s, and 8-inchers.
7: And that means a practice shot?
8: You know that if you go to a certain DEFCOM that you can just tell them to shift to there, or from that one shift so far So you know where the where your round's going to go.
7: Mm-hmm.
8: And we had fired those in ahead of time on all three artillery batteries. And
7: how far would the artillery batteries be from where you were? I mean, was that something they were dropping in from 20 miles out? Or
8: you know, I'm not sure what the...
7: But they were far enough away you never saw them.
8: Oh, no, no. They were quite a ways away. In fact, one of the funny things out of the stories out of the Tet Offensive, and I don't know if you've got time for this or not, but that was that about, I don't know, one of the nights, several nights they were on our wire and just about to break through. And one of the nights they were on our wire and I called in a certain DEFCON and then told them to shift to a certain position. And although there was lots of noise going on, it was like on the radio, it was total silence. And the guy came back and he said, do you know whose position that is?
7: That's you.
8: And it was ours. And I said, yes, and don't fire the damn thing until I tell you to. and I learned later that that it was his first night, that he was a new captain in country, and there was a man in command of the artillery pieces there at that location.
7: So the first night he's in command, he's in the Tet Offensive.
8: He's firing.
7: But you had called in artillery on an American position because you were about to drop back.
8: Right. Well, we couldn't go anywhere. We were surrounded.
7: Right.
8: But we were about ready to fire.
7: Be overrun.
8: Ready to fire. They were on our wire.
7: Right.
8: They were just trying to get through our wire.
7: Right.
8: And I called in our position for him to begin firing, but I didn't want him to fire until I told him to. We didn't have to fire it.
7: Right.
8: But
7: normally, were they fairly accurate on that? I mean, could you drop them in within 50 feet?
8: Well, they tell you in the textbooks when you go to the OCS and stuff that you fire, don't fire 50 or 105 any closer than 50 yards. This is going a long ways back. 75 yards on a 155, and I don't remember if it's 100, 125 yards on an 8-incher. Well, you kind of throw that away because one time before the Tet Offensive one day, I mean, I had a unit out, and we were pinned down. I'd had a company out, and we got pinned down within 20 meters of an NVA company. And they had three machine guns, and we fired for 8 hours, fired artillery, and there was never a long or short round in that 8 hours. We could hear them flutter over. Our own shrapnel was hitting us. I mean, the shrapnel from the rounds we were firing were hitting us, but you had to do it because you had to keep everybody down. We kept everybody down until an American battalion and two more Vietnamese battalions moved in to help us.
7: Now, when the Americans would move in to help you, did they move in on the ground or through the air?
8: Usually choppers.
7: Through the air.
8: Almost all the travel was by chopper.
7: And when, because there was no roads, right?
8: Well, there were roads, but they'd been torn up so much by the Viet Cong.
7: So when a battalion would move in to reinforce you, about how many helicopters would that involve?
8: Well, the helicopters usually operated in units of 10, and then they would have Cobras supporting them.
7: The Cobras had pods of missiles?
8: Well, they had those, and they had the machine guns on each side. I can't remember and what all they had. But they had the missiles, I know, that they would come in and shoot. Okay. And then, we had two machine guns, M60s, on the passenger. The ones we were going in on, we had a machine gun on each side, but usually in groups of 10 would be what they would go in on. I don't know for sure how many Americans they would usually put on those. Five or six, I think. We would put seven or eight Vietnamese on mm-hmm. them. I don't think they put quite that many Americans on them.
7: But the Tet Offensive, it was all over the country at that point, right?
8: Yes.
7: So you couldn't, there was no reinforcements to call in.
8: No, that's true. You know, the American battalion that had helped us when we were overran back in November 11th, they were under heavy siege too. In fact, down in that area, I think of the Vietnamese units, I think we were the only friendly force that held. I believe that's correct. You know, there was no, well, that's not fair to say either. There was no units that could come to our assistance.
7: Uh-huh.
8: But the

0: in, we called in some airstrikes, and we called in, you know, some helicopter gunships.
1: For your position, though, the Viet Cong had to have taken terrible losses.
0: Oh,
1: I mean, from what's described here, I mean, granted, you had losses, but they had to have had terrible losses.
0: Yeah, it's a real irony, or it's an interesting situation that the Tet Offensive was a horrible loss for the Viet Cong and for the North Vietnamese. I mean, the Viet Cong was, I believe, was pretty much decimated during the Tet Offensive, and the NVA were hurt badly. But the way it was portrayed, you know, many...
1: And actually, the documentation that I read is almost exactly what you're saying, is that the media portrayed the Tet Offensive as a loss to the Americans, but in all actuality, with the number of Viet Cong and North Vietnamese that were lost, the ground that was lost, the artillery or the equipment that was lost by the North Vietnamese, it took them years to recover. Yeah.
0: Well, and I think that there has been a recent story or two, research done at the North Vietnamese have admitted that they lost huge numbers of troops during that period of time. And, you know, it was, we know some of the pictures that were very widely displayed, you know, the guy and the police chief or whatever he was in Saigon shooting the guy in the head. But in fact, it was just from a military standpoint, it was a huge loss for the Viet Cong and the North Vietnamese.
1: But you made it through, and then 8 days and eight nights.
0: Yes.
1: And then they just withdrew?
0: Well, pretty much. That's right. Now, they were so brazen during this period of time. I mean, most of the fighting took place at night. But they were so brazen that they were actually operating in the open in the daytime. I mean, there was not much we could do about it. But we could see them maneuvering into position in the daytime. And while we might call in artillery or something on them, they were amazingly brazen about it, and obviously thought they were going to overrun us.
1: We're visiting with Rex Kroll. Rex is a Vietnam veteran. We're talking about his time in Vietnam in 1967 and 1968. In the next section, we're going to talk about when Rex was wounded and his recuperation from his wounds.
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1: We're visiting with Rex Kroll. Rex is a Vietnam veteran. We've talked about his time there, talked about when he earned the Silver Star, his time in the Tet Offensive of eight days and nights of battle. That was the end of January, the first part of February. You know, as I listen to you, Rex, it appears to me that as an American advisor with South Vietnamese troops, your strongest weapon was your radio.
0: Oh, that's absolutely true. You know, whenever we would go out on an operation, two Americans always went, regardless of whether it was a squad or the whole battalion, and because we controlled the artillery in the air. But our radio was our best weapon, because that's how we would call in the artillery in the air. And
1: When you called in artillery and air, normally were you fairly confident you would get fairly immediate results, or sometimes did you have to wait in line? Or
0: no, usually we got pretty good results. Sometimes it took a few times we called in aircraft, and some of those came off of carriers, and those took some time.
1: Now, how much when you say take some time? You're talking about an hour, or are you talking 20 minutes?
0: Probably half an hour.
1: Okay,
0: I was going to say about the radio, you know, I always carried the radio. I was the officer, but I always carried the radio half the time. I mean, the radio you took care of, and whether you were back in your little base camp you had set up or for

0: your battalion or whether you were out with units. It was your lifeline. It was your lifeline to artillery and air support. It was your lifeline to an American unit that might come and pull you out. And American units really looked after the advisors. They, if an advisor was in trouble, which happened frequently, they would send in forces to make sure that the advisor was safe.
1: What other weapons did you normally carry?
0: We were issued an M carbine, an M1 carbine, which is
1: an M1 in Vietnam.
0: Yes, that was World War II vintage, and that was because that was the weapons that our Vietnamese troops had.
1: I see.
0: So we used the M1 carbine all the way through. Now, I did have a 38 caliber pistol that I had slipped in the country myself, and I carried it with me all the time.
1: That was a revolver?
0: Yes.
1: Okay.
0: Yes. And I carried it with me all the time. But our weapon of issue was the M1. I carried, it wasn't long after I got there, I secured an AK-47.
1: Now, the AK-47 was supplied by Russians.
0: It was a Russian gun that the Viet Cong and North Vietnamese used. And it was an excellent weapon. They didn't like for us to carry them for some reason. They usually wanted them sent in, but when we captured them, I did carry one. They were an excellent weapon, particularly for over there, because if you remember the problems they had with the M16 to start with jamming because of dirt, we used to try with every time we would shoot someone and it would end up with the AK-47 falling in the rice paddies or something. We would always try them after the fighting was done. We'd always try to see if they would rip off a few rounds,
1: even though they had been laying right in the mud and the water.
0: And I never had one fail to rip off at least a few rounds after being picked up out of the mud and the gunk in the rice paddy. So they were really an excellent weapon.
1: So you carried an AK-47, so you would have to capture your ammunition.
0: Yes, yes.
1: And of course, that meant you had to carry all your ammunition with you as well, because you couldn't be restocked.
0: That's right.
1: So normally when you were out in a day, how many pounds of, I mean, I assume you carried some grenades on top of that?
0: Carried grenades and usually carry 4 grenades I don't know, I carried several clips. I would get rid of other things to carry several clips of
1: and water. You had to carry water.
0: I had to carry water, but we took iodine pills, so we could fill up our water thing and our canteen and just take the time to use the iodine pills. And the only time I failed to do that, I ended up with scrub typhus and in the hospital for about 4 or 5 days. So
1: you would just drop one of those in your canteen and shake it up?
0: I think it was 2 of them. But then
1: shake it up, and that would kill anything that was in the water. Now, the Tet Offensive was the end of January, the 1st of February. You were wounded on February the 29th. Can you tell me how that came down?
0: We had gotten intelligence that the NVA unit that had hit us during the Tet Offensive, that their headquarters element was in a certain area. And so we went in, were inserted.
1: Inserted by helicopter.
0: By helicopter. And unfortunately, I don't know how you'd look at it, the intelligence was too good or not good enough, but they put us right out on the outer limits of the North Vietnamese perimeter.
1: You would like to be inserted a mile or two away.
0: Well, or
1: at least a half a mile.
0: A quarter of a mile anyway. And then hit it with a little artillery when you realize where it was at.
1: Mm-hmm.
0: But that's not the way it worked. And I think, just before, not long before I was shot, one of the South Vietnamese troops pumped a bunch of rounds into a bush probably within 5 feet of me, and an NVA soldier flopped out of it, dead. But it was very close quarters, and I was fortunate that the major who was with the regimental unit, he was overhead in his helicopter and
1: watching the assault.
0: Right, brought his helicopter in and picked me up.
1: Now, you were a single shot hit you?
0: Single shot, yeah. In fact, I have the round that got me.
1: Really?
0: Supposedly, it lodged in my rifle stock, And some of the guys dug it out and brought
1: it. But it went clear through you.
0: Yeah.
1: Lodged in your rifle stock. So tell us about your wounds. Where were you wounded?
0: Got me in the lung, liver, and diaphragm. And mostly the liver, shattered the liver. And
1: so the major was overhead, so you were actually medevaced out on the major's helicopter.
0: Right. And the way I remembered it was 40 minutes or so to the field hospital. I don't know for sure. I just know that it didn't hurt bad to start with, but it really hurt by the time we got there.
1: Now, you were actually on the radio when you were hit?
0: Yes, I was talking on the radio, and one of the regimental radio man told me that he heard the round hit me.
1: Now, you had been in Vietnam, in battle, or more or less out every day for almost 8 months at that point, and not been wounded up to that point. Did you just get unlucky at that point?
0: No, I got sloppy. A person shouldn't be in a situation, and we would go out. We were always subject to being in combat. I mean, it was basically an area of operations, and at any time you might have combat. We would make contact at least three times, maybe more, maybe four times a week, and with enemy troops. I had gotten extremely sloppy. I mean, I when you first get there, you want to make sure you get through your first two or three battles and learn to keep your head down and learn to
1: because
0: be smart.
1: Statistically, your first two or three battles, that was a very high likelihood of that's where the casualties came from, right?
0: Absolutely. And once you got your wits about you and your head on your ground, feet on the ground, you stood a lot better chance. But I also think the longer you're there, that there is a real chance of becoming sloppy. And at the time I got shot, I had my map in my hand and I had my radio on the back. I mean, I was obviously saying, I was with a group of Vietnamese troops, and I was obviously saying, I'm the American, I control things, shoot me, you know, and they obliged.
1: Now, when you're in the field, you didn't wear anything that would show that you were an officer.
0: No, one of the last things in the world you want anybody to do is salute you in the field.
1: Uh-huh.
0: Just don't do that.
1: And in fact, once in a while, that was a problem, was it not?
0: Yes. I mean, but somebody could get chewed out very badly for saluting somebody in the field.
1: Because it would tell a sniper who the officer was. So you were shot, you were medevaced out on the major's helicopter. Where were you medevaced to, and how long were you there?
0: Went to a field hospital. I really don't know where it was at. I was there for, I believe, 15 days, and was then sent to Japan. Had I not gotten sent to Japan, I wouldn't have made it because they did more surgery once I got to Japan because I was continuing.
1: So you had surgery, though, at the field hospital?
0: Yes, yes. And, you know, honestly, they told me at the field hospital that I couldn't live because my liver was shattered.
1: Mm-hmm.
0: When I got to Japan, they did more surgery on the liver, and when I was well enough to get up and stand on the scales, I weighed 118 pounds.
1: When you went to Vietnam, how much did you weigh?
0: About 150, 155.
1: Okay. So how did you get home from Japan?
0: I had been in the hospital, I believe it was 30 days, and in Japan, and they were sending a plane load to the States, but you had to be ambulatory. Had to be able to walk. And at that time, I hadn't done any walking since.
1: Hadn't been out of bed in 30 days.
0: Since
1: 45 days.
0: Since the second surgery.
1: Okay.
0: Well, I actually was out of bed in Vietnam. I actually got up and walked some in Vietnam.
1: Okay.
0: But since the second surgery, I hadn't been up and around, and I assured them that when they told me you had to be ambulatory, I assured them that I could do it, and I had to demonstrate it to him, and I got on the plane.
1: So then what happened then?
0: Came to the States and was taken to Irwin Army here at Fort Riley and was attached there, I believe, for a little over 3 months, I believe it was. And as soon as I was well enough, they let me go home, and I kind of looked after the wounds myself and came back every few days. And then finished out the rest of my enlistment there. I was the head of the tactics section of the preparation for overseas replacement school.
1: Do you have any lasting injuries or lasting problems because of the injury?
0: I can feel it every breath I take, yeah. But, I mean, you don't – I mean, I don't think about it. I mean
1: – Right, right. You volunteered to go to Vietnam. The Vietnam War was controversial among some. If you had it to do over, would you do it again?
0: Oh, yeah. Yeah, I don't have any qualms about – I mean, I think the decision was right at the time, and certainly I would go again.
1: For you – you were 8 months out in the field when a normal rotation out was 3 months. Did you feel that you were making a difference, or as a 24-year-old at that point, were you? Was it an adventure?
0: Well, it was certainly an adventure, I believed and believe still that we were making a difference. I think that many of the Vietnamese that I met and saw out in the boondocks would remember to this day, you know, that maybe this American wasn't so bad. Our mission was supposed to be to give them a chance for self-determination. I think we did that. I think the advisors were particularly effective because, number one, because of the motivation level among advisors, but also just because we were out with the people. We had learned to speak some Vietnamese before we went there. We talked with them. You know, they saw us fight, bleed, die, right with their troops. And so I do think it was effective.
1: There was protesters. There was some high-profile people. I guess as a Vietnam veteran, what would you like to make sure people understand about that at that time? Or those people. I mean, the one most famous is Jane Fonda.
0: Well, Jane Fonda is probably the person that I'm most least able to be rational about. I was one of those people who told my children they couldn't watch any movies with Jane Fonda in them, and I you know, this doesn't win me any friends, but I believe to this day that she should be tried for treason. You know, what? How would they have treated a Hanoi Jane in World War II?
1: Mm-hmm.
0: You know, I'm not very objective. I realize that about when it comes to someone like Jane Fonda. I believe the war in the total picture. I believe the war in the total picture was important. That it was a part of the total picture of stopping the move of the communist philosophy on into other countries of the world, long enough for people to settle back and say, you know, maybe this isn't the best thing for the world. And while, you know, you can debate, I would debate people, but whether or not to the extent of our success in Vietnam, I believe it was an important, at the time, an important interjection into the situation, the world situation.
1: We've been visiting today with Rex Kroll. Rex, a Silver Star recipient, a Vietnam veteran. We appreciate Rex's service to the United States. We thank him for his service in Vietnam, and we thank Rex for sharing with us today.
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4: Here's a look at your ag forecast. This is meteorologist Paul Trombley. As we progress through the week, we are going to still see a couple mostly isolated shower and storm opportunities here and there around the region. And some of the better chances will stay at times into western Nebraska, as well as southern and western Kansas and into Oklahoma. As a trough of low pressure is going to continue to stay in the southern Rockies down into West Texas, and that's going to continue to kick up a few of those shower and storm chances from Oklahoma, and then at times further north across the western areas of Kansas and Nebraska. And points further northeast across into Nebraska, northeast Kansas, as well as Iowa, northern Missouri, that area is going to be under the influence of a pretty permanent high-pressure system. It's going to set up over the western Great Lakes, over Michigan and Wisconsin. The effects of that will keep the rain chances more at bay for eastern Nebraska and northeast Kansas, as opposed to further south and west, which will get the influence of that upper low sitting over West Texas and parts of the southern Rockies. As far as our temperatures are concerned throughout the week, there will be some consistently temperatures in the 80s to even around 90 at times. That takes us through midweek, and then generally dropping off a little bit more as the week goes on, more 70s and 80s taking hold as we get to Thursday, Friday time frame. And then looking ahead to the weekend, temperatures again, still more well in the 70s to more in the mid 80s generally. So for the most part, our temperatures will stay pretty seasonal for this time of year. A few pockets of above average temperatures at times as well. But certainly not looking at any big temperature shifts here for the end of May into early June, as we do stay on a seasonal to above average type of theme with our temperatures here over the next couple of weeks. And so far, the long-range forecast models are hinting at the potential of some drier than average conditions being found across the majority of the nation's midsection as we head through the early half of the month of June. So some indications that precip chances could stay a little bit few and far between as we get into that early part of June. From the Weatherology Weather Center, this is meteorologist Paul Trombley.
5: Weeds are a nuisance for sure, but they may also be revealing some useful information. It's all about how you read your weeds today from the Old Farmer's Almanac. With more practical tips and useful advice, this is the Old Farmer's Almanac Radio Report for Monday, May 25th, the 145th day of the year. Writer Ralph Waldo Emerson was born on this day, and it's Memorial Day, America's Day of Remembrance for those who died while serving their country. Vigilant gardeners pull up weeds as quickly as possible, but a moment of reflection first can actually reveal some valuable information about your soil. If you're battling quackgrass, plantain, knotweed, or chicory, it's likely you have soil that is compacted or heavy with clay. Sandy soil is where you'll find yarrow, sweet fern, mustard, or bluestem grass. Goldenrod, oxeye daisies, or moss indicate moist, poorly drained soil. And some weeds even bring good news. Fertile, nutrient-rich soil is often home to lamb's quarters, knapweed, and ostrich fern. That's your Old Farmer's Almanac Radio Report. 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
7: This is Kansas Profile. I'm Ron Wilson, director of the Huck Boyd National Institute for Rural Development at Kansas State University. Where is the world's most amazing restaurant? According to a sixth grader in Centralia, Kansas, it is located in the rural community of Goff. That opinion might also be supported by a whole lot of five-star reviews. Today we'll meet the owner of this highly praised restaurant in this rural Kansas community. It's today's Kansas Profile. Deb Tudor is the owner of Daddy's Girl Smoked Meats and Catering in Goff. Deb grew up in Wichita, where her father was a truck driver who really enjoyed grilling steaks. She met and married a guy from Holton, and they eventually moved to northeast Kansas. They live in the Nemaha County community of Wetmore, population 348. That's rural, but stay tuned. Tudor had a career as a paralegal, My daddy was a grill master, Tudor said. He could grill a steak that would melt in your mouth. As she grew older, Sunday was daddy-daughter day in her family. My dad would grill steaks and we'd watch football or whatever was on TV, Tudor said. We even talked and dreamed about owning our own restaurant together. In later years, Tudor found that she really enjoyed smoking meats. That was my niche, Tudor said. People started asking me to smoke meat for them. In November 2018, Tudor's father passed away suddenly. She thought about a way to make their restaurant dream a reality. In 2020, she bought a food truck and used it to sell her products in Holton and Sabetha. Then she was approached about a new opportunity. A local man had purchased the historic 1880s vintage bank building in nearby Goff. He asked me, "Would you like to have your own restaurant?" I couldn't turn it down, she said. Tudor agreed to lease the building. It took almost a year to remodel the old bank building into the restaurant and bar. The new business opened in December 2021. In honor of her father and her relationship with him, she named it Daddy's Girl Smoked Meats and Catering. Today, Daddy's Girl Smoked Meats and Catering is open for dine-in business in the evenings on Wednesday through Sunday. One side of the building is the bar, and the other side is for family dining with an additional party room. We're kind of a supper club, Tudor said. We have all ages at the restaurant. There's a complete bar, restaurant, and kids menu. Popular features include 5 delicious smoked meats: beef brisket, pulled pork, spare ribs, smoked chicken, and smoked sausage. There are also burgers and other sandwiches, wraps, seafood, and even handmade pizzas with gluten-free options. Among the sides are the baked beans, which have been especially popular. Daddy's Grill also does catering, in person or in simply selling smoked meat by the pound. Tudor has provided meals for weddings, graduation parties, and more. Her catering has taken her as far away as El Dorado. Tudor said the people are the element of her business that she enjoys most. "I have an awesome clientele," she said. "It's great, really getting to know the customers," she said. The local elementary school is located in Centralia. When the 6th graders were required to write an essay, a couple of them wrote essays about Daddy's Girl Smoked Meats and Catering. One essay was titled, "The World's Most Amazing Restaurant." Another was titled simply, "The Best Restaurant." "I cried when I read that," Tudor said. "That meant more to me than all the 5-star reviews that we've received," she said. "It's great to find such a well-regarded restaurant in a rural community such as Goff, population 106 people. Now that's rural." "I like small town USA," Tudor said. "I'm really glad to honor my dad and make our dream of owning a restaurant come true." For more information, go to www.daddysgirlsmokedmeatsandcatering.com. 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According to one Kansas 6th grader and a bunch of other 5-star reviews, it just might be in Goff, Kansas. We salute Deb Tudor and all those involved with Daddy's Girl Smoked Meats and Catering for providing high-quality food service in a rural setting. 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
16: Breaking news this hour from Town Hall. I'm Rich Thomason. President Trump is skewering critics of a proposed deal to end the standoff with Iran, taking to social media. President writes the fault finders don't know what they're talking about. There have been conflicting accounts of what has been agreed to. A correspondent, Jill Fetterman in Jerusalem, says that right now, nothing has been set in stone.
17: The officials say they expect a general series of understandings to be reached relatively quickly, with final details to be negotiated in the coming 30 or 60 days.
16: Iran has reportedly agreed to surrender its stockpile of highly enriched uranium and to reopen the Strait of Hormuz. In return, the U.S. ends its blockade of Iranian ports and lifts some sanctions. America's top diplomat is chiming in.
18: Secretary of State Marco Rubio, while in India Sunday, said that significant progress, although not final progress, has been made in the negotiations and that the world would no longer need to fear Iran getting a nuclear weapon. Rubio did not elaborate. Iran's embassy in India responded to Rubio on social media, saying that Tehran has an inalienable right to nuclear technology. Iran has always said that its nuclear program is peaceful. I'm Donna Water.
16: The risk of a catastrophic explosion is keeping tens of thousands of people away from their homes in Orange County, California. The threat is posed by an overheating tank that holds thousands of gallons of chemicals. A crack has opened up in the tank, but officials say that's good because it will relieve pressure that's been building up inside. Gunfire near the White House over the weekend. Trump officials say it's additional proof of the need for the $1 billion in security upgrades proposed by the president relating to his privately funded ballroom project. Secret Service agent shot and killed the suspect, who they say opened fire at a security checkpoint off the White House grounds. No trading today on Wall Street. The stock market is closed in observance of Memorial Day. More on these stories, townhall.com.
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16: At the age of 52, British mountain guide Kenton Cool has scaled Mount Everest well over a dozen times so far.
20: Breaking his own record for the most ascents by a non-Sherpa guide, and it looks like he's not stopping there, saying Sunday he might climb the peak two or three more times. And it seems it never gets old for Cool, posting this to his Instagram.
21: I stood on top of Everest for the 20th time, and it was absolutely amazing.
20: Cool was among hundreds of climbers who reached the summit recently despite delays caused by dangerous conditions. A record 274 climbers scaled the peak Wednesday. Cool believes the focus should be on climbers' experience rather than limiting numbers. I'm Julie Walker.
16: The annual Islamic Hajj pilgrimage, that's one of the five pillars of Islam, is underway. More than 1.5 million participants have arrived in Saudi Arabia. News and analysis, townhall.com. A historic finish, punctuating the greatest spectacle in racing at the Brickyard.
0: Felix Rosenquist swung to the outside of David Malukas, then found a way past the Team Penske driver to win the closest Indianapolis 500 in history by a margin of 23 thousandths of a second. Malukas looked like he was in position to win when he passed race leader Marcus Armstrong off the final restart with one lap to go. Rosenquist had just enough power to pull away from Armstrong and snake behind Malukas before making the decisive pass in the final 50 feet. The closest previous finish came in 1992 when Al Unser Jr. beat Scott Goodyear across the yard of bricks by 43 thousandths of a second. I'm Geffen Coolball.
16: NASCAR has honored the late Kyle Busch at the Coca-Cola 600 Charlotte Motor Speedway. NASCAR CEO standing with Busch's widow and children to offer support. More on these stories, townhall.com.
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23: Tons of sunshine this afternoon as a warm front moves across the area. Highs in the 80s with south-southeast winds at 10 to 15 miles per hour, gusting 25 across the central portions of Nebraska, Kansas, and the Panhandle. Tonight, lows drop into the 50s and 60s with isolated showers across that central portion of Nebraska, Kansas, and the Panhandle. Partly cloudy skies with south-southeast winds at 10 to 15 miles per hour, gusting to 25. Monday, highs push into the 80s and 90s with mostly sunny conditions. A few isolated showers pop up over the late evening across the western portion of the area. Southeast winds at 10 to 15 miles per hour, gust to 25. Scattered rain showers and thunderstorms pick up through the middle to end of the week. Cooling temperatures across the region back into the 70s and low 80s.
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25: From 1965 to 1975, the PCF watercraft served the U.S. Navy and Vietnamese Army. Better known as the Swift Boats, they patrolled the rivers and canals of South Vietnam. Today we hear about the Swift Boats from a Navy seaman that served on them.
26: Hi, this is Kyle Bauer. I have the opportunity to visit with a Vietnam veteran today, Kevin McKeeman. He was on a Swift Boat in Vietnam from June of 1969 through June of 1970. We're going to go back and talk about your journey into Vietnam, but for now, tell us about what a Swift Boat is, more or less.
27: Well, a Swift Boat is a 50 foot in length and 13 feet in width. It was made out of quarter-inch aluminum. It had two V12 supercharged diesel engines, twin screws. It held about 1,000 gallons of fuel, diesel fuel. It was heavily armed with twin 50 caliber machine guns on the near the bow over the pilot house. It had a 50 caliber and an 81 mortar on the stern, two or three M60 machine guns, several M79 grenade launchers, and we experimented with different weapons during the year I was there. We even had some belt-driven M79 guns. We had M16s, of course, and even some pistols.
26: Now, you were in the Navy, but this was the Brown Water Navy. Explain to us what the Brown Water Navy was.
27: Well, the Brown Water Navy was Navy that operated in the Delta, primarily of Vietnam, up rivers and canals that were brown water. And so we really weren't out off the coast other than just to transit from one canal or river to another. So mostly just in the Delta and the rivers and canals.
26: The Mekong Delta in Vietnam covered a large portion of Vietnam, but as we think about a Delta area, we think about areas that probably is swampy. The rivers and canals were the highways.
27: That's correct. That was their main way of transporting goods from one village to another. There really weren't any roads, so to speak, in the Delta because it's all swampland, basically.
26: Now, one thing on a 50-foot boat with that much armament, I think there might be a perception of some that you had a fairly large crew, but that wasn't the case.
27: No, there were just five crew members, and one of those five usually was a Vietnamese interpreter.
26: And so you did intermix with the Vietnam people on a regular basis.
27: Yes. Yeah. One of our primary jobs was to go up the rivers and canals and check identification of the people that were coming up and down the rivers in their sandpans to make sure they weren't smuggling weapons.
26: Now that we understand what a swift boat is and what you did in Vietnam, let's talk about how you got to Vietnam. You were raised in the Abilene area and became 18 years old. What happens in 1968 or 9 when you're 18 years old in Kansas?
27: Well, I was wanting to go to college, and I was in college, but at the time, Kansas was short of their allotment, I guess, of people to send to the military, and so I got orders to go to the Marines. And like most guys, we could see the writing on the wall. We didn't particularly want to go in as a Marine.
26: Because the Marine was going to be absolutely tough, tough duty.
27: Oh, yes. Yeah, wading through the swamps or up in the north and direct combat. So, you know, I tried to get in the reserves and the National Guard and the everything, but everybody else had the same idea. So I thought, well, I'll try the Navy. And they said, yeah, I wanted to be a dentist at the time. And so they said, well, sure, we'll train you as a dental technician. And I thought, well, that's a good deal. So I joined the Navy. Of course, I didn't end up as a dental technician.
26: And I wanted you to bring that out because that happened to most people who enlisted. They expected to do X and were generally doing Y.
27: Yes. After boot camp, they said, we don't need any dental technicians. We want you to be a sonarman. You'll be on a submarine because I had good hearing. And I said, no, I don't want to be a sonarman because that requires two more years, which would be a six-year enlistment. And they said, well, in that case, you're going to be a radarman. And so they sent me through basic electricity and electronics school in San Diego and then radar school up in San Francisco.
26: Now, San Francisco and San Diego wouldn't be too bad of a place to be assigned, but if in 1968, San Francisco in general was not very pro-military.
27: No, that was the home of the flower children and the hippies and anti-war activists, and so, yeah, it was not a popular place to be as a serviceman.
26: And tell me just a little bit how you, as a young man in that environment, how you could adapt and adopt to that kind of an environment.
27: Well, I was just myself, and there were some sailors that, it's kind of funny, that when they went out on the town, they didn't want to look like a serviceman, so they bought wigs, because there were a lot of young men that in those days that had long hair. But I didn't have any trouble. I went into town. I spent a lot of time, and there was a college in San Francisco, I can't even remember the name of it now, that had a large library. And I would go there and study my assignments for radar training and met people They were very nice, so I really didn't have any problem.
26: You took radar school very seriously then.
27: I did. Yeah, I was told that if you did well in class, that you would get a good duty assigned after the school was over. So I worked hard, and I think I was first or second in my class.
26: And did it pay off for you then?
27: No, it didn't. I got my orders, and I didn't understand them. It said report to Coronado Island, California for PCF training. And so I asked my instructor, I said, what's that? And he said, well, you're so lucky. He said, that's a boat that transports captains from ship to shore. And so you'd just be going from ship to shore, and what a lucky person you are. And so I went down to Coronado with anticipation of learning how to do one of these ship-to-shore boats. And I went down to the pier where they told me of a PCF, which means patrol craft fast, which I didn't know at the time. In other words, a swift boat. And I saw this 50-foot by 13-foot aluminum, gray aluminum boat just covered with guns. And so I went back and I asked one of the guys on base there, I said, where are the PCFs? And he said, well, you just saw one. He said, you're headed for Vietnam.
26: So that was the first you knew of it. How long did you have to train then? Coronado would have been San Diego?
27: It's off of San Diego. It's an island.
26: Uh-huh. And so how long did you train there before you headed to Vietnam?
27: I can't remember exactly, but maybe 2 or 3 months.
26: Did you train with the same guys on the same boat the entire time?
27: Yes, they assigned us a crew, and there were 5 of us. And there was an engine man, a radarman, which is what my job would have been, a radio, and a gunner's mate, and I think...
26: commanding officer.
27: Yeah, Lieutenant J.G., and I can't remember what the other, like a yeoman, or not a yeoman, but... I just don't remember what his assignment was.
26: So the 5 of you trained together, you all went to Vietnam together, and when you got to Vietnam, were you on the same boat together?
27: No. We were sent to Cameron Bay, and matter of fact, we had to hitchhike from Saigon to in that area. They didn't really have transportation for us, and that was a little scary.
26: I'm sorry, hitchhike? What did you hitchhike with other military?
27: Yeah, just trucks heading that way.
26: Okay.
27: And at Cameron Bay, it's a beautiful area. It's the water's crystal clear, and I was there for about maybe 2 weeks before I got my boat assignment. They split us up because they didn't need complete crews. They just needed replacements for guys that were leaving country or were wounded or were killed. So from there, I went to Cat Low.
26: You were at Cameron Bay, is that right?
27: Yes. Uh-huh. I was there about a week before I got assigned to a boat, and the boat was located at Cat Low, which is not too far from Saigon. And Tyne 2 was located at Cat Low, which is not too far from Saigon. And our operating area was the Ham Long, Ko Chin, and Bosak rivers, the big rivers that flow down from Cambodia. And then the canals that flow into those big rivers. Basically, my assignment, other than maintaining the radar and all of the radio equipment and communication for the boat, was a machine gunner. I was usually assigned to a 50 caliber machine gun and an 81 mortar on the stern of the boat. The 81 mortar we used more as a shotgun rather than a mortar. We shot inch and a half long, they call them flechette rounds, inch and a half long steel darts out of them. Also the twin 50s, and then I was on M60s. And so we took turns on the boat as far as driving it or operating the machine guns.
26: When you had just a crew of 5 people, there probably wasn't a lot of protocol as to who had to do what.
27: Well, we were all trained to be able to do anything on the boat, whether we had a mechanical problem with the engines, electronics, or guns. So we could do about anything. If one of us was wounded or killed, we could take over whatever they were doing if it was critical.
26: Now, when you went on your first boat, were the other people on the boat seasoned? Had they been in country for a while?
27: Yes. I was the newest, of course. Some had been on longer than others because the crews never came on board as a crew. We were all mixed, so some were maybe 3 months before they were ready to get out, or 6 months, or like me, I just got there.
26: So you saw different people while you were there rotate through every position on your boat?
27: Yes. Yeah, I was on the 37 boat. It was my first boat, and there is a web page on the internet that lists all the boat crews, what action all the boats saw during the Vietnam War, and it's quite interesting. The 37 boat that I was assigned to first actually had two radarmen. I was a radarman and another radarman. So, you know, mostly we were machine gunners.
26: Now, how many different boats were you on, and can you name those numbers?
27: Sure. I was on the 37 boat for 3 months, and the 24 boat, I believe, for a little while. I don't remember how long, but mostly the number 3 boat out of Antoy.
26: Well, and I think the boats were very creatively numbered. I mean, it was like the number 3 boat was the third one made.
27: Well, it was the oldest boat in country.
26: Yeah, I mean, literally, I think you were on the 3 through the 37th boat, because that's the way the PBRs were numbered, and I know the PT boats in World War II were numbered the same way. Boat number 300 was 300 after boat number 1, and so...
27: Yeah. The 3 boat had seen a lot of action even before I got on it. It had been blown up several times and repaired and almost sunk and ended up having to go to Subic Bay for some repairs because of corrosion, and so it was quite a boat.
26: You had significant help maintaining the boats that were available?
27: Well, no. Primary maintenance was the crew. The only time that it got additional help was if we were blown up or if some major malfunction. But as far as the radar, I carried spare crystals, and we had some pretty powerful radios that we could reach out clear to Saigon, and everything was coded. So when we transmitted to Saigon or wherever, it was all in code.
26: So if you got in bad trouble, could you call for help? Would help likely come, or were you pretty much on your own when you were up in the canals?
27: Oh, we could call for help, and that usually meant and the Delta anyway, either helicopter or OV-10, twin-engine turboprop planes, and they were gunships. And the OV-10s were really our favorite. If we were getting hit and were in desperate situation, the OV-10s were mostly piloted by Australians. They could, it was twin-boom, twin-engine turboprop, and they could come in real low and shoot rockets or miniguns, and we were in trouble once, and many times actually, but we desperately needed help, and an OV-10 came in and strafed right in front of us, and he was so low that he knocked an inch off the top of our big whip antenna with his propeller, but we were glad that he was there.
26: You generally traveled in pairs?
27: Yes, at least 2 boats. Just for safety or for help.
26: So if a boat got in trouble, whether it was being fired on or it got in mechanical trouble, you had a way out.
27: Now, either that or call for help. But the only help would have been another swift boat from quite a ways away. So we were pretty much on our own. We went quite a ways up these little canals to where we were dragging bottom.
26: And that's what the big rivers were, as big as the Mississippi, but you would get clear up into things that were almost like creeks.
27: Yes. Well, Antoy, which was where I was for the last 8 months, there weren't any real big rivers. They were all tributaries. And actually, when the tide changed the canal, the water would flow one direction, and in the afternoon it would flow back the other direction. So it depended on tides and things like that.
26: Give us some idea of when you were in the canals, what it was like to be on the boat in the canals. I mean, as far as depth of water, vegetation, what was the feeling?
27: Well, they were all narrow. Some of them were as narrow as the boat, practically. So we would be brushing vegetation on both sides of the 13-foot boat, the width of it. The canals varied in depth. We had a fathometer on our boat, and we monitored that, of course, because our boat had a draft of about 3 feet, and we didn't want to be stranded. Some of the canals would be 150 feet deep, and then maybe 50 feet further down the canal, it would be 30 feet deep. And so big holes, and who knows how they got there, just tides and currents and things like that. But and it was all muddy water. That's why they call it brown water navy.
26: What was your point in being up into those canals? What were you trying to accomplish?
27: Well, we worked with the SEAL team a lot, and during the day, if we would go up there, we would stop sandpans coming down the canal or going up the canal and search them to make sure they weren't transporting weapons, and we'd check for identification. At night, we'd work with the SEAL team, and we'd take them up as far as we could and drop them off, and they'd go into these villages and come back with prisoners for interrogation. And we had sensors that we placed in front of the boat at night so that nobody could just jump on the boat, because we couldn't see more than 2 or 3 feet in.
26: And I imagine the jungle was fairly noisy at night?
27: Which Not is, really.
26: Really, it was quiet.
27: Yeah,
26: you could hear pretty well.
27: Yeah, pretty well. I mean, there were animal noises, but nothing, you know, unusual.
26: It wasn't like just constant crickets and locusts, and I mean, you could hear if something was going on.
27: Well, yeah, I mean, they could hear us talking on the boat, I'm sure, but we'd whisper. And of course, the absolute no-no was to light up a cigarette or something on our boat, because you could see a cigarette for a mile away, the point of it. So nobody smoked.
26: You know, when the way you talk, you worked almost 24 hours a day. When would you sleep?
27: Yeah, good question. When we came back to base, and our base was just a floating barge full of diesel fuel in a larger river, but we would sleep on the boat. That was our home, really. And sometimes when we were transiting from one canal to another along the coast, which wasn't very often, but we did transit, we'd take turns sleeping. Usually my favorite place to sleep was on top of the engine covers, because it was warm and it got cool at night. I could hear a change in the RPMs of the engine and know that something was going on. Anyway, just whenever we could, but you're right, we didn't get much sleep.
26: Tell me about your meals. Were they all sea rations, or?
27: World War II sea rations, and we had the latest thing then was called LERPs, and it was kind of like the MREs that they're using nowadays. It comes in a bag, and you put water in it and stir it up, and it was dehydrated food, and it wasn't heated or anything. We just add water and mix it up and eat it.
26: I didn't know if you could heat it on the engine manifold or
27: no. No. It was in plastic bags. So
26: it was a lot like a porridge or a pudding?
27: Yeah, kind of. They weren't bad, but the sea rations got pretty bad. We would trade, a lot of times we would trade sea rations for, give it some of it to the local people.
26: And they would give you something else to eat when you say trade it?
27: Well, usually it was just a gift.
26: Doesn't sound like much of a gift.
27: They didn't have much to trade. They'd try to trade us a dog or something like that, which was a delicacy over there. We didn't eat dogs. So.
26: Tell us about how you work with the Navy SEALs.
27: Well, our job was mostly transporting them, furnishing cover for them if they got in trouble. But usually they were night operations, and we would take them. A lot of times they would have a little watercraft, usually a Boston Whaler type outboard motor boat, that was highly muffled, so you couldn't even hear hardly the engine running. And we would tow them up as far as we could go until we were dragging bottom on the canals, which is about 3 feet deep. And if there was room, we'd try and make room so that we could untow them. And then they'd get in the little Boston Whaler and go up further upstream usually. And they had one or two people that they were going after to capture to bring back for interrogation. And I don't see how in the world they could do that in pitch dark. But they would go up into these villages, and if they got into trouble coming back, they would radio us, and we would do mortar fire or 50 caliber machine gun fire to cover their retreat. And they would hop back on the boat and tie up their

0: Well, each engine was 500 horsepower diesels, but they were noisy. I mean, you can't help two big diesel engines. And the exhaust was underwater, but we had flappers so that the water wouldn't flow back up into the exhaust system, and those would clank and clank, clank, clank. So we weren't the quietest. But, yeah, we could do about 25 knots. If we were running 2,400 RPMs, we could do about the same as far as the speed, the knots.
1: I got the impression the Vietnamese, it was never an issue of being craft-to-craft type fighting. It was more they were on the land and you were on the river.
0: Correct. Our what was the danger part for us is these canals were so narrow, and what they would do is dig trenches along the banks deep enough that maybe all they have to do is lift their head up and they could see us, and we couldn't see them, of course.
1: And you couldn't see them because?
0: Well, they were in trenches along the canal and the jungle. They would set up...
1: And that would be day or night.
0: Day or night, yeah. Right. When we were hit, our boat was hit several times, and it happened that our boat was hit each time was during the day. But they had, nowadays they call them RPGs, but in those days we called them B-40 rockets. And they also had rockets that were duds from aircraft, and they knew about how far apart our boats would operate, and they would set these up, and they had little ever-ready batteries, and when the boats lined up with their rockets, they would touch the wires to the ever-ready batteries, and it would hit our boats. And, of course, we'd shoot back, but we usually didn't see anybody. We were just shooting into the jungle, just trying to defend ourselves.
1: Talk about the jungle, and we hear a lot about Agent Orange. Did you see Agent Orange being used, and did it tell us about how it was used, and did it work?
0: It worked. We were glad to have it. On the bigger rivers, they'd have two transport tanker planes fly over. They would never tell us, unfortunately, they were coming. And they'd fly on both sides of the river and spray...
1: If you will, this would be like crop dusting with huge tanker planes.
0: Yeah, huge tanker planes.
1: That would go for miles and miles down each side of the river.
0: Correct. I don't think they were C-130s, but they were that same size. I can't remember the tuft. And they would spray just like crop dusters do with a reddish liquid that would come out
1: Thus
0: of it.
1: Thus the name.
0: Agent Orange. Sure. Yeah. And the idea was to defoliate the jungle on both sides of the river so that the enemy couldn't hide in the jungle, and it worked. But they sprayed it on us, too, and I'm very lucky that so far it hasn't affected me, but I know a lot of guys have real serious skin problems and cancer, and Swiftboat skippers, Admiral Zumwalt's son, and a number of years ago he died of Agent Orange.
1: Mm-hmm. Well, and at the time no one knew there was an issue.
0: No.
1: I mean, as far as that, it wasn't safe for the personnel that were being sprayed.
0: Yeah, I'm sure it saved a lot of lives.
1: And because, I mean, I'm trying to make sure that people understand in their mind that you had very, very dense jungle, literally just feet away from where you had to pass.
0: Yes.
1: It's impossible to see if there was enemy inside of that.
0: Yeah, at best, sometimes you couldn't see more than 3 to 5 feet in the jungle. It was so thick. And then there'd be other areas where you'd run into rice paddies. But mostly where we were, it was pretty thick jungle.
1: So let's talk about... were your boats ever fired on so much that they were not operable?
0: Yes. There were quite a few boats that were hit.
1: But the boats you were on?
0: Yeah. Well, I have a Purple Heart. I was wounded from a recoilless rifle round that went through the boat, through two support beams and out the other side, about 6 inches below my feet. And I got shrapnel wounds. The other time,

0: I was on board a B-40 rocket hit the pilot house, and young guy that was driving at the time, it blew his leg off and seriously injured the Lieutenant JG.
1: At that point, what happens next? I mean, you've got another boat that's with you. You've got casualties on your boat. Your boat is heavily damaged. What happens next?
0: Well, we get on the radio and call for help. Usually a helicopter. It would have to be a helicopter to transport the wounded. And all the while, we're trying to stop bleeding and continue firing to protect ourselves. So we'd be firing the 50 caliber machine guns and the 81 mortar and just continuous firing so that we wouldn't get hit again.
1: Airlift the people out with a basket, or how would the...
0: No, we had to, like I said, the jungle's real thick, and usually there's about 2 to 3 feet of water. And so we'd put the wounded, well, on a litter, I guess you'd call it, like a hammock type thing, and basically drag them through the water in the jungle to an open area where a helicopter could land.
1: Now, that was a different incident than when you were wounded.
0: Yeah, the time that the rocket hit the pilot house, I wasn't wounded. I was on the 50 cal and the 81 mortar.
1: Was your boat still operable at that point?
0: Yeah, we made it back to base, but none of the radios and were operable. It blew out all the stuff in the pilot house, except we could steer it still. The engines were okay.
1: So how far at that point were you from a base? I mean, hours and hours? Or
0: probably 2 hours.
1: I don't think we finished. What kind of range? How often would you have to refuel?
0: Well, the boat could carry 1,000 gallons of diesel fuel, 500 gallons for each engine. And if we operated just on one engine and took it easy, we could go a week of operating. As far as range, I don't know. We didn't go for long distance.
1: But most of your time was not running fast. It was running slow.
0: Yeah, or not running at all.
1: Okay.
0: At night, we would go up and we'd beach the boat and be quiet and listen to sensors or wait for the SEAL team to come back. And our boat was powerful enough that going up and down these canals, if we were at top speed, the wake would be enough that we could almost see the bottom of the canal, and the wake would be enough to where it would wash over the banks probably 3 feet high. So any boat, if we were in a hurry to get back, any sandpan or anything, I mean, we tried not to overturn anybody, but we could easily swamp a sandpan. And of course, at night, we also transited the coast from one canal to another, and even with radar, it was a little British DECA 202 radar with 20-mile range, we couldn't see fish traps, and we couldn't see sandpans sometimes, and I'm sure that there are several cases where we ran over a sandpan.
1: Inadvertently, you just didn't know they
0: at night,
1: were there.
0: Yeah.
1: So. And you probably were running with no lights of any kind.
0: Oh, none.
1: Yeah,
0: none. And there'd be some tense times where we would run through fish nets and it would stop our propellers, and we'd be up a canal in enemy territory and we'd have to jump overboard and cut the fish nets out of the screws. Muddy water, you couldn't see your hand in front of your face, and I know I've got a couple scars on my arm from the propellers would get so sharp from running through mud and sand that it would be just like a knife. And so that was a real challenge to cut fishnet out of twin screws.
1: We're visiting with Kevin McKeeman. He is from Abilene, Kansas. We're talking about the Vietnam War and his time on Swift boats. Join us more after this break.
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1: Welcome back. This is Kyle Bauer. It's my honor to be visiting with Kevin McKeeman. He is a farmer in the Abilene, Kansas area. We're talking about his time on the Swift boats in Vietnam, five-man crew, a 50-foot boat powered by twin 12-cylinder diesel engines. Kevin, tell us about, okay, when you were wounded, I want people to understand that these weren't, they were heavily armed boats, but they were not heavily armored.
0: Correct.
1: Talk about what they were made of and what you did with the flak jackets.
0: Well, our only armor, if you could call it that, we had some flak jackets that we would drape over a cable railing that went around the stern of the boat. Otherwise, the boat was made out of quarter-inch aluminum. It would not stop a bullet. I don't know any bullets over there anyway. It might stop a .22. So no armor. The only thing we had going for us was firepower and speed.
1: Now, you were wounded with a shell going through, clear through the boat.
0: Yes, we think that it was a recoilless rifle round about the size of a kid's football, I guess, and it made a hole 6 inches below my feet. At that time, I was behind a M60 machine gun sitting on a 5-gallon bucket turned upside down along the side of the boat, and we had just left. It was pouring down rain, and the other guys didn't have their guns ready, which they had them covered because guns rust so bad over there. Mine was uncovered, and we were just heading down the canal and got fired on. And I was lucky because most of the shrapnel hit the flak jackets. I did get shrapnel in my shoulder and my forehead. And the round, because it's quarter-inch aluminum, it went clear through the boat, through two support beams, and out the other side. It missed the engines, thank goodness. And we went down a little further downstream and stopped and then mortared that area. And it was raining so hard that I didn't even realize I was wounded. And Lieutenant J.G. said, "You're bleeding, Kevin." I said, "Oh, I mean, it wasn't hurting me or anything." And so I went back to base and saw a corpsman, and basically he took tweezers and picked metal out of my shoulder and my face. So it wasn't a serious wound, thank goodness. And I was back on patrol the next day.
1: Really?
0: Yeah.
1: Okay.
0: So I was very, very lucky.
1: Your boat, though, wasn't with that kind of damage.
0: No, it put a hole through it, and it had to be repaired. But it wasn't near as bad as the time before that we were hit with a B-40 rocket.
1: So when a boat is hit badly like that, you go exchange it for another boat, or you take it into shop and work on it, or what?
0: No, we had a ship off of Antoy, right off the coast, called the Tulawela, and it was a repair ship that was just for swift boats. Swift boats were easily damaged because of their construction, and some of them hit mines, which blew big holes in them and were sunk. And other times, one time there was a boat, there was a Viet Cong flag attached to a buoy off a canal. This one crew was fairly new in country, and they thought they would go over and get the souvenir. They went alongside this flag that was flying on this buoy, and a mine blew up, and it sunk the boat and killed most everybody on it. I think there might have been one or two survivors.
1: The flag was meant as bait.
0: Yeah, yeah, to attract them there. Mm-hmm. And then boats were lost at sea because of transiting from one canal to another. I know a few times the ocean was so rough that it would actually cock our 50 caliber machine guns. They were in transit. They would be stored with the barrels pointed to the sky. And it takes quite an effort to cock a 50 caliber machine gun. And the only way we could ride, the person driving had a seatbelt on, and the rest of us were had to lay on the deck. And we'd go up, and then we'd hit a trough and boom, down. And there were boats that were lost that way because of rough seas.
1: So after you were wounded, you went immediately back, but you had a new lieutenant, J.G., because your other one had been
0: wounded
1: in a prior incident. And that ended up being significant, knowing this lieutenant.
0: Yes, he was a young guy, just got in country, and of course he didn't know anything. I mean, I shouldn't say that, but
1: no one did when they got
0: there.
1: Yeah,
0: and so basically the crews would train the new people that came on board as to how to survive and what to do.
1: It didn't matter what the rank was.
0: No.
1: I mean, everybody, you trained the other people.
0: Yeah, there wasn't any real
1: call.
0: Yeah, protocol, I guess you could say. Sometimes we wore shorts and flip-flops. Mm-hmm. And we had to do our own laundry, of course, just salt water. The boat was our home for a year. And so it wasn't like being on a ship where you have a captain and you have to have spit and polish and all this. We're just there to do our job and survive. And a lot of the guys had beards. And
1: now, this lieutenant came into play later on, though, that you trained.
0: Yes. Yeah, he, as it turned out, married a girl from Kansas. And so we had a lot in common as far as his wife, you know, was, I can't remember where she was from Kansas. But about 2 weeks before I was ready to leave, swift boats were in really heavy combat, more so than even before. And so he did me.
1: No, I'm sorry, heavy combat. That means daily or multiple times daily, or what was?
0: Well, I mean, when you went out on patrol, chances are you're going to get shot.
1: Okay.
0: Shot at. Not always, but a good chance. But anyway, he, I guess, wanted to see me survive, and so he took me off the boats 2 weeks before I was ready to leave, put me to doing some paperwork on a barrack ship near Antoy. Anyway, I was glad he did that.
1: And so then you came back, but because you were Navy, you had a four-year commitment, so you were still in for a while.
0: Sure, yeah. And was flown back to Saigon and then got a charter flight back to San Francisco, and then from there home for a short leave. And then, of all places, my next order was to an aircraft carrier, the Forrestal at Norfolk, Virginia. So I went from a boat with five guys on it to one with 5,000, probably.
1: And you're still a radar specialist. So you were running radar on the Swift boat, and now you're going to be running radar on an aircraft carrier.
0: Yes, although I didn't have to do a lot of running radar on the Swift boat. We all operated it. I just had to repair it if it went bad, and the radios. But on the aircraft carrier, my job would have been to guide planes in to land, and I had no clue on that. I was really nervous about that. But the ship was in for repair at Norfolk, and I was on it for about 3 months, I guess. And by golly, the young Lieutenant J.G. that was married to the Kansan had written some letters and got me transferred off the Forrestal to a dental technician school in San Diego.
1: So after all these years, you went in the Navy to be a dental technician, and now after a year being in the jungle and 2 years, you're finally going to dental school.
0: Miracles happen.
1: So,
0: that's right.
1: Was it what you had hoped for?
0: I really enjoyed dental technician school. It was challenging, but what I was interested in. And then after the school, I was assigned to Pearl Harbor Naval Dental Clinic. And there I worked with periodontists and orthodontists and endodontists and about every dentist there is. And so I got a lot of experience. Then after the Navy, I went back to Hawaii because my girlfriend, who's now my wife, was teaching over there, and I got a job with a periodontist in Honolulu, and we worked with some real distinguished patients, and we did oral surgery, gum surgery, and did some research with electron microscope.
1: Was on a Swift boat for a year in Vietnam. Swift boat was about 50 feet long and had five crew members work the canals and rivers of South Vietnam. There was about 100 Swift boats that operated during the Vietnam War. There was also about 250 PBRs, or patrol boats, that were even smaller, that were made of fiberglass. The Swift boats were made of aluminum. There came to be a famous politician that was assigned to the Swift boats, and he didn't end up with too good of a reputation. Kevin, will you tell us a bit about that?
0: Well, his name was John Kerry, and he ran for president, and he was on a Swift boat, Lieutenant J.G., I am assuming, and he left Vietnam about 3 months before I arrived, and he operated in the same canals and rivers that I did, because I've talked with and met several people that actually operated with him, and they're from Kansas, by the way. But as you probably remember, there was a Swift boat sailors against John Kerry, and we had good reason to be against him. One reason is he went back after serving in Vietnam for only 4 months and threw his medals over the fence and said that we were like Genghis Khan and we shot babies and killed women, and which was absolutely untrue. We didn't fire our guns unless we were fired upon. There were very few occasions where we would fire first, and it would be in self-defense. Anyway, I think he received 3 Purple Hearts.
1: And that was one thing that a lot of people didn't know, that if you got 3 Purple Hearts, that was how he was able to get out of the country early.
0: After 4 months, about.
1: After 4 months, he had 3 Purple Hearts, and there was a little-known rule that after 3 Purple Hearts, you could get out.
0: Well, I don't think anybody that I knew that was on Swift boats even knew of that rule. But I did go to Washington, D.C., and I did meet with a group of Swift boat sailors, and we produced a television presentation of Swift Boat Sailors against John Kerry and gave our reasons. And it was more successful than we ever dreamed of. It really took on, and I think that's one of the reasons why he didn't become president. But we had our reasons, and there have been books written about it. I have one that's autographed by all the guys that were in Washington, D.C., and the book is entitled Unfit for Command. Anyway, that's...
1: One other thing that I want to cover is you were in Vietnam an entire year on a gunboat, that's not the same, a swift boat. Ever get promoted.
0: That's correct.
1: And tell us how you fell through the cracks on that.
0: Well, in the Navy, you have to take tests in order to be promoted in rank. And I went in as a seaman, which is about as lowest as you can be as far as rank. And I ended up as a seaman after a year. And it's because I never had a chance to take a test. In the Delta and the jungles, there's no place where you go to take a test, and I was never given the opportunity. So I ended up as a seaman clear even when I was transferred to the Forrestal.
1: I thought it was interesting, though, because when you're living on a boat 24 hours a day in the jungle, a little hard to take a test so you can get the pay grade increase.
0: That's correct, yeah.
1: Well, we're visiting with Kevin McKeeman. He's a farmer from the Abilene, Kansas area, was on a swift boat. Kevin, thank you so much for your service to our country and all that you've done to help keep my family and other families safe. We appreciate it very much.
0: Thank you. It's my pleasure. And say prayers for the guys that are over in Iraq and Afghanistan. They have it even worse because it's in villages, you don't know who's your enemy and who's your friend, and it can change day and
2: night. This special Memorial Day program on KFRM is brought to you in part by CanEquip, Beaver County Stockyards, and Luco Manufacturing.
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9: Tons of sunshine this afternoon as a warm front moves across the area. Highs in the 80s with south-southeast winds at 10 to 15 miles per hour, gusting 25 across the central portions of Nebraska.
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9: To the 50s and 60s with isolated showers across that central portion of Nebraska, Kansas, and the Panhandle. Partly cloudy skies with south-southeast winds at 10 to 15 miles per hour, gusting to 25. Monday, highs push into the 80s and 90s with mostly sunny conditions. A few isolated showers pop up over the late evening across the western portion of the area. Southeast winds at 10 to 15 miles per hour, gust to 25. Scattered rain showers and thunderstorms pick up through the middle to end of the week. Cooling temperatures across the region back into the 70s and low 80s.
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1: It's my pleasure and honor to be visiting today with Bob Wallace. Bob is a Vietnam veteran. He grew up in Lincoln County, went to school, got drafted like a lot of people that served in Vietnam, and became a LRP, long-range reconnaissance patrolman. In Vietnam. Bob, your story on how you got to Vietnam was pretty interesting in itself, and I think it helps people understand the significance of the draft board in those days.
14: Great to be with you. Thank you very much for the opportunity to talk and tell a few stories from Vietnam. I hope people won't be too bored with war stories.
1: Well, you were in college. You grew up in Lincoln County, went to college, but didn't get to finish your college before you got drafted. How'd that work?
14: I graduated from Ottawa University in 1966. I went to the University of Kansas in graduate school the following semester, fall. And two years later, I had been existing on the student deferments since 1962. In the spring of 68, I received the draft notice, reclassified A1, which meant that you were really immediately eligible to be drafted. I had no particular interest in going to Vietnam at the time. In fact, Lyndon Johnson had just announced that he wasn't going to run for re-election, so we'd hoped that the war was going to end fairly quickly. I met with the draft board in Lincoln County, and they reviewed my case and determined that of the two people, young men available in Lincoln County for the draft to meet their quota of one, that I would be the selectee since I had already had 6 years of college education. Not necessarily an unfair decision. I wasn't real happy with it at the time. That's long past history. I went to Fort Leonard Wood that summer for basic training, then on to advanced infantry training at Fort Ord, California in the fall. And by the 10th of January 1969, 4 months after I'd been drafted, I was in Vietnam.
1: And that's pretty standard for a lot of people. You didn't get a lot of notice, and certainly 4 months before that, you were a college student, and now you are standing on a taxiway, I assume, or a parade area 4 months later in Vietnam.
14: I was at the replacement center in Vietnam for all of the Army personnel, and there were, I think, close to 500,000 troops in Vietnam at the time. The 1968 had been a particularly deadly year for American troops in Vietnam. The Nixon administration was just taking over. No one was quite sure where the war was going at that time. So here I am at the replacement depot, just outside of Saigon, standing with about 1,000 other guys who had just gotten into country. and names were being called off, and we were being sent to various units. Virtually everybody else was gone, but about 50 of us left, I think, when my name was called, along with three or four others, and we were assigned to Company E, the 50th Infantry of the 9th Division. I had no idea what I was being assigned to. I like to mention the story that the young man next to me said, "Do you know what unit you're going to?" I said, "No, I never heard of them." And he said, "They're the Lurks, and they eat snakes." So that was kind of my introduction to whatever this strange thing was that I was going to be in Vietnam might be.
15: Prior to that, you'd never even heard of a LERP.
14: I'd never heard of the LERPs. Interestingly, that particular LERP company, it had about 100 people assigned to it, three officers and the rest enlisted men. That was formed up at Fort Riley in late 1966 when the 9th Division was being deployed or was planned to be deployed. And the company then went deployed to Vietnam in January of 1967.
15: So you found out you were going to be a LERP. Surely there was additional training at that point, because you just had basic training at that point.
14: I had the basic training, advanced infantry training, which was standard for all of the Army soldiers going to Vietnam that would be in the infantry. When I got in country, for the first couple of months, we went on patrols with standard patrols with the unit, but we were also programmed to be given special training at a recondo school. That's R-E-C-O-N-D-O, stand for Reconnaissance Company. A recondo school up in the Trang, about halfway up the coast of South Vietnam. We were deployed down in the south where it was hot and sticky and muggy, wet all the time, rice paddies. The Trang was a beautiful area on the California, on the Vietnam coastline, and is today a world-renowned tourist location with its white sand. So it was not exactly a hardship assignment to be sent to 3 weeks in the recondo school. It was necessary, though, because myself, like several of the other guys assigned to the unit, had never been to Ranger school, had never been to recon school in the United States. So all of this was brand new to us, and the training was an integral part of, I think, our effectiveness and ultimately our survival in Vietnam.
15: Were there Rangers that were part of the LERP teams?
14: The LERP teams were to be primarily staffed by Rangers. That was the concept. There just simply weren't enough of them. So I think all of our officers in the unit were Ranger qualified and Ranger trained. A number of the other guys also had been to Ranger school or had been to jump school. It was a unit that was given additional compensation if you were jump qualified, if you're parachute qualified. So it did attract several of the people who had been through that training.
15: Now you talk about compensation, just being a draftee and being assigned to the LERPs, were you given additional compensation?
14: No, I was given just the same compensation as any combat infantryman in Vietnam. The guys who had special qualifications such as jump training received another $50 or so a month.
15: I think this might be a good time to help or try to help people understand what the job of the LERPs were, and it made a difference a bit of where you were assigned. And I assume at that point you were basically trained to fit into any type of unit on whatever their assignment was.
14: The LERP companies were assigned to the various divisions, infantry divisions operating around Vietnam. And I think there were about 15 or 18 LERP companies. Most of them had 100 to 110 men assigned to the unit. The companies that worked with the divisions up north usually operated in the standard 5 or 6 man team, but they would go out for two weeks or so at a time with almost exclusively the mission of setting up clandestinely along routes where Vietnamese or North Vietnamese troops were likely to use to infiltrate into South Vietnam and do strict reconnaissance kind of operations. In the south, and when I say the south, I mean along the Mekong River, which was 40, 50 miles south of Saigon. That was the rice-growing area of Vietnam. It was heavily forested in some areas, but in a lot of other areas there were large open rice paddies. It was a major transportation area for the Viet Cong, who received supplies primarily from the north. So our mission as a unit down there, we had two primary missions. One was the recon mission to observe and see where the adversary, the enemy forces were. But secondly, we did a lot of ambush operations, and that is set up along a canal or a trail and try to interdict the flow of goods and materials coming in.
15: We're visiting with Bob Wallace, a native of Lincoln County, Kansas. In 1969, he arrived in Vietnam, and they told him he was going to be long-range reconnaissance patrol. Didn't know what that meant. Ended up to a few extra weeks of training to be a LERP, and then was assigned to a company in the Mekong Delta area. Bob, can you kind of give us some feel for when you arrived in that area, how you were treated and or what your reaction was? Because it was pretty intense, and the people around you were counting on you to save their lives.
14: The arrival was notable in that the four or five of us that showed up for the first day were seated in set of bleachers that was in the company area, the LERP company area, and the captain gave us a welcoming speech, noting that this was an entirely volunteer unit. So if we didn't want to stay with this unit, why, we could go down and join one of the 9th Division Infantry companies.
15: Is this the first you had heard? Is this the first you had heard it was voluntary?
14: Oh, yes, absolutely. And so that was that was fine. That was nice. The Army is anything but voluntary, I guess. So here you had the choice. Except the choice was really, do you want to be in combat with this unit or do you want to be in combat with some other unit? Well, this one sounded as good as any to me. And with that introduction, he said, great. And we were then assigned to various teams. The unit had about 10 different teams at the time, made up of each team made up of 6 individuals. The team leader was a staff sergeant, usually someone who had been in country been in Vietnam for several months and had gone on a lot of previous patrols. So I was assigned to Company 1-6. The staff sergeant in charge of that was Herbert Frost. Each new person, as they came into the unit, this was consistent throughout my tour there, would be assigned to a team, and there would only be one new person assigned to a team at a time. That made sense, because when you're talking about going on patrols with 6 people, too many new people would clearly be a problem, just because they didn't know what to do. So on the first patrol, which was the next day, that's how quickly you were integrated into the unit.
15: Now, Bob, I want everybody to understand, at this point, you have never been in battle of any kind. You've only been trained at this point.
14: Well, that's true. I think that's the characteristic of every new person going into Vietnam. This is their first combat experience. And in this instance, with six people on the team, as you would go into your patrol formation, which was a single file march, the new person would usually be in position number four. The first person would be the point individual. The second, usually the team leader. The third person would be the communications guy, and the assistant team leader, the number two person, would be the last. So positions four and five were usually for the new people.
15: So were you inserted with a helicopter on that first patrol, or how did you get out to where you were going to be working?
14: When we were deployed outside of the base camp, when we were inserted out of the base camp, probably 70% of our insertions were by helicopter, and the first one that I went on was a helicopter insertion, green Huey helicopter carried a crew of two pilots and two gunners. Then the six of us would get in the area of the cargo area of the helicopter. There were no doors on these helicopters, so you sat on the edge of the helicopter as you flew out, and were inserted usually into an area near a wood line in a rice paddy, because of the number of rice paddies that we had. They made decent open landing areas or touchdown areas for the helicopter. The insertions were interesting. They were pre-planned. The spot had been designated in advance by the team leader, and one would go into an area very low at 100 or 100 feet above the ground, flying fairly fast, and the helicopter would dip down to just above ground level two or three times before we actually made the insertion. That was done to try to disguise where, in fact, the team would be getting off. So the choppers were flown expertly. They were flown low and fast, and the actual insertion, that is when we would get off the helicopter, was just a matter of seconds. The helicopter really never sat down firmly on the ground, just touched the ground. We jumped off, and the helicopter was out of there.
15: And that was as much as anything for your safety, because they couldn't tell the difference between an actual insertion and one of the decoy landings. And so, and you were basically standing out in the middle of an open field at that point that you needed to get off the trees in a hurry.
14: It was also to protect the helicopters, because the helicopters, if they sat down, the time then to take off would give any enemy a chance to get some good shots at them. So the helicopters wanted to keep moving as well. When we came off the helicopter, we really didn't stand around. We usually moved away from the helicopter maybe 100 to 200 feet very quickly running, and then got down into the rice paddy or below the rice paddy dike, and just sat quietly for a period of time observing whatever was around us to try to determine if we had been observed coming in.
15: I got the impression that the insertion helicopters were almost always in close contact with gunships as well, that if there was a problem, the gunships were available very quickly to help.
14: Frequently there were two gunships on station, and by on station we would mean a minute or so at a distance from where the insertion actually occurred. We didn't want to signal with the presence of gunships right at the insertion point where the team would be going in. There were also several times when there would be two insertion helicopters flying. One would have the team on, the other would be a decoy insertion chopper.
15: You know, it's pretty amazing to me that in a relatively short period of time, the procedures that had to be adapted and adopted for that type of environment that made it successful, they had to figure out how to make this happen, because prior to that time, they didn't have these procedures in place.
14: Well, this was helicopter war, and it was the first chopper war of its type. I think that combat, though, teaches you lessons real quickly, because if things go badly, they really go badly. You lose men, you lose the equipment, you lose the the element of combat success almost instantly when poor tactics are used. And so these are constantly being evaluated and modified. I would add as well that the tactics of the enemy are also being constantly modified. So, for example, the Viet Cong learned very quickly that it was usually good not to try to shoot up a team as they were inserting, because those Cobras helicopters were on station and could bring a lot of firepower on you very quickly. So if you were actually in the area and you were going to attack the inserting team, the alert team, it was probably best to wait an hour or so.
15: We're visiting today with Bob Wallace. He was in Vietnam in 1969, a member of a long-range reconnaissance patrol. We are on his first mission right now. We're going to go to a break, and when we come back, we'll hear how Bob's first mission ended up and what happened. Join us after the break for more with Bob Wallace.
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15: Welcome back. We're visiting with Bob Wallace today. He was in Vietnam in 1969 on a LERP team prior to getting to Vietnam. He had no idea what a LERP team was. Long Range Reconnaissance Patrol. When we went to the break, Bob was being inserted on a helicopter on his very first mission. Bob, how did it go?
14: The first mission was a night mission. We went in just at dark. I had no real idea of what I was doing, except I was going to follow the instructions of the other guys who I believed might know what they were doing. We dropped in. We were inserted. We hunkered down behind a rice paddy dike. And a rice paddy dike, just to put it in context, is much like a terrace in a wheat field, but not quite as high and not quite as wide. But the same kind of concept of a terrace sort of environment. So you were down behind this rice paddy dike looking at usually at a tree line where there was expected to be some enemy activity or enemy movement during the night. We were there to monitor the tree line, to monitor the trails, and to see if any Viet Cong were moving through. Nothing really happened. It got dark, and at the point of darkness, we moved probably about a quarter of a mile as a way of getting away from the exact point of insertion and trying to confuse or hoping to confuse anybody who might have seen us go in there. I think it was about 11 o'clock then that evening when suddenly there was a lot of fire coming in our direction. And I remember lying on the kind of with my back up against the rice paddy dike, and Sergeant Frost saying, "Nothing to worry about here. They don't know where we are." And he was making that judgment because the fire, we could see the tracers. They were well above our heads, but they were kind of scattered across the whole range of this rice paddy. And so Frost said, "Look, we're just going to stay right here. They're not really targeting on us. They don't know where they are. They're hoping that we will return the fire, and then that would identify our position."
15: So you just sat still then?
14: We just sat there right behind that rice paddy dike. Some of us kept our heads probably down farther below the dike berm than others did. I was one of those. but I do remember looking up, Kyle, and it was almost like a 4th of July fireworks because of the tracers. There were red and blue and orange tracers that the Viet Cong were shooting at us. It was really quite a spectacular sight.
15: You mentioned Sergeant Frost. Sergeant Frost did not leave Vietnam alive.
14: Sergeant Frost, Herbert Frost, was my team leader for the first 5 months I was there, and he, like I believe another 12 men from the unit during 1969, during the year I was there, died in combat. He was shot on one of the patrols. Interestingly, probably the only mission Frosty went on during those 5 months that I wasn't a part of, but I had already been assigned and was in Hong Kong on an R&R on that particular mission.
15: So you sat still through the live fire then, not giving up your position. What'd the rest of the night look like? You know, one thing as I read through, I did not mention that you and three other guys wrote a book about your experiences. I didn't realize that just how much quiet and just setting, and I'll call it lurking, that you did.
14: Well, if there was one thing that we tried to do exceptionally well, it was maintain quietness. And that quietness ranged all the way from making sure that when we equipped ourselves to go out on a mission, that there were no metal-to-metal contact. whether that was with your ammunition or your weapons or your grenades. Everything was strapped very closely so it didn't flop around, and frequently covered with duct tape so to muffle any inadvertent sounds that might be made. We walked very quietly. We did not talk while we walked. All of the signals were done by hand. When no one talked on the radio, it

0: in terms of the mosquitoes, because the mosquito repellent had a scent to it, and other types absolutely prohibited on these missions were any kind of fire, which means no smoking, none of that. You didn't anything you ate, you didn't cook with a fire at night. The scent, though, of the if you're in close proximity with the with an enemy, the if you're giving off any body scent, or if you have things with you that give off a scent, that could compromise your position. We also the LERPs, in contrast to the regular line companies or regular infantry companies, would always camouflage themselves, their faces and their hands. Any exposed skin, we put on a camouflage paste stick, kind of like lipstick, I guess it would be, a lipstick that that was green and black and would then camouflage the whiteness of your skin. We always laughed at our African American colleagues. They said, you know, you get a real break on this because you don't have to put on any black stuff. You just get to put on the green stuff.
1: You know, it occurs to me, though, you would have had a, I guess I'll say, practically constant evolution or revolution of people through. You have people that time out. You have people that are injured. You have people on R&R. You wouldn't have the same exact people every time you go out on patrol.
0: Didn't have exactly the same people, but you would have usually five of the same people. Again, we really made an effort to build team cohesion, team camaraderie. You know, you wanted to know how other people were going to react, be able to anticipate how other people were going to react, both while you were on a patrol as well as when you might be getting shot at. Yes, that's correct, but the core team of four or five people was always together.
1: So the first mission you went out on, you got back well? Were you able to accomplish anything?
0: Well, we were able to identify where there were some enemy concentration, the level of which hard to tell because we never really saw them. So I guess that was valuable, or we assumed that was valuable. We knew that there would be enemy operating in that particular area where we were since we had been shot at.
1: So you would call in that location they were shooting at you from. You'd call that in, and very soon then artillery or helicopters would come in and attack that area?
0: A decision would be made as to whether they wanted to do that. Another option would be that the main division, the 9th Division, would send one of the infantry companies out to sweep into that area the following day or within a short time after our mission was over.
1: Your mission was as much as anything to find the enemy.
0: Yes, our mission was not to engage because we only had six people. And the heaviest weapon we carried was an M60 machine gun. So all we had were our rifles and grenades. So any kind of a force of a couple dozen people or so, if they were aware of how lightly armed we were, could easily overrun us.
1: Bob, we got you through your first mission. I can't even imagine as a young person and taking fire, startling that has to be. But can you share with us your most memorable mission?
0: Yes, that's a good question. I should try to count those up, but usually a couple missions a week, so probably 50 to 75 over the course of the year. Most memorable mission. And I'm going to take the liberty to talk about two. The first one really briefly because

0: especially memorable. I had had a really a wonderful breakfast of eggs and bacon and all of this in the base camp one morning when we got a call to go out on a what we called quick reaction mission. That was there had been some enemy spotted, and we were jumped on a helicopter and went out to chase. Well, that particular morning, the flight was along a very winding river, and the helicopter was flying low and fast with lots of ups and downs and turns, and my stomach just went bonk. I was so sick. I had never been as so sick in my life. You know, I was throwing up all over the helicopter and all that. I was laying down there. There's no way I could get off the helicopter and go on the mission. I just remember that one so well because that was one I really was sure I was going to die before we got back.
1: I'm sure everybody riding on the helicopter wasn't very glad about it either.
0: Well, they couldn't complain because I was ostensibly the team leader.
1: So you didn't end up going out at all then because you were team leader?
0: No, I was out. I was just stayed in the helicopter.
1: Oh, I see. All right.
0: That was it. So, but in terms of kind of a memorable, real combat mission, we went out one night in an area that was quote pacified unquote. In this particular instance, we had been inserted by a boat, so along a river bank, and we jumped off the boat just at dark and slogged our way up the river bank and sat down to watch a particular area that had a small hamlet associated with it. It was, as I say, a pacified area. Really, we were just there kind of to have fun that night, I guess, if you would want to say that. We were expecting nothing. The one of the line units had swept through the area the day before, had found no evidence of any enemy activity. The Nixon policy, the administration's policy of pacification, was supposedly effective in this area. And then Kyle, about 11 o'clock at night, I was sitting there watching this hamlet at a distance of about a quarter of a mile through a starlight scope. Starlight scope was a new night vision device that allowed us to see in the dark, if you will. And out of the wood line came squad of armed men. I could see them clearly in the starlight scope. They had weapons and marching in a military way. Went into each of the little hooches in the village, and they were clearly collecting food and probably and taxes from the farmers who lived there. And this was especially memorable because I had just been interviewed a couple of weeks earlier by a reporter back in the base camp after Nixon had announced that we were withdrawing troops from Vietnam, the first withdrawal of troops from Vietnam. And I remember saying to the reporter, it may be good to withdraw, but we shouldn't be thinking that we're withdrawing because the war has been won. And on that particular mission, watching the Viet Cong operate it reinforced to me the point that I had tried to make earlier in the interview. Well, subsequently, we moved on into the moved very quietly up to where we could engage that particular squad of Viet Cong, and I know surprised them greatly. They were clearly unaware that there had been any LERPs inserted into the area. And we engaged in a short firefight. A couple of their guys were killed. None of ours weren't. You know, they disappeared back in the woods, back in the tree line, and I'm sure they lived fight another day.
1: Truly, as I read the book, there was a story in it. I don't recall if it was yours or not, but it pointed out just how hard it was to determine who were friends and who were enemies.
0: The Viet Cong, and that was the primary type of soldier that we were encountered down there, did not wear uniforms. They wore the same kind of clothing that the normal people would wear, and about the only way to identify them was usually by age and by what they were carrying, that is, either supplies or weapons.
1: And in some case, they would act like they were helping you, but either be spies or shortly then help the Viet Cong then the same way.
0: Snipers were probably the element that we feared most, even more than booby traps. And one day we went through an area, went through a little hamlet. A little hamlet refers to six or seven thatched hooches, houses, one-room houses. And we had encountered some people there, and seemed to be no particular problem. But then, as we moved on down the road, we saw a little boy, out on the trail, and he was just wandering along. But he was out in front of us. And I would guess probably it was 15 minutes later when we started taking fire, and there was, you know, every reason to believe that the village, the little hamlet, had sent that boy down the trail to warn his brothers or his uncles or whoever made up the Viet Cong unit that the Americans were coming, and that they had a chance to take some pot shots at us.
1: Again, from the book, there was one thing that was interesting, too. As you walked along the tops of the dikes in the paddies, if they were well-traveled, were they more likely to be booby-trapped? No, it was the ones that weren't well-traveled, because they all knew where they were booby-trapped, so they wouldn't walk on the ones that weren't well-traveled.
0: In a number of areas, there were little wooden signs that were posted. In Vietnamese, it said danger, something like this, to warn the local rice farmers to stay away from those areas. So, but that is also where the Viet Cong would be, so that's where we wanted to go.
1: Well, you, we're about to wrap up, but when you finished your time in Vietnam, you were assigned to another very important assignment. I wanted to get to that.
0: During the last month or 2 months of one's year-long tour in Vietnam with the LERPs, we would frequently be assigned to a radio relay station that would handle the communications from the deployed LERP team back to the company headquarters. These teams were deployed at distances farther from the main headquarters than could be reached with radio, unless you had an intermediate transmission point. So those soldiers who monitored those intermediate transmission points would be the first ones to learn or to hear if the team ran into any trouble. So it was very critical that A, they understood the nature of the difficulty, and secondly, be able to reach the necessary artillery or gunship units that would support the LERP team that was in danger.
1: Everybody ended up there at the end after about so much time actually in combat. And that was a very, very important part, because there was always help setting out on the fringes waiting if the LERP team need to be called.
0: This was one of the great advantages I always thought of being with the LERP unit, because that standby support, additional support, was always there, was always programmed or always established before we went out on a mission. As I have said many times, you know, our skill was not in standing and fighting. Our skill was running away and trying to stay alive and let other people come in and come in for the kill.
1: You've been listening to Bob Wallace. Bob was on a LRP team, Long Range Reconnaissance Patrol in Vietnam in 1969. Bob, thank you for your service.
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3: Atticus, your ally in agriculture. Atticus delivers battle-tested chemistries and the know-how to make them count. 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
4: Pesticide application isn't a cost per acre. 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Atticus offers a wide range of insecticides to help lower the cost per acre while keeping the same level of protection with products like Battalion 2EC and Zara SC.
3: Finiseth says the instinct to trim pesticide costs is understandable.
4: But agronomy data shows that there are smart cuts and dangerous cuts. The difference comes down to whether you're reducing unnecessary inputs versus removing protection where risk is real.
3: Find your Atticus rep at atticus.com.
5: This is John Ehrens for your Ends of the Trail report, covering Oklahoma and the surrounding areas for KFRM, the voice of the plains. Well, today I'm with Lyle Friesen. He is a rancher and a farmer and a custom harvester out by Meade, Kansas. Can you tell? Thank you for meeting with me today.
6: Yeah, you're welcome.
5: So, we've had a few dry thunderstorms come through lately, and in around your area I'm really familiar with, you kind of got hit by some of that, and it ignited some fires, correct?
6: Yeah, that's correct. Last Thursday morning, afternoon, noonish time, we had a dry thunderstorm come through with wind and lightning, and it lit. Well, my daughter-in-law was sitting on the porch watching. She said she saw 15 strikes that all lit up.
5: Oh, boy. Just after a couple minutes of it, huh?
6: Well, she probably sat there. I don't know. I didn't ask her how long, but she was just watching them. The boys went. As soon as they saw smoke, they went to move cattle.
5: Yeah. And so, let's see, you're down there, like I said, south of Meade, towards the Cimarron River, and exactly the fire started up and how much got burned?
6: Yeah, we're the first fire we saw was south of us. We're on Crooked Creek, between Crooked Creek and the Cimarron River, and that's the first one we saw, but by the time we got down there, or I should say the boys got down there, we were, there was already like six or seven fires going, and the wind wasn't real bad then yet, but we had wind already, probably 25 mile an hour.
5: Yeah, and so then it just went ahead and burned through some of your grass?
6: Yeah. It burned. I saw last night that the one fire, that the main fire that we were on, was 110,000 acres now. I think it's pretty much contained. The one by, it was basically three big fires. The one by Ashland was still going last night, going the opposite direction. The bad part was is the winds changed all the time on Thursday, just constantly changing. You never knew. We thought we had our cattle ahead of it, trying to get them to a corral where there was a little less grass. There was still grass there, but we thought they'd live there, and the fire got on all three sides of us with the river ahead of us, and we couldn't get them out, and we had to abandon everything and just flee for our lives. It was just pretty bad.
5: Yeah, and did you lose a lot of cattle?
6: We had 120 cattle in that bunch, and we lost about 10 cows that we had to put down. We had 35 that we had to take to the sale barn because they were udders were burned. We took 35 calves to the dairy so they could try to raise them. I don't know how many of those will live. And then we lost about probably 30 calves.
5: Okay, and that's just you. That's not neighbors or anything like that.
6: No, that was just us. But I don't know the numbers on the neighbors at all. I haven't heard. But I think most of the cattle got out of the way just for the fact that we got caught in there was just because we were up against the river and couldn't go anywhere with them. If we could have gone a little further, we might have got them to the side a little ways, but it moved so fast and swung around in so many directions, you never knew where to go.
5: Yeah, exactly. And so once it got up out of there, it was heading for Mead, wasn't it?
6: Yeah, it stayed. If you look at a map on 23 Highway, that particular fire stayed west of 23 Highway. Mead Lake kind of, and then up to Mead. That one went clear to within a quarter mile of the town of Mead. And then the other fires we had were east of us, and they started all over up there.
5: It burned a lot of the wheat, didn't it?
6: Anything that it burned wheat, it burned milo stubble, it burned wheat stubble from last year. It didn't care what it was burning. It just burned everything. I think at our house, we've had maybe 60 hundredths of rain since October, and they've been in the biggest one was like 30 hundredths. The rest of them were like 10, 15 hundredths, which doesn't do a whole lot.
5: No,
6: no snow all winter. So.
5: Yeah, and like you said, you had a lot of rain last year, and so you had a lot of taller grass.
6: Yeah.
5: And so that's probably what's causing a lot of this.
6: Yeah, but it even burned the short grass. The people that had grazed it off. I mean, that's where some of the cattle got saved, is the short grass didn't get hot enough to burn them bad. But if they were in there and got in the flames, it pretty much burned them too. So
5: yeah.
6: I don't think they lost. Well, I did hear one or two houses that people lived in, but I can't confirm that, but not very many houses were lost. There was a lot of structures lost. A neighbor lost all his buildings but his house. They saved his house. That happened at two or three places, and pretty much if it got near any shelter belts or whatever, they were all gone. So that place we have on had 3 half-mile long shelter belts that were put in the 20s and 30s, and there's nothing left of them.
5: Yeah, it's crazy. I'm of course very familiar with that area. My brother had a ranch down there, and I guess it burned right through his former ranch. And
6: that's where we were stuck. That's where he lived.
5: Really?
6: Yeah, we were a half mile from his house.
5: Wow. Well, I'm glad you made it out of that all right. Other than your cattle and loss of a lot of grass. But boy, if you don't get much rain this summer, it's going to be like a dust bowl in the fall.
6: Yeah, it's all sandy down there. We're scared of what it'll do if it doesn't rain. But hopefully the Lord will send rain.
5: That's right. That's all we can pray for.
6: Yeah.
5: So, but if anybody wants to help you or the neighbors out there, I'd say contact Kansas Farm Bureau.
6: Yeah, and there's a fund in Mead that they can donate money to and stuff to buy, that they're going to buy hay or cake and that type of stuff. And we got a neighbor that Brock Ettinger, that's he's got a empty lot where the old church used to be, old church school, and they're stacking hay there. We've got, I don't know, Brandon said we probably had 4 or 5 loads of hay brought in already, and some of the neighbors, all the neighbors can go pick up whatever they need. So that's where they're at right now. But there's a fund in Meade County, Meade State Bank has a fund that is set up.
5: Okay, well, wonderful. Well, I appreciate you meeting with me today.
6: Yep.
5: Okay, thank you, Lyle.
6: Thank you.
5: You bet. And this has been John Enns for your Ends of the Trail report for KFRM, the voice of the plains.
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9: Tons of sunshine this afternoon as a warm front moves across the area. Highs in the 80s with south-southeast winds at 10 to 15 miles per hour, gusting 25 across the central portions of Nebraska, Kansas, and the Panhandle. Tonight, lows drop into the 50s and 60s with isolated showers across that central portion of Nebraska, Kansas, and the Panhandle. Partly cloudy skies.
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9: To 25. Monday, highs push into the 80s and 90s with mostly sunny conditions. A few isolated showers pop up over the late evening across the western portion of the area. Southeast winds at 10 to 15 miles per hour, gust to 25. Scattered rain showers and thunderstorms pick up through the middle to end of the week. Cooling temperatures across the region back into the 70s and low 80s.
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14: Breaking news this hour from Town Hall. I'm Rich Thomason. The plight of tens of thousands of California residents evacuated from their homes drags on.
15: Authorities in Southern California are bracing for the possibility that a damaged chemical tank at a facility could leak or explode. An evacuation order has continued into the Memorial Day weekend for 50,000 residents of Garden Grove and several surrounding communities, with no timeline on when they can return. Lee Zeldin, the head of the EPA, said Sunday the most likely scenario is a low-volume release where officials will be able to monitor, neutralize, and contain the threat. The Orange County Fire Authority is working to keep the temperature of the tank down, spraying water into it. No injuries were reported after the pressurized tank began overheating Thursday. I'm Julie Walker.
14: There is at least a glimmer of hope for a deal to end the standoff between the U.S. and Iran. Oil prices have fallen on hopes for a deal. President Trump is cautioning, is counseling caution and restraint.
16: As the president said, he's not in a hurry. He's not going to make a bad deal. I mean, the president's not going to make a bad agreement.
14: Secretary of State Rubio, Mr. Trump says talks with Iran are proceeding constructively. That proposed deal would reportedly see Iran give up its stockpile of highly enriched uranium. It could be used for nuclear weapons. The U.S. would end a blockade of Iranian ports while lifting some sanctions on the Islamic Republic. President Trump says weekend shooting near the White House is further evidence at his request for $1 billion in security funding related to his privately funded ballroom project is justified. And Felix Rosenquist of Sweden has won the Indianapolis 500 in the closest finish ever, taking the race by just 0.02 of a second. Wall Street closed today for Memorial Day. The Dow reopens tomorrow at a record high, 50,579. More on these stories, townhall.com.
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21: It's my honor to visit today with PFC Lloyd Joyce of Garden City, Kansas. Lloyd was in World War II, and he was in the cavalry, in the 112th Cavalry in World War II in the Pacific Theater.
22: I went in the Army in September of 42.
21: And you took your training where?
22: Fort Riley, as a mechanic.
21: How did you end up in the cavalry when you were supposed to be a mechanic?
22: That's what I always wondered. They put you where they want you.
21: Of course, being from the farm, you would have known about horses. They still seemed to think they were going to have horses in World War II, so they still had a cavalry.
22: Still did.
21: You were shipped where?
22: to New Caledonia, down the South Pacific, north of Australia.
0: Okay. And let's talk about the trip, how you went from Fort Riley to New Caledonia in the Pacific. I'm sure you took a ship. Was it a troop ship?
22: Well, I took a train, of course, from Fort Riley to San Francisco. That was Fort McDowell, I believe they called the place, Angel Island. And we stayed there maybe 2 weeks, a little longer. And then we got on the ship and headed for the South Pacific.
0: Oh, what kind of ship was it?
22: It was a converted Danish freighter. And they still hold freight and they hold oil. And we stopped in the Fiji Islands and unloaded the oil. And then at the Fiji Islands, they loaded a bunch of auxiliary gas tanks for airplanes. So they about filled the deck up with them.
0: So was your entire regiment on this same ship?
22: No, there were just a few of us.
0: Just a few?
22: That stayed with me. A bunch of the people got off in the Fiji Islands.
0: And so New Caledonia, you were new to that, your first time to being in the Pacific.
22: Yes.
0: You were a cavalry. Were there horses there?
22: We had horses. The 112th Cavalry was sent overseas early to be horse cavalry. They took all their equipment, but they had to get their horses from Australia. And the first ship of horses was torpedoed and sunk, so they had to go back and get another load. But they did take their equipment all with them. They'd been there 6 months when I got there, and we rode the horses for 3 more months. And then they gave up the horses, and we went to Australia.
0: What did you do in Australia then?
22: We just trained and went on road marches.
0: So it was a staging area in Australia?
22: Yes, staging area.
0: Where'd they send you from Australia?
22: We went first to Melody Bay, New Guinea, and stayed there a short time and unloaded ships. Then from there, we went to Woodlark Island. That was there was no Japanese on Woodlark Island. At that place, at Woodlark Island, there was no Japanese, but they bombed it quite often.
0: You were some of the first people on Woodlark Island.
22: Yeah, we were the first.
0: What was your job while you were there?
22: Cutting trees down and just guarding the place.
0: And what were you cutting the trees down for?
22: For a landing strip.
0: Now, did you build a landing strip?
22: The Seabees built the landing strip.
0: So you cleared the ground prior to the Seabees getting there?
22: Yes.
0: I understand the Seabees were fairly well supported. They had a lot of equipment.
22: They had everything. Sawmills. They built bridges, and they even built floors and frames for their tents. We had dirt floors in ours.
0: But they had flooring because they had the sawmills and everything to build anything they wanted.
22: That's right.
0: So they built a landing strip where you had cleared. Well, you cleared that off. Did you have any equipment to clear that with?
22: We had axes and machetes.
0: Now, no bulldozers.
22: No bulldozers.
0: Of course, when the Seabees got there, they probably had bulldozers.
22: Oh, they had everything.
0: But you had already cleared it. On the sawmills, they could saw anything that they wanted with the wood that was on those islands.
22: They just cleared it off as they went, the stuff that was big enough to make lumber out of it.
0: Uh-huh.
22: Mixed in with those trees was some ebony trees. And those are real black wood and real heavy, and they made bridge plank and everything out of those.
0: Being black wood, I bet that was beautiful.
22: Oh, it is, yes.
0: So your job then after that was to guard the island?
22: Yes.
0: Where did you go from Woodlark Island?
22: Yeah, we went to Goodenough from Woodlark.
0: Who got the name Goodenough?
22: I have no idea where that name came from. It wasn't too bad an island, it wasn't in Japanese.
0: By this time, this was the fall of 43. You weren't in heavy battle yet. Were you fairly well supplied with good water and good food and decent living conditions?
22: Most of the time, at that time, I would say we were at that time.
0: Did you have tents to live in?
22: Yes.
0: Okay. Now, I understand it good enough you were able to harvest bananas.
22: We weren't able to. One of the guys did.
0: Aren't supposed to, but someone did.
22: Yeah, he went and got it from one of the native gardens.
0: It's probably the
22: he
0: first.
22: Brought a whole stick, a whole stalk of them to our tent.
0: Were they green or were they ripe?
22: They were just ripe to eat.
0: Okay. You had had bananas before, but never fresh off the off the tree, I suppose.
22: That's right.
0: So tell me about your living conditions as far as how big were your tents? Were they two-man tents, or tell us about that?
22: They were six-man tents. I think they were built to hold a half a squad, because in infantry there's 12 men to a squad. But we only had 8 men to our squad.
0: A fairly good-sized tent. Did they have floors in them?
22: No floors. Dirt floors. Or sand, whatever happened to be there.
0: Floors. Did you have cots?
22: We had cots. As long as we had the tents, we had cots.
0: Then what about your food? Did you eat in a mess hall?
22: Yeah, they'd always set up a tent for a mess hall when we were in base camp. As long as we were in tents, they had a mess hall.
0: Was that more or less 3 meals a day?
22: Yes.
0: I've always wondered, you know, you would get back to camp at different times. If you missed your evening meal because you came in later, was there still something to eat?
22: No, if you missed a meal, if you were on a detail somewhere, we never had problems with food at that time.
0: I understand if there wasn't a mess hall, you would eat C and K rations?
22: Right.
0: Which were the better ones?
22: The K rations were quite a lot better. The sea rations were real small. You had your stomach had to shrink up to match them. You know, they were just about the size of a small condensed milk can.
0: And that was the whole thing?
22: And then there was one other can that you shared with someone else the same size that had some little hardtack
0: biscuits.
22: Sort of like, they call them biscuits. They look kind of like cookies.
0: Okay.
22: They're hard as a rock.
0: But the K rations were better.
22: The K rations were better.
0: Tell us what was in a K ration.
22: Oh, there was some more of those little crackers, a little better quality, I guess. And it varied. There'd be little cans of cheese or some kind of minced meat of some kind. And usually there was a stick of gum and 3 cigarettes.
0: And you would get 3 K rations a day?
22: Right. They were labeled breakfast, dinner, and supper.
0: And you didn't know what was in it, but it was...
22: They varied. Well, like for the breakfast, they usually had some kind of a fruit bar or raisins or something. And coffee. Soluble coffee.
0: Like instant coffee?
22: Right.
0: How would you heat that up?
22: We used the outside container of the K-ration, which was a wax box, real heavily waxed, to protect it from the rain. And that would, we could burn that, and it burned slow enough, and didn't make much smoke. And we could warm a canteen of water fairly well. Didn't boil, but it got warm.
0: And that would dissolve the coffee.
22: That dissolved the coffee.
0: So, Lloyd, you were on Good Enough Island in the fall of 1943. You had a Thanksgiving dinner there before you left.
22: Right.
0: Was that somewhat traditional Thanksgiving?
22: They had everything you'd have at home. They even had celery.
0: I mean, that would be a tough job for a cook in those kinds of kitchens to do that. But you were soon to ship out of there.
22: Right.
0: So you shipped out of there to go to where?
22: To New Britain, Ireland.
0: Arroway,
22: New Britain.
0: Was that a very, very long ride by ship?
22: Probably a week. I'm not sure about that.
0: You landed in New Britain. Was that a tough landing?
22: No, not where we were.
0: Some people did have a tough landing, though.
22: They landed us with amphibious tanks because they thought the Japanese were where we were landing. But they had miscalculated, and they had landed A troop, tried to land A troop inland further, and they were supposed to set up a line through there to catch the Japanese as they retreated from us. This A troop landed right where the main Japanese force was, and none of A troop got on shore as far as we know. They landed with rubber boats, and Japanese had a big 20-millimeter anti-aircraft gun on at that position, right on the beach. And they sunk all the rubber boats. And I remember some of the guys saying they had water cans with them. So they dumped the water out and used that to float with.
0: There was some of them that were rescued, though.
22: All the survivors were rescued by a destroyer.
0: But where you landed, that was supposed to be tough, and it wasn't a tough landing.
22: That's right.
0: Part of New Britain was Rabaul, and that was a tough...
22: That was on the opposite end of the island.
0: Okay, so you worked your way north on that. I understand, though, some of that Thanksgiving dinner was... Some of those supplies were still left when you landed on New Britain. They dropped some turkeys in?
22: Oh, they dropped those by plane, yeah.
0: And your cooks were there to deal with it?
22: Yeah, they had little gasoline stoves. I think there were two burner gasoline stoves, if I remember right. And they set those up back in the trees. They boiled them, I assume. They got the meat off the bone some way. They made gravy, and they also dropped us some homemade bread. Big loaves, not wrapped, just big loaves, and they dropped them in sandbags.
0: Okay.
22: That's the way they packaged them.
0: Okay.
22: And so they would put a big slice of the bread in our mess kit and pour on the gravy.
0: Sounds like a pretty good meal.
22: It was.
0: Better than C rations and K rations.
22: You bet.
0: You were on New Britain for quite a while.
22: If I remember right, we must have been there about 5 months.
0: Working your way toward Rabaul?
22: We didn't really go very far. They just kind of had a stopping point. One time we went inland, we'd walk a good part of the day, and we crossed a little river there. It had either alligators or crocodiles in it. But we crossed that river and set up our pup tents and stayed up there for about a week, I think.
0: Probably as much of a patrol as anything.
22: Yeah, that's more like it, yeah.
0: When you left New Britain, where did you go from there?
22: Etape, New Guinea.
0: And by this time, you would have been the summer of 44. You were on New Guinea for a while.
22: Yes, yeah, we were there quite a while.
0: And that was some pretty tough battles.
22: Yeah, the Drenamore River.
0: The Drenamore River was kind of a dividing point in the island. You were on one side and the Japanese were on the other.
22: That's right.
0: You secured that your side of the river, and that was kind of a stalemate at that point that you didn't go far.
22: That's right.
0: But you, on the other hand, caught a disease.
22: I got malaria there.
0: So how did they have the things necessary to treat malaria? How did they treat you?
22: It was all they had for malaria at that time was Adderall. It was a manufactured thing to take the place of quinine, yeah.
0: And because the Japanese controlled where the quinine right. was grown. So you got malaria. That's a very serious disease. Were you taken from the front line?
22: No, we were on the front lines at that time. We'd been sent back to a rest camp. And I got this malaria, and I couldn't eat much because I didn't feel like eating. But we were getting ready to leave and to go somewhere. We didn't know where. They never tell you where you're going. I knew they was getting ready to leave, and I was afraid they wouldn't let me go if I was sick, so I didn't tell them I was sick until I got on the ship. And then as soon as I got on the ship, they gave me lots of Adderall, and I was pretty well over it by the time we got to the Leyte in the Philippines.
0: Now, why did you not want to be left behind?
22: You always want to stay with your outfit. You don't want to get put in somebody else's outfit.
0: But malaria is one of those diseases that stays with you a long time. So did you have flare-ups the rest of the war then?
22: I didn't have any more during the war, but about a month after I was home, I got it. And they put me in the hospital here in Garden City for, I think, 3 days. And then I didn't have it again until 52 I got it again, just as bad as I'd ever had it. And that was the last time I ever had it.
0: Were you hospitalized in 52?
22: No. They just told me to stay home and stay in bed, and they gave me quinine.
0: Lloyd, I understand that the USO shows came through somewhat regularly. Did you see any of them?
22: I saw several. In one island, I saw Joe E. Brown. I believe he was the first one I saw. He had a big mouth.
0: Okay.
22: He showed us how big his mouth was. He put a baseball in it.
0: Wow, that is a big mouth. He must have been a comedian.
22: He was a comedian.
0: Others that you saw?
22: Joey Brown was only one that time. And then later we saw Gary Cooper. and he had two women with him, Phyllis Brooks and Una Merkel. And another time we saw Bob Hope in New Guinea, saw John Wayne in New Britain.
0: Did you end up being anywhere around MacArthur?
22: The closest I ever was to him was when we were loading on this LST to go to New Britain. He was standing out there by far as you were talking to some officer, and he didn't ever pay attention to us. I was sitting there on one of those amphibious tanks, just sitting on the side, and there he was right there, and he didn't look up at me.
0: I got on the ship to Leyte in the Philippines. This would have been November of 44. Your group was combined with the 1st Cavalry.
22: That's right.
0: So did that change how things were once you were combined with the 1st Cavalry?
22: No, we were attached to them, but we were always by ourselves.
0: And what's it mean when you were attached to them?
22: I suppose our supplies and everything came through them. They were probably our bosses, I assume.
0: Were supplies an issue? I understand that water is always a tough deal, especially when you're island hopping. Did you have water most of the time?
22: Most of the islands, we'd run across streams. But by the time we got to Leyte, there was no streams of water. So the only time we got water was when it rained. Sometimes we would spread our ponchos out and put a stake on each corner of it. And of course, there's a hole in the middle of that for your head. Right. And we'd set a steel helmet underneath and catch the water.
0: So, and I've understood that was a big issue. Food, did they generally get food to you?
22: We generally had enough to eat.
0: Well, it was easier to carry the C rations and K rations than to carry enough water.
22: That's right.
0: So, Leyte, you had to capture your own water. I tell you, before we get into the rest of the time on Leyte, let's go to another break. We're visiting with Lloyd Joyce. He's PFC Lloyd Joyce from Garden City, Kansas. In World War II, spent his time island hopping south of Japan, in that area between Australia and Japan. Join us more after this break.
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0: Welcome back. I'm visiting PFC Lloyd Joyce, World War II. When we went to the break, Lloyd was in New Guinea. The Dennemore River had gotten malaria. The Dennemore River, you were there quite some time. Was there something that finally happened that broke that stalemate? Was there a move on your side to move you past that river?
22: Yes, there was. They brought in another infantry regiment, and I understood from reading later an Australian division. So they crossed the river or whatever and cleaned them out.
0: I understand to progress, a lot of times it took artillery.
22: Right.
0: The Japanese were not very well supplied, I understand.
22: At that time, they weren't. The Americans pretty well were keeping their ships. If they weren't sunk, they were just couldn't use them.
0: What did the Japanese eat? Were there times that you saw what their supplies were?
22: Not always, but sometimes we would look in their packs, and they'd have some kind of roots in their packs. They were moldy.
0: So their troops
22: never saw any real food in them.
0: The troops were required to live off the land.
22: That's right.
0: and take anything that they could from anywhere they could.
22: That's what I understand.
0: Then you went to Leyte in the Philippines in November of 1944. You know, I've understood the South Pacific had a lot of rainy times and very muddy and very rainy times. Leyte was that for you?
22: Leyte was real wet. It
0: so
22: rained a lot.
0: Was the mud a problem?
22: Up where we were, it wasn't a problem in the hills. But after I was wounded and got, we walked out of the mountains after I was wounded, and when I got down in the level ground, why, they loaded us on a amphibious tank to take us to the hospital. But on the way, we saw our trucks in the mud with chains on all six wheels and pushing mud with their bumpers.
0: We talked about water before, how you were able to collect it with your ponchos. There was other things you drank as well. How did you collect water and other things you drank?
22: Well, we drank coconut juice a lot, the old coconuts, not the new ones.
0: I mean, were the new ones not something you wanted to drink? Or
22: they tasted good, but they just weren't good for you.
0: It would give you stomach problems.
22: They'd give you...
0: But
22: we called it GIs.
0: Okay. But the old ones didn't do that.
22: No. No, they were just like water.
0: Okay. And so you just cut the top off and you could drink that.
22: Right. We always had machetes. We had machetes all the time.
0: And you had another means of collecting water off of trees?
22: Now, on some of the trees, the way the branches were arranged, the water would run down the tree and little streams, and we could hold a leaf up against that stream and shoot it out into our canteens.
0: I understand a lot of times your helmets were used for a lot of things besides protecting your head. I mean, collecting water and bathing, and there was a lot of things you could use your helmet for.
22: A lot of times, at night, you didn't get out of your foxhole. So if you needed to go to the bathroom, you use your steel helmet. Well, I was just going to mention, one time a new man came. He wasn't experienced. I hadn't even met him yet. But for some reason, he got out to go to the bathroom. And at that, we had 45 pistols, because we were cavalry. And the fellow that he was in with woke up just as he was coming back in. He shot him.
0: Oh, no. Friendly fire. It happens. I mean, you're in a war zone. You were wounded at Leyte. Tell me about your wounds.
22: Well, when the artillery started, we... Of course, you always look around for police to go, and we were in an area that had been occupied by the Japanese just a short time before, and they had their foxholes, and their foxholes were not made like ours. They made a little shaft and made a tunnel back in, and so there wasn't much room in there for anybody to get in. But before I could get in, another man was in there, and I just got in as far as I could, and my back was sticking up out of the above the ground, and that's when I got hit by shrapnel.
0: You were on the front lines at that point, and you were injured. And evacuating you is pretty tough at that point.
22: We spent the rest of the night up there, there's three of us. And we spent the rest of the night there, and we had one poncho to cover up with, and it rained quite a bit that night. And the next morning, somebody came by, I don't remember who it was or anything, said, anybody that can walk, let's go, we're going to walk out of there.
0: Now, had you been bandaged or anything at that point?
22: Yeah, I'd been bandaged. So it took us all day to get out, get to the bottom of the hills. And that's when they loaded us on an amphibious tank to go to a hospital.
0: So you had a shrapnel wound to the back. How far did that shrapnel wound go in then? Was it fairly deep?
22: It didn't actually go in. It just cut a hole out.
0: Okay.
22: That's the reason I was in the hospital as long as it was. It took quite a while to fill in.
0: And so you were literally walking wounded. So you walked down and then you got on a tank. That was probably a big deal because that being so muddy, being wounded and walking in the mud is pretty difficult.
22: Right. There was only three of us in this tank, I think, that walked out. And they also had a Japanese in there that had been wounded in his stomach. And they had his clothes down where you could see his stomach. And as we traveled in that tank, it was pretty rough riding. And you just see these innards come up through that hole.
0: I assume he probably didn't make it.
22: Well, after we got to the third hospital, the next morning when I went out, there were the dead were laying out on a stretcher in front of the tent, and I assume that's who it was.
0: Okay, you

0: stretcher.
1: Where were you evac'd to out of that hospital?
0: From there, they had us get on the hospital ship Hope. And we traveled for maybe close to a week. And we went to the Admiralty Islands.
1: Now, was the hospital ship fairly well supplied?
0: The hospital ship was just like being in a hospital. We had sheets and pillows and good food.
1: That alone was probably pretty good. So you were bandaged on the front line. When were you treated again after that?
0: After I got on the hospital ship.
1: So your bandage was not changed until you got on the hospital ship?
0: No, that first guy that changed it, he was kind of surprised. He said, when was this changed last? And I said, when I was up in the mountains.
1: Several days. So you're on the hospital ship. You were in a real bed. You had real food. You were taken to the Admiralty Islands. How long were you then there in the hospital and recovering?
0: I think 50 days, but I think that probably included the time on the hospital ship.
1: And then you were released from the hospital there. How do they get you back where your unit is?
0: There was a black infantry regiment on this island that we all stayed with until we found transportation.
1: So was your group still at Leyte then when you rejoined them?
0: After we got out of the hospital, we caught a LST and went back to Leyte. And we got there, and by this time I was traveling with one other man from my outfit. And we got there and found out the 112th had moved. They were on Luzon Island in the Philippines. So we caught another LST, and it was loaded completely. We couldn't get below deck.
1: Now, an LST stands for?
0: Landing Ship Tank.
1: Okay.
0: The front end drops down and makes a ramp.
1: They're pretty good sized. They hold a lot of stuff.
0: Oh, yeah. Oh, something else I never mentioned when we were on Woodlark Island. One time we unloaded gasoline, 50-gallon barrels out. There was two of those pulled in kind of late one evening. One of them was completely full of barrels, and the other was about half. There was hundreds of them. And they couldn't get clear up to the where there was ground, you know. So we just rolled those barrels down that ramp and into the water, and then we'd float them out, roll them up on the beach, and then we haul barrels all night.
1: Well, a 50-gallon barrel of gasoline would weigh 400 pounds, so that was quite a lot of work in just itself.
0: It wasn't so bad pushing them in the water because they floated.
1: Right.
0: The job was getting them in the trucks after we got them up on the beach.
1: Truly, supplies in the Pacific was a huge issue. All the different hundreds of islands that had to be taken and supplied and keeping troops supplied, the logistics had to be an issue. I mean, not only do you want bullets, but you want food and you want water. And then evacuating the wounded, it's a big, big job.
0: Yeah, we always had... Very seldom we ever got very hungry. We nearly always had food, but water was the biggest problem.
1: Did you always have plenty of ammunition?
0: Oh, yeah. Always had ammunition.
1: So when you were on Luzon, there was a day when you were bathing in a river and a young boy come running up that there was
0: a problem. We were bathing in a river and a young boy came up and said there's been a terrible accident. So we dressed real quick and went down to see what was wrong, and these little boys had picked up a shell of some kind. That's what the older people told us later. And that shell went off and killed the water buffalo they were riding and decapitated this one little boy. He wasn't all there. And the other one was wounded bad, so we loaded him in our vehicle and took him to a hospital. But he was already dead when we got there.
1: So you brought him back then to his family?
0: We brought him back. Gave him to his family.
1: The Philippine people had, there was a lot of sacrifice from
0: the
1: Philippines people.
0: Yeah, the civilians. And the thing about the civilians, they're nearly all of them knew English on Luzon. And Leyte was a little different. Of course, we didn't run into many natives on Leyte. And we used to buy different things.

0: things from the Filipino on Luzon, and we'd buy watermelons and, you know, and sweet potatoes and turnips.
1: Lloyd, we have gotten you back to Luzon. We are in the summer of 1945. You're on Luzon. You'll be there for quite a while. You ended up being able to get a souvenir while you were there.
0: Yeah, I got a little 380 pistol, American made. We were camped around this hill. There's two of us in the hole I was in, and then right close to us was a machine gun. Two or three, it seemed like they were cemented that. The Japanese had been walking down by a trail right below us for a short distance. Nearly every night they'd walk by. You could hear them, but you couldn't see them. So this other fellow and I, we got a hold of a parachute flare somewhere. We set it up in the trail down there and put a wire across the road. And I had my field glasses that I had picked up earlier somewhere. Nobody wanted them, so I carried them. I was watching through my field glasses because these people usually came by at the same time down there or about. So I told this machine gunner, I was on the phone, I said, here's three of them coming. And I said, they're almost to this flare. Pretty soon that flare went off, and so they turned loose on them with the machine gun, and they got two of them, but one of them got away.
1: But you came out with a souvenir.
0: And I picked up a souvenir. Oh, the one I got wasn't in the best shape. I traded mine to a Filipino for one that he'd gotten from the Japanese, and the one I ended up with was a 380, but the one I traded was not in very good shape, but I don't think the Filipino knew that.
1: But the one that you got off the Japanese was an American pistol.
0: Both of them were American pistols.
1: And both of them had been captured off of Japanese.
0: Yes, but I don't know where they came from. Maybe they got them from America. Well, one night it was raining, and I don't know why. Maybe I couldn't see anything. It was pitch dark. You couldn't see nothing. One of us would stay awake at a time and watch, you know. And I told Steve, I said, there's some guy down. The next morning we went down, but he had been carrying a box of ammunition for their big... machine guns, the ammo came in brass strips that they could collect, hook together. Ours were on belts, you know, but theirs didn't. And he, one of them had been carrying the case of ammunition, and it was only about half full, so we assumed he had made a harness out of cloth or rags, you know, a sling to carry on his back. So we assumed they took some and went on with the rest. We never did know what happened to those. You know, in that same area, it's kind of interesting, another time, some of our guys were going by in a Jeep, and they saw a Japanese by himself out there in the water taking a bath. I don't know what he was out there, broad daylight. So they stopped, and they went over, and they took his clothes. And that night, he wandered up into our camp, and he went into the kitchen. And one of the first times we'd had steak since I don't know when, there was some left over. Instead of letting us have extras while they had it in there. And you know, that guy got it in there and ate quite a bit of that. And then he went on out a little ways, and he crawled in a mailbag because he didn't have any clothes. And he was asleep in there. I think he's walking out awake, but they tried to get him to come out, and he wouldn't come out. So somebody shot him in there. I'd have dumped him out. But.
1: Yeah. So when you're on the front line, though, they do have times that you can come back to a rest camp. And on Luzon, you came back to a rest camp at Anapolo?
0: That's where I was when the war ended.
1: And tell me about what that sounded like when the war ended. What happened? How was that told?
0: Well, we were in this rest camp quite some time, several days or a week. And we were getting resupplied and new men coming in, getting ready to go to invade Japan. They'd already even picked out where we were going to land. But anyway, we'd get to go to town once in a while. 3 day passes. They just had a rest camp set up where we'd eat and could look the town over. But there wasn't much to look at. Every building in the town was demolished. A lot of the buildings there were covered with corrugated steel roofing, And so these people were just, had those sheets of metal, several of them, leaned up against something and they were living under those. We just stayed in our camp and ate and slept. One time as we walked around, we saw some people sitting out in front of their little house, Chinese people. And there was a Chinese lady there that had had her feet bound when she was young, and her feet was the same size as her legs. Mm-hmm. Toes are all doubled up in there.
1: The war come to an end. How was it announced to you? How were you told?
0: We were all asleep in our tents one night, and it was at the time that we were getting three-day passes to go into Manila. Some guys came into the camp, hollered, and said, "The war is over." So we looked out, and there was airplane searchlights flashing all over the island. We knew it was true.
1: People got to come home on points. Did you have enough points to come home fairly soon?
0: I had enough points before the war was over to come back on rotation, but I never did get to. But the 112th Cavalry got on one ship to head to Japan for occupation. That ship, they got to sit on a ship right next to the Missouri when the armistice signed. They watched it. But I didn't have to go, so the ones that had enough points, we got on a ship and headed for San Francisco on the 31st of August.
1: So you had a few weeks in the Philippines before you got to head home. Was that ship fairly comfortable?
0: It was a real good ship. It was a liner. It was called the Monterey. It belonged to the Matson Lines.
1: And so you had beds to sleep in?
0: Oh, we had beds and sheets and pillows and good food.
1: So that's a long way, though. That takes a long time to get from the Philippines back to the U.S.
0: It took 22 days.
1: Where did you land then when you came back?
0: Well, we pulled into... Well, before we got... We knew before we got to San Francisco that we were going to be there. So before we left Luzon, we'd never had dress clothes overseas. So before we left there, they gave us all a uniform. And we weren't supposed to put that on until we got home or about home. When we knew we were getting close to San Francisco, everybody started changing uniforms. And a lot of them threw their clothes overboard. I didn't do that. One guy threw his over and he said, "Oh, I forgot to take my billfold out." But anyway, before we landed, we all had our uniforms on. And we got off the ship and lined up out on the... You always line up. A lot of the civilians were down there to greet us. Oh, but before we got there, we noticed up on the hill, people had put rocks up there, white rocks, to show up, and it said, "Welcome home, well done." But anyway, we got off the ship, and we lined up there, and they came by and gave everybody, all of us, a little bottle, I guess half pints of milk, you know. Thought everybody was crazy about that. Hell, I didn't drink milk, so I hadn't since I was 10 years old. I didn't like it because we had lived on a farm where we had wild onions out in the pasture, and it just ruined the milk. I just gave my milk to somebody else. I'd rather they had given me a Coke. We got on the... We were there, I think, we might have stayed in Camp Stoneman, and we were just there a few days. Then we got on a train and headed for Denver and got there on the 24th of October. September. Just before we got there, there was a train load came from the East Coast, people that had been over in Europe. So we had to stay there a week before we could... They took them first, so we had to stay there a week before we got discharged.
1: So you were in Denver at that point, and how did you get back to Garden City?
0: We didn't have phones at that time where we lived. But we had a neighbor that was a distance away that did have a phone, I knew. So I got on the phone. I think there was only one phone we could use, as I remember, and there was lots of people trying to get on, and I finally got my turn. So I called the neighbor and told him that I was going to be in Garden City about midnight. So they went down and told my folks, and I pulled in about midnight. My folks were all lined up out there.
1: And you were finally home after all that time.
0: Right.
1: 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Thank you for listening.
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5: Tons of sunshine this afternoon as a warm front moves across the area. Highs in the 80s with south-southeast winds at 10 to 15 miles per hour, gusting 25 across the central portions of Nebraska, Kansas, and the Panhandle. Tonight, lows drop into the 50s and 60s with isolated showers across that central portion of Nebraska, Kansas, and the Panhandle. Partly cloudy skies with south-southeast winds at 10 to 15 miles per hour, gusting to 25. Monday, highs push into the 80s and 90s with mostly sunny conditions. A few isolated showers pop up over the late evening across the western portion of the area. Southeast winds at 10 to 15 miles per hour, gust to 25. Scattered rain showers and thunderstorms pick up through the middle to end of the week. Cooling temperatures across the region back into the 70s and low 80s.
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0: And we continue with our American stories, and on this special Memorial Day edition, we remember and honor the men and women who gave their lives in service to our nation. This next story is from Afghanistan, and from one of the bloodiest battles of that war. In July of 2008, American and Afghan forces moved into Wanat, a village in a valley in northeastern Afghanistan, to lay the foundation for economic and security improvements throughout the region. Working in brutal heat, with very few supplies, the soldiers did the best they could to fortify a vehicle patrol base and a nearby observation post. They named the base in honor of their former platoon sergeant killed earlier in the year, Matthew Kaler, and they called the smaller observation post on a nearby ridge, OP Topside. Between the two positions, there were 48 U.S. service members. As the sun was barely coming up over the mountains on their fifth day, 200, possibly as many as 500 Taliban fighters launched a complex and sustained attack. The opening salvo of rocket-propelled grenades struck OP Topside, inflicting heavy casualties and knocking Sergeant Ryan Pitts to the ground. The sergeant knew that if OP Topside fell, the enemy would move in and use this fortified higher ground to rain fire on the main body of Americans below. So despite bleeding heavily from his left arm and both legs, Pitts took control of the post and returned fire. When the enemy closed in, Sergeant Pitts started cooking off grenades, holding the live explosives in his hands for several seconds so they would explode on impact and could not be thrown back. Unable to stand and near death, he crawled to a nearby radio to call in fire support. Enemy fighters were so close that they could hear Pitts whisper into the radio. For these actions and more, Sergeant Ryan Pitts was presented our nation's highest award for valor, the Medal of Honor. Standing before a room full of other Medal of Honor recipients, here's how this proud member of 2nd Platoon, Chosen Company, 2nd Battalion Airborne, 503rd Infantry Regiment, known as the Rock, began his speech.
1: I stand here in awe of the men I served with. It was the honor of my life to answer the call and serve our country alongside the men of Chosen Company. There were many factors that brought us together and motivated us to fight. For me, it was my love for our country and dedication to my brothers. In my combat experience, the latter is the one guiding principle that carries us through battle. It was the men to our left and right that compelled us to fight with everything we had. There was an absolute duty to be your brother's keeper, a sentiment that I think we all shared. My favorite quote that embodied our dedication is ironically captured in a brief passage from Stephen Pressfield's The Afghan Campaign. It reads, "Of one thing I'm certain, I will die before I let harm come to him. The shaft that impales him must first pass through my flesh." I saw the greatest men I have ever known personify this passage. Men who placed themselves between us and the enemy to protect and defend their brothers. Our fallen exemplified this most greatly as they fought to their last breaths to ensure that the rest of us could return home. They are the real heroes, and it is their names you should know. Specialist Sergio Abad, Corporal Jonathan Ayers, Corporal Jason Bogar, First Lieutenant Jonathan Brostrom, Sergeant Israel Garcia, Corporal Jason Hovader, Corporal Matthew Phillips, Corporal Pruitt Rainey, and Corporal Gunners Willing. These men and so many others displayed extraordinary acts of valor that day. And when no one man carried the fight, we did it together. Chavez was shot through both legs, helping pull a mortally wounded Abad to cover. Davis, Krupa, Hamby, Meyer, Grapes, and Santiago manned critically important weapon systems that were heavily targeted by the enemy. Many men, including Soans and Meyer, exposed themselves to direct enemy fire to reload these weapon systems that were so important to our defense. One man picked up an unexploded missile that landed in a fighting position after being ejected from a destroyed vehicle. He ran the missile into the open so soldiers could continue to occupy the position, in the process exposing himself to direct enemy fire. Denton stood and returned fire despite being wounded in both legs and his dominant right hand. Bogar returned fire, stopping only to apply medical aid to me and others before returning to the fight. In the beginning moments of the fight, Matt Phillips immediately returned fire and threw a hand grenade to engage the enemy and repel their assault. Ayers was heavily targeted while continuously firing his machine gun in the face of an overwhelming volume of enemy fire, despite already being struck in the helmet by an enemy round. Lieutenant Brostrom and Hovater braved withering enemy fire, covering more than 100 meters, to help reinforce and defend OP Topside. Rainey helped manage the fight at OP Topside, distributing ammo and shifting weapon systems. In the second wave of reinforcements, Samaru, Garcia, Denton, and Soans maneuvered to save my life and defend OP Topside, where four paratroopers had been wounded, and where Ayers, Bogar, Lieutenant Brostrom, Hovater, Phillips, Rainey, and Zwilling had given their lives in our defense. They came to help me despite the danger of their own lives. Saving my life cost Garcia his own. You must ask yourself, how did these men do it, or what compelled them to take these actions? Again, we return to our dedication to our brothers. We were a family whose bonds were forged in the fires of combat. Our brothers' lives were more important than our own. If they were in a fight, then we wanted to be there. They would never stand alone. I have seen so much valor displayed by my brothers that I cannot even begin to scratch the surface in the short time I have today. Rather, I will spend a lifetime telling their stories to honor their heroic deeds. This is a responsibility that accompanies the award, a responsibility that has been easier to accept knowing that the award belongs to every man I fought alongside. While the Medal of Honor is awarded to an individual, it has felt like anything but an individual achievement. It is ours, not mine. I will wear it for everyone there that day, especially those we couldn't bring home. The medal represents our sacrifices and those of every service member, and will ever, forever serve as a memorial to the fallen. I will never view myself as a recipient, but always as a caretaker. The word hero often accompanies the award. I don't care for the term, I never have. It is a distinction I have always felt was reserved for those that make the ultimate sacrifice. However, I am humbled and honored to look at my brothers and see men I consider my personal heroes, men I look up to. To every man who fought that day, every man who came to our aid, every leader and peer I ever had, it has been the honor of my life to serve and fight alongside you and all the brothers we lost. My family and I cannot thank you enough for all you have done for me and our country. I owe you a debt I can never repay. I honor you. Please stand and be recognized.
0: And with those words, several rows of American infantrymen, engineers, helicopter pilots, and more stood as Ryan Pitts applauded them. The Medal of Honor recipient then continued.
1: To the families and loved ones of Sergio Abad, Jonathan Ayers, Jason Bogar, Jonathan Brostrom, Israel Garcia, Jason Hovater, Matthew Phillips, Pruitt Rainey, and Gunner Zwilling, I have thought about them and their sacrifices every day. I will for the rest of my life, and I am not alone. You raised, molded, and loved incredible men. Many of the men present in this room are here because of their actions. Actions that changed the course of history for us. Actions that gave the rest of us a second chance. My son Lucas exists because of them, as do many other men's children. I promise that my son will grow up appreciating the sacrifices of men he never knew. I miss them dearly, but it is awe-inspiring that such men lived. They were professionals. They were warriors. Thank you, Chosen Few, The Rock.
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0: Medal of Honor recipient. But if you noticed, he mentioned all of his fellow soldiers' names again and again. And all of those men, well, at least in Sergeant Ryan Pitts' eyes, they were recipients too. By the way, he hated the word hero, said it himself. I don't care for the term. I never have. The Rock, by the way, is a reference to their regiment, the legendary 503rd. During World War II, when most of the airborne units were in Europe, the 503rd was the first to fight in the Pacific. They jumped on the Japanese fortress Corregidor, known as the Rock. and they've kept that nickname ever since, connecting the past to the present and the future. And these guys are historians, a lot of them, at least when it comes to the military. They know the tradition, the rich tradition, and all of those who served before them. Celebrating Medal of Honor recipient Ryan Pitts and all of his fellow warriors, his brothers in arms. This is Our American Stories.

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2: Breaking news this hour from Town Hall. I'm Rich Thomason. It is Memorial Day, a day to remember and honor those Americans who gave their lives for our country. There's traditional wreath laying at Arlington National Cemetery, along with parades and services from coast to coast. It's a national holiday that goes back a long, long way.
3: The first national observance was Decoration Day after the American Civil War. Retired Army Lieutenant General Patricia Jarajo reflects on its meaning in relation to her 9/11 service.
4: I've seen the sacrifices of our men and women and people that were willing to raise the right hand after we got attacked.
3: Memorial Day evolving over the years. Yes, we remember service members and decorate war graves, but there is no denying it has also become a signal of the unofficial start of summer, a long weekend of leisure activities and holiday sales. I'm Julie Walker.
2: It is not a done deal, but the U.S. and Iran are said to be close to an agreement that would end their standoff.
5: Officials in the region say that Iran has agreed to give up its stockpile of highly enriched uranium. That is a key ingredient needed to make a nuclear bomb. Iran will also agree to reopen the Strait of Hormuz to shipping traffic.
2: Correspondent Joe Fetterman in Jerusalem.
5: In return, the U.S. is expected to end its blockade of Iran's ports and lift some sanctions against Iran. The deal does not appear to end Iran's support for proxy groups across the region or halt its ballistic missile program. That would fall short of the goals set out by Israel when it launched this war with the U.S. back in February.
2: Tens of thousands of people are still out of their homes in Orange County, California, with ongoing concern about the risk of a potentially devastating explosion. The threat is posed by an overheated tank that's holding thousands of gallons of chemicals. Authorities are pleading with evacuees to please exercise patience. More on these stories, townhall.com.
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2: Opportunities for women, including educational opportunities, remain severely limited in Taliban-run Afghanistan, although the BBC's Yokita Lamaye says there is talk of change.
7: For nearly 5 years, girls above the age of 12 have been locked out of classrooms in Afghanistan, and there is no sign that this ban will be lifted anytime in the future. The opportunities to study have all but been closed, and women are only allowed to work in a handful of sectors, including health and security. In response to the BBC's questions about how the Taliban government can continue to justify the ban, spokesman Hamdullah Fitrat said this is an important issue for their leadership and they're committed to granting women their rights under Islamic law. But he evaded direct questions on whether schools would ever be reopened under Taliban rule.
2: In Pakistan, a suicide bomber set off an explosives-laden vehicle near a passenger train. At least 23 people killed. News and analysis, townhall.com. Amazon founder Jeff Bezos pushing back on calls for the government to confiscate more money from him and other members of the billionaires' club.
8: Bezos argues higher taxes on billionaires won't directly help struggling Americans, saying even doubling his taxes wouldn't aid a teacher in Queens. He blames government inefficiency and intervention for problems like high rent and low wages, not corporate wealth. Bezos also points to housing policies, not companies like Airbnb, as key drivers of rising rents, saying the real issue issue is government failure, not a lack of tax revenue. Willie Nelson reporting.
2: Toshifumi Suzuki has died. The Japanese businessman credited with creating the 7-Eleven convenience store chain, which is a global retail empire. The company says Suzuki, an honorary advisor at 7&I Holdings, died a week ago of heart failure at his home in Tokyo. He was 93. More on these stories, townhall.com.
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11: Hi, this is Kyle Bauer. My guest today is Jim Fawcett. Jim is a longtime friend. Didn't realize till we were talking today just how long a friend he had been. But Jim is a Vietnam veteran. And has eventually we're going to talk about his Parkinson's. We're going to talk about PTSD. We're going to talk about his time in country in Vietnam. But Jim, before we get started with that, let's talk about where you grew up and the time spent before Vietnam.
12: Sure. Kyle, I was born in 1946 in Garden City, Kansas. My elementary school years, my parents moved to Deerfield, Kansas, and that's where I went to school for the first 8 years of my life. They subsequently moved to Lakin, Kansas, and I went to Lakin through high school and graduated from Lakin High School. After high school, I was a decent baseball player, I thought, and I went to Fort Hays. Of course, there weren't any scholarships at that point in time, et cetera. It was show up and try to make the team, which I did, and I wasn't doing too bad, which kind of surprised me. And I was chasing a foul ball. I am left-handed, and I leaped up to get it and hit the fence with my hand and broke it.
11: Now, what year in school were you?
12: This was in my second semester, first year of Fort Hays State.
11: So that ended the baseball.
12: That ended baseball and started what I considered my not-so-good career. I managed to get in with a group of people that liked the party and weren't too fond of school. And I fit right in. Mm-hmm. So to make a long story short, Kyle, I was enrolled in 16 hours... and I flunked 15 of the 16. God bless the coach, he gave me an A in phys ed. Well, that obviously put me on probation. I took the same 16 hours and flunked them again. This time I didn't get an A out of the coach. But I got a very polite letter from the dean of students saying, get the dickens out of here. We don't want you anymore.
11: Now, this would have been what year?
12: Oh, this probably would have been 65.
11: All right.
12: I wasn't really terribly excited about the draft. So with a little bit of help, I was invited to come to Pratt Junior College. My father, bless his heart, drove me. I had no vehicle. I think I'd wrecked my car two or three times in Hays. And he stopped right in the middle of town and said, get out. This is where you're going to school. I said, where am I going to live? And he said, figure it out. Well, I did. I got my grades up a little bit with 1 year at Hays, at Pratt. I had an uncle who was fairly high up in the chain of command of the Phi Delta Theta fraternity and had graduated from Washburn as a Phi Delta. I don't know how he did it because my grades weren't good, but he got me a bed and a room in the Fidel House, and they pledged me.
11: At Washburn.
12: At Washburn University. I didn't do poorly at Washburn. I was slowly but surely getting that grade point up. By the way, when I did graduate, after I came back from Vietnam, I think my overall grade point average was a 2.001. Not very good.
11: That
12: but
11: was
12: good enough
11: averaging to, everything in, but that was enough to get you graduated.
12: Enough to get me in. Well, I pledged the fraternity. I went active. I had a roommate who a lot of folks probably still remember, Jim Slattery, who was congressional representative from this district for a long time. And Jim continues to be a friend today. But to make the story as short as I can, in the fraternity house, we all had to sleep on the third floor, which was just a bunch of bunks, and we had to keep the windows open all the time. And when it got cold and snowed, you get snow on your bed. And I woke up one morning, and I had snow on my bed. And I knew I hadn't done very well in at least one course, astronomy, because when they start twirling the lights around in the whatever they call it, just looked like a bunch of lights to me. I laid there and I thought, you know, you're just wasting your time and money. So I got up, packed my clothes, threw it in an old car, old Falcon that I had, drove 7.5 hours to the lake and walked into my mother and father's house. And they said, what are you doing here? And I said, I quit. They said, well, you know you're going to get drafted. And I said, I'm going to enlist. So I went down and volunteered for the draft. 30 days later, I had my hand in the air saying, yes, I will. Mm-hmm. That's a very shortened version, and it's as clean as I can keep it, Kyle.
11: So at that point, then, you headed off to training. So tell us about your evolution through your early years in the Army prior to Vietnam.
12: Okay. In the Army, the first stop, obviously, is basic training. Basic training, as I've subsequently learned, basically is a time to break you down and then begin to teach you the Army way. It took me about 2 weeks of that, and I thought, man, if I'm going to be in this man's Army for 2 years, I think I'm going to apply for Officer Candidate School. I took the test, I went through the interviews, etc., and lo and behold, they said, we'll take you. Well, after basic training at Fort Bliss, Texas, my next stop was what they call Advanced Infantry Training, or AIT, at Fort Ord, California, which was another 8 weeks. And there it was continuing to learn the Army way, but learning about weaponry and that type of stuff. After AIT, which was 8 weeks, I went to Fort Benning, Georgia, which was the home of the infantry, and went to Officer Candidate School there. That was a six-month tour where not only did they teach you to be an officer, they taught or tried to teach us how to be gentlemen. Mostly they succeeded. I've found it somewhat interesting, and I've told people from time to time, when I first arrived at Officer Candidate School, my class had 305 people in it. We graduated just not quite 90. It was a hard course. I had one set of orders after that to function as a training officer in OCS for a short training period of National Guard and Reserves. And I then got orders to go to Vietnam.
11: Truly, I'd understood that most second lieutenants in Vietnam were either through ROTC or reserve officer training. And by the time you got to Vietnam, most didn't have a great deal of experience in anything but classroom at that point.
12: I couldn't speak to that directly, but I tend to think that that's probably right. I mean, I had an awful lot of classroom. Prior to going to Vietnam, I went through several other schools. One that was probably the most beneficial was called Jungle Expert School, and it was in Panama. And for 6 weeks, we lived in the jungle, in Panama. They didn't supply us with food most of the time. We had to find our own. That's where I learned that red ants, if you can get them, they will act like salt if you put it on something. I didn't like snake very well, but I ate it. I don't know, I guess there's a... I'm told there is a show on the History Channel or something called Naked and Afraid. I wasn't naked, but there were times I was afraid. But it was a very good school. As I told you, there were a couple other stops that I made that I just don't talk about.
11: We're going to go to a break. When we come back, we'll talk about Jim's time in country in Vietnam in 1970 and 71. We're talking to Jim Fawcett, banker, businessman in Junction City. We'll find out some more of that study, too, but a veteran of Vietnam. Join us after the break.
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0: where we left off with temperatures on the rise as we finished out yesterday with highs in the 80s to around 90 across the entire Central Plains area. And we're going to continue to see temperatures climbing further today than yesterday overall, as high temperatures into the 90s certainly pick up more real estate compared to yesterday. And we'll see highs at least upper 80s to some pockets of mid-90s across areas from southern Nebraska all the way down through Kansas as well as into Oklahoma. We still are seeing more warmth continue as the week progresses, so each day going to stay pretty similar with temperatures climbing up through the 80s to around 90 degrees. And as we continue through the week, we're also going to see some opportunities for some scattered, isolated showers and thunder showers. And it looks like we do still see some of those opportunities starting to pick up a little bit more as we get into the middle of the week. So by the time we get into perhaps Wednesday afternoon, evening, scattered, isolated shower storm chances building in, mainly for western Nebraska, central and western Kansas. Some of those areas highlighted a little bit more with shower storm chances, as opposed to areas in eastern Nebraska, northeast Kansas, which will see the influence of a high pressure system over the western Great Lakes, keep that area a more dry patch here for us as we head through the next 3 to 4 days. But some of those on and off shower and storm chances do continue to kick up, especially across western areas of Nebraska and into western Kansas and the Oklahoma Panhandle. So any rain around the region certainly being welcome, with so much of the area being covered with drought at this point in the month of May. And taking a step further, looking at the month of June and some of the expectations in general around the region for this coming month. And right now, some of the long-range forecast models are suggesting that we do continue to stay more above average with temperatures across the Central Plains throughout the month of June as a whole. And as far as precipitation is concerned, not leaning one way or the other as far as things being wetter or drier than average so far for the coming month of June. So things kind of favoring something potentially more seasonal around the region. So that's kind of what some of the long-range forecast models are indicating, but we'll certainly keep an eye on those trends as we head through the coming weeks. From the Weatherology Weather Center, I'm meteorologist Paul Trombley.
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4: Welcome back. I'm visiting with Jim Fawcett today. He's a veteran of Vietnam, spent most of his career after the Army in Kansas and Oklahoma, a veteran of Lakin and Deerfield and Garden City, Kansas, when he was a young man. Jim, when we left, you were just about to finish up training. Let's talk about when you arrived in Vietnam and the first few days while you were there.
5: We flew to Vietnam, full plane, commercial, and my first memory of Vietnam, it was very difficult to sleep on the plane. It was a 25-hour flight. But when we landed, there was a smell. And I can still smell it, even though Parkinson's has robbed me of my ability to smell a long time ago. And the smell was created by the burning of human excrement. Because there was no plumbing, we flew into Da Nang, which was a large airfield. But there was no plumbing that we were at least entitled to use. And so it was outhouse time type of stuff, and the way they would clear what when the barrel was full or full enough was to dump a bunch of diesel fuel in it, give whoever had the duty, and whoever had the duty was somebody that had messed up, a big stick, and put it on fire, and they'd stir it. I can still smell that a lot of times.
4: I can imagine. So when you land, Da Nang, I'm sure was a huge unit. How long before you were shipped, I guess, out of the big unit, out to field units?
5: Probably. I hadn't slept in about 2 days, and it was probably another day and a half before I got an assignment. My assignment was with the 101st Airborne Division, and I flew out to go to Quan Tri, which was a firebase occupied by the 101st Airborne and artillery units. At night, we flew into Quan Tri that was at the time being shelled with rocket and mortar, which was pretty common. I was taken down and met the company commander, told where to throw my very few personal possessions and try to get some sleep on, and the bed consisted basically of just ammunition crates that had been, so you weren't on the ground. Couldn't sleep there because every time I'd get to sleep, some rat would jump on me or something, and rats were, they occupied the fire base and just let us live there, I think. So I got up and just went to bed on top of the bunker on some sandbags and thought, if I get hit with a mortar round or a rocket, at least I'm going to get a little sleep. My job, I was assigned as a platoon leader with Alpha Company, 1st of the 327th Infantry, 101st Airborne Division, Air Mobile. Air Mobile was because we were a helicopter type of unit. We would fly in to where we were going to work on helicopters, and they'd pick us up, or if they could pick us up. One of the duties on...
4: Now, what part of the country was this airbase?
5: Quan Tri Fire Base was just about as far north as you could get without stepping over the DMZ and being in North Vietnam.
4: Okay.
5: The 101st Airborne Division's primary area of operations was an area called the Eshaw Valley. Eshaw Valley was not a friendly place. The Eshaw Valley allowed the North Vietnamese to come either from Cambodia, Laos, or North Vietnam into South Vietnam. There was a highway, I think we called it Route 1 or something like that. When I say highway, it was a road. It was being bombed 24/7 while I was there most of the time by B-52s. And Kyle, I guarantee you, a B-52 strike would come through there and drop a bunch of bombs on that road, and the next morning it would be fixed. Our standard operating procedure there was if we were there more than 6 to 8 hours, we were in trouble. However, before that, while I was on the firebase at Quan Tri, every day a patrol had to go off the firebase and check the firebase to see if there had been any breach of the wire. It was all surrounded by concertina wire all the way up. The rats breached it with no problems, but we weren't worried about the rats. We were worried about the North Vietnamese. We didn't have what I guess South Vietnamese Viet Cong in the area. Every contact that we made was basically North Vietnamese regulars, and they were very good troops. The end of the story was I took a patrol down to check the wire, and once you got off the firebase, you were in pretty deep jungle. I got lost. Now, we didn't have GPS. I had a compass, and I was supposed to know how to run it. Hell, I couldn't find where we were. Finally, they had to send another patrol down to bring us back onto the firebase. And boy, don't you think I felt like a real...
4: You think anybody was talking about the new LT in town that got lost with his patrol?
5: Oh, I know they were. In fact, anybody that was new, whether it be a colonel, whether it be a second lieutenant, or whether it be a private, was called a cherry until they demonstrated and proved that when the proverbial you-know-what may have hit the fan, they were going to do their job. And that all funneled back to basic training and AIT and those type of things.
4: So you were a second lieutenant, and did you then have a direct first lieutenant over you, or would you go into the field as being having a first sergeant with you, or how would you be in the field?
5: No, the captain, when we went to the field, I had a platoon. I was promoted to first lieutenant shortly after I got there. I had a platoon, and our company had four or five platoons, Alpha Company did. And my platoon, depending upon injuries, depending upon guys going home, new guys coming in, was constantly changing. The first sergeant stayed at Camp Eagle, which was south. And when we went out in an operation, the captain would go. There were second lieutenants or first lieutenants as platoon leaders, assuming that there were enough first lieutenants. I would go out sometimes with two platoons because there was no officer that was in charge of that, because maybe one had been wounded or one had gone home. And it was a constant turnover. So the troops that would go with me, there might be as few as 12 to 15, as many as 30. But we operated in platoon size elements in an area that we generally went out for 25 to 30 days in the field, and they'd bring us back for 2 to 3 days onto another firebase called Firebase Bastogne most of the time to resupply and do whatever.
4: So when you're out that many days, they surely resupplied you regularly.
5: If they could. Understand that a lot of times they couldn't. There weren't

0: long and hard and worried myself sick a lot of times about what I would do when we made contact with the enemy. And I had a lot to do. I was very fortunate that I had a platoon sergeant who was very good. I had an RTO who knew what he was doing, RTO being a radio telephone operator. We didn't have cell phones. We had the big bag carry on the back, radios. So, but still, I had the responsibility. And the first time I lost a troop, I felt really bad, but I knew I'd done my job. And when contact was made, it was always very close because of the vegetation for the most part. And rule number one was you always knew you were being watched. There was always somebody watching you from the other side. So I had a lot of things I had to think of doing without firing a shot. I mean, if we needed artillery support, if we needed air support, a lot of different things. And I'm sure a lot of this white hair in my head started growing, Kyle, because my thought was, can you do it? Will you do it? Will you know what to do? And fortunately, I did.
1: We're visiting with Jim Fawcett, Vietnam veteran. Join us after this break for more of Jim's story.
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1: Welcome to the third segment of my interview with Jim Fawcett. Jim has been a longtime friend, and I knew he'd been a Vietnam veteran, but I had not really known all the details of his story. Jim, we're going to leave out most of the time that you were in Vietnam because we want to get to some very important stuff. But the reality is you got injured significantly after you were in country for about 11 months, and that kind of... That's significant. Tell me about how you were injured and what happened.
0: Really pretty simple injury. Rule number one with me, with my troops and my platoon, was, if at all possible, never walk on a trail. Because they booby trap trails. And walking on a trail was a whole lot easier than having to fight your way through bamboo or whatever might be growing. But I used to like to walk, not point, although I walked point. If you can imagine, you have a line of guys, maybe 12 per side, out in front as far as you can go. We generally had what we called a scout, and we, whenever possible, we would use a mountain yard. If you understand the mountain yard, they were indigenous to the country. They had a disdain for Vietnamese, and they were very good in

0: acting as guides. A lot of times I will walk behind what we call the yard, and I would be the point on the platoon. I'd put my RTO back somewhere.
1: Radio telephone operator.
0: I'm sorry. Because the antenna that we needed had to stick up out of his backpack, and I didn't want him to get shot if at all possible. So I stepped, to make a long story as short as I can, I stepped in what we call the punji pit. I was going back to take a call and ran a piece of sharpened bamboo through my foot. Very slight injury. Didn't even think twice about it. Put a little bacitracin on that night when we set up our night defensive perimeter, our position. And didn't think about it. Well, 3 days later, my foot was... I couldn't get a boot off. My foot was terribly swollen. I couldn't walk.
1: And that was one of the most effective things they did with the punji pit, was infect the sharpened sticks.
0: Yes. I think a lot of it, human excrement or whatever they could put on the end of the stick. I was medevaced out to Camp Eagle. They put me in a field hospital and for several weeks treated my foot, so they were concerned they were going to have to amputate it because of gangrene. So I'm eternally grateful to the doctors that were there that said, no, we're going to try to clean it up, which they did. But I was on crutches for quite a while, and during that period of time, the company that I was with, Alpha Company of the 1st of the 327th, had been adopted by the city of San Mateo, California, which was a wonderful thing because they would always send everybody in the company what we call care packages, which would have cookies or homemade something in it, letters, cards. It was just a nice thing. And I couldn't go back to the field for some time because of the injury. And I was getting close to the time that I would have been shipped home anyway. So I assume it was the battalion commander decreed that I would ship out for the States and go to Oakland for out processing from the Army, which I did. I went to San Mateo. I had a wonderful 3 or 4 days with the two ladies that had started this, gave them all the accolades that they deserved and whatever we had that we could have, that I was able to bring back and give to them. Out processed from the Army. Obviously, I had no civilian clothes. That was a given. They gave me a new set of Army greens, all the medals and badges that I had earned, and out-processed me. San Mateo's in the Bay Area of California, and I was able to book a flight from San Francisco to Denver, and from Denver to Garden City.
1: Now, this would have been 1971 or late 70?
0: 71. So I show up at the Denver airport, replete with the new uniform, starts pressed, all the medals on it, all the other stuff, my rank, etc., to catch the flight. And I obviously had to go to the bathroom at some point in time, which I did. And I ran into what we would then call hippies. They were war protesters who, in the bathroom, about 8 or 9 of them promptly beat the living you-know-what out of me. So when I got off the plane and Garden City, I didn't look like I did when I got on the plane in San Francisco. I was beaten and bloody, and very quickly, like most other Vietnam veterans, Kyle, I learned it's better not to talk about it. It's better not to wear this uniform. I couldn't tell you where my uniform is.
1: And you, when you were in country, you really didn't realize that you were returning to that kind of an environment in the United States.
0: No, we didn't. I mean, we heard bits and snatches, obviously, but we had no radio, we had no television, we had no newspapers to speak of. Occasionally, we would see what a newspaper called the Stars and Stripes, and that was basically all hoorah. So I suspect that, like a lot of other veterans, and I quickly determined that less said the better. In fact, I was really quite surprised when I got back to Lakin, because a lot of my friends were there, because it was over Thanksgiving. Most of them really just didn't even want to be around me. And that hurt, to tell you the truth. But
1: and that's the reason I have asked Jim to tell that story, is because we're going to morph into conversations about PTSD and his Parkinson's as well. But we're going to fast forward just a bit before we leave this segment. You got through college, took a job in the Tulsa area. Google has come about. The internet has come about. You did a search on your old unit, and on that same Thanksgiving that you were talking about being back in Lakin, a significant event happened to that platoon.
0: That's correct. On November the 26th, 1971, and your listeners are free to look, the Alpha Company, 1st of the 327th Infantry, was to be picked up at a field location, transported back, I believe, to Camp Eagle, which was the headquarters of that particular unit, for resupply, rest and resupply, R&R is what we called it. 29 or 30 or thereabouts of them were loaded into a Chinook helicopter, and it would have taken several Chinooks to get them all out of the area. And that Chinook took a rocket, and they went down shortly after takeoff on the side of a mountain. All 29 were killed, including a lot of my troops who became friends. I mean, you can't operate like we operated, and I was one of the guys. And I don't mean that in a negative way, but they knew who was in charge. But rank had no meaning in the infantry that I served in, because there were good, well-trained troops, and there were ones that weren't so good. But I lost some very good friends there, and I didn't know about it for a long time. I mean, I practiced what I preached and what I told you earlier, and that was the less said, the better.
1: We're going to go to a break. We're visiting with Jim Fawcett today, a veteran of the Vietnam War. Join us after this break for the final segment.
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1: Welcome to the fourth segment with Jim Fawcett. Jim has been a longtime businessman in Kansas and Oklahoma, grew up in the Lakin, Kansas area, was a Vietnam veteran. Before we went to the break, he had ended up getting injured in Vietnam, nearly lost his foot, was sent home, took a job in Tulsa, did a search on his old unit, found out they had taken a rocket. Nearly all of them had been killed. Now, Jim, you had mentioned prior to that time, you had pretty much just locked away your memories and what had happened in Vietnam and just put it behind you. Didn't even know where your old uniform was. It was just, it was your past. But when that event happened, the door got unlocked to the vault.
0: Definitely the door got unlocked to the vault, Kyle. I mean, it was probably 10 years. And from the beating that I took in the San Francisco airport to the, I wouldn't call it disdain, but just attitude that old friends from high school or college took towards me as a veteran, I just said, the less said about military experience, the better. I took a job. When I returned from Vietnam, I went back to Washburn. You'll find this kind of humorous, and I know, Kyle, you're very bright, and I'm sure your grade point at K-State was very good. I had to go 2 more years at Washburn to get a degree, and for 2 years, not all the 2 years, but for several semesters, I had to make a 4 point to stay in Washburn. And I did.
1: Quite a bit different than before you went in.
0: Yeah.
1: And Things had changed.
0: I think, you know, the discipline that I learned in the military in Vietnam certainly helped me there.
1: You know, you ended up coming back to your wife's hometown, working for a bank that I was involved with as the president, CEO of that local bank. That's where we got acquainted. You know, I did not ask you anything about your military service because I did not serve, and I didn't feel that I was deserving to bring up that conversation unless you brought it up, and you seldom brought it up. Was that still during that time that you tried to keep it locked away?
0: Yes. Probably would have given you the shortened version without a lot of the details because I trained myself to just keep it locked in that little vault inside my head. Mm-hmm. And only on occasion being a significant event that might have happened would I talk about it, and normally it was to my wife.
1: PTSD is well known today. It's written a lot about. I think society understands it more. I think VA understands it more. In that era, did they truly have the resources to help? Was VA a help?
0: Initially, no. VA became a help to me when I was diagnosed with Parkinson's. As a result of Agent Orange exposure in Vietnam, and met with some of their social workers primarily to help me not get too depressed because I had Parkinson's. And in the course of those conversations, we began to unlock that vault just a little bit. I'm very fortunate because I had a full brain seizure, as you know, in early 2017. And I don't remember much about 2017, but what I do remember is when I finally got out of intensive care after 23 days, I couldn't walk, talk, I couldn't feed myself, I couldn't bathe myself, I couldn't toilet myself, I couldn't do anything except lay in bed. And I laid there and had a round-the-clock nurse provided by the VA. And I thought to myself, you know, if you lay here much longer, you're just going to die. Now, do you really want to die in bed? No. First time I tried to get out of bed, I fell down 13 times. But I got out. And I worked very hard to get back to where I could walk, to where I could talk. And the VA was very, very supportive. I mean, they sent me to speech therapists. They sent me to occupational therapists. They sent me to social workers. I mean...
1: Was this at Fort Riley, or where was this?
0: This was... No, in my home.
1: In your home.
0: Okay. For the most part. I served with the Kansas legislature in the House. And I like to think that had nothing to do with their attention to my mental state of mind as they gave me. And I would hope that every veteran would get the same. I think the VA has learned a lot. During the course of my recovery, I was sent to a neurologist in Manhattan by the name of Dr. Kumar, who suggested that I may want to look into rock steady boxing. And rock steady boxing is an international program, and it basically combines exercise with boxing, with the idea in mind that boxing, true boxing, is one of the most overall ways to get fit that you can do. I was fortunate enough to be included in a Rocksteady Boxing class of Metal Arc. It's called Rocksteady Boxing Metal Arc because it's Metal Arc Hills that does it. And I met a young lady by the name of Michelle Hobb, who I consider to be a friend, who probably has forgotten more about Parkinson's than most doctors know. And when I first went to Rocksteady Boxing, I was in a walker. I was just learning to walk with a walker. She pushed me real hard, harder than she pushed the rest of the class, and I think it's because she had a pretty good understanding of my psyche. And we've known Kyle, we've known each other long enough. If I'm going to do something, I'm going to do it as well as I can do it. I don't want to be one of the herd. I want to be the lead cow in the herd. My career in banking, I was the youngest bank president ever elected in the state of Oklahoma. I thoroughly enjoyed my time in Clay Center with the People's National Bank, and I consider you and some of the other guys to be very good friends, although time has a way of kind of letting us drift away from each other. But PTSD is a very real problem, and my wife and I, now semi-retired, have made it kind of a passion that wherever we can run into a veteran, we want to say, hey, the VA now does understand. And it doesn't matter whether you were an infantry platoon leader, a mortar man, a typist, or a cook. War's hell. And no fun being in the combat zone. You may not ever have to have heard a shot fired in anger at you, but that doesn't mean that there's a lot of things that don't bother you. So,
1: and it's probably better that a person like yourself with experience and is actually a veteran to address that with veterans than someone like myself that has never served?
0: No, I don't necessarily agree with that, although I don't disagree with that. As to the Rocksteady boxing, I am the only coach that Rocksteady Boxing Metal Arc has ever had that has Parkinson's. And that was a journey and a challenge, and I took the challenge. And what I want all those veterans to know is the VA can help. I mean, I have a social worker that I meet with every 2 weeks, comes to the house. Now, that's because I'm in a special program. But he's wonderful. He's excellent. And all we do is talk. But if it hadn't been for him, I probably still would have everything locked away in that little closet in the not being near the productive person that I am today because of it.
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7: Tons of sunshine this afternoon as a warm front moves across the area. Highs in the 80s with south-southeast winds at 10 to 15 miles per hour, gusting 25 across the central portions of Nebraska, Kansas, and the Panhandle. Tonight, lows drop into the 50s and 60s with isolated showers across that central portion of Nebraska, Kansas, and the Panhandle. Partly cloudy skies with south-southeast winds at 10 to 15 miles per hour, gusting to 25. Monday, highs push into the 80s and 90s with mostly sunny conditions. A few isolated showers pop up over the late evening across the western portion of the area. Southeast winds at 10 to 15 miles per hour, gust to 25. Scattered rain showers and thunderstorms pick up through the middle to end. These winds at 10 to 15 miles per hour, gust to 25. Scattered rain showers and thunderstorms pick up through the middle to end.

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3: Optimism over the prospects for a U.S.-Iran deal to end the war and reopen the Strait of Hormuz has triggered an easing of oil prices. U.S. stock futures jumped, although American markets are closed for the Memorial Day holiday. The Dow reopens tomorrow at a record high, 50,579. The Nasdaq and the S&P ended with gains on Friday as well. Recent earnings reports from U.S. companies that topped analyst expectations are helping the markets to reach new highs. Benchmark U.S. crude oil declined $4.77, or more than 4%, to $91.83 per barrel. Brent crude, the international standard, sank $4.86 to $98.68 per barrel. For the Wall Street Business Report, I'm Rich Thomason.
1: Breaking news and analysis at townhall.com. An historic announcement today from the Catholic Church. As correspondent Rika Ann Garcia reports, Pope Leo XIV has issued an historic apology for the Holy See's role in slavery.
4: Pope Leo XIV has made a historic apology for the role the Holy See played in legitimizing slavery. Leo's own family history includes both enslaved people and slave owners. He delivered the apology in his first encyclical, Magnifica Humanitas, or Magnificent Humanity. Past popes have apologized for Christians' involvement in the transatlantic slave trade, but no pope has ever publicly acknowledged, much less apologized for the role that past popes played in giving European kings explicit authority to suppress and enslave populations. One expert calls this a truly remarkable moment. I'm Rika Ann Garcia.
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8: Here's a look at your ag forecast. This is meteorologist Paul Trombley.
9: We're going to pick up where we left off with temperatures on the rise as we finished out yesterday with highs in the 80s to around 90 across the entire Central Plains area. And we're going to continue to see temperatures climbing further today than yesterday overall, as high temperatures into the 90s certainly pick up more real estate compared to yesterday. And we'll see.

0: highs, at least upper 80s to some pockets of mid 90s across areas from southern Nebraska all the way down through Kansas as well as into Oklahoma. We still are seeing more warmth continue as the week progresses, so each day going to stay pretty similar with temperatures climbing up through the 80s to around 90 degrees. And as we continue through the week, we're also going to see some opportunities for some scattered, isolated showers and thunder showers. And it looks like we do still see some of those opportunities starting to pick up a little bit more as we get into the middle of the week. So by the time we get into perhaps Wednesday afternoon, evening, scattered, isolated shower storm chances building in, mainly for western Nebraska, central and western Kansas. Some of those areas highlighted a little bit more with shower storm chances, as opposed to areas in eastern Nebraska, northeast Kansas, which will see the influence of a high pressure system over the western Great Lakes, keep that area a more dry patch here for us as we head through the next 3 to 4 days. But some of those on and off shower and storm chances do continue to kick up, especially across western areas of Nebraska and into western Kansas and the Oklahoma Panhandle. So any rain around the region certainly being welcome with so much of the area being covered with drought at this point in the month of May. And taking a step further, looking at the month of June and some of the expectations in general around the region for this coming month. And right now, some of the long-range forecast models are suggesting that we do continue to stay more above average with temperatures across the Central Plains throughout the month of June as a whole. And as far as precipitation is concerned, not leaning one way or the other as far as things being wetter or drier than average so far for the coming month of June. So things kind of favoring something potentially more seasonal around the region. So that's kind of what some of the long-range forecast models are indicating, but we'll certainly keep an eye on those trends as we head through the coming weeks. From the Weatherology Weather Center, I'm meteorologist Paul Trombley.
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2: Dwayne Tames joining you once again on the front porch here at KFRM. A chance to catch up with Mark Nooch. And Mark is somebody that a few of you know, some of you don't. Many of you are going to know at least part of the story. And we'll get to that as we work our way through the Front Porch program this afternoon here on KFRM with the previewing and national release of a movie, 12 Strong. Tremendous story about part of Mark's service in the U.S. military, and we'll get to that. But Mark, let's get some of the backstory that will help guide people through and understand how you were able to maneuver and utilize your skills that you'd learned as a kid growing up in your military career and in that particular campaign that you were involved in. Start out where you grew up, siblings, and kind of what life was like for you when you were a youngster.
3: Well, I grew up in Washington County. You know, a number of my family lives there. In across the state line there in Nebraska, but my family was big into showing horses at quarter horses at a young age, and participated in AQHA and 4-H horse projects, showing horses. And then I really was more interested as a young kid in rodeo and team roping and calf roping. Breakaway roping, and got into the Little Britches rodeo circuit. And then as we grew up, competed our high school in Washington County, had a high school rodeo team, and several of the families in the area at that time. And then went on and competed 2 different years on the Kansas State University rodeo team in team roping with my brother, who then had followed me to college.
2: We talk about growing up in rural parts of the central U.S., and really it's kind of a unique unique environment where kids are outside, and particularly horseback a lot of times for farms and ranches that that had cattle, and that allure of rodeo and doing something to get away from farm and ranch work at home seemed like a good option for a lot of folks when they were young.
3: It was great way to grow up. You know, we had a practice team roping pen at my dad's ranch, and in the summers when most kids were playing baseball, we were riding horses, checking cattle, doing the ranch work, doctoring steers and such. And always seemed like several nights a week we would be practicing team roping at our own house, or we'd be going somewhere on the weekends for a little local team roping jackpot.
2: Talk a little bit about siblings. You referenced a brother. Were there just the two of you on that side of the family?
3: Yeah. A lot of cousins, a lot of uncles, a lot of hunting going on. Deer hunting and pheasant hunting at that time was big there in north central Kansas. And just enjoyed the outdoors as much as I could. And, enjoyed taking some walks with the .22 rifle and just go out across some of our pasture land and stuff like that, just get away in the woods for a little bit. But who knew that some of those neighbors, my uncles, these families that I grew up with, team roping, that a bunch of cowboys were going to have such an impact on me personally, and have such an impact really in the success later of my Special Forces team's mission right after 9/11. After growing up around horses and roping and riding and shooting and all that, that was going to play such a critical part in our nation's history.
2: It's a little bit ironic the way things turned out and the mission that you were involved in, and we'll get to that a little bit later on. But before we get there, what really inspired you? You were at K-State. Did you finish up there before entering the military?
3: I did. Truth and transparency here, I was on the great 6-year program at Kansas State University to get my bachelor's. You know what I'm saying?
2: Yeah.
3: I enjoyed a little bit of Aggieville.
2: Imagine that.
3: A little bit. Imagine that. A little bit of Army ROTC throughout that career, and trying to get my way through college. I worked a number of different part-time jobs, nearly full-time, working my way through college. Before I finally, in my last couple years, was able to get an Army ROTC scholarship and changed my major in there a number of times, which didn't help my cause any, but was determined to go on to active duty in the Army, and was fortunate enough to do so and receive a regular Army commission into the infantry. Graduated in 93 there. And went into active military service.
2: Were there other members, I suspect, and I think I'm probably not overstepping, but there were other family members before you that had some military service as well?
3: Yes, I had grandfathers on both sides of the family had served in World War World War II. One of my grandfathers was in the 1st Infantry Division there at Fort Riley and deployed out early in World War II and participated in the North African campaign before being injured and returning home to the U.S. and home to my grandmother and the family that they were raising. But my other grandfather served in the Navy in the Pacific, and then I had uncles on both sides of their family that served as a career submariner in the Navy and rose to the highest ranks to be the chief of a nuclear submarine. And I had other uncles that served in Vietnam and into the 80s there in that era. And another one served in Germany in the Air Force.
2: It's interesting. We hear a lot of times about the number of our military men and women that that come from rural families in the center part of the country, and obviously the Nooch family and those around it are really exemplify that fact.
3: Well, I think it comes from that sense of patriotism. I think it sometimes comes, honestly, out of economics and an opportunity that to travel the world and go out and see other places. I've had an incredible experience, but my home and roots have always been in Kansas. Coming back to the Flint Hills region and getting a little regrounding on the back of a horse, helping my parents and neighbors gather cattle.
2: So talk
3: and get back to enjoying the outdoors.
2: Talk then a little bit about you referenced went into the Army. Talk about your progression there and how you ended up in Special Forces.
3: Well, I think again, just kind of growing up with that strong work ethic, ranch work, chores. Active in sports and in high school, I wasn't a stellar runner, but I enjoyed going out for cross country and more of the individual sports. Especially with the rodeo, I played some of the team sports, football and basketball, also going through high school. But my passion was always more the rodeo sports, working with the horses and competing in that type of events. But getting into the Army, I went into active duty to the infantry. I was assigned to the 101st Airborne as a platoon leader. Of course, before I got there, I had to graduate some initial training as a young second lieutenant, and that included completing the demanding Ranger school. I'm a proud winter Ranger class graduate, January through February. That was certainly a test to get through that demanding training. Just had an incredible experience at the 101st Airborne as a platoon leader, and then serving there as a rifle company XO, still as a young officer, but had the opportunity to command my company, entire company, in the field during some demanding field problems. My captain, the commander of our company, actually went down for repeated heat injuries and had to be evacuated. And so I got to learn some very tough lessons early on as the commander of, a unit with 140 guys. But from that, volunteered, went on to serve in the Ranger Regiment and got picked up to go to 3rd Ranger Battalion as a platoon leader. There had another 2 years of incredible experience, and that was my introduction to our special operations community, and that's what I wanted to serve in and continue serving in. And when my time in the Rangers was done as a captain, then I volunteered to go to Special Forces, got through that selection, and which is another 2 years of demanding training, and then reported to my first Special Forces unit, and got a team in the 5th Special Forces Group back at Fort Campbell, Kentucky.
2: Talk a little bit about, you say, demanding training. I don't think for most of us that, A, haven't been in the military, and B, even some of those that have but haven't gone to that level that you did. When you say demanding training, that's kind of tongue-in-cheek from some of the stories that I've heard.
3: Yeah, they'll the Ranger course and the going through the different courses in Special Forces, they're gonna push you, they're gonna test you. A lot of times you don't know what those Rangers and Special Forces are somewhat different in many regards. In the Rangers, there's set standards, 5 mile runs in 40 minutes, plus or minus, 15 seconds. You got to do some different swim tests and some other things, just very physical. You got to hike 12 miles in a certain time with your 45-pound combat gear and your rucksack and everything else. And a lot of different challenges they present to you to help prepare you for the rigors of combat and what that mentally they are trying to prepare you for. Special Forces, a lot of that training is you don't know what the standard is. And when you're going through selection, the standard comment from an instructor is, do the best you can, candidate. You take all directions from the board. There's no feedback, positive or negative. They want to see what you will do with minimal guidance in problem solving and figuring out and completing a task to a standard that you do not know what that is. You get through that, again, very physical course, but more about leadership and problem solving and working with people. Of course, there's always the weapons. There's shooting guns, rifles, pistols, machine guns, sniper rifles, working with explosives, all the communications gear, you know, learning how to work with modern satellite communications and radios and as well as medical and trauma gear. But as a captain in Special Forces, you get an introduction to all of those. Obviously, you have to be proficient, but they do not expect you to be the subject matter expert. That's what those great Special Forces sergeants are for. Each of those on a 12-man team have a specific skill set that they've been trained in very intensely, whether that's a weapons sergeant or an engineer or a medical sergeant or a communications sergeant. A Special Forces team is comprised of 12 men, commanded by a captain. Typically then, as a deputy commander, you have a senior chief warrant officer that's been a sergeant and been on a team for a number of years and then becomes a warrant officer. So that's a unique position. And then the senior sergeant usually is an E8. That is, they call him a master sergeant, that is his rank, but he's usually have been on a team a number of years, and I had a great number of team sergeants that helped mentor and shape me along the way to help help us understand what our role was as officers and helping execute these tough and demanding missions and how to plan and coordinate for them. But the other folks that comprise the Special Forces team include a intelligence sergeant, or an 18 Fox is their MOS. And again, that's usually a senior E7 is their rank. Again, that guy's been on a team a number of years, and he's about to take his own team as a team sergeant typically. And then the other eight remaining guys are two each of the MOSs, two weapons sergeants. These guys are proficient in all the U.S. Small arms as well as Soviet arms or any of the weapons that can be found around the world. They are proficient in crew-served weapons, calling in mortars, indirect fire, artillery, calling in close airstrikes, things like that. You've got two Special Forces medics that are doctors practicing without a license, basically. These guys have been thoroughly tested in the trauma rooms of major hospital emergency rooms around major cities in New York City and others that are part of that program. These guys can do dentistry. They can do battlefield trauma care. They help do immunizations when we work in some of these far-flung places. They also get a touch of veterinary medicine, helping doctor some animals or learning how to shoe horses, things like that. But our engineers are our explosives and demolitions experts, but before they blow things apart or take down bridges, they know how to build bridges and build, raise up buildings and things like that. So when we look at some of our different missions where we want to surgically take down some type of facility, whether that's a dam or a power plant, these guys understand the mechanizations of that type of machinery and equipment so we can reduce it for just a short amount of time versus taking it completely out of action. But those guys, as I said, are explosives experts. And then we have our great communicators that learn everything from Morse code to working with satellite radios to now more current days. These guys are more and more technical with understand working with computers and, you know, cyber type of activity and how to minimize your web presence and things that we have to do when we're working in overseas, sending in our reports, ensuring that, you know, our computer cybersecurity is maintained. But that is an amazing amount of skills and capability in a Special Forces A team.
2: I had to chuckle to myself. You referenced shooting guns and part of that training from pistols to rifles and blowing things up. That sounded like a Sunday afternoon in rural Washington County.
3: yes. That's guilty.
2: So, obviously, that unit, when that comes together, is a pretty special and dynamic group of individuals. I suspect that unity of that crew gets built and put together fairly quickly, I suspect.
3: It takes a lot of time to prepare these guys to become Green Berets and get through the initial qualification course. There's a lot of advanced skills that go into that, whether that's military free fall, where they're being taught how to skydive from a plane at, you know, above 10,000 to 30,000 feet on oxygen day or night, but then hanging some combat equipment off of you makes it very, very sporty. Other guys get specialty skills like diving. I was fortunate and I went to some more advanced shooting courses that are, only our select units get to go to. Very focused on for more of a counterterrorism mission where you're doing a lot more what we call close quarters battle, like hostage rescue type of mission where you're trying to fight your way into a structure. So you're very, very proficient with rifles and pistols and explosives in that particular mission set. But all of us go through what's called, most of us go through the Survival, Evasion, Resistance, and Escape, the SEER school, we call it. And that there's a lot of unknowns about going through that. They teach you some survival skills, things like that, making fires, how to survive out in the wilderness, you know, eating some things that you wouldn't particularly want to do. You know, but then they get into an evasion phase with that where they put folks and units out there looking for you, the police, law enforcement. They'll put dog teams on you trying to find you. And you're going to get captured. And then it's a matter of getting into that interrogation phase. We joke about SEER school. They're going to break one bone, but they let you pick which one. You know, it's very one of the best courses out there. But I say that tongue in cheek. They're not breaking any bones, but they're certainly going to test you again. And then, of course, our Green Berets learn languages and get a good introduction to the different cultures. And usually, that's focused on what Special Forces group they're going to be assigned to. In my case, I was one of the first guys going up to the 5th Special Forces Group to get Russian. And that was part of an arrangement because they knew that my team, once I got to Fort Campbell, was going to be deploying at some point to the former Soviet Union. And I did in 2000, another one of the great missions that my team did in the 2 years. I was on that detachment prior to 9/11. We deployed half a dozen times to the Middle East, Central Asia, and the former Soviet Republic of Uzbekistan. But, you know, again, who knew in those missions, even growing up in Kansas, riding horseback was going to play such a role. I mean, I've some of my sergeants who had worked with former Kuwaiti military officers, we on a deployment to Kuwait, reconnected with those guys, and of course they've known each other for years from the first Gulf War in helping the Kuwaitis to liberate their country from Saddam Hussein's Iraqi army. But that particular sheikh invited us out to a racetrack in Kuwait to watch

0: history where Genghis Khan or the Mongols had come through in previous centuries. So horseback riding for me in all these countries was always a way to connect deeper with the counterparts that I was working with, whether it was a young Kuwaiti officer or other Jordanian military, the special forces that we were working with, or these Uzbek Spetsnaz, their officers. We would go riding sometimes when we had time on the weekend.
1: Well, it certainly is an interesting tie, and I'm sure for you that really was almost like a piece of home that that you can hang on to. You referenced the kind of training that you go through, and a tremendous amount of that has to do with mental conditioning, I assume, and the environments that you're put in as a special forces group. It's not pleasant, and the job is tough, and sometimes it's tougher. But to be able to get that getaway, if you will, and break some of that that intense action that's going on around you down, that probably had to be helpful for you, I suspect.
0: Yeah, it's you know, they try to prepare you, all of us going into the special forces, for that mental resilience, if you will, in dealing with problems and the challenges that you're faced with, but then too, we're going to make mistakes, you know, no doubt, but you learn from it and try and tuck that away for the next time and rely on the experience of others that you've observed as well, but most certainly rely on the resilience of your teammates as well when you're in that very tight bonding experience, regardless of whatever that particular mission or deployment may be. Green Berets, Special Forces get sent to, you know, even today, they're probably in 80, 90 countries around the world, and these teams are working with local partners to help tackle some tough, challenging, and complex problems. Most of it in more recent years is dealing with Islamic extremism that threatens the populace and threatens to overthrow governments in different areas, and you're just... in those cases, you're trying to help, you know, government security forces maintain some security and stability, or help get at these Islamic extremists, these Al-Qaeda or ISIS splinter groups that we've put on the run in other countries in the last 16 years. And they've morphed. Our enemy has evolved and tries to get out into these different areas where they can grow and incubate and regroup and plan, you know, their operations. It's, Green Berets are out there in a lot of these areas. A lot of times they're not really seen. You're off the radar. Most certainly, sometimes you're working in civilian clothes and you're living on the local landscape, if you will. But other times you are in uniform and you're, you know, very visible and present with your local counterparts.
1: Well, Mark, I know you're on a time frame and a schedule. We've only got so many minutes left. Let's talk about one specific incident and opportunity that you had in serving your country. 9/11 was significant not only for us in this country, but around the world as well. That was the catalyst, if you will, for what is now becoming a movie, 12 Strong. That you and your crew are portrayed in. Tell us a little bit about where that deployment took place, and tell us as much as you can about what that that particular mission entailed.
0: Well, on 9/11, I had just completed 2 years as an assignment with my Special Forces team designated 595. We've talked a little bit about that, but I just completed those 2 years and moved into a staff position on September 10th. We all, of course, watched the towers fall while most of America was looking at, over the next several weeks, was looking at those smoking pile of rubble and those holes in the Pentagon and that burning field, you know, in Pennsylvania. a small part of America's special operations community had already been tasked to conduct some classified operations in Afghanistan.

0: in an effort to immediately get back at Al-Qaeda. Of course, President Bush then determined, as he was looking through his various military options that were presented to him, determined that he was going to go with the CIA, the Central Intelligence Agency, being matched with Special Forces as the initial main option. And so in a historic role for the Special Forces Regiment, we were to become the main effort for our entire nation in how to get at Al-Qaeda and get at the Taliban who had harbored them. And as fate would have it, the 5th Special Forces Group at Fort Campbell, because that was our region, being regionally focused as the other Special Forces groups are, was tasked to become and form Task Force Dagger around the 5th Group headquarters and the entire group and other special operations resources like helicopters and air support platforms that could drop resupplies to us and things like that. And as fate would further have it, by the 14th of September, I was put back on my 595 team, and we were briefed up that we were going to be the first team deployed out from the group out of 45 A-teams. So we were very proud, very humbled that our team was chosen because of our skill sets and qualifications and our regional experience. It was not lost on us, the historical significance. It's an immense amount of pressure. Our team very much had the attitude of send me, send us. We are the team to go. We are ready. And we deployed out within a few weeks to a then secret location in Uzbekistan. And eventually our mission materialized, and we had 48 hours to plan. To then be inserted by helicopter into northern Afghanistan to find out some answers for our government, for our military commanders, and for our national command decision makers. Someone had to go. Someone had to get on the ground. And that was my team was one of those initial teams sent in to work closely with the Central Intelligence Agency teams and get on the ground, link up with an Afghan commander named General Dostum, get to know him. That was my main task, work closely with him, help understand the situation. And also then my team worked with, we were able to bring two other, total of three ethnic factions that had just been ravaged by the Taliban and Al-Qaeda, imposing their extremist Islamic views on the other Muslim populace there. And General Dostum, General Atta, and General Moakek, each of their three different ethnic factions had been in active armed resistance, fighting against the Al-Qaeda and Taliban. And so they became a natural partner for us to work with. But, we got in on the ground and figured out what we could do. And the big surprise was that we were going to be riding horseback in those rugged mountains. And over the next several weeks, working closely with these Afghan groups, we raised an entire army of over 2,500 horsemen and 500 light infantry. It was just something incredible. I was riding horseback every day. My sergeants did an incredible job in those circumstances, learning how to ride horseback for the first time. One of the other sergeants was of Sioux Indian heritage from South Dakota and had ridden a little bit and rodeoed up through high school. Obviously, he had not ridden in a number of years, but obviously it comes right back to you. But the other 10 men on our team, that was a significant experience, learning how to ride horses for the first time. In combat, with your gear banging on you, we had to figure things out. We hadn't been trained previously in that, but as an amateur historian, I recalled a lot of lessons, you know, from the Frontier Cavalry days. You got the great museum there at Fort Riley about the U.S. Cavalry. You got another one over at Fort Leavenworth, you know, and just growing up around that Western cowboy culture, you know, recalling watching some other movies about the West, Definitely a Clint Eastwood fan, John Wayne fan, all of those. Have watched him time and time again with my family. But I had another unique aspect when I was a younger officer. We went to a number of the Civil War battlefields as part of as our learning and understanding. And obviously, being passionate about horses, focused most of my studies when I could on our great American Civil War Union and Confederate cavalry leaders. And so I had studied those. I'd walked the battlefields and understood a lot of that. Who knew that was going to come into play here in 2001 on that mission? But we adapted a 19th century force on horseback with armed with 20th century weapons, AK-47s and rocket-propelled grenades, with our 21st century technology that my Special Forces team brought to bear. Night vision devices, a laser target designator, satellite radios, global positioning devices, precision-guided bombs that could be dropped from aircraft that require fuel and aerial refueling, and just this incredible technology that helps our great pilots do that. But just had an incredible experience there. We had an incredible aerial ballet above us. And I'm thankful to a great number of pilots that helped not only my Special Forces team, but other Special Forces teams that were on the ground there. That was our lifeline. We had Air Force pilots from the Gulf Coast countries, every manner of Air Force strike aircraft and cargo aircraft, dropping parachute resupplies for us nearly nightly, bringing in lethal, non-lethal, and humanitarian aid. But then I also had our great Naval and Marine Corps aviators off of two carrier air wings, two aircraft carriers in the Indian Ocean, hundreds of miles away. All these pilots together provided nearly 24/7 overhead coverage of not only my team, but the other Special Forces teams on the ground during that period. And we employed a great number, hundreds, of airstrikes against the Taliban and Al-Qaeda that allowed our Afghan horsemen to then capture that location and continue to proceed as we moved with the help of two other Special Forces teams that came in after mine to help with this growing army that we had, help them coordinate everything that was needed, and together with the CIA and our Afghan allies and the U.S. aerial might, we liberated the key northern city of Mazar-i-Sharif in about 21 days. And we liberated the six northern provinces of Afghanistan. And that became the catalyst that then swung momentum and encouraged people all across the country to rise up against the Al-Qaeda and Taliban forces. And other Special Forces teams of Green Berets were sent into those locations to work with that local commander or partner to raise up some local citizens to throw off the Taliban regime. But incredible aspect of our history. Then a little less than 90 days, about 100 Green Berets with our CIA counterparts on the ground managed to topple the Taliban regime and set Al-Qaeda on the run. And then, of course, our other Special Operations Forces like the Rangers and our other specialized units came in and were trying to find Al-Qaeda, find bin Laden, and kill or capture them wherever they could be found. So, just an incredible thing to think about our mission from 16 years ago that now finally the public is getting to know. It's been talked about and briefed several times within our own Special Forces community over the years, but now to this point has not really been talked about publicly. So we hope this film will inspire Americans to learn more about their Special Operations and Special Forces units and the incredible things, the other incredible missions that I know about. I hope it sheds some light on these other missions, not just my team, but the incredible things and the sacrifice and the challenging missions that other teams of Green Berets have conducted in the last 16 years. I hope this film inspires other young American men and women to take that bold step forth, and try out for Americans' special operations community, whether that's to go be a specialized helicopter pilot or a pilot or a linguist and learn more about all these other cultures around our world, or take that step and go become a Green Beret. We need brave young people that will step forth to serve their nation and go help our allies around the country tackle these very complex and challenging problems.
1: I understand, Mark, that you are a bit of a celebrity, not so nicely in the Taliban's eyes, that that a number of your team did have a really kind of a price put on your head within country as well.
0: Yes, we did. And I would like all you local folks there in Kansas to keep a sharp lookout, help protect my family as we kind of get pushed into the public eye here. But it's a little bit of a sobering thought to know that years ago there was a price on our head, and I admit want to stay vigilant, because there are extremists out there. There are folks that do want to take down our country. They do want to do us harm. I've met them up close. I've looked some of them in the eye. And I've been able to help capture some of them and put them into detention. And we have sent a number of them to their maker. But no regrets, but that threat is real.
1: Our thanks to Mark Newt for his service to our country and spending time with us here on the front porch. Folks, the movie is 12 Strong. If you want to get the full details on that, see it in a movie theater near you. For KFRM, I'm Dwayne Tames. Have a great day.
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4: Tons of sunshine this afternoon as a warm front moves across the area. Highs in the 80s with south-southeast winds at 10 to 15 miles per hour, gusting 25 across the central portions of Nebraska, Kansas, and the Panhandle. Tonight, lows drop into the 50s and 60s with isolated showers across that central portion of Nebraska, Kansas, and the Panhandle. Partly cloudy skies with south-southeast winds at 10 to 15 miles per hour, gusting to 25. Monday, highs push into the 80s and 90s with mostly sunny conditions. A few isolated showers pop up over the late evening across the western portion of the area. Southeast winds at 10 to 15 miles per hour, gust to 25. Scattered rain showers and thunderstorms pick up through the middle to end of the week. Cooling temperatures across the region back into the 70s and low 80s.
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6: I have some very interesting facts and some history that most people don't know about in reference to Vietnam and the veterans and the personnel that passed on during that war. Some interesting veteran statistics off the Vietnam Memorial Wall, and a comment from President George Bush. Carved on these walls is a story of America, of a continuing quest to preserve both democracy and decency, and to protect a national treasure that we call the American Dream. There are 58,267 names now listed on that polished black wall, including those added in 2010. The names are arranged in the order in which they were taken from us by date, and within each date, the names are alphabetized. It's hard to believe that 36 years since the last casualties. The first known casualty in Vietnam was Richard B. Fitzgibbon of North Weymouth, Massachusetts. He was listed by the U.S. Department of Defense as having been killed on June 8, 1956. His name is listed on the wall with that of his son, Marine Corps Lance Corporal Richard B. Fitzgibbon III, who was killed on September 7, 1965. There are three sets of fathers and sons on the wall. 39,996 on the wall were just 22 years of age or younger. 8,283 were just 19 years old. The largest age group, 33,103, were only 18 years old. 12 soldiers on the wall were 17 years old. 5 soldiers on the wall were 16 years old. We had one soldier, PFC Dan Bullock, 15 years old. 997 soldiers were killed on their first day in Vietnam. 1,448 soldiers were due to leave Vietnam and killed on that last day. There are 31 sets of brothers listed on the wall. There are 31 sets of parents that lost two of their sons. 54 soldiers attended Thomas Edison High School in Philadelphia, Pennsylvania. There are 8 women on the wall. They were nursing the wounded. There were 244 soldiers awarded the Medal of Honor during the Vietnam War. 153 of them are on the wall. Bealsville, Ohio, with a population of 475, lost 6 of her sons. West Virginia had the highest casualty rate per capita in the nation. There were 711 West Virginians on the wall. There are a group of young men from Arizona called the Marines of Morenci. They led the scrappiest high school football and basketball teams that the little Arizona copper town of Morenci, population 5,058, had ever known and cheered. They enjoyed roaring beer busts. In quieter moments, they rode horses along the Coronado Trail. They stalked deer in the Apache National Forest. And in the patriotic camaraderie typical of Morencia's mining family, the 9 graduates enlisted as a group in the Marine Corps. Their service began on Independence Day, 1966. Only 3 returned home. The buddies of Midville, Utah, Leroy Tafoya, Jimmy Martinez, and Tom Gonzalez were all boyhood friends and lived on 3 consecutive streets in Midville. 5th, 6th, and 7th Avenues were the streets they lived on. They only lived a few yards apart. They played ball at the Sandlot Ball Field. They all went to Vietnam. In a span of 16 dark days, in 1967, all three would be killed. Leroy was killed on Wednesday, November 22nd, the fourth anniversary of John F. Kennedy's assassination. Jimmy died less than 24 hours later, Thanksgiving Day. Tom was shot dead, assaulting the enemy on December 7th, Pearl Harbor Remembrance Day. The most casualty deaths for a single day was on January 31st, 1968. There were 245 deaths. The most casualty deaths for a single month was May 1968. 2,415 casualties were incurred.
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6: That the Vietnam War created. To those of us who survived the war, and to the families of those who did not, we see the faces daily. We feel the pain daily that these numbers created. We are, until we too pass away, haunted with these numbers, because they were our friends. They were our fathers, husbands, wives, sons, and daughters. There are no noble wars, just noble warriors. Please pray for the families who lost loved ones during the Vietnam War, and those of us who continue to live with the memories and the nightmares of this time in history, and when most of us still believe we did the right thing for God and country.
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8: Breaking news at Town Hall. I'm Bob Agnew in Washington. Regional officials say the U.S. is close to a deal with Iran to end the war and reopen the Strait of Hormuz. President Trump said negotiations are proceeding constructively, but he also advised not rushing into a deal. Secretary of State Marco Rubio.
9: As the president said, he's not in a hurry. He's not going to make a bad deal. I mean, the president's not going to make a bad agreement. So let's see what happens. We're going to give diplomacy every chance to succeed before we explore the alternative.
8: The regional officials say the agreement would see Iran give up its stockpile of highly enriched uranium. The Strait's reopening would happen in parallel with the U.S. lifting its blockade of Iranian ports, something that would begin to ease the pressure on the global energy. Global shares mostly rose today, and oil prices sank more than $4 a barrel after the president said talks were proceeding well. More details from correspondent Bernie Bennett.
10: France's CAC 40 edged up 1.1% to 8,203, while the German DAX rose 1% to 25,148. Britain's FTSE 100 added 0.2% to 10,466. Trading will be closed in the U.S. for the Memorial Day holiday. In Asia, Japan's benchmark Nikkei 225 surged 2.9% to finish at 65,158.
8: That is Bernie Bennett reporting a new income tracker highlighting a sharp contrast in wage trends between the last two administrations.
11: Data from the Unleash Prosperity Committee shows incomes rising significantly faster during the first 16 months of President Trump's second term compared to notable declines under former President Biden. Analysts say recent pressures tied to the Iran conflict and higher oil prices have weighed on real wages, but there is optimism ahead. If oil drops back below $80 a barrel, experts expect incomes and overall affordability to rebound. Ken Lorman reporting.
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8: With hundreds of people infected and reports of violence in quarantine centers, Rica Ann Garcia reports now that the outbreak of Ebola in Congo has spread to a nearby country.
14: Ugandan health authorities reported 2 new Ebola cases, bringing the number of infections to around 7. All the cases are linked to the outbreak in Congo, which appears to have started several days or weeks before Congolese authorities declared the outbreak recently. A health worker spoke to the AP about the awareness campaign that they've been conducting in local communities. We've come to tell the people of Bibo Kolomani that the disease is here. Unfortunately, we're facing resistance and some people want to stone us. The outbreak in Congo is worrisome. Authorities there said suspected Ebola cases have now passed 900 in the east of the country. I'm Rica Ann Garcia.
8: You'll find breaking news and analysis at townhall.com. From Washington, I'm Bob Agnew. An historic day in auto racing yesterday.
15: Felix Rosenquist won the closest Indianapolis 500 in history, edging David Malukas by 23 thousandths of a second.
16: I thought I didn't have it, and then I shifted up, and it was just kind of just enough to get me over the finish line.
15: NASCAR honored the late Kyle Busch before a Daniel Suarez victory in the Coca-Cola 600.
8: That is Gethin Coolbaugh reporting. The Secret Service says the man who opened fire near a White House security checkpoint over the weekend is dead. It was a third incident of gunfire in the vicinity of President Trump in the past month. The agency says that the preliminary investigation found the man was near 17th Street and Pennsylvania Avenue when he pulled out a weapon. The risk of catastrophic explosion of that damaged chemical tank in Southern California has been eliminated now. That followed a close overnight inspection confirming that a crack in the tank has relieved pressure and cooled the chemical. You'll find more on these stories at townhall.com.
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19: Sunny skies and warm temperatures across the region this afternoon. A very slight chance of an isolated thunderstorm developing over far western Kansas and into central Nebraska in the late afternoon hours. That's going to be very spotty activity, and most of the area stays dry. High temperatures in the upper 80s and lower 90s across pretty much the entire region. We'll see the warmest temperatures over north-central Kansas into south-central Nebraska. A little bit cooler from southeastern Kansas into eastern Oklahoma, but only by a few degrees. Temperatures still in the low to mid-80s. Tonight, expect mainly cloudy skies over western Kansas and the Oklahoma Panhandle, building into southwest Nebraska through the night as well. Slim chance for some isolated shower and thundershower activity in those areas, but again, the key word is isolated. That activity is going to be very spotty and very light. Temperatures in the upper 50s for most of the region. A few low 60s across eastern Nebraska, down through central Kansas and into eastern Oklahoma. Low 50s across southwest Kansas and the Oklahoma Panhandle. I'm meteorologist Ray Miller in the Weatherology Weather Center.
20: Weeds are a nuisance for sure, but they may also be revealing some useful information. It's all about how you read your weeds today from the Old Farmer's Almanac. With more practical tips and useful advice, this is the Old Farmer's Almanac Radio Report for Monday, May 25th, the 145th day of the year. Writer Ralph Waldo Emerson was born on this day, and it's Memorial Day, America's Day of Remembrance for those who died while serving their country. Vigilant gardeners pull up weeds as quickly as possible, but a moment of reflection first can actually reveal some valuable information about your soil. If you're battling quack grass, plantain, knotweed, or chicory, it's likely you have soil that is compacted or heavy with clay. Sandy soil is where you'll find yarrow, sweet fern, mustard, or bluestem grass. Goldenrod, oxeye daisies, or moss indicate moist, poorly drained soil. And some weeds even bring good news. Fertile, nutrient-rich soil is often home to lamb's quarters, knapweed, and ostrich fern. That's your Old Farmer's Almanac Radio Report. 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
21: KCOY is proud to take this opportunity on this Memorial Day to talk with veterans, and we have an opportunity to not only speak with World War II veterans that are known as the greatest generation, but to speak with what some are calling the greatest generation today, guys that are involved in the war in the Middle East, guys that have been there on the ground, and maybe able to give us a little bit different point of view than we see from the media all the time. We have that opportunity now to visit with Lance Corporal David Tesoro, United States Marine Corps. And David, I guess the first thing I'd like to say is welcome back to American soil.
22: Thank you.
21: And you haven't been back very long. David, of course, the son of our news director, Michelle Tesoro, just recently did a 7-month deployment in Iraq. And we've talked a little bit with David before, but I think the thing that we have to remember about the young men and women that are serving in the Middle East right now are different from the World War II generation in that this is an all-volunteer Army, Navy, Marine Corps, Air Force, Coast Guard, whatever it might be, it's all volunteer, and that's exactly what you did.
22: That's right.
21: And, David, you volunteered for the United States Marine Corps after 9/11, 2001, knowing full well that if you enlisted in the United States Marines, chances are you were going to end up on the ground in Iraq. And that's exactly what happened.
22: Mm-hmm.
21: David, let's talk a little bit about your decision to join the Marines. Now, we talked a while ago. You went to high school in Germantown, Tennessee, which is basically a suburb of Memphis. And you talked about how you were one of three, I think, out of a very large class that went into the military or made that decision to go into the military.
22: That's right. And not a lot of folks did for whatever reason. I guess they drill into your head so much that you need to go to college that nobody even really thinks about even just joining the reserves where they can go to college and be in the military, which is what I did.
21: And the Marines were something, or not necessarily the Marines, I guess, but the military was something maybe that was always in the back of your mind that you might like to try?
22: Yeah, ever since I was young, we had a documentary on the Marine Corps boot camp on tape. Remember watching that a few times as a youngster. And
21: well, that should have scared you away right there.
22: Maybe it should have, but for some reason, climbing those ropes and obstacles looked kind of fun.
21: Okay. Well, you did make the decision to go into the Marines, and you chose the Marine Corps Reserves. And when you graduated from high school, I know you went to boot camp. Was there, when you made that decision, went to the recruiter, was he fairly upfront in the fact that you will end up in Iraq?
22: Yeah, he's pretty upfront about it. You know, he told me the reserve unit that I would be going into in Memphis hadn't deployed for a couple years, and that, you know, they probably would eventually. You know, I hoped to get a year of schooling before
21: sure.
22: I did that, but instead it was only a semester. but he pretty much, you know, told me what was up.
21: Well, after you enlisted, of course, every Marine goes to boot camp, and everyone's seen the movies. If you say Marine Corps boot camp sends a shiver down the spine of a lot of grown men, and you went to Paris Island, which has been in a few movies. Talk about boot camp a little bit, particularly for Marines in a time of war. Now, we talked earlier, and you said you really, as far as the toughness of it, what the drill instructors instill in Marines, in their making of Marines, probably hadn't changed that much. But talk about maybe some of the differences in a time of war as opposed to peacetime.
22: Okay. I would say during a time of war, you're being taught by people with more experience. The drill instructors often have deployed to where you probably will go before, so they have their own experience to draw on, as well as, you know, experience, you know, put together by the generals that decide what recruits will be trained on. And see, you know, they get reports back from Iraq on, you know, what's working and what's not, and what they need to teach recruits and students at Parris Island.
21: And you had said that a lot of your instructors had been in Iraq, particularly some of the ones that taught you some of the combat skills and things like that. And talk about some of that training a little bit in boot camp, and then we'll get to after boot camp when you do start to specialize a little bit.
22: Okay. You've probably heard the saying, every Marine is a rifleman.
21: Sure.
22: So that's instilled at boot camp. There's instructors there that most of them are infantrymen, you know, with riflemen being their primary job in the Marine Corps. And they're the ones that'll teach you things like marksmanship, patrolling, room clearing, you know, movement in urban terrain, that kind of thing. Just the bare basics that every Marine needs to know. Because even if you're a cook, you might end up, you know, patrolling in Iraq or something.
21: Sure, even Marine cooks still have rifles and still know how to shoot pretty well.
22: Mm-hmm.
21: Now, we had talked about that. Every Marine is a rifleman, and you said to me, well, that's actually what I was, and that was your job. You are a rifleman in the United States Marine Corps.
22: That's right. Yep.
21: After boot camp, when you graduate boot camp, I know that you go to an advanced infantry, and I'm probably not saying that right.
22: After boot camp is the School of Infantry, okay. Where anybody that has the infantry MOS, that will be their primary job.
21: Which was you, mm-hmm. And that was your primary job.
22: Yep. We'll go to Camp Geiger in North Carolina, and there they'll learn the more advanced skills specific to the infantry MOS and what they'll need to know as far as they even break down the class into riflemen, mortarmen, machine gunners, you know, all the infantry jobs, and teach you all the specifics of what you need to know to operate as a team, you know, in a war environment or combat environment, and do that job, you know, properly and to the best of your ability.
21: Are the instructors similar, or were you learning from a lot of guys that had been deployed over there and had seen some action?
22: The instructors at the School of Infantry are a little more laid back than drill instructors.
21: Oh, yeah, I'm sure.
22: But all of them are from the infantry field, so most of them had two, sometimes even three deployments before they became an instructor at the School of Infantry, and so there's definitely a lot of experience there to draw on.
21: And how long was that training?
22: That's 8 weeks.
21: Okay, mm-hmm. So 13 weeks of boot camp, is that right?
22: That's right.
21: And 8 weeks of infantry school after boot camp. When did you find out that you would be deploying with your reserve unit?
22: I did a semester of school, and while I was on my Christmas break early in December, I got the call that we'd be starting to work up in the spring and leaving out the next fall.
21: Was that December 2006?
22: That's correct.
21: Okay. And once you received that word, take us through a little bit of what goes on up until the deployment time.
22: Before the deployment is what's called the workup. Basically, you're going to be doing a lot of paperwork, getting shots, you know, getting legal things out of the way, stuff like that. And you're going to start training as a unit. You know, whatever unit you're a part of, your platoon, your squad, you're going to be assigned to that unit, and you're going to pretty much stay there until the deployment's over. So at that point, you'll be able to start working with your squad, doing training that's specific to your mission in Iraq. In our case, we did a lot of the workup was basic rifleman skills, infantry stuff. And towards the end, we found out our platoon would be the mounted platoon. And so we started training with Humvees and trucks and that kind of thing.
21: Okay, does it come down to you kind of in waves on what you'll be doing? I mean, you may start off with your training as a rifleman, and then all of a sudden word comes down that you know, we'll be in transport or we'll be doing this or that. Does it kind of come down in waves?
22: More or less, yeah. Yeah. Okay. When we found out we were the map section, you know, there's a whole different set of skills involved with that we would have to learn, and other platoons, you know, found out that if we did any helicopter missions, they would be the ones to do that. So they had to learn how to rappel and fast rope and that kind of thing.
21: Okay. Was all this training taking place in Memphis with your unit?
22: No. After we assembled in Memphis, spent a few days there doing paperwork, we moved to Lejeune.
21: Oh, okay.
22: We stayed there in the barracks and did field training on their ranges. Lejeune is pretty much the biggest Marine Corps base on the East Coast. And it's best place to do, you know, training for workup type thing without going to 29 Palms yet.
21: And how long was that training prior to your deployment?
22: I was about 3 or 4 months. About okay. 4 months.
21: And when do you then receive orders saying this will be your deployment date?
22: We actually got our orders right when we were activated in May. And, you know, those had the dates that, you know, from the start of our activation to the date that we'd go to Iraq and be in country, and the date that we'd get back, and the date that we'd be, you know, separated from active duty.
21: Do you know where you're going?
22: No. The orders just say Iraq.
21: Just say Iraq, and
22: yep.
21: And then you'll find out at a later time.
22: We ended up finding out about halfway through our workup. So.
21: Okay. Well, David, we're at a good point to take a break, and we will come back, and we'll hear about your time on the ground. KCLY is proud to be bringing you this Memorial Day programming, and we'll be back in our visit with Lance Corporal David Tesoro.
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21: Back on KCLY's special Memorial Day programming, we're proud to bring this to you, and we're proud to be visiting with Lance Corporal David Tesoro, United States Marine Corps. David just recently back from a 7-month deployment to Iraq, and David, in that first part, we talked about your decision to join the Marines, even though you knew full well going in that you would probably end up in a war zone, which you did. And when we left that first part, you were in Camp Lejeune with your workup, ready for your deployment, and then from Camp Lejeune, where did you go for training?
22: The last step of training is 29 Palms. 29 Palms is a very large base out in the middle of the Mojave Desert. Pretty hot there, a lot of space, a lot of mountains and stuff where you can, you know, train as much as you want to. You know, huge ranges. They even have small towns built. All kinds of pretty amazing stuff out there.
21: Okay, now you talk about the desert and the small town and the mountains, so they can do all kinds of stuff. Is your when you're readying for this deployment to Iraq, are you primarily doing urban warfare type training? Are you doing desert warfare? Are you doing combination? Go through that a little bit.
22: You are doing a little bit of both, because obviously there is both cities and huge expanses of desert in Iraq. But I would say the emphasis is a little bit more on the urban thing, because that's where your unit is going to be doing most of their work. Their urban training areas, they've got, you know, like I mentioned, small towns built up, mostly out of storage containers and things like that, with windows cut in them and doors, and painted tan, so it looks a lot like an Iraqi town. The way it's, the layout of the town is and everything, it was a lot like what we saw over there. And to make it even more realistic, they've got Iraqi role players, which are, some of them are Iraqis, some of them are, you know, other individuals that they gathered from around the Middle East, and I think they had a few Marine volunteers working there. All of them speak Arabic. They know the customs and traditions in Iraq and that kind of thing. So it makes the training very realistic to be able to go through these towns, do patrols, and interact with these people that are acting just like the people in Iraq do.
21: Well, and I know you talk about that a little bit, the customs and the religious difference. I know that even though this is a war zone and we are at war, I know that the Marines and as well as the other branches of service, you have to be aware of that and some of the customs. And, you know, you can start an incident indirectly without even realizing it. So mm-hmm. is that a big part of your training?
22: That is a pretty big deal. They teach us not to, you know, how to not offend Iraqis, because now we're in Iraq, we're working with, you know, sheikhs and, you know, the people that are in charge of the towns and that the local people look up to. So we have to, you know, present ourselves well in their eyes, you know, so that, you know, if the sheikh respects us, then, you know, the Iraqi people will say, hey, if our leader says they're okay, then they must be okay. And I think that's what's, you know, making a lot of progress in Iraq right now is, you know, Marines learning the traditions and customs of the locals and that, you know, being immersed in their culture before they even go over there so they know how to interact with the people.
21: And I suppose the same as, you know, as well as the customs, the religious difference is huge. Mm-hmm. And you can indirectly offend somebody's religion by being just by being a Christian. And I know that's probably something that you train on as well.
22: Mm-hmm. They pretty much teach you not to discuss religion too much. You know, don't go around flashing Bibles at people or anything like that. But now that we're over there, and really I think some of the Iraqi people are more sensible than, you know, people might imagine, I guess. You know, not all of them are fundamentalist fanatics or anything.
21: Sure.
22: You know, there's plenty over there that understand there's different religions in the world, and, you know, they're not out to kill anybody just because they're a Christian. They're, you know, there's decent people there that respect that you're a Christian, and, you know, leave it at that.
21: And I think that is a good point. I think a majority of the Iraqis over there are good people and just trying to have a good life, and the fanatics are a small minority of the population.
22: Yeah.
21: Well, David, once you were done in 29 Palms, got ready to deploy, talk about your deployment and getting into Iraq.
22: We deployed from 29 Palms. We got, you know, one last week off of, you know, a little vacation. We just enjoyed, you know, the California towns and stuff like that. And from there, we shipped out overseas, went to Kuwait, and from Kuwait, you move into Iraq all by airplane, commercial airplane across the ocean, and then, you know, C-130s into Iraq. And you convoy to your town and settle in there. RIP with the other unit. RIP stands for relief in place. You know, basically they're leaving and you're getting there.
21: Okay.
22: And they show you how the job needs to be done. That takes about a week.
21: And that's pretty quick training.
22: Yeah. And you take over from there. That's why the training at 29 Palms has to be so in depth, so that when you get there to relieve the other unit, you know, they can just kind of show you who the local leaders are, you know, show you where the checkpoints are, all the things that you need to take care of, and do all of that in a week, you know.
21: Well, David, once you got into Kuwait, flew into Iraq, where were you based at in Iraq? And if you can kind of help us out for our listeners as they're thinking about the Iraqi map mm-hmm. in their head.
22: All right, we were, a large chunk of the west side of Iraq is called the Anbar province.
21: Oh, which is, yeah, that's a very well-known mm-hmm. it's, province.
22: It used to be one of the more violent ones. The Marines took it over, and it's calmed down a lot since then.
21: Big smile on the Marine's face as he says that.
22: Yeah. We were right along the Euphrates River in a town called Barwana. It's pretty much right near Haditha, which you've probably heard mm-hmm. of before. And just a small town, maybe about a half mile or three quarters wide and about a mile and a half long, maybe 2 miles. So fairly small. probably not much bigger than Clay Center, really, if even that big. And around that town is, you know, mostly desert. The further you get away from the river, the less populated the area is.
21: Okay. And when you arrived in this area, now your primary job is rifleman. What was your unit's primary responsibility, the unit you were serving? And what unit were you serving with, and what was their responsibility?
22: I was with Kilo Company 323, which the whole company was responsible for Barwana. And my platoon was the MAP section, which stands for Mobile Assault Platoon. And that means you drive around in Humvees with machine guns mounted on top, just a little more firepower and a little more protection than just, you know, soldiers on the ground with rifles. So you have a few more capabilities, obviously, those being the mobility. You can travel a lot further in a shorter amount of time. You've got armor, so small arms fire isn't quite as much of a threat to the individuals as it would be if you were, you know, walking around without a truck.
21: Sure.
22: Of course, the machine gun mounted on top allows you to, you know, take care of problems a little bit easier than individual riflemen could.
21: Now, at the time you got into Iraq, it had calmed down a little bit. Some may say even at this point it's more of a humanitarian mission than a war, as it was at first shortly after 2001. But it is still a war zone. And you are... there is a danger every day. We lose troops on a daily basis, unfortunately, over there. And I know you guys are cautious of that, but talk about your day-to-day life in the 7 months that you were in that province in Iraq.
22: Day-to-day life, you know, changes every now and then. We rotated into traffic control points every 3 or 4 weeks, where for 1 week you would just run that checkpoint, working with Iraqi police. You know, they were searching the vehicles as well, and you know, you had various tools there to help you in that mission. Other weeks you would be driving out in the desert. The higher-ups believe that, you know, anybody smuggling anything in would probably not be bringing it through our checkpoints, so we'd drive out into the middle of the desert, you know, to see if anybody was just driving across the sand, you know, trying to bring things in. And yeah, we would see trucks out there, you know, not driving on the roads and that kind of thing, and we'd go stop them and, you know, ask them what they were doing, and they'd do a quick search of their vehicle, and usually they would have no weapons, and they wouldn't, you know, weren't causing any trouble. They were just taking a shortcut across the desert because it was smooth and flat and saves them gas, you know?
21: Sure.
22: So,
21: but you had to, that's a responsibility you had to take very seriously, and that's something that I know that people hear when they turn on the news will hear about a soldier losing his life in an incident like that. And I know that's something you had to be cautious. Did you come across Iraqis from time to time that did have weapons?
22: Every now and then, yeah. Usually it was just good, honest people traveling with an AK in their truck for protection from insurgents. You know, we didn't run into too many people smuggling artillery or anything like that around. But yeah, definitely a lot of local individuals would carry weapons with them, which is permitted, one per household, and they can get special permits to bring it in their vehicle with them.
21: Okay.
22: But we would find them in the vehicles every now and then, and as long as it was one per adult male, you know, we didn't have a problem with it.
21: If you can, I'll ask the question: if you came across an Iraqi that did have a weapon, were they usually up front that there was a weapon? Did they know what you were looking for?
22: Yeah, absolutely. They knew the word Kalashnikov, of course, and, you know, they would tell us they had one, and, you know, they don't want to get shot just as much as, you know, we'd rather not shoot them. So, they were upfront about it. You know, they don't want to risk their life over, you know, a stupid incident in the middle of the desert when they've got, you know, a family and probably 10 kids at home and a farm that they have to tend to, and, you know, they've got something important they're going to.
21: David, you had told me earlier that you were very proud of the fact that your unit, your United States Marine Corps unit, you had no casualties while you were over there. One minor injury.
22: That's right. I would attribute that largely to the training at 29 Palms. Everybody took it seriously, and also at an individual level, you know, as long as everybody has the goal in mind to keep their eyes and ears open, looking out for IEDs and that kind of thing, spot them before you roll over them with your truck, and just stay alert to what's going on around you. And, you know, the Iraqis will see that you're a squared away unit, and they're going to say, you know, we should probably just wait for an easier target to come along because, you know, these guys look like they know what they're doing. Yeah, so they notice that kind of thing, too.

0: No, I wouldn't. No. Even if it was to the same town, I would probably actually look forward to meeting some of the IPs that, you know, you kind of develop a friendship with and that kind of thing. And even if it was to another area, you know, you can go back there knowing how it was before that you are, you know, doing something good for the people and good for the country, and serving America at the same time. You know, you wouldn't have a problem going back.
1: And I guess one final question, as a United States Marine, as somebody that's been in the country, someone like me that watches things on the news, particularly in an election year, when you're hearing several sides pull the troops out immediately, leave them there, on and on and on. Are we making a difference? Is pulling the troops out immediately something that we can do?
0: I would say we're definitely making a difference, and we have. I mean, the Iraqi army and Iraqi police are a lot better trained than they used to be. They're even doing missions on their own. But I would say that pulling out immediately wouldn't really be a good solution. They are a lot better trained than they used to be, but I think if, you know, all the Marines in the country suddenly left, or all U.S. forces in general, that would leave a lot of IPs, you know, more or less vulnerable to insurgent attacks, and I think the level of violence would definitely increase if we pulled out immediately. I think a gradual reduction in troop numbers is probably the way to go, but I'm not a general or anything. That's just my opinion.
1: Sure. Do you feel that the Iraqi people want and need the United States military in their country at this time?
0: I think they know that they need it right now, but they're anxious to have us gone and, you know, to take over ruling themselves, you know, just as we're anxious to get out of there.
1: Absolutely.
0: You know, they're looking forward to having, you know, local mayors that they elect and, you know, a president or a prime minister, you know, however they decide to build their government. They're looking forward to ruling themselves and, you know, manning the Iraqi army and Iraqi police forces, you know, to protect themselves as well.
1: Well, David, I appreciate you coming in and visiting with us, and hopefully help our listeners understand a little better what goes on in Iraq, especially at this point, now that we've been over there about 5 or 6 years, that we are making a difference. And I truly want to say thank you for your service. We appreciate what young men and women like you have volunteered. Again, it is an all-volunteer military that's in the country right now. If you do see David or any other veteran on the street, make sure you take time to thank them, and thank you for your service, David.
0: Thank you, and we wouldn't be half of what we are without this great support we get from the American people.
1: KCOY has been proud to bring you the special Memorial Day programming with Lance Corporal David Tesoro.
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4: 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That's Hannah's big line. 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You're strange. And then how does she greet her friends? You don't see me after church going up to the pastor. Great sermon. 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
1: 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Farmers say they face challenging costs to do business, and as a result, many may be inclined to vote differently in the midterm elections. That's according to a new poll done by Farm Journal on behalf of Amato Advisors, a D.C. communications and consulting firm headed by Michael Amato.
2: Things like the Iran war are rising costs for about 94% of producers, either through energy or fertilizer. A clear majority said that they don't feel that federal policies that were implemented over the last year have benefited their farm. In fact, 55% said that they've been hurt by federal policies. And rising input costs was clearly their top concern. Second was volatile commodity markets and then trade and tariffs.
1: Amato says those in Washington should take note.
2: When you think about the people who are creating the fuel, fiber, and food that our country relies on, this is also a national security issue. I mean, we can't have farmers going under. We need them to help produce food for our country. And they're also the economic livelihood of many rural communities. And the strain that they're under right now is significant. And Washington, D.C. needs to wake up, because what's happening right now ain't cutting it. And a fair amount of farmers are saying they're thinking about making a different choice come November.
1: That's Farm to Fork. I'm Daryl Anderson.
3: Sunny skies and warm temperatures across the region this afternoon. A very slight chance of an isolated thunderstorm developing over far western Kansas and into central Nebraska in the late afternoon hours. That's going to be very spotty activity, and most of the area stays dry. High temperatures in the upper 80s and lower 90s across pretty much the entire region. We'll see the warmest temperatures over north-central Kansas into south-central Nebraska. A little bit cooler from southeastern Kansas into eastern Oklahoma, but only by a few degrees. Temperatures still in the low to mid-80s. Tonight, expect mainly cloudy skies over western Kansas and the Oklahoma Panhandle, building into southwest Nebraska through the night as well. Slim chance for some isolated shower and thundershower activity in those areas, but again, the key word is isolated. That activity is going to be very spotty and very light. Temperatures in the upper 50s for most of the region, a few low 60s across eastern Nebraska, down through central Kansas and into eastern Oklahoma, low 50s across southwest Kansas and the Oklahoma Panhandle. I'm meteorologist Ray Miller in the Weatherology Weather Center.
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6: Hi, I'm the History Guy. I have a degree in history, and I love history. And if you love history too, this is the channel for you. Civil Air Patrol was not the only civilian volunteer military auxiliary that played important functions on the home front during the Second World War. Changes in small boat designs and small motor designs caused an explosion in the number of personal watercraft in the United States around the turn of the century, and that in turn produced an explosion in calls for help from the United States Coast Guard. And in 1939, Congress created a Coast Guard Reserve whose primary responsibility was to help the Coast Guard promote small boat safety in the United States. But when the nation went to war, the Coast Guard Reserve and Auxiliary ended up playing numerous, important, and very little appreciated roles on the home front. This is a vintage combination cover from the United States Coast Guard Auxiliary. I wish I knew more about the hat, when it was made, and who the person owned it, how they served, especially since it actually has the person's last name and the flotilla that they served inside the hat. But unfortunately, the last name is Smith, so that didn't help me track down very much. What I can tell you is that this hat was made or used before 1975, because in 1975, the Coast Guard Auxiliary stopped using the color khaki as their duty uniform. And also, the gold band suggests that this hat belonged to a Commodore in the Coast Guard Auxiliary, which means that this person would have been in charge of at least 10 personal civilian watercraft whose role in the auxiliary would have been to promote boating safety and to act as a reserve fleet of boats available to the United States Coast Guard in time of need. And I find that very few people outside the boating community even seem to realize that the Coast Guard Auxiliary exists, more or less know anything about its rather interesting history. The founding story of the U.S. Coast Guard Auxiliary could be a movie, or rather, it was the result of the movies. Or more specifically, it came about because a man named Malcolm Stuart Boylan wrote movies. Lots of them. Although you may not recognize his name, he contributed to more than 90 screenplays and teleplays between 1921 and 1963, notable among them the 1926 film adaptation of the play What Price Glory. The film industry had brought Boylan to California. Growing up in Chicago, he had enjoyed boating on Lake Michigan, and he was able to enjoy the hobby again in 1933, when writers in the Los Angeles area banded together to form their own yacht club, with membership exclusive to writers. In August of 1934, Boylan was named Commodore of the club. The club was planning an outing, and their boats were moored in the Watchorn Basin of Los Angeles Harbor. By coincidence, so were two U.S. Coast Guard cutters, the Aurora and the Hermes. These were Thetis-class vessels, and if you're a fan of the History Guy, you might recall the story of how their sister ship, the Coast Guard cutter Icarus, sunk the U-352 in Torpedo Alley. A Thetis-class vessel was also converted into the presidential yacht called the Potomac. Boylan had the idea of asking the Coast Guardsmen to do a dockside inspection of the club vessels before they sailed. That resulted in a conversation and an invitation for the captain of the Hermes, Lieutenant Francis C. Pollard, to accompany the club's excursion to Catalina Island. Following the trip, Boylan penned a letter suggesting that the U.S. Coast Guard could leverage pleasure boat owners who were skilled seamen to form a Coast Guard Reserve. That would place at the disposal of Coast Guard officers auxiliary flotillas of small craft for the frequent emergencies incident to the Coast Guard's prescribed duties. Such a reserve could also be used as a recruiting pool for the Coast Guard. Boylan would eventually become a lieutenant commander in the U.S. Coast Guard Reserve. It took 5 years for Boylan's suggestion to percolate through the Coast Guard and Congress, but in 1939 an act was passed to establish a Coast Guard Reserve to be composed of owners of motorboats and yachts. The law was amended the following year to create both a reserve and an auxiliary. The rules for the auxiliary at this point were still confusing, but the law allowed the Coast Guard to take into service boats offered from the auxiliary, thus giving the Coast Guard a reserve fleet of thousands of small boats that could be used to meet demands of Coast Guard duties. Like the Civil Air Patrol, this vastly increased the number of craft available as the nation was facing war. Boat owners could join the temporary Coast Guard Reserve and bring their boat with them into service, which could include arming the boat. One such boat that was volunteered was a 16.5-meter long schooner called the Santana, owned by a veteran of the United States Navy named Humphrey Bogart. The law also allowed a civilian auxiliary that could take over many of the functions regarding boating inspection, safety, and small boat rescue, thus freeing regular and reserve Coast Guardsmen for other duties, including war duties. On the verge of war, boatmen flocked to the auxiliary, despite the fact that the auxiliary was by law excluded from military benefits and did not receive any pay. Nonetheless, enthusiastic auxiliarists formed flotillas around the nation, ready to aid the war effort in any way they could. The report for the fiscal year in June of 1942 listed the auxiliary as having approximately 11,500 members and 9,500 boats, organized into 44 flotillas. Popular Science magazine noted in 1941 that while the Navy looked to the Merchant Marine for recruiting, the Coast Guard was concentrating on its friends, the yachtsmen of the auxiliary, whose knowledge of seamanship, navigation, and gas engines, plus familiarity with local waters and boatmen, made a national defense asset immediately convertible to a useful purpose. The magazine went on, "These men would be greenhorns aboard a battle wagon, but along the line of their own hobby, many of them were extremely good, and so were their boats." These were civilian volunteers, and the duty was not particularly glamorous. While undoubtedly enthusiastic, they were not always well organized. The role of the auxiliary was ill-defined, and the auxiliarists were used differently depending upon the attitudes and needs of the regular Coast Guard and Navy officials in their area. Auxiliarists were not allowed to be armed unless they moved into the reserve. In general, those who could meet the physical requirements would move into the permanent or temporary reserve, while those who could not stayed in the auxiliary. District 1, for example, around Boston, had 13,000 auxiliarists, 10,000 of whom would become temporary reservists at one time or another. The auxiliary thus became the pool to be used by the reserves. One such auxiliaryman who volunteered for and served with the temporary reserve was Arthur Fiedler, an avid yachtsman and also the conductor of the Boston Pops Orchestra. In general, temporary reservists would have the powers of the regular Coast Guard, and they could be armed, but they had a shorter term of service. They often brought their boats with them into the service. While their time commitment was smaller, unlike the Coast Guard and the regular reserve, they received no pay. At the very start of World War II, when the military was most pressed, the needs were greater. After the Japanese attack on Pearl Harbor, for example, members of the Honolulu Coast Guard Auxiliary rushed to the Coast Guard station and conducted patrols of the harbor until the afternoon when they were relieved by regulars. Nationwide, during the first 6 weeks of the war, the auxiliary largely took over harbor patrols. As the war progressed, the auxiliarists filled a number of roles, all, remember, unpaid. They largely took over the Coast Guard role of promoting boating safety. They aided in the recruiting for the Coast Guard and the SPARs, the Women's Coast Guard Reserve. They conducted auxiliary training classes, which then allowed the auxiliary to become a training ground for the Coast Guard Reserve. They assisted in intelligence checks. They were active in bonds drives, raising millions of dollars for the war effort. In many places, they supplemented the Army and Navy performing beach patrols, which not only searched for signs of enemy activity, but rescued victims of torpedo attacks and boat and aircraft accidents. Members stood lookout in watchtowers on beaches. In some places, flotilla members also served in mounted units, as well as in every other type of patrol. New England members were extensively used on beach patrols, pounding lonely beaches on hot summer days and cold winter nights, often accompanied by trained dogs. The auxiliary of their boats were often used for inlet patrols, doing regular patrols in inland waterways and covering ocean inlets. The duties of patrol members were large. They were constantly to watch for fires, for unauthorized craft with no or improper identification. They were to report unidentified vessels, report and clear navigation and seaplane landing hazards, report aids to navigation that were off-station, maintain a lookout for accidents and assist with search and rescue, assist at boat fires, drownings, and plane crashes, salvage planes and boats, and recover bodies. The Cape Fear North Carolina Division did nightly patrols of 26 inlets throughout the entire war. In the course of those patrols, they assisted 300 people in marshes and adjacent waters who were victims of boat and small plane crashes. They were part of the vital Coast Guard function of search and rescue. For example, the Florida coast outside Cape Canaveral became a particularly dangerous hunting zone for German U-boats. Auxiliarists were mobilized to rescue survivors in these dangerous waters. The commandant of the Coast Guard sent this message to the district commander. In view of the heavy losses among personnel of torpedo vessels along the coast, the commandant directs that immediate steps be taken to utilize vessels and members of the auxiliary to the fullest extent for the purpose of rescuing survivors. In spite of the many hazards, during 1 2-week period, auxiliary crews rescued 151 survivors of submarine sinkings. In May of 1941, two Mexican tankers were sunk, a week apart off the coast of Florida. Members from three auxiliary flotillas rescued 22 survivors from the Potrero de Llano that was engulfed in flames. While hundreds of civilians lined Miami Beach or watched from skyscraper hotel windows as the ship was torpedoed a short distance from shore, the auxiliarists drove their little boats right into the flames that had spread over the water to rescue the men. The Office of the Historian of the Coast Guard Auxiliary noted, "Time after time, these auxiliarists took their tiny boats out, a few armed with rifles, others with boat hooks and flashlights, to haul drowning, burnt merchant seamen from the sea. Ultimately, the Coast Guard Auxiliary rescued more than 500 seamen from the ocean during this dark period of war." in the event of an emergency, the auxiliarists were a ready force. For example, 750 auxiliarists were brought to duty when a munition ship caught fire in New York Harbor in 1943. In May of 1943, record flood levels hit the Mississippi River. More than 6,000 families were affected or made homeless by 15 to 20-foot waters. Members of the Coast Guard Auxiliary and Temporary Reserve responded. Coast Guard members helped rescue 7,000 head of cattle, 17,000 hogs, 600 horses, 900 mules, and 20,000 poultry. Only 6 human lives were lost. The U-boat threat along the U.S. coast prompted the Chief of Naval Operations to call for what was called a coastal picket force. Asking for boats that would be seaworthy for 48 hours in good weather, the coastal picket force was a valuable tool in hunting U-boats. While the role could not be performed by auxiliarists, who were mainly responsible for identifying and enrolling boats for the force, a number of yachts and crews were manned by auxiliarists who transferred into the reserves. The large 50 to 100-foot sailboats that were the signature vessels of the CPF became important vessels for anti-submarine patrol, as they could hear submarines more easily than motorboats, and the Germans could not hear them. In addition, they had longer cruising ranges and could endure heavy weather better. Another role of the auxiliary was port security. As they were armed, port security members had to be reservists. Volunteer port security force units were organized in 22 port cities as temporary reserve units. While the connection between the Coast Guard Auxiliary and the VPSF depended upon the region, VPSF units were enrolled from the auxiliary. This became a good place for veterans too old for active service to provide vital functions, as shown in the recruiting film, So's Your Old Man. Port security duties included controlling entrance, movement, and anchorage of vessels, fire prevention and fighting, supervision of loading and storage of ammunition and explosives, sealing ships' radios, guarding piers, stored cargo, docked ships, and harbor areas, licensing of commercial vessels operating in local waters, issuance and checking of identification cards for access to waterfront facilities and for recreational vessels, and enforcing regulations pertaining to the use of cameras and binoculars. More than 2,000 women also served as temporary reservists in the voluntary port security force units. They checked IDs and security booths, performed administrative duties, and served as drivers, messengers, and auto mechanics. Most obviously, their importance was the number of Coast Guardsmen they released for duty overseas. The Coast Guard played vital wartime functions, manning more than 1,400 military vessels of all sizes. An estimated 8,250 Coast Guardsmen were released from their duties because auxiliarists and reservists were filling their vital roles. It wasn't glamorous, but it was a vital part of the mobilization on the home front during the Second World War, and the sacrifices of these volunteer auxiliarists deserves to be remembered. And the Coast Guard Auxiliary still exists today, acting as a force multiplier for the United States Coast Guard. Famous auxiliary members include news anchor Walter Cronkite and actor Lloyd Bridges, whose sons Beau and Jeff also served in the Coast Guard Reserve. In 2014, 9-time Emmy Award winner Al Roker of the NBC Today Show was made an honorary Commodore in the Coast Guard Auxiliary in recognition of his efforts to highlight the service of the Coast Guard. Today, there are approximately 24,000 members of the U.S. Coast Guard Auxiliary who collectively contribute more than 4.5 million hours of service and help to save approximately 500 lives, assist 15,000 distressed vessels, conduct over 150,000 safety examinations of recreational vessels, and provide boater safety instruction to over 500,000 students every year. They perform numerous functions, still as a voluntary, unpaid organization that, according to their website, saves taxpayers hundreds of millions of dollars every year. I wish I knew more about C.M. Smith and his particular service, but I do know that his cover represents a long and interesting tradition of the Coast Guard Auxiliary, where men and women volunteered their time and their beloved boats to help serve their nation in a cause that wasn't necessarily glamorous, but was exactly what the nation needed most on the home front during the Second World War. The commitment of its citizens to volunteer to do whatever they could, whatever was within their ability, to aid their nation in time of war. And the men and women of the Coast Guard Auxiliary today continue that proud tradition.

0: This special Memorial Day program on KFRM is brought to you in part by CanEquip, Beaver County Stockyards, and Luco Manufacturing.
1: USDA's May crop production forecast, the first survey-based look at the nation's winter wheat crop for this season, produced what Chief Economist Justin Benavides notes were
2: some big changes year over year.
1: Specific data provided by Anthony Prilliman of the National Agricultural Statistics Service emphasized the change.
3: U.S. planted winter wheat acres are estimated at 32.4 million. That is unchanged from the March estimate, but down 2.2% from last year. Harvested acres in the U.S. are forecasted just over 22 million. That is down 13.7%, or nearly 3.5 million acres from last year. If realized, this will be a record low.
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3: 7.6 bushels per acre. That is down 13.3%, or 7.3 bushels from the previous year. And then production is forecast at nearly 1.05 billion bushels. That is down 25.3% from 2025.
1: The culprit behind expected less harvested acreage? Primarily,
2: substantial dryness across the Great Plains. We've been in an expanding drought, and the more you look in the last couple of months, the drought has expanded in terms of area, but also grown in severity. So certainly that's going to impact that winter wheat crop as we move through the season and get closer here to harvest in June, July.
1: USDA data further illustrating drought's potential impact to the U.S. winter wheat crop includes
3: larger number of acres not harvested for grain. The winter wheat harvested to planted acreage ratio across the past 10 seasons. This year's ratio is currently forecast at 67.9%, is the second lowest ratio since 1933, just showing the amount of abandonment we're looking at for this year's crop.
1: Chief Economist Benavides says a silver lining for those winter wheat producers able to harvest the crop this season.
2: We saw quite a big bump in the forecast for price for the marketing year, going up $1.50 to $6.50. So positive news in terms of pricing, while obviously facing some significant production challenges.
1: I'm Rod Bain reporting for the U.S. Department of Agriculture in Washington, D.C.
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5: Breaking news at Town Hall. I'm Bob Agnew in Washington. At Arlington National Cemetery this past hour,
6: the President of the United States, the Honorable Donald J. Trump, has arrived.
5: The President turning to the pages of the Bible today as he paid homage to those who've lost their lives in the defense of the country as he spoke at the Memorial Day gathering.
7: Scripture tells us precious is the sight of the Lord, is the death of his faithful servants. 400,000 souls rest on these grounds, these beautiful grounds, in the sacred soil which is first consecrated in the hours of America's greatest division to be eternal symbol of national unity.
5: The President also honored the families of service members who've lost their lives in the war against Iran. Meanwhile, there are signs of a possible breakthrough in the conflict. Correspondent Joe Fetterman has an update.
8: The officials say they expect a general series of understandings to be reached relatively quickly, with final details to be negotiated in the coming 30 or 60 days.
5: Regional officials say the agreement would see Iran give up its stockpile of highly enriched uranium that could also lead to the U.S. lifting its hold on Iranian ports and also the reopening of the Strait of Hormuz. The risk of a catastrophic explosion of that damaged chemical tank in Southern California has been eliminated following a close overnight inspection that confirmed a crack in the tank has relieved pressure and cooled the chemical. Here's Julie Walker.
9: In Southern California, the Orange County Fire Authority working through the night to prevent a chemical tank from exploding. That 7,000-gallon tank contains a chemical used to make plastics, methyl methacrylate. It overheated Thursday, reaching temperatures of 100 degrees, according to officials. 50,000 residents in and around Garden Grove have had to evacuate because of the danger. I'm Julie Walker.
5: More on these stories at townhall.com.
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14: Sunny skies and warm temperatures across the region this afternoon. A very slight chance of an isolated thunderstorm developing over far western Kansas and into central Nebraska in the late afternoon hours. That's going to be very spotty activity, and most of the area stays dry. High temperatures in the upper 80s and lower 90s across pretty much the entire region. We'll see the warmest temperatures over north-central Kansas into south-central Nebraska. A little bit cooler from southeastern Kansas into eastern Oklahoma, but only by a few degrees. Temperatures still in the low to mid-80s. Tonight, expect mainly cloudy skies over western Kansas and the Oklahoma Panhandle, building into southwest Nebraska through the night as well. Slim chance for some isolated shower and thundershower activity in those areas, but again, the key word is isolated. That activity is going to be very spotty and very light. Temperatures in the upper 50s for most of the region. A few low 60s across eastern Nebraska, down through central Kansas and into eastern Oklahoma. Low 50s across southwest Kansas and the Oklahoma Panhandle. I'm meteorologist Ray Miller in the Weatherology Weather Center.
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15: Hi, this is Kyle Bauer. I get to be the host, and my guest is Jamie Cowley. Jamie, most of the people around Clay Center will know him as Clay County Abstract and Title. I called him manager, but he preferred to be called small business leader, and that's how I got familiar with Jamie, but he has got a fascinating background. Welcome to the show, Jamie.
17: I appreciate the invite.
15: And Jamie is also First Sergeant Army retired, and we're going to spend a lot of time today talking about his area of expertise, which is explosive ordnance disposal for all of us commoners out here, bomb squad, if you will.
17: Yeah, absolutely.
15: And I was in your office one day, and you had a helmet in there, and it wasn't like any helmet I had ever seen before. That's how we got to talking about it. How did you come about getting that helmet?
17: Well, it was actually a gift from a previous commander of mine. It's a prototype, you know, so it wasn't actually in use, but he was able to get a couple of those from the manufacturer as kind of like going away gifts or, you know, thank you sort of mementos.
15: Well, it's certainly a conversation starter when you're in there signing title and abstract papers, and here the guy. You weren't wearing it, by the way. It wasn't. That would make me a little self-conscious.
17: No. Yeah, everybody would be like, "Do I need to be protected now?"
15: Exactly.
17: Most people call it a gas mask.
15: Oh,
17: when they look at it.
15: I suppose so. Where'd you grow up at?
17: I grew up kind of in the grasslands of northeastern Wyoming.
15: So on a ranch.
17: No, I mean, there's a lot of ranches out there, but there's also these really small communities, just nothing but, you know, families of coal mines and coal miners.
15: So that is in the mining area then?
17: Yeah, it sure is.
15: And what did your parents do?
17: My father was, you know, he was a coal miner.
15: Oh, okay.
17: Black Thunder, which I think was kind of one of the largest strip mines, open surface coal mines in probably the Northern Hemisphere. 34 people in my graduating class. Everybody there worked for the coal industry, or maybe not everybody. You know, I had classmates that were family generational ranchers. There's not a lot of ag business in the area, but there's a lot of ranching business and all those sagebrush hills out there. I didn't really use the term rural until I came to Kansas. Just saying Wyoming just denotes rural.
15: Exactly, yeah. Right. So how'd you end up in the Army?
17: After high school, I went to attempted a little couple semesters community college, and I found out that, you know, my school tuition payments and everything, I just couldn't make it. Mm-hmm. So after two semesters, I was kind of looking for, okay, how can I pay for school? At the time, the GI Bill and the Army College Fund was looking really good. So, I mean, that's how I kind of made the decision to join the Army.
15: And about what year would that have been then? 2000?
17: 1994.
15: Oh, 94. Okay.
17: Yeah. I joined the Army actually on an Airborne Ranger contract, and I was very ignorant of what that meant. I think the guy at the MEP station just kind of pointed to this guy in uniform and said, you want to be like that guy? And I was like, yeah, I think I do. Initial training was all at Fort Benning, Georgia. So that's basic training, AIT, same place, and airborne school was the same place. So most of my training coming into the military all happened at Fort Benning.
15: Kind of the military changed significantly in 2001 with 9/11 happening, but in 94, then you were planning to be airborne, or because you ended up in the bomb squad, if you will. How did that all evolve?
17: Well, I mean, there was kind of a little bit of a story on how I got to that point, but I ended up actually in 75th Ranger Regiment. And I got injured. I injured my knee on a fast rope training. And I got stuck in what's called Regimental S4. It's just a supply division, just temporarily while I was healing. But I ended up leaving Fort Benning and going to Fort Myer, Georgia, where I spent 3 years in the Old Guard, which people have seen, the drill team and the Tomb of the Unknown Soldier. They recognize, you know, that's kind of what I did.
15: No, wait a minute. We got to talk. Okay, the Old Guard was, I don't know what that is. You're going to have to explain more.
17: So it's basically a 3rd Infantry Regiment, and they're stationed at Fort Myer, Virginia. And they are kind of like, they do all the ceremonies at the Pentagon, the White House, Arlington Cemetery. You know, we did military honors funerals. So that's kind of what the Old Guard does for the military district of Washington. So
15: you have to be very crisp, exact in uniform, and you were honor guard for a lot of different things.
17: Right, exactly. I mean, in order to get there, you had to be like 6 feet tall. You had to look a certain way because, I mean, you were kind of like representing your country's military force when you'd have foreign dignitaries kind of show up. But it was when I got there and looking for a kind of a reenlistment path, I actually just had a friend who said he's seen something posted on the reenlistment bulletin board about blowing stuff up. I went and looked at that and I inquired about it. There's a whole process in order to, you have to, you know, volunteer and you have to pass kind of some specific testing criteria in order to even get into the explosive ordnance disposal units.
15: So you were in for 4 years to start with. A lot of that was in the Old Guard, but then if you were going to re-up, so to speak, you had to pick a different area of expertise.
17: Yeah, I mean, I think I was just looking for something different. When you're kind of young in the Army, you have the ability to kind of change specialties into something that you kind of maybe feel more comfortable with or just want to do. Having a little bit more knowledge about the military after serving a couple years, I kind of had a better idea and could go into this reenlistment option with a little bit more information. So
15: I'm doing the timeline here because as I read through your papers, the timeline's kind of a big deal with where you ended up at.
17: Right.
15: And so you're 1998, and now you have re-upped, and you're going into training for explosive ordnance disposal.
17: Yeah, it's actually 1997, so okay. We kind of skipped a year. But I went down. You have to sign a volunteer statement. You have to volunteer for this type of duty. And you have to do a couple tests, and then you get what's called on-the-job training. You get assigned to an EOD unit before you even go to EOD school.
15: And EOD is?
17: Explosive Ordnance Disposal.
15: All right.
17: I went to EOD school in 1997. There was like four phases, and that kind of involved going to a small portion in Redstone Arsenal, Alabama, and then on to Eglin Air Force Base is where most of the school is, and that's an Air Force base.
15: In what state?
17: Eglin Air Force Base, Florida.
15: Florida, okay.
17: And once you pass Florida, I was still part of the old school where you went to a Navy base in Indian Head, Maryland. So, you know, and then you had to go back to Redstone. So all these different phases of EOD school, it lasts about a year in order to kind of get trained up on everything that we had to know in order to do this job.
15: You were going through training at Air Force Base and Naval Base, and you're in the Army. Do you end up serving with people of different branches of the service, or how's that work?
17: Well, it is a kind of an interesting trade school. It's a Navy, actually, it's a Navy-run school. The Commandant is, you know, a Navy captain, but on Air Force bases, on Army bases, and it's a joint service school. So you all train together, and you end up serving together later on during some missions and stuff, whether you're deployed or whether you're doing stateside missions.
15: Are you in a class, if you will, that you're with the same people for a year, or do people come and go different months?
17: So you do start. Everybody has a graduating class, but it's also a very rigorous school. Sometimes you just don't pass and you roll into another class. So you may start out with a certain class, but you may not finish with that class. And actually, I did finish with one class behind mine,
15: okay,
17: my initial class.
15: And so they don't graduate you on to the next step, if you will, till they're very comfortable that you're competent in that level.
17: Yeah, you have to pass each phase of EOD school.
15: So, and that EOD is about a year-long total? Or how long is that whole school?
17: Sometimes you have to wait to be picked up for the next class when it's starting. So it can be anywhere, I think, shortest 9 months to a year long.
15: Okay. So you've gotten through EOD school, and this is about 1999, 98?
17: I finished in November of 1997.
15: Okay. And we were in a time of peace for the most part, right? No.
17: We had some forces in Bosnia.
15: Oh, that's right, Bosnia. I'd forgotten about that.
17: Yeah.
15: So were you deployed to Bosnia then?
17: In 1998, after I got stationed in my first unit, which was in Fort Carson, Colorado, we deployed to Bosnia.
15: And so how many is in a unit, an EOD unit then?
17: So it's changed over the time frame, but back then it was 23 people. That's all that was in an EOD unit.
15: Well, I get that. So are there specialists within that unit? I mean, do people have certain jobs?
17: Yeah, I mean, we only had a few support elements in our EOD company at that time, which was basically an administration clerk as well as a supply clerk. Everybody else at that time in an EOD unit was EOD qualified.
15: Now, in that EOD unit, though, there'd be people with 10, 15 years experience and then a new guy.
17: Right. So there's a rank structure, but there's also a badge structure. So when you graduate EOD school, you graduate with a basic EOD badge. And then depending on your level of experience, you move up to a senior badge and then finally a master badge. And then you have kind of, and you know, badges don't necessarily follow ranks, but you'll have anybody from, you know, and since it takes so long to get through EOD school, most people come out either an E3 or a PFC, and then all the way up to first sergeant.
15: So you are deployed to Bosnia. It's your first deployment. Was that exciting? Was it fearsome? And what kind of ordinances were you working on there?
17: You know, it was exciting because, you know, you train so much, you want to actually go out into the field and use your training. It wasn't fearful. You know, we were almost there, almost on a peacekeeping mission. During this time, it was called S4, which was Security Force. And our main job was to basically drive these certain routes and to find explosives left over from their civil war. There was a lot of ordnance from former Yugoslavia. I mean, it was just...
15: And basically, they would, if you will, use artillery, if you will, or a bomb of some kind, and it didn't go off. So then it's still there.
17: Right, exactly. And we call it unexploded ordnance.
15: All right.
17: And a lot of times, it would just be people coming, you know, back to their farms, their communities, would find this stuff, and they would set it on the side of the road and in these piles, and we would just have to kind of patrol down these roads that we normally do. Every once in a while, we also, you know, there was also some police forces over there that would send us information. It's kind of called a 9-line UXO report. And that kind of gives us an idea, hey, something's right here. Come take care of it. And then we will, you know, do our patrol out there and dispose of that that munition that we find out there.
15: So what was the most common way of disposing of that unexploded ordnance? I mean, we just blow it up right there?
17: A lot of times you couldn't do that. You know, later on in other deployments, Iraq, Afghanistan, that became a very common tactic, is we called it blow in place. But a lot of times you have to, and you know, this goes back to training, you have to identify that ordnance, what it is, what condition is it in? Is it armed? Is it unarmed? Is it safe to transport? And all this stuff has to be determined by the identification of this ordnance and what you know about it, and as well as we maintain some, you know, publications on all this foreign ordnance in order to determine what we can do with it. But typically, we would want to transport it someplace safer that we had control of, and then we would, you know, blow it up there.
15: My entire understanding of this has come from Wikipedia in the last 24 hours. And that's what, and basically Wikipedia talked about how it's practically a mobile engineering unit, because every ordnance you come up to has to be evaluated and engineer a way to dispose of it. So there's a lot of decisions being made on every ordnance.
17: Right. I mean, sometimes you can't move something and you have to, you know, disrupt it or disarm it in order, you know, to get that out of that area. So, yeah, you have to evaluate every single thing you come across and properly identify it, because, you know, what happens if you come across a chemical munition that wasn't identified? You certainly don't want to be blowing that up.
15: Actually, as I read through that, never occurred to me that part of it was not just explosives, but you had possible chemical agents, and then in some places, possible dirty bomb, if you will, radiation.
17: Right.
15: So that all had to be determined. Is there one guy that kind of, you know, is the expert, or is everybody expected to be able to do that?
17: Everybody is trained on, you know, and that's why, you know, we kind of, I don't, maybe don't distance ourselves from the term bomb squad, but, you know, we are trained on conventional ordnance, biological ordnance, chemical ordnance, and nuclear ordnance. So every single person that graduates EOD school is trained in every single one of those factors.
15: So when you leave camp that morning, if you will, how many is normally in your group? Is that a group of 5 or 10 or 50 or...
17: No, I mean, an EOD team back then was two people, a team leader and a team member. We did have such things called heavy teams, which had 2 or 3 team members and 1 team leader.
15: So on a normal day, would you not come on to an ordnance, or when a normal day, you would always come on to at least one? It's just how many you'd come on to?
17: A normal day, we would do anywhere between 6 and 12 calls.
15: I got the impression most of the time you transported those ordnance to a place you wanted to dispose of them at. So when you haul those off, is there a special containment trailer that you haul those in?
17: At the time, we didn't have anything special like that. It was really just what we would call a CMC, a closed metal container, or we would, you know, have the back of the Humvee just loaded with sandbags, and you would sandbag that them munitions in place to kind of keep them, you know, safe and for transport.
15: You didn't want them rolling around the back of the pickup.
17: Exactly. You don't want something rolling into the front of the Humvee that's a little bit dangerous.
15: Obviously, that must have been a procedure that worked. I mean, if that was a normal procedure, they must have been a fairly stable ordnance.
17: Right, and that goes back to identifying it and determining the condition of it. You know, okay, it didn't receive any input signals in order to be armed. It can be, you know, safely transported, but it's an explosive, you know, ordnance. It's an explosive device. There's still certain criteria that you don't want to subject it to. So, yeah, you definitely want to sandbag it and keep it from rolling around.
15: We're visiting with First Sergeant Army retired Jamie Cowley, and he was 20 years in the Army in explosive ordnance disposal. Join us more after this break.
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15: Welcome back to On the Front Porch, visiting with Jamie Cowley today. He's an explosive ordnance disposal person. Jamie, before we went to the break, you were in Bosnia on your first, is it proper to say, deployment?
17: Yeah, it was absolutely a deployment.
15: So where did your career go from there?
17: After Bosnia, this was 98, 99, back to Colorado when we redeployed. And, of course, I was in the same unit, you know, when 9/11 happened. And I was actually on an IED call out at Shriver Air Force Base. I think that's where Space Command's located now. But I was actually on an IED call out at Shriver Air Force Base when 9/11 happened.
15: Yeah, an IED call in Colorado. What was, I mean, was it really an IED or somebody just thought it might be?
17: Well, it turned, a lot of stuff happened that day. And so there was, a ramp up of security, especially at these, you know, top secret military installations. And it happened to just be somebody panicked and left their lunchbox sitting on a bench in a secured area.
15: But everybody was pretty freaked that day.
17: Absolutely, yeah.
15: Yeah.
17: And we didn't, you know, we heard on the radio as we're driving out there, you know, these things that are going on, you know, with the planes and everything happening in other places. But you could tell it definitely affected us. It took us 6 hours to get back to base that day.
15: Because?
17: They locked all the bases down.
15: Oh, they locked everything down.
17: Yeah. And, okay. You know, we're in a bomb squad type truck with lights and sirens on it, and we still couldn't get anywhere.
15: And you had somebody's lunch in the back.
17: Right. Well, you know, we had left the guy's lunch there. We had x-rayed it and found out that, you know, what a sandwich looks like in an x-ray. And then We knew exactly what it was.
15: No kidding. I mean, you had an X-ray. Did you carry it into an X-ray box, or you had some mobile thing?
17: We have portable X-ray.
15: Okay.
17: That's part of, you know, part of our job, especially with improvised, you know, devices like that, is we got to look inside them.
15: Right.
17: We want to know what they look like. So we X-ray them and interpret that X-ray and determine what's in there.
15: Well, while we're going to have to really hurry along, but while we're talking about equipment, you always had a suit on, a protective suit of some kind?
17: If we were going to proceed downrange to where this device is, absolutely. You want to increase your level of protection the closer you get. So we would use bomb suits if we were going to approach something. But our main tactic is to do stuff remotely. So, you know, we'll use robotics platforms as much as we possibly can. And, of course, you know, back in 2001, we had one robot in each Army unit. And it was, you know, a 300-pound robot. So we didn't have the ability to take it on every single mission that we were called to.
15: But is that suit pretty effective? I mean, have you seen people that needed that and it protected them?
17: You know, the suit is very effective. If you're on top of something, you know, that's 500 pounds, it's not going to save you. But if something happens as you're approaching a device or retreating from a device, you know, and staying low, you know, and this is part of our training. We have to understand explosive and explosive effects, and we have to use that information and them tools to kind of mitigate our approaches to devices like this in order to save our lives if something does happen.
15: So you got deployed then after 9/11 to where?
17: Afghanistan. So
15: okay.
17: Right after 9/11, I think April 2002 or so, we flew into Afghanistan, Bagram Air Force Base, and that was my first Afghan deployment.
15: Was it mainly working on unexploded ordnances or improvised devices?
17: You know, back in 2002 when we first went into Afghanistan, there was no big IED threat, no big improvised threat. But what was there was just thousands or even millions of munitions left there by the Russians. And, you know, the Russians, when they were there, they mined all of their air bases and all of their places. So we were dealing with just thousands of submunitions, bombs, bomblets, and landmines in the ground. So, I mean, we were basically operating in a minefield. That's Bagram Air Force Base back then was entirely a minefield.
15: So are there mechanical ways you can clear area, or do you have to go identify each one and then blow it up? Or can you, I've seen things on YouTube of machines that appear to be flailing at the ground.
17: Yeah, and that's actually what they're called. They're called flails.
15: Okay.
17: And, you know, they'll just have these chains on them with weights, and, you know, like one of the ones that we've seen operating, and of course we don't do that. We don't clear
15: areas. They're more sophisticated.
17: Right. You know, if we have to go through an unclear area, obviously we're trained on, we have mine detectors and we have mine probes and we have a certain procedure on how to access an area if we need to.
15: On all your years of being out in all these, I mean, was there casualties among your group?
17: I've actually been fairly lucky. I've had one team member who was injured in Afghanistan. This was a later deployment. Mm-hmm. But, yeah, we had an IED go off kind of right underneath the driver's side of our Humvee. So injured, but out of all my deployments, I've been very lucky. And, you know, nobody I was currently serving with, you know, did I lose. But absolutely, I mean, I lost a lot of friends on the battlefield.
15: The reason that I asked that was, you're so scientific and so methodical to how you did it, it would be less likely, I would think, than the guy who had other things to do other than worry about an explosive, where you're there to worry about the explosive.
17: Right, but there were certain times when we actually, we were targeted by the enemy because of, you know, what we were doing, so they would actually create scenarios to target us while we're working on another device.
15: So Afghanistan, you were there how many years?
17: That first initial rotation was actually just 6 months in 2002.
15: And then you rotated back to Colorado?
17: Yes, back to Colorado.
15: And then back into Afghanistan again?
17: Actually, I went to Egypt for a year after I came back from Afghanistan that first time.
15: Now, what was your work in Egypt?
17: Egypt, we basically have a mission on the Egypt-Israel border where we just are monitoring the peace treaty between Egypt and Israel. And so, you know, and that's a kind of a multinational peacekeeping mission with Colombia, Fiji, U.S., and a lot of other countries actually are over there.
15: So did you have other deployments like that that were short-term and not in a combat zone?
17: I wouldn't necessarily call them deployments, but missions. Even when we're not deployed to an engagement theater, we're back home. We're still working for the United States Secret Service and Department of State for protection of what we call VIPs, very important people, the president, you know, vice president.
15: And that was probably scanning to look for devices.
17: Right. Yeah, we called it finder function.
15: Well, for instance, here at Clay Center, if there is a worry of an explosive, I think there's a squad they call from Fort Riley. That's what I understood somewhere in the news.
17: Yeah, and I think there are. We had a lot of missions stateside kind of 10, 20 years ago because we didn't have a lot of civilian forces trained up.

0: to Fort Riley, and my family's actually been here since 2004. I didn't necessarily stay here. I went back to Afghanistan. I went back to Egypt, and I even went to Iraq a couple times. But my family stayed here since 2004.
1: I'm not going to ask you about your worst mission, but how about a mission where learned lesson or something that you wouldn't do that again? We've all had that one. It's won't do that one again.
0: So. Yeah, I have a few hundred, but there's a couple I can think of. And I think this was my first mission in Afghanistan in a small little fire base. We called it OE. It was in the Orgun province. We got a call for, an IED located on a route just north of our fire base. And it was actually a route reconnaissance patrol found this IED. It took us a little while to get out there just as the sun went down. And, of course, at this time, we wanted to use our robotic platforms. We actually had probably, at that time, two on the truck, and they were a little bit smaller and easy to use. But so I was the team leader at this time, and so I get my team members to get the robot on the ground, and we always take a tool downrange on the robot. This particular tool was what we call a drop charge. It's probably about two blocks of C4 with all the fusing system incorporated in it, and they take the robot downrange. Get downrange to where we didn't even get to the device. The batteries in the robot weren't fully charged. So we get the second robot out. We get that robot pretty close to the first robot, and we drop a track on it. And so now I have two dead robots downrange near an IED.
1: With C4 on it.
0: With C4 on it.
1: Yeah.
0: So this is the opportunity, not really the opportunity, but not that I wanted, but now I have to get into the bomb suit and go downrange. So I was really mad at my team members at this time because, they're putting me in danger because they didn't take care of the equipment and they didn't operate it very well. So I get my bomb suit on and I go down range, and my mission is to stay away from the IED. I just want to recover the robots and get them up and running again. So I get down to the first robot where the explosives are in the gripper of that robot, and I get the drop charge out of there, and I just happen to look to the side, and I seen there's a secondary IED, another IED on this road, right by this robot. So I untangled the fusing system from the drop charge. I threw the drop charge as close as I could to that IED. I picked up both robots, one in each hand, and I ran back to our safe area. And I never, ever left that firebase again without fully charged batteries.
1: Yeah, and I bet no one on that squad ever did either.
0: No, and I think I think they had a couple hours to practice their robotic techniques the next day. So
1: yeah, well, truly, that is what is when you have somebody that has, if you will, 15, 20 years experience, you see a lot of things that you just can't teach in a book.
0: Right, exactly. I mean, it's... You have to learn it. You have to experience it. And that's why, that's why your badges move up because of them experiences.
1: And you talked about that a little bit earlier, but I got that impression that, if you will, rank was what you got paid, but the badge was the experience that people respected the most.
0: Right. I mean, you would see somebody walk into the room, and the first thing you would notice is he a master badge or is he a senior badge?
1: And so how long, okay, and master's the highest?
0: Yes.
1: Okay, and how many years, more or less, would it take to be a master badge?
0: More or less 8 years of experience.
1: And good judgment comes from bad judgment, more or less.
0: Yeah,
1: that's an
0: absolutely.
1: Old saying, if you will. So you said you had two stories you'd share?
0: Yeah, the other one, also in Afghanistan, I think around same time frame, 2006, we were doing kind of a high-intensity combat mission to where we were going to a compound, and we were collecting detainees, and we were finding a bunch of ordnance to dispose of. Well, we just happened to come across a cave above this compound, and the whole floor of this cave was filled with explosives, PE3 alpha, which is another older style of plasticized explosives. So we have to

0: dispose of this. That's our job. That's our mission. Get rid of this. So at this time, I actually had a Navy chief with me, and he was there to kind of collect intel and stuff. He was also EOD qualified. So I'd tell the Navy chief, okay, look, all we have is time fuse. So we have a limited amount of time. We need to find a safe area. Where are we going to hide when this explosion goes off? Because we're all the way up at the top of a mountain. We can't drive anywhere. So he kind of walks to the north, and he comes back about 4 minutes later, and he says, I found a spot. It's a little cave. We'll all be able to fit in it. He said it took me, 6 minutes. So I cut my time fuse. We initiate our case of C4. We had to use a whole case of C4 to kind of cover everything. And then we walk, and we get to what he called a cave, and it just happened to be an overhang, just a little overhang. And we could barely all squeeze into there.
1: And with that much explosives, the top's going to come off that mountain.
0: And that's what happened. And this was something I didn't really know about and kind of came out later in our publication. It's called fly rock. But you blow that much rock into pieces, and you're going to, we had rocks the size of Volkswagens rolling over us. And then all of our forces down on, in the valley of the mountain, they were getting pelted with gravel from the sky. When we came down off that mountain, I got a lot of dirty looks. But, we tried to notify everybody, but we did not really understand what would happen when that cave went off and them rocks broke apart.
1: That Navy chief, he probably wasn't too happy with his decision either.
0: I don't think he was. I know I wasn't very happy with it.
1: How many people were involved in that then? How many of you were huddled under that overhang?
0: At this time, I was part of what's called a Paladin field team, and it was a specialized team made up of different sort of expertise. He was there to collect evidence, but on the top of the mountain, I just had four people with me.
1: Well, at least you could get huddled under that little thing much.
0: I was grateful for that overhang, even though I was told it was a cave.
1: I've been visiting today with Jamie Calley. He's First Sergeant Army, retired Explosive Ordnance Disposal. And by the way, Jamie, thank you for your service.
0: Oh, thank you very much for saying that.
1: And I'd like to thank your family also, because all those years of your deployment and service, they gave sacrifices.
0: Oh, yeah, absolutely.
1: As well. And we appreciate you deciding to make Clay Center your home. This is Kyle Bauer reporting.
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5: Hi, I'm the History Guy. I have a degree in history, and I love history. And if you love history, too, this is the channel for you. This weekend, on November 11th, we will mark the anniversary of the armistice that put an end to the First World War. The guns fell silent on the 11th hour of the 11th day of the 11th month of 1918. At the time, there was great optimism because the horrors of that war, which was at the time the second most deadly war in human history, had convinced people that the people of the world would finally recognize that the whole idea of war was obsolete. And of course, that turned out to be wrong. But that doesn't mean that 100 years later, we can't still learn that lesson. The Great War changed a great many things, and one of the things that it changed was the way that we venerate our war dead. The phenomena of venerating a tomb of an unknown soldier, which started after the First World War and has been replicated in some form in more than 50 nations, gives us hope that we might still learn the lesson of what was then called the war to end all wars. It is history that deserves to be remembered. David Railton was a chaplain assigned to the 47th Infantry Division, one of the first of the British territorial divisions to be sent to France in March 1916. Chaplains held the equivalent of a military rank of captain, but received the pay of a first lieutenant. While padres were not always well-liked by troops during the Great War, and in fact, Anglican padres were particularly called out for not placing themselves at risk, Railton was an exception. He was known for accompanying men into the thick of the fight, and was awarded the Military Cross, an award for valor, for saving an officer under fire. A padre was only obligated for a year's service, but Railton lamented that difference with the line officers, who were generally committed to serve throughout the war. Unlike many of his colleagues, he chose to stay, starting in service in 1916 and continuing through the duration of the war. Like nearly 200,000 of his comrades in the British and Commonwealth armies, he was a victim of poison gas, one of the horrors of the war that was then called the War to End All Wars in the decade before people understood that title to be ironic. He suffered partial blindness from the gas and also suffered from the ubiquitous shell shock that today we call post-traumatic stress disorder. Railton's memory of the Great War is well recorded because he carried on a regular correspondence with his wife. Many of the letters are optimistic, but it is clear throughout that he saw the real horrors of the war. As one letter wrote, "I am tired of the war, of seeing wounds and death and mud and filth." One of the most trying tasks for a chaplain in the First World War was burial detail, where a chaplain would accompany the detail sent to recover the dead, collect their identity tags, and the remains for burial. Returning from one such detail in September 1916, he saw in a small garden a simple wooden cross that had written in pencil, "An unknown British soldier." He described the scene in an article published in 1931. "It was dusk, and nobody was near except some officers in the billet playing cards. I remember how still it was. Even the guns seemed to be resting, as if to give their gunners a chance to have their tea. How that grave caused me to think. Quietly and gradually, they came out of the mist of thought, this answer, clear and strong. Let this body, this symbol of him, be carried reverently over the sea to his native land." He considered offering his suggestion to Field Marshal Haig, commander of the British Expeditionary Force, but he did not think the army command would pay attention to the suggestion of a mere vicar. Still, in 1920, he offered his suggestion to Bishop Herbert Ryle, dean of Westminster Abbey, suggesting that the remains be buried at Westminster, among the kings. Ryle took the idea to both King George V and the Prime Minister, David Lloyd George, who enthusiastically supported the idea. A set of remains, chosen at random and identified as British by their buttons and boots, was carried with much reverence from France to London and interred in the west end of the nave of Westminster Abbey on Armistice Day, 1920. The tomb was covered with a Union Jack, donated by David Railton, that he had used to cover hundreds of coffins while on burial detail in France. Called the Padre's Flag, it still hangs in Westminster Abbey today. The Tomb of the Unknown Warrior offered a cathartic opportunity to remember the nearly 900,000 British and Commonwealth troops that had perished in the Great War. By the end of the day, more than 200,000 people had filed through Westminster Abbey to pay their respects. By the end of the week, more than 1 million had. On the same day, a similar ceremony was held in Paris, making both the French and British graves the first to honor the unknown dead of the First World War. The idea of removing the remains of an unidentified French soldier and interring them in Paris had first been suggested to the French government in 1916. It is symbolic that the French tomb of the unknown soldier was placed below the Arc de Triomphe. Originally, the plan was to inter the remains at the mausoleum called the Pantheon in Paris, where the remains of distinguished French citizens are interred. But veterans groups wanted the Tomb of the Unknown to be given a unique place of honor. The massive 50-meter-high Arc de Triomphe was built as a memorial to the war dead of the Napoleonic Wars and the French Revolution. While the placement of the Tomb of the Unknown Soldier of World War I under one of the most famous landmarks in Paris brings it more attention, the contrast of the massive Arc de Triomphe and the grave also symbolically represent the difference in the understanding of war, with the humbling experience of France's 1,150,000 war dead marking a cause more solemn than celebratory. After the suffering of the Great War, giant monuments to victory like the Arc de Triomphe simply no longer made sense. 3 years later, on Armistice Day, 1923, the eternal flame was added to the memorial. It is described as the first eternal flame lit in Western Europe since the Vestal Virgin fire was extinguished in the 4th century. While the flame is never extinguished, it is rekindled every day at 6:30 p.m. by members of veterans' associations, a tradition that continued even during the German occupation during the Second World War. Shown here is the flame being rekindled in 1954 by Eugene Boulard, an American citizen who volunteered during the Great War with the French Foreign Legion, and who became one of the most highly decorated soldiers of the French Army. Foreign dignitaries often lay a wreath at the tomb, and one such visit by President John Kennedy and First Lady Jacqueline Kennedy in 1961 was said to inspire Jacqueline, after her husband's assassination, to request that an eternal flame be placed as a memorial at her husband's gravesite at Arlington National Cemetery. Eternal flames are common motifs. An eternal flame also decorates Belgium's Tomb of the Unknown Soldier, placed in 1922, and the Italian Tomb of the Unknown Soldier, placed under a statue of the goddess Roma at the National Monument to Victor Emmanuel II in Rome. The Italian Tomb of the Unknown Soldier, memorializing Italy's 650,000 military casualties of the Great War, was dedicated in 1921, the same year as similar tombs were dedicated in the United States and Portugal. First proposed in 1920, the idea was encouraged by the dedication of the British and French memorials. The original idea was to inter the unknown soldier at the Pantheon, but the government decided instead that the remains would be entombed at the monument to King Victor Emmanuel II, the first king of United Italy. As the remains were taken from the battlefields to Rome, the train stopped 120 times at various villages where people could pay their respects. Italy's experience was unique, however, as nation-building and political interpretations of this cult of the fallen were largely exploited by the following fascist dictatorship. Thus, the tomb was often used as a favored stage for fascist rallies and celebrations. This use demonstrated how the shared notions of national grief can be interpreted differently in different cultures and environments. Still, the tomb and national grief over war casualties retained its meaning after the fascists fell from power. Today, guards of honor, alternatingly selected from the Marine, Infantry, and Air Divisions, stand on guard of the tomb day and night. Also in 1921, on Armistice Day, in the presence of President Harding and other government, military, and international dignitaries, the unknown soldier representing America's 116,000 soldiers killed during the Great War was buried with highest honors beside the Memorial Amphitheater at Arlington National Cemetery in Virginia. But it was not the memorial that you recognize today. Rather, in 1921, a simple flat marble tomb contained the remains. Congress had not yet appropriated the money for the sculpted monument. Despite the ceremony dedicating the tomb, the 1921 tomb was so unassuming that people would sometimes picnic on top of it. The tomb did not have a guard until 1925, and the 24-hour military guard was not posted until 1937. The monument that we know today was not completed until 1931. While the design was done by sculptor Thomas Jones, he actually did the sculpture in clay and created a die. The stonework was done by the famous Picciarelli brothers, who had also done the stone carving for sculptor Daniel Chester French's seated Abraham Lincoln in the Lincoln Memorial, as well as the famous lions named Patience and Fortitude at the front of the New York Public Library. The ceremony and traditions surrounding the tomb guards at Arlington have developed over time. At first, the tomb guards were drawn from the 3rd Cavalry, but since 1948, the guards have been members of the 3rd Infantry Regiment. Being selected as a guard is a rare honor, and only 20% of those who apply successfully complete the training. So few have qualified for this elite team that the Tomb Honor Guard badge, worn on the right pocket of the uniform, is the second least awarded badge in the U.S. military, behind only the astronaut badge. However, not all the rumors about the tomb guard are true. For example, a popular note that has been shared on social media claims that tomb guards may never drink alcohol or swear in public for the rest of their lives, and that new recruits are not allowed to watch television. In fact, tomb guards are held to the same standards as the rest of the military when off duty. An honor guard badge can be revoked if the bearer disgraces him or herself in a manner that brings dishonor on the tomb, even if that occurs after the end of the person's military service. But the standard generally only applies if the owner is convicted of a felony. Of 656 badges awarded since it was created in 1958, only 11 have been revoked. The Tomb Guard has developed an elaborate ceremony, including the famed walk across the mat, taking exactly 21 precisely timed steps. The U.S. is not the only memorial to have such traditions. The Tomb of the Unknown Soldier in Athens, unveiled in 1932, is guarded by Evzones of the Presidential Guard, who wear traditional uniform and march in precise sequence. One characteristic of the many tombs for unknown soldiers throughout the world is that the remains are truly anonymous. Usually multiple sets of remains were collected from multiple sites, and one was chosen at random. That is an important part of the concept of the unknown soldier, that anyone who lost a family member in the war may think that this unknown soldier could be theirs. The unknown soldier thus represents all the nation's war dead. The method of selection varies. The British unknown warrior was selected by Brigadier L.J. Wyatt, who had replaced Haig as commander of the British troops in France. The U.S. remains are selected by a highly decorated soldier, Sergeant Edward F. Younger. France similarly intended to have the choice be made by a decorated veteran, but the man selected suddenly fell ill. The man quickly chosen to replace him was only 21 and only participated towards the end of the war. He was selected because his father had been killed in the war. For the Canadian Memorial, established in the year 2000, a war grave commission randomly chose a plot number from one of the more than 1,600 graves of unknown Canadians killed in the First World War and buried it in the vicinity of Vimy Ridge. Italy, on the other hand, had a woman whose son had been killed in the war make the selection, operating for the symbolism of Mater Dolorosa, or Our Lady of Sorrows. Recognizing the shared sacrifice of the Great War, the United States, Great Britain, and France have symbolically given each other's unknown soldiers each nation's highest award for gallantry, the Victoria Cross, the Croix de Guerre, and the Medal of Honor. Like many of the more than 50 nations that maintain the Tomb of the Unknown Soldier, the United States has added further remains to represent different conflicts. In addition to the unknown remains of a fallen soldier from the Great War, the U.S. has added remains from a fallen soldier of the Second World War, the Korean War, and the Vietnam War. That last set of remains, the Vietnam War, was identified through DNA analysis to be Air Force First Lieutenant Michael Joseph Blasi, and somewhat ironically, that might put an end to the concept of venerating the tomb of an unknown soldier, as modern forensic science makes it unlikely that soldiers will remain unidentified in future wars. But the important question still is, does honoring the remains of an unknown soldier as a symbol of the sacrifice of a nation's veterans glorify that sacrifice and therefore somehow cheapen it and make it more likely that a nation will go to war? Or does remembering the cost of war make it much less likely that a nation will want to send its young men and women to die on foreign battlefields? We, who choose to remember history, can help the world make that decision. To everyone of every nation who has put on a uniform to defend your nation from war, thank you for your service.
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8: Sunny skies and warm temperatures across the region this afternoon. A very slight chance of an isolated thunderstorm developing over far western Kansas and into central Nebraska in the late afternoon hours. That's going to be very spotty activity, and most of the area stays dry. High temperatures in the upper 80s and lower 90s across pretty much the entire...
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8: Central Nebraska, a little bit cooler from southeastern Kansas into eastern Oklahoma, but only by a few degrees. Temperatures still in the low to mid 80s. Tonight, expect mainly cloudy skies over western Kansas and the Oklahoma Panhandle, building into southwest Nebraska through the night as well. Slim chance for some isolated shower and thundershower activity in those areas, but again, the key word is isolated. That activity is going to be very spotty and very light. Temperatures in the upper 50s for most of the region, a few low 60s across eastern Nebraska, down through central Kansas and into eastern Oklahoma, low 50s across southwest Kansas and the Oklahoma Panhandle. I'm meteorologist Ray Miller in the Weatherology Weather Center.
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11: Breaking news at Town Hall. I'm Bob Agnew in Washington. In a speech at Arlington National Cemetery this afternoon, President Trump remarked on the significance of Memorial Day.
12: Before we hail the founding, we honor the fallen. Before we celebrate the triumph, we pay the tribute. Before we crown the victory, we count the cost. Today we are reminded that there could be no 4th of July without America's armed forces, and there could be no Independence Day without Memorial Day.
11: And from New York, correspondent Julie Walker takes a look at the origins of Memorial Day and the way it's changed over the years.
13: Memorial Day, a U.S. holiday officially about mourning the nation's fallen service members. The first national observance was Decoration Day after the American Civil War. Retired Army Lieutenant General Patricia Jarajo reflects on its meaning in relation to her 9/11 service.
14: I've seen the sacrifices of our men and women and people that were willing to raise the right hand after we got attacked.
13: It has also become a signal of the unofficial start of summer, a long weekend of leisure activities and holiday sales. I'm Julie Walker.
11: The U.S. and Iran appear to be closing in on a deal that would end the war. Regional officials say the agreement would gradually reopen the Strait of Hormuz and see the U.S. end its blockade of Iranian ports, something that should ease the global energy crisis. Iran will also give up its stockpile of highly enriched uranium. President Trump has added a new condition he would like to see as part of any agreement. He says it should include a requirement for several additional Muslim-majority countries, such as Saudi Arabia and Turkey, to join the Abraham Accords. That's the U.S. brokered accords aimed at normalizing relations with Israel, forged during President Trump's first term. More from townhall.com.
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11: Congressional candidate Chris DeGaulle told the Salem News correspondent Willie Nelson what he would like to see President Trump double down on, and also highlights the importance of the SAVE Act.
16: I think that President Trump insisting that we have voter integrity, if you don't have that, Willie, what else is there? If you don't protect the sanctity of the vote, what have you? So you can't have rigged votes. You can't have illegal people voting. That's a system that we do have right now and is being rewarded. The SAVE Act is critically important. These institutionalists in Washington, they say, well, the filibuster, and we can't. If you don't protect our elections, then what have you?
11: Stegall, a former Salem radio talk show host, is running for Missouri's 6th Congressional District. Some good news in Southern California, where the risk of a catastrophic explosion of a damaged chemical tank seems to have been eliminated after a close overnight inspection found that there was a crack in the tank. That's allowing pressure to be relieved. Breaking news at townhall.com. The United Nations is facing a serious cash crisis. Ken Lorman reports senior UN officials warn the organization could run out of money by July of this year unless member states pay overdue dues or financial rules change.
17: The shortfall comes from large unpaid assessed contributions, notably from major economies, falling voluntary funds, and an old rule forcing refunds of unspent credits even when dues aren't collected. By the end of 2025, unpaid bills topped about $1.5 billion, hitting regular and peacekeeping budgets.
11: And that report from correspondent Ken Lorman, the cash squeeze at the United Nations has forced a number of cuts. It has reduced patrols, hiring freezes, and scaled back missions at the agency. The Secretary General, meanwhile, urging immediate payments and rule reforms to avert wider disruptions. More of these stories at townhall.com.
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18: Most of the time, our wars and the protection of our land has fallen on the backs of very young men. Some on land, some on sea, some in the air. You now have the opportunity to hear Lloyd Olson's story as a ball turret gunner in a B-17 bomber over Europe. As you listen to Lloyd's story, remember the old man was the 24-year-old pilot. Most of the crew was 18 and 19-year-olds that had never been in battle, never seen war, or ever been in harm's way. Now, Lloyd Olson's story. Lloyd, when did you enter the war?
19: The cadet program, it was established, and you could enlist when you're 17. And out of our class, there were three of us that enlisted. It was Dennis Taylor and Mel Angelino.
18: And so you were seniors in high school, but you were only 17 years old.
19: Yeah, right. And I was the first one to take the test and go through the ordeal of getting in. And we eventually, I was accepted, and they also were accepted.
18: When you graduated from high school, then you immediately went in?
19: We should have, but I think being I was farming or helping on the farm, because in 43, the government was getting their act together, and they had the essential people established in their profession or whatever they was going to do, and then the rest of them got drafted. That's just the way it was,
18: right.
19: You know. And so they called me in the fall of 43.
18: After harvest was over.
19: Yeah.
18: And it was. You were in the Air Corps or the Air Force?
19: Yes, it was the Air Corps.
18: Okay. And you knew what you'd be doing, or where did you go from there? How did you end up in your particular job?
19: Well, as luck would have it, bad luck would have it, I wanted to be the engineer, and of course took tests for it and passed it. And then they decided that, being I had typing, and went to a little school, I had to have typing to get our credits. And the other boys that come from good big high schools, they never took typing. So they pulled a bunch of us out and made us clerks. And that course wasn't, I got out of that. As a buddy of mine was also from Kansas, and he was clerk in headquarters then. And in the meantime, I got out of that. I was working as a mechanic on B-17s. He come down one day and he said, you know, they want volunteers for paratroopers and aerial gunners. And I said, well, what are you going to join? And he said, I'm going to be an aerial gunner. And I said, I'll go up and join too.
18: So that was how you made the decision.
19: Yeah.
18: You could have been a clerk and pretty safe, relatively safe.
19: Oh, yeah.
18: But it seemed like a lot more fun to be a gunner.
19: Oh, yeah. Well, working on the planes just made me more wanting to be in the flying, because the ships were so tough and so good that it was just, He had to get in there to fly.
18: So you were working on B-17s even then?
19: Yeah.
18: Before you became a gunner on one?
19: Yeah, and also before they took us to gunnery school, they shipped us out to a new outfit, and that was the B-29. And so we would have went to the Pacific with the B-29s. But when we got down there, and I was with the B-29s 3 weeks, and I was assigned. They had one B-17, and I was assigned to it as crew chief. So I had really grown up real fast. They had a good system in the Air Force. They had a line officer, then they had a line chief, and then they had a crew chief on each plane. And so I went out and I talked to the line chief, and I said, I don't have the experience to be crew chief. And he said, I'll help you out. You need any help, we'll help you out.
18: And now, you were 18 by then?
19: Yeah, 18 by then. I found out that B-17, the officers used to go to parties. And so one day, in this 3 weeks, it had flown and come back. They were going to go to New York, so that's when I got my 3-day pass. Well, when I got my pass signed, I went down to the line chief to sign it. And here, I looked up, and the plane was back. It had a feathered prop. So I told the line chief, I said, if you suppose I can still get my pass? He had to go up to the orderly room yet. Mm-hmm. And he said, well, that plane ain't going any place. You just as well go. So I went on my 3-day pass, and that's when I found out that we had a good harvest coming up, because I come from Dalhart, Texas, right through the wheat country. And I hitchhiked.
18: So your 3-day pass, you came home.
19: Yeah, you bet.
18: Okay, and that was right at harvest time in 44?
19: It'd be in May, probably 44.
18: Or 44.
19: Yeah, before the invasion.
18: So you came home just before harvest.
19: Yeah. And we had a beautiful wheat all the way through. Well, anyhow, it got late, and I was hitchhiking. There wasn't hardly any traffic because of the war, you know. Mm-hmm. There was some trucks. And I got a ride to clear up to north of Abilene, where 18 and 15 joined there. And he went east. I got out of the truck at 12 o'clock at night, no traffic. So I walked the industry. Well, the upshot of that was, where was the telephone office? You know, I remember Morganville always had a bunch of wires running into a house. Mm-hmm. So I was looking for that. And by that time, I was on the sidewalk, and a lady come out of the house wearing a house coat, and she stopped and looking at the stars. And I spoke to her, scared of her death. I bet she thought the Nazis were here. Because, you know, we always had to wear our uniform then.
18: Right.
19: And I asked her where the telephone office was, and I found it, and they come down and got me then.
18: I see.
19: That's how I got so.
18: That's how you got home. And there was a good wheat crop that year.
19: Yeah, bet. Mm-hmm.
18: So you went back, and you were now a crewman on a B-17.
19: We had to train first before we got there. We trained first how to handle a 50 caliber. It was kind of hard to do because you had to find the pass. You had to field strip it, blindfolded, with gloves on.
18: Now, I'm sorry, you had to take it apart. Is that what field strip it means?
19: Yeah, field strip it.
18: Uh-huh. Okay, you had to take it apart and put it back together with gloves on.
19: Yeah, with heavy gloves on.
18: Now, why is that?
19: Well, because of the cold weather up there. It was, you know, 50, 60 below. And
18: where you were flying was 50 or 60 below zero?
19: Sure was. Uh-huh.
18: Okay, so you we'll talk about that a little bit later. So anything you touched, you had to have gloves on there.
19: You bet. Mm-hmm.
18: Now, you were a turret gunner, a ball turret?
19: Yeah.
18: Now,
19: uh-huh.
18: Is the ball turret the one on the bottom?
19: Right.
18: Okay, explain what the ball turret was like and where it was and how you got into it.
19: Well, it just sat there with the guns to the back, and then you'd walk up to it, and you get all your stuff together. What were you going to take down in the ball with you? And a parachute harness, get it on. You couldn't wear a parachute because there wasn't enough room. And I took a flak suit with me and spread it across. So you didn't have much room because your mechanism of your 50 calibers were right by your ear. And, of course, the barrel stuck outside the turret. And when you fired them, it was kind of noisy. But it was a good sound because You wanted them to work.
18: So the turret then could turn 360 degrees under the plane.
19: Yeah.
18: You could spin it around. And how did you spin it?
19: Well, you had a kind of like a joystick, two of them. Then your foot run a reticle, which would center your plane in the reticle. And when that reticle would fill up, he'd be 1,000 yards out. And that the guns were effective at 1,000 yards.
18: Okay, and you had dual 50 calibers you
19: right,
18: shot.
19: Right,
18: How many rounds a minute can you shoot out of dual 50 calibers?
19: Around 750 rounds,
18: Wow, so you could put a lot of... Now, you were one of several gunners on Flying Fortress.
19: Yeah, sure.
18: There was... What other gunners were on there?
19: Well, you had the waist gunners, and they had a single 50.
18: And they were on each side.
19: Yeah, they was on a pedestal and stuck out to each side, And then in the beginning of the war, they had one for the radio operator in the center that stuck out the top.
18: Okay.
19: But they, when we got there, they'd done away with that.
18: Okay. And then you had a turret on top?
19: Yeah, behind the pilot there.
18: And then there was turret in the back? Oh, not a turret in the back, but a 50 caliber out the back of the plane?
19: Yeah, twin 50s back there.
18: And then one in the front?
19: There was two sticking, one on the nose, one on the side of the nose, on each side of the nose. And then they put that, what they call a chin turret, with 250s there. So you had 12, about 50
18: calibers. Mm-hmm. But the B-17 was a bomber.
19: You're right.
18: I mean, it had all these 50 calibers, but it was a bomber.
19: It was a bomber.
18: So what did you carry for payload?
19: We carried 6-ton.
18: But the bombs themselves, weren't they?
19: Oh, yeah, they're 500-pounders, yeah.
18: So you'd be dropping about 12,000 pounds of weight.
19: Yeah. Mm-hmm.
18: How fast did the planes fly loaded?
19: About 180.
18: About 180. Yeah, once you drop that load, though, you could go faster.
19: Oh, yeah.
18: Now, if you're dropping 12,000 pounds out of an airplane, would it go up then after you drop that load?
19: You bet.
18: So you would jump up in the air more.
19: You know without looking. But then the armored gunner would come back and be sure that they all dropped.
18: So one didn't hang up in the...
19: Yeah, and that happened a lot, that hang up, but we never had that problem either.
18: Were you ever involved with loading the bombs?
19: Yes, I learned the hard way on that one.
18: How's that? What do you mean by that?
19: Well, after we got shot up, we thought, we got back to our huts about 9 o'clock at night, and we was all beat up, tired, and been on oxygen so long, and that really tires you out. We was hoping to get to see our pilot in the morning in the hospital. Well, morning didn't come. Morning come at 2 o'clock because up to go load bombs.
18: Now, normally you wouldn't do that?
19: Oh, no. No, okay. We wasn't trained for that. So I was cranking up with a winch, clear up to the top of that bomber, a 500-pounder, and the guy in charge, I think he released it, and they weren't hooked. The bomb fell, and I thought that was the end.
18: So you dropped a 500-pound bomb.
19: Yeah. And I just stood there and looked down. He did, too. And the sparks flew when it hit the other bombs, and it rolled out in the runway. And this armor, I followed him, and he calmly went out there, and we pulled our cables out there and winched it back up. Talked to him. He said, it won't go off until it's armed.
18: But you didn't know that.
19: I didn't know it because I'd never been around. So, we hauled bombs and didn't know nothing about it.
18: So once you were up in the air, somebody armed the bombs?
19: You bet, yeah.
18: And so on takeoff, if you were to have a bad takeoff, the bombs weren't armed.
19: Yeah, that's right. They weren't armed. And if you had a fire, that would, of course, set them off, you know.
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18: So you said you were shot up pretty badly. Can you tell us about that flight? What happened?
19: It was the only thing that can bring down a 17 normally was a direct hit in the center in the bomb bay. And I'm sure they were aiming for us. And
18: now, you're from the ground or from the air?
19: From the ground.
18: Okay.
19: Flak from the ground.
18: Flak from
19: and
18: the
19: I
18: air.
19: Could look down and see the guns firing. I could see them blinking.
18: That's one thing, being on the belly turret that, is you saw everything.
19: Yeah, you did. You really did. It was on our training flights. It was interesting because when you're done training, then I could look around at the country. I could look down and see what the farmers were doing, and especially there in England. Yeah. I would look down and see them out there in the field. They didn't have much to farm with, though, at that time, but that all changed.
18: So you were on the mission that you got shot up.
19: Yeah.
18: And what happened then?
19: For some reason or other, we lost power. And of course, the pilot got knocked clear out of his seat. It took him on his side and arm and left shoulder. It took a little while, of course, to decide what to do, and we decided...
18: Had you already dropped your load?
19: Yeah, we had, yeah. We dropped our load, shell exploded. The bombs got away, and we had two holes, two of the big holes were top of the bomb bay. So we just went in seconds of having a direct hit. It was close.
18: So you're saying the bomb bay doors were open, you dropped the bombs, and then the shell from the ground came right up into the bomb bay.
19: It come right up in the bomb
18: had
19: bay.
18: Had you not dropped those, they'd have hit you right in the bomb
19: bay. Yeah, we'd been gone. And it missed me, too, because I'm not very far from behind the bomb bay. The shrapnel missed me. And also, so the shrapnel, the only one it got was the pilot. And we had all them holes sticking around. The tail gunner, he had a big hole right about a foot behind him. And his eyes were still big when I crawled back there 6 hours later to talk to him.
18: Now, when you say crawl back there, he didn't have much of a space?
19: No, he didn't. No, uh-uh.
18: So then your plane was shot up. Did it take you a lot longer to get home?
19: Yes, uh-huh. I would say it was our navigator that really got us there. It was all up to him to watch our route so we wouldn't get off course. And they were concerned about gas, you know, and we didn't want to ditch up there in the North Sea. And I heard him call up the co-pilot and said, if you do as I say, he says, we'll make it. And he kept correcting him on his course very, very, very often.
18: Did you lose fuel then with being hit?
19: No, it's just the plane was using more.
18: So when you go on a bombing run, you're normally in a squadron or a group of planes, but once you're hit, you're not in the squadron anymore?
19: No, you're out on your own.
18: Mm-hmm. Okay, once you're hit, you're on your own.
19: Yeah, you're on your own.
18: Did you have any support?
19: Not for a while. And that was our big anxious moment because we knew the fighters were out there. And
18: German fighters.
19: German fighters. And we also had, we knew there was escorted around, but would they see you? You know, you had to keep radio silence, you know. So we sweating that out all at once. We could see something way out there. It took a long time for it to come in, and we kept watching.
18: And then, of course, you having 250 calibers, you didn't know if it was German or American.
19: No, uh-uh.
18: So you probably had your guns trained on it.
19: And we had
18: your guns.
19: Everybody.
18: Yeah. So this American fighter flying up to this plane, he wasn't, because he was on radio silence too.
19: Yeah.
18: So he was a little worried that you'd realize he was American.
19: Yeah, right. Right.
18: So how does he make you aware he's American?
19: And you see, we had studied plane recognition.
18: The shape and that sort of thing.
19: Yeah, the recognized airplanes. Well, when we went back to school and we got to England before we went on flying status, combat flying status, they told us not paying attention to that. If they point your nose at them, shoot them. These fighters, they knew that, or our fighters knew that. But anyhow, they'd lift their wing clear up so we could see the stars. Oh, what a beautiful sight.
18: Oh, beautiful, they tipped their wings so you could see the star on the bottom side.
19: Yeah, star on that.
18: Then you could take your guns off of it.
19: Yep, we went around and started watching down and above.
18: But a fighter plane will fly at 350, 400 miles an hour, and you're only flying at 200?
19: Probably at close to 200.
18: Yeah, so does he have trouble flying with you?
19: He sure did. I could see he had his flaps down, And, of course, he had to watch for the Germans, too, you know.
18: Yeah, because he's flying slow and all the sudden. And he's only one guy on a...
19: Right.
18: That he's got to look behind him and look all over. So. Mm-hmm.
19: Well, we had one on each side of us escorting us.
18: So you made it back and landed in good shape?
19: 60 years later, I couldn't find the paper. It was a newspaper that my pilot sent to me. He got his Purple Heart.
18: Oh.
19: And they did like you. They interviewed him. This is what he told him, as I remember. He said, well, you was a real hero getting that plane and getting that crew back there. He said, I really wasn't. He said, I was trying to save my own butt.
18: They just were riding along.
19: He said when he landed, the co-pilot was landing, and he was coming in too high. And he said, I discovered then that he was going to go around again, and I knew we didn't have the power to go around. So he said, I crawled in the seat, and I took the controls over, and I slammed it down on the runway. He said, if I was going to land, I want to land on the runway, not in somebody's field. I remember the landing. It was pretty rough. It was pretty rough, but we screeched to a halt. The ambulance run out there, you know, and we, of course, took our guns out and went to debriefing and all that stuff, and it was quite a show, really.
18: How shot up was the plane?
19: Air Force said it had minor damage, so there you are.
18: Well, do you, on a deal like that, you surely count the holes, don't you?
19: Yeah, that's how they count them. I didn't. Somebody else.
18: And how many holes it have?
19: About 180.
18: 180 holes. Okay, that's minor damage, though.
19: Yeah, that's.
18: You know, that's one thing I think with people that fly in planes today, they don't really realize what the planes were like in those days. They weren't double-walled.
19: No.
18: I mean, single-walled and aluminum?
19: Yeah, just aluminum, uh-huh.
18: So you're looking at more or less, 80,000 aluminum between you and the rest of the world at 25,000 feet?
19: Yeah, yes, you're right. But really, the ball turret had more protection that way because you had the 50s, and you had heavy, thick aluminum on your where you sat, you know.
18: Your seat.
19: Yeah, the seat was heavy. So you really had. And they had found, I have read in our newsletter now, they found that they had less injury in the ball turret than any place on the plane. And I think that's why. They had their casualties, you know, of the bad explosion, you know, if a shell exploded near you, you're not going to last, you know, that.
18: Now, you were saying that you would put on your parachute harness, but you couldn't wear the parachute.
19: Yeah.
18: So the parachute was just up outside the turret?
19: Yeah, it laid there in the waist part.
18: I see. So you had, if you were gonna ditch or bail out, you had to get out of the turret and put on the parachute.
19: Find your parachute and snap it on, uh-huh.
18: Well, let's talk about getting into the turret. First of all, you didn't get into that on takeoff.
19: No, uh-uh.
18: Okay, so let's talk about, just so people understand when you're in that, how you get in that.
19: The guns always turn to the rear, if you notice pictures in the film you see. So you crank the turret down, the guns are straight down, that's where your sighting glass is, you look through. Then you can open up the door.
18: So there's a door in the back, so to speak, but you have to tip it down to get the door
19: to
18: open.
19: Right.
18: Okay.
19: And you unsnap this door, and you look down there, and like I say, we's trained on the ground hanging out of sheds. But when you're in the air and look down there, and the ground was a long ways away.
18: You're at 20,000 feet, stepping out into the clouds, so to speak.
19: Yeah, just what you felt like. I mean, I had to force myself down there. I didn't want to quit.
18: The first time?
19: I was out over Las Vegas somewhere.
18: So you get down in the turret then and close the door?
19: You put on a safety belt. And then you close the door. And if you don't put that safety belt on and the door happens to come open, you drop out in the sky.
18: Oh, because, at that point, the door is right actually behind you and under you.
19: Yeah, you're laying against the door.
18: You're laying against the door.
19: You're right, uh-huh.
18: You ever hear of anybody that didn't put their safety belt on?
19: I never heard of that, but in our training flight there in Vegas, one of our guys, he put his safety belt on, but he forgot to lock the door. And so when he rolled out, the door came open.
18: And he fell out?
19: And no, he had his safety belt on.
18: Was he up in the air?
19: Yeah, we was at 15,000 feet.
18: You're 15,000 feet, and he falls out of the airplane, and he's hooked by a safety belt.
19: See, he's still sitting in his turret, but his safety belt held him in there across his back.
18: Okay, but now the door's open, so he's got to close the door in order to crank the turret back.
19: And you can't do that because even if you turn the turret around, the door won't come close enough because it hits the body of the turret. You know, it don't turn enough to shut it.
18: So he's got to land in the turret.
19: No. I and another guy got a hold of him, and then when we had a good grip on him, he released a belt, and we pulled him out of there.
18: Oh, boy, good grip, yeah. I guess.
19: And I, after that, I always remembered to lock my door.
18: I'll bet everyone else did, too, didn't they?
19: Yeah.
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18: You then didn't get to Europe until 44, 45?
19: 45, that's
18: 45. Mm-hmm. About when was that, in 45?
19: Probably in March.
18: March of 45, yeah. So the war was coming toward an end.
19: Yeah, we knew it was. They hadn't crossed the Rhine yet. When I got there, and we got a battle star for crossing the Rhine. I don't know what we had to do with it, but at least it helped us get out early. Got 5 points for it anyhow.
18: Okay.
19: They discharge us by the point system.
18: Right, right. So, and so you had to have so many points to come home. Everybody couldn't come home on the same day. So,
19: no.
18: So the more points you had, the earlier you got to come home.
19: You're right.
18: Okay, your whole crew goes over together, right?
19: Uh-huh, true.
18: So you are all rookies.
19: Right.
18: The entire crew and the airplane are all brand new.
19: You're right. We was all had brand new clothes and everything. I mean, we were fixed.
18: There's got to be a stigma with being everybody being green like that.
19: Yeah, yeah, it was.
18: Well, do they do anything to initiate you?
19: No, no. And they were very good to us. Our hut, us enlisted men lived in, there's two crews lived in each hut. And the crew we replaced were shot down. And the crew that was there, other half the hut, they accepted us. And we didn't have, you know, no problems. I asked the guy, then I said to him, I said, well, what's it like to be up there getting shot at? Oh, he said, no bigger thrill in the world. And they had several missions.
18: The B-17 didn't have as many casualties as some of the other bombers, did they? I mean, it wouldn't be unusual for a B-17 to make it 25, 30, 50 missions?
19: Yeah, they were tougher. They were a tougher airplane. I heard them talk about it. Andy Rooney, for once, he went on. He was a reporter, you know, and he went both on the B-24 and the 17. All so right. He had to take high altitude training. He flew several missions, and he said if he had to go to war, he'd rather go into B-17 than any plane there was.
18: Yeah, and of course it was called the Flying Fortress.
19: Yeah, yeah.
18: Well, okay, let's talk about being at 25,000 feet, you know, in a plane with more or less, you know, 80 thousandths aluminum between you and the outside world. It's, and you had mentioned earlier how cold it is.
3: Mm-hmm.
18: How do you deal with sub-zero temperatures and doing your job?
19: You adapt to it just like you would anything else. And like I say, I had an electric heated suit. And I probably kept warmer than the rest of the guys did.
18: Now, because you were a ball turret operator?
19: Yeah, it was colder.
18: Okay, so you got an electric suit.
19: Yeah.
18: And once you climbed in the turret, you'd plug that in?
19: You bet.
18: But could you plug it in if you weren't in the turret?
19: Oh, yeah, if I wanted to, yeah. But I never got out of the turret until we were safe from the enemy. And by that time, you know, we get safe, we'd let down.
18: So the you being in...

0: crew that you were leaving and you're going to go so-and-so.
1: Because if you were at your station, you had a hose or a mask. You had a mask.
0: Yeah, you had a mask and a hose to the mask.
1: So if you were at your station, you were okay, but between there, you only had five minutes to get to another station.
0: Right. I and the tail gunner, we kept tab because he's alone back there. The rest of them, they could see one another.
1: Okay.
0: But we were alone, you know. So we'd keep tape and tab of one another. That was not one of the big problems of losing your oxygen, sure was.
1: For instance, if the tail gunner were to come forward and have a problem, he only had 5 minutes to get there.
0: Yeah, Okay. If he wanted to go to the front end of the ship to get relief or something, he had to notify everybody that he was leaving. Mm-hmm.
1: Every picture I've seen of a B-17 has a name on it. Were they all named?
0: Yeah, they were practically all named.
1: How did they get their names?
0: Well, the crew would decide on what to name them.
1: So you got to decide on the name of your...
0: Yeah, we sure did.
1: Uh-huh. Okay, and what was yours called?
0: Pilot's name was Gardner, and one of the guys come up and says, he was a wonderful person, and I realized more later after he took care of us like an old mother hen. He was always worried about our welfare and how we was getting along. So we named it Gardner's Partners.
1: Okay, that was the name of your plane.
0: Yeah, and that's the name of the airplane.
1: You know, every picture I've seen, and of course they might just take pictures of the ones that are well done, but, you know, a lot of them had pictures of pretty women on them and that sort of thing. Was there somebody in the company that was assigned to paint these planes, or how did you get such pretty drawings and pictures on the side of them?
0: You know, I had wondered about that myself, but, you know, there was enough people, probably 4,000 or 5,000, soldiers there probably were gifted.
1: Somebody had some talent.
0: Had some talent. We're gifted.
1: I see.
0: And just like that little deal that I got on our plane, printing Gardner's Partners. And I don't know if you noticed, I showed you a picture where I had my turret. I had Double Trouble painted on it.
1: Okay.
0: And I sure didn't heck do it. I could never done it.
1: Okay, so you just found
0: somebody to do it. Uh-huh.
1: I see. The word gets around, and so you ask them.
0: Kept asking, you know.
1: Were you always on that same plane then?
0: Yeah, or in Europe, I sure was. Yeah, of course, in training, we flew different planes.
1: Now, you mentioned, though, that you were shot up, and then the next morning you were loading a plane, but your plane was surely shot up enough you didn't load your own plane.
0: No, we didn't load our own plane. We was loading other planes.
1: You were just loading for somebody else because you were grounded for a while.
0: Yeah, we were grounded, yeah.
1: Mm-hmm. How long were you grounded before your plane could fly again?
0: Well, we was probably grounded a couple of weeks.
1: Okay, while they were fixing the plane again.
0: And then, another crew flew it.
1: Oh, okay.
0: After they got it back in the air in a few days, and another crew flew it.
1: Did you get your pilot back then?
0: Yeah.
1: Okay.
0: Yeah, he wasn't really in real good shape, but they let him come back.
1: Let him come back,
0: He wanted to get his missions in. Anyhow, we finally got up to see him there, it's just like an Army hospital or something, you know. It's just a long building with cots all the way down. Some of them were pretty bad shape there. You see, the 8th Air Force lost 35,000. Then I read in our newsletter that in training during the war, 15,000 were lost training to fly. There was a lot of crashes. And getting lost was our... You see, we didn't have radar. And planes would get lost, you know.
1: Mm-hmm.
0: And your navigator had a lot to do in with you getting there and back.
1: And then if you were on radio silence, you were really on your
0: own. Yeah, you're really out there.
1: So that pilot, had he had combat experience prior to you guys getting there?
0: He flew as a co-pilot with another crew to find out how they did it. And
1: how many missions was he on that?
0: Just one mission he went on.
1: Okay, so one mission, you're a co-pilot, and then get back in your plane, you're ready to go.
0: Yeah, he's ready to go, but they put us, he flew his first mission, and we wondered if he's going to make it, and sure enough, about 9 o'clock at night, he come walking in, and he says, "We're flying in the morning." So we got our first mission, and that was Kiel, Germany. We went down to the old Gardner's Partners, and they had her all loaded, and we put our guns in, and we stood around there and talked a while, and climbed in, and
1: So you pull all 12 of those 50 calibers out every time you're back?
0: Oh, yeah.

0: Yeah, we clean them guns every day, even if we don't fire them.
1: You took off then, and the first three missions didn't have a lot of problems?
0: No, I just... That first mission, I seen this plane up ahead of us get took a blast, and that kind of gave me confidence how tough they were. It had blew the stabilizer, a bunch of holes in it, and the elevator. And by the way, the tail gunner didn't get hurt. Then I found out that was a famous plane. It had 80 or 90 missions on it.
1: So it was hit pretty badly, but it never got...
0: It stayed right there. That was to give me confidence then. Then we went on. That was during the bomb run. This happened, but yeah, it really wasn't too bad of a mission. I thought, well, that ain't going to be so bad.
1: So it was your fourth mission then that.
0: That's when we got hit.
1: That's when you got hit.
0: Mm-hmm.
1: So was there a lot of the time that you thought you might not make it back after you were hit, or did you pretty much think you'd make it?
0: There was some discussion about it. If we had to ditch. You see, we tried to go up over the North Sea to get away from the land guns. I remember on one of the missions, we come back, and you'd know where the front line was because the Nazis would take a whack at us. And that one day, of course, like you say, I could see this B-24 a few miles from us, and they was really getting shot up. So that was right over the front lines, and they had already dropped their bombs and was coming back. And I think we lost one person one day on the way back, but I don't see it. I looked in the records and I couldn't see it there, but I was told we lost one.
1: Then you were grounded for 2 weeks. Mm-hmm. So normally, would you fly a mission a day?
0: Yeah, if the weather was right. Uh-huh. Yeah, the weather had to be right. It had lousy weather.
1: So being 2 weeks grounded, you lost a lot of missions.
0: Yeah, we lost it. We made half our missions, our requirement. We were lucky we didn't have to turn around. Sometimes something go wrong with a plane. You get halfway over there, and you have to turn around and come back. And
1: that didn't count as a mission.
0: It wouldn't count.
1: Now, you said your requirement. What's the requirement? I don't understand.
0: Well, to get 30 or 35 missions.
1: Then you come home?
0: Yeah, then you were out of it.
1: Uh-huh. Okay, 35 missions, and you got to come home. If you hadn't been shot down in 35, you
0: would. Yeah.
1: Okay.
0: I can tell you a little story on the RAF, the Royal Air Force. Of course, as you well know, we'd be goose-stepping, it wouldn't be for the Royal Air Force. And they had quite a bomber, too, but it didn't take the thing like ours did. But anyhow, the Aussies came over to help. And after briefing, why this Aussie asked this Englishman, he says, how long does it take to finish a tour of duty? And the other Englishman looked the other one, he said, I don't know anybody's ever finished.
1: And that's really true.
0: That's true. They lost 70,000 out of that Air Force.
1: Yeah. Yeah, you didn't get to go home if you were...
0: No, you either...
1: You stayed or you died trying.
0: Yeah. So we had a lot better system.
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3: Sunny skies and warm temperatures across the region this afternoon. A very slight chance of an isolated thunderstorm developing over far western Kansas and into central Nebraska in the late afternoon hours. That's going to be very spotty activity, and most of the area stays dry. High temperatures in the upper 80s and lower 90s across pretty much the entire region. We'll see the warmest temperatures over north-central Kansas into south-central Nebraska. A little bit cooler from southeastern Kansas into eastern Oklahoma, but only by a few degrees. Temperatures still in the low to mid-80s. Tonight, expect mainly cloudy skies over western Kansas and the Oklahoma Panhandle, building into southwest Nebraska through the night as well. Slim chance for some isolated shower and thundershower activity in those areas, but again, the key word is isolated. That activity is going to be very spotty and very light. Temperatures in the upper 50s for most of the region, a few low 60s across eastern Nebraska, down through central Kansas and into eastern Oklahoma, low 50s across southwest Kansas and the Oklahoma Panhandle. I'm meteorologist Ray Miller in the Weatherology Weather Center.
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1: You were still flying when the war came to an end.
0: Yeah, we was on flying status, you bet.
1: When did you fly your last mission?
0: Probably the 22nd or 23rd of April.
1: And VE Day was around the 8th of May?
0: Yeah. Mm-hmm.
1: 12th?
0: No. 8th. It was around the 8th.
1: The 8th of May.
0: It's always a little argument because there's almost a day difference there, you know, right. 6-7 hours difference there.
1: So do you remember your last mission?
0: Very well. That was about a scary one.
1: But you didn't know it was your last mission when you
0: no,
1: flew it.
0: No, we had no idea. And why they loaded us down with napalm, at briefing, they came up and said we had this hot foot, new bomb. And then when they explained it to us, and by the time we got ready to go, I got thinking about that. So I looked in the bomb bay, and sure enough, there's two tanks hanging there on the bomb shackles, and they look like they're from fighter plane external tanks, and that's what we was carrying. Well, we
1: did. You're just carrying two big fuel tanks full of napalm.
0: Napalm. And I decided if we have a mishap on takeoff, we didn't have a chance. And sure enough, when we went on the bomb run at 18,000 feet, when they dropped them bombs, well, I see them hit together because they didn't have no fins on them. And the big balls of fire, and that still bothers me because they had a chance to give up and they wouldn't. It had to be terrible.
1: So it was basically raining fire.
0: It just rained.
1: And napalm is phosphorus.
0: Yeah, and then water wouldn't put it out, and then they'd run into them foxholes. They didn't have a chance. So
1: you came back and you didn't know that was your last bombing run, but then that was the last of April and you were just grounded for a while.
0: Yeah.
1: You didn't know why you weren't flying anymore.
0: No, they didn't say why. Rumors floated that we was going to go take on Russia.
1: And so you knew the war was about over.
0: Yeah, if the Germans surrendered. Oh yeah, we knew.
1: But the rumor was that the war wasn't going to be over. You were going to go take on the Russians.
0: Yeah, and boy, we didn't want to do that. The rumor kept floating around there, and they kept packing. And it's funny, they didn't have us help pack, but they didn't do it. And we'd go fly a little bit. And, you know, afterwards, why, after I got back to the States, to stay on fly status, you had to fly 4 hours a month. I couldn't find nobody fly with. So I got off flying status then.
1: Well, do you remember where you were when you heard the war was over?
0: Well, kind of like a Hollywood movie. Somebody come in our barracks and says, you guys dress up in Class A's and report to the orderly room. So we thought our pilot was going to get his Purple Heart. We reported over there, and we were standing in attention, and here come a guy running out of the orderly room with a piece of paper, and he said the war was over. And they were giving us the air medal for some reason or other.
1: So course, you were all dressed up for a different show, huh?
0: Yeah, a different show. We went back to the hut, and one of the other crewmen, he reached for his .45, and he was going to unload it to the ceiling. I talked him out of it.
1: He's going to shoot through the ceiling.
0: Yeah. He might have got by with it, but I don't know. They were pretty strict.
1: That was 1st of May. How soon before you came home?
0: We came home in July, and I was home when they dropped atomic bomb. We had a 30-day furlough.
1: So you weren't necessarily mustered out. You might have been going to Japan.
0: We was headed for Japan. In fact, we was looking forward to it. We thought we'd get to get clear around the world, but we really didn't want to take on Russia. We wanted to go home first. So we got to go home, and then we was going to go to Japan. I never dreamt when we left Gardner's Partners there at Bradley Field, Connecticut, we'd never see it again.
1: So you flew the same plane home.
0: Mm-hmm.
1: Now, did you bring home other people besides yourself?
0: Yeah, that was interesting. We brought home the mechanics. We had about 10, 12 of them.
1: Oh, that worked on the plane?
0: It worked on the plane.
1: Okay.
0: You know, a different plane.
1: Okay.
0: And they'd been over there for a long time, you know.
1: So they'd been working on the planes but had never ridden in them?
0: Oh, no, they wouldn't fly in them. And they were nervous. They were shaking and everything else.
1: They had seen how many things can go wrong on that plane, how many times they've been patched up, huh?
0: Well, one of those takeoffs over there, or a Czech pilot, before we flew our missions, you know, they checked our pilot out, and they had a Czech pilot with. And on that particular day, I went up. Didn't have to go. I'd go a lot of times when I didn't have to. tail came up, but the plane never come up. Finally, it boomed up in the air, and after a while, Gardner come back, and he says, boy, he says, you know, that was trimmed down, he said, and he, boy, and had that little trimming wheel between the two seats,
1: and
0: he said,
1: and I was... the propeller was trimmed?
0: No, the airline. And trim tabs out there.
1: Oh, okay.
0: And it was trimmed down, see? And he wouldn't take off, and he said, boy, was I spinning that...
1: He was cranking the...
0: Yeah, he was cranking the thing on it, and that pick... And it's a good thing we didn't have a load, you know. We just, like I say, he was on a check ride, and I'm pretty sure that check pilot did that and see if he could catch him on it.
1: Oh, boy.
0: They were pretty tough.
1: The crew rode home with you. You left the plane in Connecticut?
0: Yeah, Bradleyfield, Connecticut.
1: To come home on 30 days leave, and then the war was over.
0: Yeah.
1: But you had to report back?
0: Yeah, we report to Tampa, Florida is where we reported.
1: And then how long before you were released?
0: It was about Christmas time. We got out in December. And we enlisted men, all us guys were assigned to help close the Elder Air Bases. And I moved around about 2-3 air bases. They kind of tried to keep us busy doing that.
1: I know from knowing you all my life that you have a special place in your heart for the American farmers during the war.
0: I sure do. I didn't realize it at the time. I wrote a little bit to an antique magazine. They talk about the Harvest Brigade in 44.
1: The Harvest what?
0: A Harvest Brigade.
1: Why don't you tell people what that was?
0: Of course, younger ones wouldn't know it, but Massey Harris had developed a Sourpell combine, and this salesman went up to Washington, and he said, if you give us material, we'll build 500 of them, and we'll cut 1 million acres.
1: And of course, that was. I mean, they had to release the material to build the combines because nothing was being built.
0: That's right. And then the combines were old that we had out here.
1: Yeah.
0: See, that's 44, and like my dad, his combine was 1937. So mm-hmm. You see what it was.
1: Well, and coming out of the Depression, people hadn't had any money to update things anyway.
0: That's right. And things didn't turn around until about 37. It started turning around. Your history book, which I have read. It said the war brought us out of the Depression, but we was coming out of it. You know, the programs they had come up with and one thing were working. But anyhow, yeah, the Harvest Brigade, and this particular salesman talked them into it. He'd cut 1 million acres. So I never thought at the time when I'd seen this wheat, but what the farmers going to be able to pay their bills. Well, after I got overseas, I soon learned. So here it is. It's 60 years ago. I was home on leave from the war in the spring. I could see at last the farmers were going to have a good wheat crop. But with their sons gone, how were they going to harvest? Of course, I was thinking about how they were going to pay their bills with the wheat crop. There's one more side of the story I didn't think of. I learned right away that people were hungry in Europe. The reason I tell you, there's been a great tribute have been paid to the soldiers, mostly the riveters, and the great industry might, and so forth. But not one tribute to an American farmer. They fed the whole world for nothing as they were ceiling prices on their product. There were 12 million of our soldiers to feed beside the English and the French. On April 22nd or 23rd, 1945, we flew our last bombing mission. The war was over in May 8, 1945. I guess plenty of food was left, so it was loaded on the bombers and dumped out to the people to the low countries. Yes, I think we should celebrate this year's anniversary of the Great Harvest of 44. God knew what he was doing when the world needed that wheat crop. And that's what it was really happened. That's what really happened. And I am just amazed that all these people could get fed because like England there, they couldn't even feed themselves. Their technology was so far behind.
1: Well, Lloyd, there's some people that are listening that won't know this. So how is it that some farmers stayed home to farm and some went to war?
0: That's a good question, and I have an answer for it. In 43, the government was getting their act together in that particular time, and they realized, and of course we didn't, that food was essential. And what they actually did left the essential people back here that they knew that would work night and day and for nothing. times did get a little better during the war, but the good price of our crops didn't come up till after the war. And the Marshall Plan is another area that was a good deal. That fed the people. And when I asked the Englishman when I was over there on reunion, he said that they had a rationing card till 51.
1: Lloyd, you enlisted when you were 17 years old. You made it home without injury. Did you have any regrets or anything you would have changed on your experience in World War II?
0: Well, I could have been the engineer on the 17. That's what I would have been. And that'd been the only regret. I think I would have liked to have been an engineer. I did fly as engineer several times, and it was always exciting on takeoff. The engineer would read the speed, and you get up to 120, and you'd be looking at the runway, and when they get to 120, the pilot pull back the yoke, hit the button on the wheels, lift the wheels up, and you were airborne. That was the fun time.
1: I hope you can appreciate how far the bombers have come since World War II. 25,000 feet, sub-zero temperatures, no pressurized cabin, oxygen from a hose, no radar, radio silence, 19-year-olds with a group of guys you'll remember for the rest of your life. You have just heard the story of Lloyd Olson of Clay Center, Kansas. I'm Kyle Bauer.
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4: A billionaire has asked this question in Forbes magazine. If you could go back in time and give yourself a word of advice, what would it be? And his response was, I say, hey, self, when you get to the top of the mountain, there's nothing up there.
5: This is Focus on the Family Minute, and as an aspiring Navy SEAL, Chad Williams saw the downside of success.
4: And so for me, you know, here I am becoming this Navy SEAL. This is my top of the mountain. If this doesn't do it, I can't think of any other peak, any next. And maybe I'm not being imaginative enough, but I just realized if this doesn't do it, nothing will. I felt like I was better off not being a SEAL and looking forward to becoming a Navy SEAL, because then at least I had something in front of me to give me drive to invest into. But now that I've arrived and I realize I'm still just the same person, well, where do you go from there?
5: True fulfillment in life can only be found in Christ. 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
6: This is Dakota Livesay chronicling another true story taken from the 1800s, a time known to all as the Old West. In the Old West, as today, many people became famous because of their press releases. But not the subject of today's story. He became famous because of his accomplishments.

0: On May 23, 1868, one of early America's greatest leaders of men died. He was born Christopher Hudson Carson. But since he was a very small baby, his father thought he needed a much smaller name, so he started calling him Kit. At the age of 17, Kit Carson traveled west and became one of those half-lion, half-bear mountain men. And at the age of 26, while at a rendezvous, he and a giant red-bearded man took a liking to the same Arapaho maiden. Not the physical specimen that would intimidate someone, Kit was challenged to a shootout on horseback. After the smoke cleared, Kit was the only
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0: Life. Kit learned several Indian languages and customs. During his life, he fought with Indians and against them. But whatever side he was on, his side usually won. The very knowledge that Kit Carson was on the other side was often enough to assure victory. One time, Kit was guiding a group of wagons when they encountered some Cheyenne. The Cheyenne maintained they were peaceable and camped with the wagon train. During the evening, Kit overheard them talking about plans to kill the white men. When Kit confronted them, one of the Indians recognized him and they left without a fight. In 1842, Kit's wife died. They had had a daughter. Kit took her to St. Louis to be educated. While in St. Louis, he met a Lieutenant John Fremont, a meeting that changed dramatically both of their lives. The next time we're together, we'll learn more about this man who became a Brigadier General. You've just heard another story from Old West Radio. I'm Dakota Livesay.
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2: Breaking news at Town Hall. I'm Bob Agnew in Washington. Honoring the nation's war dead, President Trump today offering a Memorial Day speech at Arlington National Cemetery.
3: We owe our liberty, our self-government, the glories of our history and our very nation itself to the generations who paid for it with everything they had, the ultimate sacrifice.
2: Memorial events taking place around the country, including in Peachtree City, Georgia. Correspondent Laura Winters was on hand as hundreds of people and dozens of veterans turned out to mourn the loss of friends killed in various wars.
4: More than 300 people showing up, wearing red, white, and blue outfits and waving American flags at this patriotic ceremony. U.S. Army veteran and retired military intelligence officer Joe Bowler, who served in Vietnam, tells me he supports President Trump and the war in Iran, as he personally fears the evil that terrorists could do with a nuclear weapon.
5: I believe our country is doing the right thing to rid itself of an evil that presents itself.
4: Covering Memorial Day, Laura Winters, Peachtree City, Georgia.
2: The U.S. and Iran appear to be closing in on a deal that would end the war. Secretary of State Marco Rubio says the U.S. remains hopeful, even though a lot of details still need to be worked out.
6: We have what I think is a pretty solid thing on the table in terms of their ability to open up the straits, get the straits open, enter into a very real, significant, time-limited negotiation on the nuclear matters. And hopefully we can pull it off. It has a lot of support in the Gulf. Has a lot of support globally. Every country that we've walked through it understands it's very, not just very reasonable, but it's the right thing for the world to get done.
2: Meanwhile, President Trump says that any agreement with Iran should include a new requirement for several additional countries, Muslim-majority countries, to join the Abraham Accords, and that would include Saudi Arabia and Turkey. That means peace with Israel. More at townhall.com.
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2: Rescuers in Southeast Asia are racing against time to reach seven people trapped inside a cave by flooding. Here's correspondent Jennifer King.
8: Teams in Laos are attempting to rescue seven villagers who've been trapped in a flooded cave since May 19th. The group of villagers went in looking for gold, but heavy rain triggered flash flooding that blocked the exit. Volunteers said one person was able to escape and alert authorities. A team of Thai rescuers arrived to help on Sunday. Divers have started navigating flooded sections of the cave, working toward the area where they believe the group may be trapped. Audio courtesy Metadama Rescue Callison. I'm Jennifer King.
2: The risk of a catastrophic explosion of that damaged chemical tank in Southern California has now been eliminated. That follows a close overnight inspection that confirmed the crack in the tank. It actually helped to relieve pressure inside and allowed the chemicals to cool down. You'll find breaking news and analysis at townhall.com. An historic announcement today from the Catholic Church. Correspondent Rika Ann Garcia reports on Pope Leo XIV's historic apology for the Holy See's role in slavery.
9: Pope Leo XIV has made a historic apology for the role the Holy See played in legitimizing slavery. Leo's own family history includes both enslaved people and slave owners. He delivered the apology in his first encyclical, Magnifica Humanitas, or Magnificent Humanity. Past popes have apologized for Christians' involvement in the transatlantic slave trade, but no pope has ever publicly acknowledged, much less apologized for the role that past popes played in giving European kings explicit authority to suppress and enslave populations. One expert calls this a truly remarkable moment. I'm Rika Ann Garcia.
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11: I'd like to welcome to the show this week, Rainey Ruthig. Rainey, thanks for being on the show.
12: Thanks for having me.
11: Hey, this is going to be a great interview. We're going to talk about your time in the Army, and you're still active guard, right?
12: Yes.
11: Are you staff sergeant still?
12: I'm still a staff sergeant, yes.
11: Okay, and what we're going to get to is Rainey saw direct combat. And we're going to talk about that from a female perspective, and I know we've got listeners out there right now saying, women can't serve in combat. Well, you're going to change your opinion by the time this show is over, because not only did you serve in direct combat in an extremely hostile part of Iraq, the Al-Anbar province, right?
12: Right.
11: Right alongside Marines with a unit called Team Lioness. And Team Lioness basically give us kind of a nutshell what Team Lioness is.
12: Well, I deployed with the 1st Engineers right on Fort Riley in 2003 at the end, after, not quite after the war was done, but not before it started the peacekeeping mission. And we went over with, like I said, the 1st Engineers. There was 19 females and a group of about 500 male soldiers, and we deployed together as a unit. And as they went on missions, knock and greets, knock and searches, they realized that intel and information, and they weren't getting the whole story with the females of the Muslim culture, because, you know, as Muslim culture is, an unrelated male cannot touch their female.
11: Sure.
12: So the male soldiers couldn't search the Iraqi women or children because that's, you know, taboo. So they decided to, between the Army with the 1-5 field artillery and 1-16 infantry and our colonel, they all sat down and, look, can we borrow a female? And they gave them two females. Colonel Brinkley, our commander at the time, gave over two females to go with them to help, you know, calm the women and children and search the females to make sure they weren't hiding documents and paperwork and, you know, and just kind of put everyone to rest. And And they came up with the name Team Lioness for the program.
11: Right, and basically, I know you're the subject of a movie also, your team, Team Lioness. I believe there's five or six women in this movie, and I've now seen it twice. It's an awesome movie, and we'll get to that. But I know that they had tried to come up with names, Iron Maidens, Shield Maidens.
12: The worst one.
11: yeah, that was the worst. But then came up with Team Lioness, which was really kind of fitting. And you guys, I know, eventually got with a unit of Marines and got caught up in an all-out offensive firefight with Marines, which is something that I don't think anyone in the military had ever thought of. And I know there's one part of the movie, and we'll get to that. I don't want to go down this road right now, but there's a part of the movie where the commander of the Marine unit, I believe he was a lieutenant colonel, said it all of a sudden it hit him that he has five women with his unit and they're in an offensive firefight. And not only is that a no-no, but the communication became an issue between Army and Marines because it's different.
12: Right.
11: And I know that at one point there was one of your females was caught alone and you were trying to get her from a rooftop. And we'll get to that, Rainey. I'm going to, because that's an amazing story. But the movie is awesome. Let's back up a little bit and talk about Rainey a little bit and growing up. Where did you grow up at?
12: Actually, I'm from Wentworth, South Dakota. I'm about 30 miles north of Sioux Falls, South Dakota, which more people will know than our little town of Wentworth. And I went to school. I graduated in a big class of 19 people in Chester, South Dakota, about 7 miles away.
11: Okay. And when you were growing up, were there what kind of stuff were you involved in?
12: Oh, I was in, of course, band, you know, one time in band camp. Anyway, choir, basketball, volleyball, didn't do track. I'm not a great runner. And yes, I joined the Army.
11: Just normal small town America stuff.
12: Right. You know, I'm 5'11", so of course I did basketball. You know, sure. They weren't about to let me not do basketball. And I mean, everything, you know, in a small town school where we are, you know, a C-class school, when you do Ironman football and, you know, where you have field only 9 men, you sure need every person you can get for every available. So everybody in our school did everything.
11: And once you kind of hit that point your senior year and you know, I think it hits everybody, well, what do I do now? You decide to go to college. And like a lot of people, including me, that doesn't always work out.
12: No, I graduated in 91, May of 91, from Chester, and I was in the honor roll, and I was part of Honor Society and great grades, and I decided to go to Black Hills State University, where I was the first time away from my mama and daddy, and fun times were had,
11: oh,
12: and
11: sure,
12: after a year, I decided I needed to do something, or my mom was going to kill me.
11: And so it was the military.
12: It was.
11: And you talked about you went to Air Force, Navy, and Army, and then settled on the Army, and what year did you enlist in the Army?
12: May of 92, 1 year afterwards. I knew I couldn't come home from college with those kind of grades, and I knew I didn't know what I wanted to do when I was going to, you know, sure, grow up, and I decided, you know, the military, we went and talked to all the recruiters, and, you know, the Army's got, I think, the best, you know, military education plan with the Montgomery GI Bill and the Army College Fund, and, you know, I thought, well, you know, I'll get 3 years under my belt, and I'll come back, I'll be grown up, I'll know what I want to do with the rest of my life. So that's what I did.
11: And been in ever since.
12: Yes.
11: Now, when you enlisted in the Army, where did you go for boot camp?
12: Well, I, of course, enlisted out of our MEPS in Sioux Falls, mm-hmm, and I went to basic training in Fort Jackson, South Carolina.
11: Okay.
12: Right in June and July, I got to do that.
11: Oh, wow.
12: Yeah, that was a great time.
11: Yeah, that's...
12: And I enlisted in the military as a track vehicle mechanic.
11: Oh, okay.
12: Was a 63 Yankee, more engineer, track mechanic.
11: And was that something that was just kind of handed to you, or is that something that you thought, well,
12: that,
11: you know, maybe
12: this
11: would be cool?
12: That had college money behind it.
11: Okay.
12: So it was all about the Benjamins, as the case goes. And
11: that's good, though. There's nothing wrong with that. From South Carolina, then, I'm assuming some advanced training.
12: I went to AIT in Aberdeen Proving Ground, Edgewood Arsenal, to be
11: okay
12: exact.
11: And then how'd you end up in Kansas?
12: Well, it's long. That's my whole Army career, and then from there, I went over to Korea. I did a year tour in Korea in Camp Casey in the Second to None. I came back actually to Kansas as my first tour to Kansas, and was in the Big Red One before it deactivated and went, or not deactivated, I should say, it went and moved to Germany.
11: Right.
12: And then I decided that, you know, that by that time my time was up. I'd done 3 years, and I decided I wanted to stay in because I still didn't know what I wanted to be when I grew up, and I sure liked the whole... I like the pace and the unit cohesion and everything over in Korea, and I re-enlisted actually to go back to Korea.
11: Okay, and what year was that?
12: That was 94 I did that. I went over to Korea again at the end of 94, and I did another year in the 44th Engineer Battalion up in the Western Corridor, where I thought females couldn't go, and this is right when they opened up the engineers to female soldiers. So I was the first female actually to serve with the 44th.
11: Okay.
12: Over in Korea.
11: Well, let's bump ahead a little bit to the time when you do find out that you are going to deploy to Iraq. or to the Middle East. I don't think anybody really ever knows where they're going to go. You just know you're going to deploy. And at that time, you're a mother.
12: Yes.
11: To Madison.
12: Yep.
11: Who I've met.
12: Yes.
11: Madison's a great kid, and she is in the movie a little bit also. How old was Madison at the time?
12: She was, and that was in 05 when the movie was filmed.
11: Right.
12: But when I deployed, she was only 4 years old.
11: Okay. And, you know, I think a lot of people look at our military deploying, and they think of fathers leaving their family and all that. But this is a mother leaving her daughter.
12: Yes, and I left her with male soldier.
11: Right.
12: My husband John is actually, he was active with me, and we're both in the Kansas Guard now.
11: Yeah, and so you had to leave her, and I know I can't imagine having to do that. I have two little kids on my own, so, you know, not only are you a soldier, you're a mother, you're a wife, now you're going to deploy to Iraq.
12: Yes.
11: And I'll tell you what, this is where we're going to take a break. We're at a good point, and we're going to come back, and we're going to hear about your experiences in Iraq, and a lot about Team Linus, which there's still a lot going on, I know, with
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14: Here's a look at your ag forecast. This is meteorologist Paul Trombley. As we progress through the week, we are going to still see a couple mostly isolated shower and storm opportunities here and there around the region. And some of the better chances will stay at times into western Nebraska, as well as southern and western Kansas and into Oklahoma, as a trough of low pressure is going to continue to stay in the southern Rockies down into West Texas. And that's going to continue to kick up a few of those shower and storm chances from Oklahoma. And then at times further north across the western areas of Kansas and Nebraska. And points further northeast across into Nebraska, northeast Kansas, as well as Iowa, northern Missouri. That area is going to be under the influence of a pretty permanent high pressure system. It's going to set up over the western Great Lakes, over Michigan and Wisconsin. The effects of that will keep the rain chances more at bay for eastern Nebraska and northeast Kansas, as opposed to further south and west, which will get the influence of that upper low sitting over West Texas and parts of the southern Rockies. As far as our temperatures are concerned throughout the week, there will be some consistently temperatures in the 80s to even around 90 at times. That takes us through midweek, and then generally dropping off a little bit more as the week goes on, more 70s and 80s taking hold as we get to Thursday, Friday time frame. And then looking ahead to the weekend, temperatures again, still more well in the 70s to more in the mid 80s generally. So for the most part, our temperatures will stay pretty seasonal for this time of year. A few pockets of above average temperatures at times as well. But certainly not looking at any big temperature shifts here for the end of May into early June, as we do stay on a seasonal to above average type of theme with our temperatures here over the next couple of weeks. And so far, the long-range forecast models are hinting at the potential of some drier than average conditions being found across the majority of the nation's midsection as we head through the early half of the month of June. So I'm indicating that precip chances could stay a little bit few and far between as we get into that early part of June. From the Weatherology Weather Center, this is meteorologist Paul Trombley.
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11: And we've been talking with Staff Sergeant Rainey Ruthig, now with the Kansas National Guard, right?
12: Yep, I'm active guard.
11: Active guard. Was with the U.S. Army, active U.S. Army, and did time in Iraq in 03 and 04?
12: Yes.
11: Okay. See, I'm keeping up really well, huh? And had the, I guess, opportunity, for lack of a better word, to become a part of history. Basically, with Team Linus, you guys were assigned to units to assist with the women and children over there, the Iraqi women and children.
12: We were assigned to a unit and attached to
11: help
12: with the women and
11: children.
12: We were not assigned to a combat unit.
11: That's right, because women cannot be assigned to a combat unit, but you were attached to different units,
12: different missions
11: to assist with this.
12: Yep.
11: And let's talk about that a little bit, how Team Lioness came to be. We touched on that at the beginning of the show, but talk a little bit about how Team Lioness came to be and how you ended up a part of that.
12: It started all off, and in the movie, Shannon Morgan was one of the first. Her and another soldier actually went out on the first missions. They came forward, and 1-5 field artillery up on Fort Riley was over with us at the same time frame. And their commander talked to our commander and asked if he could have some females, because they knew intel was getting passed to the women and children, which they were not authorized to touch because of Muslim law. And so, you know, with those missions going on and them losing intel and information and caches and caches, then they knew that something had to be done to stop that. And that's how the women ended up being attached to the field artillery and the infantry, was to stop that. And initially they only wanted one, but our colonel knew that, you know, no one else was going to watch his soldiers but another one of his soldiers. So that's how a pair became part of the Team Lioness.
11: Smart move.
12: Yes.
11: Smart move, definitely. And how did you come to be involved in this?
12: More and more missions came down. Missions started getting bigger. And by the second mission, Shannon and I ended up teaming up. And each mission dictated what female went. I mean, we had, like the movie says, you know, they had, you know, me at one of the biggest females, you know, 5'11". And then we also had Nava, who stands 5 foot tall.
11: Yeah, and she is in the movie, too.
12: She's also in the movie. And, you know, it was all on what the mission was and what was going on and who was going on what mission. So Shannon and I were two of the females that could keep up with the male counterparts carrying a load. And we went on a more hostile missions or more active missions than Nava, who couldn't carry as much or move as fast.
11: And I know you talked a little bit about, during our break, you talked a little bit about originally being on a lot of peace-type missions and friendly-type missions to get the women and children to respond to you where they wouldn't to a male, and a male can't approach somebody else's wife anyway.
12: Right.
11: And Muslim law is extremely strict about that type of thing.
12: And an unrelated male touching another man's wife is...
11: That's not a good thing in that culture. But I think gradually... how did you come to be assigned to a Marine unit, which is the film? The film is called Lioness, and the website is lionessthefilm.com. And you really need to go check that out. I've watched the movie now twice. You guys were good enough to loan me that movie, and it's incredible.
12: Actually, it was shown on PBS on Veterans Day last year, and they are going to, PBS on the Independent Lens series, is going to show it again on June 2nd.
11: Oh, great. Well, if you don't have the movie, you can buy the movie on the website, but if you don't have the movie, you definitely need to watch it. How did you guys come to be attached to a Marine unit?
12: Well, our higher command was, I can't remember if it was 82nd or 101, but it was a six-month unit that came in, and they only were there 6 months, where we were there a year. And, well, of course, they left, and the Marines came over and took over as our hire. You know, so our units all fell underneath the 2-4 Marines.
11: Oh, okay. Okay, and then you guys were assigned to these units. It's same type of deal to go out on...
12: Well, what happened is the Marines noticed the females going out with the males and what they were doing, and they're like, well, that's kind of smart. Can we borrow them?
11: Okay.
12: And that's what happened, is the Marines came up to our command and asked if they could borrow them for the same type of missions.
11: And I think what happened here, and you can back up if I'm wrong, but I think what happened is you start to go out on these same type of mission with the Marines, but the Marines' mission is a little bit different, I think, than the Army's maybe, and the Marines are more... offensive than a defensive, and the Marines will go find the problem.
12: Yes, they sure will.
11: And bail into it. And I did, apparently, I don't think that crossed anyone's mind until it actually happened.
12: No, it sure didn't. You know, the Army kind of has, we circle the wagons together and defend out, whereas the Marines just go anywhere they can.
11: In any direction
12: in
11: they
12: any
11: can.
12: In any direction. And, you know, but they have great hand signals, but this is, you know, the Marines are taught that from the beginning, you know, you put a couple of Army females that, one, aren't combat arms and we're not trained in the infantry tactics, you know, both Shannon and I were mechanics. You know, that's what we expected to be doing over there. I was on a Hemet Wrecker, you know, I gunned on the M2, the 50 cal, and Shannon was a saw gunner, which is a cruiser weapon, and she gunned vehicles manning that. And, you know, that's the most we ever expected. We didn't expect to be down on the ground in a team stack formation running through the streets of Ramadi.
11: Right, but and to back up a little bit and to watch that film, you talk about how you don't have the training. Shannon is a crack shot with anything.
12: Yep, she from small age went and, you know, they have the big pine trees down in Arkansas, and she was shooting squirrels and everything else from the time she was little. That's, you know.
11: And you are obviously no slouch either. I mean, you can handle a weapon and you guys can handle yourselves, but again, this is not something you're trained for and not something that you're ready for, but it did happen.
12: Yeah, right. And, I mean, it's as simple as the fact what a mission that started off as a friendly peace-type mission, you know, a knock and search or a knock and greet, you know, with the intel that, okay, something's going on here, why don't we check this house out, you know. You go into the house, and that's when we heard the firefight coming in, and, you know, we were with the Marines who didn't want to sit around and see what was happening. We went to the fight.
11: Right, you went to the fight. Now, part of the problem with this, and this was an extremely brutal firefight, as most are. I mean, I don't think there's any nice combat mission, but I think this was a particularly brutal time to be over there, particularly in the Al Anbar province. You guys end up with Marines. The communication between the Army and Marines is different.
12: It is.
11: At one point, you and Shannon found yourselves all by your lonesome, particularly Shannon.
12: Right. And that's the whole thing, is on a stack formation, you know, if someone's watching the rear, they'll tap back, you know, moving for the Army, whereas the Marines, it's all hand signals and movement. And if you're not watching for those hand signals, and you're going to get left behind, which Shannon did.
11: Yeah, she did get left behind, and I know that she tells a story that you were on the roof screaming at her, basically, to let her know where you were. And
12: yeah, I screamed at her a lot on our missions.
11: Yeah, I'm sure you did.
12: She always ends up into something she wasn't supposed to be in.
11: Well, but then she talks about, you know, getting back hooked up and not being very nice to the Marines that left her there.
12: Right, and what happened is at the point that that actually happened is we'd been with the Marines long enough. They'd gone through with us. You know, we'd been with this particular group of guys, you know, because initially the Marines didn't want us attached to them when we first started out, you know. And we went, and for most missions, Shannon and I always went with the same platoon and the same company, and they usually stuck us with the same guy or the same team. So by this time that this happens, actually, we had gone on enough missions, they knew, you know, what was going on, and they knew that, you know, we could handle what we were doing.
11: So they accepted you then. It was a gradual
12: acceptance.
11: And yes. I think that's probably true with Marines in general. Well, not just Marines, but military units in general. Yeah. It was
12: You're
11: a gradual acceptance.
12: You're not going to trust somebody that you don't know and just comes in. You don't know what their capabilities, their feelings are.
11: Well, and they're not used to having females assigned to them at all.
12: No.
11: It would be tough enough to have Army soldiers with them that are male. Now they've got females. And I know there's one part of the movie, and I believe it was a lieutenant colonel, a Marine lieutenant colonel says, you know, it just hit him at one point, hey, I've got five women out here. Yeah, we got to get them out of here.
12: Actually, the mission happened. It was more than that. Almost every female was available at this time frame. It was in April of 04, and it was a bad month for us in the Ramadi area, and of course Fallujah is right around the corner, and it was a bad week. And, you know, every mission we went out on, firefights happened, you know. And but the need to go out and still do those missions was greater than the fact that the females were in a combat situation. But yeah, the first time it was Shannon and I were in a group, and we were running with them, and we ran in front of him, and that's when he realized, holy crap, they went too female, you know, because, of course, like I said before, we were still in the DCUs, you know, desert camouflage uniform, and
11: sure,
12: the Marines at this time were in pixels. So there was a, you know, you could spot the soldier over the Marine.
11: So now he's got a whole nother set of problems on his hand.
12: Right.
11: He's got two females that he feels like he needs to get out of there.
12: Well, like he says in the movie, who wants to be known as the first person to get
11: absolutely
12: a female killed in combat? You know, no one wants that tag on them.
11: Yeah, absolutely. But I think gradually, did the Marines become fairly supportive of what you guys were doing?
12: Actually, yeah. When he saw us, he sat us down, and, well, he told us to get on the truck, and we get on the truck. you know, which now you're a sitting duck. You know, at least when you're cover concealing, you're moving, you know, you're not quite as great a target as sitting in a truck in the middle of a street, you know, and hoping, you know, as rounds go around us and everything else. And our team came back around because we'd dropped off and he'd snagged us up. And our team come back around. They're like, what the hell are you doing here? Let's go. And actually, we picked it back up and went back out on the missions with the males. Because it was safer than sitting in that truck as a target.
11: But did you have time to, and I can't, I don't pretend to know what it's like to be in combat. I would never never be that arrogant because I've never seen it. And I know that unless you've been there, you have no idea. But did you have time to stop and think, what am I doing here? I'm not supposed to be here. This was going on?
12: Nope.
11: Did your training just kick in?
12: Your training actually does kick in. And like I've said before, I'm a slow runner. I'm not a fast person. But boy, with the fear, you know.
11: Oh, yeah.
12: Fear makes a great motivator. And I was passing males I've never passed before in my life running down.
11: You become a sprinter pretty quick.
12: Oh, yes. So, you know, but at the time, it's, you know, the fight or flight response takes off. And, you know you can't flight, so you've got to fight.
11: And this didn't stop. I know once you guys, you were out on this mission with the Marines and this happened, you went right back out again.
12: Right. I mean, it was for about a week straight, we went out on back-to-back missions.
11: Okay. And then when did your service end in Iraq?
12: Actually, in October of 2004, I finally came home after 388 days over there.
11: Okay. Well, let's talk about the movie briefly. The movie is called Lioness. And you told me, which I didn't realize, it is DOD sanctioned.
12: Yes. They went through public affairs and made sure they could talk to who they talked to. They've seen the movie. I mean, it's been in front of Congress.
11: Okay.
12: So, yes, the movie's actually quite out farther than I ever thought it'd be.
11: Well, the movie's incredible, and it's I have had the opportunity to watch it now twice, and I think I enjoyed it more the second time than I did the first time. You do see a lot more, and you learn about some of the women that were involved in this and the women that are in the film. And I know you want to talk about them a little bit, because when I first talked to you about this, you said, I don't want this to be all about me. It's not about me.
12: No, it's about the team.
11: And it is about the team. And talk a little bit about some of the other team members that are in this movie.
12: Oh,
11: because they're incredible people.
12: They are. And the saddest part is after this film actually got going, it was 2005, I was out of active duty, and there was no one back at the unit that we originally started at. So Meg and Daria, the filmmakers, had to find us, you know, went all over to find us. And it was kind of neat because, you know, the Army, you lose touch so quick. So that's the one thing I think is about the best about this film is the people that, you know, I shared a significant part of my life with, I'm still able to keep in contact with, courtesy of the film.
11: Yeah, and it does show, there is a point in the film where you guys have a little reunion.
12: Yep.
11: And I asked you, I said, does that happen a lot anymore? And you said, it's getting less and less.
12: Less and less. And I mean, in the film, there was more female lionesses. Like I said, in my unit alone, there was 19 females, and at every one of them had at one time went on some kind of lioness mission.
11: Okay.
12: So, but the five that are on there are the ones that they were able to get in contact with. And for, like, Shannon and I, we saw probably we're one of the team besides another team that saw the most and were with the Marines at the most times.
11: Well, it's worth it to listen to watch this film and hear all of you, but it's worth it to listen to Shannon and particularly for her to tell the story of all of a sudden turning around and thinking, oh my God, I'm alone.
12: Yes.
11: Everybody's left me. And she said she could hear you
12: screaming
11: at her on this rooftop and, you know, to get out of there. And that's I won't give it away, but it's an interesting story on how she handles that whole situation.
12: Well, she was always into trouble, that girl was. And what's worse is she was an E4 and I was an E6 at the time. And, you know, all I could think of was, crap, I just got an E4 killed. And, you know, my commander's going to kill me, you know, because that's all you think about. Because
11: right.
12: I'm supposed to be watching her and she's supposed to be watching me. And, you know, because her team went one way and my team went another, even though it was the same squad, you know, there she is. And luckily, you know, I was watching enough to provide overwatch, you know, but yeah.
11: Yeah, I think what this film brought to light is that there are women that are involved in combat situations. They are attached to combat units. They still cannot be assigned to a combat unit, correct?
12: Right. And actually, the Lioness program is still going on. The Marines are they have picked this program up and ran. Every time we get together and we go talk to VA summits and everything, more and more female come forward that, yes, I was the lioness and, you know, and it's neat to see the females, and they come up forward, and, you know, thanks for getting the story out there so somebody knows we did this.
11: And the Marines now have their own female Marines. Yes, actually, that are lionesses.
12: Yep, and which is neat with March being Women's History Month, and they started, kicked it off in Afghanistan, hot and heavy.
11: Okay.
12: A whole platoon of them.
11: Well, this hasn't ended for you. I know you have recently been to Capitol Hill to testify.
12: Yep, I got the chance to go up to
11: D.C. There's a picture of you and I think Shannon Morgan and
12: Nava. And Major Breslow.
11: Yeah, as you sit at
12: four
11: a table.
12: Out of the five.
11: I know you screened part of the film for some members, a committee of Congress. And
12: yes.
11: Talk about that a little bit, your trip to Washington, D.C.
12: Oh, it's so interesting. You know, everyone knows through school how, you know, our government works, but to actually see it up there in person is just outstanding. I mean, I really hope next time we get to go, I think I'm going to take my daughter. So, you know, at 10 years old, that's a perfect age to show this is what Congress does. But I guess I digress, huh? it was real neat. It's like I say, everyone asked me about the movie, and I never expected the movie to get this big. You know, when they came around and asked to film, you know, I'm like, yeah, sure, go ahead. This, you know, and I thought it'd just, you know, be one of those things that never went anywhere. And,
11: But it did.
12: And to get up in front of there, and the reason they wanted the Congress to screen the movie is to get more VA benefits for both males and females, to get more an active part of what is needed in the VA hospitals and for the support of the soldiers, both males and females. I mean, it's not all, you know, this is all about the female. It's
11: right.
12: about both. And I got a chance to meet, actually, my congressman from South Dakota, and she's a big Stephanie Herseth Sandler.

0: the worst is my battalion commander said, you know, give it time. You'll think about it again. And, you know, I never had a problem over there. But coming back, you know, you have problems sleeping. And I think anyone in that situation, I think that's the least of your problems.
1: And the problem that you guys ran into, and I know you told me particularly with Shannon, she goes to the VA to get some assistance and winds up in a room with World War II vets and winds up being told, You don't have this problem. You can't. Women aren't allowed in combat. You weren't there.
0: Right. And actually, the Arkansas VA has really stepped up their game with her. They've pushed her paperwork through. And because of her PTSD and how bad she is affected with it, they actually disabled her. And but they've picked up and they've actually turned around and were great about it. But like now Nava's going through it. She just recently got out and she's trying to get some help for what she had. Because, I mean, like most military personnel, you're not going to admit you have a problem if it could affect your career. You know, so now she's out and she wants help. And there, you know, she was a supply clerk. She's 5 foot tall. Yes. You know, you weren't in combat. And she's having, it's been turned down 3 times, even with.
1: Wow.
0: She has photos of, you know, her vehicle was in a rollover. So she's got bad knees and stuff from it. And, you know, and even because of that and the fact that she has this movie that, you know, you've got colonels and captains and everyone else saying that this is what this girl did, and the VA still isn't believing her down in Texas.
1: Wow, that's amazing, and I know that's part of what the film is being used for. It's part of why you guys are called to Washington, D.C. to testify to this, and it did happen.
0: Right, and there's so many women, you know, that the story's only about us five, but it didn't stop with us. It started with us. It's still going on. You know, they don't know how many females have been lionesses, both Marines and soldiers. You know, there's no tag or, you know, that's what they kind of want to put on there is a tag or a stressor code for the VA to realize that these females might have a little bit more problems than your other females that haven't done these programs.
1: Well, and it's different, I think, than the VA has ever seen before. You know, dealing with men on an emotional level and women on an emotional level, we handle it differently.
0: Yeah. And the fact is like they told me this, that's statistics, as I get that word, and I don't remember exactly, but it's only like 5% that see the VA is actually females.
1: Wow.
0: You know, 95% are males, and I mean, the percentages are close to that. They said exactly, you know, the point whatever.
1: Sure.
0: And how many, you know, it's only a couple thousand females that have gone in through the VA.
1: So the VA is not equipped to handle this.
0: You know, and especially, you know, it's great in the Kansas area because we have Fort Riley to fall back on. We have, you know, a large base here that, you know, in the Kansas area, the VA knows, okay, we have a problem. But you get up to, you know, South Dakota, you get down to Arkansas where a base isn't, and you don't have that push of people that you know.
1: Right.
0: You know, like South Dakota, Arkansas, you still see a lot of the Vietnam and earlier wars. You don't see a lot of the Iraqi vets. You do, and it's becoming more common, but it's not as common as the other vets.
1: Right, and I think as the lioness has come out of the Middle East and into the VA, and based on what you've done and the other women that were over there with you, I think you're starting to not open the door to kick them down,
0: right?
1: Basically, and say we need help too, and we need your assistance.
0: Yep, and it's, you know, it's not all just about, you know, the females too, and it's the, you know, the movie is directed towards the females,
1: sure.
0: But, you know, and every time we get together, we sit there and say it's for everybody that was not in a combat situation that ended up being there. You know, it's for the male combat service support guy that, you know, all of a sudden he was in the same crap we were, you know, that didn't have the training.
1: Well, and I know you've been fortunate. You have a lot of support. I've met your husband. I've met your daughter. And I know they're proud of what you did.
0: I know
1: your daughter is particularly puffs her chest out as much as she can anytime she talks about her mom and dad. So I just got to help a lot.
0: Oh, it does. And especially, like I said, my dad being a Vietnam vet,
1: right.
0: To get home with him. Of course, people that you've had on your show in the past, like Randy Coleman, him and I are close friends. And we feed off each other to calm each other down and talk about what it was and what we went through.
1: Well, and I think that helps a lot. Rainey, I appreciate you taking the time. I'd love to go on all day with this. it's been fun. The movie is Lioness.
0: Yep.
1: And the website is lionessthefilm.com. I mean, I can't recommend enough to see this movie. I've seen it twice. I'd love to see it 25 more times because it's very interesting. Awesome thing you guys did over there.
0: Well, thank you.
1: It's been fun. Rainey, thanks again for being on the show.
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3: In September 1942, I was drafted into the Army. I took my basic training to Little Rock, Arkansas at Camp Robinson. From there, I was sent to Fort Bliss, Texas with the 1st Cav Division. It was a horse cavalry at the time. They assigned me to weapons troop. Me being a buckaroo and horse breaker, that suited me fine. I was always a lover of a good horse. One morning, they took us down to the horse corrals and told us to pick a horse off of the picket line. So I picked a good-looking bay horse. When I bridled him and put on the McClellan saddle, I could tell he was kind of snuffy. When I swung the quirt of the earth started moving. The McClellan wasn't a very good bronc saddle, but I rode him easy enough. When he quit bucking, I made him buck some more. When he quit bucking the second time, I made him run as hard as he could. When he gave out, I rode him back to the company and slid in the column, and we were on our way. The horse never bucked again. Come to find out, the horse was an outlaw over in 5th Cavalry Regiment, so they sent him over to 8th Cavalry, and I happened to draw him. We didn't have any good horse riders in my outfit, so whenever a horse went bad, I got the job to knock the frost off him. I kind of liked that. One day, the captain called us together and told us we had shipping orders, was going overseas. So they dismounted us and made infantry out of us. I didn't like that very good. Later, I heard a mule pack company needed volunteers. They were going to New Guinea to pack supplies to the front lines. There were no roads, just native foot trails. No passage for trucks, so they thought mules would do the trick. I volunteered for the mule pack. They trained for about 2 weeks to be packers. Then we loaded 300 head of mules and 200 tons of hay onto a merchant ship and headed across the ocean. After 32 days at sea, we docked at Port Marcibi. There was one rough road from Marcibi to Buna. We were issued some trucks, so we loaded enough rations and tents and all our gear and headed up the road to Buna. After 10 miles, we built camp. We had to build lots of corrals for the mules, then head back to Marcibi and get the mules. They were unloaded by the ship's derrick, one at a time. We put a lot of harness on the mule. We would fasten a cable from the ship's derrick and lower the mule to the ground. Scare the mules half to death hanging out there in midair until they landed on ground. Then we loose herded them up to our camp to prepare pack supplies for the front lines. At the time, there was fierce battle going on at Buna. Just before we got there, the Japs had the 32nd Division backed up almost to the ocean. The 32nd had to stand and fight. Fight they did. They finally pushed the Japs back, killing nearly all of them. But it cost the 32nd 85% casualties. Then we got there. The Japs were on the run on all the islands of the Southwest Pacific, but it was very dense jungle. No roads. Fighting forces had to be resupplied, and that's what we were there for. But with 300 mules, we soon found out we couldn't pack enough feed to feed the mules and resupply the troops, too. So they had to figure out something else for us mule busters, as we were called. So they gave us flight training, gave us airplanes. We came biscuit bombers. The planes were mostly cargo planes, C-47s. In the meantime, we had to do something with the mules, so we fenced in a field and turned them loose. But while we were building the fences, every few days we had to take the mules out for exercise. One morning, the platoon sergeant told me to head up a trail. It was thick jungle, but a well-beaten footpath. It was my job to lead the bell animal. Mules will follow a bell any place, no matter what, even if it's on a milk cow. So I headed up the trail up with about 65 mules and 8 men, evenly spaced. We started up a hill and got the trail narrow going around the side of a steep slope. There's not enough room to turn around, so we had to keep going. The bell ringing, the mules following. Finally, we got to the top of the hill. When we broke over the top of the hill, to my surprise, we were in a headhunter's village. What a sight. The natives were sort of standing on each side of the path, rows of grass huts all around. The men stood facing us with their long spears. The women and children were back behind, almost all completely naked. The mule I was riding didn't want to go on, but I urged her on. Her name was Ruby. Awful good mule. When we got through the village, things widened out, so I held everything together until all the men and mules got there. Then we had to go back through the village and down the hill. I remember how my feet were shaking in the stirrups. The cannibals didn't bother us at all. I guess they were as flabbergasted as we were. And we had all our guns. I found out later that that trail was the Markham Trail. It ran half the length of New Guinea through the Markham Valley, the richest valley on earth. Gold stuck out all over the rim rocks. You could knock it off with a hammer and chisel. After we turned the mules loose in that big field, the Cooney grass was up to 12 feet tall and thicker than hair on a dog's back. There was so much rainfall, 400 or 500 inches a year. It sapped all the nutrients out of the grass. I guess some of the mules were so weak they died. A remount outfit went in there and got what of them they could and took the mules to India. I guess they had success with them in India. Then we started dropping supplies on the front lines of battle. It got to be a huge operation. We supplied and resupplied all the fighting forces in the Southwest Pacific. We had packing crews and flight crews. The packers would pack the stuff in bundles of 100 to 150 pounds each. They tied them together with rope, then load them on the planes. The flight crews would fly low over the front lines and drop them out. The ground troops always had different color smoke so we could see the drop targets. When the parachutes would open, it was real pretty. All different colors. We got to be experts. We could land the drops within a few feet of the target. We dropped food rations, ammunition, medical supplies, blood plasma, barrels of water, everything there needed. Our name was 11th Air Cargo Resupply Squadron. For a year and a half, we were only attached to the Army Air Corps. We couldn't get a troop organization. We couldn't get an increase in rank or any other combat medals the other units got. There's no end to how many missions we had to fly. Me and some of the other boys had to do sergeants and staff sergeants duties as buck privates. We were always very short-handed. A lot of our planes kept getting shot down by Jap ground fire machine guns. Whenever a plane went down in that dense jungle, it always killed everyone on board. We lost a lot of planes and an awful lot of good men. My good buddies. Some of the time we had a fighter escort. One trip, 9 Jap Zeros took after us. The fighter escort shot down every one of the Zeros, and we didn't lose a one. Many missions, there was no escort. When you see one of those planes in your squad shot down, it's really hard to take. I've seen them hit the dirt. A lot of the boys couldn't take it. They'd go all to pieces. Some of them would get so scared they would get sick. Throwing up, laying down in their own puke. We would have to walk around them to do our work. All the time, Japanese bullets coming through our plane. We would have to come in low to make the drops, about 150 feet from the ground, close to the enemy. One night after we landed, I counted more than 140 bullet holes in the tail end of our plane. One night, there were bullet holes in the gas tank. Good thing we were almost out of gas.
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3: The boys got too scared, had to be taken off the cruise. They were only a hindrance to us, and in our own way, it made more work and hardship for us that could fly. Sometimes we had to fly with only half enough men several missions a day. The ground forces had to have the supplies, and we were the only means to get them. I think I made more combat missions than anyone in our outfit. A fellow by the name of Bob Widoo, he and I always went up every time we were called. We were both crew chiefs. He had a crew, and I had mine. Most of the other boys couldn't go every time, but it couldn't stop me and Bob. We didn't get as scared as the others did. We were determined to give it all we had. One day I went up with my crew five times. We would go make a drop and come back to the airstrip, find another load waiting for us. Sometimes we flew the big B-17 bombers, but we didn't have enough of them. Besides, they weren't built right for our missions. We would have to crouch down into the bomb bay to prepare for the next drop. Couldn't carry enough cargo. We would have to fly more missions to deliver the same cargo as a C-47. One time I crawled down to close the bomb bays. I was sort of standing on my head. The bomb bays were open. Then the pilot turned a very steep bank. Almost went out through the open door. It took all the strength I had to hang on. Blood rushed to my head. I didn't think I could hold on. If the bank lasted two or three more seconds, I would have been a goner. Soon after that, they declared the big bombers unfit for our kind of missions. So we all got our 40 C-47s to do our work. We took the side doors off, unloaded about 1,000 pounds of supplies in the doorway, then sit down on our butts with our feet against the cargo. When the pilot rang the bell, we'd push the load out the door. When the static lines came tight, it would jerk the top of the bag that held the parachute off and let the parachute jump out and open to let the bundles down to the ground. Usually we would free drop the KE rations. When they hit the ground, they would bounce all over the place. Once I saw one of the bosses hit one of our troops and knock him down. I found out a couple of our boys had been killed by those boxes. The Japs had a lot of planes coming from somewhere, bombing our troops every day and night. Finally, the Americans found their main base at Hollandia, on the north end of New Guinea. So they went in there and bombed them out. Destroyed all the Japanese planes. That stopped all the bombing. The American Navy sank all their boats trying to deliver arms, ammunition, and food to their forces. They ran out of everything. Most of the Japs were killed off. They didn't take hardly any prisoners. The Japs all carried hara-kiri knives. When they got cornered, they would commit suicide rather than be taken prisoner. Commit hara-kiri. They would stab the knife into the stomach near the navel. They would rip the knife down towards their pelvis and then to the right and let all their guts hang out. Then lay there and grin until they died. They were to die for their emperor. They also had suicide pilots, kamikaze. They would get anything their hearts desired the night before their attack. The next morning, they would get into their planes and try to dive them into our boats. It was a stupid, unnecessary thing to do. After we ridded New Guinea of the Japs, we were moved to Biak Island, where we could reach all points, including Philippines, where we resupplied the guerrilla resistance. Then MacArthur decided to invade the Philippines. He made a big speech in Australia saying, "Told the people of the Philippines, when I left, I shall return. Tonight, I repeat those words. I shall return." About 2 weeks later, the beaches were clear on Leyte. Here came MacArthur off a landing barge, leading the troops in. They had big cameras set up, taking his picture wading through the water. When he got on land, he hollered big and loud on the loudspeaker, "I have returned." Next, we went to Dagupan to help repair an airstrip so we could use it. I saw hundreds of dead Japs laying by the road. They laid there several days and were getting a rank stench. Finally, they brought in some bulldozers and covered them up with dirt. When we first got to Dagupan, there had been a terrible storm. Down the main street of the town, the mud was almost 2 feet deep, and the people were wading through the mud in their bare feet. We went to flying missions all over the islands. Our next move was the Lingayen Gulf on Luzon. Our outfit lost a lot of planes and men on Luzon. Things were pretty rough in the hills among Bagas. That's where they smoked out General Yamashita. He was holed up in the caves there. They had a tough time getting him out. He had been called the Tiger of Malaya, but we called him the Gopher of the Lingaya. They put him on one of our planes and flew him out of there. He just sat there on the seat. One of our boys asked him if he was afraid. He said, "Hell no." "Oh, so you speak English?" He said, "All honorable generals understand English." Not long after, we dropped the atom bomb on Hiroshima. Soon, they sent us to Japan. All the flying was over. We were part of the occupation force of Japan. I went through where Hiroshima had been. The bomb really demolished it. I saw a lot what was left of a school bus. It said that the bus was blown 10 miles from one side of the city to the other. We never did hear how many people were killed. They had me driving a GMC truck. We waterproofed all the trucks so we could drive through deep water. We had all our equipment on LST landing barges. My truck had to be the first truck out. When they lowered the landing wrap, I drove out into the deep water. The truck went almost out of sight. The water almost came to my armpits, but the truck just kept on running. I kept stepping on the gas pedal. Finally, they decided the water is too deep there, so they found shallower water to unload the equipment. Damn, the water was cold. We made our camp at Kyoto. The Japanese people treated us real well. Before we went to Japan, Tokyo Rose had a radio program telling us what was in store for us if we ever come to Japan. We would be swept away by the big wind. When she was trying to scare us, she would use music. When she signed off the air, she would say, "Goodbye, Mr. Enemy Man." She had a real sweet sounding voice. When I got home, I went into the cattle business. I got married, started raising a family. I raised 2 girls and a boy, all very good kids. Finally, my wife left. So 6 years later, I found a beautiful girl named Leona in Idaho. We got married and raised a fine son. His name is Mike. After I retired from ranch life, I went into the Christmas tree business. I hauled trees to California for 34 years. I set up on lots and sold retail. I was gone a lot of the time hauling trees to the lots. Leona and Mike sold the trees. They did a fine job. When I started having problems with my ears from too much flying, the doctors had told me I would have impaired hearing. Sure enough, that's what happened. Now I'm just about stone deaf.
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3: 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I have no complaints. I was awarded the Air Medal 4 times, 4 Bronze Stars, 5 Campaign Medals, the Meritorious Service Plaque, and the Good Conduct Medal.
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10: News this hour from Town Hall. I'm John Scott. On Memorial Day, Americans remember those brave soldiers who died. President Trump earlier took part in a wreath-laying ceremony at Arlington National Cemetery. U.S. Army veteran and retired military intelligence officer Joe Bowler says Memorial Day is a time to remember those we lost fighting wars to keep Americans free.
11: It's a day that we should remember our fallen comrades, especially, and the service that they provided to our country. Like we say, we love our barbecues and hot dogs and different types of libations, but first and foremost, we need to remember our fallen soldiers that provided this opportunity to celebrate.
10: Bowler spoke at a Memorial Day celebration in Peachtree City, Georgia. There is good news from the Mideast. The U.S. and Iran appear to be closer in to deal to end the war. The deal would reportedly gradually reopen the Strait of Hormuz and see the U.S. end its blockade of Iranian ports, easing the global energy crisis. Secretary of State Marco Rubio.
12: As the president said, he's not in a hurry. He's not going to make a bad deal. I mean, the president's not going to make a bad agreement. So let's see what happens. We're going to give diplomacy every chance to succeed before we explore the alternative.
10: That Iran would give up its stockpile of highly enriched uranium. Transportation Secretary Sean Duffy and New York Senator Kirsten Gillibrand clash over travel funding and credibility.
13: During a Senate hearing, Gillibrand criticized Duffy's privately funded America 250 road trip, calling it politically inappropriate. Duffy fired back, pointing to her acceptance of $7 million from trial lawyers and her frequent private jet use. Gillibrand denied the claim, but records show she spent more than $600,000 on charter flights in recent years. That would make her one of the top Senate users of private air travel. Willie Nelson reporting.
10: More on these stories from townhall.com.
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10: Southern California officials trying to prevent an explosion or leak from a damaged chemical tank. Correspondent Julie Walker has the update.
18: In Southern California, the Orange County Fire Authority working through the night to prevent a chemical tank from exploding, spraying water into it and checking on a possible crack they found over the weekend that could be releasing some pressure, which would avoid a worst-case scenario, according to Interim Fire Chief T.J. McGovern.
19: The Blevy threat is the worst case catastrophic event that we've been talking about. We are not there yet.
18: That 7,000 gallon tank contains a chemical used to make plastics, methyl methacrylate. It overheated Thursday, reaching temperatures of 100 degrees, according to officials. 50,000 residents in and around Garden Grove have had to evacuate because of the danger. I'm Julie Walker.
10: News and analysis at townhall.com. Felix Rosenquist wins the Indy 500 by the closest margin in history, less than a second. The racing community honoring a NASCAR icon at the sport's two biggest races since his sudden death.
20: NASCAR has honored the late Kyle Busch at the Coca-Cola 600 at Charlotte Motor Speedway. NASCAR CEO Steve O'Donnell stood with Busch's widow Samantha and their children Brexton and Lennox, offering support. Former driver Kurt Busch and Kyle's parents also attended. Kyle Busch, a two-time Cup Series champion, died Thursday at 41 from severe pneumonia that progressed into sepsis. The tributes included a large number 8 on the front stretch grass, a moment of silence, and an 8th lap silence during the race. The racing community also mourned his loss earlier in the day at the Indianapolis 500. I'm Geffen Coolball.
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21: Here's a look at your ag forecast. 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
0: As we progress through the week, we are going to still see a couple mostly isolated shower and storm opportunities here and there around the region. And some of the better chances will stay at times into western Nebraska, as well as southern and western Kansas and into Oklahoma. As a trough of low pressure is going to continue to stay in the southern Rockies down into West Texas, and that's going to continue to kick up a few of those shower and storm chances from Oklahoma, and then at times further north across the western areas of Kansas and Nebraska. And points further northeast across into Nebraska, northeast Kansas, as well as Iowa, northern Missouri, that area is going to be under the influence of a pretty permanent high pressure system. It's going to set up over the western Great Lakes, over Michigan and Wisconsin. The effects of that will keep the rain chances more at bay for eastern Nebraska and northeast Kansas, as opposed to further south and west, which will get the influence of that upper low sitting over West Texas and parts of the southern Rockies. As far as our temperatures are concerned throughout the week, there will be some consistently temperatures in the 80s to even around 90 at times. That takes us through midweek, and then generally dropping off a little bit more as the week goes on, more 70s and 80s taking hold as we get to Thursday, Friday time frame. And then looking ahead to the weekend, temperatures again, still more well in the 70s to more in the mid 80s generally. So for the most part, our temperatures will stay pretty seasonal for this time of year. A few pockets of above average temperatures at times as well. But certainly not looking at any big temperature shifts here for the end of May into early June, as we do stay on a seasonal to above average type of theme with our temperatures here over the next couple of weeks. And so far, the long-range forecast models are hinting at the potential of some drier than average conditions being found across the majority of the nation's midsection as we head through the early half of the month of June. So I'm indicating that precip chances could stay a little bit few and far between as we get into that early part of June. From the Weatherology Weather Center, this is meteorologist Paul Trombley.
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1: I have the opportunity to visit with Vernon Mai today. Vernon grew up in western Kansas on a farm. Was drafted after Korea into the Army Security Agency. He served in Japan following the Korean War. We're going to hear about his time of service. Vernon, let's talk about your childhood, because that childhood was some fairly historic times in American history. When were you born, and what do you remember of that time?
22: Born on Veterans Day, actually Armistice Day of 1932, in Trigo County, Kansas, out on the farm. My brothers used to tell me what happened that day. I had one that was 4 years older than I, and the other one was in grade school. And in 1935, back in those days, farms changed hands on the 1st of March. We moved to Greeley County. Dad had an uncle out there, and he bought this farm, and it had a sod house on it, and we lived there for about a year. And when Dad found out that there was a mortgage against it that hadn't been told about, he wanted to get off of that. And then we moved to Wallace County. And I can remember the day that we moved. I can remember Dad driving that old 1020 lug tractor. And he had a whole train of equipment behind it. All of his equipment was behind it as we went to the new home. And that was in 1936.
1: Well, then you were a older child when World War II started.
22: I was the third child in the family.
1: And what do you remember about World War II?
22: Well, I remember the day that, my older brother disagrees with me, but I remember we went to see Grandma in Waukini in Trigo County, and Dad had just bought a car that had a radio in it. And so we were testing out that radio after we'd had our dinner. And I remember the story coming over the radio, the news coming over the radio, that Pearl Harbor had just been bombed. And I don't remember if Roosevelt had yet made his announcement that we were in war, but I remember my cousin, he was about 10 feet from me, and he was 21 years old, and Solly made this comment. He said, "I guess I know what I'll be doing now."
1: And that means he'll be going to war. And
22: that's
1: he did
22: right.
1: go to war?
22: Yes, he did, and he received two Purple Hearts.
1: And did you have brothers that went to World War II?
22: My oldest brother graduated from high school in 42, and then he went in 43. He went to Alabama for basic training, and I remember when he came home, as he walked out of the door with his orders in his hand, heading for the Pacific, I wondered if I'd ever lay eyes on him again.
1: In those days, the draft, every county had a quota. They had a number of people that they had to send as their share of people to the Army. In western Kansas, the quota could sometimes be very tough on a county.
22: Yes, there were most of my brother's contemporaries were in World War II. And my next brother was almost drafted. He told me here he'd received a preliminary call, but when the war ended, he did not have to go. I graduated from Wallace County Community High School in 1950. We were probably, there was only one other class that was as small as we were. We were seven girls and six boys, and of the six boys, five of us are veterans. By now, some of them are deceased, of course, but then in the December, I think it was announced that we were in war with Korea. I had laid out I didn't go to college that first year, but after that next year was over, I decided to go to Bethany College as a freshman, and I was a pre-seminary student, and so I was deferred. And I went there for 3 years. I decided that wasn't for me, so I called the draft board and told them that I was no longer to be deferred. And within a month, they called me, and I reported to Fort Ord, California, and took my basic training there. I had 3 years of college behind me and a beautiful, wonderful girl waiting for me. Anyway, I went to Fort Ord. And after basic training, they gave me assignment into the Army Security Agency. Now, that was a rarity. Probably the only group of men that were ever taken as draftees to without going RA, what we call regular Army, where you're in for several years. But anyway, I was I was sent to Fort Devens, Massachusetts after basic training, where they reassigned me. Being in the Army Security Agency, it took a long time to get a background check on us. Government spent a lot of money on us. Then I went to Fort Gordon, Georgia, where I learned a little bit about segregation. But anyway, I was in Fort Gordon for 6 months, and then they sent me to California.
1: Now, what were you doing in Georgia?
22: Studying International Morse Code. I wasn't the best at it, but I got along. And then they sent me to California, and I was one of the very, very few GIs that are sent overseas by airplane. We got on the aircraft. I can't remember the name of the base there northeast of San Francisco experience. We landed in Hickam Field, Hawaii, and our plane, our pilot announced that we were in trouble, that one of the engines had to be repaired. Went out about an hour, and he says, "Well, our engine hasn't been fixed." So we turned around, came back, came into Hickam Field, and there were ambulances and there were fire trucks all over the place. And I was wondering, what is going on? But we landed without incident.
1: Now, when did you know that you were headed to Japan?
22: I received my orders when I was in Georgia.
1: Being a draftee in the Army Security Agency, did you have a grasp for what that meant?
22: I had no idea.
1: That's what I figured, yeah. It's like, well, okay. I mean, sooner or later, they're going to tell you what that means.
22: All of a sudden, they told us to keep our mouth shut.
1: And was that still in Georgia? Was that
22: it was
1: on...
22: mainly in Fort Devens. And, oh, when we were in Georgia, a guy made some kind of a remark, a joke, that he was a Ku Klux Klanner. And the guy in charge of that meeting said, "We're going to check you, the whole bunch of you." And, I mean, that was big.
1: It wasn't an agency you should joke in.
22: No.
1: Okay. And so you were headed to Japan. Now, this was after, theoretically, the occupation was over, and you got to Japan. They had been out of World War II about 10 years. What was your perception as you landed in Japan?
22: It was a shock. And then, of course, we landed at Tokyo Haneda Airport. And all of a sudden, you are in a different world. They were driving, they were having ricochets. I think I saw some ricochets and old jalopies as we drove. And Haneda, the airport, was on the opposite end of the city. And as I remember, it was on a Sunday morning. I wouldn't swear to that. But we drove all the way through Tokyo. Here, the largest city in the world at that time. And it was really some experience.
1: So it had been rebuilt, but they were terribly out of date.
22: It was basic.
1: Okay.
22: Yeah, it was very basic.
1: So you got to your assignment, and what was that base called?
22: It was called OGCAP.
1: Well, I tell you what, we're going to go to a break, and when we come back, you can tell us about your job assignment at OG Camp in Tokyo. This is Kyle Bauer. We're visiting with Vernon Mai. He was with the Army Security Agency following the Korean War.
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1: We're back with Vernon Mai. Vernon served with the Army Security Agency following the Korean War. He was spent most of his time in Japan in Tokyo at OG Camp. Vernon, when we left before the break, you were just getting to OG Camp. Tell us about life there and what your job assignments were.
22: I had no idea what OG Camp was going to be like. OG Camp was the Army Security Agency Far East, headquarters for the whole Far East. And we had Russian interests, we had Chinese interests, and we had Korean interests. Our mission was to follow the troop movements and anything that had to do with the military in those areas. I was assigned to the Russian part, and I learned to know names like Lake Baikal and Lake Khabarovsk, but I really didn't know where they were. But if there was a troop movement somewhere, or something unusual was happening that wasn't among the ordinary, we would take note of that, and we would send messages to wherever, whatever interests were involved. The Army Security Agency no longer exists, as I understand. It's a part of the CIA. So doesn't that make me feel great?
1: Well, it was a different time. Nowadays, we probably study satellite maps. And there was a time there would have been high biplanes that flew high and took those pictures. But in that day and age, it was probably people observing and sending you messages?
22: Probably. Yes, I don't remember air reconnaissance or anything like that. This was the beginning of
1: the Cold War.
22: We worked regular hours. We worked Monday through Saturday. And we had Wednesday afternoon off, as well as Saturday afternoon off. And I decided I wanted to make the most out of my time there. It was kind of strange. I remember typing up a message, and then I was to take it to the place where they send it. And I carried a .45. I'd never seen a 45 before. It wasn't long and they took us out to the range and I fired the 45. Yeah, we carried it, was in the safe there in our place of work in our office, when he handed me that paper, he said, "Take this over to so and so and here, before you go, put this on."
1: But, and so then you knew you were in an important place, probably. Did you realize as you had gone assigned there how important of work you would be doing?
22: Well, they told us that if we were ever in war, and you know, you're always prepared for war, if we were ever in war, they would take us out before they took the women and children out.
1: You were that important.
22: We were that important. And that gives you a strange feeling.
1: So why do you suppose you were selected for this duty?
22: Well, when I was drafted, it was June. And in June, we had a lot of college graduates and college students who were now available for draft. And so we were an elite group, let's face it. And Army Security Agency was made up of rather elite people. One of them was a Sarnoff, if you remember David Sarnoff.
1: I recognize the name, but I don't know why.
22: RCA.
1: Oh, okay. Wow.
22: Yeah, it was a grandson of the founder of RCA.
1: Okay.
22: And one of them, I had seen his father as a magician out in, he had come to, I think, to Wallace County, to the theater, and performed there.
1: Well, and you've alluded to, after you were out of college, your deferment was off. I mean, whether you decided to not go back or you graduated, your deferment was up, and you would go to the armed forces when you graduated.
22: Yes, we were, that was it.
1: Mm-hmm. So when you got there, you sent these messages on, compiled them. What was life like? You lived on base, but you were allowed off base?
22: We had very good freedom.
1: Did you feel any insecurity being off the base at all?
22: Not at all.
1: Did you could travel alone as a person and not have to be in groups?
22: Well, no, I was kind of a loner because I was not one to go to the sake joints and to do that. I had some friends over there through college, and my brother, his best friend, was over there. And in fact, he was about 8 miles from home, and I think it was on Memorial Day weekend, I actually walked from my base to his house, and I felt no concern at all. The one time that I was a little frightened was I was in uniform. I think I was going to see some friends. I can't remember what it was, but anyway, there was a bridge there. I can still see it so vividly, and I walked underneath that bridge, and here was a Japanese veteran from World War II, and he had a cane, and you could see that he'd been disabled, and he was asking for money, and when I walked by him, he hissed at me 3 times. Well, you know, that was a strange one.
1: Right.
22: I had never experienced anything like that, and I had no idea what he intended with that hiss.
1: And what did you do?
22: Well, I bowed to him.
1: And that was a sign of respect? Or what?
22: Yes.
1: I don't understand the culture.
22: Well, bowing is like shaking hands.
1: Okay.
22: I mean, this is something the Japanese do. And just like leaving their shoes at the front of the house before they go into the house. Okay. And I bowed to him, and then when I found a friend of mine, I asked, "What did that mean?" And he said that was the highest form of respect that anybody could give you. And it really was a lesson for me because when we go to a foreign country, we don't know what their ways are. And sometimes we can cause a lot of harm very innocently.
1: And certainly during that era, the United States had people in a lot of different countries after post-World War II. We had a presence around the world still. Mm-hmm. And to this day, we still have a presence that way.
22: My brother was in the Philippines when World War II ended. And they put him on a troop ship immediately for Japan. And the waters were rough, and he lost a lot of weight. He was seasick all the time. But he recently, my brother is 90 years old now, but he told me that General MacArthur really did some wonderful things for which he will probably not be recognized. He did not cause the emperor to leave his position. the emperor stayed on his throne, but he did insist that the emperor renounce his deity. That made a whole lot of difference. He was no longer the god, we know in Japan. And so that was a really tremendous step.
1: Truly, during the MacArthur years of rebuilding Japan, there was a huge cultural change in that they gave women the right to vote. Women became a lot more prominent. Actually, I think the first election, there was 39 women elected to our version of Congress, because women had the right to vote, and that surprised a lot of people. Certainly changed the culture a great deal. Did you notice, of course you would have been 10 years later, but did you notice clashes of culture or any pushback on those interests?
22: Well, the main thing that I saw was how the young ones respected the elders.
1: Now, did you get involved with local population?
22: Well, first of all, I had my friends. I took a 10-day leave, and I had people that I knew of and that I knew. One of the places I visited was Hiroshima. I visited Kamakura, too. At Kamakura is the largest Buddha in the world. It's outdoors. And then I went down to Hiroshima.
1: And, of course, Hiroshima was where we had dropped the atomic bomb 10 years before.
22: Correct. My brother had visited Hiroshima with the occupational forces in October of 1945. I was there in November of 1955, just 10 years later. And some of the things that they had hope. The United States did not destroy that country. Because of the United States, that country is a whole lot better off than it was before. And they had great ideas. For example, in Hiroshima, they had the 100-meter highway that was going to be the widest highway in the world. Japan is hardly larger than Kansas, and it has 110 million people there at that time. Right. I did meet a lady whose parents were died in the bomb blast. She happened to be out in the fields outside the city. Of course, she saw that airplane fly over with the parachute that had the bomb on it, and they were wondering what in the world is going on. That plane, it was flying high, and when it dropped that parachute, it took off because it didn't want to get caught in the updraft of it. She saw all this. Before the city had cooled off, she went in to find her parents.
1: Now, when you mean cooled off, stop burning or cooled off from the fallout?
22: I think there were still embers burning when she went in. She went in as soon as she possibly could. She didn't think of radiation.
1: Of course, they wouldn't have known anything about that in those days.
22: But anyway, when I saw her, she was dying of cancer. Mm-hmm. And it kind of comes to you.
1: And I suppose in that area, there probably would have been a lot of that.
22: Oh, I'm sure there was.
1: Yeah.
22: I was at the epicenter of the bomb, and their buildings. They have kind of a shrine there where they have the names of the people. And it was rather interesting because I heard two versions of how many people were killed. One was 120,000, one was 160,000. And the Japanese version was higher than the American version.
1: Well, of course, there would have been immediate kill and then those that died over the year or so later, too.
22: That might be the answer,
1: right,
22: too.
1: Yeah. And did you have any contact with local people one-on-one?
22: Yes, I did. I went to Saturday night meeting of the GIs, this GI Gospel Hour, and there I met a Japanese boy, and we became kind of friends.
1: Now, how old was he?
22: He was
1: high school age?
22: Yes.
1: Okay.
22: I don't know if it was a senior of high school.
1: And, of course, you would have by then been middle 20s.
22: Yeah, I was about 22.
1: Okay.
22: He invited me to his birthday party. And I thought, well, this is neat. And so I brought him a few gifts. And when I got to his house, there wasn't anybody there but he. And I was kind of surprised. And he told me, he says, my mother has allowed me to have one guest. And she has allowed me to have my favorite food.
1: Kind of like birthdays are here. Okay.
22: And what we had was little rice cakes wrapped in seaweed. And on top of that was a small amount of horseradish. And then on top of that was a raw fish.
1: He had sushi.
22: sushi.
1: For the first time.
22: And there were 10 different kinds of fish. The best one was octopus.
1: Okay. But was that your first time to have sushi?
22: That was my first time to have sushi.
1: And was it okay?
22: Well, we'll not talk about that.
1: But you were the only guest at the party, served and sushi the first time, and trying to be gracious. And the wasabi, the horseradish, pretty hot. So
22: well, I didn't mind that. I needed that to
1: cover the taste of the raw fish. Yeah. And so everything went okay then.
22: Oh, yes. And I wanted to go to Nikko. Nikko is an outstandingly beautiful park in the minds of the Japanese. In fact, they have a saying, you can't say Kekko till you've been to Nikko. And Kekko is a word for most beautiful. And he really helped me around that park because I didn't know any Japanese. And we stayed overnight. I think we left on Saturday after work and came back before Sunday night. And we ate some of the Japanese foods, of course.
1: We're going to go to a break. When we come back, we'll finish our time with Vernon Mai, veteran of the Army Security Agency during the Cold War after Korea.
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2: This special Memorial Day program on KFRM is brought to you in part by KP Ag Services, Harris Crop Insurance, and Hitch Pin.
1: Well, we're back with Vernon Mai. Vernon was with the Army Security Agency post-Korean War, spent most of his time in Japan watching troop movements for Russia. That particular area monitored Russia, China, and North Korea, but you spent your time with Russia. Now, did you speak Russian?
22: No.
1: Okay, did you speak any foreign languages?
22: I grew up in the German language, and it's a pretty close to High German, and when I took my exams for the Army, they tested me for it.
1: Okay.
22: And they called fluent.
1: Okay. Now, did you end up using that at all in your military
22: service?
1: Well,
22: one day I was working, and somebody came to me and tapped me on the shoulder and said, do you think you could translate this conversation? So I went downstairs, put on the headphones, and I played it back and forth. It was kind of gibberish. It was two guys just chattering in German. And when I finally translated the message, they decided it was two guys just
1: visiting
22: back and forth.
1: But it brings out a point, is that when you are listening and when you are watching and when you're just looking and during the Cold War and monitoring that time, nobody really ever knew what was important and what wasn't. They didn't know that that might not be a top secret conversation.
22: That's right.
1: And so that was part of your job.
22: Right.
1: So, spent your 2 years in Japan. You used a word that you were not discharged from the Army. You were released.
22: Well, when you are drafted, you're committed. I think it's to 4 years. 2 years of active duty, and then you're on call. If they decide they want you, the call beckons you.
1: And especially with being so specialized with as Army Security Agency, if they had a real need for that,
22: oh yes,
1: then you know with a specific training like that, you could be called for a period of time.
22: We have to be aware of the fact that this world is always in turmoil. We never know what's going to happen or where it's going to happen, and so we have to be ready for what it might be.
1: So when you were told you were going home, did they try to get you to stay?
22: Well, yes, of course they tried to get us to stay.
1: Well, not of course. There's a lot of people that they were, I mean, you know, they don't really need your job anymore.
22: Well, I was offered officer's training school, which I declined because I think you have to serve 3 years. And then I was offered the opportunity to go to language school where they would have offered Mandarin or Russian. And so... And I had just had a year of Greek, and I was burned out on language. That's the toughest experience I've ever had.
1: So you were headed home. You flew over. Did you fly back?
22: They sent us to Yokohama, and When the Saints Go Marching Home was played by some band, and we boarded the ship and headed for San Francisco.

0: and I just was basking in the sunshine. And all of a sudden, I start seeing the flying fish. And they pop out of those waves, and they float down probably for 100, 100, 200 yards. And they were white, just as white as they could be in this blue Pacific water. It was beautiful.
1: You probably had a different experience with Pacific water than some of the other Americans that were there 10 years before.
0: Than my brother did.
1: Yeah, exactly.
0: Yeah.
1: Did you run into any other contacts while you were in Japan that that you ended up having later on here in the United States?
0: Oh, yes. I went. My friends had told me that there was a church service that was English, and a lot of the missionaries went there. And I went to their class, and they told me, you know, we just had this nice young fellow from Kansas that left about 2 months ago. I thought, sure.
1: Kansas is a big place.
0: Yeah, 400 miles from my place to Kansas City. And so I never thought about it, but, you know, you remember those things in your head. And I came home, finished college, got married, and 2 months before we were married, my wife's father dropped over dead, and so I took over the family farm in Republic County. And we were there for 14 years, and I needed a little better resources than that. And so we moved to Washington County. And one day, I kept kind of active on the farm. And this one day I was visiting with this gentleman, and we were telling our experiences in the military, as people often do. And he said that he told me some things that made me think. Well, all of a sudden, it dawned on me, and I started asking him questions. And here, 17 years ago, before this visit, he had been the fella that they were talking about in Tokyo.
1: And you ran into him in Washington County.
0: And we're good friends now. We even have the same birth date.
1: That's amazing. But truly, that time after the war, when we weren't at war, there was still, and there continues to be, a lot of people that serve in non-war times.
0: Oh, yes. And I think it's just as important as those who serve during wartime. Because if we weren't aware of what's going on around the world, where would we be?
1: And the families of people that serve have an integral part of what goes on.
0: Well, I had come across this remark, and my people in Lynn are really wonderful people, and I spoke at the memorial service, and this was kind of the basis of what I used there. Not every American wears a uniform, but every American can rally around those who do, and it's those people in the military could not function if it wasn't for the support of the people back home.
1: We've been visiting with Vernon Mai. Vernon is a veteran of the United States Army, served in the Army Security Agency in Japan during the beginnings of the Cold War from 1955 to 1956.
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And we continue with our American stories. We remember and honor the men and women who gave their lives in service to our nation. This next story is from Afghanistan and from one of the bloodiest battles of that war. In July of 2008, American and Afghan forces moved into Wanat, a village in a valley in northeastern Afghanistan

0: foundation for economic and security improvements throughout the region. Working in brutal heat, with very few supplies, the soldiers did the best they could to fortify a vehicle patrol base and a nearby observation post. They named the base in honor of their former platoon sergeant killed earlier in the year, Matthew Kaler, and they called the smaller observation post on a nearby ridge, OP Topside. Between the two positions, there were 48 U.S. service members. As the sun was barely coming up over the mountains on their fifth day, 200, possibly as many as 500 Taliban fighters launched a complex and sustained attack. The opening salvo of rocket-propelled grenades struck OP Topside, inflicting heavy casualties and knocking Sergeant Ryan Pitts to the ground. The sergeant knew that if OP Topside fell, the enemy would move in and use this fortified higher ground to rain fire on the main body of Americans below. So despite bleeding heavily from his left arm and both legs, Pitts took control of the post and returned fire. When the enemy closed in, Sergeant Pitts started cooking off grenades, holding the live explosives in his hands for several seconds so they would explode on impact and could not be thrown back. Unable to stand and near death, he crawled to a nearby radio to call in fire support. Enemy fighters were so close that they could hear Pitts whisper into the radio. For these actions and more, Sergeant Ryan Pitts was presented our nation's highest award for valor, the Medal of Honor. Standing before a room full of other Medal of Honor recipients, here's how this proud member of 2nd Platoon, Chosen Company, 2nd Battalion Airborne, 503rd Infantry Regiment, known as the Rock, began his speech.
1: I stand here in awe of the men I served with. It was the honor of my life to answer the call and serve our country alongside the men of Chosen Company. There were many factors that brought us together and motivated us to fight. For me, it was my love for our country and dedication to my brothers. In my combat experience, the latter is the one guiding principle that carries us through battle. It was the men to our left and right that compelled us to fight with everything we had. There was an absolute duty to be your brother's keeper, a sentiment that I think we all shared. My favorite quote that embodied our dedication is ironically captured in a brief passage from Stephen Pressfield's The Afghan Campaign. It reads, "Of one thing I'm certain, I will die before I let harm come to him. The shaft that impales him must first pass through my flesh." I saw the greatest men I have ever known personify this passage. Men who placed themselves between us and the enemy to protect and defend their brothers. Our fallen exemplified this most greatly as they fought to their last breaths to ensure that the rest of us could return home. They are the real heroes, and it is their names you should know. Specialist Sergio Abad, Corporal Jonathan Ayers, Corporal Jason Bogar, First Lieutenant Jonathan Brostrom, Sergeant Israel Garcia, Corporal Jason Hovader, Corporal Matthew Phillips, Corporal Pruitt Rainey, and Corporal Gunners Willing. These men and so many others displayed extraordinary acts of valor that day. And when no one man carried the fight, we did it together. Chavez was shot through both legs, helping pull a mortally wounded Abad to cover. Davis, Krupa, Hamby, Meyer, Grapes, and Santiago manned critically important weapon systems that were heavily targeted by the enemy. Many men, including Soans and Meyer, exposed themselves to direct enemy fire to reload these weapon systems that were so important to our defense. One man picked up an unexploded missile that landed in a fighting position after being ejected from a destroyed vehicle. He ran the missile into the open so soldiers could continue to occupy the position, in the process exposing himself to direct enemy fire. Denton stood and returned fire despite being wounded in both legs and his dominant right hand. Bogar returned fire, stopping only to apply medical aid to me and others before returning to the fight. In the beginning moments of the fight, Matt Phillips immediately returned fire and threw a hand grenade to engage the enemy and repel their assault. Ayers was heavily targeted while continuously firing his machine gun in the face of an overwhelming volume of enemy fire, despite already being struck in the helmet by an enemy round. Lieutenant Brostrom and Hovader braved withering enemy fire, covering more than 100 meters, to help reinforce and defend OP Topside. Rainey helped manage the fight at OP topside, distributing ammo and shifting weapon systems. In the second wave of reinforcements, Samaru, Garcia, Denton, and Sones maneuvered to save my life and defend OP topside, where four paratroopers had been wounded, and where Ayers, Bogar, Lieutenant Brostrom, Hovater, Phillips, Rainey, and Zwilling had given their lives in our defense. They came to help me despite the danger of their own lives. Saving my life cost Garcia his own. You must ask yourself, how did these men do it, or what compelled them to take these actions? Again, we return to our dedication to our brothers. We were a family whose bonds were forged in the fires of combat. Our brothers' lives were more important than our own. If they were in a fight, then we wanted to be there. They would never stand alone. I have seen so much valor displayed by my brothers that I cannot even begin to scratch the surface in the short time I have today. Rather, I will spend a lifetime telling their stories to honor their heroic deeds. This is a responsibility that accompanies the award, a responsibility that has been easier to accept knowing that the award belongs to every man I fought alongside. While the Medal of Honor is awarded to an individual, it is felt like anything but an individual achievement. It is ours, not mine. I will wear it for everyone there that day, especially those we couldn't bring home. The medal represents our sacrifices and those of every service member, and it will ever, forever serve as a memorial to the fallen. I will never view myself as a recipient, but always as a caretaker. The word hero often accompanies the award. I don't care for the term, I never have. It is a distinction I have always felt was reserved for those that make the ultimate sacrifice. However, I am humbled and honored to look at my brothers and see men I consider my personal heroes, men I look up to. To every man who fought that day, every man who came to our aid, every leader and peer I ever had, it has been the honor of my life to serve and fight alongside you and all the brothers we lost. My family and I cannot thank you enough for all you have done for me and our country. I owe you a debt I can never repay. I honor you. Please stand and be recognized.
0: And with those words, several rows of American infantrymen, engineers, helicopter pilots, and more stood as Ryan Pitts applauded them. The Medal of Honor recipient then continued.
1: To the families and loved ones of Sergio Abad, Jonathan Ayers, Jason Bogar, Jonathan Brostrom, Israel Garcia, Jason Hovater, Matthew Phillips, Pruitt Rainey, and Gunnar Zwilling. I have thought about them and their sacrifices every day. I will for the rest of my life, and I am not alone. You raised, molded, and loved incredible men. Many of the men present in this room are here because of their actions, actions that changed the course of history for us, actions that gave the rest of us a second chance. My son Lucas exists because of them, as do many other men's children. I promise that my son will grow up appreciating the sacrifices of men he never knew. I miss them dearly, but it is awe-inspiring that such men lived. They were professionals, they were warriors. Thank you, Chosen Few, The Rock.
0: And you were listening to Sergeant Ryan Pitts, Medal of Honor recipient. But if you noticed, he mentioned all of his fellow soldiers' names again and again. And all of those men, well, at least in Sergeant Ryan Pitts' eyes, they were recipients too. By the way, he hated the word hero, said it himself. I don't care for the term. I never have. The Rock, by the way, is a reference to their regiment, the legendary 503rd. During World War II, when most of the airborne units were in Europe, the 503rd was the first to fight in the Pacific. They jumped on the Japanese fortress Corregidor, known as The Rock, and they've kept that nickname ever since, connecting the past to the present and the future. And these guys are historians, a lot of them, at least when it comes to the military. They know the tradition, the rich tradition, and all of those who served before them. Celebrating Medal of Honor recipient Ryan Pitts and all of his fellow warriors, his brothers in arms. This is Our American Stories.

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1: Hi, I'm the History Guy. I have a degree in history, and I love history. And if you love history too, this is the channel for you. The story of 77 U.S. Army and Navy nurses who were taken as prisoners of war after the Battle of the Philippines in 1941 and 1942. And theirs is a story that deserves to be remembered. When Japanese attacks on American positions in the Philippines began on December 8th of 1941, there were about 100 nurses of the U.S. Army Nurse Corps and the U.S. Navy Nurse Corps assigned to various hospitals and bases throughout the islands. Many had requested duty in the Philippines, even as the Japanese began their offensives in China and Manchuria, the Philippines were thought to be safe, an assignment that offered adventure. As Navy Nurse Lieutenant Dorothy Still Danner recalled, "Nobody thought the Japanese would be silly enough to try to do anything to Uncle Sam." And as Army Nurse Mildred Dalton Manning later recalled, "I wanted to see the world. What I saw was a prison camp." The 12 nurses of the U.S. Navy Nurse Corps faced their baptism by fire on December 10th when the Japanese bombed the nearby Navy Yard and their normally quiet Canasao Naval Hospital was overwhelmed by wounded. As the fight went on, those nurses were moved to hospitals in the capital of Manila, where they treated both wounded soldiers and civilians. By the end of December, it became clear that the capital was going to fall to the Japanese, and the military settled upon a plan to evacuate many of the wounded troops on the inter-island coconut steamer Mactan. It was the largest humanitarian evacuation of military personnel in history to that point, but it was extremely risky. The Mactan was barely seaworthy, and even though it had been newly painted white with bright red crosses to indicate that it was a ship of mercy, there was no guarantee that the Japanese would not fire upon her. Because of her surgical training, Army Nurse Lieutenant Flora Felmeth was asked to go aboard the Mactan, even though the mission was so dangerous it was considered near suicidal. Told that it was risky and voluntary, she said, "It never really occurred to me to refuse." Despite the odds, the Mactan did eventually make it to Australia with 224 wounded soldiers. On January 2nd, 1942, the U.S. commander in the Philippines, General Douglas MacArthur, declared Manila an open city. That indicated that the Army had given up defending Manila and by rules of war should have meant that the city was spared further attack, although the Japanese did continue bombing the city. The Army nurses and one of the Navy nurses managed to escape with the Army to their new defensive perimeter on the peninsula of Bataan. But the 11 Navy nurses stayed behind in the hospital in Manila to tend to the wounded and became prisoners of war. They were sent to the Santo Tomas internment camp, where thousands of enemy civilians, most of them Americans, were housed. The 86 Army nurses and one Navy nurse who made it to the Bataan Peninsula were assigned to one of two field hospitals. They were the first U.S. women in uniform who were assigned service in a combat zone. It was there, treating wounded in those fetid jungles, that they earned the nickname, the Angels of Bataan. The conditions in the fetid jungle were horrible, and the hospitals were frequent bombing targets. Two of the nurses were injured in the bombings. Initially, the hospitals were well supplied, but as the battle progressed, the supplies started to dwindle, and as the food supply and medical supplies started to run out, the nurses and soldiers became more vulnerable to tropical diseases like malaria, beriberi, and dengue fever. The two hospitals had each originally been built to handle 1,000 casualties. As the three-month battle went on, each handled more than 5,000. And when it became clear that the Bataan Peninsula was going to fall, the nurses were evacuated to the fortress of Corregidor. They were forced to leave behind wounded soldiers, the same soldiers that would be forced by the Japanese to endure the Bataan Death March. Many of the nurses said later that the guilt of having to leave the soldiers on Bataan haunted them their entire lives. The hospital on Corregidor was a dank, overcrowded tunnel deep beneath the fortress. Sometimes Japanese bombing would knock the power out, and as one of the nurses noted, it was pretty ghastly in there, feeling the shock of each explosion and not knowing if it would plunge you into total darkness. As it became clear that Corregidor was also going to fall, the new American commander, General Wainwright, tried to have the nurses evacuated. 10 made it out on a Navy float plane, and 10 more Army nurses and the one remaining Navy nurse made it out on a Navy submarine. But the remaining 66 nurses were taken into captivity when Corregidor surrendered. The Japanese didn't really know what to do with women in uniform, and they weren't quite treated as soldiers. Thankfully, they were spared the Bataan Death March, but they were sent to the civilian internment camps, where they spent the rest of the war enduring terrible conditions, tropical diseases, and near starvation. They lost, on average, 30% of their body weight. And yet they managed to maintain normal nursing schedules throughout their captivity, treating the internees in the camp. The camps were liberated in 1945 when the American Army reconquered the Philippines. And, almost miraculously, all 77 of the nurses survived, despite having no survival training. As one of the nurses said, "What could they do to prepare us? There was no precedent for women nurses being taken prisoner." All 77 were awarded the Bronze Star for bravery, and yet they never seemed to seek attention, and everyone who was asked seemed to deny that they were heroes. They seemed to think that they had merely done their duty. Mildred Dalton Manning, the last survivor of the Angels of Bataan, passed away in 2013 at the age of 98. In 2001, she told a reporter of the Atlanta Journal-Constitution, "I have never felt bitter. I always figured if I could live through that, I could live through anything." The Angels of Bataan, gone, but not forgotten.
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4: Cloudy skies tonight over western Kansas and into central Nebraska. Slim chance for some isolated shower and thunderstorm activity in those areas as well. That's going to be very spotty and very light activity. Temperatures falling back into the 50s and 60s for most of the region. A few low 50s across southwest Kansas and into the Oklahoma Panhandle. On Tuesday, we'll see a blend of clouds and sunshine across the region, with increasing cloud cover over the Oklahoma Panhandle and southern Kansas late in the day. A slight chance once again for some isolated showers and thunderstorms developing in southern Kansas and northern Oklahoma as we go through the afternoon. But again, precipitation is going to be very spotty. Temperatures in the upper 80s for most of the region, a few 90s possible right along the Kansas-Nebraska border. And temperatures will be just a little bit cooler across southeastern Kansas into northeastern Oklahoma. High temperatures there in the lower 80s. That's a look at your latest forecast. I'm meteorologist Ray Miller from the Weatherology Weather Center.
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6: News this hour from Town Hall. I'm John Scott. At Arlington National Cemetery earlier today,
7: the President of the United States, the Honorable Donald J. Trump, has arrived and is greeted by today's host, the Honorable Pete Hegseth, Secretary of War, accompanied by Vice President J.D. Vance, General Ann Kane, Chairman of the Joint Chiefs of Staff, Ms. Karen Durham Aguilera, Executive Director, Office of Army Cemeteries and Army National Military Cemeteries, and Major General Antoinette R. Gant, Commanding General of Joint Task Force National Capital Region and the United States Army Military District of Washington.
6: President Trump turning to the pages of the Bible as he paid homage to those who lost their lives in the defense of freedom.
8: Scripture tells us precious is the sight of the Lord, is the death of his faithful servants. 400,000 souls rest on these grounds, these beautiful grounds, in the sacred soil which is first consecrated in the hours of America's greatest division to be eternal symbol national unity.
9: President Trump speaking on this Memorial Day. Correspondent Joe Fetterman in Jerusalem reports the U.S. is close to a deal to end the war with Iran.
10: The officials say they expect a general series of understandings to be reached relatively quickly, with final details to be negotiated in the coming 30 or 60 days.
9: Regional officials say the agreement would see Iran give up its stockpile of highly enriched uranium. After a tank containing a hazardous chemical in Garden Grove, California was damaged, officials now believe the risk of a catastrophic explosion has been eliminated. However, an evacuation order effective tens of thousands of residents in that area remains in place. More on these stories from townhall.com.
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9: The Scripps National Spelling Bee runs from Tuesday through Thursday this week. The bee began in 1925, with this year marking the 98th edition. The bee held this year at Constitution Hall near the White House. The champion of the spelling bee receives more than $50,000 in cash and prizes. A new movie tells a World War II story that we rarely hear.
12: The film Pressure focuses on the Scottish meteorologist who helped to save D-Day. Pressure explores the tense 72 hours before the Normandy invasion and highlights the crucial role of Captain James Stagg. He advised General Eisenhower and Allied leaders to delay the invasion because of bad weather. That 24-hour delay changed the course of the war. The film emphasizes leadership and the importance of taking into account the advice of expert counselors. Rich Thomason reporting.
9: 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Here's the Wall Street Business Report.
13: Amazon founder Jeff Bezos is pushing back on calls for more taxes on the ultra-rich.
14: Bezos argues higher taxes on billionaires won't directly help struggling Americans, saying even doubling his taxes wouldn't aid a teacher in Queens. He blames government inefficiency and intervention for problems like high rent and low wages, not corporate wealth. Bezos also points to housing policies, not companies like Airbnb, as key drivers of rising rents, saying the real issue is government failure, not a lack of tax revenue. Willie Nelson reporting.
13: Data from the Unleash Prosperity Committee shows incomes rising significantly faster during the first 16 months of President Trump's second term compared to notable declines under President Biden. Analysts say recent pressures tied to the Iran conflict and higher oil prices have weighed on real wages, but that's something that should change. For the Wall Street Business Report, I'm Bob Agnew.
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16: We have the opportunity on this Memorial Day to visit with Sergeant First Class Bruce Laffrey. Bruce is a lifetime resident of Clay Center who recently returned from a 12-month mission in Iraq. Bruce, first of all, I guess, welcome back to America. It's great to have you home.
17: It's good to be back in Clay Center, finally.
16: Bruce is a 20-year veteran of the Kansas National Guard. Bruce, talk about your decision a little bit to join the National Guard. We were talking a little bit earlier, and really kind of a good story.
17: Actually, it was me and a buddy of mine. He was a junior in high school. I was a senior. We were just riding around town. We'd stopped at shortstop and got our little 50-cent pop, you know, and we're just riding around. And he looked at me and he said, "Hey, let's join the National Guard." And I said, "Well, okay, let's do it." We went right down and started talking to him and signed the paperwork.
16: Okay, and that would have been 1988.
17: Yeah, that was 1988.
16: I guess a senior in high school, were your parents thrilled with the idea?
17: My dad, you know, he was already in the National Guard at the time. So he was all right with the idea. He tried to get me to go in the Marines, and I told him, nope, not going in the Marines, going in the Army National Guard. And after I finally signed the paperwork, he said that was a good decision. He didn't really want me in the Marines. He was just trying to put a little peer pressure on me to see if I would do it. But he was okay with the decision. It was a good decision, I think.
16: When you joined the National Guard, did you have career in mind? Did you think you'd stay in very long, or just something you wanted to try?
17: Oh, absolutely not. I thought I'd be in there for the time it took me to get through school, and then I'd be out of the Kansas Army National Guard.
16: Okay. Once you join the Army National Guard, you go to boot camp just like anybody else, and then some training afterwards. Where were you assigned after that?
17: Well, my training, actually, right after I got out of high school, I was a week after graduation, I was on a bus and headed to Fort Dix, New Jersey.
16: Oh, wow.
17: And, you know, you never think of a basic training up in New Jersey, but it's not a pleasant place up there. as a matter of fact, that's where I just deployed back from. You know, we went through New Jersey again, and a lot of things is just the same. But, you know, a lot of sand, a lot of evergreen trees, and a lot of fire ants up there. Still a lot of fire ants up there. But it was a long train-up, but we was up in New Jersey for 2 months for my train-up, and then I went to Fort Knox, Kentucky for another 3 months, and I was a tank mechanic. And then I finally got to come home and go to college. So.
16: Okay. And then were you assigned locally to a unit?
17: Yes, I was in the Clay Center unit for several years.
16: Okay. We talked a little bit about, that would have been 1988, about 3 years later, of course, America enters into the first Gulf War, and I had asked you if you were deployed, and you said no. Kind of missed that one, but that was fairly quick. But at that point, you'd been in about 3 years, and you had to be a little bit nervous, maybe at that time.
17: I don't think I was nervous, so to speak. I was there's a little bit of anxiety because everybody was getting, you know, locked down, and our unit was actually locked down to where we were going to be deployed, and we were only locked down for just over 24 hours, and they lifted the lockdown. The war was over, so we got out of it. But you know, it was a little anxiety. You know, I'd quit school at the very end. You know, because I thought I was going, and then I had to get back in. So
16: okay, and you were assigned to the Clay Center unit at that time?
17: At that time, I was still in Clay Center. Yes.
16: Okay, so for those, I guess, that don't understand, for somebody joining the Army National Guard or Air National Guard or any other of the reserve units, that's a weekend a month and then 2 weeks in the summer.
17: Well, that's the way it used to be.
16: Oh, okay.
17: That's what they advertise, but that's not quite the way it is anymore. You know, we spend a lot of weekends, and a lot of times our summer camps are longer than 2 weeks. You know, we go all over the world. You know, we've been to Germany and Japan and Italy and all over. So I haven't, so to speak, but my unit has.
16: So so you could go anywhere on your summer drill.
17: Yeah, but and it's not necessarily summer either. You know, we've went in the middle of January, you know.
16: Just whenever they decide that they need training, or you need training, so to speak. Well, let's jump ahead a little bit. When did it occur to you that maybe this was going to be a good career and something you could make, you know, 20, 30 years out of?
17: I was really, I got married, and I was about ready to call it quits, and I got a job down at Fort Riley as a military technician, and I had to be in the National Guard to keep my job. And at that time is when I decided that that's when I needed to make it a career.
16: Is that still what you're doing today?
17: Yeah, I'm still a military technician on Fort Riley.
16: Okay. So no plans to get out of the Guard anytime soon then?
17: Nope, they're going to have to boot me out, I think.
16: Okay, been a pretty good career for you. Well, are you now assigned then to a unit on Fort Riley, or are you assigned to a different...
17: I'm in a, it's called a WTB on Fort Riley. It's a Warrior Transition Battalion for wounded soldiers. And until I become medically fit, then I'll be released back to the Kansas Army National Guard.
16: Oh, okay. And we'll get to that a little bit. You did sustain an injury, I guess, or for lack of a better word, not war-related?
17: No, negative.
16: Okay. Well, Bruce, let's jump ahead again a little bit. You're in the Guard in September 11th. 2001 occurs. What was going through your mind at that time as a guardsman?
17: You know, it was just devastating to watch that. You know, all our TVs, you know, I was at work down in Fort Riley, and all our TVs was on the news, and all the computers were on the news. You know, we couldn't, you know, phone calls, you couldn't get phone calls because all the lines were tied up. You know, it was really devastating just to watch all that information flowing through the media. And at that time, I had no idea what was in store for, you know, all the Kansas Army National Guard and all the other National Guard across the nation. But it was pretty devastating to watch that.
16: When did it occur to you and other guys in your unit maybe that hey, we are at war right now with somebody, not sure who, but we are at war?
17: Not too long after that, probably within 6 months after that, you know, people that worked with me full time started getting the call that, hey, we're going to Iraq. And after that, you know, another unit and another unit and another unit, you know, it was just one right after the next, you know, that, you know, we're going over there. We're going to go fight for something.
16: And I think you at that time that a lot of people overlook, and I don't, you and I are neighbors and we have kids that are friends, but you had a young family at that time. 2001, you had a young son and as well as a young daughter. You know, that's got to jump to the front of your mind thinking, hey, I could be, you know, fighting in a war halfway across the world.
17: Really, at that time, I really didn't think about it too much. It was still pretty new, and I didn't think we were going to go. I mean, it's just, you know, you still have that mentality, you know, I've never been anywhere, and you know, I'm not going to go over there. It's not me. You know, just like all the crime that happens, you know, it just don't happen around here. Well, same mentality. I didn't think about it. I didn't think I was going to go anywhere.
16: Okay. Well, you never had for the first one, and I think a lot of us thought, well, we'll go over there and get this done in about 24 hours and be done with it. I think that's what everybody thought. But, you know, about a year or so later when I think it becomes clear that we're in this for a while, what was going through your mind at that time?
17: Well, I started talking to my wife as soon as everybody started getting mobilized and deployed. And told her that, you know, this likely a chance that I could go over there. So, I mean, she's had it in her mind for several years, and she knows, you know, just because of the, you know, the career choice that I've taken. So she's well aware of what could happen. And so she understands. She don't like it, but she understands.
16: Are you able to explain that to your kids? I mean, do they I think they're old enough maybe now to where they grasp it a little bit on what their dad does.
17: Yeah, I think they understand. And I think they're okay with it for the most part, but you can definitely tell the time that it wears off and they're not okay with it. But they did a real good job on this last deployment. You know, they took care of themselves.
16: They did do a good job. I had an opportunity to be around your son quite a bit and handled it pretty well. I think he understood what kind of man his dad is. Well, Bruce, we're going to take a little bit of a break and we'll come back and we'll talk about your workup and your deployment to Iraq on this special Memorial Day programming with Sergeant First Class Bruce Laffery.
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20: 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Here's a look at your ag forecast. This is meteorologist Paul Trombley. As we progress through the week, we are going to still see a couple mostly isolated shower and storm opportunities here and there around the region. And some of the better chances will stay at times into western Nebraska, as well as southern and western Kansas and into Oklahoma, as a trough of low pressure is going to continue to stay in the southern Rockies down into West Texas. And that's going to continue to kick up a few of those shower and storm chances from Oklahoma. And then at times further north across the western areas of Kansas and Nebraska. And points further northeast across into Nebraska, northeast Kansas, as well as Iowa, northern Missouri. That area is going to be under the influence of a pretty permanent high pressure system. It's going to set up over the western Great Lakes, over Michigan and Wisconsin. The effects of that will keep the rain chances more at bay for eastern Nebraska and northeast Kansas, as opposed to further south and west, which will get the influence of that upper low sitting over West Texas and parts of the southern Rockies. As far as our temperatures are concerned throughout the week, there will be some consistently temperatures in the 80s to even around 90 at times. That takes us through midweek, and then generally dropping off a little bit more as the week goes on, more 70s and 80s taking hold as we get to Thursday, Friday time frame. And then looking ahead to the weekend, temperatures again, still more well in the 70s to more in the mid 80s generally. So for the most part, our temperatures will stay pretty seasonal for this time of year. A few pockets of above average temperatures at times as well. But certainly not looking at any big temperature shifts here for the end of May into early June, as we do stay on a seasonal to above average type of theme with our temperatures here over the next couple of weeks. And so far, the long-range forecast models are hinting at the potential of some drier than average conditions being found across the majority of the nation's midsection as we head through the early half of the month of June. So I'm indicating that precip chances could stay a little bit few and far between as we get into that early part of June. From the Weatherology Weather Center, this is meteorologist Paul Trombley.
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0: This special Memorial Day program on KFRM is brought to you in part by CanEquip, Beaver County Stockyards, and Luco Manufacturing.
16: Welcome back to this special Memorial Day programming, and we're getting a chance to visit with Sergeant First Class Bruce Laffrey, a lifetime resident of Clay Center and pretty well known around the community. Bruce, it's tough to turn on a television or radio today without hearing a presidential candidate or anybody politically connected, for that matter, discussing Iraq. It's all you hear right now, so it's great to be able to sit down with somebody that has served our country and actually been over there and seen the things that go on, and I do appreciate you taking the time to come in and visit with us. That first part, we talked a little bit about your career and your sort of spur-of-the-moment decision to join the National Guard, and 20 years later, still serving our country as a member of the Army National Guard. Bruce, talk a little bit about what I asked you earlier was your unit getting activated to go to Iraq, and you corrected me and said, no, they didn't get activated. I volunteered to go.
17: My unit, I was in the 995th Maintenance Company out of Belleville and Smith Center up in that area. And another unit in our battalion was the one that was actually getting called up. And I had expressed some feelings to go with my commander at that time. And that's all I had said. And a couple days later, I was at work. And my boss, who was my sergeant major at the time of my battalion, and he came up to me and called me in the office, and he said, "You want to talk to me?" I thought I was in trouble. I thought, "Oh no, what I do now?" But he said that my name was on a list that my commander, did not go, but the commander of the 731st had went through and selected and said, "Hey, if I go as a commander, I want these people as my senior leadership," and my name was one of those people. So they asked me if I would take that position, and I, of course, said, you know, I need to think about this. I need to talk to my wife and discuss it. And after discussing it with Jana for a while, you know, we both decided, you know, I know what I'm going over there to do. You know, I'm not going to get pulled out of a random bucket and, you know, you're going to have to go do something that you don't know what you're going to do. And so I did it. I knew what I was going to do, and I chose to go.
16: Now, that's a very admirable decision. I don't think that a lot of people understand that that is an option at times for people to volunteer, and more often than not, I would say a high percentage of guys volunteer willingly to go do this. With you having a family, you know, a wife and two kids, this is a major decision. This is a life-altering or life-halting, I guess, decision, for lack of a better word.
17: It was a big decision, you know. Of course, I got two kids, Kaylee and Trey. And my wife, and it was tough. You know, it was tough. You know, to talk to him on the phone, you know, is pretty tough. At least I did get to talk to him on the phone quite a bit. You know, my kids not as much because of the time frame when I could call was late at night.
16: Sure.
17: Or during the day I could call my wife's cell phone. But other than that, you know, I didn't get to talk to the kids as much, maybe once or twice a month. But, you know, I got to talk to Jana quite frequently, and I always called her before I left on each mission, you know, and I always called her when I got where I was going, and I always called her when I got done off the mission, so she knew I was safe. So,
16: well, and that's a huge plus, and that's you know, we have a lot of World War II interviews playing today, and you know, a lot of times those guys would leave, and their families wouldn't have any idea what was happening with them or anything, and it is a huge plus, the communication that's readily available and readily available to the soldiers, sailors and airmen that are in Iraq. Bruce, talk a little bit about you did make the decision to go ahead and go, but it doesn't stop there. You start your workup, you go into training, and like you said, that was probably as tough as being over there.
17: Yeah, our training was very intense, and when we got to Fort Dix, we went back to Fort Dix, New Jersey. So after 18
16: you
17: years,
16: can't get
17: I was
16: away
17: back
16: from there.
17: Fort Dix, but they told us, "We're going to make it miserable for you. You're going to want to go to Iraq." And we thought, "Yeah, how bad do we really want to go to Iraq?" But after a little over 2 months, we really wanted to get out of Fort Dix. It was miserable. It was we were one of the first units to go through. It was a speeded up process, and you know, our training would start at, you know, we'd get up at 5 o'clock every morning. And, you know, I wouldn't get to bed till 2 or 3 o'clock in the morning. And most of the time, my lieutenant was still awake, you know, prepping for the next day when I went to bed. So 2 to 4 hours of sleep is all I got at night, and my lieutenant probably 1 to 2. You know, so if we found a little time during the day, you know, we could get a little cat nap. You know, we really needed to do it. But and that's what we were instructed to do, because they were running us ragged. Safety was a big issue. You know, we were always concerned about somebody getting hurt with the time frame that we were doing. So we tried to keep our guys down just as much as possible when they weren't doing stuff. But, you know, the leadership, we got ran through the ringer.
16: And what month and year was this that you started?
17: I deployed the the day after Thanksgiving of 2006.
16: Okay. And I know at that time, I can remember you guys were attempting to get a house bought, get your family moved, and in the meantime, you're getting ready to deploy to Iraq. And I said, I have no idea how you guys did this. And you said, well, Jana did it.
17: Yeah, my wife did all. She we got moved in there, and that was the big thing. But I'm still unpacking. You know, my garage is still packed full of stuff. But my wife did it all. She did a heck of a job.
16: Okay, from New Jersey. Once you were done with that kind of training, and let me back up just a minute. Your training there was it more of a urban warfare, or was it conventional type warfare, or a combination?
17: We did convoy escorts, and so they tried to train us on convoy escorts there. I mean, it was kind of hard with the situation, and the environment is completely different. So what you're looking for there is definitely not what you're looking for when you get overseas. So it was a little different, and a lot of, you know, I would say probably 80% or 85% of the people in my unit they volunteered as well.
16: Oh, really?
17: So our unit was had a lot of secondary and third of Iraq veterans. So they had a lot of knowledge, and some of the stuff they were training us on was pretty bogus, and they let them know it. So, you know, in our off time, they would train us. So, I mean, my unit was very, very knowledgeable.
16: I told you I had an opportunity to visit with a Marine that had been over there recently, and he told me the exact same thing. He said a lot of his instructors, as they were training to go up, had been there and corrected some of the guys who had not been there. So he said the training was very intense and very fast and very good. And you've just told me the same thing. So from New Jersey, then where?
17: We flew out of New Jersey the night of the Super Bowl. We got to watch the Super Bowl just before we left in February of 2007, and we landed in Kuwait. We were in Kuwait for probably about 3 weeks. So
16: okay, and then from do you fly then into Iraq? Do you convoy?
17: You fly.
16: Fly into Iraq.
17: You fly.
16: Okay.
17: Everybody flies C-130 or bigger.
16: Okay, and you talked a little bit about your job over there, but convoy escort, and that is something anybody that watches the news on Iraq should be familiar with that. But let's talk about that a little bit, your job over there. This is a very, very dangerous job that our guys, and like you said, probably 85% of your guys were volunteers and said they would go over there and do this. Talk about your job in Iraq a little bit. First of all, where were you assigned?
17: I was down in the southern part of Iraq, about an hour and a half north of the Kuwaiti border. It was LSA Adder when I got there. We've changed the name several times, but it's still always Adder. And it's also, there's an Air Force base there, Talil Air Force Base, or Ali Air Force Base.
16: Okay. So how many soldiers and airmen are in that area, roughly?
17: When I left, there was probably close to 6,000 soldiers and airmen. And we had a few Navy and we didn't have very many Marines. You know, they just come in for short halts. But
16: okay, well, talk about your the day-to-day life over there and what your job was. I know as a sergeant first class, you're actually a platoon sergeant. But talk about your platoon and what you guys did on a day-to-day basis.
17: My platoon, I had about 50 people in my platoon, men and women, so I had both. They were really good people. You know, I had two different sections in my platoon that went out on convoys independently of themselves. And, you know, we had to do maintenance. We had to keep our trucks up. You know, we had training, constant training that we had to do. And then we had our missions. And we lived pretty much on a 5-day cycle, or my people lived on a 5-day cycle. They had missions for 3 days, and then they had a maintenance day, command day, and then they were back on mission. So at least they got a little bit of rest on their maintenance day or command day, you know, sometimes. But, you know, mission dictates, you know. So sometimes we would lose that command day. Sometimes they'd be out on the road 3 days, get a maintenance day, and be back on the road the next day. You know, and some of those missions, you know, they're going 200 miles, and it's taking 16 hours to get there.
16: Wow.
17: And, you know, it just depends on the road. It depends on the weather. It depends on everything. I have to say I'm lucky to have the people I had, because nobody got seriously hurt. You know, they were really, really good people. They worked with me well.
16: And I asked you earlier, were there any casualties in your unit? And you said, I think one injury.
17: We had one injury where we had to evac that person into Germany. And that was from a blast. And the blast came over the top of the truck and knocked him out and made him unconscious. And then, you know, our medic, we had medics from the 82nd Airborne. She revived him twice. So,
16: top-notch medics.
17: Oh, Roger. They were really good.
16: Okay. Bruce, talk a little bit about the convoy escorts. Now, this is a highly dangerous job. You're out into Iraq. You have to deal with IEDs. You have to deal with insurgents. You've got to be at the top of your game at 110% the entire time you're on these. And like you said, this could be a 200-mile trip that lasts 16 hours, and there's not a lot of downtime.
17: You know, these trips were very intense. You know, I went out on my share. You know, my guys went out on over 60 missions in a year, and I got out on about 20 of them. So it was a very intense time. I mean, you get up in the morning, you start out about, you know, 8, 9 o'clock in the morning, and you're not done until 5 o'clock the next morning, maybe. And you might be sitting, you know, in your truck waiting, you know, for them to clear an IED. But it was pretty intense. You know, some of my guys seen a lot of firefights, and some of my guys seen a lot of IED blasts. Luckily, you know, my platoon, along with, you know, the other platoons in the company, you know, our company was the highest rated company for finding IEDs and clearing them in the Iraqi theater. So, and we set a record. You know, we were really good. So that, I think that has to do with, you know, the volunteer rate that we had, and the second time and third time Iraqi veterans that we had. You know, they knew their business and they were really good. So it really helped out myself, who was a first time Iraqi veteran over there, and several others. You know, they did a good job.
16: I think that's the thing that gets, I guess, stepped on in some of the major media. The guys that are over there doing this job, this is an all-volunteer military. This is unlike World War II, where there was a draft. These guys volunteer to do this job. They do it well. They take a lot of pride in their work, and they do it without hesitation. And I'm guessing you saw the same thing with your platoon.
17: Oh, I did. And, you know, some of my guys, I actually had their friends were deploying with us, and they were out, and they got back in just so they could go with them, you know. There's a lot of dedication to these people, you know.
16: Yeah, that's an amazing thing, and I think it's something that gets forgotten. And you know, the World War II generation, of course, is the greatest generation, and deservedly so. But I'm hearing a lot of older Marines and soldiers and sailors and airmen saying, "Hey, I've worked with the greatest generation. They're on the ground in Iraq right now," and I'm guessing you saw a lot of that firsthand.
17: There's a lot of good people, a lot of knowledgeable people over there. You know, things change by the minute. There was the insurgents are, you know, they're getting smarter, you know, so have to.
16: Bruce, talk a little bit about, you were over there, you were around the Iraqi people, you were in country for about a year, or right at a year, I guess. Do you think that the United States military is making a difference in Iraq, and do the Iraqi people want us there?
17: I think for the most part, you know, the Iraqi people do want us there, just because it's an unstable environment. And, you know, we're trying to control the borders. You know, you got people coming in. Most of the things that happen down south where we're at is not Iraqis. It's, you know, Iranians coming in.
16: Okay.
17: Iranian militias. So I think they do want us there, you know, for the most part. You know, I think it does cause some problems because the militias fighting for other things, but... you know, in Baghdad, you know, the people, not the army, but the people ran out the Al-Qaeda and they went north, you know, not us. So, you know, the people are making a stand finally. I think they want us there just to help, just for some support, but I think they want us there. You know, I think that the majority of them appreciate everything that we're doing.
16: So I guess that answers my next question. You do think we have made a difference in Iraq?
17: Oh, I definitely do. I really do.

0: send them out on these missions, you had the opportunity to serve with some local guys that you have talked up, some of these guys. Go ahead and talk about some of the local connection that served with you over there.
1: I had the privilege of serving with Sergeant James Regal, excellent gunner. He was one of my best. He had excellent, you know, he could see forever, it seemed like, you know, and he really knew his job. He ran that truck more than I think his truck commander ran that truck. You know, he was a really huge asset to my team. I had Sergeant Kerry Free, also an excellent gunner, and Kerry got the opportunity. He got to run in the back most of the time, so he didn't get to run up front, so I could see what he could really do up front. But you know, he maintained our security in the back. He did a heck of a job for us. Corporal Gary Hall was one of my drivers over there. He drove Humvees, he drove ASVs. He's, as a matter of fact, he drove me around quite a few times out on the mission. So he did a heck of a job. You know, he's can't ask anybody to do something like that. You know, and then there's Corporal Eric Tipsward. He wasn't with my platoon exactly, but he was with us in the company, and he was a scout gunner. So you know, huge responsibility on his shoulders to see what's coming up down the road before, you know, it gets to his convoy. So, you know, he's did a heck of a job too.
0: Well, Bruce, I appreciate you taking the time to come in and visit with us, and I really, truly, I think speak for everybody when I say thanks for the job you did. I mean, it seems like so little, you know, to look at a guy like you and say thanks, because for a guy like me with a family very similar to yours, I can't imagine, you know, the tear on you that to have to leave your family like that. And I did have the opportunity to be around, you know, your kids and your wife while you were gone, and I can say they handled it very well, just like you did. So thank you, Bruce, for your service.
1: Oh, thank you.
0: It's been a pleasure on this Memorial Day to visit with Sergeant First Class Bruce Laffrey.
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7: Hi, I'm the History Guy. I have a degree in history, and I love history. And if you love history too, this is the channel for you. It was July 3rd, 1754, and 22-year-old Colonel George Washington of the Virginia Regiment had just surrendered to a superior French force who had defeated him in the Battle of the Great Meadows. It was the only surrender in George Washington's long military career. The events of that summer had wide-ranging ramifications as the first shots of the destructive, worldwide Seven Years' War had been fired. But the ramifications were much more direct for 27-year-old Captain Robert Stobo of the Virginia Regiment, who was being taken by the French back to

0: or Duquesne in what is today the city of Pittsburgh, as a prisoner of war. His extraordinary story is history that deserves to be remembered. The 1748 Treaty of Aix-la-Chapelle that ended the War of the Austrian Succession resolved many European territorial disputes, but did not resolve outstanding colonial disputes between Great Britain and France. One place where those disputes were particularly acute was in North America. Both Britain and France claimed the Ohio Country, the massive area west of the Appalachian Mountains, north of the Ohio and Allegheny Rivers, and south of Lake Erie. The French wanted the territory to protect the route of communication between New France, French Canada, and New Orleans. They wanted to control the western fur trade and to block the expansion of their British rivals' colonies. To that end, they built a series of fortifications along the Ohio River Basin to protect their territory, as well as to engage in trade and attract allies among the native population. The British wanted the Ohio Country for settlement, a place to expand their growing population. Both wanted to exploit the territory for income, needing to pay off the debts of a half century of warfare. Because of these reasons, France and Britain, once again, seemed to be on the brink of war. The French, having a much smaller population in the Americas, depended heavily upon native allies. The native population, fractious themselves, simply wanted to preserve their land and independence. But they seem to have generally seen the British as a greater threat than the French, and so set aside differences and, for the most part, fought alongside the French or remained neutral, with the British finding few allies among them. In Virginia, the feeling was that the French were claiming territory beyond what was guaranteed by the Treaty of Aix-la-Chapelle. Frequent attacks by French-aligned native tribes were driving settlers from the frontier, and there was a sentiment that the colony would have to raise militia to defend both the existing territory and claims to territory farther west. Moreover, many, especially powerful people, had a financial interest in settling the Ohio Country, notable among them Virginia Governor Robert Dinwiddie. Dinwiddie had an interest in the Ohio Company, which had been granted land in Ohio by the Crown. If the territory were lost to the French, it would cost him financially. But the colonies were also in competition for the territory, and he had an interest in making sure that it was settled as part of Virginia rather than Pennsylvania. In 1753, Dinwiddie dispatched a young officer in the Virginia militia to carry a note to the closest French fortification in the Ohio Territory, telling them that the territory belonged to the British and that the French should vacate. The officer he sent was 21-year-old George Washington. Washington and a small party followed a path called the Nemacolin Trail and delivered the message, which was, predictably, rebuffed. In 1754, Dinwiddie, at Washington's suggestion, decided to dispatch a group to build a fortification at the point where the Allegheny and Monongahela Rivers meet to form the Ohio River. That point today is called Pittsburgh. A small force was sent ahead to establish the fort, arriving in February 1754, and Washington was instructed to raise a company of militia to go defend the fort. Robert Stobo was born in Scotland in 1727. His father was a merchant with enough wealth to provide Robert with a good education for the day, although both his parents died before he reached adulthood. In 1747, he relocated with what money he had from his inheritance to Virginia. His business was not successful, but he made friends in Virginia, and when Governor Dinwiddie decided to raise a company of militia, he appointed Stobo a captain of the company. The company was to eventually be commanded by Colonel Joshua Fry, but was currently being led by the officer who had made the trek to deliver a message to the French the year before, Major George Washington. The expedition did not go as planned. Before Dinwiddie's fort could be built, a large group of French, who could make the journey more easily down the river, had arrived and driven the small garrison out, establishing their own fort, called Fort Duquesne. Colonel Fry had fallen from his horse, receiving an injury that would eventually be fatal, leaving Washington in command. As the fort that he was supposed to reinforce had been demolished, he established a camp with the intent of gathering his forces and seeking instructions from the governor. When a small group of French arrived in the area, Washington, along with some militia and native allies, surrounded the camp. In a still-disputed event, the two groups started shooting, and the commander of the French force was killed, according to some accounts, by Washington's ally, Tenant Cherison of the Mingo people. In response, the French took a large force down from Fort Duquesne and overwhelmed Washington's small force at a small stockade that Washington called Fort Necessity, defeating them in July 3, 1754, Battle of the Great Meadows. It was the only time in his career that George Washington would be forced to surrender, and as part of the terms of the surrender, He had to leave two officers with the French as a guarantee that the British would release French prisoners that had been taken by the British. Robert Stobo was one of those two officers. The young man from Glasgow was now a prisoner of the French at Fort Duquesne. At Fort Duquesne, Stobo was given relative freedom, as conditions of his parole meant that he was bound by honor not to try to escape. Having seen the looting that occurred at Fort Necessity, and then seeing British prisoners who had been taken and sold as slaves, Stobo was convinced that the French had violated the terms of the surrender, and so no longer felt obligated to respect the terms of his parole. Having the freedom of the place, he secretly drew a plan of the fort, noting weaknesses in the defenses. Had he been caught, he might well have been executed. He made friends with one of the natives, enough to entrust the man to deliver the plan back to Virginia, to be used when they eventually came to assault the fort. To ensure their authenticity, he signed the papers personally. Again, he was taking a great risk. If the man betrayed him, he could be hanged as a spy. Meanwhile, the French moved Stobo, apparently believing that he knew too much about their defenses and was a risk, sending him upriver between the series of forts, eventually sending him to the French fortification in Quebec. There he was likewise given a good degree of freedom and learned to speak French. He befriended some of the French native allies and lived, according to his letters, a reasonably comfortable life. Back in Virginia, Dinwiddie had him promoted to major and even provided him with some money. But events were moving along farther south. The British had been loath to commit troops from Britain to the colonies, but by 1755, it became clear that they needed to strike a blow against the French on the frontier. The king dispatched Major General Edward Braddock, a 45-year veteran of the Coldstream Guards, and two British regiments to displace the French fortifications in the Ohio Territory. Braddock set out to attack Fort Duquesne with a main force of some 2,100 regulars of the 44th and 48th Regiments of Foot and militia and 10 pieces of artillery. George Washington accompanied Braddock as an unpaid aide-de-camp. On July 8, 1755, Braddock's advance force stumbled into a French force that had been sent ahead, hoping to ambush Braddock as he crossed the Monongahela River. Braddock's force should have been far superior, but caught in the woods, they were flanked by the native allies, who were able to break up their cohesion and snipe their officers, including Braddock, who was mortally wounded. The British loss at the Battle of the Monongahela was considered to be one of the most disastrous defeats for the British Army in the 18th century. Washington, who was uninjured despite having three horses shot from under him, managed to organize the retreat, taking with him the mortally wounded Braddock. Braddock died and was buried near the site of the Battle of the Great Meadows, and British plans to defeat the French in 1755 were shattered. But the impact for Robert Stobo was not just in the British loss. Among the general's baggage left behind was a copy of the plans that Stobo had sent Washington. Discovered by the French, they sent word to Quebec that Stobo was a spy. In 1756, Stobo was tried as a spy in Montreal, charged with treasonable practice against the government that sheltered him. In his defense, he argued that the French had violated the terms of his imprisonment. The French officers sentenced him to death. However, the verdict had to be approved by the King of France, and the King, considering how an execution would affect affairs in Europe, instead chose to commute his sentence to imprisonment for life. The British offered prisoners in exchange for him, but the French refused. Stobo managed to escape twice, but with the reward offered for his capture, he was quickly caught both times. He was finally locked in a dungeon with no window and served only bread and water. By his account, he likely would have died, except that a young lady from Quebec, apparently a relative of the governor, appealed on his behalf. He was at least occasionally allowed outside on the fort ramparts under guard, and he slowly regained his health. His third escape, in 1759, was extraordinary. There were hundreds of British prisoners in Quebec, and Stobo conspired with a few who had been given surprising freedom by the French and managed to stow away a good amount of supplies. Stobo created a disguise, and one night merely walked away from Montreal. He and his co-conspirators first stole a canoe, and then captured a small boat. They narrowly avoided an encounter with a French sloop, but their victory was short-lived, as their boat was then wrecked in a storm. Marooned, they managed by sheer audacity to surprise and capture two French sloops that had been sent to retrieve some native allies for the defense of Quebec. Stobo lured the French into sending a boat, thinking he was a friend, while the rest of his men stayed in cover. His small group then captured the three Frenchmen in the boat, and they used the boat to storm and take the larger of the two vessels, attacking by surprise and capturing the captain. They then used their boat to force the smaller boat to surrender. It was an extraordinary example of piracy, and don't all great stories involve pirates? Despite their near-death experiences, Stobo and his compatriots managed to make it back to British lines. When word of his escape reached the Americas, the Maryland Gazette newspaper wrote of Major Stobo, "He is a man of most enterprising genius. His story is very long and very romantic." But his adventures were not over. British General James Wolfe had been sent with 4,000 troops to attack Quebec and was in the midst of a siege of the city that was growing increasingly futile. Stobo volunteered to return, bringing to Wolfe an intimate knowledge of the city's defenses. Wolfe eventually found a landing spot that allowed his men to form on a plateau above the city, forcing the French to battle. The British victory at the Battle of the Plains of Abraham, fought September 13, 1759, though not particularly large, was the decisive battle in the conflict over New France, and more than any other event defined the future of what would become the nation of Canada. While Stobo's exact role is unclear, many observers conclude that it was his knowledge of the city's defenses that allowed Wolfe to find the weakness that he could exploit to bring the French to battle. Certainly the French commander, Louis-Joseph de Montcalm, who was mortally wounded in the battle, thought that Stobo was key. He wrote in his journal, "Who would have believed that this man was free in Quebec to the point of being allowed to escape? It is he, they say, who conducted everything, and he is in a position to give a good account of the situation in our colony in all respects." The extent to which Stobo influenced Wolfe's thinking is unknown, since Wolfe was also killed in the battle, and Stobo himself did not participate, having been sent the week before on a dangerous mission to carry dispatches back to the British. On his way back to New England, he was captured by a French privateer, but he was not recognized and was later freed. He finally returned to Virginia, 5 years and 8 months after he had left on the expedition with George Washington. Stobo was given a commission as a captain in the regular British Army and accompanied Major General Geoffrey Amherst on the campaign that would take the city of Montreal. The defeat of Montreal essentially put an end to French rule in Canada and effectively ended the North American part of the 7 Years' War that was called the French and Indian War. In helping to take Montreal, he was helping to effect the rescue of Captain Jacob von Braun, who was the other officer who was taken prisoner after the Battle of the Great Meadows. Robert Stobo had been there for the start of the French and Indian War, and he was there for its conclusion. Amherst then attacked French colonies in the Caribbean, where Stobo was seriously wounded. He recovered, served in postings in Canada, and then returned to England. There he was introduced to the Scottish philosopher David Hume, who said of Stobo, "He has surely had the most extraordinary adventures in the world." But the man who had survived so many harrowing adventures struggled in the peacetime army, where opportunity was limited. Suffering from depression in June of 1770, Robert Stobo, who had played a critical but underappreciated role in the conflict that would define the future of North America, took his own life. He was 43 years old.
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3: This is Dakota Livesay chronicling another true story taken from the 1800s. A time known to all as the Old West. In the Old West, as today, many people became famous because of their press releases. But not the subject of today's story. He became famous because of his accomplishments.

0: On May 23, 1868, one of early America's greatest leaders of men died. He was born Christopher Hudson Carson. But since he was a very small baby, his father thought he needed a much smaller name, so he started calling him Kit. At the age of 17, Kit Carson traveled west and became one of those half-lion, half-bear mountain men. And at the age of 26, while at a rendezvous, he and a giant red-bearded man took a liking to the same Arapaho maiden. Not the physical specimen that would intimidate someone, Kit was challenged to a shootout on horseback. After the smoke cleared, Kit was the only one still breathing. The Arapaho maiden became his first wife. Kit learned several Indian languages and customs. During his life, he fought with Indians and against them. But whatever side he was on, his side usually won. The very knowledge that Kit Carson was on the other side was often enough to assure victory. One time, Kit was guiding a group of wagons when they encountered some Cheyenne. The Cheyenne maintained they were peaceable and camped with the wagon train. During the evening, Kit overheard them talking about plans to kill the white men. When Kit confronted them, one of the Indians recognized him and they left without a fight. In 1842, Kit's wife died. They had had a daughter. Kit took her to St. Louis to be educated. While in St. Louis, he met a Lieutenant John Fremont, a meeting that changed dramatically both of their lives. The next time we're together, we'll learn more about this man who became a Brigadier General. You've just heard another story from Old West Radio. I'm Dakota Livesay.
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5: Good morning. 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I'm Steve Knopfsinger, and I'll be with you through the morning hours. Coming up next is This Day in History.

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1: On this day in history, May 26, 1907, John Wayne, an actor who came to epitomize the American West, was born in Winterset, Iowa. Born Marion Robert Morrison, Wayne's family moved to Glendale, California when he was 6 years old. As a teen, he rose at 4 a.m. to deliver newspapers, and after school, he played football and made deliveries for local stores. When he graduated from high school, he hoped to attend the U.S. Naval Academy. However, after the school rejected him, he accepted a full scholarship to play football at the University of Southern California in Los Angeles. In the summer of 1926, Wayne's football coach found him a job as an assistant prop man on the set of a movie directed by John Ford. Ford started using Wayne as an extra, and he eventually began to trust him with some larger roles. In 1930, Ford recommended Wayne for Fox's epic western, The Big Trail. Wayne won the part, but the movie did poorly, and Fox let his contract lapse. During the next decade, Wayne worked tirelessly in countless low-budget western films, sharpening his talents and developing a distinct persona for his cowboy characters. Finally, his old mentor, John Ford, gave Wayne his big break, casting him in his brilliant 1939 western, Stagecoach. Wayne played the role of Ringo Kidd, and he imbued the character with the essential traits that would inform nearly all of his subsequent screen roles: a tough, clear-eyed honesty, unquestioning valor, and a laconic, almost plodding manner. After Stagecoach, Wayne's career took off. Among the dozens of westerns he appeared in, many of them directed by Ford, were memorable classics like Tall in the Saddle, Red River, Fort Apache, She Wore a Yellow Ribbon, Rio Bravo, and The Man Who Shot Liberty Valance. In all these films, the Duke, as he was known, embodied the simple and perhaps simplistic cowboy values of decency, honesty, and integrity. Besides westerns, Wayne also acted in war films. It was a small leap from the valorous cowboy or cavalry soldier to the brave World War II fighters of films like Sands of Iwo Jima and Flying Leathernecks. Deeply conservative in his politics, Wayne also used his 1968 film, The Green Beret, to express his support of the American government's war in Vietnam. By the late 1960s, some Americans had tired of Wayne and what was thought of as his simplistically masculine and patriotic characters. Increasingly, Western movies were rejecting the simple black-and-white moral codes championed by Wayne and replacing them with a more complex and tragic view of the American West. However, Wayne proved more adaptable than many expected. In his Oscar-winning role in True Grit, in 1969, he began to escape the narrow confines of his own good guy image. His final film, The Shootist, in 1976, won over even his most severe critics. Wayne, who was himself battling lung cancer, played a dying gunfighter whose moral codes and principles no longer fit in a changing world. 3 years later, Wayne died of cancer. And that's been your day of history in history today. Coming up next is the weather forecast and Town Hall News. And shortly we'll have yesterday's market recap with Rod Keene.
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3: Here's a look at your Ag Forecast. This is meteorologist Paul Trombley. Over the last month or so, we've continued to see drought conditions either staying status quo or worsening across areas of the Central Plains, and still seeing almost all of Nebraska covered in moderate to severe drought, and a good chunk of the western half of Nebraska in extreme drought, even some exceptional drought across some portions of the Nebraska Panhandle, as well as southwest Nebraska. So that has been a worsening drought patch across the plains. Otherwise, been persistently into moderate to severe drought across a good chunk of western Kansas over the last month, and starting to see more extreme drought starting to get into southwestern Kansas. Also seeing extreme drought conditions building over the panhandle of Oklahoma. So that area also seeing some worsening drought conditions. Meanwhile, staying drought-free yet in the southeast corner of Nebraska. Most of the western third of Kansas still drought-free at this time. And drought-free across the majority of Iowa and Missouri, except for the southern fringe of Missouri, which has some moderate to severe drought ongoing yet. And then you get into extreme to exceptional drought over much of Arkansas. So that's kind of the rundown here from what's kind of been progressing over the last 4 to 5 weeks as far as drought conditions are concerned. And we are still going to see some opportunity for a shower storm popping up on and off across areas of the Central Plains as we progress through this week. Some of the better chances could be more in the western parts of Nebraska, Kansas, southern parts of Kansas, as well as in Oklahoma. Seeing a few more opportunities for showers and storms in those areas as the week goes on. And thus far, the month of May has trended drier than average across the majority of the Central Plains, except for a few areas more towards seasonal into southeast Nebraska, as well as into the far southwest corner of Nebraska. But most of the state of Nebraska running a bit below average, and also the same can be said into Kansas. Again, a few exceptions, a little above average with rainfall in northwest Kansas, but majority of the region kind of at a deficit yet for the month of May. So hopefully some of that can be made up here and there, especially for more western areas and southern areas of the Central Plains, as we see a few of those opportunities on and off for the rest of the week. Indications still pointing at the possibility for some drier than average conditions region-wide as we look ahead into early June. I'm meteorologist Paul Trombley.
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5: Breaking news this hour from Town Hall. I'm Rich Thomason. Secretary of State Rubio says U.S.-Iran negotiations are ongoing, even as the American military hits Iran again.
6: The U.S. military says it carried out self-defense strikes in Iran, including on missile launch sites. The attacks on missile launch sites and boats placing mines come even as President Donald Trump said on social media that negotiations were proceeding nicely. Earlier, Trump said any agreement to end the Iran war should include a requirement for several additional countries, including Saudi Arabia and Pakistan, to join the Abraham Accords. That's the U.S. brokered agreements from Trump's first term aimed at normalizing relations with Israel. Further details were not immediately available, including more specifics on the threats from Iran and what this means for negotiations. Hiya Pinjwani, Washington.
5: An Israeli airstrike has hit a village in eastern Lebanon. Israel going after Iranian-backed Hezbollah fighters. Lebanese state media says a dozen people were killed. An Israeli security official says the military is calling up more troops for Lebanon. Republican U.S. Senator John Cornyn's facing a challenge from Texas State Attorney General Ken Paxton. Today's GOP primary runoff. Paxton has been endorsed by President Trump. Cornyn is seeking a fifth term in the U.S. Senate. President Trump goes to the doctor today, his annual physical and dental checkup at Walter Reed National Military Medical Center. An evacuation order lifted for at least some of the tens of thousands of people who live near a damaged chemical storage tank in Southern California. Authorities say at this point no longer a danger of a massive explosion. The New York Knicks going to the NBA Finals for the first time in 27 years after routing the Cleveland Cavaliers in Cleveland last night, 130-93. Wall Street Dow futures up 262 points. More on these stories, townhall.com.
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5: They abandoned their homeland to marry up with ISIS, and now they're being allowed to go back home.
8: The Australian government has confirmed that 7 women and 12 children linked to the Islamic State group were heading home on Qatar Airways flights, less than 3 weeks after a group of 13 people in similar conditions returned to Australia's two largest cities. 2 women with 7 children have flown to Melbourne. 4 women with 6 children landed about an hour later in Sydney, news media reports. It was not immediately apparent if any arrests were made at the airport. Home Affairs Minister Tony Burke says anyone among the 19 on their way to Australia who's committed crimes can expect to face the full force of the law. I'm Charles Diladesma.
5: Search operation for 7 villagers trapped inside a flooded cave in central Laos has entered its 7th day. Rescuers encounter tough terrain and weather in their bid to reach the group. News and analysis at townhall.com. For these high school grads, you might say that farming is in their blood.
9: Seniors at a Michigan high school arrived at their graduation ceremony driving tractors. It was all part of Tractor Day, a celebration at Airport High that dates back to the 1980s. Most of the students arrived by 7:30 a.m., and the fun continued throughout the day with games and music. And while it is fun, it also honors the area's agricultural heritage. Jason Walker reporting.
5: Democrats are increasingly critiquing each other over their personal stock trades in primary races around the country. Democrats are questioning individual trades and the personal wealth of their rivals in a bid to build credibility with the voters. Polls show that the public takes a rather dim view of insider trading in D.C. and supports more guardrails against corruption. More on these stories, townhall.com.
10: Craig County producers know that AM 550 is where they can find the latest in ag information. Proud to be a part of such northeastern Oklahoma communities as Centralia, Welch, and Vinita. We're KFRM, the voice of the plains.
11: Keeping your horse confined in a stall away from other horses may be the worst thing you could do to him. I'm Rick Lamb, and this is the Horse Show Minute. 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Still, humans often keep horses apart for fear they will hurt each other. Jamie Jackson leads a movement to give domestic horses more natural lifestyles, including keeping them together in pastures full time.
12: This fear that horses are going to kill each other or harm each other or whatever is really unfounded. 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
11: The ability to move about freely and graze continually has a positive effect on the horse's physical health as well. After all, that's what horses were meant to do. 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I'm Rick Lamb, and this has been the Horse Show Minute. Ride safely.
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15: Rod Keene with a look at your market recap for Friday, May the 22nd. In the corn for July, up 1, 463 and a quarter. September, up 1 and a quarter, 469 and three quarters. December, up 1 and a half, 486 and a half. Kansas City wheat for July, down 5, 682. September, down 4 and a half, 693 and a quarter. December, down 4 and a quarter, $7.09. In the Chicago wheat for July, down 1 and a quarter. 646 and a quarter. September down 1 3/4, 659 and a quarter. December down 1 3/4, 679. In the soybeans for July, up 2 1/4, 1196 and a half. August up 1 1/2, 1195. The November new crop up 1, 1187 3/4. Soybean meal for August up 230, 324.80. September up 140. $321. The October up 90 at $318.70. Soybean oil for August up 13, $72.46. September up 10, $71.15. October up 10, $7,007. Taking a look at the livestock futures. In the live cattle for June, up 15, 249.30. The August up 25, 239.60. October down 22, 230.72. Feeder cattle for August down 667, 349.85. September down 647, 346.90. October down $6, 343.62. Lean hogs for June up 62, 95.75. July up 37, $100.40. The August down 15 at $100.07. And that's been your market recap for this Friday, May the 22nd.
1: Coming up next, we'll have Chronicles of the Old West and Livestock Lines, Farm to Fork and Point of Law, followed with some morning regional news.
16: This is Dakota Livesay chronicling another true story taken from the 1800s, a time known to all as the Old West. Today's continuing story is about a man who symbolized the frontier spirit of early America. He was one of those mountain men known as half bear and half mountain lion.

0: Rick Carson was a short man with bow legs. He was quiet and unassuming. But early on, men, be they white or Indian, learned not to mess with this man. After his first wife, an Arapaho Indian, died, Kit took their daughter to St. Louis to attend school. While there, he met a young lieutenant by the name of John C. Fremont. Fremont hired Carson as guide during the three expeditions he led that explored the West and Northwest. It has been said that had they not met, neither of these men would be remembered as they are today. Fremont would not have accomplished all he did without Carson as a guide, and Carson would have remained a backwoods mountain man without Fremont as his promoter. When the Civil War broke out, Kit Carson was in Taos, New Mexico. He became a brigadier general in the Union Army and took over the 1st New Mexico Volunteer Infantry. The New Mexico Infantry was used to help contain the Western Indians who were taking advantage of the United States having to send their resources to the South to fight the Civil War. During this time, Kit Carson, a man who had always been a friend to the Indians, took his 700 men and defeated over 8,000 Navajo Indians. Kit Carson died on May 23, 1868, at the age of 59. Incidentally, at the time, he was still serving in the military as a brigadier general. This frontiersman, diplomat, Indian agent, military genius, and leader of men maintained a secret his whole life. He was able to accomplish all these things in spite of the fact he was illiterate and could barely write his own name. You've just heard another story from Old West Radio. I'm Dakota Livesay.
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2: This is Steve Knopfsinger with Livestock Lines, and today I'm talking with Dr. Bob Larson. He is a professor of production medicine in the College of Veterinary Medicine at Kansas State University. Today, he's going to provide us with an update on New World Screwworm and give us some historical perspective on it and some potential resources for information. Bob, I was wondering if you could provide our listening audience in Kansas and northern Oklahoma with an update on New World Screwworm and what's the latest on that?
3: Yeah, this is it's still an important issue. It kind of really came to our attention a year and a half ago or so. To maybe take just a second and say what the New World Screwworm is. It's basically a fly that can lay eggs on living tissue, and then the maggots that are formed as those fly eggs hatch can destroy healthy tissue and cause tremendous damage and even death. You know, most people who work with livestock are aware of the fact that a number of different flies will lay eggs that develop into little larvae or maggots. And a lot of times they deposit those in manure or decaying hay or something like that. And every once in a while, they'll put them in dead flesh, like a wound, a castration wound or something like that. And so that type of a problem has been in the United States, well, forever, and probably will never go away. But the New World screwworm is different in that it does not need a wound to get started. It can get started in basically any opening in the flesh. So it doesn't need to be dead tissue. Let's put it that way. It doesn't need to be dead tissue. It can get started on any opening in the body. And so, you know, that is different than other types of flies and what their larvae do. And it is something we don't want in the United States. In fact, to be honest, it used to be common in the very southern part of the United States. But starting about in the 1930s or 1950s, there was a big effort to basically eradicate that fly. And it basically over several decades, they pushed it south into Mexico and then on south through Mexico, so that up until recently, that fly didn't exist anywhere in North America. It was down below Panama. Well, about 18 months ago or so, that fly was discovered in southern Mexico and has moved up kind of into central Mexico. And so that's really caught the attention of people in the United States, because especially everyone, but anybody that remembers, you know, back in the days when we actually had to work on eradicating this, we don't want to do it again. And so that's why it's made the news. It's affected cattle markets and moving cattle across the Mexican border. And it has caused several government agencies to become involved, to begin kind of preparing for what to do if it gets closer or even into the United States.
2: Do you have any recommendations as far as what livestock producers should do if they think they might have brought in some cattle from out of state or somewhere?
3: Yeah, and this parasite lives, it doesn't like northern climates. So it's really a southern U.S. problem, but, you know, cattle moved, or, and I should clarify, it doesn't have to be cattle. These flies can deposit their eggs in any, basically, any mammal, any warm-blooded animal. So some of the cases that we've seen in Mexico and other places have been in dogs and in other species. So basically any animal that is moved from farther south, particularly across the border into our area, really should be evaluated very closely. So you're basically looking for any types of wounds that are unusual, not healing, those types of things. So be on the lookout for unusual wounds, basically.
2: Do you have a website that you might recommend for our listeners?
3: Yes, I do. There are actually a couple of different websites. USDA has a good update on the, you know, the current status and where things are going. So if you were, you know, just do a search engine and look for USDA information on screw worms, it'll take you to that USDA site. The CDC has some information, particularly about human health, because this fly can also lay eggs in a human wound. And so occasionally you'll see human cases. And the FDA has some information about what products are approved or conditionally approved. If New World screw worm got into the United States, there would be some products that we have that we would use to try to control that.
2: Thank you, Bob, for sharing that with us today. This is Steve Knopfsinger with Livestock Lines. Have a good one.
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5: 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Imagine a time when most American farms did not have electrical power. 90 years ago, that was the norm, according to Christopher McLean, Assistant Administrator of the Rural Utility Service at the U.S. Department of Agriculture.
7: In 1936, only about 10% of American farmers had access to central station power. That meant that they would read books or their kids would study their lessons by candlelight or kerosene lamps. They wouldn't have refrigeration. They'd have to pump water by hand. Moms in the household, if they wanted to cook, would have to lug some wood to have a wood-burning stove. Washing clothes would be done in a washboard and a tub.
5: McLean's boss, Carl Elmshauser, also reflects.
8: My father was born in 1934, and the Rural Electrification Act came about in 1936, and my father was out in rural Nebraska, and it wasn't then until 1952, when he's a senior in high school, that they finally had power to the farm. Now, there's a lot of different reasons why it took so long. Some of that was some reluctance on the part of my great-grandfather to put the electricity on the farm, but just thinking for me that in my father's lifetime, electrification came to America.
5: More tomorrow. That's Farm to Fork. I'm Daryl Anderson.
9: 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All about the plants that keep on giving today on the Old Farmer's Almanac Radio Report. With more practical tips and useful advice, this is the Old Farmer's Almanac Radio Report for Tuesday, May 26th, the 146th day of the year. Astronaut Sally Ride was born on this day, and the Wham-O Company trademarked the name Frisbee in 1959. You don't have to be lazy to appreciate the ease of having perennial garden plants. Those you can plant once and harvest for years to come. Rhubarb is perhaps the king of all perennials. The pie plant will produce edible stalks for decades. Asparagus, too, will produce for years after your initial investment. And don't forget strawberries. They're good for several years, and they grow runners, which continually propagate more plants. Patience at the start is key, though. Most take several years to establish before producing an edible harvest. That's the Old Farmer's Almanac Radio Report. Find more gardening advice at almanac.com.
10: Can a landowner be held responsible for nuisances committed on his property? The court went to bat on that question in the case of the boisterous baseball players. I'm Curtis Howard with today's Point of Law. Corey Deaver owned three large adjoining lots that he'd bought when the area was undeveloped. Most of the adjacent lots had been developed, but Corey intended to sell his lots when he retired in a few years. One day, Hank Borchers, a fellow Rotarian, came to see him. Hank explained that he wanted to set up a baseball league for young boys. Corey's empty lot would be just the right size for a diamond, and Hank assured him that the lot would be insured and maintained. Corey thought it was a great idea and gave Hank permission to use his land. So the lot was soon occupied by teams of enthusiastic young players. They batted baseballs over fences, into people's yards, and occasionally through windows. Then Corey received a visit from a Mrs. Miller. "Mr. Deaver, you'll have to stop those little monsters. I don't dare to go outside anymore from fear of being hit with a baseball. And they've trampled my prize rosebuds looking for balls. The noise goes on all day and well into the evening. You've got to make them stop." Corey didn't agree. "I'm sorry, Mrs. Miller, but I've told their sponsor that they could use the property, and that's what they're doing." Mrs. Miller promptly filed suit against Corey, demanding damages and an order against further use of the lot for baseball. Her attorney said, "Your Honor, these boys are clearly committing a nuisance. Now, the law prohibits people from allowing anything on their property that interferes with or annoys others in their enjoyment of their property. Corey should be ordered to keep the boys away." Corey's attorney argued, "As a property owner, Corey Deaver gave up his immediate control of the lots. Now, since he does not control it, Corey cannot be held responsible for its use. This case should be dismissed." What did the court decide? Can a landowner be held responsible for nuisances committed on his property? "Not in this situation," ruled an Ohio court. There was, in fact, a nuisance here, but the teams were responsible, not the owner. Corey had neither direction or control of the league. He didn't perform the acts Mrs. Miller complained about. She might have a good case against the league and its sponsors, but not against the landowner of the place where they play. It's a point of law.
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12: In Oklahoma news, the Oklahoma Insurance Department is encouraging consumers to review their insurance policies carefully and keep detailed records when filing claims to help avoid disputes and denials. State officials said many insurance disagreements stem from misunderstandings about coverage. Consumers are advised to regularly review policies with their insurance agents and understand deductibles, coverage limits, exclusions, and endorsements before problems arise. Officials also recommend keeping both physical and digital copies of policies for easy access. The department said detailed documentation can help speed up claims and strengthen cases if disputes occur. Homeowners filing storm damage claims are encouraged to take photos and videos, maintain updated home inventories, and keep records of all communication with insurers. Officials noted that claim denials are not always final. Common reasons for denials include policy exclusions, missed deadlines, and incomplete information. Consumers are encouraged to compare denial letters with their policy language and ask questions if anything is unclear. The department also offers complaint assistance and mediation services for unresolved disputes through its Consumer Assistance Division and Eagle Mediation Program. In Nebraska news, Nebraska Wildlife Rehab is experiencing a sharp increase in animals needing care after severe storms moved through the region over the weekend. The organization typically receives about 25 animals a day, but took in 134 on Saturday alone. Staff members expect May could become a record-breaking month for wildlife rescues. Executive Director Laura Stastny said May is always the busiest time because it coincides with baby mammal and bird season, along with spring storms. Since storms began Friday, the rehab center has cared for more than 400 animals. More than 1,200 animals have already arrived during the first half of May, and the center expects that number could surpass 2,000 before the month ends. Storm damage often destroys nests and burrows, leaving baby squirrels and songbirds vulnerable. Rehabilitation costs average $145 per animal, increasing the need for donations and volunteers as intake numbers continue to rise each year. In Kansas news, the Kansas Bureau of Investigation has identified the man killed in an officer-involved shooting Saturday in Wichita as a 36-year-old male from Wichita. The shooting happened May 23rd and remains under investigation. According to the KBI, Wichita police responded to several 911 calls Saturday afternoon involving an armed man causing disturbances near K-96 and Greenwich Road. Callers reported the man pointed a firearm at employees and vehicles at multiple businesses. Police later found the suspect near East 21st Street, North and Wilson Estates. Authorities said he fled, leading to a foot chase. During the pursuit, an officer's taser deployment was unsuccessful, and investigators said the suspect fired a shot toward officers. A joint SWAT team, crisis negotiators, drones, and a helicopter responded. After hours of negotiations, officers approached the suspect with an armored vehicle. The KBI said the man pointed a firearm at officers, prompting an officer to fire. The suspect later died at a Wichita hospital. A state agency in Kansas wants to study how criminal sentencing guidelines could change for the better. KPR State House reporter Zach Boblett explains.
13: The Kansas Sentencing Commission, a state agency that oversees

0: 2028 legislative session at the Kansas State House. I'm Zach Bomblin.
1: A Leawood priest is scheduled for court today after he was arrested for allegedly embezzling $160,000. Sam Zeff has more.
2: The Archdiocese of Kansas City and Kansas says Father Richard Story, who served at Curia of Ars Catholic Church in Leawood, surrendered to police Friday. He's free on $25,000 bond. Archbishop Sean McKnight said in a statement that this news is, quote, deeply painful, and called the charges serious. Last fall, the Archdiocese says it was made aware of a criminal investigation into Story and another person by Prairie Village Police. The investigation continues. Story resigned after that investigation became public. I'm Sam Zeff.
1: And that's a look at your regional news. 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
3: Welcome to the Cattleman's Corner. I'm Brian Hale, sitting in for the late Howard Hale, as we continue his legacy of speaking with cattlemen and women from around the globe.
4: I have Cole Buffo on the phone with me with Buff and Tough Cattle Company, if I've got the name right.
5: Yeah, so it was actually a nickname a buddy of mine that I grew up with kind of gave me back when we were in middle school. And I mean, I got started when I was in grade school with cattle. We started in the Simmental and then kind of dispersed and then got back in the Gelby side of it. And then after college, I married my wife, Cassie, and we moved to Jetmore, Kansas, and north of Dodge City, and she and her family had an established Red Angus operation, so now we got Gelby with our Red Angus. We were primarily red, and we've kind of got into the black because we had a few customers needing some black bulls, so we started doing some crossbreeding to complement our customer needs. Like on the Red Angus side, a lot of guys have been crossing Angus in to incorporate Angus genetics on their Red Angus, so they're getting black-red carriers, and then they can get black or red calves depending on what they're breeding, and that's kind of what we've been playing with a little more on our Gelby side. If we trying to breed for homo black bulls, but if we get a red bull out of a black cow, we still know we can sell it.
4: Do you have a sale each year?
5: Yes, it's usually, I would say, the last Friday in March, I guess. Next year might be a week later with Easter season. We used to be private treating. Now we're going to an open house silent auction type format where we do invite everybody in, kind of low-key, let all our buyers kind of see what the bulls are and see how they are, and then it's just kind of a silent auction format.
4: That was Cole Buffo from Buff Tough Cattle Co. That's going to do it for today's Cattleman's Corner. Thanks again for listening, and may God bless. I'm Brian Hale.
6: Coming up next, we'll have the weather forecast and the Oklahoma closing grains reports. And shortly, we'll hear from Mackenzie Johnson of Standard Grain, or Morning Market Analysis.
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6: This is Steve Knopfsinger, and it's time for a look at your weather forecast here on KFRM. For Nebraska today, it'll be mostly sunny with highs in the mid to upper 80s. Southeast winds will be at 15 to 20 miles per hour and gusting at up to 30 miles per hour. Tonight, it'll be clear and partly cloudy with lows in the mid to upper 50s. Southeast winds will be at 5 to 15 miles per hour. For Wednesday, there'll be a mix of clouds and sunshine with a chance for scattered showers and storms late in the western part of the state. Highs will be in the low to mid 80s with southeast winds at 10 to 20 miles per hour. For Wednesday night, there is a slight chance of showers and storms in the west. Otherwise, it'll be partly to mostly cloudy. Lows will be in the mid 50s to around 60 with south to southeast winds at 5 to 10 miles per hour. For Oklahoma today, there will be a mix of clouds and sun with a slight chance for showers and storms. Highs will be in the upper 70s and low 80s in the Panhandle, and low to mid 80s in the east. Southeast winds will be at 10 to 15 miles per hour and will have gusts of 25 miles per hour in the western part of the state. For tonight,

0: There is a chance for scattered showers and storms, and it'll be variably cloudy. Lows will be in the mid to upper 50s in the Panhandle and low to mid 60s in the east. East to southeast winds will be at 5 to 10 miles per hour. For Wednesday, it'll stay rather cloudy in the west, while partly sunny skies are expected in the east. There is a chance for showers and storms, and it'll remain high over the west. Highs will be in the low to mid 70s in the west and low to mid 80s in the east. Southeast winds will be at 10 to 15 miles per hour. For Wednesday night, there is a chance for showers and storms. Otherwise, it'll be mostly cloudy. Lows will be in the low to mid 50s in the Panhandle and low to mid 60s further east in the state. Winds will be variable at 5 to 10 miles per hour. For Kansas today, there is a slight chance for showers and storms in the south and west. Otherwise, it'll be partly to mostly sunny. Highs will be in the mid to upper 80s, with southeast winds at 10 to 20 miles per hour and gusts of 25 to 30 miles per hour in the western part of the state. For tonight, there will be a slight chance for a shower or storm in the south and west. Otherwise, it'll be partly cloudy. Lows will be in the low to mid 50s in the west and upper 50s to low 60s elsewhere. Southeast winds will be at 5 to 10 miles per hour. For Wednesday, there will be partial sun along with a chance for showers and storms in the western half of the state. Highs will be in the low to mid 70s in the west, and low to mid 80s will be elsewhere in the eastern part of the state. Southeast winds will be at 10 to 15 miles per hour, and there will be some gusts of up to 20 miles per hour. For Wednesday night, there will be considerable cloudiness with a chance for showers and storms, and lesser chances in the northeastern part of the state. Lows will be in the low to mid 50s in the west and upper 50s to low 60s in the east. Southeast winds will be at 5 to 10 miles per hour. And that's been a look at your weather forecast here on KFRM, the voice of the plains.
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2: This is Tina Colby reporting for the Oklahoma Department of Agriculture and the Federal State Market News Service with closing cash grain market for Friday, May the 22nd. The ADM Gulf Wheat bid was down 5 at 782. The July Kansas City Futures bid was at 682. Basis for the Gulf bid is $1 over the July Kansas City Futures bid. September Kansas City wheat is down 4.5 at 693 and a quarter. Today, state elevators are 5 cents lower and in a range of 587 to 642 per bushel. Those individual elevator bids beginning in the northwestern part of the state, Buffalo at 627, Cherokee at 632, Hooker at 612, Keys 607, and Shattuck at 622. In north central Oklahoma, Alba and Manchester at 632, Perry at 633, Ponca City at 637. In southwestern Oklahoma, El Dorado at 622, Lawton also at 622, Frederick, Hobart, and Temple at 627. In south central Oklahoma with Davis at 587. In western Oklahoma, Clinton, O'Keen, and Weatherford at 632, Geary and Watonga at 637. In central Oklahoma, Banner at 642, El Reno, Okarchee at 632, and Stillwater at 633. And in the markets across the state at the close on Friday, Milo bids from state elevators were reported a penny higher and in a range of 338 to 388 per bushel. Soybean bids in Oklahoma quoted 2 cents higher and in a range of 1091 to 1106 per bushel. Corn across the state was quoted 3 cents lower and in a range of 408 to 463 per bushel. At the Chicago Board of Trade, corn futures for July was up 1 at 463 and a quarter. September corn up 1 and a quarter to 469 and 3 quarters. Soybean futures for July closing up 2 and a quarter to 1196 and a half. August soybeans up 1 and a half to 1195. On Friday, grade 41, LEAP 4, staple 34 cotton in southwestern Oklahoma averaged 71.42 per pound. This is Tina Colby reporting for the Oklahoma Department of Agriculture and the Federal State Market News Service.
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0: It's time for a look at your markets here with Mackenzie Johnston of Standard Grain. Mackenzie, how are the markets doing this morning?
5: Good morning, everybody. The markets are down across the board here this morning. December corn is down 2.25 at 484.25. November soybeans are down 4.25 at 1183.5. July Chicago wheat is down 4.75 at 641.5. And July Kansas City wheat is down 1 at 681. So oil prices plunged yesterday amid renewed optimism over a potential U.S.-Iran peace deal, with WTI crude futures trading below $90 per barrel before rebounding. Here this morning, U.S. crude is trading right around that $93 per barrel mark. The sell-off yesterday followed weekend remarks from President Trump indicating that a deal to reopen the Strait of Hormuz was nearing completion. However, Iranian officials were much less optimistic, noting that while talks have progressed, Tehran is not necessarily close to signing an agreement. Investors remain cautious about the potential deal, given the repeated false starts in previous negotiations. Even if a deal is reached, it could take months for normal tanker traffic through the strait to resume. U.S. and Israeli jets struck Iranian vessels in the Strait of Hormuz just hours after President Trump implied that talks with Tehran were moving forward. Still, crude is trading somewhat lower here this morning, while U.S. equities are trading higher. Grain futures opened lower last night amid a lower crude trade, but were able to find some buying interest. However, again, as I mentioned to start off with, the grains are down across the board here this morning. Much of the U.S. Corn Belt was dry over the weekend. Weekend rains were confined to the southeastern part of the country, in addition to parts of southern Michigan, Ohio, and the East Coast. While some southern and eastern parts of the Corn Belt are slated to see rainfall over the next 7 days, the majority of the Corn Belt will remain dry. Even the extended Euro and GFS models are dry for many central areas through the 15 and 16-day time frames. USDA reported multiple flash sales on Friday. U.S. exporters sold 19 million bushels of corn to Mexico. Of that sale, 9 million bushels is for delivery during the current marketing year, and 11 million bushels is for delivery during the next marketing year. U.S. exporters then went on to sell 4 million bushels of corn to unknown destinations, with half of that sale set for delivery during the current marketing year and the other half for the next marketing year. And then finally, exporters sold 252,000 metric tons of soybean cake and meal to unknown destinations. Of the total, 117,000 metric tons is for delivery during the current marketing year, and 135,000 metric tons is for delivery during the next marketing year. We had a cattle on feed report come out on Friday. As of May 1st, cattle on feed totaled 11.58 million head, up 2% from a year ago, and steady with pre-report expectations. There have been comments about how can cattle on feed be up year over year when our domestic cow herd is at a 75-year low. This year-over-year increase in cattle on feed numbers is due to cattle being fed longer, slower slaughter pace, and reduced marketings. The majority of cattle used to be fed the industry standard of 120 days. However, more and more cattle are now being fed closer to that 190-day mark. Moving on, April placements were reported at 1.7 million head, 6% above last year and higher than expected. We will elaborate on placements in 1 second. April marketing came in at 1.64 million head. That was down 10% from last year and largely in line with expectations. The report was bearish all the way around, with higher year-over-year cattle on feed and placement numbers, along with relatively light marketing. Traders will likely focus on the elevated placement figure here today. However, that number is somewhat skewed by last year's unusually light placements, which were constrained by the closure of the U.S.-Mexico border to feeder cattle imports. Even so, last month's 6% decline is significant and reflects ongoing drought conditions across the plains, which is forcing some producers to sell their cattle early due to a lack of pasture availability. The increase in placements front-loads the near-term supply, but it does leave a bigger hole on the backside later this year, since cattle are being placed earlier than usual, something to keep in mind. And then it's also important to remember that nothing has changed when it comes to the fundamentals of this industry. The cow herd has not expanded, and there's a good chance that we could actually see our numbers contract even further with the ongoing drought across the plains. With all that being said, it's likely this report will pressure the markets here this morning, as this was the first cattle on feed report in 18 months where both on feed inventory and placements were above year-ago levels. So cattle futures on Friday, they were lower. Traders were anticipating this bearish report, and again, they were just lower. Live cattle were 22 cents to a $1.02 lower, with the exception of the front 2 months, with the exception of the two front month contracts, which saw modest gains. Feeders, meanwhile, saw losses ranging from 442 down to 667. Cow cattle trade was steady to lower last week. In the southern plains, cattle were steady compared to the prior week at 260. And then up here in the north, cattle also sold at 260, which was steady to $5 lower compared to the prior week. That is all I have for you guys today. Everyone have a fantastic day.
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0: Thanks, Mackenzie. Have a good one.
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0: This is Steve Knopfsinger, and it's time for a look at your Ag News this morning. Farmers for Soil Health has open enrollment for its 2026 cover crop incentive program, offering higher payments and shorter contract terms aimed at encouraging broader participation among row crop producers. The farmer-led initiative said enrollment will remain open through August 31st for eligible growers in 20 participating states. Farmers raising corn, soybeans, wheat, grain sorghum, or cotton may apply regardless of previous cover crop use. Under the updated program, participants can receive $35 per acre annually on up to 2,000 acres. The payment rate is an increase from prior years and is intended to better reflect the costs associated with planting cover crops. The program also reduced its contract requirement from multiple years to a one-year agreement, allowing growers to re-enroll annually. Farmers will continue to have access to technical advisors for enrollment and conservation support. Ben West, Executive Director of Farmers for Soil Health, stated these updates more accurately reflect on-farm costs. The USDA says new international trade agreements are designed to create additional export opportunities for American agriculture as officials work to reduce the nation's agricultural trade deficit. According to USDA information released this month, agreements with countries like Taiwan, Bangladesh, Ecuador, and Guatemala are expected to improve market access for U.S. grains, meat, dairy, and specialty crops. USDA officials said some agreements reduce tariffs and simplify import regulations for American products. The department also highlighted progress in negotiations involving China, Japan, and the United Kingdom. Officials said expanded agricultural trade could help strengthen farm income and rural economies. Agricultural groups welcomed the new agreements but said global competition remains strong, particularly from South American exporters. Economists noted that reliable transportation systems and stable trade relationships will be important for maintaining export growth. And that's been a look at your Ag News this morning. Coming up next is the 8 o'clock sale ring.
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9: 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We'll have 400 to 500 calves. They'll be 40% weaned. There's several 4 to 6 weight deals, lots of 2 to 4 weight calves straight off the cow. We'll have 1,700 to 1,800 head of yearling heifers, mostly 6 to 8 weights. There's 700 head of 7 and 8 weight heifers off of 3 deals. We'll have 15 plus load lots in the heifer run. There's 1,900 plus head of yearling steers, mostly 7 to 1,000 weights. There'll be 800 head of 8 to 1,000 weight steers off of 3 deals, be 20 plus load lots in the yearling steer run. As our country observes Memorial Day, we want to spend a few minutes thinking about those that Memorial Day honors, those that gave all in the service of our country. Keep them and the family they left behind in your thoughts. 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
0: 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If you would like more information about their livestock sales, you can go online to hrstockyards.com. Coming up next, we've got Ross Jansen's weather forecast and Town Hall News, a sports spotlight with Rocky Downing, and shortly we'll have some ag news. We're joined now by meteorologist Russ Jansen as we take a look at the weather forecast for today on KFRM. 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
12: Much of the state continues to be well below average on rainfall for the month of May, but there's an opportunity over the next 2 to 3 days where we could cut into some of that deficit. Good Tuesday to you. This is meteorologist Ross Jansen here with an update. Scattered showers and thunderstorms, probably not that numerous today, but we will start to see a little bit more aerial coverage on the rainfall coming up for Wednesday and Thursday. As we talked about late last week, this is a small-scale, weak feature that's coming up from parts of Texas and Oklahoma that will put Kansas in the running for some scattered storms as we move through the middle of the week. The upper level winds are pretty light right now, so we don't expect to see any severe thunderstorms. And because the upper level winds are so weak, most of this stuff is that does develop in Kansas the next couple of days will not be in a hurry to really go anywhere. So we could see some pockets of heavier downpours. And given that, you know, that might be our best opportunity to try to squeeze out some beneficial rainfall. But on a large scale, I think our rainfall amounts are going to be fairly light. Now, keep an eye on the radar tomorrow because of the upper level winds coming out of the southeast. We could see some showers and storms moving from southeast to northwest. Again, this low pressure system that's coming in is fairly weak. And so this stuff that does pop up is not likely to have any real large hail or any damaging wind gusts. We certainly don't expect to see that. Now, northwest Kansas today will reach highs in the upper 80s with winds coming in from the southeast. That'll be our wind direction for tonight with low temperatures in the mid-50s. And then we get into that chance of an isolated storm or two as early as Wednesday afternoon with highs returning to the upper 70s. And then showers and some thunderstorms likely on Thursday for northwest Kansas with light winds and highs that will be in the mid to upper 70s. For southwest Kansas today, mid 80s, southeast winds of 10 to 20. There could be a few showers out there later tonight in southwest Kansas, but the aerial coverage will be few and far between. Southeast winds will continue overnight, low temperatures upper 50s. We're cooler tomorrow because we'll have more clouds and a chance for some scattered showers and storms coming up for Wednesday afternoon in the southwest. High temperatures will be in the upper 70s, and we're still cooling things down on Thursday, mid-70s. Good chance for showers, a few thunderstorms likely still on Thursday across the southwest. No rain today for central Kansas, but we will probably start to build up some clouds heading into the afternoon. Southeast winds will be running 10 to 20 with mid-80s, and then we'll stay with 60-degree low temperatures tonight. Light winds should be expected overnight, and then scattered showers and a few storms on the way tomorrow. Highs around 80 degrees. That chance for scattered storms coming up again on Thursday with upper 70s for highs, and winds will continue to be light out of the southeast. We should have ample humidity, so if we can get a thunderstorm to stall in one particular place, it could potentially drop, you know, a half of an inch of rain. But on a large scale, I think we should be anticipating less than a half of an inch of rain out of these showers and storms that are coming up over the next couple of days. Now, as we look ahead to the end of this week, the final weekend here in the month of May and get out into early June, I think our temperatures overall are going to be cooler than average because remember, at the end of May, our average high is right up around 80 degrees and Friday afternoon looks like more mid-70s coming up. Now, we have a couple low-pressure systems that we're watching. First of all, on Friday, we've got the weak one that's going to be right over Kansas. That thing will be falling apart. At the same time, we have a much stronger system that's going to be out in Utah, Arizona, and Nevada. And that low-pressure system already this week is generating some beneficial rainfall out on the West Coast. The upper-level winds, though, are so weak right now that there's really not much opportunity to push that thing along, so it may not reach Kansas at all until the end of this week. And when it finally gets here, we're still very much looking at just hit-and-miss showers and storms. It doesn't look like it's going to be tremendously or anything widespread on a large scale around here. But the chances for storms should be back at the end of this week. I think central and western Kansas might have the best odds for storms at all Friday afternoon. And again, this stuff is still going to be isolated. It's not necessarily widespread, but the temperatures continue to be mid-70s to finish off the week. And I think a lot of the rain that we're going to see on Friday would probably dissipate when the sun goes down for the day. Saturday rolls around and we've got another chance on a small scale for some hit and miss showers and storms, most notably across central and parts of western Kansas. High temperatures remain in the mid to upper 70s. And then Sunday will bring about a chance mainly across the western third of Kansas for a few stray showers and thundershowers. High temperatures will be upper 70s to near 80 degrees. And then glancing into Monday, the start of next week, the chances continue for western Kansas to see a few scattering of thunderstorms. And most of the models have been suggesting that over the next 7 to 10 days, the wetter than average conditions would likely favor western Kansas more so than any area across the eastern half of the state. Now, that doesn't necessarily mean we're going to make a big dent in the ongoing drought, but it does suggest that some of the highest rain potential over the next 7 to 10 days would be favored over the western half of Kansas. So that's something that we'll be looking forward to. After all, that part of the state still in pretty rough shape when it comes to the ongoing drought. And as far as temperatures are concerned, at the end of next week, so the end of our first full week in June, things could be getting much warmer as we start to see a few 90s creeping back into the forecast as we approach the end of next week. I'm not forecasting a big heat wave anytime soon, but a trend toward some hotter weather may be coming up here in about a week and a half. That's a look at your regional weather on this Tuesday. This is meteorologist Ross Jansen, and I'll be back again tomorrow with another update.
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14: Breaking news this hour from Town Hall. I'm Rich Thomason. Secretary of State Rubio says there are details yet to be ironed out in talks with Iran.
15: Speaking from India, Rubio says the sides are working on an outline.
16: Suffice it to say that some progress has been made, significant progress, although not final progress has been made.
15: Regional officials say the deal would gradually reopen the Strait of Hormuz and see the U.S. blockade of Iranian ports end. Iran would give up its stockpile of highly enriched uranium. At Arlington National Cemetery, President Trump mentioned those who were killed fighting Iran.
17: We lost 13 wonderful souls, wonderful special people.
15: The president said there could be no 4th of July without America's armed forces, and there could be no Independence Day without Memorial Day. Ed Donahue, Washington.
14: And U.S. forces launched a new series of strikes on Iranian military targets. An evacuation order lifted for some of those evacuated from their homes near a chemical storage tank that was in danger of exploding in Southern California.
18: It's not over yet. We still have work to do.
14: Orange County Fire Chief Craig Covey.
18: There's two things that we're going to be still doing an operational operation on. Number one, we still have to mitigate a fire and very small explosion concern and also a spill potential.
14: President Trump's endorsement has carried a good deal of weight in recent GOP primaries. Today, we'll see how things go in Texas, where incumbent U.S. Senator John Cornyn is facing a runoff against Trump-endorsed Ken Paxton. The winner will face Democrat James Tallarico in the general election. From Texas to Georgia to the Carolinas, forecasters say flash flooding is possible today. Much of the South swamped by torrential rains. And four people are dead after a train collided with a school bus in northern Belgium. On Wall Street, Dow futures 308 points higher, NASDAQ futures up 309. More on these stories at townhall.com.
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22: The U.S. House has passed legislation authorizing the sale of E15 gasoline year-round. Farm Bureau economist Faith Parham says she's cautiously optimistic.
23: The House has passed year-round E15, so this is the first step in getting this fully out of the door, but we'll see what the Senate has to do, and then, of course, the president will still have to sign the bill, but it's a meaningful first step here.
22: And Parham says there was more good news for farmers and ranchers on the biofuels front.
23: The EPA has finalized their renewable fuel standards for the upcoming years for 2026 and 2027, and so that'll be great for farmers. It's going to be some of the highest renewable volume obligations that we've ever seen under the programs.
22: Find out more about how biofuels are helping farmers' bottom lines at fb.org. And listen again here for more from the Voice of Agriculture, Kansas Farm Bureau.
24: 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Today, a look at the Final Fours in 2-1A and 3-A. Both will be playing at Toynton Family Stadium, the home of K-State Wildcat Baseball. In the Class 2-1A State Championship Final Four, it will be TMP Marion, the number one seed, at 28-1, facing 24-4 Rossville, Wednesday at 11 a.m. St. Mary's Colgan, 18-7, comes in as the number seven seed, and they will face Frankfort, who is the three seed. St. Mary's Colgan, 18-7, Frankfort Wildcats, 24-3. In Class 3A baseball, it is 8 seed Silver Lake who moves on to the Final Four. They're 17-11. They will face Russell Victoria, who is 23-5. They're the 4 seed. Girard comes in as the 7 seed, 22-5. Burlington is the 3 seed at 24-2. Those teams will meet up on Wednesday as well. The third place and championship matchups will take place Friday in the Toynton Family Stadium. 2-1A and 3-A baseball Final Fours in the Kansas Sports Spotlight.
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27: It's time for the Kansas Wheat Report, brought to you by the Kansas Wheat Commission, helping build a better future for the Kansas wheat industry and the producers who grow it. 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
28: I'm Lexi Bates for KFRM, reporting for this first week of the Wheat Harvest Tour 2026. We'll start off in the northern portions of Oklahoma, beginning with this first week. It's looking like we have a fair forecast for today. In the next couple days, we'll have some scattered shower and storm chances, so still holding out hope that weather will be favorable for cutting conditions this week. In the next few weeks, we'll move into the southern portions of Kansas with Steve Nofsinger. And then moving into the central portions of Kansas, I'll be covering that portion of the state as well. Then we'll move back to Steve Nofsinger for the northern portion of Kansas to conclude our coverage for this year's We Harvest Tour. So as I mentioned, I'll be in the northwestern portion of Kansas this week. So if you see me, feel free to wave me in, and I'd love to chat about how wheat harvest is shaping up in your area. Stay tuned to 5:50 a.m. this week for the latest wheat harvest updates for 2026. I'm Lexi Bates for KFRM.
1: KFRM is proud to serve the agricultural producers of Cheyenne County. We're glad to be a part of great communities like St. Francis, Wheeler, and Bird City. Thanks for keeping it tuned to AM 550 KFRM, the voice of the Plains.
2: The unofficial start of summer and unofficial start of the summer cookout season approaches. Many during the Memorial Day weekend and throughout the summer take advantage of cooking outdoors, like USDA food safety expert Meredith Carruthers.
3: So easy to throw it on, put some meats that have been marinated or even just some burgers or things like that on the grill. So really great and tasty way to cook your food, especially in the summer when you want to be outside and enjoying the weather.
2: Yet with the warmer weather and grilling outside comes increased awareness and practice of food safety. That according to Carruthers.
3: Foodborne illness bacteria like to thrive in warm environments. So if you have raw meat and poultry or other food products that are perishable out in warm temperatures, any bacteria that is present in those foods is likely to multiply faster and faster and faster and potentially to dangerous levels as the weather gets warmer or as it's in that warm environment.
2: So while the two-hour rule still applies regarding leaving perishable food outside or out of a refrigerator or cold source for up to 2 hours to avoid foodborne illness,
3: when temperatures are above 90 degrees Fahrenheit, that time actually reduces to only 1 hour.
2: Hence the importance of keeping hot foods hot and cold foods cold. Chill is among the four steps of food safety: clean, separate, cook, and chill. And with grilling or smoking meats and other foods, the starting point is
3: starting with a clean grill, clean smoker. It's better and safer to start with a clean grill. So making sure you're scraping off those bits before you put new ones on there. Starting with clean grates is helpful.
2: If your cookout is at a park or other outdoor locale away from home with no access to a water faucet, carry bottled water, soap, and paper towels for cleaning the grill. And after washing, start your grill or smoker to allow any remaining bacteria to be killed by the heat. Separating raw and cooked meats and the plates and utensils for them prevents foodborne illness. For instance,
3: keeping in mind to have a different set of utensils there at your grill ready to swap is important, or taking those tongs inside to wash and sanitize before bringing them back out to put your cooked food onto whatever plate or platter you're taking it back in.
2: Use a food thermometer to assure a safe, minimal cooking temperature.
3: It can be quite deceiving when you're grilling something and it looks like it's fully cooked. Your burgers look nice and brown and charred on the outside, so you're like, these must be done. And then you cut into it and it's super bright pink and very clearly not done. The way to avoid that is if you use a food thermometer.
2: More food safety information in general and regarding grilling is available through USDA's Meat and Poultry Hotline, 1-888-MP-HOTLINE. I'm Rod Bain reporting for the U.S. Department of Agriculture in Washington, D.C.
4: Hi, everybody. I'm Marlon Bowling. I'd like to invite you to join me for an unusual visit with a fellow farmer from eastern Belgium in today's episode of On the Front Porch. He grows corn and wheat there, but wow, you'll be shocked at what farmers have to endure there compared to our agricultural industry right here in the U.S. See for yourself if the grass really is greener on the other side of the pond when you tune in at 2:30 p.m. Central Time on AM 550 KFRM.
5: Watching for insect pressure. Hello, I'm Kellen Havikin with the latest agribusiness news on Brownfield. 100 years ago, Pioneer's founders had a vision that transformed the future of agriculture, and they've been innovating ever since. See how it all started at pioneer.com/100. A technical service manager with FMC says he's expecting increased pest pressure for soybeans this year. Bruce Stewart says ongoing drought conditions delayed planting in some parts of the Midwest.
6: So those are usually the ones that are hit the hardest, and pest populations build up in there. You know, as generations have one generation after the other, and then other crops kind of dwindle by, then they go into the green soybean fields. So I think
5: he tells Brownfield producers should scout proactively,
6: whether it be soybean pod worms or soybean loopers and stink bugs in soybeans. Grasshoppers have been kind of on the build already early in the season. And then as you go east, you know, Japanese beetles.
5: With the U.S. cattle herd still at historically low levels, the industry continues to look for signs of meaningful expansion. Lance Honig, chair of USDA's National Agricultural Statistics Service, says the July cattle inventory report should provide a clear picture.
0: We're going to hear directly from the producers there as well in terms of what their inventory levels look like. And, you know, I can't imagine that it's going to get any less interesting to see what these reports look like, especially until we finally do make that turn.
5: He tells Brownfield.
0: Getting an accurate look at what's actually on hand, I think, is as critical as it's probably ever been.
5: The founder and CEO of Phosphalutions says fertilizer supply challenges in the U.S. are becoming structural rather than temporary. Hunter Swisher points to the Mosaic Company's recent decision to curtail domestic phosphate production over surging sulfuric acid costs. He tells Brownfield that Mosaic's move shows phosphorus security is not just a mining issue in the U.S., but an efficiency issue.
7: It continues to put strain on supply, and particularly for farmers, where it just doesn't look like there's a lot of alleviation in the near term for farmers to see input costs in a reasonable level. And I think this issue continues to be structural and something that we'll continue to see in the years ahead.
5: The U.S. Soybean Export Council CEO Jim Sutter says it's not a guarantee that the trade relationship between the U.S. and China will improve after recent trade negotiations.
8: One of the things we understand that has been agreed is that the tariffs will be kind of equalized between soybeans from all origins. So we'll no longer be at this 10% duty disadvantage.
5: Sutter says Brazil's soybeans are cheaper than the U.S. due to tariffs, but buyers focus on price.
8: I don't know a buyer anywhere in the world that doesn't want the best deal possible.
5: I'm Kellen Havikin for Brownfield.
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10: Strikes have been a part of the push and pull between labor and management for as long as one can remember. While those strikes can bring plenty of tension, they usually don't result in what took place in Verdon, Illinois. The story is this edition of The American Countryside.
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10: In 1898, a strike at the coal mine in Verdon, Illinois, resulted in the mine's owner recruiting men from the South to ride a specially chartered train to come here to break the strike. Michael Catchmar's parents were coal miners in the area, and he retells the story of that day in October of 1898.
16: When they got to town, the train slowed down to let the guys off, and things started happening.
13: because there was armed guards on the train and there was union people out in the field on the side of the tracks.
10: The presence of striking mine workers and a trainload of strike breakers came to a boiling point.
13: Nobody knows who started or what happened, but there was this quick gun battle. The train turned on their speed and they got out of town and they went up to Springfield to get out of the trouble.
10: Four guards on the train and eight striking mine workers were killed, with more wounded. The governor of Illinois proclaimed that the National Guard would shoot at any train delivering more strike-breaking miners. Some in the area saw the striking mine workers as the instigators and wanted nothing to do with them.
13: The churches said, oh my goodness, this is terrible. You guys are all a bunch of murderers, you know, this and that. So then they had the boys, the churches didn't want them buried in their churchyards. I mean, their cemeteries.
10: The miners who were killed were not buried in church cemeteries, but the United Mine Workers began raising money for the men they viewed as martyrs for the cause of fair labor.
13: Within a year, they got money to buy their own cemetery. That was the start of the Union Miners Cemetery.
10: The Union Miners Cemetery was established in Mount Olive, Illinois, with the first burials from the ranks of those who died here at what was known as the Battle of Verdun. Traveling the countryside in Verdun, Illinois, I'm Andrew McCrae.

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2: Good morning, and thank you, Steve. We're seeing a little bit of weakness here in the overnight session and right at the open here this morning on the grain side of things. We got corn down about 2 to 4 cents. Soybeans under the most pressure out of the grains, down anywhere from 3 to 7 cents there, down the hardest on the front end. Wheat market's also lower. Kansas City down 1 to 2 cents, but Chicago down 4 to 5. On the livestock side, following the cattle on feed report that came out after the close on Friday, right at the open this morning, we were just briefly lower, not by much, but currently everything looking green here with live cattle up 67 cents, up to $1.15 higher. Feeder cattle have touched over $2 higher at one point already this morning, but currently up $1.20 to $2.15 there. And lean hogs looking a little bit mixed to start the day off, but we're up about 30 cents on the front end there. Let's take a look back at Friday's markets, to glance what to expect from today's trade. Another rough go-around for the cattle complex again last week. Although Friday's finish on the live cattle side was a lot better than the way feeders finished, as fats were able to recover some steep early losses by the close of business for the extended Memorial Day weekend. June and August live cattle were able to claw back on some steep losses and finished on the positive side, although a deep leg lower finishing quotes were not severe at all. Different story for the feeder cattle futures, though, as they rounded off the week with some $6 lower quotes following the limit lower move back on Thursday. Something to note on the cattle side as we near June 1st, the CME is adjusting daily and expanded limits again. Currently, the daily limit on live cattle is $7.50 and a $14.50 expanded limit. That changes to an $8.50 daily limit and $12.75 for an expanded there. For feeders, the limits are currently 9.25 on the daily and $18.50 expanded limits, changing to $10.75 for a daily limit and $16 on the expanded. Once again, those changes go into effect this coming Monday on June 1st. The monthly cattle on feed report was released after the close on Friday. Bearish expectations heading into it, and the actual numbers were that way as well, although we're seeing the market digested a little bit differently here this morning. Cattle on feed May 1st was at 101.8% of a year ago, which was very close to the average estimate. Placements, though, were the big discrepancy, which came in at 105.5% of a year ago, which was about 2% higher than the expectations. More than likely, that is due in part by drought and or late graze out of wheat and rye. Marketings in April were very close to the estimate there as well, came in 10% below a year ago at 90% versus the average estimate of 90.7%. So pretty close there in placements, once again the outlier. Negotiated cash trade at the feedlot level dwindled lower throughout, 1% below a year ago at 90% versus the average estimate of 90

5.7%. So pretty close there in placements. Once again, the outlier. Negotiated cash trade at the feedlot level dwindled lower throughout last week. After some $5 to $10 gains 2 weeks ago, last week brought a change of leverage there. Early week sales started out at 260 in Texas and Kansas, which was $2 to $5 lower. Texas had really light volume and didn't report much trade beyond that. Kansas, though, had a full range of 258 to 260 as later week sales were lower. That was $5 to $7 lower than the week prior in Kansas. Nebraska started off just a buck lower live at 264, but also deteriorated down to 258 by Friday, which was $7 lower. Dress trade started at steady money, trading at 415 earlier in the week, but slipped to 405 to 408 to end the week, which was $10 lower than the week prior at the widest. A little bit of a range from high to low throughout this entire round, but the positive basis remains there on hedge cattle. Looking into cattle slaughter, back on Friday, that came in at 99,000 head, which was down 1,000 compared to a week ago and also down 1,000 compared to a year ago. Week-to-date cattle slaughter was 528,000 head, and that was down 7,000 compared to the week prior, but down 48,000 compared to a year ago. Choice beef cut out on Friday down $1.21 at $390.27. Select cutout was down 65 cents at 385, and the CME Feeder Cattle Index down $1.72 on the last quote at 370.72. Friday's cattle futures closes had June live cattle gaining 15 cents. The August finished up 25, but October down 22. August feeder cattle finished Friday down $6.67. September was down $6.47, and the October lost $6 even. Hog slaughter on Friday estimated at 409,000 head. That is down 29,000 from a week ago and down 14,000 compared to a year ago. Week-to-date slaughter for hogs last week was 2.321 million head, and that was down 38,000 from the same week a year ago. Down 38,000 from a week ago, down 35,000 from the same week a year ago. Pork cutout was up 62 cents on the last quote, 96.26. Lean hog index down 19 cents at 90.88. Friday's lean hog futures closes had the June gain in 62 cents. July finished up 37 cents. Looking at the weekly closes in the meats, meaning Friday to Friday, June live cattle were down $4.60. The August contract down $8.32. August feeder cattle on the week down $11.60, the September down $12.27, and June lean hogs finished the week down $3. Current trade here in the meats has June live cattle up $1.80 at $2.51.10, August up $2.50 at $2.42.05, October fats up $2.12 at $2.32.85. August feeder cattle up $3.10 at $3.52.95. September up $3.15 at $3.50.05. October feeder cattle up $3.05 at $3.46.67. June lean hogs up 35 cents at $96.10. And July hogs up 40 cents at $100.80. In the grain and oilseed trade, ahead of the three-day weekend, corn and soybeans were able to muster 1 to 2 cent higher closes, while the wheat complex finished a little weaker back on Friday. A few flash sales of corn and soybean meal sales on Friday last week before the open was supportive for a stronger start, but futures trade was a little less active ahead of the holiday. Outside market still with a little bit of influence regarding conflict between the U.S. and Iran, although that influence seemed to be a little less last week. Still no peace deal in place there, but supposedly some advancements have been made in negotiations. Circling back to those flash sales we got on Friday morning and looking at U.S. grain export values compared to the rest of the world, U.S. corn FOB prices look to be about the only crop that is currently competitive price-wise on the world stage. Cheaper than Brazil, but not quite as cheap as Argentina. The U.S. is definitely not the cheapest place to shop for soybeans currently, as South America is harvesting their crop.

0: stuck between a range of 1250 and 3/4 resistance and 1156 and 3/4 support there. The November bean chart has much more of an established uptrend, but currently testing that uptrend in support as well. Kansas City wheat flipped to short-term bearish recently after violating the uptrending channel there. Support is down at 609 and 3/4 with resistance at the recent high of 750. Looking at the grain closes from back on Friday, July corn finished that day up 1 penny, September up 1.25 cents, and December gained 1.5 cents. July soybeans finished Friday up 2.25 cents, August was up 1.5 cents, and November up 1 penny. July KC wheat finished last week off by 5 cents, September down 4.5 cents. July Chicago was down 1.25 cents, September down 1.75 cents. July Minneapolis was down 0.75 cents, as was the September. Looking at the weekly closes in the grains, July corn finished the week up 7.5 cents. December was up 5.5 cents. July soybeans were up 19.5 cents, with November up 17 cents on the week. July KC wheat was down 6 cents and September down 4.25 cents. July Chicago wheat was up 10.5 cents and September up 9.5 cents. July Minneapolis wheat for the week was up 4.25 cents and September up 4.5 cents. Overnight trade in the grains finished with corn 2 to 3 lower. Soybeans were down 2 to 6 cents. Kansas City wheat was 1 penny lower, and Chicago was 3 to 4 cents lower. No 8 a.m. flash sales to report this morning, so looking at the current quotes here on the grains, July corn down 3.5 cents at 459 and 3/4, September down 2 3/4 cents at 467, December corn down 1.5 cents at 485. July soybeans down 5.5 cents at 1191. August beans down 4 3/4 at 1190 1/4. And November soybeans down 2.5 cents at 1185 1/4. July KC wheat up 0.5 cents at 682 1/2. September up 0.5 cents as well at 693 3/4. July Chicago wheat down 3 1/4 cents at 643 1/4. September Chicago wheat down 3 cents at 656 1/4. Wishing you all a great day. 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
1: Thanks, Tyson. Have a good one. Coming up next, we'll have the Ag Law and Tax Report, some morning Kansas news, and shortly we'll have the Ends of the Trail with John Enns.
2: This is the Agricultural Law and Tax Report. I'm Roger McOwen. This October marks the first major payout under the One Big Beautiful Bill Act for the 2025 crop year. The USDA's recently released May WASDE report has directly altered the trajectory for this fall's anticipated ARC and PLC safety net payouts, and it will require critical tax management for producers. I'll be back in a moment to discuss.
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2: Given the latest market year average price projections, the legislative enhancements packed into the OBA are behaving exactly as intended. But the impacts differ significantly by crop. For corn, the 25-26 marketing year average farm price stays depressed, which leaves the OBA's elevated statutory reference price firmly in play. But strong domestic crushing demand driven by the biofuels sector prompted the USDA to bump the 25-26 soybean price up a dime to $10.30 per bushel. While good for cash sales, higher market year average prices erode the depth of ARC and PLC losses, and soybean payouts this autumn will be tighter than initially projected. Also, a projected 25% drop in winter wheat production due to freeze and persistent drought has spiked new crop wheat projections, signaling that the market, rather than the government safety net, will be the driver for the 2026 crop year. These shifting autumn dynamics impact farming decisions and also carry significant tax management implications. Make sure you get good tax advice.

0: has been the Agricultural Law and Tax Report. I'm Roger McCowan.
1: It's Trish Swoboda with KFRM, and it's time to take a look at your Kansas News Today in your morning Kansas Journal entry. The Kansas Bureau of Investigation has identified the man killed in an officer-involved shooting Saturday in Wichita as a 36-year-old male from Wichita. The shooting happened May 23rd and remains under investigation. According to the KBI, Wichita police responded to several 911 calls Saturday afternoon involving an armed man causing disturbances near K-96 and Greenwich Road. Callers reported the man pointed a firearm at employees and vehicles at multiple businesses. Police later found the suspect near East 21st Street, north in Wilson Estates. Authorities said he fled, leading to a foot chase. During the pursuit, an officer's taser deployment was unsuccessful, and investigators said the suspect fired a shot toward officers. A joint SWAT team, crisis negotiators, drones, and a helicopter responded. After hours of negotiations, officers approached the suspect with an armored vehicle. The KBI said the man pointed a firearm at officers, prompting an officer to fire. The suspect later died at a Wichita hospital. A state agency in Kansas wants to study how criminal sentencing guidelines could change for the better. KPR State House reporter Zach Boblett explains.
2: The Kansas Sentencing Commission, a state agency that oversees sentencing guidelines to make sure they are consistent and fair, will conduct the study over 2 years. The study was made possible by a $600,000 grant provided by Arnold Ventures, a philanthropic reform organization started by Texas billionaires John and Laura Arnold. The two-year analysis will be the first comprehensive review since the state changed its sentencing structure in 1993. Kansas Sentencing Commission Executive Director Scott Schultz says lack of funding stopped the commission from conducting a study sooner.
3: The main reason that kept us from doing this was essentially resources.
2: The commission will show their findings to lawmakers during the 2028 legislative session. At the Kansas State House, I'm Zach Boblin.
1: A Leawood priest is scheduled for court today after he was arrested for allegedly embezzling $160,000. Sam Zeff has more.
4: The Archdiocese of Kansas City and Kansas says Father Richard Story, who served at Curia of Ars Catholic Church in Leawood, surrendered to police Friday. He's free on $25,000 bond. Archbishop Sean McKnight said in a statement that this news is, quote, deeply painful and called the charges serious. Last fall, the Archdiocese says it was made aware of a criminal investigation into Story and another person by Prairie Village Police. The investigation continues. Story resigned after that investigation became public. I'm Sam Zeff.
1: Most Kansas college students will likely see higher costs starting in the fall, as 5 of the 6 state universities are planning to raise tuition. KMUW's Daniel Cottle reports.
5: The Kansas Board of Regents recently got its first look at each university's proposed tuition rates for next school year. Proposed increases range from 3.5% at Pittsburgh State to nearly 6% at Fort Hays State. Tuition at Fort Hays State remains significantly lower than others in Kansas. University leaders say tuition hikes will help make up for inflation and decreases in state funding. Emporia State does not plan to increase tuition. Regents are expected to vote on the proposals at their next meeting in June. For the Kansas News Service, I'm Daniel Cottle.
1: Kansas residents participated in the 29th National Prescription Drug Take-Back Day on April 25th, a nationwide effort to help safely dispose of unused or expired medications and reduce the risk of prescription drug misuse. In Kansas, 6,562 pounds were collected from 68 collection sites across the state, with participation from 111 law enforcement agencies, bringing the all-time collection total in Kansas to 291,771 pounds. Community officials say the effort is about more than just getting rid of pills. Having expired or unused medications sitting in homes is a major source of diversion, misuse, and accidental poisoning. Law enforcement and public health groups hope this event helps spark conversations among families and encourages year-round safe disposal. Nationally, the Drug Enforcement Administration and law enforcement partners collected 642,410 pounds, or 321 tons of medications at 4,417 collection sites, and saw participation from 4,306 law enforcement agencies. The all-time total weight collected is now 21,034,225 pounds across the country. For those who missed the April event, year-round drop-off locations can be found on the DEA's website. And that's your news out of Kansas in today's Morning Kansas Journal entry. For more news from the KFRM listening area, visit KFRM.com. For your KFRM news, the voice of the Plains, I'm Trish Swoboda.
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7: This is John Ehns for your Ends of the Trail report, covering Oklahoma and the surrounding areas for KFRM, the voice of the Plains. Well, today I'm with Lyle Friesen. He is a rancher and a farmer and a custom harvester out by Meade, Kansas. Can you tell? Thank you for meeting with me today.
8: Yeah, you're welcome.
7: So, we've had a few dry thunderstorms come through lately, and in around your area I'm really familiar with, you kind of got hit by some of that, and it ignited some fires, correct?
8: Yeah, that's correct. Last Thursday morning, afternoon, noonish time, we had a dry thunderstorm come through with wind and lightning, and it lit. Well, my daughter-in-law was sitting on the porch watching. She said she saw 15 strikes that all lit up.
7: Oh, boy. Just after a couple minutes of it, huh?
8: Well, she probably sat there. I don't know. I didn't ask her how long, but she was just watching them. The boys went. As soon as they saw smoke, they went to move cattle.
7: Yeah. And so, let's see, you're down there, like I said, south of Meade, towards the Cimarron River, and exactly the fire started up and how much got burned.
8: Yeah, we're the first fire we saw was south of us. We're on Crooked Creek, between Crooked Creek and the Cimarron River, and that's the first one we saw, but by the time we got down there, or I should say the boys got down there, we were, there was already like six or seven fires going, and the wind wasn't real bad then yet, but we had wind already, probably 25 mile an hour.
7: Yeah, and so then it just went ahead and burned through some of your grass?
8: Yeah. It burned. I saw last night that the one fire, that the main fire that we were on, was 110,000 acres now. I think it's pretty much contained. The one by, there was basically three big fires. The one by Ashland was still going last night, going the opposite direction. The bad part was is the winds changed all the time on Thursday, just constantly changing. You never knew. We thought we had our cattle ahead of it, trying to get them to a corral where there was a little less grass. There was still grass there, but we thought they'd live there, and the fire got on all three sides of us with a river ahead of us, and we couldn't get them out, and we had to abandon everything and just flee for our lives. It was just pretty bad.
7: Yeah, and did you lose a lot of cattle?
8: We had 120 cattle in that bunch, and we lost about 10 cows that we had to put down. We had 35 that we had to take to the sale barn because udders were burned. We took 35 calves to the dairy so they can try to raise them. I don't know how many of those will live. And then we lost about probably 30 calves.
7: Okay, and that's just you. That's not neighbors or anything like that.
8: No, that was just us, but I don't know the numbers on the neighbors at all. I haven't heard, but I think most of the cattle got out of the way just for the fact that we got caught in there was just because we were up against the river and couldn't go anywhere with them. If we could have gone a little further, we might have got them to the side a little ways, but it moved so fast and swung around in so many directions, you never knew where to go.
7: Yeah, exactly. And so once it got up out of there, it was heading for Mead, wasn't it?
8: Yeah, it stayed. If you look at a map on 23 Highway, that particular fire stayed west of 23 Highway. Mead Lake kind of, and then up to Mead. That one went clear to within a quarter mile of the town of Mead. And then the other fires we had were east of us, and they started all over up there. There was fire.
7: Yeah, it burned a lot of the wheat, didn't it?
8: Anything that it burned wheat, it burned Milo stubble, it burned wheat stubble from last year. It didn't care what it was burning. It just burned everything. I think at our house, we've had maybe 60 hundredths of rain since October, and they've been in little. The biggest one was like 30 hundredths. The rest of them were like 10, 15 hundredths, which doesn't do a whole lot.
7: No,
8: no snow all winter. So.
7: Yeah, and like you said, you had a lot of rain last year, and so you had a lot of taller grass.
8: Yeah.
7: And so that's probably what's causing a lot of this.
8: Yeah, but it even burned the short grass of people that had grazed it off. I mean, that's where some of the cattle got saved, is the short grass didn't get hot enough to burn them bad. But if they were in there and got in the flames, it pretty much burned them too. So
7: yeah.
8: I don't think they lost. Well, I did hear one or two houses that people lived in, but I can't confirm that. But not very many houses were lost. There was a lot of structures lost. A neighbor lost all his buildings, but his house. They saved his house. That happened at two or three places, and pretty much, if it got near any shelter belts or whatever, they were all gone. So that place we have on had 3 half-mile long shelter belts that were put in the 20s and 30s, and there's nothing left of them.
7: Yeah, it's crazy. I'm of course very familiar with that area. My brother had a ranch down there, and I guess it burned right through his former ranch. And
8: yeah, that's where we were stuck. That's where he lived.
7: Really?
8: we were a half mile from his house.
7: Wow. Well, I'm glad you made it out of that all right. Other than your cattle and loss of a lot of grass. But boy, if you don't get much rain this summer, it's going to be like a dust bowl in the fall.
8: Yeah, it's all sandy down there. We're scared of what it'll do if it doesn't rain, but hopefully the Lord will send rain.
7: That's right. That's all we can pray for.
8: Yeah.
7: So, but if anybody wants to help you or the neighbors out there, I'd say contact Kansas Farm Bureau.
8: Yeah,
7: and
8: there's a fund in Mead that they can donate money to and stuff to buy, that they're going to buy hay or cake and that type of stuff. And we got a neighbor that Brock Ettinger, that's he's got a empty lot where the old church used to be, old church school, and they're stacking hay there. We've got, I don't know, Brandon said we probably had 4 or 5 loads of hay brought in already, and some of the neighbors, all the neighbors can go pick up whatever they need. So that's where they're at right now. But there's a fund in Mead County, Mead State Bank, has a fund that is set up.
7: Okay, well, wonderful. Well, I appreciate you meeting with me today.
8: Yep.
7: Okay, thank you, Lyle.
8: Thank you.
7: You bet. And this has been John Enns for your Ends of the Trail report for KFRM, the voice of the plains.
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13: It's time for a look at your markets here with Sue Martin of Ag and Investments. Sue, how are the markets doing today?
14: Well, pretty good. Yes, we're in red on wheat, corn, and beans. KC wheat's now steady to up a half, and Chicago down 5.75. And then the corn has lifted a little bit from its lows. It's down 3.25 on the July right now, and beef is down 1.5 at 4.85. And then you look at the beans, and they're down 5.5 on the July and 4.75. But, you know, they're 6 cents off the low. So the market is within 2 cents, actually 2 and maybe 0.25 cents of the high that we had overnight. So I would have to say the market's trying to get some lift going here. And, of course, it's a shortened week and, you know, what have you. But all in all, I think the crude oil is probably what pulled us lower because we're down currently on crude. We're back down around, 94.14, down 2.43 a blue barrel. We were down much more than that. We were down about 92-something. So we've bounced back a little bit off the lows there, but well under the $100 mark. So that's giving us some weakness in the market, and it seems like the market's following the crude. And of course, even though, you know, they talk about the negotiations with Iran going fairly nicely, the U.S. also launched offensive self-defense strikes on Iranian targets yesterday. And so, you know, that keeps us just all over the place, you know, back and forth. And even if they were to come to an agreement, and this is a memorandum of agreement, I believe is the way they say it, you still have to go in discussions or talks for another 30 to 60 days to finalize everything. And so, you know, that means to me we're still going to have lots of up and down as we move on into June. And then you've got Argentina's economic minister. On Friday, he said that the country would gradually reduce export taxes over the next 2 years. And soybean export taxes would be reduced from the current 24% to 15% by the end of 2028. And corn would go from the current 8.5% down to 5.5% by the end of 2028. And then the products, soy oil and soy meal tariffs, would be basically cut proportionally over that same period of time as well.
13: Notice cotton's positive and livestock are positive today.
14: Yes, they are. And cocoa's even up sharply. So we'll take it. You know, cotton is up a little bit. It had a pretty good down week last week, so it's getting some reprieve, probably corrective for the moment. But the cattle market, And maybe it was, you know, selling into the report because of the way it was talked to be so negative and what have you. And now the market's trying to get some reprieve here today to start the week. It's also a shortened kill week. So therefore, the packers probably coming in a little short bought and probably going to bid for cattle, or that's the hope that they do. And so we'll see what they do with the week just getting started. But I would imagine, and also the fact that, you know, we're about to go into June and we have Father's Day, which is a big, you know, steak day, grilling day, what have you. And so, you know, the I would imagine the cutout will firm and just continue through June to be firm until you get into the 4th of July. And then you're into a hamburger hot dog. But keep in mind, it was ground beef that started this whole thing because of the fact that we didn't have enough cows coming to market. And so consequently, they were have to pull off of steers and heifers, which kept pushing that price. So, you know, I look at the markets, and the one thing I will say is, I believe, and it's all in how you get there, but I believe we're heading into a very high inflationary time frame. And if that is true, and it may take getting more into this end of this year and then it's through next year, but food is going to be a major thing because of the cost. You look at all the artificial intelligence facilities they're wanting to build and what have you. That takes a lot of electricity. So I would have to think electric goes up. And in the meantime, you know, I'm a firm believer that we will see crude oil go to 200. Actually, I've got numbers set for it. And but it's how you get there. And it actually may see more of its better move next year. We could be in a time frame where we meander here for a little bit, but I think next year the markets, if we think they're volatile this year, I think they're going to be huge next year. You have a lot of countries very concerned, about the potential of getting food and that they may run short. We're in a demand market, and I meant to talk about it on market to market, but over the weekend, but I didn't get there. And I was there, but I mean, I didn't get to that point. You know, there's two forms of demand market, or, well, first off, there's demand markets and supply markets. Supply is very easy to quantify. You can see it. You can count it. It's easy. It's also easy to judge how fast it's going, too. But in the meantime, a demand market's a little different. It has two phases. The first phase, which I think we are in, is an anticipatory demand market. It ebbs and flows. And therefore, it's harder to quantify. Then the last end of a demand market is the realization, and that's when markets explode, because now you realize just how tight supplies are getting, how good the demand is. And I will say this, I still believe China's buying corn, but that $17 billion, that sounds like a small number, especially when phase one was 91 million, well, not million, billion. But the $17 billion, you think it's a small number, but it takes an awful lot of million metric tons to account for $17 billion in corn. And in the meantime, you've got poultry that's going to go this year, not so much beef, poultry. And so, yeah, they renewed the licenses for 400 exporters of beef. But in the meantime, they also, and I think it was probably President Trump's request, nothing said, but then they also paused them. So, because if you're tight supplied now, the last thing you want is that beef going out the door. But I think expenses for the consumer are going up. I don't think it's going to matter what it is. I think we're going into a huge inflationary period.
13: Well, thanks, Sue. Please remind our listeners where they can reach you at if they would like more information.
14: Well, our number is 1-800-527-0051 or 515-832-6140. And you have a great Tuesday.
13: You too, Sue. Thank you.
14: Mm-hmm. Bye-bye.
13: Bye-bye.
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13: It's time for a look at your markets here on KFRM. In the grain markets for corn, July is down 5 1/4 at 458. September is down 4 1/2 at 465 1/4. And December is down 3 1/2 at 483 1/4. For the Kansas City wheat, July is up 1/4 at 682 1/4. September is up 1/4 at 693 1/2. And December is up 1/2 at 709 1/2. For the Chicago wheat, July is down 5 1/4 at 641. September is down 5 1/4 at 654. And December is down 4 3/4 at 674 1/4. For the soybeans, July is down 8 1/2 at 1188. August is down 7 3/4 at 1187 1/4. And November is down 6 at 1181 3/4. For the soybean meal, July is down 290 at 329. August is down 270 at 322.10. And September is down 240 at 318.60. In the soybean oil, July is steady at 73.98. August is up 3 at 72.49. And September is up 9 at 71.24. In the cotton futures, July is up 35 at 77.81. October is up 95 at 79.63. And December is up 78 at 80.11. In the livestock futures for live cattle, June is down 12 at 249.17. August is up 90 at 240.52. And October is up 107 at 231.80. For the feeder cattle, August is up 212 at 351.90. September is up 220 at 349.10. And October is up 195 at 345.57. For the lean hogs, June is up 50 at 96.20. July is up 5 at $100.45. And August is down 55 at 99.52. That's been a look at your markets here on KFRM. 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
18: And now the Daily News Drop. Wall Street heads into this shortened week with investors focused on inflation, interest rates, and a fresh batch of earnings reports. Traders will be watching new data on consumer spending, GDP, and the Fed's preferred inflation gauge all out this week. Wall Street markets finished last week on a strong note with all three major indices posting gains and the Dow closing at a record high. The S&P 500 has logged its eighth straight winning week. Ferrari has unveiled its first fully electronic vehicle, betting that its luxury brand can overcome the recent slowdown in demand for EVs. According to the Wall Street Journal, the new model called the Luce, Italian for light, carries a starting price tag of $640,000. A little slower and a lot less expensive, John Deere shares fell sharply as farm machinery sales stayed sluggish. The world's biggest farm machinery maker kept its profit outlook unchanged and warned more uncertainty lies ahead for crop farmers already struggling with elevated costs. Spending on new tractors, combines, and other heavy equipment remains limited as fuel and fertilizer costs continue rising amid the ongoing conflict with Iran. Jeff Bezos is making a $34 million bet on replacing cotton and polyester. The Bezos Earth Fund is backing lab-grown fibers and biodegradable textiles in an effort to reduce the environmental footprint of the clothing industry. Supporters say the technology could dramatically reduce water use, pollution, and textile waste. At Kroger, the grocery chain plans to cut prices on thousands of products in its effort to reignite sales growth. Its CEO says customers are buying fewer groceries and increasingly shifting towards cheaper items. Kroger plans to test out lower pricing in the months ahead before potentially rolling it out nationwide. Company says it hopes to offset those lower prices through improved sourcing from suppliers and more efficient use of technology throughout its operations, which means AI. There is new research that is raising questions about the value of advanced degrees in today's job market. A study from the Burning Glass Institute found master's degrees are yielding fewer jobs than almost any time in the last two decades. Some businesses even admit they are becoming less interested in hiring candidates with the advanced degrees. A separate study from Drexel University says 40% of employers do not plan to hire candidates with advanced degrees this year, up sharply from 28% last year. This summer is also expected to be one of the toughest for teen employment in decades. Challenger Gray & Christmas projects just 790,000 summer jobs for teenagers this year, down from 801,000 last year, which was already the lowest on record. Analysts point to inflation pressures on small businesses and a major drop in planned hiring across entertainment and leisure industries. At the same time, many teenagers are increasingly prioritizing academics and extracurricular activities over their summer jobs. New studies suggest weight loss drugs may have benefits far beyond shedding pounds. Researchers say people taking GLP-1 drugs like Ozempic showed reductions in tumor progression, lower overall risk of death, and less risk of developing breast cancer. Scientists say the findings could significantly expand the medical impact of these drugs, which are already linked to reduced blood sugar, weight loss, and lower risk of heart attacks and strokes. NOAA has released its forecast for the 2026 Atlantic hurricane season, predicting a below-normal season because of El Niño's weather conditions. That's welcome news for oil and gas producers along the Gulf Coast, where major hurricanes can disrupt drilling, refining, and fuel shipments, often sending energy prices nationwide. And with that, oil prices are plunging after President Trump said peace talks with Iran are moving forward over the weekend, easing fears of that prolonged conflict in the Strait of Hormuz, one of the world's most critical oil shipping lanes. Brent crude dropped sharply below $100 a barrel as traders bet the strait could soon reopen, restoring global oil supplies and potentially lowering gas prices in the weeks ahead. I'm Jeff Vaughn. That's your Daily News Drop.
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21: Hi, this is Kyle Bauer with Plain Talk with the girl that, well, I don't know if she had as busy a weekend as me or not, Jamie Bloom.
22: It was pretty busy. Yeah. It seemed like there was quite a few things on the calendar. We started out Friday night. We celebrated with my son. He had finished his degree with Manhattan Area Tech. He didn't want to do the whole graduation ceremony thing and walk through. But I said, you know, I feel like we at least need to celebrate with you. So we went down to Manhattan, and there was a group of us, and took him out to eat. And that was fun. Enjoyed that. And let's see. Then Saturday, visited the cemetery to take flowers.
21: How many cemeteries do you visit?
22: I just went to one.
21: Okay.
22: Yeah. Well, I actually walked through. I walked through Greenwood. It's just neat to walk through Greenwood when they have it.
21: Were the flags up by then?
22: The flags were up, yeah. Okay. We did that, I think, gosh, Saturday afternoon, maybe we walked through Greenwood.
21: Well, it's such a beautiful weekend, too, and just mm-hmm. enough breeze that the flags actually kind of stood out mm-hmm. a little bit.
22: Yeah, it looked nice. Yeah, we walked down that front entrance and kind of went around and made a circle. But the cemetery where my mom is buried is north of Green, about 3 miles north of Green. So we had visited that. I saw the Michael movie in the theater again.
21: Okay.
22: On Saturday evening.
21: Did you like it more the second time or more the first time?
22: Gosh, I don't know. As much the second time. You know, and my sister really wanted to see it again. Uh-huh. And I agreed with her. I never got to see the Jacksons in concert, any of them. I didn't get to see the Jackson 5. I didn't get to see Michael. My brother-in-law did actually get to see them on the Victory Tour in Kansas City when they came through. And I saw where somebody online had posted that they were going to see it for like the third or fourth time because it was the closest thing to seeing them in concert that they would ever get by seeing it on the big screen.
21: Uh-huh.
22: And I kind of agree with that. Uh-huh. So I thought, yeah, I'll go do it. And you know, I was really surprised the theater was full. Well, this was in Manhattan this time.
21: Okay.
22: And the theater was completely packed with people. And, you know, the movie's been out several weeks.
21: Yeah, I actually read, I think, on Friday, because for the weekend before, it had done $26 million in the United States, and it was third. And I thought, I wonder what's it done worldwide. And at that point, it had done close to $700 million at that point.
22: And, you know, I think it went back to number one. Then, like, weeks after it had been released, it went back to number one again. So I enjoyed it. So we did that. And, gosh, went to a dance recital Sunday. And
21: you had a
22: dead
21: plethora
22: people
21: of
22: for
21: things.
22: Dinner. And then last night we went.
21: Sorry, what about dinner?
22: I had people for dinner.
21: Oh, okay.
22: Sunday night.
21: And then last night I had dead people for dinner.
22: No, had people for dinner.
21: Okay.
22: And then last night went to out to our family's farm pond with my aunt and uncle and had a little barbecue out there with family. So
21: an annual event there?
22: Not really. Just they just call every once in a while. We were there for Easter. You know, they just call every once in a while and say, hey, let's meet at the
21: cabin.
22: Well,
21: it was a beautiful
22: cabin.
21: Night.
22: It was such a beautiful night. Yeah. So really full weekend, but.
21: Well, we started off on Friday in Pratt County and visited the cemeteries down there for my wife's side. Actually, on Thursday night, I took the flowers up to Greenwood Cemetery because that's where my parents are buried. And then went to Pratt County after lunch and went to the cemeteries there, went out to eat with my in-laws, then drove up to Hutchinson and stayed overnight with my daughter there and then went to McPherson because we had a double header in McPherson. For us, that means we had two grandsons playing at the same park.
22: Oh yeah.
21: And they were in two different age brackets, but so we got to see four games in about 6 hours.
22: Oh wow.
21: And went out to eat over at Galva. And there's a diner right along the highway at Galva, which Galva is only like 6-7 miles east of McPherson.
22: Uh-huh.
21: Did I say the term was at McPherson?
22: I think so,
21: And so went over there to and took the crew out to eat lunch. It was great.
22: Was it? Yeah.
21: We were just before lunch, and half of us had breakfast and half of us had lunch. And and didn't matter what you had, it was great. Though I gotta say, one of the sons ordered chocolate milk, and it came in a big frosty mug.
22: Oh.
21: And oh my gosh, ever since then, I've had regret that I didn't order.
22: You've been craving milk in the big frosty mug.
21: And it wasn't just chocolate milk. It was chocolate, and it was huge. It was like 20 ounces, and it was frosty mug, and I'm thinking, we all should have had one of those. So then, let's see. The last game that was reasonable was at 2, because there was an 8 o'clock. No, it was the next morning. Mm-hmm. Yeah, so at 4, we headed toward home.
22: Okay.
21: And came home, then went and checked the flowers again up, because they were live flowers up on the at the cemetery, make sure they still had water and that sort of thing. And you get to see what all's been added.
22: Right, yeah.
21: At that point. So, and let's see. That would have been Saturday. Sunday, went to church, and then I had some projects out at the farm, and so this season, this time of the year in this part of the world, we have musk thistle, and you've got to spray them because they're starting to head, and they have headed, and it's been an early spring. So I went out to a pasture and around the KCLY tower and touched up any thistles that may be coming and that sort of thing, sprayed a little bit of brush killer on stuff, and came home, and then yesterday it's like, well, that was so much fun, I think I'll do that again.
22: I'll do it again.
21: So went out and sprayed some more thistles, but I was out of my own ground, so it's like, oh, I gotta spray on somebody else's. So I just went on my so I borrowed land from my son-in-law, went around his and did the same thing. So that was it. We have a granddaughter with us this week because she is here for vacation Bible study, Bible school. And so her father delivered her last evening. So we've got her this week. And it was, and the weather was just so nice.
22: It was a really nice weekend. I did yesterday finally decide in the morning to shut the house up and turn the air conditioner on. So
21: It got up in 80s on a couple of the days. Yeah.
22: I had not had it on for a while.
21: You're a trooper.
22: When we got to Manhattan Friday night to eat out, just as we were pulling up to the restaurant, just about 7 o'clock, it just poured rain on us.
21: Really?
22: We had to run in to the restaurant in the pouring rain. Of course, you know, by the time we finished and came out, it was done. But it was just a little cell that kind of came through and rained on us. So, but I think that was all the rain we saw.
21: Well, you know, it had really kept farmers out of the field here for really quite a while, more than a week, because the sun never came out. It stayed cool for about a week. So that rain that we got a week ago, or more than a week ago, it was scattered for, I'll say, 1.5 to 3.5 inches in the area. Just kept farmers out. So they're a little bit behind at this point, but they had kind of gotten behind before because it was so dry. They had stopped planting because it was just dry and hard.
22: Right.
21: So they're going full tilt.
22: And we'll be heading into wheat harvest soon. And I know our KFRM wheat harvest tour is
21: headed to Oklahoma. Yeah.
22: This morning. So we'll have that coming up here, and before we know it, they'll be making their way into this area too. So I think there's some rain chances this week, though. So
21: I think everybody would, all the farmers in our area would take the rain. It's the rain, though, did come in time to help some of the wheat in this area. The wheat was about on its last leg, but it did help it some.
22: But that's about all I did this weekend. I did clean out some drawers, which I know that sounds really trite to a lot of people, probably like, oh, seriously, Jamie, we don't need to know you cleaned up. But it's like a big deal to
21: me,
22: to clean out junk
21: drawers.
22: What did
21: you put in the junk drawers after you cleaned them out?
22: Well, put stuff back that got to be kept. But, you know, every once in a while you have to pull the stuff out, throw some of it away, and then put it all back in. But, you know, in about 2 weeks, then I'll be looking for something that I threw away. Just wait.
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1: It's time for a look at your markets here on KFRM. In the grain markets for corn, July is down 5.5 at 457 and 3 quarters. September is down 4 and 3 quarters at 465. And December is down 3.5 at 483. For the Kansas City wheat, July is up a half at 682.5. September is up 3 quarters at 694. And December is up 1.25 at 710.25. For the Chicago wheat, July is down 4 at 642.25. September is down 3.75 at 655.5. And December is down 3.5 at 675.5. In the soybeans, July is down 7.5 at 1189. August is down 6.75 at 1188.25. And November is down 5.25 at 1182.5. For the soybean meal, July is down 170 at 330.20, August is down 170 at 323.10, and September is down 130 at 319.70. For the soybean oil, July is steady at 73.97, August is down 1 at 72.45, and September is steady at 71.15. In the cotton futures, July is up 13 at 77.55, October is up 35 at 79.03, and December is up 57 at 79.90. In the livestock futures for live cattle, June is down 42 at 248.87, August is up 80 at 240.40, and October is up 92 at 231.65. For the feeder cattle, August is up 135 at 351.20, September is up 117 at 348.07, and October is up 102 at 344.65. For the lean hogs, June is up 5 at 95.80, July is down 35 at $100.05, and August is down 107 now at 99 even. That's been a look at your markets here on KFRM. Coming up next, we got the Tuesday Sports with Rocky Downing. We'll have a wheat harvest tour update from Lexi Bates in Oklahoma, or from Oklahoma. And shortly, we'll have the 9:40 a.m. sale ring.
2: Once again, everyone, Rocky Downing with a look at your KFRM 550 AM Radio Sports. It is a Tuesday check into sports. The NCAA field is set for the baseball national championships and the Big 12 sending six teams led by the Kansas Jayhawks, the regular season and postseason tournament champions. They're a number one seed, 42-16. They'll face Northeastern. That is going to be in at KU in Lawrence. Also will be Central Florida, a two seed. They're headed to the Auburn Regional. They're 31-21. They'll take on NC State. Oklahoma State's going to Tuscaloosa. They're the two seed and a 37-20 record. They'll face number three seed USC Upstate. In the Lincoln Regional, it's three seed Arizona State, 37-19. They'll face Ole Miss. Cincinnati's headed to Starkville, and they will be taking on Louisiana. The Bearcats are 37-20, a two seed. Also in Morgantown, West Virginia, one seed will host. They take on Binghamton, and that'll be a number one seed for West Virginia, 39-14. And the Kansas City Royals, as we head to the Major League Baseball level, losing to the Yankees. Bobby Witt Jr., heroic moment in the bottom of the eighth at home against the New York Yankees, goes deep for the lead, 3-2. Lucas Ursig, though, comes in and promptly gives up a second and third situation with one outs, and the Yankees deliver and get a 4-3 victory. The Royals went quietly in the bottom of that final inning. They're back at it today, the Royals and Yankees at Kauffman Stadium. Jump to the playoffs for the NBA, where the New York Knicks have swept the Cleveland Cavaliers 4-0, winning 130-93 in yesterday's matchup. Today, the Spurs and Thunder, who are matched up at 2-2 in that series, head into Oklahoma City tonight. See who can get the upper hand. And from the frozen pond in the NHL, the Canes over the Canadiens yesterday. Carolina leads 2-1 now in that series. It was overtime, 3-2 final. Today, it's a matchup of the Avalanche and the Golden Knights. It is Vegas leading 3-0. And then tomorrow, the Canes and Canadiens will be back at it on the ice. We'll see what that series is at going into tomorrow after last night's Canes win. Let's look at sports here on a Tuesday for 550 AM Radio. I'm Rocky Downing.
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5: I'm Lexi Bates for KFRM. I'm here with Mike Schulte. He is the Executive Director of the Oklahoma Wheat Commission. Mike, thank you so much for joining me today.
6: Yes, thanks for having me.
5: Yeah, so can you tell us a little bit about what you're seeing in your area?
6: We are two and a half weeks ahead of schedule with wheat harvest right now this year. In Oklahoma, we are just wrapping up variety trials, OSU research trials in the panhandle as of today. And we have had cutting going on in parts of central Oklahoma for over a week now, as well as in parts of far western Oklahoma. The wheat was ahead of schedule in central parts of the state because in that part of the region, really, we just had not had a lot of timely rains, and so it ripened so much faster because the crop was stressed, which is a little bit unusual from what we typically see. So in southwest Oklahoma, they did start harvesting at the beginning of the week. It's my understanding they're harvesting in some locations down there today where they didn't get rain last night, and but they are 5 to 10 days behind schedule in parts of southwest Oklahoma compared to central Oklahoma. So it has kind of made it an unusual way that we are harvesting. USDA came out with a report of 2% being harvested at the beginning of this week. I think we are closer to 7 to 8% based on what is going on. But as we move forward, we did get rain showers in parts of Oklahoma too again last night. So that has slowed us down, but if we could get some dry weather, I suspect that we will be cutting from the Oklahoma-Texas border all the way to the Oklahoma-Kansas border.
5: And what are you seeing regarding wheat quality? How is the crop shaping up as it's time to begin cutting?
6: So quality really has kind of been where we thought it was going to be based off of crop cure estimates with the Oklahoma Grain and Feed Association 2 weeks ago. We have been hearing yields kind of all over the board, really, though, varying from anywhere from 12 bushels an acre to 25 bushels an acre for the most part on the earlier cutted wheat. We have also heard of some higher yields making in the 40s to mid-40s. Those instances are few and far between. As far as quality overall, from what we're hearing as far as test weight, we have heard some 55 pounds and lower, but we've also heard a lot of 57 to maybe even in some instances some 61 pound test weight wheat, which was kind of a surprise. Overall, just talking at elevator locations on what has

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2: 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Coming up next, we've got AM Headlines News, the Harvest USA Report, and the weather forecast.
3: I'm Brent Barnett on Brownfield. The CEO of domestic phosphate fertilizer producer Edafos says he expects shortages of fertilizers to eventually reduce the world's grain supply. David Delaney tells Brownfield,
4: if you look the next 12 months, there's not going to be enough nitrogen or phosphate around the world to grow the crops that we've been growing. So I do see an impact on probably hectares and yields.
3: More news is next.
5: Agriculture is number one on the minds of most folks in northwestern Oklahoma. It's number one on our minds, too. That's why producers in Texoma, Guymon, and Hooker tune in to the Voice of the Plains. 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
3: A South Central Kansas cattle producer says he's worried about grass availability for his herd. Craig Meeker tells Brownfield that he's been able to turn his cow-calf herd out to graze. But
6: if we don't get a rain, there'll be a lot of last year's leftover hay that gets fed up when we should be in the middle of grazing season.
3: Meeker says there's hardly been any green up. An economist with Ohio State University says U.S. agriculture should be paying close attention to the review of the USMCA agreement. Ian Sheldon tells Brownfield,
7: Mexico's our number one agricultural export market, and Canada's our number two.
3: U.S. Trade Representative Jameson Greer is expected to meet with Mexico's president this week ahead of the July 1st mandatory review date of USMCA. And the USDA says U.S. red meat and cold storage shrank during April. I'm Brent Barnett with Brownfield Ag News Headlines.
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10: So we're talking to J.C. Scamper, Holdridge, Nebraska. I guess you got to have the bad so you can appreciate the good, and boy, do we appreciate the good. Huh?
11: Yeah, that's right. When you get something good, you sure have to talk about it, but that didn't last very long for us.
10: So you're into Kansas next.
11: That's correct. We'll actually go to Carmen, Oklahoma next. They have some 30 to 50 bushel wheat there. Obviously, had an inch of rain there last night, so no harvesting going on there. The wheat's ready. We might have one day next week in the forecast, maybe, you know, Tuesday, Wednesday. And after that, we got some chances for rain about every day, so we'll see how this goes.
10: Well, I've got Facebook friends saying Wyoming and Utah and Colorado, they're getting some snow, and I'm going, well, hey,

0: send a little bit of that east and south.
1: Mm-hmm. Yeah. Yeah, no kidding. They could all sure use it. I'm actually in Holdridge, Nebraska today, and we received 2 inches of rain here in town last night. What a welcome sight to see that morning. Water puddles around and thunderstorms rolling, because I tell you what, them guys in southwest Oklahoma don't ever remember a year where they never even got a thunderstorm warning until the end of April. That never happens down there. It was just a complete year of just drought. Just couldn't brew up a storm anywhere.
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7: An early summer feel for most over the next couple of days. Organized rains to the south. They'll develop on the plains and spread into parts of the Corn Belt over the next couple of days. Good Tuesday morning, everyone. It's agriculture meteorologist Greg Soldier. We're back in with the Ag Weather today right here on Brownfield Ag News. And some of that summertime and summer-like heat playing out yesterday on the holiday. Hopefully you treated it kindly and it did the same to you with outdoor chores, livestock duties, and a little downtime for the cookout and ceremonies to boot on Memorial Day. But on this Tuesday, afternoon temperatures once again, as they were yesterday, climbing into the low to mid-90s along in west of the Red River into the northern and central Plain States areas. Hot as some of those readings under the developing Hot Ridge and Omega Block across the Dakotas for the day today. Meanwhile, a little more temperate over sections of the Southern Plains and Dixie coming off last week's heat wave weather pattern with a myriad of disturbances, a stalled little frontal boundary, and a couple of upper air features making its way from west to east out of the southwestern states, out of the Southern Plains and southeast. And as a result, a general increase in rain, shower, thunderstorm activity noted. Even some localized downpours and flash flooding yesterday into parts of Mississippi and Georgia. Some of the Cotton Belt country, the worst drought seen from the southern mid-Atlantic region in through Georgia and the Florida Panhandle. So some relief in store over the next several days down there at a wide and expansive range of 1 to 3, some spots 3 to 6 inches, all the way into the Carolinas, south to the Gulf Coast, and back into parts of eastern and southern Texas. Meanwhile, northern extent of that rain shield, if you will, and frontal boundary will begin to lift northward in conjunction with a southerly branch to the jet stream. That'll increase rain, shower, thunderstorm activity over the next couple of days as far north as Kansas, more so into Missouri. Don't need any more rainfall there, as well as the I-70-64 corridor southward towards the Ohio across the far southern Corn Belt. Another branch of the upper air wind configuration making its way into the Pacific Northwest, northern and central divide to pick up on shower and thunderstorm activity there. There'll be plenty of hail reports coming out of Idaho, Montana, parts of the northern and and central divide and northern Great Basin, not to mention maybe an inch or two worth of rainfall. Watch for the specter of flash flooding there going on over the next couple, and even a bit of rain into parts of southern California. Meanwhile, some scattered showers and thunderstorms will get going over the northern and central plains and a spread to the south and east in conjunction with another branch to the jet stream buckling on southward that will deliver a push of some cooler, drier air and an easing of temperatures at least over sections of the far western Corn Belt, more so from the Great Lakes region on southward. Little, if any, organized moisture anticipated coming off some of the scattered showers of the past couple of days into parts of the Great Lakes region, upper Mississippi Valley. Keep an eye on increasing dryness and drought concerns there over the next few weeks. We'll keep you posted. I'm Greg Soldier with your Ag Weather Today.
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7: This month, the day that first generated the installation of electric power in many parts of rural America, the 90th anniversary of
9: the Rural Electrification Act.
7: It is a significant milestone, as through that legislation, rural communities, counties, and regions gained what would be the catalyst for economic development and agricultural innovation.
10: It was making sure that we had electrification for the entire United States, that the rural areas were included as well as the urban areas. And so through different cooperative associations and different arrangements and the ability to borrow money from the federal government, it allowed those co-ops to not only grow and expand those markets, but then to make sure that they are serving all of America.
7: I'm Rod Bain. Christopher McClain and Carl Elmshauser of USDA's Rural Utilities Service join us to discuss 9 decades of keeping the power on in rural America in this edition of Agriculture USA. What did many parts of rural America look like in 1936, the time the Rural Electrification Act was signed into law? According to USDA Rural Development Rural Utilities Service Assistant Administrator Christopher McClain,
11: in 1935-1936, only about 10% of American farmers had access to central station power. That meant that they would read books or their kids would study their lessons by candlelight or kerosene lamps. They wouldn't have refrigeration. They'd have to pump water by hand. Moms in the household, if they wanted to cook, would have to lug some wood to have a wood-burning stove. Washing clothes would be done in a washboard and a tub. We wouldn't have electric washers and dryers and things like that.
7: Now, put that in the context of 1936. In the rural United States.
11: It was the time of the Great Depression. It was the time of the Dust Bowl. It was the time, the setting of the Grapes of Wrath. It was an extraordinarily difficult time to be able to eke out a living in rural communities when you did not have all of the modern conveniences of electricity.
7: It was May that year that Congress passed and President Franklin D. Roosevelt signed into law the Rural Electrification Act.
11: Just like the old mathematical truism that a negative times a negative equals a positive. So we could leverage the need to create jobs throughout the American economy and the need to bring electric services to rural areas through a program that made loans available to rural communities, and the Rural Electrification Administration, the predecessor of the Rural Utilities Service, they went out around the country to tell farm families about electricity and about the ability to form rural electric cooperatives, which are consumer-owned businesses that make it possible for communities to take charge of their own destiny.
7: Over time, slowly but surely, rural America was electrified. RUS Administrator Carl Elmshauser provides additional context
9: from a family perspective.
10: My father was born in 1934, and the Rural Electrification Act came about in 1936, and my father was out in rural Nebraska. And it wasn't then until 1952, when he's a senior in high school, that they finally had power to the farm. Now, there's a lot of different reasons why it took so long. Some of that was some reluctance on the part of my great-grandfather to put the electricity on the farm. But just thinking for me that in my father's lifetime, electrification came to America.
9: Yet even consider within the last seven decades of the 90-year Rural Electrification Act, the extent of advances of technologies on the farm operation itself and the farm household, of rural industrial opportunities, and of rural economies. The rural utilities service itself has grown over time to meet needs in rural America.
10: Water and wastewater are water and environmental programs. Reconnect in the telecommunications programs.
9: And looking at the next 90 years, rural electrification and utilities will serve as what Elmshauser and McLean consider lifeblood for rural communities and counties, with innovations in the tech and artificial intelligence space, fostering the next phases of rural economic development, speed, and efficiency.
11: Every time the Rural Utility Service under the Rural Electrification Act invests funding into loans to support rural electric utilities, we are ensuring that the system remains reliable, remains resilient, and it remains efficient so that it can stay affordable for rural consumers.
9: This has been Agriculture USA. I'm Rod Bain, reporting for the U.S. Department of Agriculture in Washington, D.C.
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16: It's time for a look at your markets here on KFRM. In the grain markets for corn, July is down 4 at 459 and a quarter. September is down 3.5 at 466 and a quarter. And December is down 2 and a quarter at 484 and a quarter. For the Kansas City wheat, July is down 0.5 at 681 and a half. September is down 0.5 at 692 and three quarters. And December is steady at 709. For the Chicago wheat, July is down 5.25 at 641. September is down 4.75 at 654.5. And December is down 5 at 674. In the soybeans, July is down 7 at 1189.5. August is down 6.5 at 1188.5. And November is down 4.75 at 1183. For the soybean meal, July is down 220 at 329.70, August is down 220 at 322.60, and September is down 220 at 318.80. For the soybean oil, July is up 19 at 74.17, August is up 19 at 72.65, and September is up 19 at 71.34. In the cotton futures, July is up 56 at 77.98, October is up 116 at 79.84, and December is up 103 at 80.36. In the livestock futures for live cattle, June is down 62 at 248.67, August is up 70 at 240.30, and October is up 115 at 231.87. For the feeder cattle, August is up 260 at 352.45, September is up 242 at 349.25, and October is up 207 at 345.70. In the lean hogs, June is up 10 at 95.85. July is down 52 at 99.87. And August is down 115 at 98.92. And that's been a look at your markets here on KFRM. Coming up next, we've got Town Hall News and Agriculture Today.
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18: News this hour from Town Hall. I'm Rich Thomason. Secretary of State Rubio says there are details yet to be ironed out in talks with Iran.
19: Speaking from India, Rubio says the sides are working on an outline.
20: Suffice it to say that some progress has been made, significant progress, although not final progress has been made.
19: Regional officials say the deal would gradually reopen the Strait of Hormuz and see the U.S. blockade of Iranian ports end. Iran would give up its stockpile of highly enriched uranium. At Arlington National Cemetery, President Trump mentioned those who were killed fighting Iran.
21: We lost 13 wonderful souls, wonderful special people.
19: The president said there could be no 4th of July without America's armed forces, and there could be no Independence Day without Memorial Day. Ed Donahue, Washington.
18: And U.S. forces launched a new series of strikes on Iranian military targets. An evacuation order lifted for some of those evacuated from their homes near a chemical storage tank that was in danger of exploding in Southern California.
22: It's not over yet. We still have work to do.
18: Orange County Fire Chief Craig Covey.
22: There's two things that we're going to be still doing an operational operation on. Number one, we still have to mitigate a fire and very small explosion concern, and also a spill potential.
18: President Trump's endorsement has carried a good deal of weight in recent GOP primaries. Today, we'll see how things go in Texas, where incumbent U.S. Senator John Cornyn is facing a runoff against Trump-endorsed Ken Paxton. The winner will face Democrat James Tallarico in the general election. From Texas to Georgia to the Carolinas, forecasters say flash flooding is possible today. Much of the South swamped by torrential rains. And four people are dead after a train collided with a school bus in northern Belgium. On Wall Street, Dow futures 308 points higher, NASDAQ futures up 309. More on these stories at townhall.com.
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24: From Kansas State University, this is Agriculture Today. I'm Shelby Varner. Beginning the show is a cattle market update from Daryl Peel, Oklahoma State University livestock economist, discussing his recent visit to New Mexico, what their port facilities for cattle look like, and trade with other countries. Jeff Whitworth, K-State crop entomologist, keeps the show rolling as he chats about chinch bugs and what crops he is concerned about because of the pest. K-State dairy specialist Mike Brook ends the show explaining how the mandatory USDA-supervised dairy checkoff program benefits Kansas dairy producers and consumers. That and more is coming up ahead on Agriculture Today.
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1: You're tuned in to Agriculture Today, and we start our Tuesday show with the cattle market update from Oklahoma State University livestock economist Daryl Peel. Daryl, thanks for joining us today.
2: You bet. Great to be here.
1: Daryl, taking a quick look at the markets first, what were we seeing?
2: Well, you know, the markets are still fundamentally strong. We've seen a little bit of seasonal weakness in some of the feeder cattle markets, particularly the lighter weight cattle. Again, that's mostly seasonal, but it's probably combined with the fact that pasture and forage conditions are a little bit threatening right now. So that's probably taken a little bit out of those markets. The bigger feeder cattle are still hanging in there very strong. And of course, we've had record fed cattle prices recently.
1: What are we seeing for box beef?
2: Box beef market has also been quite strong. I mean, it pulled back just slightly this last week towards the end of the week. But you know, we're over 390. We continue to see very impressive box beef. Most of the box beef cuts that I track, which is, 20 or 30 of them, are, well above a year ago level. The only one that's been a little bit more weak relatively has been the ribeye wholesale cut out. And part of that's because last year it had an unusually strong run up early in the year. So overall, there's no, nothing that indicates any significant change in the box beef market.
1: As we are thinking about our cattle right now, an important aspect, forage conditions, and what are you seeing in your neck of the woods?
2: You know, I've been doing some traveling lately. So, in Oklahoma and in parts of the southern plains to the east, we've gotten some rain this past week. That's going to help a little bit, and it is very timely to get it now. We're a little bit later than we would like from the standpoint of some early season forage, pasture and hay production. But it's certainly in time to be very, very beneficial at this point. Now, I've also been traveling west. I was in New Mexico last week and, across western Oklahoma, Texas Panhandle, they had a lot of fires last week in some of that area. Over into New Mexico, there were fires. It's very, very dry over there. And we haven't really seen that change very much. So there's still a lot of drought in the country. So the drought monitor the last 4 weeks, there's an index called the drought severity and coverage index that puts all of the drought categories together into one number. That drought index has never been as high as it's been at this time of the year for the last 4 weeks. So we've seen more average drought conditions for this time of the year than we've ever seen. The drought monitor has been around since 2000. So less than 2% of the time does it ever go to this drought level for the U.S., and it's never done it at this time of the year.
1: You made a mention of traveling west and ending up in New Mexico. Did you get to go to the border and see how things were looking?
2: Yeah, I was with a group last week, and part of our meeting was a tour of the Santa Teresa border crossing in New Mexico. Obviously, we're not crossing any cattle right now, so it was fairly quiet around there. But for a lot of folks that had never been there, they had no idea what the facilities looked like, what the process is. And, we had a very, very good tour from the manager of the facility there. We actually had the president of the New Mexico Cattle Growers with us and the president of the Chihuahua Cattlemen's Union, which is the equivalent for the state of Chihuahua in Mexico, came over and provided a very good perspective to the group of what's been going on in Mexico and how the border situation has impacted producers on the other side of the border.
1: Are there cattle waiting on the other side of the border to still hopefully come over at some point?
2: You know, that's been a big question in the industry is, we probably will open the border at some point. I have no idea when at this point that decision will be made. But are there a lot of cattle backed up in Mexico? And the answer is, I don't believe so. This thing's been closed long enough. Cattle from last year, certainly something had to be done with them. And they have been done. So the Mexicans are utilizing those cattle. They've got feeding facilities and processing facilities. Those cattle are being used domestically in Mexico. So if we pick it back up, we'll start kind of wherever we are in the cattle, the annual cattle production cycle, I don't think there's a huge backlog of cattle waiting to come across the border at this point.
1: And before the interview, you mentioned you'd been to that facility a few times, but this time was with the LMIC group. And have there been any changes?
2: Well, the only change that's really noticeable at the border, you know, the basic process hasn't changed. Those facilities are some of the biggest, nicest facilities on the border. Thing that keeps changing is we keep adding more walls. So, part of the process, border security, they've built larger and larger walls, and they're adding more layers of walls right through there. The very first time I ever went there in the 1990s, there were absolutely no walls, and we were able to walk across and follow the cattle across between the two sets of facilities that sit on the border. Now you can't even see through the fence, let alone walk across there.
1: When that facility is up and running, per se, how many cattle go through it?
2: You know, they can process at that facility. They have processed as much as about 4,000 head a day. Now, that's unusual. That's a very, very big number. This would have been a number of years ago, but they're more likely to process somewhere in the, 1,500 to 2,500 head a day. I don't know what their actual average is from their data. That facility at Santa Teresa, which is just west of El Paso, Texas, is actually the biggest border port in terms of the volume of cattle. So I do know from the data in 2023, which was the last full year of movement that we had, that about 42% of all the cattle imports from Mexico came through that facility.
1: And as we've been talking about our neighbors to the south, wanting to look at our neighbors to the north and thinking about trade with them, is it still flowing?
2: Yeah, absolutely. In fact, we sometimes don't talk about the cattle situation, the cattle trade with Canada. And so we do both import and export in Canada. Cattle imports from Canada in 2025, we imported about 750,000 head, roughly 750,000. About 75% of those were slaughter cattle, either fed steers and heifers out of their feedlots, as well as slaughter cows and bulls that come into processing facilities in the U.S. We also imported about 18 or 19% of the imports last year were feeder cattle from Canada that were going into U.S. feedlots. We also exported quite a few cattle to Canada in the last few years. That has grown a lot. Cattle numbers have been tight in Canada as well as in the U.S. And geographically, there are certain regions where they will come down and buy U.S. feeder cattle, the Northern Plains, North Dakota, Montana, that region. And last year, we exported just under 1 million head of cattle to Canada. Almost all of those would have been feeder cattle. So, in fact, the amount of exports was about 65% of the amount of imports. But again, it's kind of specialization in the two countries. We're exporting feeder cattle to them, bringing mostly fed cattle back into the U.S.
1: Are the port facilities similar for both sides of the U.S.?
2: No, it's much easier on the Canadian border. We don't go through the same sort of in Mexico. All the cattle that come in, every one of them is physically inspected by hand. We're checking for ticks. Of course, when we are trading or when we were trading before and will again at some point, we'll also be checking for, for the New World screw worm. They also have more paperwork requirements. Mexico, depending on the part of the country you're in, has different paperwork and testing requirements for tuberculosis as well as brucellosis. And so there's a lot more involved on the Mexican border. Canadians, for the most part, there is paperwork involved, but for the most part, the trucks just move across the border, much like movement in the U.S. from state to state.
1: And moving away from our neighbors and going across the ocean, China, any news important when we're thinking about trade with them?
2: You know, after the presidential summit with China a couple of weeks ago, we eventually got notice or news that China has reinstated the certifications for U.S. plants to export beef to China. We've been essentially out of that market since early in 2025. Of course, their tariff situation as well, but we didn't have any even regulatory or any license access to that market. That's been reinstated now. So moving forward, there's at least the possibility of trade recovery. And that's pretty important. The Chinese market, they were our number three market in 2024 for beef exports. They dropped to number four in 2025. And I'm including in this both China and Hong Kong because much of what they do is similar. They're not quite the same market, but they're also quite closely related. And so in 2025, our total U.S. beef exports decreased a little over 14% from the year before, but about 68% of that decrease in 2025 was due to the loss of the China-Hong Kong market. So it's a very important market. We didn't talk about it a lot in 2025 because our own market here was so dynamic and so strong in the U.S., but it will be much more noticeable at some point in time if we don't recover that market.
1: What does that recertification process look like? Are they sending someone over or are they just approving it?
2: I really don't know for sure, but my expectation is that it's mostly a matter of just sort of reinstating the certification. Don't know that they're going to go through. They've been previously inspected and cleared. The revocation of those certifications last year was basically a political thing, and so turning it back on is also a political thing relative to the discussions between the two countries. So I don't think it involves a lot of new inspections.
1: Daryl, I appreciate you taking the time to join us today.
2: You bet. Happy to visit with you.
1: That was Oklahoma State University livestock economist Daryl Peel. We're cutting to a short break now, but we'll be right back.
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1: You're tuned in to Agriculture Today, and we continue our Tuesday show discussing chinch bugs with K-State crop entomologist Jeff Whitworth. Jeff, thanks for joining us today.
9: Oh, sure. My pleasure. Anytime.
1: Jeff, why are chinch bugs something we're keeping an eye out for right now?
9: Well, chinch bugs, traditionally, historically, whatever you want to call it, are a problem with sorghum. That's generally, when we talk about chinch bugs, we think of problems in sorghum. But chinch bugs will feed on just about any grass. And this year, because of the weather mainly, there's a lot of corn, and a lot of the dryland corn in the central part of the state, at least, has not been growing as well as we hoped, just because of the dry and actually the little hotter than normal conditions that we've experienced. And talking about chinch bugs are in the wheat right now. A lot of the wheat around the central part of the state is starting to senesce or turn golden, yellow, whatever you want to call it. You know, we normally call it golden waves of grain. As it starts to dry down, the chinch bugs will start moving. They're overwintering the adults. They've been feeding in the wheat as long as there's a little moisture you know, a little moisture that they can suck out of the wheat, they're doing fine, and they're laying eggs. And the eggs are starting to hatch the last couple of weeks. I've been out checking, monitoring wheat, which for chinch bugs, which I really recommend right now, is that it just as you look out in your fields and that wheat's just starting to turn golden or yellow, that means it's starting to senesce. That means it's starting to dry down. That means the chinch bugs are getting ready to move because they have to have a succulent source of moisture. They are feeding, laying eggs. The eggs hatch, which they're doing now, and they're turning into the little tiny reddish pinkish nymphs. As those chinch bugs then, as they grow and develop, they will molt and they'll turn a little grayer and grayer. The key to identifying nymph chinch bugs is the little white stripe or white bar across the top of the bug. So when they're first hatch out, and by the way, the eggs are kind of a white color when they're first deposited, and then they'll turn reddish or orange. People always send me pictures of these little eggs, and the eggs will be right behind the leaf sheath in the weed, or right around a wheat stalk or wheat plant generally. The confusing part is sometimes they're white, sometimes they're a reddish orange color, but that's just how long they've been deposited. That when they're first deposited, they're white, they turn slowly red or orange. Then they will hatch, and those little chinch bugs are the same color as those eggs, kind of a reddish or orange color, but they'll have a white bar. So they're fairly distinctive, but they're really small. And then as they molt, they turn gray, and they'll feed on the wheat. Again, because they have piercing, sucking mouth parts, they have to have nourishment, have to have a lot of juice in the wheat. But as the wheat starts drying down, they will start gathering for moving. We call it the walking generation, or the walking invasion, or by then, because they don't have wings, they can't fly. The adults are still there, but they're really not going to cause much of a problem. They're not going to cause the feeding damage that we look forward to in sorghum and corn. The easiest way to get out and monitor, which I really recommend you do right now before it starts turning too golden, is if you have, go out in several different spots in your wheat field and take a 1 square foot sample. Just look down at the ground. I push the wheat over with my feet, look down at the ground, get down on your knees and look. If you find, and do that in several different places in your wheat field, if you find one chinch bug, or if you average one chinch bug per square foot, you're going to have a problem. If you plant corn and or sorghum adjacent to that field, so keep that in mind. The reason we don't have problems with corn and chinch bug, for the most part, is timing. Generally, the corn is a little bit taller because it's planted earlier than when the chinch bugs develop and move out of the wheat field. So then they'll feed on corn and they'll feed on sorghum. They don't care. They'll feed on any grass, but it's all about a matter of timing. Now, the thing is, all of the corn seed commercially available is treated with an insecticide, but the insecticides are only going to work for about 30 days from the time they were planted. So when the seed's in the ground till it's germinating, you'll have protection of just physical protection of the seed, and then that plant will absorb and take up and systemically move the insecticide for whatever time's left during the seedling stage for about 30 days. So if the chinch bugs come out of the wheat anytime within that 30-day period of time, and they suck a little bit of the juice out of that developing corn plant in this case, they will get the insecticide and it will kill them. And the same with sorghum. The reason we have problems with sorghum is because generally sorghum is planted a little later. Generally wheat develops in Kansas a little bit later, so it's all about timing. So generally the time the chinch bugs move out of the wheat, the sorghum is in the seedling stage. This year a lot of our corn is in the seedling stage, and I have not seen any sorghum planted yet, so that's why I think it could be a problem with the corn. It's been planted long enough so that the insecticide is not as effective. The little chinch bugs have to suck a little bit of the juice out of the plant in order to get the toxin, in order to get the active ingredient from the insecticide. So therefore, if you have a whole bunch of chinch bugs walking out of the wheat, and from what I've seen looking at different wheat fields around the central part of the state, there was considerable survivorship of chinch bugs. There's a lot of chinch bugs out there. So as the nymphs walk out, there's going to be a lot of chinch bugs available to suck the juice out of the plant. Even though it kills them, just by the very fact that they're sucking the juice out of the plant, and we've had relatively dry conditions throughout a lot of the chinch bug range in central Kansas, that can actually kill the plant. Even though it kills the bugs, it will kill the plant. So now as we go along and the insecticide dissipates over time, remember I said they're only really active for about 30 days, you're going to get less and less effective on the insecticide. So those chinch bugs, as they come out of the field, they're going to start having more of an effect on the adjacent corn and or sorghum in another, what, 2 or 3 weeks or whenever sorghum's planted. So that's what I'm saying. Get out and look at your corn or your wheat right now. If you have corn adjacent to wheat, or you're thinking about planting sorghum adjacent to wheat, because the chinch bugs, when they walk out, they have to find a plant. They have to find a grass. It can be volunteer wheat. It can be any, just about any grass, or they'll just die within about 4 or 5 days. And so they can't go, and they're real tiny little things. They can only go, about 50 yards actually. And we've tried different things to measure, but they can't go very far into a field without running into food, or they just die also. So it's a matter of timing. If you haven't planted your sorghum yet, get out and you monitor your wheat, and you have chinch bugs averaging a foot or one chinch bug per square foot or per row foot, either way, I would hold off a couple weeks from planting. And then hopefully this walking migration of chinch bugs will pass and your sorghum or corn, either way, will be mostly protected from chinch bugs. So that's what we're looking at right now. We had a good chinch bug overwintering survivorship. From what I've seen, going into the spring, there's quite a few chinch bugs available to move out into adjacent corn or sorghum fields to cause problems.
1: How fast can you see chinch bugs go from just entering the field to taking it over?
9: They go a lot faster than you think. The fields that I've seen, now a lot of times they'll just decimate a few rows adjacent to the wheat, but the fields that I've seen that have been decimated have been corn. So if you have planted corn and it's 30 or 45 days so that the insecticide activity has lessened and you do have a good infestation of chinch bugs in your wheat, you know, like I said, the best thing to do is just hold off from planting if you can. But if your plants are already there, the seed treatment is probably going to worn off. But you can put out a border treatment. You know, if there are some insecticides, you can go to the KSU Entomology website and see what the foliar insecticides that work the best from our trials in years past. You can put out, a lot of times it just takes a 4, 8, 12 row treatment between the wheat and the whatever corn or sorghum, and that will do it, you know, so just one pass between it. Otherwise, really the best thing is just to hold off planting if you possibly can. Shelby, this year, the wheat fields I've looked at in the last couple of weeks, there's pretty good chinch bug infestation, so I'm just worried as they boil out of these wheat fields as they senesce, you know, we're going to have to either replant a little bit or put out a 8, 12 row insecticide foliar treatment to help protect them. Or, like I said, I think we're going to be seeing pretty good infestation damage of chinch bugs here in the next month, maybe. Hope not. But from what I've seen, there's a pretty good population of chinch bugs in the wheat, and they're just getting ready to come out.
1: Jeff, I appreciate you taking the time to join us today.
9: My pleasure. Anytime.
1: That was K-State crop entomologist Jeff Whitworth. I will link resources in today's show notes on agtoday.net if you'd like to learn more about the insecticides or chinch bugs. We're cutting to a short break now, but we'll be right back.

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1: It's time for a look at your markets here on KFRM. In the grain markets for corn, July is down 3 1/4 at 460. September is down 2 1/2 at 467 1/4. And December is down 1 1/2 at 485. For the Kansas City wheat, July is down 1 3/4 at 680 1/4. September is down 1 at 692 1/4. And December is down 3/4 at 708 1/4. For the Chicago wheat, July is down 5 1/2 at 640 3/4. September is down 5 1/2 at 653 3/4. And December is down 5 at 674. In the soybeans, July is down 5 1/2 at 1191. August is down 5 1/4 at 1189 3/4. And November is down 4 at 1183 3/4. For the soybean meal, July is down 80 cents at 331.10, August is down 140 at 323.40, and September is down 150 at 319.50. For the soybean oil, July is up 23 at 74.21, August is up 21 at 72.67, and September is up 23 at 71.38. In the cotton futures, July is up 19 at 77.61, October is up 81 at 79.49, and December is up 66 at 79.99. In the livestock futures for live cattle, June is down 95 at 248.35, August is up 7 at 239.67, and October is up $1.02 at $231.75. For the feeder cattle, August is up $2.47 at $352.47. September is up $2.35 at $349.25. And October is up $2.12 at $345.75. For the lean hogs, June is steady at $95.75. July is down $60 at $99.80. And August is down 125 at 98.82. And that's been a look at your markets here on KFRM. Coming up next, we got another update from the Wheat Harvest Tour with Lexi Bates. We'll have the weather forecast and the last segment of Agriculture Today, followed with BCI Cattle Chat. It's time now for the Canequip KSH 2026 Wheat Harvest Tour Report. 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
2: I'm Lexi Bates for KFRM, here with Cody Tharp. He is the location manager for the Farmers Grain Company just south of Winfield. Cody, thank you so much for joining me today.
3: Oh, you're welcome. It's a pleasure to be here.
2: Yeah, so can you just tell me what you're looking forward to this year for harvest? Have you gotten any grain imported into this location yet?
3: So far this year, we haven't got anything cut or brought in to the elevator, but I think the outlook up here in this South Central Kansas region is looking pretty good. Yields may not be, you know, in 50s and 60s as we typically like to see around here, but they should be around the 40 to 45 bushel range with no issues.
2: And what have you been seeing for weather so far? Do you think that this harvest is on track for normal timing that you're usually seeing in this area?
3: Actually, I think harvest is a little bit earlier this year. I think there's some people that have started cutting out west starting this last weekend. But with the rains moving in this week, I think that'll push it off for another week or so. But we should be rocking and rolling here by the 1st of June.
2: Awesome. And do you have any suggestions for maximizing wheat quality for growers in this region?
3: I do know that inputs this year seem to be increasingly high. Fertilizers are at all-time highs right now. Herbicide application is high as well. I would advise people not to cut back on those any more than necessary, because in the end game, that's just going to affect your end yields.
2: Awesome. Well, thanks so much for the update, Cody.
3: You're very welcome.
2: That's been Cody Tharp, the location manager for Farmers Grain Company, just south of Winfield. I'm Lexi Bates for KFRM.
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1: This is Steve Knopfsinger, and it's time for a look at your regional weather forecast here on KFRM. Temperatures will continue to climb into the 70s to 80s across the region as we head through the latter half of the week. Meanwhile, shower and storm chances will pick up periodically over primarily western areas of Kansas and Nebraska, as well as into Oklahoma. These chances will be driven by an upper low over the southern Rockies and into western Texas. Precipitation chances will lessen overall over eastern Nebraska and northeast Kansas as a major high-pressure system over Wisconsin influences that portion of the region. A few shower or storm chances will continue over the region into the upcoming weekend and into next week, although the majority of the region may head into a drier-than-average pattern as we head from the end of May into early June. Temperatures are expected to trend from seasonal to above-average levels as well. And that's been a look at your regional weather forecast here on KFRM, the voice of the plains.
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6: Welcome back, and thanks for joining us on Agriculture Today. Along with Shelby Varner, I'm Jeff Wickman. We end today's program with this week's milk lines. The Dairy Checkoff Program is a mandatory USDA supervised marketing and research program funded by U.S. dairy farmers and importers. Its primary goal is to promote dairy consumption, fund product innovation, and increase the demand for dairy products domestically and internationally. While promotion is important, K-State dairy specialist Mike Brook thinks the ongoing research provides the biggest benefit for producers and consumers. This week, he takes a closer look at the impact being made through the Checkoff program.
7: Today, I'd like to visit with our Kansas dairy producers and actually our dairy consumers throughout the state as well. You know, we have a Checkoff program, and each month, our dairy farmers across the United States put a small amount of their earnings into a Checkoff program that goes for promotion as well as research. And one of the things is a shout out today to our National Dairy Council for the way they've utilized these dollars over the last 20 years. I think an important part of what we do with promotion and Checkoff dollars is actually research. And in the last 20 years, there's been a lot of research done on the value of dairy products in a healthy diet for us humans. You know, a lot of times we think about Checkoff dollars as mostly going to promotion, and yes, there are certain parts of the program that do involve dollars being spent on promotion, but probably the most significant dollars that are spent would be actually on research. You may not realize it, but over the last two decades, there's been more than 80 studies conducted throughout the United States that looks specifically at whole milk and whole milk dairy foods and their impact on human nutrition. These studies have been very pivotal in how we think about dairy products and the fact that they are part of a healthy diet for us and that we need to be concerned about maybe the volumes that we consume, but having those products in our diets are very important for our overall health. Now, it's not just about the research studies that have been done. It's how that information is utilized and how we communicate that with those that are involved in human nutrition. I think one of the more significant things that the council has done in the past 20 years is developed relationships with human nutrition professionals throughout the United States. And they even have some human nutrition professionals that are part of their research teams and help understand how we actually present this information to nutrition professionals throughout the United States. Many of these studies have been presented at various scientific conferences.

0: consumption that we have in the United States. Some other things that this research is going to support is the value of milk protein in the human diet as well. So when we look at the recent increase in protein price in our paychecks on the farm, we need to remember that part of that is driven by the investment that we have made over the last couple of decades in research that actually helps consumers understand the value of things like whole milk as well as milk protein in our diets. This is Mike Brook with K-State Research and Extension, with hats off to our National Dairy Council for the work that they've been doing to develop a base of research that will help us communicate better with our consumers.
1: Thanks, Mike. And that'll do it for this edition of Agriculture Today. For Shelby Varner, I'm Jeff Wickman. This is the K-State Radio Network.
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3: Hi, welcome to BCI Cattle Chat. I'm Brad White. Happy to have you with us and happy to have our crew here in the studio. Morning, Philip.
4: Good morning, guys.
3: Dustin.
5: Good morning.
3: Bob.
6: Good morning, everybody.
3: It's a happy spring morning, and we're glad to be able to visit with you. We've got a couple great topics to discuss today. We're going to talk about one of the things we need to address is we had a student, and Philip, you had a student do a fantastic job looking at some of the contributors to liver abscesses and what do we know, what do we not know based on the literature. We're going to talk a little bit about that because that's been a hot topic in the industry. We're also going to address, and Dustin, we've talked about supply, demand, the decreasing cow herd size. We may talk a little bit about thinking about the fall and pricing our cattle. What are some of the things that we might consider? And are we considering retaining some heifers at this point? Before we get into those topics, guys, it is garden planting season. Mm-hmm. And everything is getting out there. And we may just do a whole topic on gardening because I need lots of input here. But I wanted to ask you, your veggie that you're looking forward to that has the biggest difference in garden grown and store bought, and you cannot say tomato. Because tomato is the obvious choice,
4: yeah,
3: right? I mean, garden grown tomatoes is the obvious choice. But something other than tomato that you're really looking forward to.
4: I don't know. Usually, I mean, I don't have a garden where I'm at now, but in the past, we used to do a lot of zucchini.
3: You think the biggest difference between store store bought and grown
5: it's pretty much zucchini.
3: The main difference
5: it's
3: is quantity.
5: You eat the world.
4: You didn't say what. Yeah. You just said the biggest difference.
3: Biggest difference between store. Yeah, Bob.
5: You know, there's several. I really like garden fresh corn, but I've got a couple of people like at the farmer's market that I know I can get good corn from. The other one is green beans. I kind of like my garden green beans, and they're kind of different than store-bought.
3: Yeah, because there's no work associated with those.
5: Yeah.
3: That's why you like them better is because you put the effort in.
5: That's right. If you put that much effort into it, you better like them.
3: Yes. Dustin?
7: Oh, for me, it's sweet corn. I mean, I buy sweet corn, the seed, and last time I bought it came out of North Dakota, but certain varieties were the extra kind of sweet, and you just can't get that out of the stores.
3: Yeah. Hot peppers are one, too, because we've got several pepper plants that are sometimes they're hot, sometimes they're
5: so
3: not.
5: So it's kind of a surprise.
3: It's a pepper roulette is
5: what
3: we
5: call
3: it. Yeah, there you go. So you never know exactly what you're going to get. So shift from that to talking a little bit about liver abscesses. And liver abscesses in fed cattle have had a lot of discussion, especially with the increased proportion of cattle that we're feeding that are beef dairy cross. And as ballpark figures, some of the numbers I've seen, and Philip, you can correct me, you may have 15 to 20% of cattle that are beef-based that would have a liver abscess. And sometimes with a dairy influence, you'll see that jump to 40%, 35%, somewhere in there, but a lot of variability surrounding those groups. So those averages are actually not very descriptive because you have some lots with zero and some lots with darn near 100%. And

0: You've had a couple students doing research on this the last couple years. Before we dive into their research, maybe give me the rationale. What's the importance of those liver abscesses to the industry, big picture wise?
1: Well, so from the industry's perspective, it's a loss of revenue because, well, one, the liver is condemned, but then also if you get severe abscesses, you have issues when they're eviscerating the animal that the liver abscess ruptures. And then you have to stop the chain, you have to trim a lot, you lose part of the diaphragm and some red meat yield there and things like that. So there can be a pretty large impact on the revenue side at the plant. But then also we've learned that these animals with severe liver abscesses also have reduced performance. In a group, they'll typically have lower than average carcass weights and lower than average rates of gain.
0: So we try to combat those with preventative measures, but it's also challenging because we don't know all the causes associated with why they form liver abscesses. The old model, what's the model that we've thought for years?
2: Well, and I'm not sure that it's completely wrong. It just probably isn't completely explain everything. And that is when you have acidosis, so a high grain diet, the pH in the rumen drops. If you have acidosis, you can have some damage to that rumen wall, making it basically more permeable. So some of the bacteria that are, the rumen is full of bacteria, and they're good bacteria for the most part. But if the rumen wall becomes thin, basically exposed to, the blood system, those bacteria can get into the blood system, and the liver's job is to filter. So the blood goes through the liver does its job. It filters out those bacteria, but now the bacteria are housed in the liver, and that's not really where they belong. And so they can, if the situation is right, they can set up little abscesses in the liver based on, the liver doing its job of clearing bacteria out of the blood. And like I said, I think that's probably what happens sometimes. But what we're wondering is, are there other mechanisms or other locations that are leaking bacteria into the bloodstream that then the liver filters out? Maybe it's not just coming from a damaged rumen wall.
1: Yeah, and so one of the big questions has been for years is it's diet related. We see it in feedlot cattle. That's where we think about it the most and worry about it the most. And so that acidosis and things like that. So it's diet related. And so Rachel put together data from 121 publications and tried to pull all the diet information from those publications and look at associations of diet characteristics with liver abscess prevalence. She did see some associations. She saw some associations with sex of the animals and some other things like that. And so when she got into looking at the diet characteristics, she did see a relationship with grain levels in the diet. As the grain levels increased from 25 to almost 100% in the diet, liver abscesses increased from about 2 or 3% up to about 15%, which still is not what we see lots of times in some of those groups. One of the things we looked at, we tried to evaluate, was the digestibility of the starch. So what was the rate of digestion? Was it, not just, and that was based basically on the processing type of the grain in the diet, whether it was steam flaked, dry rolled, or whole grains or things like that. And again, a positive relationship, the increase in starch digestibility, we saw an increase in liver abscess prevalence. Another interesting one was the type of fibrous byproducts that were in the diet. And this was a little bit counterintuitive because as the digestibility of that fibrous byproduct, so like distillers, grains, corn gluten feed, other things like that, increased, so did the prevalence of liver abscess, and quite dramatically. That digestibility increased. We saw an increase in liver abscess prevalence from about 10% up to about 40%. So that made a large change there in the liver abscess prevalence.
0: So maybe give me some examples of what would be some feedstuffs that would fall on the high liver abscess side, and what would be some that would fall on the low liver abscess side?
1: Well, that's tough. So in the study, increased grain processing. So you'd steam flaking corn. Yeah, things like that are going to increase it. The increase in fibrous byproduct digestibility. So I'm trying to think of a low digestibility. So like cottonseed hulls would be a fibrous byproduct. It's very low digestibility compared to like corn gluten feed and distillers grains. They're fibrous byproducts, but they're very high digestibility. I mean, they have an energy value very similar to corn, even though there's not hardly any starch in those products. And so that makes a difference. You know, the one thing that didn't pop up in here that we thought would be important is roughage level, and starch or grain inclusion is kind of inverse of roughage level, but not necessarily if you're also got roughage byproducts in there. But so that was not highly correlated or highly related to the prevalence of liver abscess across all these studies.
0: Yeah, and one of the questions has been relative to how long cattle are on feed, which has changed over the last several years. I don't know that we have a firm answer, but we do know that a lot of times the beef dairy cross calves will be on feed for a longer period of time. In addition to, they get some supplementation early in life.
1: Mm-hmm. Yeah, they do. And so in other studies that we've done, Rebecca's got an analysis of data she's working on, and days on feed was related to the prevalence of liver abscess. In Rachel's meta-analysis here, days on feed was not related to the prevalence of liver abscess, of any type of abscess, but it was related to the proportion of severe liver abscesses. And so increased days on feed had increased prevalence of severe liver abscesses.
0: Which really make a bigger economic difference, because when we look at the harvest time period, if they have a liver abscess, you may lose the value of that liver. If they have a severe liver abscess, which can be ruptured or adhered to some of the other tissue, you can actually start to lose meat from the cutout. You can have further carcass condemnations. That's one of the issues that we face with those liver abscesses. And so what types of preventive tools are available based on the research that we know today, or what do we do to try to manage these liver abscesses?
1: Yeah, really, the only tool we've got is antimicrobials. So most fed cattle have tylosin phosphate included in their diet all the way through the feeding period, which has some potentially negative implications of it in itself. But really, that's the only tool we've got right now to try to control liver abscesses. And even with feeding tylosin, those numbers you mentioned at the beginning, 20% in native cattle and 40% in beef on, that is with feeding tylosin in the diet. If we don't do that, add about 10 or 15% to those numbers.
0: Yeah, and I think it is a challenge that we need to figure out, what can we do to prevent it, what can we do to manage it, and when are they occurring, right? And Bob alluded to, are they coming from the rumen or other parts of the intestine? I think that's part of the understanding we need to have.
2: Yeah, exactly. There's we understand some aspects of what causes liver abscesses, kind of when the cattle follow the textbook, but we've been talking about feedlot cattle, and that's really where most of the problem is. But the interesting thing is, we do find liver abscesses in cull cows, you know, so beef cows that have been out on pasture, those types of things. So obviously, in some situations, we're not getting that high grain diet. We're not having some of the known risk factors. So basically, what I'm saying is, there are other risk factors that we really don't know. And so, particularly for other classes of cattle, our strategies that work for feedlot cattle probably won't work for cull cows or other classes of cattle. And so there's still some more to be learned.
0: And ruminants are different than other species in the regard that a lot of bacteria, a lot of protozoa,
2: right,
0: lots of other stuff.
2: The rumen, the digestive tract, is just absolutely filled with bacteria. Well, all monogastrics as well, but the rumen is a special place because of it requires these bacteria to be there. And again, in the rumen, that's okay for them to be. They're just not supposed to be other places. So my assumption is with, you know, adult cows and stuff that have liver abscesses, it still goes back to the function of the liver, which is to filter blood. So for some reason, those cows had bacteria in their bloodstream that could set up liver abscesses. And when the liver does its job, and so there are, it doesn't surprise me that our typical model of acidosis leading to liver abscesses, yes, that's true many times, but that's not the only way the bacteria get into the bloodstream and then could set up some liver abscesses. So we probably need to take a multi-pronged approach to really figuring out how to kind of decrease the risk as much as we can.
0: Absolutely. And Phillip's had a couple of graduate students working on this area, so we look forward to more updates as more of that research comes to fruition. So appreciate you guys' thoughts on those topics and glad you could join us today and listen in. If you have questions or topics you'd like us to discuss, send us an email at bci@ksu.edu.

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1: It's time for a look at your markets here on KFRM. In the grain markets for corn, July is down 5 at 458 and a quarter. September is down 4 and a quarter at 465 and a half. And December is down 3 and a half at 483. For the Kansas City wheat, July is down 6 at 676. September is down 5 and 3 quarters at 687 and 3 quarters. And December is down 5 and a quarter at 703 and 3 quarters. For the Chicago wheat, July is down 8 and 3 quarters at 637 and a half. September is down 8 and 3 quarters at 650 and a half. And December is down 8 and a half at 670 and a half. For the soybeans, July is down 6 and a quarter at 1190 and a quarter. August is down 6 at 1189. And November is down 4 and 3 quarters at 1183. For the soybean meal, July is down 90 cents at 331. August is down 160 at 323.20. And September is down 180 at 319.20. For the soybean oil, July is up 19 at 74.17. August is up 23 at 72.69. And September is up 25 at 71.40. In the cotton futures, July is up 2 at 77.44, October is up 62 at 79.30, and December is up 50 at 79.83. In the livestock futures for live cattle, June is down 97 at 248.32, August is down 37 at 239.25, and October is up 20 at 230.92. For the feeder cattle, August is up 177 at 351.62, September is up 152 at 348.42, and October is up 135 at 344.97. For the lean hogs, June is up 30 at 96.05, July is down 17 at $100.22, and August is down 72 at 99.37. That's been a look at your markets here on KFRM. Coming up next, we've got livestock lines, and shortly we'll have morning market analysis with Pinion.
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1: This is Steve Knopfinger for Livestock Lines, and today I'm talking with Jaslyn Livingston. She is a farmer and rancher with her dad and nephew in western Nebraska. Today, she's going to talk about the qualities of Wagyu cattle versus Angus and the qualities of 50-50 Angus-Wagyu hybrids and some of the marketing involved with that. Jaslyn, for our listening audience, could you please tell them what a Wagyu cow is and what its strengths and weaknesses are?
3: It has a very high marbling percentage, like intermuscular fat, not just in the typical cuts that you see, but the round, for example, you know, you get an Angus calf, and the round's, I wouldn't say devoid of fat, but it just doesn't have the intermuscular fat like a choice or prime ribeye would. And it's almost like every muscle group in that animal has at least some intermuscular fat sprinkled throughout. And I think some of that, too, goes back to, like, each genetic predisposition from the bull. So depending on which specific bull you breed, which I always chose higher marbling. I didn't care how long it took necessarily to finish them. But they also, that breed has higher tenderness associated with it as well. So again, the round steak's typically a very tough cut in an Angus, and it's just, some of these I can cut with a fork. It's that tender. So I think those are some definite highlights for them. Downside would be it takes about, for us, the 50-50 cross, 50 Angus, 50 Wagyu, it takes about 6 extra months to get them fat. Sometimes it even takes 8 extra months compared to a conventional Angus calf. So a conventional Angus calf, you know, finishes about 15 months of age. These typically finish 26 to 28 months of age. I know if you go onto some Wagyu programs, you have to feed them even longer. So, I mean, that's the extra fee, the extra cost associated with it definitely takes a toll and is a negative impact on the product itself.
1: What percentage of Angus and Wagyu are your cattle, and what are their strengths and weaknesses as hybrids?
3: So the ones that we typically finish and we feed out, those are a 50-50, 50% Wagyu, 50% Angus, and they exhibit all those characteristics, the, you know, better marbling, more tenderness. I've done some quarter blood Wagyu, three-quarter Angus, and I think the marbling is similar to an Angus in that situation. The tenderness is also a little bit less. I think it varies from animal to animal. Some of them perform better than others. I think just depending on how much of the genetic makeup they, you know, inherited from mom versus dad in that situation. But in order to get those quarter blood Wagyus, I had to keep some 50-50 cows. And the temperament on those is a little interesting. They're a little more waspy, a little spooky. Whenever I move cattle, they're always at the front of the pack trying to get away from everybody. When I go to tag calves, you know, those things pop out. They get up running, and I have to tag them within 12 hours or usually they're gone. But that is another benefit, I guess, too, is I was using that Wagyu semen on heifers, and just the frame size of that calf is smaller. So they basically spit them out. The calves get up running. There's a lot of vigor. And I don't have as much dystocia problems. There's no hip lock. They kind of honestly push out pretty quick and easy. But, yeah, the temperament on them, once they're born, they get a little crazy.
1: If any of our listeners have more interest in these hybrids, where can they learn more about the Angus Wagyu cattle?
3: You know, I kind of did mine on a trial by error basis, which I would not recommend. I did get caught. I didn't dip my toes in. I jumped in head first. So I had 50 head of these calves that I needed something to do with, and I didn't have the direct-to-consumer market available to, you know, push that many head through. So I ended up getting bottlenecked, lost a little bit of money just because I didn't have a Wagyu market at the end. But I believe the American Wagyu Association and the Australian Wagyu Association should have some good resources for people to contact. I would also do some research. Just, I think there's getting to be more organizations out there looking for these cattle. I know I got sucked in. I got a guy called me. He's like, oh, I would love to purchase your cattle in the fall. When fall came around and I told him I had these calves available, he just dropped off the face of the earth. And lo and behold, 2 years later, which would have been this year, he called me back wanting those calves. And I was like, well, you kind of missed your opportunity. You know, you burned that bridge once. I'm not going to have these cattle for you again. So just making sure there's markets available to actually have somewhere to go with that end product is pretty key.
1: Thank you, Jaslyn, for sharing that with us today. This is Steve Knopfsinger for Livestock Lines. Have a good one.
4: Hi, Brian McPhail with Lewis Cattle Oilers here. Those cows are really scratching on the fences and the gates and the corner posts. Probably a little lice and mite pressure going on there. And if you get one of our Lewis Cattle Oilers out there, pretty soon they'll be hitting that pretty hard. And then they'll be treated when those flies show up so you can get ahead of the curve. Give me a call at 620-408-6387.
1: It's time for a look at your markets here with Aaron Summer Opinion. Aaron, how are the markets doing today?
5: Good morning. I hope everyone had a good Memorial Day. The Iran situation remains highly fluid with military escalation and diplomacy moving in parallel. U.S. forces conducted what CENTCOM describes as a self-defense strike in southern Iran, reportedly targeting missile launch sites and Iranian boats attempting to place mines, while Washington says still showing ceasefire restraint and that the strikes have ended for now. At the same time, talks in Doha appear active, with U.S. and Iran working through language on nuclear issues, sanctions relief, frozen funds, and reopening the Strait of Hormuz. The market read-through is that the deal may be possible within days, but the path is fragile. Iran is using Hormuz as leverage, demanding confidence-building steps and warning that further Israeli action could derail talks for crude and other products. This keeps risk premium elevated because straight reopening timeline, mine clearing process, and durability of any ceasefire remains uncertain, even if Diplomatic headlines improve. Wall Street deeply hopes that there will soon be peace with Iran as investors choose to take the president at his word over the weekend when he said that a deal was close. There was even some comments that were 95% there, but looks like the remaining 5% provides a wake-up call that we may be a long ways from a solid peace deal with Iran. That 5% includes Iran's willingness to give up the enriched uranium that it possesses, as well as reopening the Strait of Hormuz free of any charges or control by Iran. Comments made by Iran over the weekend suggest that a Revolutionary Guard is nowhere close to inking such a deal. In fact, news reports over the weekend suggest that the deal being worked on is largely another 60-day ceasefire in which to continue to negotiate on these points, for which there has been little to no movement. Corn was weaker in the overnight with expectations of a peace deal being struck and the war coming to an end. Crude has been pulling back with the same expectation and pulling support from the grains in the meantime. The trade has not heard any confirmation about the Chinese trade deal, so they are moving on until something finally comes out, if it ever does. The major flash sales we saw on Friday to Mexico and unknown shows strong demand when we see breaks in the market, but bullish reaction from those sales have been overshadowed by the lack of support from the energies. The ice states are sitting in good soil moisture, and it looks like things will dry down a bit over the next 2 weeks. In South America, moisture isn't a big concern at the moment. Argentina is lowering their corn export tax by 0.25% over per quarter starting in January, and Brazil is planning on raising their ethanol blend from 30% to 32%. If all things go right this week, though we are still seeing some red on the board, strong exports should help corn from really falling out of bed, and the potential for Chinese buying leading to tighter balance sheets supportive in the long run despite short-term pullbacks. Export inspections last week were expected between 43.3 and 66.9 million bushels, and we came in near the upper end of the range at 62.3 million bushels. Beans are being pulling back this morning as well, as both U.S. and Iran are indicating that a peace deal is close and pushing crude lower in the overnight and this morning. Beans are needing something to grab onto, and the Chinese buying on a pullback would be just what the beans need. Major bean growing areas have been getting rains over the past couple weeks, but going forward, expected precipitation is below normal with above normal temperatures. Weather has been cooperative for the most part this spring, and there is a little concern for the crop at this point, and a dry window will help producers get the last of their beans in the ground. Argentina is also lowering their bean export tax by 0.25% next year, which will encourage more exports. In my opinion, beans don't have that same bullish story long-term as the corn does, as larger acres are expected on the June 30th planted acres report, and exports not nearly as strong as we've been seeing in the corn. Export inspections for corn last week were expected from 12.9 to 20.2 million bushels, and we came in above that range of estimates at 21 million bushels. Wheat was mixed by West Chicago wheat lower and KC wheat higher to start out the morning. Wheat is affected by the end of the war as well, and seasonally we tend to see wheat weakening as we get into harvest. As dry as the Western Plains have been, many expect to see an early harvest, and some think that we could see combines in the field here in Kansas before the month is out. So VCon says that Ukraine's wheat stocks are climbing and could jump significantly to 21.2 million tons from 13.2 million tons last year. The Russian-Ukraine war is still ongoing, but the market seems to care very little about it at this point, and news of heavy attacks are just blown over. Longer term, more bullish pattern could possibly develop as global production and yields fall due to high input costs. Rabobank estimates that Australia's 26-27 crop could drop 41% year over year with a 20% drop in planted acres. Cattle are higher this morning despite being expected lower due to the bearish cattle on-feed numbers on Friday. The report showed the on-feed was 101.8% versus an average guess of 101.4. Placements were at 105.5 versus the average guess of 103, and marketings came in at 90% versus the average guess at 90.5. Beef cold storage for April was up 0.3% from March, but down 2.6% from a year ago. Cash bids were a bit lower on Friday, with trade in the south at 259 to 260 and the north at 258 to 262. The five area, five-day weighted average for the week stands at 260.49. Estimated dress cattle weight for the week ending May 23rd was a 901 pounds. Estimated beef production last week was 474.4 million pounds, down from 501.5 million a year ago. USDA estimated cattle slaughter came in at 99,000 head on Friday and 2,000 head on Saturday, bringing the total for the week to 528,000 head, down from 535,000 head the previous week. USDA box beef cutout was down 159 at mid-session on Friday and closed 121 lower at 390.27. Looking over at the current markets, July corn is down 4.5 at 458 and 3/4, the September down 4 at 465 and 3/4, and the December down 3 at 483 and a half. July soybeans down 6 and 3/4 at 1189 and 3/4, the August down 6 and a quarter at 1188 and 3/4, the September down 5.5 at 1174 and 3/4, and the November down 5 and a quarter at 1182 and a half. The July KC wheat is down 4 3/4 at 677 1/4. The September down 4.5 at 688 3/4. And the December down 3 3/4 at 705 1/4. July Chicago is down 8.5 at 637 3/4. The September down 8.5 at 650 3/4. And the December down 8 at 671 even. Over in the livestock, August live cattle is down 57.5 at 239.02 1/2. The October down 2.5 at 230.70. The December up 22.5 at 230.32 1/2. The August feeders are up 110 at 350.95. The September up 90 at 347.80. October up 70 at 344.32 1/2. And then November up 50 at 340.70. And those are your markets.
1: Thank you, Aaron. Please remind our listeners where they can reach you at if they would like more information.
5: If anybody has any questions or would like to talk with a risk manager at Pinion about what you're doing for marketing in your operation, please give us a call at 888-452-8751.
1: Thanks, Aaron. Have a good one.
5: You as well. Thank you.
1: Coming up next, we got another Wheat Harvest Tour update with Lexi Bates, Town Hall and Oklahoma News, the weather forecast, and shortly we'll hear from Managing for Profit. It's time now for the Can-Equip Case IH 2026 Wheat Harvest Tour Report, sponsored in part by Purple Wave Auction, Kansas Wheat, Kaufman Seeds Incorporated, and KFRM.
6: I'm Lexi Bates for KFRM. Joining me is Connor Gibson. He's the location manager for Lamont Farmers Grain. Connor, thank you for joining me today.
7: How's it going?
6: This is Lamont Grain. So could you tell us what you've been seeing so far for the wheat harvest? Have you gotten any grain yet?
7: Yeah, we've had a couple loads in here. Yields seem like they're going to be right around 28 to 30, but we had some pretty significant hail damage. So I think it's going to be a little bit of a shorter crop this year.
6: And where have you noticed grain coming in so far?
7: Really just the northern part of Grant County. I haven't seen much towards Enid yet.
6: All right. And then what do you have for any suggestions for maximizing wheat quality for other growers in this region?
7: Really emphasize putting on fungicide. I think getting those extra bushels is definitely going to make a difference on a year like this.
6: And then what are you expecting for weather so far this week?
7: I think we'll probably run into some rain as soon as we get rolling. I don't know if we'll ever get to full swing harvest with the forecast.
6: All right, well, thank you so much for the update, Connor. That's been Connor Gibson, the location manager for Lamont Farmers Grain, just northeast of Enid, Oklahoma. I'm Lexi Bates for KFRM.
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9: Breaking news this hour from Town Hall. I'm Rich Thomason. It is another test of President Trump's political pull among Republican voters. U.S. Senator John Cornyn facing a challenge from Texas State Attorney General Ken Paxton in today's GOP primary runoff. Paxton has been endorsed by President Trump, Cornyn hoping for a fifth term in the Senate. An Alabama redistricting plan temporarily put on hold by a federal court. The plan to use a redrawn congressional map, it could help Republicans pick up an additional seat in the midterm elections. Secretary of State Rubio says U.S.-Iran negotiations continue even as the U.S. military hit Iran once again.
10: The attacks on missile launch sites and boats placing mines come even as President Donald Trump said on social media that negotiations were proceeding nicely. Earlier, Trump said any agreement to end the Iran war should include a requirement for several additional countries, including Saudi Arabia and Pakistan, to join the Abraham Accords. That's the U.S. brokered agreements from Trump's first term aimed at normalizing relations with Israel. Further details were not immediately available. Haya Pinjwani, Washington.
9: Some people forced from their homes by a leaking chemical storage tank in Orange County, Southern California, being allowed to return home.
11: There was no contamination. There were no fumes. There were no vapors that came from this incident. There was no leak. So it should be, you should feel comfortable going home, even if you're across the street from that new zone line.
9: Orange County's Health Director Regina Chinzio Kwong. President Trump goes to the doctor today. It's his annual physical and dental exam to take place at Walter Reed National Military Medical Center. On Wall Street this morning, stocks are mixed. The Dow is down about 29 points, the Nasdaq trading 350 points higher, and the S&P is up 62 points. More on these stories, townhall.com.
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14: It's Trish Swoboda with KFRM, and it's time to take a look at your Oklahoma news today in your Oklahoma Journal entry. James Linkford says a bipartisan proposal he is backing would prevent government shutdowns by automatically continuing pay for federal workers while requiring Congress to remain in session until spending bills are completed. Lankford clarified that senators already do not receive pay during a government shutdown, noting the Senate previously passed a measure withholding lawmakers' pay when federal employees go unpaid.
15: In the Senate, we have already said in the Senate, no senators receive pay if they're during a shutdown. That's already passed. That's true for every single senator. If there's a shutdown and federal workers aren't paid, members of the Senate are also not paid.
14: However, Lankford said that policy alone does little to help federal workers affected by shutdowns.
15: To stop government shutdowns entirely. This is something I've worked with Democratic Senator Maggie Hassan that we worked on together to be able to form. The bill that we have actually says if we get to a moment appropriations are not done, automatically appropriations kick in for federal workers so they're still paid. But members of Congress have to be in session 7 days a week. We can't travel. We can't do any bill or any other issue other than appropriations. This prevents government shutdowns and basically keeps us after school until our classwork is done.
14: Lankford said lawmakers would not be allowed to travel or consider unrelated legislation during that time. He said the goal is to prevent shutdowns altogether while forcing Congress to resolve spending disagreements without disrupting pay for federal workers, such as TSA employees and their families. Attorney General Gintner Drummond praised the signing of House Bill 4104, a new Oklahoma law that increases penalties for repeat peeping Tom and secret recording offenses and requires offenders convicted under the law to register as sex offenders. Drummond said the measure strengthens protections for victims and increases accountability for those who commit invasive privacy crimes. He said the law also ensures the public is informed about offenders through the state's sex offender registry. House Bill 4104 was authored by Ross Ford and Todd Gallagher at the request of Sexual Assault Forensic Evidence Board, which is staffed by the Office of the Attorney General. The legislation is scheduled to take effect November 1st. An invasive beetle responsible for killing ash trees has now been confirmed in Wagoner County, expanding the number of affected counties in Oklahoma. The emerald ash borer was first detected in the state in 2016 and has continued spreading across Oklahoma. Forestry officials say the small metallic green insect may only be about the size of a penny, but it can quickly destroy healthy ash trees. According to Oklahoma Forestry Services, the beetles kill trees by tunneling beneath the bark and disrupting the movement of water and nutrients. Once infested, ash trees can die within a few years. Officials say invasive insects like the emerald ash borer are especially difficult to control because they often lack natural predators in their new environment. Officials also warn that moving firewood is one of the primary ways the insect spreads between communities. Residents are encouraged to avoid transporting firewood to help limit the infestation. Homeowners should watch for thinning leaves, drying branches, D-shaped holes in bark, and heavy woodpecker activity, which may signal infestation. Authorities say four people were killed in a fiery wrong-way crash early Friday on I-40 in Canadian County. According to the Oklahoma Highway Patrol, the crash happened around 12:30 a.m. near Check Hall Road when a driver traveling west in the eastbound lanes collided with another vehicle. The impact caused one of the vehicles to catch fire. The wrong-way driver was transported to a hospital in critical condition. Four people riding in the other vehicle were killed. I-40 remained closed for more than 4 hours while crews cleared the scene and investigated the crash. The roadway has since reopened. The cause of the crash remains under investigation by the Oklahoma Highway Patrol. The Oklahoma State Department of Education has launched the Oklahoma Educator Launch and Mentorship Initiative, a statewide effort aimed at improving teacher recruitment and retention through training, mentorship, and financial incentives for new educators. The program includes a 5-day summer launch institute scheduled for July 27th through 31st, followed by a year-long mentorship program connecting first-year teachers with experienced educators. First-year teachers participating in the initiative may receive up to $2,000 in stipends, while mentors can earn up to $10,000 for supporting new teachers throughout the school year. OSDE officials say the initiative is designed to help new educators feel more prepared and supported as they begin their careers, while also encouraging veteran and retired teachers to share their experience and knowledge. State Superintendent Lindell Fields said the program is intended to strengthen Oklahoma's long-term teacher workforce and improve educator retention across the state. Applications are now open through the OSDE website. And that's a look at your Oklahoma news today in your Oklahoma Journal entry. For more news from the KFRM listening area, visit KFRM.com. For your KFRM News, the voice of the Plains, I'm Trish Swoboda.
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19: Rod Keene with a look at your regional summary here on KFRM. Temperatures will continue to climb into the 70s to 80s across the region as we head through the latter half of the week. Meanwhile, shower and storm chances will pick up periodically over primarily western areas of Kansas and Nebraska, as well as into Oklahoma. These chances will be driven by an upper low over the southern Rockies and into western Texas. Precipitation chances will lessen overall over eastern Nebraska and northeast Kansas as a major high-pressure system over Wisconsin influenced that portion of the region. A few shower or storm chances continues over the region into the upcoming weekend and into next week, although the majority of the region may head into a drier-than-average pattern as we head from the end of May into early June. Temperatures are expected to trend from seasonal to above average levels as well. And that's been a look at your regional summary right here on the Voice of the Plains, 550 AM, KFRM.
20: Sugar producers are in crisis. I'm Nicole Heslip with Managing for Profit on Brownfield. Sugar beet growers have been planting a crop this season they don't know will bring a profit. It's a combination of old trade policy, inflation, and a lack of policy change.
21: You're not looking at just this year. It's cumulatively over the past 2 or 3 years that's been very, very challenging and a struggle.
20: Coming up, we'll hear more about the factors threatening the future of U.S. sugar production. That's next. I'm Brownfield.
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20: Sean Arita with Ag Risk Policy Center at North Dakota State University tells Brownfield sugar imports in the U.S. have been operating under a system designed more than three decades ago.
21: In 1994, there was, with the WTO, they set up a two-tiered system, one where you have lower tariffs in quota, and you have a much higher over-quota rate, and that was about 15.36 cents per pound. That over-quota rate was intended to be prohibitive. And inflation, particularly over the past 5 years, has been very, very high, as we all know. That has eroded the protective value of that tariff. We have had the prices themselves be very, very weak, below break-even prices for our sugar beet producers. And this has really hurt the industry.
20: American Sugar Beet Growers Association President Clint Hagen is a fifth-generation farmer from Michigan.
23: We used to be able to grow our acre of sugar beets for, say, $900 an acre, $1,000 an acre, and that's just skyrocketed. We're in that $1,500 an acre range now. The face of agriculture right now, and it doesn't matter if you're in sugar beets, our edible beans, our wheat, obviously it's the input side of things, especially now when things are really becoming just that much more volatile for us.
20: Hagen tells Brownfield several sugar processors have shuttered in recent years, and some growers are cutting back on planted acres this season.
23: Every sugar beet grown across the country is part of a cooperative. So the farmers own the factories. They own right from the seed all the way until that sugar's in the bag. We're picking up all those added costs on the farm, but we're also picking up all those added costs in our factories. So between labor and fuel and everything that goes into extracting that sugar, we're getting hit twice on this thing as a sugar beet industry, and it's really been devastating.
20: Arita says two-tiered imports reached record levels in 2024, and that trend is likely to continue without action.
21: We can likely see that surge even higher than what they already are now. Congress both bipartisan have raised these concerns, and they are calling for what they call a Section 301 action by the U.S. Trade Representative. It would entail an investigation into unfair trade practices, and they want to do this investigation on other sugar-producing countries to look at whether that their unfair trade practices are hurting our sector.
0: He says out-of-quota sugar imports have jumped 700% since 2018. I'm Nicole Haslip with Brownfield.
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3: 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Imagine a time when most American farms did not have electrical power. 90 years ago, that was the norm, according to Christopher McLean, Assistant Administrator of the Rural Utility Service at the U.S. Department of Agriculture.
24: In 1936, only about 10% of American farmers had access to central station power. That meant that they would read books or their kids would study their lessons by candlelight or kerosene lamps. They wouldn't have refrigeration. They'd have to pump water by hand. Moms in the household, if they wanted to cook, would have to lug some wood to have a wood-burning stove. Washing clothes would be done in a washboard and a tub.
3: McLean's boss, Carl Elmshauser, also reflects.
25: My father was born in 1934, and the Rural Electrification Act came about in 1936, and my father was out in rural Nebraska. And it wasn't then until 1952, when he's a senior in high school, that they finally had power to the farm. Now, there's a lot of different reasons why it took so long. Some of that was some reluctance on the part of my great-grandfather to put the electricity on the farm. But just thinking for me that in my father's lifetime, electrification came to America.
3: More tomorrow. That's Farm to Fork. I'm Daryl Anderson.
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27: 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Coming up next, the news with Mike Slater.
28: Thank you, Bill. It is Tuesday. Make note of that. Feels like a Monday, but it is Tuesday, May 26th, 2026. Here's what's happening today in America. A potential peace plan with Iran moves forward. The Vatican issues a warning about the dangers of artificial intelligence. Economists rank the hottest housing markets in the country, and belief in a higher power falls to a record low. It's all coming up, and I'll be here with your message of the day. But first, the United States and Iran are closing in on an agreement to end this war. The potential peace plan could turn the weeks-long ceasefire into a more lasting settlement. Marco Rubio, our Secretary of State, said, quote, "We're either going to have a good agreement or we're going to have to deal with it another way." At least 13 Americans have been killed since the fighting began earlier this year. president spoke of these 13 at the Memorial Day ceremony in Arlington National Cemetery. He said, "We lost 13 wonderful souls, wonderful special people. These incredible men and women gave their lives to ensure that the world's number one state sponsor of terror will never have a nuclear weapon. And they won't. They will never have a nuclear weapon." The president said Iran's enriched uranium could be turned in and destroyed in the U.S., but that his preference is for it to be destroyed in place or another acceptable location. All this worth noting that U.S. forces yesterday launched what Central Command described as self-defense strikes in southern Iran. CENTCOM said this was to protect our troops from threats posed by Iranian forces. Pope Leo, releasing his first major theological document as the head of the Catholic Church. In it, the Pope warned of the dangers posed by artificial intelligence to health, ethics, and safety. He directly compared the development of artificial intelligence to the Tower of Babel, saying it is not good for economies or for people when everyone speaks one language. Real estate experts ranking the hottest housing markets in America headed into the summer, nearly all of them found in red states. Top five are Charlotte, North Carolina, San Antonio, Texas, Raleigh, North Carolina, Jacksonville, Florida, and number one, Tampa, Florida. Home prices there up 33% compared to 2019. First-time buyers cite the housing boom on warm weather, higher-paying jobs, and low taxes. A survey from Gallup finds that 81% of the public believe in a higher power. That's down from 98% back in 1969. Younger liberal Americans are the least likely to believe in God. 32% of people under the age of 2019 identify as agnostic or atheist. The most religious group in the country are baby boomers. 94% of them say religion plays a major role in their day-to-day lives. I'm Mike Slater. I will be right back with your message of the day about the big primary today in Texas. It's coming up right here on the O'Reilly Update.
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6: Atticus, your ally in agriculture. Atticus delivers battle-tested chemistries and the know-how to make them count. With input costs under scrutiny, farmers are trying to be flexible, but there are areas where they shouldn't cut corners. Atticus Area Business Manager John Finiseth says growers should think about pesticide applications as an investment.
7: Pesticide application isn't a cost per acre. 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
6: Finiseth says the instinct to trim pesticide costs is understandable.
7: But agronomy data shows that there are smart cuts and dangerous cuts. The difference comes down to whether you're reducing unnecessary inputs versus removing protection where risk is real.
6: Find your Atticus rep at Atticus.com.
8: This is Dakota Livesay chronicling another true story taken from the 1800s, a time known to all as the Old West. Today's continued

0: This man, after his first wife and Arapaho Indian died, Kit took their daughter to St. Louis to attend school. While there, he met a young lieutenant by the name of John C. Fremont. Fremont hired Carson as guide during the three expeditions he led that explored the West and Northwest. It has been said that had they not met, neither of these men would be remembered as they are today. Fremont would not have accomplished all he did without Carson as a guide, and Carson would have remained a backwoods mountain man without Fremont as his promoter. When the Civil War broke out, Kit Carson was in Taos, New Mexico. He became a brigadier general in the Union Army and took over the 1st New Mexico Volunteer Infantry. The New Mexico Infantry was used to help contain the Western Indians who were taking advantage of the United States having to send their resources to the South to fight the Civil War. During this time, Kit Carson, a man who had always been a friend to the Indians, took his 700 men and defeated over 8,000 Navajo Indians. Kit Carson died on May 23, 1868, at the age of 59. Incidentally, at the time, he was still serving in the military as a brigadier general. This frontiersman, diplomat, Indian agent, military genius, and leader of men maintained a secret his whole life. He was able to accomplish all these things in spite of the fact he was illiterate and could barely write his own name. You've just heard another story from Old West Radio. I'm Dakota Livesay.
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2: Can a landowner be held responsible for nuisances committed on his property? The court went to bat on that question in the case of the boisterous baseball players. I'm Curtis Howard with today's Point of Law. Corey Deaver owned three large adjoining lots that he'd bought when the area was undeveloped. Most of the adjacent lots had been developed, but Corey intended to sell his lots when he retired in a few years. One day, Hank Borchers, a fellow Rotarian, came to see him. Hank explained that he wanted to set up a baseball league for young boys. Corey's empty lot would be just the right size for a diamond, and Hank assured him that the lot would be insured and maintained. Corey thought it was a great idea and gave Hank permission to use his land. So the lot was soon occupied by teams of enthusiastic young players. They batted baseballs over fences, into people's yards, and occasionally through windows. Then Corey received a visit from a Mrs. Miller. "Mr. Deaver, you'll have to stop those little monsters. I don't dare to go outside anymore from fear of being hit with a baseball. And they've trampled my prize rosebuds looking for balls. The noise goes on all day and well into the evening. You've got to make them stop." Corey didn't agree. "I'm sorry, Mrs. Miller, but I've told their sponsor that they could use the property, and that's what they're doing." Mrs. Miller promptly filed suit against Corey, demanding damages and an order against further use of the lot for baseball. Her attorney said, "Your Honor, these boys are clearly committing a nuisance. Now, the law prohibits people from allowing anything on their property that interferes with or annoys others in their enjoyment of their property. Corey should be ordered to keep the boys away." Corey's attorney argued, "As a property owner, Corey Deaver gave up his immediate control of the lots. Now, since he does not control it, Corey cannot be held responsible for its use. This case should be dismissed." What did the court decide? Can a landowner be held responsible for nuisances committed on his property? "Not in this situation," ruled an Ohio court. There was, in fact, a nuisance here, but the teams were responsible, not the owner. Corey had neither direction or control of the league. He didn't perform the acts Mrs. Miller complained about. She might have a good case against the league and its sponsors, but not against the landowner of the place where they play. It's a point of law.

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1: Rod Keene with a look at your weather here on KFRM. In Nebraska overnight, clear to partly cloudy skies. The lows will be in the mid to upper 50s with winds out of the southeast at 5 to 15. Tomorrow, a mix of clouds and sunshine for Nebraska with a chance for scattered showers and storms late in the west. Highs will be in the low to mid 80s with southeast winds 10 to 20. Oklahoma overnight, a chance for scattered showers and storms with variable clouds. A low will be in the mid and upper 50s in the panhandle to the low to mid 60s for eastern Oklahoma. Winds out of the east-southeast at 5 to 10. Tomorrow, stay rather cloudy in the west while partly sunny skies are expected in eastern Oklahoma. Chances for showers and storms remain highest over the west. Highs will be in the low to mid-70s in the west to the low to mid-80s in the east with winds out of the southeast at 10 to 15. In Kansas overnight, a slight chance for a shower or storm in the south and west. Otherwise, partly cloudy. Lows will be in the low to mid-50s in the west to the upper 50s to the low 60s elsewhere, with southeast winds at 5 to 10. Tomorrow, partial sun along with a chance for showers and storms over the western half of Kansas. Highs will be in the low to mid-70s in the west to the low to mid-80s elsewhere to the east. Winds will be out of the southeast at 10 to 15 with some gusts to 20. And that's been a look at your weather right here on the Voice of the Plains, 550 AM. KFRM.
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1: 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In the corn for July, down 6 1/4, 4.57 1/4. The September down 5 3/4, 4.64, and the December down 4 1/2, 4.82. In the Kansas City wheat for July, down 6 1/4. 6.75 1/2, September down 6 1/4, 6.87 1/2, December down 5 1/2, 7.03 1/2. In the Chicago wheat for July, down 9 3/4, 6.36 1/2, September down 9 3/4, 6.49 1/2, December down 9 1/4, 6.69 3/4. Soybeans for July, down 9, 11.87 1/2. August down 8 3/4, 11.86 1/4. The November new crop down 7 1/4, 11.80 1/2. And in the soybean meal for August, we are down 3.10, 3.21.70. September down 3.30, 3.17.70. And the October down 350, 315.20. In the soybean oil for August, down or up 27, 72.73. September up 31, 71.46. The October up 27, 70.34. In the cotton for July, down 18, down 17 now, 77.25. The October up 6, 78.74. December up 33, 79.66. In the live cattle for June, down 132, 247.97. The August down 105, 238.55. October down 62, 230.10. Feeder cattle for August down 55, down 65 now at 349.20. September down 6, down 70 at 346.20. October down 62, $343. In the lean hogs for June up 10, 95.85. The July is down 30, $100.10. The October, or the August, down 97 at 99.10. That's been a look at your markets here on KFRM. We've got Chad Wolf coming up next with the Northwest Kansas Report here on KFRM.
4: I'm Chad Wolf with your Northwest Kansas update on 550 KFRM. Hope you had a great Memorial Day weekend. Good to be back with you here today. What a weekend it was. Pretty nice weather here over the Memorial Day holiday. Did see some pretty warm temperatures, especially yesterday, day before, also Saturday. Some of those temperatures getting into the low 90s. Didn't see a lot of moisture around Northwest Kansas. Didn't see a lot of severe weather. Did see some light shower activity there Friday evening, maybe a little bit there on Saturday evening as well. But for the most part, dry around Northwest Kansas over the holiday weekend. That's a good place to jump off there. Pretty good chances of rain in Northwest Kansas as we get into tomorrow as well as Thursday. Moisture chances pretty likely around Northwest Kansas tomorrow night, Thursday night. We'll continue with rain chances later on this work week through the weekend, even the early part of next week. Those later chances not as strong, but still chances of moisture about each and every day. This activity the next couple days, not expecting a big rainmaker, not expecting the big drought buster either. Rainfall amounts here as of late calling for anywhere from a quarter to a half inch of moisture around Northwest Kansas. We'll note latest forecast runs pushing the bulk of that moisture a little farther to the south than some of the runs over this past weekend. So keep that in mind. We'll have more details again. Not a big rainmaker, but not expecting any severe weather as well. Temperatures on the cooler side, so good news there. Also in Northwest Kansas news, busy weekend around Northwest Kansas. Quite a few activities in the area. State high school baseball, state high school softball. Northwest Kansas representative Colby girls in softball, Colby boys in baseball, both falling in the opening round of state in their respective tournament. But what a run by both here to wrap up the season. Big weekend for corn planting around Northwest Kansas. A lot of acres covered ahead of this chance of rain later on this week. We'll get some more details on that. Coming up on tomorrow's report is Kansas Ag Statistics will release their weekly crop conditions, crop progress report. Me and Mini-Me, my little boy, did a little crop scouting yesterday. Looked a little weak. Can't help but notice this year's wheat crop well ahead of the normal pace. We'll see some wheat harvest going on as middle part of June, depending on the weather leading up to that point. Also heard of a little harvest activity already underway in southern parts of the state, certainly early this year, especially compared to the late starts that we've had the last several years. That is Northwest Kansas News today. Have a great day. For your KFRM News, the voice of the plains, I'm Chad Wolf.
5: 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All about the plants that keep on giving today on the Old Farmer's Almanac Radio Report. With more practical tips and useful advice, this is the Old Farmer's Almanac Radio Report for Tuesday, May 26th, the 146th day of the year. Astronaut Sally Ride was born on this day, and the Wham-O Company trademarked the name Frisbee in 1959. You don't have to be lazy to appreciate the ease of having perennial garden plants. those you can plant once and harvest for years to come. Rhubarb is perhaps the king of all perennials. The pie plant will produce edible stalks for decades. Asparagus, too, will produce for years after your initial investment. And don't forget strawberries. They're good for several years, and they grow runners, which continually propagate more plants. Patience at the start is key, though. Most take several years to establish before producing an edible harvest. That's the Old Farmer's Almanac Radio Report. 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
0: 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KFRM will keep you updated on the ag information. 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
6: And now it's time to go back to the times when the Plains cattle industry was young. Cow Tales and Cattle Trails with the cowboy, Jim Gray.
7: The Indian trails that had served so well for generations were the very same trails that when the first freighters came in, they began to follow Santa Fe Trail, they follow the Smoky Hill Trail, they follow the Oregon Trail was founded by trappers finding a new route to get to Wyoming and that part of the country. So that by the time the military comes in, those trails are somewhat well established. They put their official topographic engineers out to survey those routes, and settlers find their way across the country on those same routes, and over time they become roads. And by the mid 20th century, we're building highways along those very same routes, and today we've got Interstate 70 that basically follows the general route of the old Smoky Hill Trail. So those old Indian trails that eventually become an interstate highway or a main blacktop, they just follow the natural lay of the land. It's like water flowing downhill. You try to find the best way across. And so there were natural campsites that served well. There was good water. There was timber. There perhaps was just good hunting in that particular area. The various reasons for establishing the trail had to do with convenience and survival.
6: That was Jim Gray, Executive Director of the National Drovers Hall of Fame in Ellsworth, Kansas, and author of Desperate Seed, Ellsworth, Kansas in the Violent Frontier.
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12: The U.S. House has passed legislation authorizing the sale of E15 gasoline year-round. Farm Bureau economist Faith Parham says she's cautiously optimistic.
13: The House has passed year-round E15, so this is the first step in getting this fully out of the door, but we'll see what the Senate has to do, and then, of course, the president will still have to sign the bill, but it's a meaningful first step here.
12: And Parham says there was more good news for farmers and ranchers on the biofuels front.
13: The EPA has finalized their renewable fuel standards for the upcoming years for 2026 and 2027, and so that'll be great for farmers. It's going to be some of the highest renewable volume obligations that we've ever seen under the programs.
12: Find out more about how biofuels are helping farmers' bottom lines at FB.org. And listen again here for more from the Voice of Agriculture, Kansas Farm Bureau.
14: Breaking news at Town Hall. I'm Bob Agnew in Washington. Secretary of State Marco Rubio says details are still being worked out to end the war with Iran. Here's correspondent Ed Donahue.
15: Speaking from India, Rubio says the sides are working on an outline.
16: Suffice it to say that some progress has been made, significant progress, although not final progress has been made.
15: Regional officials say the deal would gradually reopen the Strait of Hormuz and see the U.S. blockade of Iranian ports end. Iran would give up its stockpile of highly enriched uranium. At Arlington National Cemetery, President Trump mentioned those who were killed fighting Iran.
17: We lost 13 wonderful souls, wonderful special people.
15: The president said there could be no 4th of July without America's armed forces, and there could be no Independence Day without Memorial Day. Ed Donahue, Washington.
14: And the holiday gave veterans a chance to weigh in on President Trump's actions against Iran. At one such gathering in Peachtree City, Georgia, U.S. Army veteran and retired military intelligence officer Joe Bowler said he believes the president is doing the right thing by destroying Iran's nuclear capacity.
18: At the present time, I believe our country is doing the right thing to rid itself and other countries of an evil that presents itself.
14: Iran has denounced U.S. strikes in southern Iran as a sign of bad faith and unreliability amid ongoing negotiations to end the war. The U.S. military describes the strikes as defensive, targeting missile launch sites and boats placing mines. The administration is preparing for a big sports event ahead of the president's birthday in June. Here's correspondent Laura Winters.
19: Large cranes can be seen on the south lawn of the White House as crews busy constructing the stage and lighting for the UFC fighting ring. The temporary octagon being set up for the UFC Freedom 250 event. It will take place on Sunday night, June 14th, which coincides with Flag Day and President Trump's 80th birthday. Laura Winters reporting.
14: More on these stories at townhall.com.
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14: Here's Rich Thomason now with a midday Wall Street Business Report.
21: Wall Street opened higher this morning following the long holiday weekend. Following gains on Friday, the Dow began the day at a record high. Oil prices mixed. Brent crude rose, but still is trading below $100 a barrel. U.S. benchmark crude oil fell, dropping $3.67 to $92.90 per barrel. BP has ousted its chairman over what it calls serious concerns relating to important governance standards, oversight, and conduct. The departure, abrupt and unexpected, without Robert Manifold having been appointed to the post just last year. BP's board named Ian Taylor as interim chair, effective immediately. Democrats are increasingly critiquing each other over their personal stock trades. In primaries around the country, Democrats are critiquing individual trades and the personal wealth of their rivals in a bid to build credibility with voters. For the Wall Street Business Report, I'm Rich Thomason.
14: You'll find breaking news and analysis at townhall.com. Dominican baseball star Wander Franco has been found guilty of abusing a minor.
2: Tampa Bay Rays shortstop Wander Franco has been found criminally responsible for the sexual and psychological abuse of a minor by a judge in the Dominican Republic, but he will not serve a sentence. Franco was arrested in 2024, accused of having a relationship with a 14-year-old girl, during which time he paid the girl's mother thousands of dollars. The mother was found guilty of sex trafficking and sentenced to 10 years. The judge says he took into consideration that Franco was a victim of extortion, so he was given a judicial pardon. I'm Jennifer King.
14: Fans heading to the World Cup competitions in the U.S. facing a new challenge, mass transit prices. In New Jersey and Massachusetts, some train fares tied to the matches will cost fans more than normal NFL game day trips. That's drawing criticism from international fans who are used to free transit at past World Cups. Some supporters are taking to organizing their own transportation to the stadiums. You'll find more on these stories at townhall.com.
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23: I'm meteorologist Michael Caro on the Kansas Agriculture Network. Looking to stay dry across much of the state of Kansas for this afternoon, with just a very slight chance for a hit-or-miss type shower or storm late in the day in far southern portions of the state. Otherwise, chances for showers and storms increasing Wednesday and into your Thursday as a slow-moving upper-level low-pressure system gradually pushes eastward out of the Texas Panhandle region and works eastward across Oklahoma, with a better chance at the more soaking rains, especially across the southern half of Kansas, where we could see some half-inch plus totals in areas like Dodge City and over to near Wichita through at least Friday morning. Thankfully, the threat for any severe weather activity looks to stay low over the next few days, and still a chance for some weekend showers and storms as well. For northwest Kansas, for this afternoon, we'll see sunny to partly cloudy skies with those high temperatures climbing up into the middle to upper 80s. We'll have our winds out of the south at 10 to 20 miles per hour. For north-central Kansas for this afternoon, mostly sunny skies with high temperatures in the upper 80s to near 90. Winds a bit breezy out of the south and southeast at 10 to 20. Into northeastern Kansas for this afternoon, sunny to partly cloudy conditions with middle to upper 80s for high temperatures. Winds will be out of the southeast at 5 to 10. Into southeastern Kansas for this afternoon, a mixture of clouds and sunshine with a very slight chance for a shower or storm in areas down closer to the Oklahoma border region, high temperatures in the low to mid 80s with southeast winds 5 to 10. For south central Kansas, a blend of clouds and sun this afternoon, very slight chance for a shower or storm, highs in the middle to upper 80s with southeast winds 5 to 15. And for southwestern Kansas, a blend of clouds and sun, slight chance for a storm with highs into the middle 80s. 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
26: Once again, everyone, Rocky Downing with a look at your KFRM 550 AM radio sports. It is a Tuesday check into sports. Coming off the Memorial Day weekend, we take a look into the standings. Major League Baseball will start in the American League. It's frustrating to be a Kansas City Royals fan. They've dropped 10 games below 500, just a game out of last place ahead of Detroit. Cleveland leads the division at 32-24. It's a long ways off, but if you want to take a look, the Royals would be four games back in the wild card race. Of course, yesterday they blew a 3-2 lead on a Bobby Witt Jr. eighth inning home run to take the lead.
0: only to see the Yankees come up with two in the top of the ninth and come away with a 4-3 victory. We move on to the American League East, where the Tampa Bay Rays are 34-17. That is ahead of the New York Yankees, who are 3.5 games back. AL West, the A's lead it at an even 500 record. That's 1.5 better than Seattle. NL East, the Atlanta Braves, 36-18. 8.5 game lead on Washington, 9 games up on Philly. The NL Central, it's led by the Milwaukee Brewers, 31-20. That's 2.5 games up on St. Louis. The Cubbies, 3.5 back. And it's the Dodgers on top in the West, 34-20. San Diego trying to keep pace. They are 2.5 games back. Arizona, 4.5 back in that West division in the National League. And we mentioned earlier today the Big 12 teams, 6 going to the NCAA National Championships in baseball. It's the Texas Tech Lady Red Raiders who are headed into the NCAA Championships as well. Over the weekend, it was the Texas Tech Raiders who had a win over Florida, 6-seeded Florida, 16-7. And Texas Tech for the second straight year heads to the College World Series on the softball field. Of course, Topeka, Kansas native Nigeria Kanade in the circle got her 100th career win, the biggest moment of the season, as Tech hit 5 homers on the offensive side of the plate. Let's look at sports on this Tuesday for 550 AM Radio. I'm Rocky Downing.
1: This is Kim Fritzmeyer with your Central Kansas report on KFRM. The Dutch Kitchen, an Amish-inspired restaurant in Pleasant View, is closing its doors after 55 years of serving home-cooked meals to the community. The restaurant's last day of operation will be this coming Saturday, May 30th. The Dutch Kitchen is located in the Amish Mennonite community of Pleasant View, about 7 miles from Hutchinson. On a Facebook post, owners Darren and Krista Nisley said they're closing due to health concerns. For the past 3 years, the owners had been searching for a buyer to take over operations, but none came forward. The Nisleys have owned the Dutch Kitchen for 12 years. The restaurant also has deep family roots for Darren Nisley. He said his first job in high school was working at Dutch Kitchen, and the restaurant had been connected to his family since it opened. It was known for home-cooked meals and 72 varieties of whole pies available by special order. The Dutch Kitchen will remain open from 6 a.m. to 8 p.m. Tuesday through Saturday this week. Students from Allen STEM Magnet School in Hutchinson brought home a world championship after earning first place at the 2026 Kidwind World Competition in Madison, Wisconsin. The Allen STEM Mavericks team claimed the title against more than 50 teams in their division during the International Renewable Energy Competition, which challenges students to design and build small-scale wind turbines and complete a series of engineering and science-based challenges. A second Allen team, the Whirlwinds, also competed at the world event. The competition requires students to design a wind turbine that fits within a 4-foot cubic space while maximizing energy production and efficiency. Throughout the school year, students repeatedly redesigned and tested their projects before presenting them to judges at the world competition. The students were coached by Keith Gable. In addition to turbine testing, competitors completed quizzes covering energy, electricity, solar, and wind concepts. Teams also participated in instant challenges involving electrical currents and scavenger hunt-style activities. The Kansas State Fair is still a few months away, but work continues on the fairgrounds to prepare for the 2026 edition. The Kansas State Fair begins September 11th and will continue through September 20th. Kansas State Fair General Manager Brian Schultz said the opening day will include a remembrance of 9/11 along with a Hometown Heroes program. Several projects and preparations for attractions are underway. The fair's popular giant slide is getting a facelift. Instead of the familiar yellow, it will be red, white, and blue to honor the nation's 250th birthday. The fair will also host the Rolling 250 Museum, an 80-foot-long traveling museum tied to the nation's 250th anniversary. The museum includes historical documents and photos from the last 250 years of the U.S. It was originally planned for the Bison Arena, but the exhibit's footprint was too large. Instead, it will be located at the north end of the carnival area. Work also continues on fundraising for Ye Old Mill renovations. Schultz said the attraction remains operational, but needs upgrades, including roof work, upgraded boats, and sealing the channel where water has been leaking. A BMX stunt show will also be added at Gottschalk Park, and Hedrick's pig races will return near the Swine and Sheep building.
4: A fixture of the Central Mall in Salina has been moved. The Bruce Zamzerla monolith has been moved to the Kansas Department of Wildlife and Parks, Milford Hatchery. The monolith had been installed at the Salina Mall in 1995 and was located near the food court. It honored state biologist Bruce Zamzerla. The other educational displays were added with rededication and renovation of the aquarium in subsequent years. This has been Kim Fritzmeyer with your Central Kansas Report on KFRM 550 AM, the voice of the plains.
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6: Hi, everybody. I'm Marlon Bowling. I'd like to invite you to join me for an unusual visit with a fellow farmer from eastern Belgium in today's episode of On the Front Porch. 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
8: Hello, good day everyone. This is Lonnie Pates with USDA's Market News Service in St. Joseph, Missouri, with your noon livestock and grain market report for this Tuesday, May the 26th. The latest established feedlot trade in the Southern Plains was last week at 260 on a live weight basis in Nebraska. Trading was also at 260 on a live weight basis and mostly at 410 on a dress weight basis. Now let's have a look at the noon cutout. The choice cutout printed at noon at 392 and a quarter. That's up $1.98 for the day. Select at 389.22. That's up $4.22. That puts the choice select spread at $3.03. Light movement this morning. 28 loads only traded, with 19 choice, 5 select, and 4 loads of trimmings and grindings. Looking at the cutter cow cutout, that value at 357.28 on the noon report, that's up $2.08. On the boneless processing beef, there have been 23 loads traded nationally so far today. On the National Daily Pork Report, the morning movement totaled 163 loads. Carcass price valued at $99.65, which is up $3.39 from Friday. On the National Daily Direct Hog Report, there were about 200 head of negotiated sales, so we can't report any daily prices due to confidentiality. However, the 5-day rolling average printed at $93.46, down 4 cents at $7.05. And that's been a look at your midday markets. This has been Lonnie Pates with USDA's Market News Service in St. Joseph, Missouri. Have a great day, everyone.
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10: It is 1220 here on KFRM, and time to check in with Leffler Commodities with Tom Leffler. Good afternoon, Tom.
27: Well, good afternoon, Rod. It was a long 3-day weekend. It was pretty much non-eventful as any big news happening out there. Things got a little bit more friendly as far as Iran and what's going on in the Strait of Hormuz. But other than that, there's not really any big moves that took place over the weekend. We did see pressure in the energy markets. It also put pressure in our grain complex. We have seen most of the commodities and the grains bounce off their lows. We don't have a lot of information this morning. We did see our export inspections come in. Wheat was 368.5 thousand metric tons. Japan, Thailand, Philippines were the largest buyers. Now, this is the 17th lowest of the marketing year, 17th lowest week of the marketing year, and we are running 10% above year-to-date. Now, the corn came in just shy of 1.6 million metric tons. South Korea, Mexico, the biggest buyers in there, or I should say receivers, because this is the grains that left our ports for those destinations. It is the 16th lowest of the marketing year, and we are 28% above year-to-date. Soybeans, 571.6 thousand metric tons. China, Mexico, Egypt, the biggest receivers. And this is the fourth lowest of the marketing year, and we are running 21% behind year-to-date. Now, as far as fresh news, there's no other big news out there really moving our markets around. There's no doubt we're still looking at what's going on as far as what's taking place in Iran and the Strait of Hormuz. We'll be looking this afternoon at our crop progress numbers to see how the planting progress is on corn and soybeans. We should see our first good to excellent rating of the corn crop and also maybe see finally a number out there on harvested acres of wheat as we're seeing harvesting taking place in Oklahoma and Texas every day, more and more acres being covered. And we even heard of a little bit of harvesting taking place in the far southern areas of Kansas over the weekend. Now, we have seen today the July Kansas City wheat trade mix. It did see an 11-session low. We bounced off that. July Chicago wheat gap lower had a 6-session low. In the corn market, July also gap lower had a 6-session low. Now, it's got support down at the 200-day moving average, which is 456, and we got down to 456 and three quarters today. Now, December traded mix had a 24-session low this morning. The July soybeans gap lower of a 6-session low. We also saw November gap lower of a 6-session low. And we've seen our July meal trade lower on inside trading session, while July bean oil traded mix with a 7-session low today. And we're looking at the moment, July Kansas City wheat down a nickel at 677. September KC down 4 1/4 at 689. July Chicago down 8 1/2 at 637 3/4. September down 8 1/2 at 650 3/4. In Minneapolis, July is up 3 cents at 692 1/2. Over in July, corn, we're 5 3/4 lower at 457 1/2. December down 4 cents at 482 1/2. July beans are 9 cents lower at 1187 1/2. New crop November down 7 1/4 at 1180 1/2. July soybean meal $1.70 lower at 330.20. And July bean oil up 1 point at 73.99. We have mixed trade in the cotton. July cotton down 9 cents at 77.32. And December up 34 at 79.67. Well, our cattle complex started out looking good this morning, but as the days went along, we lost our upside and we are trading negative now. We're getting reports that possibly we're seeing some index fund long liquidation taking place today, which is also tripping some of the algorithms that is pushing the market even lower today. We saw at the beginning of the day, June and August live cattle traded mix and actually had a 2-session high, but we also saw August and October feeder cattle trade mix and hold an inside trading session. Now, looking at the August live cattle, Friday's low was 236.82. Today, we've had a low of 237.75. The 100-day moving average sits down at 236 even. Looking at August feeder cattle, Friday's low was 344.27. Today's low has been 347.40. And the 200-day moving average is underneath the Friday, or just above the Friday low, at 345.55. Now, we've yet to see USDA put out the average prices of cash trade in our feed yards last week. They're really late getting that out today. We did see that the box beef was $1.98 higher on choice, $4.22 higher on selects, on a total movement of only 28 loads. Now, other than that, no other fresh news in this market. We are looking at a hog market also seeing downside today. as the June contract has traded mixed. It did see a two-session high before it went slightly negative. We also see July trading mix. It had a two-session high before going negative. But the August contract made a new low for the move, the lowest it's been since December the 9th. At the moment, June live cattle, $1.77 lower at $247.52. August down $1.50 at $238.10. October down 90 cents at $229.82. December down 72 at $229.37. August feeder cattle, $1.85 lower, $3.48. September down $1.82 at $345.07. October's $1.72 lower, $341.90. November down $1.23.39 even. June hogs, a nickel lower at $95.70. July down 65 at $99.75. August down $1.32 at $98.75. Well, we saw the Dow Jones futures trade higher overnight. We saw a higher opening on the stock market. We are looking right now at the market being a two-session low taking place. Back on Friday, we saw an all-time record high on the stock market. Right now, we're down 188 points at 50,392. The June S&P today, it made a new all-time record high, but currently we came off that high. We're 30 points higher at 7,520. The June NASDAQ today also made a new all-time record high. We have backed off that a little bit, but we're 407 points higher at 29,968. The June dollar index is 7 cents lower at $99.11. We have been under pressure the entire session in our energy markets, but we have bounced off the lows. July crude did have a low at 89.41, which was the lowest it had been since the 12 sessions ago. Right now we're down $2.57 at 94.03, while July heating oil currently is down on a 12-session low as it's low overnight at 356. We are currently down 11.5 cents, trading at 365. July RBOB is down 17 cents, trading at 318. And July natural gas is a penny, make that now 2 pennies higher, at 304. Metal markets are trading mixed. June gold, $17.30 lower at 4,506. And July silver, 38 cents higher, trading at $76.57. For commodity trading, ag marketing, or managed trading programs, contact Love for Commodities on the phone or on the web by using 866-GO-TO-TOM. I now return you to Rod at the KFRM studios.
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11: 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Oh,

0: This is Steve Knopfsinger, and it's time for a look at your ag news on this Tuesday, May 26. Farmers for Soil Health has opened enrollment for its 2026 cover crop incentive program, offering higher payments and shorter contract terms aimed at encouraging broader participation among row crop producers. The farmer-led initiative said enrollment will remain open through August 31st for eligible growers in 20 participating states. Farmers raising corn, soybeans, wheat, grain sorghum, or cotton may apply regardless of previous cover crop use. Under the updated program, participants can receive $35 per acre annually on up to 2,000 acres. The payment rate is an increase from prior years and is intended to better reflect the costs associated with planting cover crops. The program also reduced its contract requirement from multiple years to a one-year agreement, allowing growers to re-enroll annually. Farmers will continue to have access to technical advisors for enrollment and conservation support. The USDA says new international trade agreements are designed to create additional export opportunities for American agriculture as officials work to reduce the nation's agricultural trade deficit. According to USDA information released this month, agreements with countries including Taiwan, Bangladesh, Ecuador, and Guatemala are expected to improve market access for U.S. grains, meat, dairy, and specialty crops. USDA officials said some agreements reduce tariffs and simplify import regulations for American products. The department also highlighted progress in negotiations involving China, Japan, and the United Kingdom. Officials said expanded agricultural trade could help strengthen farm income and rural economies. Agricultural groups welcomed the new agreements, but said global competition remains strong, particularly from South American exporters. Economists noted that reliable transportation systems and stable trade relationships will be important for maintaining export growth. The Army Corps of Engineers has joined with the USDA to help boost domestic fertilizer production and bring down farm input costs by speeding permitting for new fertilizer plants. War Department Assistant Secretary Adam Tell at USDA headquarters:
1: "We've used the Energy Executive Order to permit more than 1,000 energy-related facilities. We are taking that same effort and applying it now to fertilizer."
0: The Corps of Engineers accelerated permitting this year for major fertilizer projects, including the $4 billion Blue Point low-carbon ammonia plant.
1: "This facility happens to be located on the Mississippi River, and there's a reason for that, and that's because the inland waterway system that we build and maintain enables the inputs for farmers all across America in the heartland to go into the system and then to have their products flow throughout the country into the world."
0: Blue Point will help boost domestic production by about 4.5 million tons per year and support roughly 400,000 producers and 290 million acres of farmland. USDA's Fertilizer Production and Expansion Program, which is funded by the CCC, provides grants to build fertilizer plants and modernize equipment. More than $200 million in grants were awarded in 18 states in 2024, including Illinois, Wisconsin, and South Dakota. China has suspended beef imports from three Brazilian meatpacking plants after detecting synthetic veterinary hormones in cattle, according to a report by Global Rule and confirmed by Reuters. The affected plants are operated by JBS, Prima Foods, and Frialto. China prohibits the use of certain synthetic hormones in beef production, and the suspensions come as Brazil seeks expanded access to the Chinese market, its largest foreign customer for beef exports. Brazilian officials recently requested approval for exports from 33 additional meatpacking facilities. The companies involved did not immediately comment on the suspensions. Brazil's beef industry association, ABIEC, also has not publicly detailed how long the restrictions may remain in effect. Earlier last week, China approved the resumption of shipments from three other Brazilian beef plants that had previously faced restrictions. The latest move adds uncertainty to trade between the two countries as China continues closely monitoring imported meat supplies. The Kansas Animal Health Advisory Board has announced its upcoming regular meeting scheduled to take place on Wednesday, June 3rd at 7:30 a.m. This meeting will be conducted virtually through the Zoom platform, allowing participants to join conveniently from different locations. The meeting is open to the public, reflecting the board's commitment to transparency and community involvement. Individuals interested in attending the session are encouraged to request the meeting link in advance. This allows smooth access to the virtual platform and ensures that participants can join without technical delays. Attendees who wish to participate or have questions about the meeting can contact Dr. Justin Smith, Animal Health Commissioner, at justin.smith@ks.gov. This ensures clear communication and helps participants obtain all necessary details before the event. The organizing department also emphasizes inclusivity by providing accommodation for individuals who may need special assistance. Participants requiring such support must inform the office at least 2 days before the meeting. This allows sufficient time to make arrangements and ensure equal access for everyone. And that's been a look at your Ag News on this Tuesday, May 26th. It's time now for the Canequip Case IH 2026 Wheat Harvest Tour Report, sponsored in part by Kansas Wheat, Kaufman Seeds Incorporated, Purple Wave Auction, and KFRM.
2: Debates for KFRM. Joining me today is Richard Harmon. He is the general manager of Enterprise Grain, just north of Enid, Oklahoma. Richard, thank you for joining me today.
3: Good morning.
2: So can you tell me about the schedule of harvest so far and what you've been seeing and what your outlook is for this harvest?
3: This year we've been in a pretty significant drought in our area, so we're not expecting a very large harvest. It's probably running a couple weeks ahead of normal when it would get started, and there are some people that have gotten started in the last few days. We have not received a load here yet, but we're probably later today we'll probably take our first load of grain.
2: Great. And where do you think that load of grain will come from in the county?
3: I don't know. It could be, I would guess it would come from west of here, maybe, you know, over around Carrier Gultry, somewhere over in there. But it could, I know they've cut some grain over around Garber as well. So could be anywhere.
2: Good to look forward to. And as far as weather, so far this season, you mentioned that it's been a drought. Are you looking forward to any rain before the end of the cutting season?
3: I think we have some chances throughout this week, so I have a feeling, you know, like always in harvest, we're going to have some starts and stops due to weather.
2: All right, awesome. Well, thanks for the update, Richard.
3: Thank you.
2: That's been Richard Harmon. He is the general manager of Enterprise Grain, just north of Enid, Oklahoma. I'm Lexi Bates for KFRM.
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6: Rod Keene with a look at your weather here on KFRM. In Nebraska overnight, clear to partly cloudy skies. The lows will be in the mid to upper 50s with southeast winds at 5 to 15. Tomorrow, a mix of clouds and sunshine with a chance for scattered showers and storms late in the west. Highs will be in the low to mid 80s with southeast winds at 10 to 20. Tomorrow night, a slight chance for showers and storms, otherwise partly to mostly cloudy. Lows will be in the mid-50s to around 60 with southeast winds at 10 to 20. On Thursday, mostly cloudy with showers and thunderstorms in the western part of Nebraska, partly sunny in the east. Highs will be in the low to mid-80s with some upper 80s in the east. In Oklahoma overnight, a chance for scattered showers and storms. Variable cloudiness with lows in the mid and upper 50s in the panhandle to the low to mid 60s in the east. Winds will be east-southeast at 5 to 10. Tomorrow, stay rather cloudy in the west, while partly sunny skies are expected in eastern Oklahoma. Chances for showers and storms continue. Highs will be in the low to mid-70s in the west to the low to mid-80s in the east. Winds out of the southeast at 10 to 15. Tomorrow night, a chance for showers and storms, otherwise mostly cloudy. Lows will be in the low to mid-50s in the panhandle to the low to mid-60s further east. Winds will be variable at 5 to 10. On Thursday, mainly cloudy skies with a good chance for showers and storms in Oklahoma. Highs will be in the mid-70s to around 80 with east to northeast winds at 5 to 15. In Kansas overnight, a slight chance for a shower or storm in the south and west, otherwise partly cloudy skies. Lows will be in the low to mid-50s in the west to the upper 50s and low 60s elsewhere. Wind southeast at 5 to 10. Tomorrow, partial sun along with a chance for showers and storms over the western and southern portions of Kansas. Highs will be in the low to mid-70s in the west to the low to mid-80s elsewhere to the east. Wind southeast at 10 to 15 with some gusts to 20. Tomorrow night, considerable cloudiness with a chance for showers and storms. Lesser chances in the northeast. Lows will be in the low to mid-50s in the west to the upper.

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1: It's Trish Swoboda with KFRM, and it's time to take a look at your Kansas news today in your afternoon Kansas Journal entry. Governor Laura Kelly has issued an extraordinary event proclamation as Kansas prepares for activities connected to the 2026 FIFA World Cup. The declaration activates disaster response and recovery portions of the Kansas Response Plan and allows state and local agencies to coordinate resources. Although no World Cup matches will be played in Kansas, Douglas, Johnson, Shawnee, and Wyandotte counties are expected to host team accommodations, practice facilities, transportation hubs, and large gatherings tied to fan fest events and watch parties. The Kansas Division of Emergency Management will staff the State Emergency Operations Center during the event. Partner agencies include the Kansas Highway Patrol, Kansas Department of Transportation, Kansas Department of Health and Environment, Kansas National Guard, National Weather Service, Office of the State Fire Marshal, and other agencies as needed. The University of Kansas Hospital Authority is suing CVS, alleging the pharmacy company and its subsidiaries diverted more than $61 million from the hospital. Beck Shackelford-Wanaganga of the Kansas News Service reports.
2: The 340B drug discount program is a federal system. It requires drug companies to lower the cost of medications for healthcare organizations that serve low-income patients. The lawsuit alleges CVS Health Corporation and its subsidiaries secretly kept almost $62 million of savings from the 340B program. The suit also alleges that when the hospital asked for an audit of CVS records, the company retaliated by terminating the agreement with KU. A CVS representative said the company doesn't comment on ongoing litigation. For the Kansas News Service, I'm Beck Shackelford-Wanaganga.
1: Most Kansas college students can expect to see higher costs starting in the fall, with five of the six state universities planning to raise tuition. Proposed increases range from 3.5% at Pittsburgh State to nearly 6% at Fort Hays State. Emporia State does not plan to increase tuition. Matt Baker is the president at Emporia State. He says keeping the flat rate will help the school recruit more students.
3: One of the things that allows us some comfort in doing that is our enrollment pipelines are looking very strong for next year.
1: Other university leaders say tuition hikes will help make up for inflation and decreases in state funding. The Kansas Board of Regents is expected to vote on each school's proposal at its next meeting in June. The Beloit Police Department announced on its Facebook that a train car derailment in the southeast area of Beloit has prompted the closure of several streets as emergency crews and railroad personnel respond to the incident. Officials said Brooklyn, Elm, and Asherville Road are currently closed to all traffic. Motorists are being asked to avoid the area and use alternate routes while crews work at the scene. There is no estimated timeline for when the roads will reopen. Authorities said updates will be released as more information becomes available and thanked the public for its patience and cooperation during the response efforts. The Kansas Sentencing Commission will soon take a look at how to improve the state's criminal sentencing guidelines. The commission wants to make sure the guidelines are consistent and fair. The agency will now conduct a two-year study and present the results to lawmakers. This will be the first comprehensive study since the state changed the sentencing structure in 1993. Since then, lawmakers have made separate and incremental changes. Kansas Sentencing Commission Executive Director Scott Schultz says this review will allow the agency to study ways to help lawyers and streamline sentencing.
4: There's a way to actually simplify and encourage practitioners to be able to be better at their craft. That's kind of what we're going at.
1: Funding to conduct the study comes from a $600,000 grant from Arnold Ventures, a philanthropic organization based in Texas. The Kansas Board of Regents will change policy at public colleges to comply with new mandates related to diversity. KMUW's Daniel Cottle reports.
5: Kansas lawmakers passed regulations barring public colleges from requiring courses focused on diversity, equity, and inclusion, commonly known as DEI. Now, regents must craft a policy to comply with the law. Monica Lounsbury is the provost at Wichita State University. She says many clinical programs and social sciences require students to learn about diversity.
6: And these are

0: are really important areas that, at least I feel, I'll speak for Wichita State, that our students need to learn in order to be prepared.
1: Colleges must also eliminate staff positions related to DEI and mandatory diversity training for employees. Regents must fully comply with the law by July 2028 or risk each college losing about $2 million per year. For the Kansas News Service, I'm Daniel Caudill.
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3: Wanted, your eyes and ears. 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
7: Time to take a look at your markets here on KFRM. It is 12:50. In the grain, corn for July, down 5 1/4, 4.58 1/4. The September down 4 1/2, 4.65 1/4. December down 3 1/4, 5.83. In the Kansas City wheat for July, down 3 3/4, 6.78 1/4. The September down 3 1/4, 6.90. December down 2 1/2. 7.06 1/2. In the Chicago wheat for July, down 8, 6.38 1/4. September down 8 1/4, 6.51. December down 7, 6.72. In the soybeans for July, down 10 1/4, 11.86 1/4. The August down 10, 11.85. November new crop down 7 3/4 at 11.80. In the soybean meal for August, down 3.30, down 3.40 now at 3.21.40. September down 3.30, 3.17.70. October down 3.70, 3.15.10. Soybean oil for August up 29, 72.75. September up 33, 71.48. October up 29, 70.36. In the soybeans for July, down 12, 77.30. October up 48, 79.16. December up 35, 79.68. Feeder cattle or live cattle for June is down $1, 248.30. August down 22, 239.37. The October up 15 at 230.87. In the feeder cattle for August, down 62, 349.22. September, down 32, 46.60. The October, down a nickel at 343.57. In the lean hogs for June, up 25, $96. The July, down 25 at $1.15. The August, down a dollar and a nickel at 99.05. And that's been a look at your markets here on KFRM.
8: Well, hi once again, everyone. John Avey with this Southwest Kansas update, post-checking with the Kokoros precip reports this past weekend. Just a few areas receiving some measurable precipitation. Four southeast of Collier, 4,700s, 11.5 south of Hugoton, 4,400s, 8.5 southwest of Greensburg, 4,100s precip, 6 southwest of Utica, 3,900s in precip. Also 6 southeast of Stafford, 3,600s, 7.5 southeast of Ashland, 3,400s, 4.5 southeast of Belpre, 3,300s, 5.5 northwest of Mullenville, 2,900s, 3.5 northwest Stafford, 2,600s, and Ransom, 2,400s. Now, the Weather Service out of Dodge talking about a high today around 85, tomorrow and Thursday, 78, and then some strong chances of showers and or thunderstorms tomorrow through Thursday night. And beginning, any day now and continuing through late July, residents of southwest Kansas may see a low-flying helicopter towing a large hexagonal frame. Now, this aerial arrangement is part of a project to map groundwater conditions in the Ogallala Aquifer here in southwest Kansas, Groundwater Management District 3. GMD3 and the Kansas Geological Survey, working with AquaGeo Frameworks out of Fort Laramie, Wyoming, have planned the helicopter flights to develop a better understanding of the Ogallala Aquifer. Similar airborne electromagnetic surveys covered 2,500 miles of northwest GMD-4 in 2024 and 2,900 miles of western Kansas GMD-1 in 2025. During the surveys, they say scientific equipment will hang 100 feet below the helicopter as it flies approximately 200 feet above ground on pre-planned transects. The equipment is designed to map geological structures that impact groundwater flow to depths of 1,600 feet below land surface. That helicopter will be flown at about 50 miles an hour by pilots who are specifically trained for low-level flying and experienced with airborne electromagnetic surveys. Now, they do say, folks, that flights will not occur over residential areas and other buildings, livestock feeding operations, or wind turbines. Of course, here in GMD-3, spanning all the parts of Hamilton, Kearney, Finney, Gray, Ford, Stanton, Grant Haskell, Morton, Stevens, Seward, and Meade counties. For more info, you can contact Jim Butler at KG3. His number, 271-1289. That's 271-1289. Well, we know also we have quarterfinals state baseball and state softball going on today. At 5A, 1-seed Great Bend going against 8-seed Eisenhower Goddard. Also on the baseball side, 8-seed Great Bend going up against 1-seed Salida Central. 4A Pratt versus McPherson. Southwest Storm winning this past weekend. They're undefeated. They down Louisiana 49-13. Go to Sioux City this Saturday. Folks, buckle up and please drive safely. With your update, this is John Avey with the report.
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7: Rod Keene with a look at your regional forecast. In Nebraska, overnight, clear to partly cloudy skies with lows in the mid to upper 50s. Winds will be out of the south at 5 to 15. Tomorrow, a mix of clouds and sunshine with a chance for scattered showers and storms late in the west. Highs will be in the low to mid 80s with southeast winds 10 to 20. Tomorrow night, a slight chance for showers and storms, otherwise partly to mostly cloudy skies. Lows will be in the mid-50s to around 60 with south to southeast winds at 5 to 10. On Thursday, mostly cloudy with showers and thundershowers in the west, partly sunny in the eastern part of Nebraska. Highs will be in the low to mid-80s, some upper 80s in the east. In Oklahoma, overnight, a chance for scattered showers and storms, variable cloudiness with low in the mid and upper 50s in the panhandle to the low to mid 60s in the east. Winds will be east to southeast at 5 to 10. Tomorrow, stay rather cloudy in the west, while partly sunny skies are expected in eastern Oklahoma, with chances for showers and storms continuing. The highs will be in the low to mid-70s in the west to the low to mid-80s in the east with southeast winds at 10 to 15. Tomorrow night, a chance for showers and storms, otherwise mostly cloudy. Lows will be in the low to mid-50s in the panhandle to the low to mid-60s further east. Winds will be variable at 5 to 10. On Thursday, mainly cloudy with a good chance for showers and storms in Oklahoma. Highs will be in the mid-70s to around 80. Winds east to northeast at 5 to 15. In Kansas overnight, a slight chance for a shower or storm in the south and west. Otherwise, partly cloudy across Kansas with lows in the low to mid-50s in the west to the upper 50s to the low 60s elsewhere. Winds will be southeast at 5 to 10. Tomorrow, partial sun along with a chance for showers and storms over the western and southern portions of Kansas. Highs will be in the low to mid-70s in the west to the low to mid-80s elsewhere to the east with southeast winds at 10 to 15 and some gusts to 20. Tomorrow night, a considerable cloudiness with a chance for showers and storms. Lesser chances in the northeast. Lows will be in the low to mid-50s in the west to the upper 50s to low 60s in the east. Winds will be southeast at 5 to 10. On Thursday, partial sun in the northeast. Otherwise, mostly cloudy with showers and thunderstorms expected elsewhere. Highs will be in the mid and upper 80s in the northeast to the mid-70s to around 80 elsewhere with east winds at 10 to 15. And that's been a look at your regional forecast right here on the Voice of the Plains, 550 AM, KFRM.
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14: Attitude is everything. I'm Mitch Anthony with today's Daily Dose. How important is it to pursue your dreams? All important if you ask those who've spent their lives with the regret of not having done so. A young man had ambitions of being a professional golfer. He excelled as an amateur in youth and college events. Upon graduation, he was told by his father that it was time to settle down and get on with real life and making money. Dad invited him to join the successful family business. His son said he wanted to join the mini tours to see how good he'd be at golf. His father, wanting to knock some sense into him, arranged for him to meet a wise and influential friend. This influential friend turned out to be the late Senator Hubert Humphrey. The senator asked what the problem was, and the young man explained the dilemma between golfing and entering the business world. Humphrey stood up and exclaimed, "That's an easy choice. Go golf. It's your dream. Follow it." The young man told Humphrey, "I don't think that's what my father wanted me to hear from you." Humphrey then called his father and told him, "So few people even have a dream. When you meet someone who does, encourage it. Even if they fail, they're better off for trying." This is Mitch Anthony reminding you once again that life is whatever you make it. Mitch Anthony here to tell you about the R Extra Mile, a charity that uses your extra airline miles to help cancer patients get where they need to go. 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
15: Breaking news at Town Hall. I'm Bob Agnew in Washington. The U.S. military carries out what it calls self-defense strikes in southern Iran. Here's Haya Panjwani.
16: The attacks on missile launch sites and boats placing mines come even as President Donald Trump said on social media that negotiations were proceeding nicely. Earlier, Trump said any agreement to end the Iran war should include a requirement for several additional countries, including Saudi Arabia and Pakistan, to join the Abraham Accords. Haya Panjwani, Washington.
15: U.S. consumer confidence declined slightly this month, thanks in part to higher gas prices and overall high inflation.
17: The Conference Board's Consumer Confidence Index slipped 0.7 points to 93.1 in May, the first decline after 3 months of gains. Spikes in gas prices as well as higher food costs have worsened inflation, which has outpaced the growth in average paychecks, reducing most Americans' purchasing power. Gas prices have soared to a nationwide average of $4.49 a gallon from $2.98 just before the war began at the end of February, and have been at or above $4.50 a gallon for nearly all of May. Bernie Bennett, Washington.
15: Fans heading to World Cup venues here in the U.S. are facing a new source of sticker shock in the form of mass transit.
18: In New Jersey and Massachusetts, some train fares tied to matches will cost fans far more than normal NFL game day trips. That's drawing criticism from international fans accustomed to free transit at past World Cups. Some supporters are now organizing their own transportation to the stadiums. A group of Scottish fans booked school buses to Scottish matches near Boston for about half the official price. Rich Thomason reporting.
15: Tenor saxophonist Sonny Rollins has passed away at the age of 95. He was considered a genius whose distinctive tone and experimentation kept him on the cutting edge of jazz for more than 50 years. More of these stories at townhall.com.
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15: A distrust of health officials is hindering the containment of Ebola in Congo.
20: Red Cross volunteer Bani Burundi walks through neighborhoods in Bunia, Democratic Republic of Congo, every day, warning residents about Ebola amid an outbreak that's triggered fear, misinformation, and attacks on aid workers. Talking with the AP as she and her colleagues go door to door under the scorching sun, Burungi says, "We've come to tell the people in Bibo Kolomani that the disease is here. Some accept it and others don't. We fear that because the resistance is strong, people will continue to die, but we're not giving up." I'm Charles Teletesma.
15: Emergency officials have lifted an evacuation order now for some of the people who live near a damaged chemical tank in Garden Grove, California. That's after temperatures inside the tank fell enough to eliminate the risk of a catastrophic explosion. You'll find breaking news and analysis at townhall.com. Russia fired more than 100 drones and two ballistic missiles at Ukraine overnight. The Ukrainian Air Force said today, the country's foreign ministry noting that Moscow's recent threat to hit Kiev especially hard from the air brought nothing new. They've been enduring such attacks in recent days. It was not your typical graduation, as Jason Walker reports.
21: Seniors at a Michigan high school arrived at their graduation ceremony driving tractors. It was all part of Tractor Day, a celebration at Airport High that dates back to the 1980s. Most of the students arrived by 7:30 a.m., and the fun continued throughout the day with games and music. And while it is fun, it also honors the area's agricultural heritage. Jason Walker reporting.
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7: It is 1:10 here on KFRM. Time to take a look at the markets. In the grain, corn for July down 5 3/4, 457.5. September down 5 1/4, 464.5. December down 4, 482.5. In the Kansas City wheat, July down 5 1/4, 676 3/4. September down 4 1/4, 688 3/4. The December down 4, $7.05. In the Chicago wheat for July, down 10, 636 1/4. The September down 9 3/4, 649 1/4. December down 9 1/4, 669 3/4. Soybeans for July down 10.5, 1186. August down 10, 1185. The November new crop down 7.5, 1180 1/4. Soybean meal for August down 350, 321.30. September down 350, 317.50. The October down 370, 315. In the soybean oil for August, up 32, 72.79. September up 39, 71.54. October up 35. At 70.43. In the cotton for July, we are down 25, 77.17. The October up 36, 79.04. December up 27, 79.60. In the live cattle for June, these are the settlements on the livestock. live cattle in June down $1.07 at $248.22. The August down 45, $239.15. October up 22, $230.95. In the feeder cattle for August down 40, $349.45. September up 12, $347.02. The October up 27 at $343.90. In the lean hogs for June up 37, $96.12. The July down 27, $1.12. The August down $1.02 at $99.05. And that's been a look at your markets here on KFRM. Oh, wait a minute. Let's go ahead and do the crude oil. Crude oil down 263 at 93.97. The gasoline down 21 cents at 324. Heating oil down 14 cents at 374. That's been a look at your markets here on KFRM.
0: I love coffee, but even I marvel when yet another local coffee shop opens its doors. I'm Cam Marston, host of What's Working. I'll tell you why right after this.
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0: The other day, I noticed yet another local coffee shop had opened in my small town, and I wondered, have we reached our caffeine tipping point? 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
7: Rod Keene with a look at your weather here on KFRM. In Nebraska overnight, clear to partly cloudy skies. The lows will be in the mid to upper 50s with winds out of the southeast at 5 to 15. Tomorrow, a mix of clouds and sunshine for Nebraska with a chance for scattered showers and storms late in the west. Highs will be in the low to mid 80s with southeast winds 10 to 20. Oklahoma overnight, a chance for scattered showers and storms with variable clouds. A low will be in the mid and upper 50s in the panhandle to the low to mid 60s for eastern Oklahoma. Winds out of the east-southeast at 5 to 10. Tomorrow, stay rather cloudy in the west while partly sunny skies are expected in eastern Oklahoma. Chances for showers and storms remain highest over the west. Highs will be in the low to mid-70s in the west to the low to mid-80s in the east with winds out of the southeast at 10 to 15. In Kansas overnight, a slight chance for a shower or storm in the south and west. Otherwise, partly cloudy. Lows will be in the low to mid-50s in the west to the upper 50s to the low 60s elsewhere. with southeast winds at 5 to 10. Tomorrow, partial sun along with a chance for showers and storms over the western half of Kansas. Highs will be in the low to mid-70s in the west to the low to mid-80s elsewhere to the east. Winds will be out of the southeast at 10 to 15 with some gusts to 20. And that's been a look at your weather right here on the Voice of the Plains, 550 AM, KFRM.
3: Hello, everyone. I'm Cindy Young with Brownfield, and this is My Two Cents. Leadership in rural communities doesn't always start in a boardroom. Sometimes it starts in a barn or a tractor cab or a 4-H meeting. For young farmers, opportunities to lead are everywhere right now, if you are willing to step into them. Agriculture needs voices at the local, state, and national level who get what it means to balance weather, markets, input costs, and the daily realities of growing food. Groups like FFA, 4-H, county farm bureaus, and cattlemen's associations are still some of the best training grounds for future leaders. They teach more than public speaking or policy. They teach how to listen, how to work through disagreement, and how to represent something bigger than yourself. Sometimes it means showing up early, volunteering for the committee no one else wants, or speaking up at a meeting even when your voice shakes a little. There are also new opportunities emerging through technology, social media, and ag advocacy networks. Young farmers are connecting directly with consumers, telling their story in real time and helping bridge the gap between farm and table. Rural communities need that energy. They need young people who aren't afraid to ask questions, challenge assumptions, and carry forward the traditions that built them while also shaping what comes next. Leadership in agriculture isn't about age or title. It's about stepping up when your community needs you and being willing to grow right alongside the work. I'm Cindy Young with Brownfield. That's my two cents.
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7: It is 1:20 here on KFRM, and time to check in with Top Third Ag, Mark Gold. Good afternoon, Mark.
5: Well, good afternoon. Fortunately, lower prices around the board of trade. July corn closed down 5¾ cents at 457.5. July wheat down 10¾ cents at 635.5. And July beans down 10.5 at 1186. The meal was down 330, but the bean oil was up 38 ticks despite the crude oil being down 273 at the moment. That's $4.40 off its low, so the food did come back from some of the overnight lows. Now, there are a couple of negative things out here. First of all, the crude oil being lower certainly didn't help. There was news that the Argentinians were reducing their export taxes on corn and soybeans, so that certainly didn't help out here. You know, the weather looks pretty good right now. We're certainly going to get all the corn and beans in the ground. We should see that, you know, big numbers on tonight's crop progress numbers. The export inspections were good. Corn, 1.58. Beans, 572. Wheat, 368. All decent numbers, particularly the corn, but we just couldn't rally it. We tried to rally early, and then the wheat kind of gave it up, and then the bean oil went back down a little bit. It was just kind of a sluggish day, and we could never get our footing out there. Obviously, the lack of a deal between the U.S. and Iran, I thought was, you know, bullish out here. You know, there's no deal in sight that I can see. The U.S. struck some launch sites and some boats in Iranian territory. Iran threatened to retaliate. So I don't see that there's any real ceasefire going on. And I certainly don't see anything positive coming out of these talks. The talks on Thursday and Friday, well, it looks like it's imminent. And then nothing over a long weekend. So I think there's more problems. The president has called for a meeting at Camp David with his cabinet, try to figure out something here. But, I think it's, kind of a tough deal out here. And I don't think that's particularly bearish for the grains when it's all said and done. I think we've got to see higher prices here. The weather, it's been good. But if you look at Illinois, Indiana, and Iowa, the next 10 days, there doesn't look like any rain. Now, it's not going to be hot, at least in the beginning. But, that's what I've been talking about. Sometime in June, this thing turning drier, getting hotter maybe after June 1st here. And, I still think we've got a market out here, and that will be the major factor. If we have any kind of glitch in these markets in terms of production, corn, wheat, or beans, I think we're going to see some higher prices without a doubt. Exports are going to be delayed until Friday. I don't see anything huge there unless China comes in the next 2 days and does a lot of buying, but we didn't see any export sales here this morning. Now, one of the problems is the funds are still pretty long, the corn and the beans. After today, I've got them long 265,000 contracts of corn, 167,000 contracts of beans, short 44,000 wheat now, but long 125,000 meal and 145,000 oil. So for the most part, they're still long. But, what the heck? We're going into June and July, biggest months to produce. And if there's any glitches out there, we're going to move this thing higher, in my opinion. So, it's kind of an odd day. The Dow has been under pressure most of the day. It's down 160 points, but the S&P is up 40. The NASDAQ is up 500. That's a new historic high in the NASDAQ, and I think the S&P and the Dow as well. The silver broke $3.50 off its highs. The gold is down $30 an ounce now. It's almost $90 off its highs. So it's been kind of a strange day out here. I think everybody's scared about what's going to happen with Iran. Is Israel going to be a part of this? Nobody really knows. So we'll have to see what happens. Maybe the president was waiting for tonight's elections in Texas before he'll make any specific statement. So we'll just have to see. But, overall, not great closes by any stretch of the imagination. But, if somebody gets a bug up their backside and wants to buy this thing because of the dryness, we can move this thing a lot higher. This is the lowest close we've had since April 24th, so about a month. A little bit disappointing. We're under the 10, 20, and 50-day moving averages, but still holding all the trend lines, so it's not that bad out here. On July corn, we held the 200-day moving average again, closed under the 100-day moving average for the first time since April 9th, it looks like. So, again, not great, but, not devastating. On the wheat, July wheat under the 10 and 20-day holding the trend line hasn't come close to the 50-day moving average. So, again, we're selling off here, but I think we're doing it for the wrong reasons myself, and hopefully we can come back. Settlements in the grains, July corn down 5 3/4, 457.5. Excuse me, September corn down 5.5. 464.25, geese down 4.5, 482. July wheat down 10 3/4 at 535.5, set down 11, 648.25, geese down 10.5 at 668.5. July beans down 10.5 cents, 1186. August down a dime, 1185. November down 7.5 at 1080.25. July Kansas City wheat down 5 3/4. 676.25. At one point, we were up about 3 or 4 cents. September down 5 1/4, 688. Hard to get a price on this July Minneapolis. Let's see if I can get a price off the chart. They're showing it up 2.5 cents at $6.92. July meal down $3.28.60. July oil 38 ticks, $74.36. July oats up 2.25 cents at $3.68.25. Turning our attention to livestock, we've got mixed prices, fats, feeders, and hogs. The cattle 107 lower in the front, to 22 higher in the back. Feeders 40 lower in the front, to 45 higher in the back. Hogs 37 higher in the front, to $1.02 lower in the back. You know, we didn't really have much of a reaction to the cattle on feed, mainly because we've been down so much. So the numbers I thought were pretty big. 102 on feed, 106 placed, and marketed 90%. That was lower than the average they were looking for. So all the numbers I thought were, you know, a little bit bearish. But again, we've broken so hard, it was pretty much in the market. You almost got the feeling that somebody knew what was coming out here. But take a quick look at the charts on August cattle. Under the 50-day, lowest close since March 30th, but again, not terrible. On the go to the August feeders. August feeders put on an inside day, still closing over the 200-day moving average. So, you know, if we do close under that, and we close under those March lows at 336.55, I'd say the market's going to be in some trouble there. You know, I don't think there's any way around it that the report was bearish. If we do get some kind of a bounce, $4 or $5 off the lows out here, I think that'd be another good opportunity to get some more puts on. The settlements on the meats, we've got June cattle down 107 at 248.22. August down 45, 239.15. October down 22 at 230.95. The box beef was up $1.98. 392.25, so that's holding up okay. Last week we finished out the week 260 down to 258, which is still a dime over the fat cattle in June. August feeders down 40, 349.45, SEP up 12, 347.02, November up 45 at 340.65. June hogs up 37 at 96.12, July down 27 at $100.12. The August down 102 at 99.05. Outside markets, the dollar's down 7 ticks at 99.12. Crude oil down 272 a barrel, 93.88. The S&P up 40 at 75.31. Dow Jones down 169, 50,391. The bonds up almost a full basis point, 112.04. Silver up 19, 76.39. But again, that's almost $3 off its highs. Gold down 28 bucks, 44.95. Bitcoin up $100 a coin, 75.885. And NASDAQ up 489 at 30,049. And that's pretty much it.
7: 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Thank you, Mark. 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
9: 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The Kansas Grain Sorghum Commission works for growers to boost premiums, enhance production, and drive perception of sorghum across the value chain as the resource-conserving crop at home, across the country, and across the globe. 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
10: It's now time for the Kansas Grain Sorghum Report, brought to you by the Kansas Grain Sorghum Commission. More with your report
11: this
10: right after
11: this. This is Dave Knopfinger reporting for KFRM on the Kansas Sorghum Report. And today I'm talking with Maddie Meyer. She is the Senior Director of Communications for Kansas Sorghum. Today she's going to talk about the planting season for sorghum in Kansas and cropping decisions and management, input costs, especially fertilizer and timing, and the value of planting sorghum. Maddie, planting season is well underway across Kansas, and while many producers have already made cropping decisions, input costs are still top of mind, especially with fertilizer. What are you hearing from growers right now?
23: The fertilizer costs continue to be a major conversation point across the state, especially nitrogen prices. And even for producers who already have crops in the ground, there's still a lot of focus on managing inputs and evaluating where efficiency matters most. And that's one reason sorghum continues to stand out in conversations this year after year. And it offers producers flexibility and a lower overall investment compared to many competing crops.
11: What is it about sorghum that makes it efficient from an agronomic standpoint?
23: Yeah, I'm glad you asked. Sorghum's root system is one of its biggest strengths. It has a deep, fibrous root structure that helps the crop access moisture deeper in the soil profile, but also allows the plant to utilize residual nitrogen more effectively. In years where moisture can be inconsistent or fertilizer prices are elevated, that becomes especially important. For Kansas growers, that efficiency can help reduce some financial pressure while still maintaining strong yield potential.
11: There's also been research looking at nitrogen timing in sorghum. What have studies shown producers about delayed nitrogen applications?
23: One study that continues to get attention and looked at delayed nitrogen applications in sorghum, and the research showed sorghum can respond to nitrogen applications much later than many producers may expect. What's important about that is it gives growers additional management flexibility. Rather than applying all nitrogen up front, producers may have more time to evaluate moisture conditions, stand establishment, and realistic yield potential before making final fertility decisions. The study found that there was very little yield reduction when nitrogen applications were delayed several weeks after planting in many situations. That flexibility can be valuable, especially during years with uncertain weather patterns or fertilizer markets.
11: Why is management flexibility so important for producers in today's environment?
23: Farming today requires constant adjustments, as many of our listeners are aware of, and markets move quickly, weather changes quickly, and input costs can shift overnight. Sorghum fits well into that environment because it provides producers with another option that can help manage that risk. It's also really important to remember sorghum's lower establishment costs. Seed costs for sorghum are typically much lower than many other row crops, which lowers upfront investment and can help improve break-even potential.
11: Researchers have also compared the economics of sorghum to other crops. What did that research show?
23: Yeah. While Dr. Ignacio Champati was at K-State, his research looked at historical comparisons between sorghum and other grains under different rainfall scenarios. And one of the key takeaways was that sorghum tended to provide more stable yields in lower rainfall environments. And while other grains that were competing against sorghum in these trials had higher top-end yield potential in ideal conditions, sorghum consistently performed well, even when moisture was limited. And the economic side of that research was especially interesting because it showed how, even with lower input costs, sorghum can have a significant impact on profitability. Even when competing crops achieved strong yields, sorghum remained very competitive from a gross margin standpoint because producers simply had less money invested upfront.
11: Even though many producers already have their crop plans in place this year, why do these conversations still matter?
23: producers are constantly thinking ahead, whether that's late season management decisions, double crop opportunities, or planning future rotations. Sorghum continues to offer advantages in crop rotation systems by help diversifying risk, as I've mentioned before, spread workload, and provide another option for producers managing limited moisture or tighter margins.
11: As we wrap up today, what's the biggest takeaway you want Kansas growers to remember about sorghum this season?
23: Sorghum continues to prove its value in challenging environments. Whether we're talking about fertilizer efficiency, lower seed costs, drought resilience, or management flexibility, sorghum remains a strong fit for Kansas agriculture. And while every operation is different, this is a good time for producers to continue evaluating the economics of every acre using today's input costs and commodity prices. And sorghum deserves to be a part of that conversation. Producers can visit the Kansas Sorghum website or the Sorghum Checkoff Agronomy Resources page for additional research, management articles, and production resources tailored to sorghum growers.
11: That was Maddie Meyer. She is the Senior Director of Kansas Sorghum. And today she talked about the current planting season that's underway in Kansas and about cropping decisions, input costs, especially fertilizer and timing, and also the positives of planting sorghum. This is Steve Knopfinger reporting for KFRM on the Kansas Sorghum Report.
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14: 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Cinnamon roll and a buttery croissant.
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7: Rod Keene with a look at your market recap for Tuesday, May the 26th. In the grain, corn for July down 5 3/4, 457.5. September down 5.5, 464.25. December down 4.5, 482. Kansas City wheat for July down 5 3/4, 676.25. September down 5 1/4, 688. December down 4 3/4, 704.25. Chicago wheat for July down 10 3/4, 6.35 and a half, September down 11, 6.48 and a quarter, December down 10 and a half, 6.68 and a half. Soybeans for July down 10 and a half, 11.86. August down 10, 11.85. November new crop down 7 and a half, 11.80 and a quarter. Soybean meal for August down 3.60, 3.21.20. September down 3.30, 3.17.70. October down 3.30, 3.15.40. Soybean oil for August

0: October up 27, 343.90. Lean hogs for June up 37, 96.12. The July down 27, $1.12. The August down $1.02 at 99.05. And that's been a look at your market recap for this Tuesday, May the 26th.
1: The Public News Service Daily Newscast, May the 26th, 2026. I'm Mike Clifford. As U.S. and Iranian officials talk about an emerging framework that would reopen the Strait of Hormuz, with Iran committing to disposing of its highly enriched uranium, the proposal is drawing fire from unlikely foes, Senate Republicans. On CNN's State of the Union Sunday, GOP Senator Tom Tillis called the Iranians' commitment to reopening the Strait of Hormuz questionable without a finalized peace deal. Trump fired back on social media, calling his critics losers. He said the deal was good and proper. Meantime, job cuts at federal agencies last year hit harder among black workers, leading to record high black unemployment levels in the Washington, D.C., Virginia, Maryland metro area.
2: An Economic Policy Institute analysis finds that black unemployment rates nationwide reached 7.6% in the first 3 months of 2026. In the DVM region, it was just under 10%. The Institute's study author, Valerie Wilson, believes the current numbers are trending in the wrong direction.
3: Relative to recent historical lows, absolutely we are seeing it trending up and moving away from what had been some positive progress on bringing the rate down.
2: In 2025, the Department of Government Efficiency, known as DOGE, reduced the federal workforce by more than 300,000 jobs. Wilson says those cuts disproportionately affected workers in the DVM region and had a disproportionately high impact on black adults. I'm Mark Richardson.
1: And New Mexico voters headed to the polls next week could rub shoulders with newcomers as lawmakers created semi-open primary rules.
4: In 2024, legislators passed a bill to allow registered independents and unaffiliated voters to participate in future primaries. Previously, they had to pick a party to cast a primary ballot. Bernalillo County Clerk Michelle Cavanaugh says a change will allow more than 330,000 people to vote on June 2nd.
5: We all hope that it's going to really open floodgates and that all the independents who didn't participate before will choose to vote in the primary now.
4: Cavanaugh says independent voters and those who declined a state of preference make up at least 22% of the state's electorate. I'm Roz Brown.
1: And some Indiana communities are contending with environmental hazards linked to climate change. The fallout can be more than physical. Governor Mike Braun signed an executive order in 2025 prohibiting all state agencies from using environmental justice as a determining factor in making permitting, enforcement, or grant decisions. Therapist Derek Seabree says climate change can create hazards beyond the immediate physical environment.
6: For instance, extreme heat tends to exacerbate mental health emergencies and tends to have an impact on people who take antidepressant medication because of things like the difficulty with the body regulating heat.
1: Seabree argues the policy leaves vulnerable communities at greater risk. This is Public News Service. Neighbors in a Southern California town are demanding changes to a massive proposed rail yard project. Residents plus a coalition of labor and environmental groups want to protect the air, water supply, and keep noise levels low.
7: BNSF Railway is planning the Barstow International Gateway, a 4,500-acre rail yard that would bring international shipping containers by rail from the ports, with items then sent off to other cities. The company says it'll create thousands of jobs, improve supply chains, and cut 800,000 truck trips per year. Sherry Bailey, who lives near the site, works with the Sylvan Avenue Community Group and the Green Locomotive Project.
8: Our main concern is our air quality, making sure that our wells do not get impacted and that we are able to have something that would separate us from the noise and sound vibration of this project.
7: The group wants the company, which is owned by billionaire Warren Buffett, to construct a sound barrier wall. I'm Suzanne Potter.
1: And last year, the Trump administration froze foreign aid programs with no warning. Congress later made those cuts permanent with a $7 billion rescission. Archimel Gomes reports that was a double-barrel blow to the flow of foreign humanitarian aid.
9: Megan Rogers is U.S. government policy and advocacy manager for Nonviolent Peace Force, an international civilian protection organization. She says the damage went deeper than lost services. It destroyed trust.
10: It's really important that we're trusted by the community, especially in these really tense conflict dynamics. When we just abandon and we say, sorry, we can't do this programming anymore with no warning, it's very difficult to come back in and

0: reinstate that programming because we've lost that confidence from the community.
1: Congress is now negotiating the fiscal year 2027 budget. Republican Congressman Mario Diaz-Balart chairs the House Appropriations Committee, which rejected some Trump administration foreign aid cuts last year, though it still approved a 22% reduction overall. I'm Tramell Gomes.
2: Finally, a Pennsylvania partnership is hitting a big milestone by planting its 10 millionth tree along the Chesapeake Bay watershed.
3: A celebration today in Hummelstown marks 8 years of work to clean up water and restore streamside habitat. Julia Krall with the Chesapeake Bay Foundation says trees offer many advantages and are affordable and accessible. She adds that any landowner or resident with available space can plant one, creating benefits for the environment, strengthening communities, and enhancing overall quality of life across Pennsylvania.
4: Trees are such a good filter, and they help to absorb and slow down polluted runoff from rainstorms. Their roots help to stabilize stream banks.
3: In 2018, the Keystone 10 Million Trees Partnership set out to plant that many trees across Pennsylvania's portion of the watershed. Danielle Smith reporting.
2: This is Mike Clifford for Public News Service. 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
7: Lexi Bates for KFRM. I'm here with Faith Mack. She is the office assistant for the Hillsdale Co-op. Faith, thank you for joining me today.
8: Thank you for having me.
7: Yeah, so can you tell me about what you're seeing so far and what you've got coming in as far as wheat goes?
8: We only have about like 4 or 5 producers coming in so far, which is way more than normal for this time of year. It's super duper early. The quality surprisingly has been pretty well, because I think looking at the wheat, you would think low test weights, low protein, but we've had 12s, 14 proteins, and not super high moisture, 12s, 13 moisture. So, I mean, all around above 60 test weights, which is really good. So all around, our producers have been bringing in some good stuff lately.
7: Awesome. And what are you looking forward to this season as far as weather challenges or the quality of wheat or even the timeline?
8: I think if we do get this next rain, the quality is definitely going to go down a lot, just because the wheat is so ready to be harvested. And so if we get a rain, we're going to have to wait even longer. So I think the weather's definitely a big issue for this harvest. I think if we don't get the rain, we'll be done in a week or two. It's going to be a quick harvest just because there's not much. I know a lot of my producers, especially out in Hillsdale, are dealing with a lot of hail damage. And so they already lost quite a few bushels that way. So definitely keeping weather aware.
7: All right, awesome. Well, thank you so much for the update, Faith.
8: Thank you.
7: That's been Faith Mack, the office assistant at the Hillsdale Co-op, just north of Enid, Oklahoma. I'm Lexi Bates for KFRM.
9: Welcome to the Harvest USA Report. I'm Brian Hale, an original production of Howard Hale Broadcasting, now expanded throughout North America.
10: So we're talking to J.C. Scamper, Holdridge, Nebraska. I guess you got to have the bad so you can appreciate the good, and boy, do we appreciate the good. Huh?
11: Yeah, that's right. When you get something good, you sure have to talk about it, but that didn't last very long for us.
10: So you're into Kansas next.
11: That's correct. We'll actually go to Carmen, Oklahoma next. They have some 30 to 50 bushel wheat there. Obviously had an inch of rain there last night, so no harvesting going on there. The wheat's ready. We might have one day next week in the forecast, maybe, Tuesday, Wednesday. And after that, we got some chances for rain about every day. So we'll see how this goes.
10: Well, I've got Facebook friends saying Wyoming and Utah and Colorado, they're getting some snow, and I'm going, well, hey, just send a little bit of that east and south.
11: Mm-hmm. Yeah, no kidding. They could all sure use it. I'm actually in Holdridge, Nebraska today, and we received 2 inches of rain here in town last night. What a welcome sight to see that morning. Water puddles around and thunderstorms rolling, because I tell you what, them guys in southwest Oklahoma don't ever remember a year where they never even got a thunderstorm warning until the end of April. That never happened down there. It was just a complete year of just drought. Just couldn't brew up a storm anywhere.
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15: Rod Keene with a look at your regional forecast. In Nebraska, overnight, clear to partly cloudy skies with lows in the mid to upper 50s. Winds will be out of the south at 5 to 15. Tomorrow, a mix of clouds and sunshine with a chance for scattered showers and storms late in the west. Highs will be in the low to mid 80s with southeast winds 10 to 20. Tomorrow night, a slight chance for showers and storms, otherwise partly to mostly cloudy skies. Lows will be in the mid-50s to around 60 with south-to-southeast winds at 5 to 10. On Thursday, mostly cloudy with showers and thundershowers in the west, partly sunny in the eastern part of Nebraska. Highs will be in the low to mid-80s, some upper 80s in the east. In Oklahoma, overnight, a chance for scattered showers and storms, variable cloudiness with low in the mid and upper 50s in the panhandle to the low to mid 60s in the east. Winds will be east to southeast at 5 to 10. Tomorrow, stay rather cloudy in the west, while partly sunny skies are expected in eastern Oklahoma with chances for showers and storms continuing. The highs will be in the low to mid-70s in the west to the low to mid-80s in the east with southeast winds at 10 to 15. Tomorrow night, a chance for showers and storms, otherwise mostly cloudy. Lows will be in the low to mid-50s in the panhandle to the low to mid-60s further east. Winds will be variable at 5 to 10. On Thursday, mainly cloudy with a good chance for showers and storms in Oklahoma. Highs will be in the mid-70s to around 80. Winds east to northeast at 5 to 15. In Kansas overnight, a slight chance for a shower or storm in the south and west. Otherwise, partly cloudy across Kansas with lows in the low to mid-50s in the west to the upper 50s to the low 60s elsewhere. Winds will be southeast at 5 to 10. Tomorrow, partial sun along with a chance for showers and storms over the western and southern portions of Kansas. Highs will be in the low to mid-70s in the west to the low to mid-80s elsewhere to the east with southeast winds at 10 to 15 and some gusts to 20. Tomorrow night, a considerable cloudiness with a chance for showers and storms. Lesser chances in the northeast. Lows will be in the low to mid-50s in the west to the upper 50s to low 60s in the east. Winds will be southeast at 5 to 10. On Thursday, partial sun in the northeast. Otherwise, mostly cloudy with showers and thunderstorms expected elsewhere. Highs will be in the mid and upper 80s in the northeast to the mid-70s to around 80 elsewhere with east winds at 10 to 15. And that's been a look at your regional forecast right here on the Voice of the Plains, 550 AM, KFRM.
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22: Kansas. I'm Mike Slater from the podcast Politics by Faith, filling in for Bill O'Reilly. Now it's time for the O'Reilly Update message of the day. It is primary day in the great state of Texas. The incumbent John Cornyn spent upwards of $100 million in the first round of the primary to try and get the 50% of the vote and just win the first round outright and be done with it. He failed. He got 41% of the vote, and he only beat Ken Paxton by 1%. Paxton's team spent something like $5 million to Cornyn's $100 million. Cornyn's been the senator of Texas since 2002. It's been 24 years. And then the president came out and endorsed the challenger, Ken Paxton, and all panic broke out among the D.C. rhinos because they thought they were safe for life. They thought they had these seats for the rest of their lives. They thought that they could just keep their head down during these Trump years, pretend to be his pal, undermine him at every turn, and outlast him. Trump's term, it's going to come and go. But these Senate seats, they stay for life. Look at McConnell. Look at Grassley. Chuck Grassley is 92 years old. But now, for the first time in these people's lives, these senators realize that they can't outlast Trump. Trump and MAGA are going to outlast them because Trump and MAGA will unemploy them. And whether they like it or not, Donald Trump will be the head of the Republican Party until the day he dies, and not 1 second sooner. Cassidy, the senator in Louisiana, he got primaried. He got third in the primary. There was no scandal with Cassidy. There's no real reason for him to lose his seat other than he was finally exposed as a rhino to the people of Louisiana. He got third in the primary. He got 15% of the vote in the primary. And now Cornyn might get the boot from the cushiest gig in the country. As you can imagine, many such rhinos are upset. But this is draining the swamp, isn't it? Isn't that what this is? There's a few different kinds of swamp creatures out there. You got the deep state. You have permanent Washington, that's the Washington bureaucracy, and we have these senators. The thing that all three of these groups have in common, all three of these swamp creatures have in common, is they outlast presidents. Now, with permanent Washington, federal employment is at its lowest level since 1966. That's incredible. And now it's time to get rid of these useless senators who can't even pass the SAVE Act, which has over 80% approval from everybody, Democrats included. Now, I don't want to get too ahead of ourselves. The fine people of Texas are still voting today. But no question, this president's been on fire, from primarying like the entire Indiana State Senate because they refused to redistrict to help the team, to Cassidy in Louisiana, ousting Massey the other day in Kentucky. The president is on a political hot streak. Now, one reason why the Rhinos said they were upset at Trump endorsing Paxton was, as Lisa Murkowski said, by the way, Lisa Murkowski, senator from Alaska, who only has this seat because her dad was a senator forever, who then became governor. And then he, as governor, appointed his daughter to replace him in his Senate seat. And then since then, she's championing ranked choice voting to keep herself in power. But anyway, she thinks if Paxton wins the primary, then Tallarico can win the state of Texas. They don't really think that. They're just saying that because they don't want to be primaried themselves. There's no way that low-T Tallarico can win the general election in Texas. I know our president isn't worried about it. He said of Tallarico, he's a very defective candidate. He believes in six genders. He takes hits at Jesus Christ. He wears a mask 6 months ago. And he's a vegan. He's a vegan in Texas. And you can't get elected as a vegan in Texas. I'm Mike Slater from the podcast Politics by Faith, something you might not know. Coming up next.
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22: I'm Mike Slater from Politics by Faith. Now it's time for something you might not know. I know we're the day after Memorial Day, but it's always worth knowing this fact. What percentage of the United States population today is serving in the United States military? What percentage of America serves in the United States military at this very moment? 0.4%. Of that 0.4%, 80% have a family member who served. That's incredible. It's in the family, very special families like Alan Ho. He served, and then his two sons joined the military. His oldest son, Noah, was killed in action in Iraq. It's back in 2005. Later that same year, Alan went to a Memorial Day ceremony in D.C. He's from Hawaii, so he thought it would be nice to give some of these young trauma nurses who went to a memorial event a Hawaiian lei. So he goes up to one young woman, and he gave her this lei, and as she was bending over, she saw the button that was on his jacket. And it was a picture of his son, and it said, "My hero." And the nurse pointed at the button and said, "I know him." He said, "How do you know him? That's my son." She said, "I was the trauma nurse at the crash unit where he died. I will never forget that face." And they both started crying, gave each other a hug. She felt bad that she couldn't save his life, and she thought maybe he was going to be upset at her. He said to her, "I want you to know that my son was a warrior. He absolutely recognized all the risks that were involved." She cried and said that she has this incredible regret that one of her tasks was to prepare his body for his men to have a last viewing. But as she tried to close his eyes, they kept opening, and she couldn't get his eyes to close all the way. And Dad laughed and laughed and laughed. She said, "Why are you laughing?" He said, "Because he slept with his eyes a little bit open, to the point where his men, when he was sleeping, they never knew if he was asleep or if he was looking at him." And they laughed and cried together. And she had the peace that this family wasn't mad at her. And he had the peace knowing that he was well taken care of in his final moments. Noah's dad said his son's service to our country was never a sacrifice. It was his choice to put on that uniform. And it was done for a purpose and a reason. Thank you to all of our service members who made those same choices. More coming up.
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22: 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Hope you have a great rest of your day. We'll do it again tomorrow. 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
15: Rod Keene with a look at your regional summary here on KFRM. Temperatures will continue to climb into the 70s to 80s across the region as we head through the latter half of the week. Meanwhile, shower and storm chances will pick up periodically over primarily western areas of Kansas and Nebraska, as well as into Oklahoma. These chances will be driven by an upper low over the southern Rockies and into western Texas. Precipitation chances will lessen overall over eastern Nebraska and northeast Kansas as a major high-pressure system over Wisconsin influenced that portion of the region. A few shower or storm chances continues over the region into the upcoming weekend and into next week. Although the majority of the region may head into a drier than average pattern as we head from the end of May into early June. Temperatures are expected to trend from seasonal to above average levels as well. And that's been a look at your regional summary right here on the Voice of the Plains, 550 AM, KFRM.
3: Extension Almanac.
4: The 2026 Weed Management Field Day is coming up Wednesday, June 24th at the South Central Ag Lab in Clay Center. Extension Weed Management Specialist Amit Jala says attendees will see on-site demonstrations of new technologies and hear about the latest research in weed control. There are two tours during the day, and Amit says the first tour will focus on weed management in soybeans, sorghum, and popcorn.
23: We have a number of projects to demonstrate, and that was the whole idea about conducting this extension field day that I have been doing for the last 14 years, is just to show the actual results of a number of studies that we conduct for weed management in soybean, corn, popcorn, and sorghum. So the field day will start with a demonstration of some of our weed management projects in soybean. Particularly, the focus is on how best you can utilize different herbicide programs for management of herbicide-resistant weeds, including some non-chemical control method options such as how best you can utilize cover crops. For example, cereal dry and hairy vetch are the cover crops for the focus of this year's field day. And in addition, we will have some other projects in corn and popcorn and also in sorghum because now fertilizers are getting expensive. So we have a project, how best we can utilize hairy vetch, which is a legume cover crop, which has ability to fix the nitrogen in the soil, and it can be readily available by the grass crop species, for example, sorghum and popcorn. So our idea here is how best we can reduce the fertilizer input and we can utilize this natural resource of nitrogen in collaboration with some other management practices, and how best we can control these herbicide-resistant weeds in sorghum and popcorn. Both are very important crops in Nebraska. Right, so this will be something interesting and something new this year. In the past, we have done some studies with John Deere and Green Eye Technology to test their system about target weed management. So this year, we are going to work with EcoRobotics ARA. It is a Switzerland-based company, and now they are entering into the U.S. market, particularly focusing on how best this precision sprayer can be used for target weed management in soybean, and how much chemical we can save just by target application compared with broadcast application that we have been applying all the herbicides right now just with broadcast application. So that is the whole idea, and the actual EcoRobotics ARA machine will be here and we will do a live demonstration. So this will be really interesting for anybody interested in agriculture, weed management, environment, and saving chemicals.
4: In addition to weed management in soybean, sorghum, and popcorn, Amit says there is an additional tour that primarily looks at weed control in corn.
23: The second tour will focus more on how best we can utilize and integrate cover crops with existing herbicide programs. So we can cut the herbicide applications and we can utilize cover crops, particularly early in the season. So our idea is to terminate hairy vetch at different growth stages of sorghum and popcorn. Just we want to see how best it can suppress the weeds and it can reduce the soil erosion, and it can also improve the soil health by improving soil organic matter.
4: To get more details and to register for the event, go to agronomy.unl.edu/fieldday. 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For more information on how your university is serving Nebraskans, go to extension.unl.edu.
2: Hi, everybody. I'm Marlon Bowling. 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
5: 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I'm Dr. Wes Stafford on behalf of Compassion, inviting you to brighten your day and encourage your walk with Christ. Now here's author, speaker, and comedian Ken Davis reminding us of the difference between giving and taking.
6: This little girl asked her mom for a dollar to give to an old lady in the park. Her mom was very touched by her child's kindness and gave her the dollar. "There you are, my dear," she said, "but tell me, isn't the lady able to work anymore?" "Oh, yes," the little girl said. "She sells candy." One of the most important virtues we can teach our children is giving. Teaching them to see the needs of other people and take sacrificial action to make a difference. Nothing will fire up a reason for living more than that. An old friend, Charles Jones, used to say there are two kinds of people in the world, givers and takers. The takers eat better. The givers sleep better. Charlie was right. The daughter of one of my friends who works for Compassion collects shoes all year long and then sends them with Compassion representatives like myself to give to children who don't have shoes. A young boy does the same thing with blankets. These children have seen poverty and thought of a way to make a difference. Not only are the children who receive the shoes thrilled, this kind of giving thrills the child who does it forever. I love working for Compassion. I love seeing the joy they bring to children. I love watching the joy in people who have learned to lighten up and give.
5: This program is made possible by Compassion International, releasing children from poverty in Jesus' name. Please visit us on the web at compassion.com. I'm Dr. Wes Stafford, encouraging you to lighten up.
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8: KFRM, I'm here with Mornay. Would you like to introduce yourself?
10: Hi, my name is Mornay Liebenberg. I'm from South Africa. I'm working on the custom harvest teams.
8: And you're with which team was that?
10: Olsen Custom Farms.
8: Awesome. And so you were saying that you guys just arrived here. So how many days have you been out here, and where are you headed next?
10: We arrived here on Thursday, but we started to harvest yesterday. And next we are heading to Kansas.
8: Awesome. So we are just north of Enid, Oklahoma. So could you tell me about how you got to be on this team and how long you've been doing this for?
10: So I started this year. So it's my first year. Everything is still new, but we are managed.
8: Awesome. So did you do things like this where you're from?
10: Yes, I worked on a farm in South Africa, but not on this big scale like we are doing it this side.
8: What's been the most challenging thing that you've had to learn or relearn, differences from things that you did back in South Africa versus here?
10: The biggest challenge, basically the size of everything that we do here. At home, it's same stuff, but not on a big scale like this side.
8: Awesome. Well, best of luck to you, and thank you for the update. We are with the Olsen Custom Harvesters, just north of Enid, Oklahoma. I'm Lexi Bates for KFRM.
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15: Rod Keene with a look at your market recap for Tuesday, May the 26th. In the grain, corn for July down 5 3/4, 457.5. September down 5.5, 464.25. December down 4.5, 482. Kansas City wheat for July down 5 3/4, 676.25. September down 5 1/4, 688. December down 4 3/4, 704.25. Chicago wheat for July down 10 3/4. 635.5, September down 11, 648.25, December down 10.5, 668.5. Soybeans for July down 10.5, 1186, August down 10, 1185, November new crop down 7.5, 1180.25. Soybean meal for August down 360, 321.20. September down 330, 317.70. October down 330, 315.40. Soybean oil for August up 42, 72.88. September up 47, 71.62. October up 42, 70.49. Taking a look at the livestock future quotes, in the live cattle for June down 107. 248.22, August down 45, 239.15, October up 22, 230.95. In the feeder cattle for August, down 40, 349.45, September up 12, 347.02, October up 27, 343.90. Lean hogs for June up 37, 96.12. The July down 27, $1.12. The August down $1.02 at 99.05. And that's been a look at your market recap for this Tuesday, May the 26th.
9: An agriculture group would like the dairy issues fixed in the USMCA agreement. I'm Larry Lee with the Brownfield Dairy Update. The leader of Farmers for Free Trade says the USMCA trade agreement has been good overall, but some issues need to be addressed. Executive Director Brian Keel tells Brownfield, U.S. dairy continues to face Canadian roadblocks when it comes to market access.
12: They've got a supply management system that I think is a little antiquated, but the bigger issue is that they agreed to a quota. They agreed to how much U.S. dairy products they would take, and we don't think they've been living up to that agreement.
9: Keel says Farmers for Free Trade would like to see Canada accept the U.S. dairy products they said they would take, but the tariff rate quotas are controlled by Canadian processors, essentially the competitors that want to prevent U.S. dairy access to the market.
12: Shocking that it doesn't work when you do that, right? So, something needs to change, and that's where we'd like to see some improvements.
9: The USMCA agreement will be reviewed by Canada, Mexico, and the U.S. starting July 1st. All three nations must vote on whether to continue the agreement for another 10 years and possibly up to 16 years. The amount of cheese and butter in cold storage went up in April. USDA's National Ag Statistics Service says natural cheese stocks rose 1% from March, but were down 1% from April of 2025. The amount of butter in storage rose by 6% over March, but it was 9% lower than April of 2025. As of April 30th, there were 308.2 million pounds of butter in cold storage and 1.41 billion pounds of natural cheese in storage. The Chicago Mercantile Exchange was closed for the Memorial Day holiday. When the markets closed Friday, cash prices were generally lower except for butter. I'm Larry Lee, Brownfield.
13: Hi, this is Kyle Bauer with Plain Talk with the girl that, well, she doesn't have any teenagers anymore, I guess.
14: Nope.
13: Yeah, so they don't need to worry about the soft teenage market.
14: Soft teenage market.
13: That is Jamie Bloom, by the way.
14: Yeah.
13: Yeah. So I've said for many, many years, if you're a teenager and someone will give you a job, you better take it no matter what it pays, because you're just lucky to have a job.
14: Right.
13: No matter what they pay you, you're overpaid.
14: Especially if they're willing to work around all your many activities.
13: Oh.
14: That's really gold, well, I think, if they're willing to let you, you know, still play sports, still do all the things you want to do.
13: Well, and the thing is when you throw in that caveat, it's like, great, I'm going to be number four on the list of priorities.
14: Yeah.
13: And it's like, so then the job is just like, okay, well, I got this party I got to go to, and I've got to go practice baseball, and then I got to go play baseball. I got off, get off at three to go play baseball and all these. And it's before long, everybody around you, it's like, I think we're working for him. And basically it says the job market's gotten tired of it. So in 2024, there was just a little over a million teenagers that were given summer seasonal jobs, okay? And it's like, all right, I seems like in a country this big, that's not that many. But for this year, it's 800,000. Last year, it went to 800 last year. This year, 780,000. And basically, it says the employers are finding every way they can to not employ them, because
14: they don't want to work around those things.
13: They don't want to work around those things, and they say, "Well, kids don't want to work." Well, the reality is they don't want to make it a priority. So, the number one a thing that they can still do, and there is a continuing demand for it, is lifeguarding.
14: Oh, sure, at the pool. Yeah,
13: but think about that. I mean, we're talking about people sitting around hundreds of other people, depending on that kid that can't get a job anywhere else to save their life.
14: Yeah.
13: Now, in all candor, most lifeguards I know are pretty responsible because they can sort through the market and they can and they also have a hierarchy. Normally, you don't get to be a lifeguard the first year you're around. You have to work your way into
14: up to
13: it.
14: That,
13: you can't
14: right.
13: just walk in one day and say, yeah, I want to be a lifeguard. Sure, climb up on that chair.
14: No, they do a lot of training. And like you said, I know here at the pool, I think they hire younger ones that do other jobs before they actually get to
13: and
14: sit
13: work
14: in
13: their
14: the
13: way
14: chair.
13: And they have to pass tests and that sort
14: and
13: of thing.
14: Yeah, and I've always felt like they were really good kids. Like, you know, the good kids that I would trust. So
13: well, and it must be a fairly good job because those kids will do it all mm-hmm. through high school.
14: Yeah.
13: I mean, they'll work keep there five, back. 6 years, and assuming the person that runs it continues to offer it back to them. Mm-hmm. So, and lifeguarding would have a little bit of flexibility in the...
14: Right. There's a lot of shifts. They're open a lot of hours. So,
13: like here at the Clay Center pool, I wouldn't want to quote the number because I'd be wrong, but they all say overhire because... Right. Mm-hmm. They know somebody's going to go on vacation. Somebody's got to go to cheer camp. I'm making stuff up here.
14: Sure, but they do. Kids do have those.
13: And so, and I'm making numbers up again. Let's say that they really need 30 people, but they mm-hmm. hire 40 mm-hmm. because they know there's going to be people that to fill the shift. So mm-hmm. you'd be surprised in stores that are open long hours, mm-hmm. like fast food.
14: Right.
13: That used to be the entry point for a lot of high school kids sure. was fast food.
14: Yeah, Dairy Queen was my first job.
13: There you go.
14: So, yeah.
13: There absolutely. You go. And they, a lot of times, will train kids at that same kind of responsible, but then it gets into school time and they don't want to work. Mm-hmm. Now, the nice thing with the pool is it shuts down when school starts.
14: Right, yeah. It is truly just a summer job.
13: Yeah. But... pool. If you, it says nationwide, the demand has gotten less and less and less, and mainly it's because most kids just don't make it a priority. And if you can find that one kid that, or those few kids that want to make it a priority, there may be still people that will hire them. You know, mm-hmm. the other thing, if you're under 16, the Federal Labor Commission, the rules are so staunch. Mm-hmm. I mean, you can't work past 9 o'clock. And
14: right.
13: You can't touch a knife. And, you know, so like you're working in a kitchen at fast food mm-hmm. and, you know, you literally can't touch the knife and you can't run a fryer and things like that. And so it's just so hard to work around.
14: Well, I get it. I get this article. Okay. I get it, but I don't like it. I don't like it because I feel like we ask so much of kids when they join a sports team these days. It's like, you're going to play on our competitive summer baseball team, and your parents are going to pay for you to go and play on this team. You have to be committed. You have to commit to showing up to practice. You have to commit to coming to these games. We need you. You're a part of this team. Well, then they're just pulled in so many different directions, I think, you know, and then they also would like to work a little. They'd like to make some money, too. Well, then their employer wants that same level of commitment. I feel like kids, you know, it's like they don't know what to do. It's like, gosh, I told my boss that I would be here Saturday afternoon to work, but now we have games and my coach is saying, well, if you're not going to come and play in this game, then you don't want to be a part of this team. You know, I feel like kids are pulled in different directions.
13: So if you were a person hiring a 21-year-old, mm-hmm. so the restrictions are off.
14: Well, 21-year-old's different.
13: No. Follow me here.
14: Okay.
13: A 21-year-old. And that 21-year-old had worked 6 years in fast food, lifeguarding, all those things. Or the 21-year-old had just been on traveling sports teams. Which one would you... I'm not saying which one's right. I just want to know which one you would hire.
14: I think there's more factors that go into that because being a part of competitive sports teams is
13: I'm just asking you. Mm-hmm. If two kids are standing there and they look somewhat similar and one has worked 5 years in entry-level jobs, okay?
14: Uh-huh. Yeah.
13: And the other has never had a job. Which one would you hire?
14: Well, obviously, you're wanting me to say the entry-level
13: jobs. No, I'm not
14: jobs.
13: Wanting you to say anything because obviously there's thousands, if not millions of people that are hiring these kids that mm-hmm. go to ball teams. I'm saying there's a lot of people that are hiring the kids to go to ball teams mm-hmm. because, you're assuming I'm wanting you to say that, but I'm not. I'm just saying, which would you do? I'm saying there's a lot of employers that would hire the kid that's been in competitive sports because they like the competitive nature. Mm. And there's a lot of employers that say, hey, I want the work experience, mm-hmm. you know, of him
14: And it depends on the job that you're hiring for, too.
13: Right.
14: I think.
13: Right. Yeah. Well, so
14: if it's
13: like
14: a skilled job, you know what I mean? If it's a skilled type job and you
13: well,
14: want
13: and
14: somebody
13: they've had an apprenticeship, if you will. In other words, you've worked kind of in that field.
14: Mm-hmm.
13: Well, that's kind of makes a difference, too. And are you hiring for today or are you hiring for tomorrow?
14: Mm-hmm.
13: In other words, you're hiring for someone with potential or you're hiring for someone who can give you a return on investment today. So, I'm just saying that most employers, obviously nationwide, are giving up on the high school market
14: mm-hmm.
13: because it's just too much work, and they say they're being replaced with AI. Well,
14: that's
13: just the thing.
14: That's
13: just every journalist is just putting that in his article. Anymore.
14: Writing the same article over and over again.
13: Over and over uh-huh. again.
14: Yeah.
13: So.
14: Well, I don't know. I just think we need to give kids the benefit of the doubt because I feel like when I was a kid, summer baseball was an evening thing that you did. You know what I mean? It wasn't. You didn't practice that much. You didn't. You know, it was a much more casual thing. And I feel like today it's not like that anymore.
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2: Hi, everybody. Welcome back to On the Front Porch. I'm Marlon Bowling with you. It's always a pleasure to visit with you about things related to the Central Plains or agriculture in general. Well, I've got a treat for you today. I've got a friend of mine from Belgium, of all places. Hendrik Kerkhoffs is with us right now. He is a farmer from Belgium. And Hendrik, you and I got to know each other several years ago, gosh, back in my RFD TV days when we used to do some, they called them Facebook Live shows in the afternoon after the markets closed. And we would do a recap in the newsroom about what took place during the day. And we would actually get live comments from people that were watching our stream. And you popped up on there, and you were a regular on there posting comments about what happened during the day, and we were always fascinated by that. I wanted to thank you for participating in those Facebook Live sessions that we used to have. I just wanted to introduce you to our audience out here. First of all, give me an idea where you're located. Where in Belgium?
18: Hello, I'm Hendrik Kerkhoffs, and I am in the far eastern part of Flanders. That's the Dutch-speaking part of Belgium.
2: Dutch,
18: so
2: okay.
18: I have a small farm, I farm about 50 acres, only wheat and corn nowadays. I used to have potatoes and sugar beets too, but by getting older, I want to ease down a bit, so I simple things down.
2: I think both of us are kind of going through retirement or the steps of retirement or semi-retirement right now. Where are you in that journey? I think we must be close to the same age.
18: Well, I'm 64 now. I retired 3 years back. But besides my farm, I have a job in construction. I always drove an excavator in construction. So when I was home about 3 months, they kept calling me to start again. So I started again. So the retirement is gone.
2: Well, you know, that sounds like the case with so many farmers where you have to have a second or third income, you know, just to make ends meet. How does 50 acres on a farm compare to the average size of a farm where you are?
18: I'm not the smallest farm around, but the biggest farm in our area is about 250 to 300 acres. So, but there are still smaller farms than mine, but they all have a job on the side because you can't live off 50 acres nowadays.
2: So even the 250-acre farms, they have off-farm jobs too?
18: Well, no, they only farm, but they do some contracting on the side or something else because, yeah, just as at your place, prices are way down from everything. So we follow your prices, and that's how we got acquainted, I guess, with your market reports every day. Because when you did that in the afternoon, I was winding down my day over here because we are 7 hours later. So,
2: So your market is tied to Chicago then?
18: Yes, we follow your market. The Chicago Board of Trade is setting the price for worldwide.
2: When you harvest corn, what do you do with it?
18: I bring it to the elevator, simply.
2: So you have elevators there, like what we do here?
18: Yes, but close by. It's only about 2 miles away. But everything is a lot smaller than you guys are used to. We are very crowded over here. So you can't compare Belgium to the U.S., that's for sure.
2: Well, of course, you're active on social media, both you and your wife, Anita. By the way, his wife's name is Anita Hazen. She's very active, and she actually does a lot of filming on the farm, too, right?
18: Yes, yeah. Well, the first time in the U.S., that was 30 years back, we went on our honeymoon then, and we kind of fell in love with the U.S., and nowadays we're going at least once a year. We make a road trip in the U.S. now. And she does a lot of photographing and filming. And that's, I only drive her around, I always say.
2: So when's the last time you were here in the U.S.?
18: Last July.
2: Okay. You actually come here for several events every year, don't you?
18: Yes. We have several friends in the east central part of Illinois. And we visited over there a farm show. And that's how we go. Like the half century of progress, we try to visit every 2 years. We met several people, even in Nebraska too, like Don Beatty. I have, through my Twitter account, I know a lot of farmers in the U.S. And I try to visit them on our road trips when we're over there.
2: That is really nice. And you have actually got to meet several U.S. celebrities, too, in the agricultural world.
18: Well, yeah, I became friends with Darius Hahn from Illinois. And he was the best friend of Max Armstrong. And so things got rolling from there. So.
2: And you got to know Orion Samuelson, too, didn't you?
18: Yes. Yeah. I spoke to him several times, yes, in the studio. And I even met you in the studio at RVTV in Nashville. So.
2: Yeah, I remember that well. That was a great day. You go to the Farm Progress Show a lot, don't you?
18: Yes.
2: What do you like about that show?
18: I love to keep updated from new things and machinery. I love machinery, and I even make a lot of things myself, and I try to adapt stuff, and I'm a farmaholic, I would say.
2: I have seen pictures of some of the equipment you use, and even though you say you have a very small farm, your equipment is really nice, and you've kind of custom-built some of that, haven't you?
18: Yes, I have, but that's a little bit of addiction, my wife says. I spend way too much on equipment.
2: So how did you pick that up, the skill of, you know, the welding and machining and all that? Because some of your equipment is just pretty impressive.
18: Well, sometimes you can find stuff you really want, and I try to build it and adapt it, and I love that part of the farming stuff. I do it mostly in winter time because then I have some time off from construction too, and from farming, of course. So keep busy, I guess.
2: Are you on a family farm? I mean, were your parents and grandparents on that same farm?
18: Yes, we farmed all together. Like my grandparents started the farm. Well, her parents also, because farming is about more than 2,000 years old over here. So
2: wow.
18: Yes, the nearby city, our closest city, is Tongeren. And that's more than 2,000 years old. The Romans roamed our area over here and started farming, apparently.
2: That is crazy. And in the plains over here, I mean, we think it's outstanding to have a village that's 200 years old.
18: Yeah, I know. You just started farming over there.
2: How far back have you found records on your farm?
18: Oh, The problem was my parents died when I was only 18. So a lot of history I didn't hear because back then I was in school. So I wasn't really involved in the farm. And I got thrown at my 18th birthday. I got thrown into the farm because my parents did die at that moment. So I don't know much about the history.
2: Did you have siblings?
18: I had one sister, yeah. She was 3 years older, yeah. But she was studying at university, so she had nothing to do with the farm. I was more the farm addict, I guess.
2: So how did you meet your wife?
18: Well, she only lived about, well, if I measure it right, about 20 yards from my front door, so.
2: You dog.
18: Well, I didn't wear any shoes to go to her, that's for sure.
2: Oh, that's crazy. So you've known her basically all your life?
18: Yes, I do. Yes.
2: That's fascinating.
18: She lived just across from the street, and they had an elevator at home. So.
2: Oh, they did?
18: Yes.
2: Did
18: because
2: they...
18: all farmers over here live in town. They don't live in the fields like you guys do. Practically every farm lives in town, and the fields are around the villages. All the business is going inside the town. That makes a lot of fun driving equipment

0: How close are the towns to each other?
1: Well, the next village is about a mile. Yeah, not even a mile away, I guess.
0: Really?
1: Yes, you should come visit us then.
0: I would love to do that.
1: Yeah.
0: That sounds like welcome. It's crowded.
1: Yeah, we'll make a trip. It's going to be fast, but we'll make a trip around here.
0: Give me an idea of what they grow around there. You said you grew corn and wheat?
1: Yes.
0: What but, about the neighbors?
1: You can find all kinds of crops over here, like wheat, corn, potatoes, sugar beets, chicory. That's where they make the diet sugar from. Strawberries, everything you can think of, they grow it over here.
0: So do they have a lot of local farmers markets?
1: Not that many, no. No.
0: They don't sell stuff right in town?
1: Not much, no. No, that's not how they try to do that nowadays, because since COVID, they try to do that, but it isn't no success, really, because people tend to go for luxury and go to the big markets to do their shopping stuff. And, oh, yeah.
0: You have been able to come to the U.S. several times and kind of get acquainted with the way agriculture works over here. How does your growing season compare to what we have over here, let's say maybe around Chicago or in the central part of the Midwest here?
1: Well, our season is about the same as that, but we have a moderate climate, so because we live close to the sea. The sea is about 120 miles from here, so but all of Belgium is that's it. Belgium is about a triangle, and it's about 120 miles from east to the west and 120 miles from the north to the south, so we are very small.
0: Well, we need to take a break right here, and when we come back, we'll learn about how farming practices in Belgium differ from farming here in the U.S. On the Front Porch with special guest Hendrik Kerkhoffs, we'll return right after these messages.
2: 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We'll see you there.
0: Welcome back to a very special edition of On the Front Porch. I'm your host, Marlon Bowling, and my guest is a farmer from eastern Belgium. His name is Hendrik Kerkhoffs. While he definitely has an accent, I'm pretty impressed with how good his English is. Now, we were just talking about how similar his growing conditions are to those in the Corn Belt. Hendrik, you were pointing out that your proximity to the sea keeps temperatures very moderate there. So how much rainfall do you get on your farm during the year?
1: A lot.
0: Really?
1: Too much, really. But we have one of the most productive areas in the region, in Europe, really. We have very good soils, loamy, heavy loamy soils, and we tend to have high yields, so we can't complain.
0: Do you get a lot of snow in the winter?
1: No, not at all. Mostly rain, because it freezes sometimes, but not much. Not enough to get the soil conditions back to normal again, but you have to take care. You don't work the land when it's too wet, because it will follow you for several years, I guess.
0: Right. We used to have trouble with that, where it had some clay. If you worked it wet, it would just turn into boulders.
1: Yeah, but we have the same thing, because there are a lot of factories over here that make bricks from the soil underneath.
0: Now, I always get confused when you have to convert between Fahrenheit and Celsius or centigrade. How do you compare when it comes to temperatures during your growing season there? I know in the Midwest, we can get really hot, like over 100 degrees at times.
1: Well, we have that too, because we have the extremes too, but not that extreme like you guys have. We don't have that cold and that heat, luckily. You can't compare it with central Illinois, really.
0: You said you deliver to a local elevator. How far away from your farm is that, and how do you get your crop
1: about,
0: there?
1: Yeah, that's only about 2 miles from here. So we do that with a tractor. So you don't see any trucks around like you guys have over there, because everything is a lot closer to home.
0: Really? So you haul with wagons then?
1: Yes, behind the tractors, yeah. Yeah, trailers behind the tractors, and we haul it all into the elevator, yes. And they drive down to store it. We don't store at the farm at all, nowhere. Only

0: Only the potato farmers, they store their product on the farms, but the grains are directly to the elevators.
1: I've seen pictures of your fields, and the field borders look like they're immaculate, and the roads look like paved streets. Do you even have gravel roads there?
0: Well, I live really on the language border, how we call it. I speak Flemish or Dutch, but a half a mile to the south from us, there they speak French, and half my land is on the French-speaking part of Belgium. And there they don't have paved roads. They don't still have dirt roads even, so it's quite a different world.
1: Those French, what are you going to do, right?
0: Well, yeah, they are another kind of people, I guess.
1: Well, when you haul to the elevator, then what do they do with the grain? Where do they take it to ship it out? I mean, is most of your grain exported, or do you use it in the country?
0: Well, there was a lot used in the country for feed, of course, but a lot gets exported because two of the biggest harbors in the world are nearby, like Antwerp and Rotterdam. Antwerp is about 60 miles from here, so we have big harbors around, so everything gets shipped.
1: That's funny. I never think of those as grain terminals.
0: Well, that's why we have a lot of traffic, because all Europe tends to come to Belgium to pass through here to go to Antwerp and Rotterdam. So traffic, we have enough.
1: Do you have trains like they do out here to haul grain?
0: No, you don't see that around. No, trains are very limited. There was a major train line that goes from Antwerp to Germany. That's what we call the Iron Rhine. That's big for containers that get shipped from Antwerp to Germany and stuff. But mostly the shipping is done by trucks and stuff.
1: I always hear about the European railroad system, but that must be mainly just for passenger trains then.
0: Yes, that's mostly passenger stuff, yes.
1: Is that hard for you to travel between countries at all?
0: No, not at all. We take our, because I live close to the Dutch border and the German border, which there is no control anymore. When I was young, there was really a border, but nowadays there's nothing. You get in your car and you drive along the border. There won't be any stopping.
1: So you don't have to have any special visas or permits or anything to travel around?
0: Only to come to the U.S. and nowadays also to England, because they stepped out of the European Union. So now you have a visa to go to London or stuff. But
1: oh, you do?
0: Yes. Nowadays, yes, we have, since the Brexit.
1: How is your growing season this year?
0: Well, it's been really good. We have had high yield. My corn yield about 260 an acre then, because I always calculate for you guys. It's quite some stuff to do. And my wheat yielded about 180 to 190 bushels a acre.
1: Wait a minute. Say that again. Your wheat yield?
0: My wheat yield was about 180 to 190 bushels a acre.
1: That's incredible. What kind of wheat do you grow?
0: Feed wheat. The most yielding wheat around, I hope. But yeah, but we have high yields over here, yes.
1: But is that a soft white wheat, or what do you grow?
0: Yes, it's mostly, they grind it down for animal feed and stuff. No quality wheat, because we can't put enough nitrogen on to grow quality wheat.
1: Why is
0: that?
1: Because
0: we are very highly restricted in nitrogen use or any fertilizer use. I always compare farming in the U.S. as how I started farming. In the 80s, there were no laws. Nowadays, everything is restricted over here.
1: Where do you get your fertilizer from there?
0: From the same elevator I get to where the wheat is going.
1: But I'm just wondering, do they source it out of Russia or something?
0: Well, a Russian company had a big plant in Antwerp, though in Antwerp were several companies that made the fertilizer, nitrogen fertilizing, but prices went up really, really high now.
1: Well, with all the tension between Russia and the U.S., I just wondered if that was complicating things for your supply lines there, because with all the tariffs and everything over here between Russia and the United States, sometimes the availability of things like fertilizer kind of gets shut off.
0: Yeah, because of the gas isn't not important anymore from Russia. So since then, our fertilizer prices of nitrogen went up a lot.
1: What kind of fertilizer do you use there?
0: Well, I use a liquid of 30% nitrogen, or I do, how do you call it, granulates from 27% nitrogen.
1: Now, you were mentioning earlier that you have regulation. Explain that a little bit, like what kind of regulation and who puts that on?
0: Well, the government. Well, that's going to be a hot topic.
1: Okay.
0: Well, I'm going to try to calculate it to the acre stuff. We only allowed about 60 units of nitrogen to the acre for any crop, so like wheat or corn. So, and some fields are elected some year, they come and take samples of your soil. And if there is too much nitrogen left in the soil that year, you will be fined. But, you know, in spring we fertilize for a normal year. But if you get a dry year, you have a lot of nitrogen left in your soils,
1: right?
0: Because the crop didn't yield that much. But if you are unlucky enough, they come to take samples of your field that year, you will be fined.
1: Like what kind of a fine are you talking? How much?
0: Well, it can go that far that your entire farm will be under restriction, and you have to take samples of every field to make sure you don't have too much nitrogen left in the soil. So they follow up your farm for at least 3 years, and they say they restrict you even more in nitrogen use, so you get the levels they want.
1: Wow, Hendrik, that would make me really uncomfortable.
0: Well, it makes me uncomfortable because, you know, as a farmer, you try to raise good crops, and if the wheat is dark green, you love to go and see the wheat, but you are so much restricted over here too. And we try different stuff to get, like, microbes to get the nitrogen from the air and stuff, and we try to still raise some decent wheat, but it's not easy.
1: I know in the past there were a lot of tractor protests across Europe, especially like in France. And I think there were some in Germany as well. What happened with all that? What were they protesting? And is that still an issue?
0: Yes, it's still, because now December 18th, there's going to be a big demonstration in Brussels. And all is about that nitrogen, because, like you know, we are a very crowded country. And they have made small patches of nature everywhere. But nowadays, if you live close to an area where there is nature, you can't have too much nitrogen emissions, so they want to cut the emissions from dairy and other livestock in half. So if you are unlucky enough to live close by an area of nature, your farm will be closed, or you won't be able to put any nitrogen anymore on your land next to an area of nature.
1: They can actually just totally shut your operation down?
0: Yes, there are. They have selected now about 18 farms in Flanders only that are going to be closed down. They have to quit farming. And the strange part of it, as I live on the border, language border, on my French-speaking part of the farm, on the French-speaking part, there are no regulations. And like, if you cross the border to Germany, there the restrictions are 3,000 times higher than on our land. It's well, you can't explain it to a normal people, but if you have to be unlucky to live on that side of the border or the other side of the border.
1: Wow, that sounds like the kind of regulations American farmers have been pushing back against for quite a few years. We need to take a break, but I want to follow up with you on this topic when we come back. We're talking with Hendrik Kerkhoffs, and On the Front Porch will continue after this.
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4: 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Rod Keene with a look at your weather here on KFRM. In Nebraska overnight, clear to partly cloudy skies. The lows will be in the mid to upper 50s with winds out of the southeast at 5 to 15. Tomorrow, a mix of clouds and sunshine for Nebraska with a chance for scattered showers and storms late in the west. Highs will be in the low to mid 80s with southeast winds 10 to 20. Oklahoma overnight, a chance for scattered showers and storms with variable clouds. A low will be in the mid and upper 50s in the panhandle to the low to mid 60s for eastern Oklahoma. Winds out of the east-southeast at 5 to 10. Tomorrow, stay rather cloudy in the west while partly sunny skies are expected in eastern Oklahoma. Chances for showers and storms remain highest over the west. Highs will be in the low to mid-70s in the west to the low to mid-80s in the east with winds out of the southeast at 10 to 15. In Kansas overnight, a slight chance for a shower or storm in the south and west. Otherwise, partly cloudy. Lows will be in the low to mid-50s in the west to the upper 50s to the low 60s elsewhere, with southeast winds at 5 to 10. Tomorrow, partial sun along with a chance for showers and storms over the western half of Kansas. Highs will be in the low to mid-70s in the west to the low to mid-80s elsewhere to the east. Winds will be out of the southeast at 10 to 15 with some gusts to 20. And that's been a look at your weather right here on the Voice of the Plains, 550 AM. KFRM.
5: 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Salina, Kansas.
1: Thanks so much for joining us here on today's episode of On the Front Porch. I'm Marlon Bowling, and I've been talking with a longtime acquaintance of mine, Hendrik Kerkhoffs, who farms in Belgium, actually not very far from the border with the Netherlands. In case you missed it in the first part of our conversation, the land in that region has been farmed for over 2,000 years, since the time of the Romans. But, as we're also well aware, Europe has some of the most stringent and draconian environmental regulations that it imposes on farmers. Hendrik, you were just describing the severe measures that can be taken against farmers like yourself if you have nitrogen levels that the government deems to be too high, even if it's the result of a drought year that leaves more nitrogen in the ground than normal after harvest. Don't the farmers have any say at all in those regulations?
0: Oh, no. No, not really, no. It's politics that decides everything. But it's only in the Dutch-speaking part of Europe, like Holland and the Flemish part of Belgium, then we have those restrictions of nitrogen because we are too crowded, they say, and they want to keep their nature going. And we, with our nitrogen use, we pollute those areas of nature. So they want to restrict us even more.
1: I'm always surprised when I see video of those tractor cages where they're having protests in the European cities that the government doesn't just confiscate all those tractors. You know, is that an issue?
0: Oh, it's sometimes if the French are involved, it can get ugly because the French, they protest without brakes, I always say. They don't have brakes on anything because they come with trucks with manure and all, and they spread it around the city. And I'm afraid it's going to be ugly again because it's a European demonstration, December 18th. So the French will be part of it too. So there will be some nice pictures around in a few weeks.
1: How many countries would take part in that, do you think?
0: Certainly the neighboring countries, like, because Holland is very restricted, the Flemish part of Belgium, France, Germany, although they are less restricted, but they are not pleased very well with Europe either.
1: Give me an idea. How far away are you from Poland?
0: From Poland? No, that will be about 500 miles, I guess, something like that.
1: There's so much concern in Poland that they may get attacked from Russia. Are you staying on top of that news? Do they talk about that much where you are?
0: Well, we feel relatively safe because Poland is in the NATO. And up till now, I don't think Putin is going to risk to attack a NATO country. But nowadays, It's tricky, I guess, because with the U.S. government now, they want to retreat from NATO sometimes, and it's a dangerous time. I never thought there would be any more war again on European soils, and yet it started again 3 years back.
1: You know, that's an excellent point. I've heard several people tell me over the years that that is why they give the farmers so much leeway in their protests, because Europe did do without food during the world wars, and they know what it's like. And so, you know, they want to try and at least protect them to some degree anyway. Is that still true?
0: Well, it seems like the politicians seem to forget that. In some parts, at least. Europe has said you have to guard your farmers, but not every country makes the same decisions with their regulations and stuff. We have the impression they want to get rid of us. They want our land, I guess, for their development, and I don't know.
1: You were talking about your relatives that have been on that farm in the past. Was it always in your family name, or has it changed family branches quite a bit over the years?
0: Well, no, because the farm was from the mother's side of my family. So the Kirkos didn't marry into that farm. So before it was Vos. My mother's name was Matilda Vos. So it was Voss Farms, how you would call it, I guess.
1: Did you ever consider maybe trying to farm in the U.S.?
0: Yes, I would really love that, because only the lack of regulations in comparison to here would be really like I started farmers. But the problem is you are hooked to the land that was of your father and your mother, and the connection with the land in a farmer's life is very strong. You know that. I know.
1: Give me an idea of the places you have been able to visit here in the U.S., and if you did farm over here, where would you like to have ended up, and what would you like to have done?
0: We made about, up till now, 23 road trips in the U.S.
1: Goodness.
0: We visited about 45 states up till now. And I tend to like the Midwest the best. So, like Indiana, the I states, I would prefer to farm in the I states, I guess.
1: Is that most similar to your farm?
0: No, our farming area was more like the Minnesota area. In Minnesota, you also find all kinds of crops like sugar beets and stuff. But I think the Midwest is the place to be, in my opinion. I don't know if it's true, but
1: if you've been to 45 states, you're more well-traveled in the U.S. than I am. I may have to have you be my tour guide sometime.
0: Well, we love the U.S. It's so calming for us if you arrive in the U.S., the wide open spaces. We don't have that over here. There's also always something around you that's traffic, or you don't have those wide open spaces. That's the big difference.
1: Did you have a chance to drive through the Great Plains in the U.S.?
0: Sure, because that's the wheat area.
1: That's true.
0: We started out in Texas, the Panhandle, the Oklahoma Panhandle, into Kansas, and so on, South Dakota, North Dakota. We've been all over.
1: So what stuck out in your mind from the Great Plains as far as something you remember the most?
0: Well, it's flat and a lot of wheat, that's for sure. And we love it too, but it's tricky farming, I guess, because we saw in a lot of drought years in Kansas and in the areas, we found wheat of about 5 inches high with an ear on top, so not harvestable. So it's going to be tricky to farm over there, I guess, with the drought stuff.
1: Yeah, we've had some really tough years. Of course, this last year turned out to be pretty good. Sounds like they're off to a good start this fall with the wheat crop. How about your new wheat crop there where you live? Is it looking pretty decent?
0: Yeah, it's really, really, really good. But because of your good conditions, we have very bad prices nowadays.
1: Like what? How would they compare to here? Any way to convert that or not?
0: Well, it's the same. Because we really follow the Chicago Board of Trade. So except our wheat is going to be sold in metric tons and yours in bushels. So, but the price is practically the same.
1: Now, when you were here in the Plains, I'm sure you probably saw some of the feedlots and a lot of cattle. What did you think about the cattle?
0: Well, you could smell them from a distance, that's for sure. But I didn't mind as well. You won't see that over here like that. That's impossible. Something like that.
1: Do they even allow people to raise livestock like that or dairies out there?
0: Yes, we have, but that's what's the big problem nowadays is. They want to cut livestock in half by now.
1: Really?
0: So, yes. Even the meat farmers, they are small, but everybody has to cut down in their numbers of cattle and pigs they hold. Because of the nitrogen we produce, they say, we produce too much nitrogen for the environment.
1: Oh, it's not because of the smell. It's because of the nitrogen content.
0: Yes. The nitrogen emissions from the livestock.
1: Wow.
0: Yes. But the general public tends to believe all that stuff, and that because there won't, without nitrogen, there isn't anything that grows. But you can't explain that to a normal people, because farmers are also normal people, but. Well, most people are not into farming at all. They don't know what's going on in a farm and how it works and stuff.
1: Well, if they cut the dairy herds in half, don't they realize they're not going to have enough dairy products in to go around?
0: Oh, they don't seem to care because everything gets important, they say. So, and everything is important because with those big harbors nearby, so they don't lack it. Of any product, so general public is at ease. Though they also love to get rid of the farmers because they smell, they make the roads dirty, and we are simply too crowded over here. That's a problem.
1: Well, that just blows my mind that we're already far enough removed by several generations from the world wars that the younger portion of the population over there doesn't seem to have any grasp of how important the farming industry really is to them. If hostilities break out again, it's not like you can just flip a switch and make all the groceries in the stores magically reappear. What if the ports become blockaded?
0: Yes.
1: I mean, I just can't imagine what a hardship that would put on society over there. My goodness, what a wake-up call that would be. It's just astonishing to me that people can be so ignorant when it comes to history. Well, anyway, Henrik, we need to take our last break. We are talking with Henrik Kerkhoffs. He's a farmer from Belgium, and we will be right back with more on the Front Porch after this.
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4: Rod Keene with a look at your market recap for Tuesday, May the 26th. In the grain, corn for July down 5 3/4, 457.5. September down 5.5, 464.25. December down 4.5, 482. Kansas City wheat for July down 5 3/4. 676.25, September down 5 1/4, 688, December down 4 3/4, 704.25. Chicago wheat for July down 10 3/4, 635.5, September down 11, 648.25, December down 10.5, 668.5. Soybeans for July down 10.5, 1186. August down 10, 1185. November new crop down 7.5, 1180.25. Soybean meal for August down 360, 321.20. September down 330, 317.70. October down 330, 315.40. Soybean oil for August up 42, 72.88. September up 47, 71.62. October up 42, 70.49. Taking a look at the livestock future quotes in the live cattle for June down 107, 248.22, August down 45, 239.15, October up 22, 230.95. In the feeder cattle for August, down 40, 349.45, September up 12, 347.02, October up 27, 343.90. Lean hogs for June up 37, 96.12. The July down 27, $1.12. The August down $1.02 at 99.05. And that's been a look at your market recap for this Tuesday, May the 26th.
1: We're back with you for the final installment of On the Front Porch. I'm Marlon Bowling, and I'm currently talking across the Atlantic with Henrik Kerkhoffs, a corn and wheat farmer from Belgium. He lives about 3 miles from the Netherlands border and 50 miles from the German border. In our last segment, we were talking about the erosion of respect for farmers on the part of the European governments and the younger generations, as massive environmental regulations are being used in some cases to force farmers out of business. So, Henrik, tell me, if the public there gives little importance to agriculture anymore, what is the Belgian economy really based on?
0: Well, mostly industry and construction, and, well, not for farming, that's for sure. Farming is a very small part of the economy.
1: I'm fascinated by that because, twice in history they have had to do without because of the wars.
0: They tend to forget that. I don't know how it's possible, but at that point, politicians are they can influence the people a lot.
1: Well, there's an old saying that I've heard many times over here in the U.S., and I'm sure you've heard it over there too, that those who forget history are often doomed to repeat it.
0: No, let's hope not, but we're going that way, I guess. If things keep evolving like now, I can always go to the U.S., I hope.
1: Well, you're always welcome here.
0: I can drive a tractor or a combine, that's all.
1: What do you think of the equipment over here? I know you like to dabble in equipment and custom build some stuff, but what do you think of the big equipment we have?
0: Well, it's enormous. It's huge. You won't be able to travel over here over the roads because we are restricted in width. Our equipment has to be less than 10 feet. That's a maximum. 10 feet is the maximum. So you can imagine what, when we go in the U.S., what we see over there, that won't... It's great to see. That's for sure.
1: Can you even have duals on a tractor there?
0: No, not at all.
1: Wow.
0: You can't travel the roads. No, not allowed.
1: That seems crazy. What about in the French-speaking part? Is it that way there too?
0: That's that way there too, everywhere.
1: Can you imagine if U.S. farmers had to have equipment that was less than 10 feet wide at the maximum? I don't think anybody would put up with that. Of course, out here, we have to cover so many acres, I guess. What's the reason for that?
0: It's because of the roads and the crowded areas. You have to pass through villages to go to the other fields, so you are restricted.
1: I'm curious, have you had a chance to come over here to these farm shows that we have and drive some four-wheel drive tractors and big equipment yet?
0: Yes, at the Half Century of Progress in Rantoul, Illinois, I drove a big Massey, the 5200 there. It's amazing, simply. You don't see that over here. The biggest tractor around nowadays goes up to 400 horsepower, but it's only four-wheel drive, and with the width is restricted to 10 feet at most, so...
1: Yeah, the ones over here, if you had a chance to use the giant equipment, like a huge field cultivator out in wheat country or something like that, and a four-wheel drive, it'd be like sitting in a living room, wouldn't it, going through the field?
0: Yeah. I once sit in Big Bud. That was, that's how we got hooked on Central Illinois, because I had an appointment in Montana to go and see the Big Bud tractor.
1: And for those that may have just crawled out from under a rock, Big Bud happens to be the world's largest tractor. It was custom built, and it has triple axles all the way around. It's a massive, massive thing.
0: But that year, in 2009, it was in Central Illinois for the half century of progress. And so I went to Central Illinois to see the tractor, and that's how I got acquainted with Darius Harms at the time, and who was the best friends with Max Armstrong. And so things kept rolling from there. So now we have a lot of friends over there.
1: And you still keep in touch with a lot of the people over here, don't you?
0: Oh, yeah. We make at least one trip a year and visit those people in East Central Illinois. And that's our way of holiday, because especially in the rural areas in America, people are very open and very friendly, really. I try to live by that over here, too. It's not that easy, but...
1: Well, I'm glad to hear that you had a good experience visiting farmers over here in the U.S. I can attest to the fact that, by and large, the vast majority of people who live in rural areas over here are very friendly and willing to help any time or any way they can. You said that you're doing excavating right now. How did you get into that?
0: Well, I love machinery and stuff, and I like to drive stuff. So I started driving an excavator about 35 years ago. Well, apparently I'm quite good at it, so they still ask me to do so. So,
1: do you do trenching, or what do you do?
0: We make a lot of parking lots around industrial buildings. Everything you can do with an excavator. I have a rotor tilt on my excavator, so you can turn it in every direction you want. So, and I tend to be skilled with that. So, luckily, they keep asking me to do so.
1: So, do you get to use equipment that's GPS guided nowadays, using that high technology?
0: No, we don't. No. I still work old school. I am old, so...
1: I didn't know if you dug basements or what you use that equipment for.
0: Yes, I do everything. But sometimes we use GPS too, but not much.
1: How does Anita fit in there? She helps out on the farm, doesn't she?
0: Well, yes, but she works in a pharmacy, so she's quite busy in that area too. But she tends to help me get some supplies and stuff, yeah. She loves farming too, that's for sure, luckily.
1: And doesn't she usually come along with you when you come to the U.S.?
0: Oh, yeah, I can. I never come alone, that's for sure. So, I am the driver, and she takes the pictures and the videos, so I drive her around, I always say.
1: So when you guys do come over here to the U.S. to visit, what's her favorite part of the country?
0: She tends to like just behind the desert areas, like Monument Valley. That's kind of stuff. Really, the less people, the better, I guess.
1: She likes the scenic areas?
0: Yes, like Utah. We've been all over Utah. I love it too, but if I'm too far from the corn, I get shivers, I guess.
1: I think she enjoyed taking pictures of the Grand Canyon, if I remember right.
0: Yes, and especially in Monument Valley too. That's one of our favorite places in the U.S.
1: When do you think you'll have a chance to come out here again?
0: Well, normally this weekend we will book for next year's trip. But nowadays we think we start in Boston, and so make our way down to Washington D.C. and so slowly, gradually go to Central Illinois again.
1: Oh, you don't want to waste your time on the East Coast. You need to just come straight to the Midwest and the Plains.
0: Well, I know. That's my favorite area, but I need some culture nowadays too sometimes. Not too much, but after that we will be in Nebraska again next year, I guess.
1: All right. Well, we look forward to having you out here in the central part of the country. Henrik, I always appreciate having a chance to visit with you. It's always fun. You guys are always really upbeat, and I look forward to being able to see you guys again sometime soon. Look us up if you get out here to the U.S. We'd be glad to meet up with you.
0: Well, we sure will, because we love it over there. So we love the Midwest, that's for sure.
1: Well, thank you, Henrik. That's Henrik Kerkhoffs, a corn and wheat farmer from eastern Belgium. Just out of curiosity, I did a little research on where Henrik lives. Now, it turns out that his farm is approximately 4,600 miles as the crow flies from Clay Center, Kansas. So to fly there, it would take you roughly about 16 hours to get there. Hendrick talked about how crowded it is there, so I looked up the population. The population of Belgium is around 11.8 million people. That would be the same as the population of Ohio. However, keep this in mind, the size of Belgium is only slightly smaller than our U.S. state of Maryland. Wow, he wasn't joking when he said it was crowded there. No offense, Hendrick, but I'll take the wide open spaces of the central U.S. anytime. That's going to put the wraps on another episode. I sure am glad you could join me for a little while to see what farming is like across the pond. I'm Marlon Bowling, and I look forward to seeing you next time right here on the front porch.
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8: The U.S. House has passed legislation authorizing the sale of E15 gasoline year-round. Farm Bureau economist Faith Parham says she's cautiously optimistic.
9: The House has passed year-round E15, so this is the first step in getting this fully out of the door, but we'll see what the Senate has to do, and then, of course, the President will still have to sign the bill, but it's a meaningful first step here.
8: And Parham says there was more good news for farmers and ranchers on the biofuels front.
9: The EPA has finalized their renewable fuel standards for the upcoming years for 2026 and 2027, and so that'll be great for farmers. It's going to be some of the highest renewable volume obligations that we've ever seen under the programs.
8: Find out more about how biofuels are helping farmers' bottom lines at fb.org. And listen again here for more from the Voice of Agriculture, Kansas Farm Bureau.
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12: Breaking news at Town Hall. I'm Bob Agnew in Washington. Secretary of State Marco Rubio says the details are still being worked out about that plan to end the war with Iran.
13: Speaking from India, Rubio says the sides are working on an outline.
14: Suffice it to say that some progress has been made, significant progress, although not final progress has been made.
13: Regional officials say the deal would gradually reopen the Strait of Hormuz and see the U.S. blockade of Iranian ports end. Iran would give up its stockpile of highly enriched uranium. At Arlington National Cemetery, President Trump mentioned those who were killed fighting Iran.
15: We lost 13 wonderful souls, wonderful special people.
13: The president said there could be no 4th of July without America's armed forces, and there could be no Independence Day without Memorial Day. Ed Donahue, Washington.
12: Memorial Day gave veterans a chance to weigh in on the president's actions against Iran. At such an event in Peachtree City, Georgia, U.S. Army veteran and retired military intelligence officer Joe Bowler said he believes that the president is doing the right thing by destroying Iran's nuclear capability.
16: At the present time, I believe our country is doing the right thing to rid itself and other countries of an evil that presents itself.
12: Iran, meanwhile, denouncing U.S. strikes in southern Iran as a sign of bad faith. The U.S. military described Monday's strikes as defensive, targeting missile launch sites, and the boats had been placing mines in the Strait of Hormuz. On Wall Street at the closing bell, the Dow down 117, the Nasdaq up 312. The administration preparing for a huge sports event ahead of the president's birthday in June.
17: Large cranes can be seen on the south lawn of the White House as crews busy constructing the stage and lighting for the UFC fighting ring. The temporary octagon being set up for the UFC Freedom 250 event. It will take place on Sunday night, June 14th, which coincides with Flag Day and President Trump's 80th birthday. Laura Winters reporting.
12: More on these stories at townhall.com.
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0: 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The views and opinions expressed on this program are not necessarily those of the staff and management of Farm Radio 550 KFRM or its sponsors. 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
1: Welcome to Ag Perspectives. I'm Lexi Bates, and today we have an episode of the Just Grow Something podcast, hosted by Karen Velez. In this episode, she'll cover the full world of spring-planted bulbs, how to plant them, and how to care for them through the duration of their lives.
2: All right, my gardening friends, I want you to picture something with me. It's mid-July. You walk out into the garden with a pair of scissors and a bucket of water, and you come back inside with an armload of dinner plate dahlias in colors that don't even seem real. Deep burgundy, sunset orange, lavender that shades into cream at the tips, absolute flower drama. You put them in a vase on your kitchen table, and they are so big and so ridiculous and so beautiful that every single person who comes into your house stops and says, "Where did you get those?" And you get to say, "I grew them." That is the promise of spring planted bulbs. And today, because a listener asked so nicely, we're getting into it. Welcome back to Just Grow Something. I'm Karen Velez, specialty crop farmer, horticulturist, and homesteader in the wilds of rural Missouri. And today we are stepping away from talking about growing your own food and shifting really quick to flowers, specifically summer blooming bulbs. We're talking dahlias, gladiolus, cannas, calla lilies. Okay, really quickly before we jump in, I wanted to highlight a really cool happenstance for you. And I want you to like get ready to really nerd out with me, okay? After last week's Q&A episode, specifically the question about identifying what's wrong with your tomato plant by looking at the symptoms and how they're appearing, I got an email from University of Missouri Extension, and inside was a link to an article written by Extension agent Justin Kay, or Justin Key, I think. It might be pronounced Key, in Northeast Missouri. And it was all about mysterious damage to a group of pepper plants that took me right back to our tomato discussion because it was so, so similar. The interesting thing about this situation was he included a photo in the article and one look, and I immediately thought, oh, that looks like herbicide damage. The plants had been started on a light bench in the grower's basement, just like what I do, and they had recently moved those plants out to a bench in a high tunnel for a period of hardening off before actually planting them in that tunnel. And the pictures that the grower sent showed some very distorted leaves on the new growth of the pepper plants. The leaves were curled downward, just like the telltale signs of herbicide damage in tomatoes. And the extension agent had the same thought that I did, that it must have been herbicide damage. But here's where it gets interesting. Even though the symptoms looked very similar to the classic damage that we get from a broadleafed herbicide, since these were started in a basement and they began showing the leaf distortion in the basement, then herbicide drift didn't really seem like it was the right thing. And yes, you can get herbicide damage, you know, coming in through like contaminated growing media or amendments like compost, like we talked about last week. But the growing media that this grower was using was a bagged product from a reputable company. And the other plants that were started in this same media weren't showing any similar symptoms. So the second possibility that would produce similar symptoms to this would be damage or infestation from mites. Now, certain types of mites are so small that they are only visible under a microscope, and they are most problematic in greenhouses and high tunnels. So this might make sense since these plants were in a tunnel. Feeding from these mites can actually cause very severely distorted growth. And so the grower sent some samples to the MU Plant Diagnostic Clinic so they could look at them under a high-powered microscope. And the samples did not have any mites or mite eggs or any evidence of mites feeding. So, okay, strike number two. So I'll quote the article here. Since both herbicide and mite damage had been eliminated, there was only one potential culprit remaining. I showed these pictures to a colleague of mine, and she noted that the peppers showed symptoms she had seen in transplants grown in her greenhouse several years ago. In that case, the culprit was neither herbicide or mites, but a faulty greenhouse heater releasing ethylene. So, ethylene damage in plants can happen in any enclosed structure where you're running a heater of some sort. If a heater is not properly ventilated, or it doesn't have sufficient clean air intake, or there's leaks like in the heat exchanger, ethylene gas can be released into the growing environment. It's odorless, it's colorless, and it acts like a plant hormone. Now, those broadleafed herbicides that we talked about also act as plant hormones, producing very similar symptoms in the plants that they're being sprayed on. This is exactly the reason why both I and the extension agent had looked at those photos, and that was our initial thought. And the grower had mentioned that he had an old coal furnace in the basement, and he used it to burn wood to heat the basement, in addition to having a gas-powered central heating unit. So the good thing is that once the plants were moved out into the high tunnel, they actually started to outgrow the problem, although the plants were severely stunted, so they're likely going to have a reduced yield over the season. But the new growth appeared normal, which tells us that the ethylene pollutant was no longer present. So in the case of like an herbicide contamination, there wouldn't be a very stark contrast like there was in those pictures between the distorted old growth and the healthy new growth. And that's what was happening in those transplants. So this just goes to show you that it can be really difficult sometimes to narrow down the issue with plants, even if you're an expert in your field. There is a lot of sleuthing that sometimes needs to happen. And if you haven't had personal experience with the problem and its solution before, it can be very challenging. So don't ever feel bad or think that you're asking a dumb question when it comes to growing plants. Okay, today we are taking on a listener request from Dobbins J3 on Spotify, who sent in a message asking for a full episode on dahlias. Now, I was happy to oblige because I did something last season that I said I would never do, and that is dig up bulbs at the end of the season to store and replant the next season, and that included dahlias. But I also thought if we're going to talk about dahlias, then we might as well talk about the whole world they live in, because dahlias belong to a larger category of plants, I guess, that home gardeners often overlook. And once you start growing them, you usually start growing all of them. So these are what the gardening world loosely calls spring planted bulbs. They are tender plants. They get started in the ground after your last frost, and they produce some of the most spectacular flowers through summer and fall. I started last season with dahlias and gladiolas, and I have a lot of thoughts. So let's get into it. First things first, let's clear up some vocabulary, because if you go to the garden center and you ask for spring bulbs, you might accidentally end up in the fall planted section with the tulips and the daffodils, and then you're going to wonder what happened. In the gardening world, we use the terms spring bulbs and spring planted bulbs to mean two completely different things. Spring bulbs or spring flowering bulbs are planted in the fall. So think tulips, daffodils, hyacinths, okay? They bloom in the spring. They go in the ground in October, okay? Spring planted bulbs are planted in the spring after your last frost. They bloom in the summer and the fall. And that's the category that we're talking about today, okay? So we have spring flowering bulbs. We have spring planted bulbs, okay? And here's where it gets technically interesting, because the things we call bulbs in this category aren't all actually bulbs. I know, more science stuff, but stick with me. A true bulb is a layered structure. So think like an onion or a tulip, right? It has a basal plate and fleshy scales packed around a bulb. But here's what we're actually dealing with in terms of the spring planted world. Dahlias grow from tubers. So a dahlia tuber, it looks like a sweet potato, and it's attached to a central stalk. So the energy for the whole plant is stored right there in that tuber. Gladiolas grow from corms, C-O-R-M as in Mike, S, corms. So a corm is a solid compressed stem. Think like a flat round disc with a very papery wrapper. It's not layered like a bulb. It is solid all the way through. Cannas grow from rhizomes, which are thick horizontal underground stems that spread as they grow. So ginger root, if you see ginger root in the grocery store, if you've ever grown it, ginger root is technically a rhizome, and that's what that looks like. Calla lilies grow from rhizomes as well, though a lot of gardeners and nurseries just call them bulbs because it's simpler to do. And then tuberous begonias grow from tubers, like dahlias, hence the name tuberous begonias, right? And that's to differentiate them from like your fibrous root begonias. So why does this matter? Because the storage structure tells you something about how these plants survive. They're packing carbohydrates and energy into those underground organs to get them through a dormant period. And knowing what the organ looks like helps you dig it up, identify it, store it correctly, and then replant it with confidence in the spring. So from here on, I'm going to use bulbs interchangeably, kind of as shorthand for all of them, the way most gardeners do. Just know that what we're really talking about could be any number of those things, rhizomes, you know, corms, tubers, whatever. One more important concept before we get into the individual plants.
1: 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More Ag Perspectives after this.

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1: I'm meteorologist Ryan Martin with a look at your 550 KFRM planning forecast. It is Tuesday. It is May the 26th. Here's what's going on as we take a look at action across the nation's midsection. Showers are definitely going to be part of our vernacular over the rest of this week, but it's not everywhere. And these are heat-based showers and thunderstorms. We are going to go through today and tomorrow with this action being predominantly over the southern part of the Central Plains, Oklahoma, Texas, the panhandle areas. Maybe we see an incursion or two in southwest Kansas, but I think for today and tomorrow, it's just going to be mostly down to the south. You get into tomorrow night, Thursday, we start to see a little bit of action trying to come up into eastern Colorado, maybe a little bit into southwest Kansas, and then on toward the end of the week, Thursday night, Friday, we're slowly but surely building this moisture northward. Generally speaking, it is garden variety showers and thunderstorms. I don't see a huge severe weather outbreak coming in here, although anytime you have setups like this, you cannot rule out the pocket or two of strong to severe thunderstorm action, but just general stuff. And I think as we move through the early part of the weekend, we see this western plume go all the way up into western parts of Nebraska. Backing out to the 5 to 10,000 foot view level here, what we have is an upper level ridge that's settling in, strong high pressure dome over the Great Lakes and upper Midwest region. So we're seeing all moisture get steered to the west, then up north into Canada, and then we're seeing a very active southern track as well, where we're seeing influence from the subtropical jet. So all of the moisture that is staying out of the Corn Belt, Western Corn Belt, Upper Midwest, Great Lakes is getting pushed farther west, which is why we're seeing the western part of our region here with slightly better rain potential through this week, at least up through Saturday. Now on Sunday, things shift eastward ever so slightly. We're going to get some moisture into Missouri, eastern Kansas, so some thunderstorms there pop up, hit and miss stuff. And then early next week, we see a very active pattern again, straight up and down through the plains, but farther eastward this time, central parts of the region and even eastern parts of the region. This ridge that we talked about to our east does not break down until Friday, the 5th. We see a frontal boundary trying to come through the upper Midwest and into the Great Lakes region. A little bit of moisture there. That signals the end of the high-pressure dome. And then we go back to, I would say, a normalish pattern from the latter part of next week on through the week of the 8th. That's a pattern that gives us a lot more dry air. And at least when we see moisture popping up, it's once a week rather than once a day. I think that drier pattern holds through a large part of the week of the 8th. That's the way your forecast is stacking up. Have a great day. I'm meteorologist Ryan Martin.
2: This is The Making of America from the Jefferson Media Group. Albert Abraham Michelson answered a question that had plagued scientists since the beginning of time, earning him the distinction of being the first American to

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3: These are all tender plants. Tender meaning they cannot survive hard freezes in the ground, okay? How tender they are varies. Some can handle a light frost. Some die if they even sense a frost is coming. So that tenderness determines everything about how you manage them at the end of the season. And we'll talk about that in more detail later. But for now, let's meet our plants. And we're going to start with dahlias. They are, in my completely unbiased opinion, the greatest flowering plant a home gardener can grow. And honestly, I didn't start growing them until last year. And so I am very adamant about this. They are spectacular. They bloom from midsummer until the first hard frost, which is a longer cutting window than almost anything else I've got in the garden. They come in hundreds of varieties. They attract pollinators. And once you know how to manage them, they're actually not that hard. I always assumed that they were just fussy and they were a royal pain and I didn't mess with them. And I randomly decided at the last minute last year to do dahlias along with some other things. And I was very pleasantly surprised. The dahlia world, however, has a whole classification system based on the form of the flower. And it's kind of worth knowing the basics so that you can shop intentionally. Dinner plate dahlias are what most people picture. Those are these enormous blooms. Sometimes they're like 12 inches or more across, and they've just got layers upon layers of petals arranged in a very just classic decorative form, okay? They are the absolute showstoppers, both in the garden and cut and put into the vase. Ball dahlias are smaller and tighter. They are perfectly round or globe-shaped blooms with very tightly rolled petals. These are great for mixed arrangements. They have a very long vase life. You've also got pom-pom dahlias, and these are even smaller. They're still like a ball type, but they're little. They're like bite-sized. They're very adorable. Then you also have water lily dahlias. They have a more broad, open petal arrangement, kind of flatter, more open shape, very soft, very romantic looking. And then anemone dahlias, they have an outer ring of flat petals surrounding a very dense, kind of cushiony center, very unusual. They're very pretty. And then you have single dahlias. These look more like very simple daisies with just one ring of petals around a central disc. The pollinators actually love these because they can very easily access the pollen. So for home gardeners, like wanting cut flowers, what I started with is this just kind of mix of dinner plate types because you just get that drama. But then also, you can add in like the ball types, which is what I'm going to do this year, just kind of for some versatility and some vase life. And the height matters too. Dahlias range from dwarf varieties to about 18 inches, all the way up to like 6 feet. So most of your classic cutting types are going to round around 3 to 5 feet or so, and they're going to need staking. I figured that out the hard way last year. So plan for that from the beginning. So you want to plant dahlia tubers after your last frost date, when the soil has warmed to at least 60 degrees Fahrenheit and it's staying there. So here in West Central Missouri, that would be around the second week of May, but I still have not planted mine yet. Don't rush this, okay? Cold, wet soil is the absolute enemy of dahlia tubers. They will rot before they sprout. And we've been kind of getting bucket loads of rain at a time here. So I'm waiting just a little bit longer to, you know, just to cover my bases. If you're eager to get started, you can pot tubers up indoors in containers. And you can do this about 4 weeks before your last frost and then just transplant them outside once the weather cooperates. This is actually very helpful if you live in a zone that has shorter summers.

0: So this is going to give you a head start and get you some earlier blooms. Dahlias do like full sun, a minimum of 6 hours per day, more if they can get it. They are very sun hungry. Less sun actually means fewer flowers, and you're going to get weaker stems. They also really like good drainage. They absolutely will not tolerate sitting in water. They are heavy feeders. They love a loose, well-draining, fertile soil. So if your soil is heavy clay, amend it generously. Compost is your friend here. This is what I had to do last year, especially in a couple of spots where I was kind of trying to force those dahlias in. They do need to be planted about 4 to 6 inches deep with the eye, which is the little bump or growth point where the sprout is going to emerge. You want that facing up. So the spacing is going to depend on the variety. The larger types are going to need like 24 or as much as 36 inches apart. The smaller varieties, yeah, you can go down to about 18 inches or so. You just don't want to crowd them. Here is the mistake that I made. Waiting until the dahlia is like 2 or 3 feet tall to put in a stake and then spearing a tuber or disturbing the root system. So put your stakes in at planting time. You know, use a sturdy stake and you will absolutely be glad you did, especially if you have a really heavy July thunderstorm rolling through and it wants to knock them all over. Do I sound like I'm speaking from experience? Yeah, that's because I am. So stake from the start. It's going to be your best friend there. And then the thing about watering dahlias is you do not want to overwater right after planting. This is another reason why I have waited just a little bit to get mine in the ground. The tuber needs to wake up and start growing before it wants a lot of moisture. So you want to water kind of lightly at planting time and then just hold off until you see the sprouts start to emerge, unless your soil is genuinely like bone dry. But overwatering a dormant tuber is one of the most common ways to actually lose it. So in terms of growing the dahlias, the technique that makes the difference between like a dahlia that produces 3 or 4 really large blooms and one that produces dozens of stems is pinching. So when your dahlia reaches about 12 inches tall and it has like 3 or 4 sets of its leaves, you pinch out the center growing tip, the very top of the main stem. We talked about this during the pepper topping episode. This is the same concept. This forces the plant to branch and become bushy, giving you far more flowering stems. Yes, it delays your blooms by a week or two, but the payoff is enormous. I will be pinching every single dahlia this season. And then in terms of feeding them, once the plants are established and they are actively growing, dahlias are going to benefit from regular feedings. So a low nitrogen fertilizer once the plants are established. Too much nitrogen is going to give you lots of beautiful foliage, but very few flowers. So think low on that first number, higher on the second and third number. So something like a 5-10-10, that's going to be perfectly fine. Or something that's just labeled for blooming, right? It's a blooming formula. Once your dahlia starts to set buds, then you can kind of ease up on the fertilizer. You do want to water, I guess, consistently, or they like consistent moisture once they are established. Okay. So, you know, kind of a standard moisture we see in our gardens, 1 to 2 inches per week. Okay. And then of course we're going to mulch around the base of the plant. That's going to help to retain that moisture and suppress weeds, but you do want to keep the mulch a couple of inches away from the crown of the plant because we don't want it to rot. And then the thing with dahlias is you want to remove the spent blooms promptly. This is called deadheading. This keeps the plant directing energy into the new flowers rather than seed production. I'll talk more about cutting for the vase in a minute, but just know that every time you cut a stem, you're essentially doing a combination of harvesting and deadheading at the same time. And the other thing to be aware of is that dahlias attract Japanese beetles, aphids, earwigs, and thrips. And the earwigs are sneaky because they hide in the blooms and they chew on the petals overnight. So you want to check the blooms in the morning. And for most pests, intervention early is what matters. So knocking the aphids off with water, hand-picking the beetles, using row cover on the young plants if you have a serious pest problem. Powdery mildew also can show up in the late summer, especially if the air circulation is really poor. So just space the plants appropriately and water at the base, not overhead. Okay, if dahlias are lush and round and romantic, gladiolus are spiky and architectural and dramatic. They're tall, They're bold and they make a statement in the vase that nothing else quite matches. These are what I paired with my dahlias all along our driveway last year, and I'm doing it again this year amongst the new irises and my lavenders that came back. So gladiolus, or glads, as most gardeners call them, produce tall flower spikes, and they are covered in florets that open sequentially from the bottom up. So a single spike can give you a week or more of flowers in a vase as the florets continue to open. So most glads fall into the large flowered hybrid category. That's the classic tall spike that you see. They're pretty widely available, fairly easy to grow. And then they also have Nannus types, and these are very compact and a little bit earlier blooming, so these are good for smaller spaces. The timing on planting the corms of glads is a little bit earlier than dahlias. They can, handle, again, after the last frost, but when the soil temperature is around 55 degrees Fahrenheit or warmer. So, I mean, like the dahlias, they're not going to tolerate frost. So, in colder zones, again, this might mean mid to late May for a lot of us in the middle of the country, some earlier, some later. I just plant them at the same time that I'm planting my dahlias, okay? But the really fun part about glads is succession planting, because glads go from planting to bloom in roughly 70 to 90 days. If you have a long enough season, you can plant a new batch of corms like every 2 weeks from your last frost date until about 10 weeks before your first fall frost. This gives you a continuous parade of flowers all summer long instead of one big flush that's over in a couple of weeks because they don't bloom continuously like the dahlias do. So, I just planted them all at once at the same time as my dahlias and just decided to let them do their thing because I don't have space in my calendar to add another succession planting. But, if this is something that you would want to try, then just put it on your calendar as to when go ahead and plant the next round and just make sure that you finish that up about 10 weeks before your first frost and you'll get some continuous blooming.
1: 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This has been an episode of the Just Grow Something podcast. I'm Lexi Bates reporting for KFRM. Have a great day.

0: Plant once, harvest again and again. All about the plants that keep on giving today on the Old Farmer's Almanac Radio Report. With more practical tips and useful advice, this is the Old Farmer's Almanac Radio Report for Tuesday, May 26th, the 146th day of the year. Astronaut Sally Ride was born on this day, and the Wham-O Company trademarked the name Frisbee in 1959. You don't have to be lazy to appreciate the ease of having perennial garden plants. Those you can plant once and harvest for years to come. Rhubarb is perhaps the king of all perennials. The pie plant will produce edible stalks for decades. Asparagus, too, will produce for years after your initial investment. And don't forget strawberries. They're good for several years, and they grow runners, which continually propagate more plants. Patience at the start is key, though. Most take several years to establish before producing an edible harvest. That's the Old Farmer's Almanac Radio Report. Find more gardening advice at almanac.com.
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2: I'm Lexi Bates for KFRM. I'm here with Donnie, custom harvester for the Olson Custom Farms. Donnie, thank you for being with me today.
3: Thank you.
2: So can you tell me about your experience so far? You mentioned that this is your fourth year on the... Sorry?
3: Yeah.
2: Yes, you mentioned this is your fourth year. So how is this year going so far compared to the years that you've done in the past?
3: No, it's just, yeah, it's pretty same.
2: The same?
3: Yeah.
2: Is it...
3: Seems like it's less rain this year. That's good.
2: Yeah, very good. And what would you say about like the wheat quality? Are you able to see that on your scanner there?
3: Yeah, the wheat quality is pretty good.
2: Good. So what else has been a challenge for you this far on the harvesting team?
3: Nothing really.
2: what would you say is your favorite thing?
3: Combining? Yeah.
2: Do you run any other machines?
3: Yeah, sometimes I will run the grain cart if there isn't anybody else available, or I will do trucking.
2: What about equipment maintenance? Do you have any advice for people in this area as far as maintenance goes? Do you work on the machines yourself?
3: Yeah, we keep the maintenance greased up every day, and yeah, the usual maintenance is to keep everything in order.
2: Awesome.
3: It's not really based on it.
2: Yeah. All right. Well, thank you so much, Donnie.
3: No, thank you very much.
2: That's been Donnie with the Olson Custom Farms Custom Harvesting Crew. I'm Lexi Bates for KFRM.
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7: You're tuned in to Agriculture Today, and we start our Tuesday show with the cattle market update from Oklahoma State University livestock economist Daryl Peel. Daryl, thanks for joining us today.
8: You bet. Great to be here.
7: Daryl, taking a quick look at the markets first, what were we seeing?
8: Well, you know, the markets are still fundamentally strong. We've seen a little bit of seasonal weakness in some of the feeder cattle markets, particularly the lighter weight cattle. Again, that's mostly seasonal, but it's probably combined with the fact that pasture and forage conditions are a little bit threatening right now. So that's probably taken a little bit out of those markets. The bigger feeder cattle are still hanging in there very strong. And of course, we've had record fed cattle prices recently.
7: What are we seeing for box beef?
8: Box beef market has also been quite strong. I mean, it pulled back just slightly this last week towards the end of the week. But you know, we're over 390. We continue to see very impressive box beef. Most of the box beef cuts that I track, which is, 20 or 30 of them, are, well above a year ago level. The only one that's been a little bit more weak relatively has been the ribeye wholesale cut out. And part of that's because last year it had an unusually strong run up early in the year. So overall, there's nothing that indicates any significant change in the box beef market.
7: As we are thinking about our cattle right now, an important aspect, forage conditions, and what are you seeing in your neck of the woods?
8: You know, I've been doing some traveling lately. So, in Oklahoma and in parts of the southern plains to the east, we've gotten some rain this past week. That's going to help a little bit, and it is very timely to get it now. We're a little bit later than we would like from the standpoint of some early season forage, pasture and hay production. But it's certainly in time to be very, very beneficial at this point. Now, I've also been traveling west. I was in New Mexico last week and, across western Oklahoma, Texas Panhandle, they had a lot of fires last week in some of that area. Over into New Mexico, there were fires. It's very, very dry over there. And we haven't really seen that change very much. So there's still a lot of drought in the country. So the drought monitor, the last 4 weeks, there's an index called the drought severity and coverage index that puts all of the drought categories together into one number. That drought index has never been as high as it's been at this time of the year for the last 4 weeks. So we've seen more average drought conditions for this time of the year than we've ever seen. The drought monitor has been around since 2000. So less than 2% of the time does it ever go to this drought level for the U.S., and it's never done it at this time of the year.
7: You made a mention of traveling west and ending up in New Mexico. Did you get to go to the border and see how things were looking?
8: Yeah, I was with a group last week, and part of our meeting was a tour of the Santa Teresa border crossing in New Mexico. Obviously, we're not crossing any cattle right now, so it was fairly quiet around there. But for a lot of folks that had never been there, they had no idea what the facilities looked like, what the process is. And, we had a very, very good tour from the manager of the facility there. We actually had the president of the New Mexico Cattle Growers with us and the president of the Chihuahua Cattlemen's Union, which is the equivalent for the state of Chihuahua in Mexico, came over and provided a very good perspective to the group of what's been going on in Mexico and how the border situation has impacted producers on the other side of the border.
7: Are there cattle waiting on the other side of the border to still hopefully come over at some point?
8: You know, that's been a big question in the industry is, we probably will open the border at some point. I have no idea when at this point that decision will be made. But are there a lot of cattle backed up in Mexico? And the answer is, I don't believe so. This thing's been closed long enough. Cattle from last year, certainly something had to be done with them, and they have been done. So the Mexicans are utilizing those cattle. They've got feeding facilities and processing facilities. Those cattle are being used domestically in Mexico. So if we pick it back up, we'll start kind of wherever we are in the annual cattle production cycle. I don't think there's a huge backlog of cattle waiting to come across the border at this point.
7: And before the interview, you mentioned you'd been to that facility a few times, but this time was with the LMIC group. And have there been any changes?
8: Well, the only change that's really noticeable at the border, the basic process hasn't changed. Those facilities are some of the biggest, nicest facilities on the border. The thing that keeps changing is we keep adding more walls. Part of the process, border security, they've built larger and larger walls, and they're adding more layers of walls right through there. The very first time I ever went there in the 1990s, there were absolutely no walls, and we were able to walk across and follow the cattle across. Between the two sets of facilities that sit on the border. Now you can't even see through the fence, let alone walk across there.
7: When that facility is up and running, per se, how many cattle go through it?
8: They can process at that facility. They have processed as much as about 4,000 head a day. Now, that's unusual. That's a very, very big number. This would have been a number of years ago, but they're more likely to process somewhere in the 1,500 to 2,500 head a day. I don't know what their actual average is from their data. That facility at Santa Teresa, which is just west of El Paso, Texas, is actually the biggest border port in terms of the volume of cattle. So I do know from the data in 2023, which was the last full year of movement that we had, that about 42% of all the cattle imports from Mexico came through that facility.
7: And as we've been talking about our neighbors to the south, wanting to look at our neighbors to the north and thinking about trade with them, is it still flowing?
8: Yeah, absolutely. In fact, we sometimes don't talk about the cattle situation, the cattle trade with Canada. And so we do both import and export in Canada. Cattle imports from Canada in 2025, we imported about 750,000 head, roughly 750,000. About 75% of those were slaughtered cattle, either fed steers and heifers out of their feedlots, as well as slaughter cows and bulls that come into processing facilities in the U.S. We also imported about 18 or 19% of the imports last year were feeder cattle from Canada that were going into U.S. feedlots. We also exported quite a few cattle to Canada in the last few years. That has grown a lot. Cattle numbers have been tight in Canada as well as in the U.S. And geographically, there are certain regions where they will come down and buy U.S. feeder cattle, the Northern Plains, North Dakota, Montana, that region. And last year, we exported just under 1 million head of cattle to Canada. Almost all of those would have been feeder cattle. So, in fact, the amount of exports was about 65% of the amount of imports. But again, it's kind of specialization in the two countries. We're exporting feeder cattle to them, bringing mostly fed cattle back into the U.S.
7: Are the port facilities similar for both sides of the U.S.?
8: No, it's much easier on the Canadian border. We don't go through the same sort of... In Mexico, all the cattle that come in, every one of them is physically inspected by hand. We're checking for ticks. Of course, when we are trading or when we were trading before... And we'll, again, at some point, we'll also be checking for, you know, for the New World screwworm. They also have more paperwork requirements. Mexico, depending on the part of the country you're in, has different paperwork and testing requirements for tuberculosis as well as brucellosis. And so there's a lot more involved on the Mexican border. Canadians, for the most part, there is paperwork involved, but for the most part, the trucks just move across the border, much like movement in the U.S. from state to state.
7: And moving away from our neighbors and going across the ocean, China, any news important when we're thinking about trade with them?
8: You know, after the presidential summit with China a couple of weeks ago, we eventually got notice or news that China has reinstated the certifications for U.S. plants to export beef to China. We've been essentially out of that market since early in 2025. Of course, there are tariff situation as well, but we didn't have any even regulatory or any license access to that market. That's been reinstated now. So moving forward, there's at least the possibility of trade recovery. And that's pretty important. The Chinese market, they were our number three market in 2024 for beef exports. They dropped to number four in 2025. And I'm including in this both China and Hong Kong because much of what they do is similar. They're not quite the same market, but they're also quite closely related. And so in 2025, our total U.S. beef exports decreased a little over 14% from the year before, but about 68% of that decrease in 2025 was due to the loss of the China-Hong Kong market. So it's a very important market. We didn't talk about it a lot in 2025 because our own market here was so dynamic and so strong in the U.S., but it will be much more noticeable at some point in time if we don't recover that market.
7: What does that recertification process look like? Are they sending someone over or... are they just approving it?
8: I really don't know for sure, but my expectation is that it's mostly a matter of just sort of reinstating the certification. Don't know that they're going to go through. They've been previously inspected and cleared. The revocation of those certifications last year was basically a political thing, and so turning it back on is also a political thing relative to the discussions between the two countries. So I don't think it involves a lot of new inspections.
7: Daryl, I appreciate you taking the time to join us today.
8: You bet. Happy to visit with you.
7: That was Oklahoma State University livestock economist Daryl Peel.
9: You know, here I am trying to find fulfillment and identity and all of these other little things that just never really fully satisfy. They never really deliver. It's like decaf, right?
10: Chad Williams on Focus on the Family Minute.
9: Jesus says that if you drink of his living water, he says you'll never thirst again. How is it that all these other things leave you hungry and thirsty for more, but he says you will never thirst again? The way that works is this, is because once you have that right relationship with your Creator that you're always meant to have through his Son Jesus, the search is over and you are complete. You're complete. And then all these other things in life that leave you hungry and thirsty for more, never really satisfied, you could actually finally enjoy them now like you never have before in their proper category where they belong. They're all supplementary, secondary to life.
10: Hear more from Chad at FamilyMinute.org.
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12: Rod Keene with a look at your regional forecast. In Nebraska, overnight, clear to partly cloudy skies with lows in the mid to upper 50s. Winds will be out of the south at 5 to 15. Tomorrow, a mix of clouds and sunshine with a chance for scattered showers and storms late in the west. Highs will be in the low to mid 80s with southeast winds 10 to 20. Tomorrow night, a slight chance for showers and storms, otherwise partly to mostly cloudy skies. Lows will be in the mid-50s to around 60 with south to southeast winds at 5 to 10. On Thursday, mostly cloudy with showers and thundershowers in the west, partly sunny in the eastern part of Nebraska. Highs will be in the low to mid-80s, some upper 80s in the east. In Oklahoma, overnight, a chance for scattered showers and storms, variable cloudiness with low in the mid and upper 50s in the panhandle to the low to mid 60s in the east. Winds will be east to southeast at 5 to 10. Tomorrow, stay rather cloudy in the west, while partly sunny skies are expected in eastern Oklahoma with chances for showers and storms continuing. The highs will be in the low to mid-70s in the west to the low to mid-80s in the east with southeast winds at 10 to 15. Tomorrow night, a chance for showers and storms, otherwise mostly cloudy. Lows will be in the low to mid-50s in the panhandle to the low to mid-60s further east. Winds will be variable at 5 to 10. On Thursday, mainly cloudy with a good chance for showers and storms in Oklahoma. Highs will be in the mid-70s to around 80. Winds east to northeast at 5 to 15. In Kansas overnight, a slight chance for a shower or storm in the south and west. Otherwise, partly cloudy across Kansas with lows in the low to mid-50s in the west to the upper 50s to the low 60s elsewhere. Winds will be southeast at 5 to 10. Tomorrow, partial sun along with a chance for showers and storms over the western and southern portions of Kansas. Highs will be in the low to mid-70s in the west to the low to mid-80s elsewhere to the east with southeast winds at 10 to 15 and some gusts to 20. Tomorrow night, a considerable cloudiness with a chance for showers and storms. Lesser chances in the northeast. Lows will be in the low to mid-50s in the west to the upper 50s to low 60s in the east. Winds will be southeast at 5 to 10. On Thursday, partial sun in the northeast. Otherwise, mostly cloudy with showers and thunderstorms expected elsewhere. Highs will be in the mid and upper 80s in the northeast to the mid-70s to around 80 elsewhere with east winds at 10 to 15. And that's been a look at your regional forecast right here on the Voice of the Plains, 550 AM, KFRM.
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17: Addressing food waste through food rescue programs. Hello, I'm Megan Grebner with Healthy Living on Brownfield. Rescuing food waste is having a moment right now. Phil Knight, CEO of the Food Bank Council of Michigan, says the Michigan Agriculture Surplus System is taking steps to reduce food waste in every part of the supply chain.
18: If a farmer's having trouble, they got more product, then we create a secondary market. And by the way, once we get through the secondary product, we're in the purchasing market just like retail. Food banks on average nationally are spending 5 times more purchasing food right now than what they did in 2019. And, you know, that's for several reasons. One is need in the community. Two would also be capacity of the food banks, that post-COVID, our warehouses are bigger. So we have more trucks on the road. So that means that we can distribute more food. So, yeah, we're rescuing at every level, but we're trying to get it at its freshest point, which is obviously coming out of the ground or falling off the tree.
17: He tells Brownfield the program ultimately benefits farmers, food banks, and families. I'm Megan Grebner with Healthy Living on Brownfield.
0: It's time for the Downing Report. Here's Rocky Downing.
19: We see lots of strange polls, but maybe today could top most. The University of Wisconsin did a scientific survey of 1,000 people to study nose picking. I know, strange, but almost too strange not to share. 8.7% claimed they've never picked their nose, and I would say those 8.7% lied. 91% stated that they had picked their nose in the past and were still actively practicing the habit. That's kind of a silly comment to make, but okay. 49% thought that nose picking was common in adults. 9% rate their picking as more than average, quote unquote. 26% of nose pickers picked their noses daily. 22%, 2 to 5 times a day. 1% at least hourly. 55% spent 1 to 5 minutes, 23% 5 to 15 minutes, and 0.8% spent 15 to 30 minutes each day. Oh, by the way, 65% used the index finger, 20% the pinky, and 16% used their thumb. 90% claimed to dispose the goop in a tissue or handkerchief. The rest, just wherever they could get rid of it. And with that, have a terrific Tuesday. I'm Rocky Downing.
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21: Can a landowner be held responsible for nuisances committed on his property? The court went to bat on that question in the case of the boisterous baseball players. I'm Curtis Howard with today's Point of Law.
22: Corey Deaver owned 3 large adjoining lots that he'd bought when the area was undeveloped. Most of the adjacent lots had been developed, but Corey intended to sell his lots when he retired in a few years. One day, Hank Borchers, a fellow Rotarian, came to see him. Hank explained that he wanted to set up a baseball league for young boys. Corey's empty lot would be just the right size for a diamond, and Hank assured him that the lot would be insured and maintained. Corey thought it was a great idea and gave Hank permission to use his land. So the lot was soon occupied by teams of enthusiastic young players. They batted baseballs over fences, into people's yards, and occasionally through windows. Then Corey received a visit from a Mrs. Miller. "Mr. Deaver, you'll have to stop those little monsters. I don't dare to go outside anymore from fear of being hit with a baseball. And they've trampled my prize rosebuds looking for balls. The noise goes on all day and well into the evening. You've got to make them stop." Corey didn't agree. "I'm sorry, Mrs. Miller, but I've told their sponsor that they could use the property, and that's what they're doing." Mrs. Miller promptly filed suit against Corey, demanding damages and an order against further use of the lot for baseball. Her attorney said, "Your Honor, these boys are clearly committing a nuisance. Now, the law prohibits people from allowing anything on their property that interferes with or annoys others in their enjoyment of their property. Corey should be ordered to keep the boys away." Corey's attorney argued, "As a property owner, Corey Deaver gave up his immediate control of the lots. Now, since he does not control it, Corey cannot be held responsible for its use. This case should be dismissed." What did the court decide? Can a landowner be held responsible for nuisances committed on his property? "Not in this situation," ruled an Ohio court. There was, in fact, a nuisance here, but the teams were responsible, not the owner. Corey had neither direction or control of the league. He didn't perform the acts Mrs. Miller complained about. She might have a good case against the league and its sponsors, but not against the landowner of the place where they play. It's a point of law.
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2: 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Corn country elevators in Kansas today, northwest region 385 to 419. Southwest Kansas, close the day from 413 to 433. Southern Kansas, 433. Western, south 403 to 408. Central Kansas, corn 403. Terminal elevators, corn in Kansas, northeast region, 452 today. Southern Kansas, range from 402 to 408. Eastern, 428, and central, south 408. Sorghum country elevators in Kansas, northwest part of the state today, 342 to 388. Southwest Kansas, 363 to 378. Southern Kansas, 371. Western, 358 to 368. Central, 364. Terminal elevators, sorghum Kansas today, southern region 349 to 373, eastern 378, central 373 to 383. Soybeans now, country elevators, Kansas, northwest part of the state and southern as well, saw 1081, southwest Kansas 1066 to 1076, western 1051. Terminal elevators, soybeans, Kansas today, southern part of the state 1096 to 1176, eastern 1141, central 1091 to 1156. Mills and processors, soybeans, southeast Kansas, 1206, southern Kansas, 1181, eastern, 1166. Hard red winter wheat country elevators, northwest Kansas today, 586 to 601, southwest Kansas, 601 to 606, southern 601, western, 596 to 611, and central Kansas, 611. Terminal elevators, hard red winter wheat, southern Kansas 626 to 656, eastern Kansas 646, central Kansas south 631 to 656. Hard white wheat country elevators, northwest Kansas today 611, southwest Kansas 581 to 596, western 586 to 611, central Kansas 611. Hard white wheat terminal elevator, southern Kansas today, 656. Okay, enjoy the rest of your day.
3: This is Tina Colby reporting for the Oklahoma Department of Agriculture and the Federal State Market News Service with the closing cash grain report for Tuesday, May the 26th. The ADM Gulf wheat bid is down 5 3/4 at 776 1/4. The July Kansas City futures bid is at 676 1/4. Basis for the Gulf bid is $1 over the July Kansas City futures bid. September Kansas City wheat is down 5 1/4 to 688. State elevators today are 6 cents lower and in a range of 581 to 636 per bushel. Those individual elevator bids beginning in the northwestern part of the state, Keys at 601, Hooker 611, Shattuck at 616, Buffalo 621, and Cherokee at 626. North central Oklahoma, Alva, Manchester at 626, Perry at 627, Ponca City at 631. In the southwestern part of the state, El Dorado at 616, Frederick, Hobart, Lawton, and Temple all at 621. In south central Oklahoma, Davis at 581. In western Oklahoma, Clinton and O'Keene, as well as Weatherford at 626, Geary and Watonga at 631. And finally, in central Oklahoma, El Reno and Okarchi at 626, Stillwater at 627, Banner at 636. And other markets across the state at the close on Tuesday, Milo bids from state elevators were reported 6 cents lower and in a range of 332 to 382 per bushel. Soybean bids in Oklahoma quoted 5 to 10 cents lower and in a range of 1081 to 1101 per bushel. Corn across the state was quoted 6 cents lower and in a range of 402 to 457 per bushel. At the Chicago Board of Trades, corn futures for July closing down 5 3/4 to 457 1/2. September corn down 5 1/2 at 464 1/4. Soybean futures for July closing down 10 1/2 to 1186. August soybeans down 10 at 1185. On Tuesday, grade 41, leaf 4, staple 34, cotton in southwestern Oklahoma averaged 71.37 per pound. This is Tina Colby reporting for the Oklahoma Department of Agriculture and the Federal State Market News Service.
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23: This is Kim Fritzmeyer with your Central Kansas report on KFRM. The Dutch Kitchen, an Amish-inspired restaurant in Pleasant View, is closing its doors after 55 years of serving home-cooked meals to the community. The restaurant's last day of operation will be this coming Saturday, May 30th. The Dutch Kitchen is located in the Amish Mennonite community of Pleasant View, about 7 miles from Hutchinson. On a Facebook post, owners Darren and Krista Nisley said they're closing due to health concerns. For the past 3 years, the owners had been searching for a buyer to take over operations, but none came forward. The Nisleys have owned the Dutch Kitchen for 12 years. The restaurant also has deep family roots for Darren Nisley. He said his first job in high school was working at Dutch Kitchen, and the restaurant had been connected to his family since it opened. It was known for home-cooked meals and 72 varieties of whole pies available by special order. The Dutch Kitchen will remain open from 6 a.m. to 8 p.m. Tuesday through Saturday this week. Students from Allen STEM Magnet School in Hutchinson brought home a world championship after earning first place at the 2026 KidWind World Competition in Madison, Wisconsin. The Allen STEM Mavericks team claimed the title against more than 50 teams in their division during the International Renewable Energy Competition, which challenges students to design and build small-scale wind turbines and complete a series of engineering and science-based challenges. A second Allen team, the Whirlwinds, also competed at the World event. The competition requires students to design a wind turbine that fits within a 4-foot cubic space while maximizing energy production and efficiency. Throughout the school year, students repeatedly redesigned and tested their projects before presenting them to judges at the World competition. The students were coached by Keith Gable. In addition to turbine testing, competitors completed quizzes covering energy, electricity, solar, and wind concepts. Teams also participated in instant challenges involving electrical currents and scavenger hunt style activities. The Kansas State Fair is still a few months away, but work continues on the fairgrounds to prepare for the 2026 edition. The Kansas State Fair begins September 11th and will continue through September 20th. Kansas State Fair General Manager Brian Schultz said the opening day will include a remembrance of 9/11 along with a Hometown Heroes program. Several projects and preparations for attractions are underway. The fair's popular giant slide is getting a facelift. Instead of the familiar yellow, it will be red, white, and blue to honor the nation's 250th birthday. The fair will also host the Rolling 250 Museum, an 80-foot-long traveling museum tied to the nation's 250th anniversary. The museum includes historical documents and photos from the last 250 years of the U.S. It was originally planned for the Bison Arena, but the exhibit's footprint was too large. Instead, it will be located at the north end of the carnival area. Work also continues on fundraising for Ye Olde Mill renovations. Schultz said the attraction remains operational but needs upgrades, including roof work, upgraded boats, and sealing the channel where water has been leaking. A BMX stunt show will also be added at Gottschalk Park, and Hedrick's Pig Races will return near the Swine and Sheep Building. A fixture of the Central Mall in Salina has been moved. The Bruce Zamzerla monolith has been moved to the Kansas Department of Wildlife and Parks, Milford Hatchery. The monolith had been installed at the Salina Mall in 1995 and was located near the food court. It honored state biologist Bruce Zamzerla. The other educational displays were added with rededication and renovation of the aquarium in subsequent years. This has been Kim Fritzmeyer with your Central Kansas Report on KFRM 550 AM, the voice of the plains.
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9: This is Steve Knopfsinger, and it's time for a look at your ag news on this Tuesday, May 26. Farmers for Soil Health has opened enrollment for its 2026 cover crop incentive program, offering higher payments and shorter contract terms aimed at encouraging broader participation among row crop producers. The farmer-led initiative said enrollment will remain open through August 31st for eligible growers in 20 participating states. Farmers raising corn, soybeans, wheat, grain sorghum, or cotton may apply regardless of previous cover crop use. Under the updated program, participants can receive $35 per acre annually on up to 2,000 acres. The payment rate is an increase from prior years and is intended to better reflect the costs associated with planting cover crops. The program also reduced its contract requirement from multiple years to a one-year agreement, allowing growers to re-enroll annually. Farmers will continue to have access to technical advisors for enrollment and conservation support. The USDA says new international trade agreements are designed to create additional export opportunities for American agriculture as officials work to reduce the nation's agricultural trade deficit. According to USDA information released this month, agreements with countries including Taiwan, Bangladesh, Ecuador, and Guatemala are expected to improve market access for U.S. grains, meat, dairy, and specialty crops. USDA officials said some agreements reduce tariffs and simplify import regulations for American products. The department also highlighted progress in negotiations involving China, Japan, and the United Kingdom. Officials said expanded agricultural trade could help strengthen farm income and rural economies. Agricultural groups welcomed the new agreements, but said global competition remains strong, particularly from South American exporters. Economists noted that reliable transportation systems and stable trade relationships will be important for maintaining export growth. The Army Corps of Engineers has joined with the USDA to help boost domestic fertilizer production and bring down farm input costs by speeding permitting for new fertilizer plants. War Department Assistant Secretary Adam Tell at USDA headquarters.
10: We've used the Energy Executive Order to permit more than 1,000 energy-related facilities. We are taking that same effort and applying it now to fertilizer.
9: The Corps of Engineers accelerated permitting this year for major fertilizer projects, including the $4 billion Blue Point low-carbon ammonia plant.
10: This facility happens to be located on the Mississippi River, and there's a reason for that, and that's because the inland waterway system that we build and maintain enables the inputs for farmers all across America in the heartland to go into the system and then to have their products flow throughout the country into the world.
9: Blue Point will help boost domestic production by about 4.5 million tons per year and support roughly 400,000 producers and 290 million acres of farmland. USDA's Fertilizer Production and Expansion Program, which is funded by the CCC, provides grants to build fertilizer plants and modernize equipment. More than $200 million in grants were awarded in 18 states in 2024, including Illinois, Wisconsin, and South Dakota. China has suspended beef imports from three Brazilian meatpacking plants after detecting synthetic veterinary hormones in cattle, according to a report by Global Rule and confirmed by Reuters. The affected plants are operated by JBS, Prima Foods, and Frialto. China prohibits the use of certain synthetic hormones in beef production, and the suspensions come as Brazil seeks expanded access to the Chinese market, its largest foreign customer for beef exports. Brazilian officials recently requested approval for exports from 33 additional meatpacking facilities. The companies involved did not immediately comment on the suspensions. Brazil's beef industry association, ABIEC, also has not publicly detailed how long the restrictions may remain in effect. Earlier last week, China approved the resumption of shipments from three other Brazilian beef plants that had previously faced restrictions. The latest move adds uncertainty to trade between the two countries as China continues closely monitoring imported meat supplies. The Kansas Animal Health Advisory Board has announced its upcoming regular meeting scheduled to take place on Wednesday, June 3rd at 7:30 a.m. This meeting will be conducted virtually through the Zoom platform, allowing participants to join conveniently from different locations. The meeting is open to the public, reflecting the board's commitment to transparency and community involvement. Individuals interested in attending the session are encouraged to request the meeting link in advance. This allows smooth access to the virtual platform and ensures that participants can join without technical delays. Attendees who wish to participate or have questions about the meeting can contact Dr. Justin Smith, Animal Health Commissioner, at justin.smith@ks.gov. This ensures clear communication and helps participants obtain all necessary details before the event. The organizing department also emphasizes inclusivity by providing accommodation for individuals who may need special assistance. Participants requiring such support must inform the office at least 2 days before the meeting. This allows sufficient time to make arrangements and ensure equal access for everyone. And that's been a look at your Ag News on this Tuesday, May 26th. It's time now for the Canequip KSIH 2026 Wheat Harvest Tour Report, sponsored in part by Kaufman Seeds Incorporated, Purple Wave Auction, Kansas Wheat, and KFRM.
11: I'm Lexi Bates for KFRM. Joining me is Nico Swart. He is the foreman for the Olson Custom Farms. Nico, thank you for joining me today.
12: No problem.
11: So can you tell me what your experience has been like so far this year? I know that you've been on this crew harvesting for about 10 years.
12: Yeah, so this year it's a very early start. We came down probably 2-3 weeks earlier than previous years. Farmers went into a panic and called us and said the wheat's ready, and because it was so hot and it started turning real quick, and by the time we got here we got a couple of days of rain, so we had to sit wait for a while. But yesterday we started cutting and it's been going good. Moisture's hanging in there, and yeah,
11: I noticed you checking the soil. You were outside the combine when I came up here to you. What were you doing down there?
12: Okay, I was just checking for grain loss behind the machines. So every field I do, I would just check behind each machine and see how much wheat it's throwing out the back, if any. If it's too much, we need to adjust the settings and get it so everything gets into the cart and to the elevator.
11: Awesome. And so you also have someone on your crew here today that's been, it's their first year on the crew. So what's it been like to have somebody on their first year versus like their 10th year?
12: Well, it's always a fun

0: And now the Daily News Drop. Wall Street heads into this shortened week with investors focused on inflation, interest rates, and a fresh batch of earnings reports. Traders will be watching new data on consumer spending, GDP, and the Fed's preferred inflation gauge all out this week. Wall Street markets finished last week on a strong note with all three major indices posting gains and the Dow closing at a record high. The S&P 500 has logged its eighth straight winning week. Ferrari has unveiled its first fully electronic vehicle, betting that its luxury brand can overcome the recent slowdown in demand for EVs. According to the Wall Street Journal, the new model called the Luce, Italian for light, carries a starting price tag of $640,000. A little slower and a lot less expensive, John Deere shares fell sharply as farm machinery sales stayed sluggish. The world's biggest farm machinery maker kept its profit outlook unchanged and warned more uncertainty lies ahead for crop farmers already struggling with elevated costs. Spending on new tractors, combines, and other heavy equipment remains limited as fuel and fertilizer costs continue rising amid the ongoing conflict with Iran. Jeff Bezos is making a $34 million bet on replacing cotton and polyester. The Bezos Earth Fund is backing lab-grown fibers and biodegradable textiles in an effort to reduce the environmental footprint of the clothing industry. Supporters say the technology could dramatically reduce water use, pollution, and textile waste. At Kroger, the grocery chain plans to cut prices on thousands of products in its effort to reignite sales growth. Its CEO says customers are buying fewer groceries and increasingly shifting towards cheaper items. Kroger plans to test out lower pricing in the months ahead before potentially rolling it out nationwide. Company says it hopes to offset those lower prices through improved sourcing from suppliers and more efficient use of technology throughout its operations, which means AI. There is new research that is raising questions about the value of advanced degrees in today's job market. A study from the Burning Glass Institute found master's degrees are yielding fewer jobs than almost any time in the last two decades. Some businesses even admit they are becoming less interested in hiring candidates with the advanced degrees. A separate study from Drexel University says 40% of employers do not plan to hire candidates with advanced degrees this year, up sharply from 28% last year. This summer is also expected to be one of the toughest for teen employment in decades. Challenger Gray & Christmas projects just 790,000 summer jobs for teenagers this year, down from 801,000 last year, which was already the lowest on record. Analysts point to inflation pressures on small businesses and a major drop in planned hiring across entertainment and leisure industries. At the same time, many teenagers are increasingly prioritizing academics and extracurricular activities over their summer jobs. New studies suggest weight loss drugs may have benefits far beyond shedding pounds. Researchers say people taking GLP-1 drugs like Ozempic showed reductions in tumor progression, lower overall risk of death, and less risk of developing breast cancer. Scientists say the findings could significantly expand the medical impact of these drugs, which are already linked to reduced blood sugar, weight loss, and lower risk of heart attacks and strokes. NOAA has released its forecast for the 2026 Atlantic hurricane season, predicting a below-normal season because of El Niño's weather conditions. That's welcome news for oil and gas producers along the Gulf Coast, where major hurricanes can disrupt drilling, refining, and fuel shipments, often setting energy prices nationwide. And with that, oil prices are plunging after President Trump said peace talks with Iran are moving forward over the weekend, easing fears of that prolonged conflict in the Strait of Hormuz, one of the world's most critical oil shipping lanes. Brent crude dropped sharply below $100 a barrel as traders bet the strait could soon reopen, restoring global oil supplies and potentially lowering gas prices in the weeks ahead. I'm Jeff Vaughn. That's your Daily News Drop.
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2: Here is your Kansas hay market report for the week ending May 23rd. Demand remained strong this past week as much of the state continues to experience drought conditions. Scattered storms brought limited relief to some areas, however, hay demand remains elevated. Tight inventories combined with strong demand have pushed prices substantially higher. According to the U.S. Drought Monitor, for the week of May 21st, in the High Plains region, temperatures were above normal across much of the region, with average temperature readings ranging from low 40s along the Canadian border and in the mountains to the mid-70s across southern Kansas. Highly anomalous early season warmth gripped the southern half of the region. The core of this heat anomaly was centered over Kansas and Colorado.

0: Colorado, where weekly temperatures soared 6 to 12 degrees Fahrenheit above historical averages, with localized spots in southern Kansas peaking more than 12 degrees above normal. Extreme drought expanded in southwestern Kansas and southern Colorado. In powerful contrast, intense convective activity generated a sharp corridor of heavy rainfall across eastern portions of Kansas and Nebraska. Totals in this localized zone rapidly climbed between 2.5 to 5.5 inches, with departures ranging between 1.5 to over 4.5 inches above normal, resulting in improvements to moderate to exceptional drought in Nebraska and moderate to extreme drought in Kansas. In Kansas, a categorical percent area of abnormally dry conditions increased to 13%, moderate drought decreased to 19%, severe drought decreased to 24%, extreme drought increased to 13%. There was no exceptional drought recorded, and 31% of the state has no drought. Prices below reflect the average price, or could be prices higher and lower than those published. Southwest Kansas, demand moderate to good, trade moderate. Dairy alfalfa and grass hay all steady, grinding alfalfa and ground and delivered $10 higher. Alfalfa dairy 90 cents to $1 per point RFE, good quality, stocker dry cow 130 to 140, fair to good grinding alfalfa, large round 105 to 115, large square through rough 4 125 to 135, ground and delivered locally to feedlots and dairies 175 to 185, alfalfa pellet sun cured 15 and 17% protein 230, grass hay blue stem large round and large square 3x4 75 to 85, small square $10 per bale 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The week of 517 to 523, 9,221 ton of grinding alfalfa, 550 ton of dairy alfalfa, and 115 ton of grass hay was reported bought or sold. South Central Kansas, demand moderate to good, trade moderate, grass hay all steady, dairy hay 5 cents per point RFE higher, large square grinding alfalfa $10 higher. Alfalfa dairy $1 to $1.10 per point RFE, horse hay small square $17 to $19 per bale, good quality, stocker dry cow 155 to 165, fair to good grinding alfalfa, large round 125 to 135, large square 3x4 115 to 125, alfalfa ground and delivered 140 to 150, alfalfa pellet sun cured 15% protein 220, 17% dehydrated 330, grass hay blue stem large round 60 to 70, small square 1750 to 1850 per bale, brome large round 70 to 80, medium square 3x3 120 to 130, wheat straw large square 75 to 85. The week of 517 to 523, 8,704 ton of grinding alfalfa, 475 ton of dairy alfalfa, and 996 ton of grass hay was reported bought or sold. Southeast Kansas, demand moderate to good, trade slow to moderate, grinding alfalfa and prairie hay all steady. Dairy alfalfa 5 cents per point RFE higher, small square brome $10 higher, alfalfa dairy 95 cents to $1.05 per point RFE, good stocker dry cow 150 to 160, fair to good grinding alfalfa, large square 3x4 120 to 130, grass hay blue stem large round 95 to 105, large square 3x4 100 to 115, small square 175 to 185, brome large square 3x4 140 to 150, small square 230 to 250, wheat straw round and square 80 to 90. The week of 517 to 523, 1,735 ton of grass hay, 96 ton of grinding alfalfa, and 75 ton of dairy alfalfa was reported bought or sold. Northwest Kansas, demand moderate to good, trade activity slow to moderate, dairy alfalfa $1 to $1.05 per point RFE, horse hay medium square 3x3 175 to 185, small square 195 to 205, fair to good grinding alfalfa, large round and large square 3x4 100 to 115 delivered. North Central and Northeast Kansas, demand moderate, trade activity moderate, grass hay all steady, new crop dairy alfalfa 5 cents per point RFE higher, grinding alfalfa $10 higher. Alfalfa dairy $1.05 to $1.20 per point RFE, horse hay small square $13 per bale, medium square 3x3 220 to 230, fair to good grinding alfalfa, large round and large square 3x4 90 to 105 delivered. Alfalfa ground and delivered 130 to 140, grass hay blue stem large round and large square 3x4 90 to 100, small square $9 per bale, brome small square $9 per bale, wheat straw large round and large square 70 to 80. The week of 517 to 523, 530 ton of grinding alfalfa, 396 ton of dairy alfalfa, and 713 ton of grass hay was reported bought or sold. Wrapping up your Kansas hay market report, this is Tessa Beeman with the Kansas Department of Agriculture, Manhattan, Kansas, bailing out. Till next time.
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2: The Kansas Sports Spotlight takes a shine on high school baseball. Today, a look at the Final Fours in 2-1A and 3-A. Both will be playing at Toynton Family Stadium, the home of K-State Wildcat Baseball. In the Class 2-1A State Championship Final Four, it will be TMP Marion, the number one seed, at 28-1, facing 24-4 Rossville, Wednesday at 11 a.m. St. Mary's Colgan, 18-7, comes in as the number 7 seed, and they will face Frankfort, who is the 3 seed. St. Mary's Colgan, 18-7, Frankfort Wildcats, 24-3. In Class 3A baseball, it is 8 seed Silver Lake who moves on to the Final Four. They're 17-11. They will face Russell Victoria, who is 23-5. They're the 4 seed. Girard comes in as the 7 seed, 22-5. Burlington is the 3 seed at 24-2. Those teams will meet up on Wednesday as well. The third place and championship matchups will take place Friday in the Toynton Family Stadium. 2-1A and 3-A baseball Final Fours in the Kansas Sports Spotlight.
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6: Well, hi once again, everyone. John Avey with this Southwest Kansas update, post-checking with the Kokoros precip reports this past weekend. Just a few areas receiving some measurable precipitation. Four southeast of Collier, 47 hundredths, 11 and a half south of Hugoton, 44 hundredths, 8 and a half southwest of Greensburg, 41 hundredths precip, 6 southwest of Utica, 39 hundredths in precip. Also 6 southeast of Stafford, 36 hundredths. 7.5 southeast of Ashland, 34 hundredths. 4.5 southeast of Belpre, 33 hundredths. 5.5 northwest of Mullenville, 29 hundredths. 3.5 northwest Stafford, 26 hundredths. And Ransom, 24 hundredths. Now, the Weather Service out of Dodge talking about a high today around 85. Tomorrow and Thursday, 78. And then some strong chances of showers and or thunderstorms tomorrow through Thursday night. And beginning, any day now and continuing through late July, residents of southwest Kansas may see a low-flying helicopter towing a large hexagonal frame. Now, this aerial arrangement is part of a project to map groundwater conditions in the Ogallala Aquifer here in southwest Kansas, Groundwater Management District 3. GMD3 and the Kansas Geological Survey, working with AquaGeo Frameworks out of Fort Laramie, Wyoming, have planned the helicopter flights to develop a better understanding of the Ogallala Aquifer. Similar airborne electromagnetic surveys covered 2,500 miles of northwest GMD4 in 2024 and 2,900 miles of western Kansas GMD1 in 2025. During the surveys, they say scientific equipment will hang 100 feet below the helicopter as it flies approximately 200 feet above ground on pre-planned transects. The equipment is designed to map geological structures that impact groundwater flow to depths of 1,600 feet below land surface. That helicopter will be flown at about 50 miles an hour by pilots who are specifically trained for low-level flying and experienced with airborne electromagnetic surveys. Now, they do say, folks, that flights will not occur over residential areas and other buildings, livestock feeding operations, or wind turbines, of course, here in GMD3, spanning all the parts of Hamilton, Kearney, Finney, Gray, Ford, Stanton, Grand Haskell, Morton, Stevens, Seward, and Meade counties. For more info, you can contact Jim Butler at KG3. His number, 271-1289. That's 271-1289. Well, we know also we have quarterfinals state baseball and state softball going on today. At 5A, 1 seed Great Bend going against 8 seed Eisenhower Goddard. Also on the baseball side, 8-seed Great Bend going up against 1-seed Salida Central. 4A Pratt versus McPherson. Southwest Storm winning this past weekend. They're undefeated. They down Louisiana 49-13. Go to Sioux City this Saturday. Folks, buckle up and please drive safely. With your update, this is John Avey with the report.
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9: News this hour from Town Hall. I'm John Scott. In Texas, an expensive Republican primary race for the U.S. Senate ends today. A lot of mudslinging. Here's Jennifer King with the update.
10: Senator John Cornyn had the lead in the March 3rd primary, but faces a strong showing from State Attorney General Ken Paxton, who secured President Trump's endorsement last week.
11: Trump endorsed Texas First, Ken Paxton.
10: Cornyn's campaign ads have been leaning heavily into questions about Paxton's past, including his impeachment for corruption charges, of which Paxton was later acquitted.
12: Why do child predators connected to Ken Paxton keep getting off easy?
10: The winner will face Democrat James Tallarico, a congressman from Austin, in the general election. I'm Jennifer King.
9: Speaking to reporters on his flight to India, Secretary of State Marco Rubio says the emerging agreement between Iran and the U.S. is one that world leaders from that region support.
13: I think there's strong alignment and agreement on what a preliminary draft should look like. I think that, like anything with something like this, it's going to take a couple days to settle on, even down to the disagreements over a word, sentence. So we'll have to work through that. If there's going to be a deal, we're going to have to work through that. But this is, it's either going to be a good deal or there isn't going to be one.
9: Iran has denounced the most recent U.S. strikes as a sign of bad faith. As negotiations press on toward a possible deal, the U.S. military characterized Monday's strikes in southern Iran as defensive, saying the targets included missile launch sites and mine-laying boats. U.S. consumer confidence declined slightly this month as gas prices stayed high and inflation remained elevated, a sharp contrast to soaring stock prices that have neared record levels. The Conference Board's Consumer Confidence Index slipped 0.7 points to 93.1 in May. That's the first decline after 3 months of gains. More at townhall.com.
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9: The Scripps National Spelling Bee runs through Thursday this week. After a long run at a convention center in suburban Maryland, the bee returns to the nation's capital this year at Constitution Hall near the White House. Spellers qualify by advancing through regional bees hosted by sponsors around the country. The champion of the bee receives more than $50,000 in cash and prizes. Well, it was not your typical graduation.
15: Seniors at a Michigan high school arrived at their graduation ceremony driving tractors. It was all part of Tractor Day, a celebration at Airport High that dates back to the 1980s. Most of the students arrived by 7:30 a.m., and the fun continued throughout the day with games and music. And while it is fun, it also honors the area's agricultural heritage. Jason Walker reporting.
9: News and analysis at townhall.com. PayPal, a pioneer in online payments, facing significant challenges nearly three decades after its inception. Bob Agnew reports.
16: The company is struggling to maintain its dominance amid fierce competition from Apple, Shopify, and buy now, pay later services like Affirm and Klarna. PayPal's stock has plummeted nearly 40% over the past 12 months and about 80% over a five-year span. Recently, the company replaced its CEO and says it plans to update investors soon on its turnaround strategy. Bob Agnew reporting.
9: Drivers in Massachusetts for ride-hailing apps such as Uber and Lyft have become the first in the nation to certify a union. Labor leaders described the victory as the largest private sector organizing win since Ford automakers unionized in 1941. Drivers say rising gas, insurance, and maintenance costs have left many struggling financially. More on these stories at townhall.com.
17: It's Trish Swoboda with KFRM, and it's time to take a look at your Kansas News Today in your evening Kansas Journal entry. Today, a panel of Kansas legislative leaders extended an emergency declaration as state officials continued to monitor three people exposed to a deadly strain of hantavirus. Governor Laura Kelly's office requested the extension until June 7th, which is when the three people can stop monitoring for symptoms. Kelly's chief of staff, Will Lawrence, said the exposed individuals were on a plane near someone with a confirmed hantavirus case. They are voluntarily isolating at home and have not shown symptoms. Lawrence said the emergency declaration will be key if they do develop the virus.
18: But if things change, if we need to transport them or anything like that, we need to have the declaration in place just so we can move quickly.
17: Senator Tim Schellenberg cast the only vote against the extension. He questioned the need for an emergency declaration since none of the people have developed hantavirus. The Kansas Office of Registered Apprenticeship says Kansas has been selected as one of just 10 states in the nation to receive new talent-ready funding through CareerWise and the Future Ready Apprenticeship Center. The $200,000 award will help expand youth apprenticeship programs across the state, especially for high school students as young as 16. State officials say the goal is to give students more chances to earn job experience, gain industry credentials, and prepare for in-demand careers while still in school. Kansas plans to use the funding to grow apprenticeships in key industries, better connect programs with career and technical education classes, and increase employer involvement in training future workers. State leaders say Kansas is already a national leader in apprenticeship programs, with the goal of reaching 10,001 active apprenticeships by 2031. As part of the program, Kansas will also work with national partners to share ideas and improve apprenticeship systems across the state. A recent report from the Kansas Board of Regents indicates fewer high school students in the state are ready for college than a decade ago. KMUW's Daniel Cottle reports.
19: The report analyzed Kansas scores on the ACT exam, which aims to measure college preparedness in English, reading, math, and science. In the past 10 years, the percentage of students reaching benchmarks in all four of those subjects has dropped by nearly half. Proficiency in each individual subject also dropped between 15 and 22 percentage points. Since 2019, the state has paid for all high schoolers to take the ACT once. That means more students are now taking the exam, but that could also contribute to the apparent decline in proficiency. For the Kansas News Service, I'm Daniel Cottle.
17: A Wichita native who discovered the wreckage of the Titanic is back in Kansas to help launch a new exhibit. Roger Normer of the Kansas News Service reports.
20: Oceanographer Robert Ballard is opening the exhibit that will tell the hidden story of Titanic's discovery. In the early 1980s, Ballard approached the Navy for funding to locate the ship. Instead, they wanted to use Ballard's technology for a secret mission. Navy officials directed him to locate two sunken nuclear subs. They created the Titanic cover story to hide the truth from the Russians.
21: My commanding officer wanted me to go back to one of them that had nuclear weapons, because we don't like leaving them around on the bottom of the ocean.
20: An exhibit focused on the ship and the mission to discover it is at Wichita's Exploration Place Museum through the summer. For the Kansas News Service, I'm Roger Nomer in Wichita.
17: Washburn University announced that the traveling exhibit, Washed Ashore, Art to Save the Sea, will be on display in Topeka from now through September 13th. The exhibit features large sculptures of marine animals made entirely from trash and plastic collected from beaches to raise awareness about ocean pollution. Organizers say the exhibit is designed to show the impact plastic waste has on oceans and wildlife while encouraging people to help protect the environment. Washburn unveiled Zorabel, a rockhopper penguin sculpture, on Monday, May 18th inside the Memorial Union. Another sculpture, a monarch butterfly created by 16 elementary students from Topeka Public Schools, USD 501, was unveiled at the Mulvane Art Lab. Sculptures at Washburn, the Mulvane Art Lab, Noto Art Center, and the library can be viewed for free. Regular admission applies at the Zoo and Children's Discovery Center. The exhibit will conclude with a community celebration August 29th at the Mulvane Art Museum, featuring art activities, face painting, and food trucks. More information can be found at Washburn's website. There's a nationwide shortage of rural veterinarians, and it's hard to find tangible solutions, but research from Kansas State University might help. National data from the American Association of Veterinary Medical Colleges shows only about 20% of vet students show interest in rural practices. K-State student Carolyn Wingert is collecting data from in-person interviews on how to support rural vets.
0: By having the opportunity to just sit down and talk to them, I feel like that was one of the most beneficial parts of this, is just being able to listen and make that connection with the rural veterinarians.
17: Wingert said she noticed veterinarians know rural Kansas has a lower salary than other states, which is part of the challenge of attracting people to the area. And that's your news out of Kansas in today's Evening Kansas Journal entry. For more news from the KFRM listening area, visit KFRM.com. For your KFRM news, the voice of the Plains, I'm Trish Swoboda.
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2: 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It is a Tuesday check into sports. Coming off the Memorial Day weekend, we take a look into the standings. Major League Baseball will start in the American League. It's frustrating to be a Kansas City Royals fan. They've dropped 10 games below 500, just a game out of last place ahead of Detroit. Cleveland leads the division at 32-24. It's a long ways off, but if you want to take a look, the Royals would be four games back in the wild card race. Of course, yesterday they blew a 3-2 lead on a Bobby Witt Jr. eighth inning home run to take the lead, only to see the Yankees come up with two in the top of the ninth and come away with a 4-3 victory. We move on to the American League East, where the Tampa Bay Rays are 34-17. That is ahead of the New York Yankees, who are 3.5 games back. AL West, the A's lead it at an even 500 record. That's 1.5 better than Seattle. NL East, the Atlanta Braves, 36-18. 8.5 game lead on Washington, 9 games up on Philly. The NL Central, it's led by the Milwaukee Brewers, 31-20. That's 2.5 games up on St. Louis. The Cubbies, 3.5 back. And it's the Dodgers on top in the West, 34-20. San Diego trying to keep pace. They are 2.5 games back. Arizona, 4.5 back in that West Division in the National League. And we mentioned earlier today the Big 12 Team 6 going to the NCAA National Championships in baseball. It's the Texas Tech Lady Red Raiders who are headed into the NCAA Championships as well. Over the weekend, it was the Texas Tech Raiders who had a win over Florida, 6-seeded Florida, 16-7. And Texas Tech, for the second straight year, heads to the College World Series on the softball field. Of course, Topeka, Kansas native Nigeri Kanade in the circle got her 100th career win, the biggest moment of the season, as Tech hit 5 homers on the offensive side of the plate. Let's look at sports on this Tuesday for 550 AM radio. I'm Rocky Downing.
22: This is The Making of America from the Jefferson Media Group. The next time you use your air conditioner, say thank you to Frederick McKinley Jones. Born in 1893 and orphaned at age 10, he left school a year later and became an auto mechanic at age 14.
3: 14. Self-educated, he graduated as an engineer at age 20 and went on to patent 61 life-improving inventions, not the least of which was portable air conditioning. His air conditioning patents became the Thermo King Corporation. Nicknamed the King of Cool, Jones was the first African-American to become a member of the American Society of Refrigeration Engineers. This has been The Making of America. I'm Michael Emerson, and you can visit us at jeffersonmediagroup.com.
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5: Here's a look at your ag forecast. This is meteorologist Paul Trombley. The focus for some shower and storm activity over the next couple of days is going to be brought on across the area from an upper low that's currently stationary over western Texas. And this system is going to favor some on and off showers and storms through Oklahoma, Kansas, and primarily western Nebraska as the week progresses. And some of these shower and storm chances do start to kick up a little bit more as we get into Wednesday night and Thursday, especially across Oklahoma and Kansas. So some of those areas looking at a possibility for some substantial rainfall to occur, otherwise lesser amounts of rain further northeast across Kansas. Eastern Nebraska also less in the way of rain opportunities there. And that's going to be partly due to a stationary high-pressure system that's going to be set up over Wisconsin and the UP of Michigan. And that system is going to have far-reaching effects across Minnesota, Iowa, as well as into eastern Nebraska, northeast Kansas, northern Missouri. That entire quadrant still impacted by predominantly dry conditions with this high over the western Great Lakes as we head through the rest of the week. And that high still sits over a similar area through the upcoming weekend. As we progress into the weekend, a few of those shower and storm chances do start to build in more to the western parts of the Dakotas and panhandle of Nebraska. This is going to be due to another system, this one, an upper trough that's going to be digging into Montana. And that is going to bring some better chances for showers and storms across the panhandle of Nebraska, western parts of the Dakotas as we get more into Saturday and then early Saturday night. A few shower storm chances with that system could also progress a little bit further east and south across Nebraska as well as Kansas as we get more into that Saturday night and to Sunday time frame. So there are still going to be some batches of showers and storms ongoing through the weekend here and there and into early next week. In the meantime, as far as our temperature pattern is concerned, still looking at temperatures to hover at seasonal to, in some cases, above average levels here the rest of the week, with the warmest temperatures over northeastern Nebraska, northeast Kansas, mid-80s to around 90 there as we head through the next couple of afternoons. Otherwise, where the clouds and the rain chances are more predominant, highs closer to the mid-70s to low 80s from western Nebraska, and then elsewhere further south and west through Kansas into Oklahoma. So that's going to be kind of the temperature setup that progresses through the area here over the next several days. From the Weatherology Weather Center, I'm meteorologist Paul Trombley.
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24: Rod Keene with a look at your market recap for Tuesday, May the 26th. In the grain, corn for July down 5 3/4, 457.5. September down 5.5, 464.25. December down 4.5, 482. Kansas City wheat for July down 5 3/4, 676.25. September down 5 1/4, 688. December down 4 3/4, 704.25. Chicago wheat for July down 10 3/4. 6.35 and a half. September down 11, 6.48 and a quarter. December down 10 and a half, 6.68 and a half. Soybeans for July down 10 and a half, 11.86. August down 10, 11.85. November new crop down 7 and a half, 11.80 and a quarter. Soybean meal for August down 360, 321.20. September down 330, 317.70. October down 330, 315.40. Soybean oil for August up 42, 72.88. September up 47, 71.62. October up 42, 70.49. Taking a look at the livestock future quotes in the live cattle for June, down 107, 248.22. August down 45, 239.15. October up 22, 230.95. In the feeder cattle for August, down 40, 349.45. September up 12, 347.02. October up 27, 343.90. Lean hogs for June up 37, 96.12. The July down 27, $1.12. The August down $1.02 at 99.05. And that's been a look at your market recap for this Tuesday, May the 26th.
6: This is Steve Knopfsinger, and it's time for a look at your ag news on this Tuesday, May 26. Farmers for Soil Health has opened enrollment for its 2026 cover crop incentive program, offering higher payments and shorter contract terms aimed at encouraging broader participation among row crop producers. The farmer-led initiative said enrollment will remain open through August 31st for eligible growers in 20 participating states. Farmers raising corn, soybeans, wheat, grain sorghum, or cotton may apply regardless of previous cover crop use. Under the updated program, participants can receive $35 per acre annually on up to 2,000 acres. The payment rate is an increase from prior years and is intended to better reflect the costs associated with planting cover crops. The program also reduced its contract requirement from multiple years to a one-year agreement, allowing growers to re-enroll annually. Farmers will continue to have access to technical advisors for enrollment and conservation support. The USDA says new international trade agreements are designed to create additional export opportunities for American agriculture as officials work to reduce the nation's agricultural trade deficit. According to USDA information released this month, agreements with countries including Taiwan, Bangladesh, Ecuador, and Guatemala are expected to improve market access for U.S. grains, meat, dairy, and specialty crops. USDA officials said some agreements reduce tariffs and simplify import regulations for American products. The department also highlighted progress in negotiations involving China, Japan, and the United Kingdom. Officials said expanded agricultural trade could help strengthen farm income and rural economies. Agricultural groups welcomed the new agreements, but said global competition remains strong, particularly from South American exporters. Economists noted that reliable transportation systems and stable trade relationships will be important for maintaining export growth. The Army Corps of Engineers has joined with the USDA to help boost domestic fertilizer production and bring down farm input costs by speeding permitting for new fertilizer plants. War Department Assistant Secretary Adam Tell at USDA headquarters.
7: We've used the Energy Executive Order to permit more than 1,000 energy-related facilities. We are taking that same effort and applying it now to fertilizer.
6: The Corps of Engineers accelerated permitting this year for major fertilizer projects, including the $4 billion Blue Point low-carbon ammonia plant.
7: This facility happens to be located on the Mississippi River, and there's a reason for that, and that's because the inland waterway system that we build and maintain enables the inputs for farmers all across America in the heartland to go into the system and then to have their products flow throughout the country into the world.
6: Blue Point will help boost domestic production by about 4.5 million tons per year and support roughly 400,000 producers and 290 million acres of farmland. USDA's Fertilizer Production and Expansion Program, which is funded by the CCC, provides grants to build fertilizer plants and modernize equipment. More than $200 million in grants were awarded in 18 states in 2024, including Illinois, Wisconsin, and South Dakota. China has suspended beef imports from three Brazilian meatpacking plants after detecting synthetic veterinary hormones in cattle, according to a report by Global Rule and confirmed by Reuters. The affected plants are operated by JBS, Prima Foods, and Frialto. China prohibits the use of certain synthetic hormones in beef production, and the suspensions come as Brazil seeks expanded access to the Chinese market, its largest foreign customer for beef exports. Brazilian officials recently requested approval for exports from 33 additional meatpacking facilities. The companies involved did not immediately comment on the suspensions. Brazil's beef industry association, ABIEC, also has not publicly detailed how long the restrictions may remain in effect. Earlier last week, China approved the resumption of shipments from three other Brazilian beef plants that had previously faced restrictions. The latest move adds uncertainty to trade between the two countries as China continues closely monitoring imported meat supplies. The Kansas Animal Health Advisory Board has announced its upcoming regular meeting scheduled to take place on Wednesday, June 3rd at 7:30 a.m. This meeting will be conducted virtually through the Zoom platform, allowing participants to join conveniently from different locations. The meeting is open to the public, reflecting the board's commitment to transparency and community involvement. Individuals interested in attending the session are encouraged to request the meeting link in advance. This allows smooth access to the virtual platform and ensures that participants can join without technical delays. Attendees who wish to participate or have questions about the meeting can contact Dr. Justin Smith, Animal Health Commissioner, at justin.smith@ks.gov. This ensures clear communication and helps participants obtain all necessary details before the event. The organizing department also emphasizes inclusivity by providing accommodation for individuals who may need special assistance. Participants requiring such support must inform the office at least 2 days before the meeting. This allows sufficient time to make arrangements and ensure equal access for everyone. And that's been a look at your Ag News on this Tuesday, May 26th.

0: This is Lee Habib, and this is Our American Stories, the show where America is the star and the American people. And always, we're looking for your stories. 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We are about to hear next the story of Hollywood legend Steve McQueen, told by a real-life Steve McQueen expert. 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
1: My name is Marshall Terrell, and I'm the author of approximately 30 books, and I've written 7 on actor Steve McQueen. Steve McQueen has held a fascination for me because I remember watching him on television and on film because he was my dad's favorite actor. And so whenever there was a movie on television, my dad would say, "Hey, McQueen's on, let's go watch it." Or if a McQueen movie was out, he'd say, "Hey, there's a McQueen movie out." He'd take me out of school and then we'd go watch that. So that was kind of our bonding experience. And as I've traveled around the world now talking about Steve McQueen, I've discovered that I'm not the only one. And that's how Steve McQueen, I think, has been passed on down to the generations. It's not unlike the Beatles or Elvis Presley, where these parents and grandparents now have such a love for this person that they want to pass that on to their children and their grandchildren. And somehow, miraculously, they get filtered down to the next generation. So Steve McQueen, there's a lot of that with him. And I think one of the reasons for that is because his look is so timeless, you know, and that he looks like if he stepped out of the screen today, that he could fit in with society today, because he had that great looking haircut, that great physique. He didn't look like he belonged in any sort of time period. And then, of course, there are his films, which I've always said he's kind of the template for the modern day movie star. You know, he didn't. He sort of had his own code, and people pick that up and they want to apply that to themselves. And so as the result of following his own instincts as an actor, Steve McQueen became the biggest movie star of the 1960s and 70s. From 1963 to 1975, he was the number one box office movie star in the world. Steve McQueen was born on March 24th, 1930, a couple months right after the Great Depression hit. There was the Wall Street crash of 1929. And so he grew up right in the middle of that. And both of his parents were alcoholics. He didn't really know his father because he walked out on his wife and his child after 6 months. His mother, Julian, was what they called a flapper. She was kind of a good time girl. She was 17 years old when she gave birth to Steve, and, you know, was just a kid herself. And so Steve was raised by his maternal grandparents at first, Victor and Lillian Crawford. When he was about 4 or 5 years old, you know, they had lost pretty much everything as a result of the Great Depression. And so they moved to Slater, Missouri, where Steve's granduncle, Claude, had a hog farm. And so sometimes Julian would come, sometimes she'd be off in California, sometimes she'd come and take him because she felt guilty and bring him out to California and then expose him to stepfathers who didn't necessarily have his best interests at heart. Sometimes they were abusive. Almost always they were alcoholics. And so he was just raised in this environment where he didn't really have a home. Turned out he was dyslexic and couldn't read well. And so, you know, he was just one of those kids who fell through the crack. When Steve McQueen lived in Los Angeles, he got into a lot of trouble. We're talking like between the ages of 9 and 13, 14. He got involved in a street gang. He talked about committing some robberies and stealing hubcaps, playing pool at pool halls and hustling people for money. And then there was a traveling circus that came to town, and he had decided that he was going to join it. And he even tried boxing for a little bit. And once he said he got knocked flat on his duff, he gave that up. So when Steve got older, his mother had married a gentleman by the name of Hal Berry, and this was in Los Angeles. And so Hal was an alcoholic, and you know, he beat Steve I don't know how frequently, but Steve did talk about that in interviews. And one time he talked about him getting beat up and getting thrown in a closet. And then one time getting beat up and being thrown down a set of stairs. And so Steve basically said, if you touch me again, I'm going to kill you. And so it turns out that his mother had him declared incorrigible and took him to the Boys Republic in Chino, which was basically a reformatory school. And so that's where Steve started getting his act together, started learning some discipline, started understanding the fact that he could have a life of his choosing if he decided to clean up his act. And so they gave him a pretty good education, but the furthest he got was in ninth grade. It wasn't until he decided to join the Marines that he was going to, quote unquote, become a real man. Well, Steve McQueen joined the Marines in 1947, and he needed the permission of his mother to do it because he was 17. And the kind thing about that was he actually sent a portion of his paycheck to his mother, even though she wasn't really good to him, but she did sign that paperwork for him. And in the beginning, it did not make him a man, but what he found out was when he was in the Marines, he couldn't get away with some of the shenanigans that he pulled.
0: And you've been listening to Marshall Terrell tell the story of actor Steve McQueen, and what a difficult start to a life. You can't get dealt a much worse hand than McQueen got dealt as a young man. But the Marine Corps and reform school were the steps towards at least an attempt to straighten his life. When we come back, more of the life story of actor Steve McQueen here on Our American Stories.

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0: And we continue with Our American Stories and the story of actor Steve McQueen. Let's pick up where we last left off with author Marshall Terrell.
4: Lee went AWOL a couple of times. That was to be with some girlfriends who lived, in another state. Part of his punishment was that he had to clean out the hull of the ship, which was in the Naval Yard in Washington, D.C. They had to clean out the pipes, which was filled with asbestos. Everything in that ship was filled with asbestos. They didn't have any mask on. So he breathed that in. That was in December of 1949. And he was diagnosed with cancer in December of 1979. So it was almost exactly 30 years, which is what they say that mesothelioma takes to fully form. The other thing that he did that a sergeant told me who served with him was that he offered to clean the latrines in the morning, and the sergeant said no one ever offered to clean the latrines. So what he said was McQueen could sleep an extra hour in if he would wake up and then he would go sleep inside the bathroom area, put his coat down, and then sleep for an extra hour or two, which was considered gold in the Marines. And so, but he would also do his duty as well. But he said those were the kinds of things that McQueen would pull. He couldn't be conformed fully, but he conformed enough to where he felt like the Marines had given him a life of discipline. Well, Steve McQueen was a bit aimless after joining the Marines. He drove a taxi cab and was a mechanic for a company in Washington, D.C. as soon as he got out, because that's where he was discharged, was in D.C. And then he worked his way up to New York City, where he felt, quote unquote, where the action was. He was selling encyclopedias door to door, and he did stuff like he'd steal like a shower nozzle in a large department store, and then he'd bring it back for a return and cash that in. And another buddy of mine told me that he would walk around the street offering single ladies a tour of the city, and then they would buy him a meal or give him a tip. So he was a real hustler. He did anything that he could to survive. Those were really tough days. That's what I call the salad days. And then what happened was he was dating a dancer who said, Steve, you're really kind of kooky and strange. You would be perfect for acting. And he discovered under the GI Bill he qualified for acting or any sort of college if he wanted to do that. So he gave acting a shot. So Steve McQueen started taking acting lessons at Sanford Meisner's Neighborhood Playhouse. And Meisner was the perfect acting coach for him because he was soft with people. And Steve was very, very insecure. And so, for him, being an actor meant being vulnerable. He truly got into it because he knew that that's where women were. But once it was discovered he had this great raw talent and was given great positive feedback, he really fed on that. And so then that's when he really started trying. And then, you know, once those skills were honed, and trust me, it took several years for him to perfect the McQueen persona. Right around the time that he enters the actor's studio is when he starts to get, you know, a little mojo with his career. He gets a Broadway play. He's not very good in it, but he's starring in a Broadway play, which gives him the courage to ask out his first wife, Neil Adams, who is a very successful Broadway dancer. And they start dating, and they really hit it off. But his success does not match hers, and so that kind of drives him crazy. At the time, she was making $50,000 a year. He was making $4,000. And the fact that his wife was more successful than him, given that he was a male chauvinist, drove him crazy. But some of the productions that he was getting were kind of just independent films. Like he got a job as a $17 a day extra in the movie Somebody Up There Likes Me, starring Paul Newman. He did a B movie called Never Love a Stranger, Great St. Louis Bank Robbery, and of course The Blob, which was like the B movie picture of all B movie pictures. So The Blob was made, I think it started production in August of 1957, and it was a very, very a low grade B movie about this blob that comes from outer space and starts becoming bigger and swallowing people up. And at the time, it was considered, you know, very high tech. But the interesting thing was, it was developed by a production company called Good News Productions, which was a Christian-based film company. And so with The Blob, they partnered with Jack Harris to make a mainstream movie to tap into some of that money to make more Christian films. And near the end of filming, Russell Doughton, who later went on to produce a movie called Thief in the Night, he went on to produce a lot of Christian films, but Thief in the Night was his big one. He said there was a week of overruns in which McQueen would have to either dub in a part or react a scene, and McQueen was basically said nothing doing. And so Doughton kind of sat him down and talked to him about his attitude in life, and gave him a Bible, because he knew that McQueen, after this production, was headed to Hollywood. And he said Steve was heading out into the wilderness, and he wanted to make sure that he gave him a Bible. And Doughton actually went out to Hollywood a couple months later, and he said he bumped into McQueen, and McQueen said to him, "Hey, I still got your Bible." When Steve McQueen first got to Hollywood, you know, he made a strike almost right away. And the reason for that was because, again, Neil had translated her star power from Broadway to Hollywood, and so she was starting to really get a lot of attention. And so McQueen was following her to the studios, and one of the famous quotes that he gives was, "I was starting to get elbowed by the makeup people and the assistant directors, and they were calling me Mr. Adams." And he said, I came to realize at that moment in time, I better become famous real fast, because he did not want to follow in her footsteps. So he was driving her crazy. And so she called her manager, Hilly Elkins, and said, "Hilly, you got to get him a job. He's driving me absolutely bonkers." So the first job that Hilly gets, Steve McQueen, is in a series called Trackdown. And somebody on that show saw Steve McQueen and said, "Who is that guy?" And so they said, "Yeah, just some young unknown actor named Steve McQueen." And they said, "Well, we want him for something else." And so that was for a TV series called Wanted Dead or Alive. And Wanted Dead or Alive, believe it or not, was a big hit when it debuted in September of 1958. And it had luckily for him, The Blob had just previewed just at that time. It had finally come out in theaters. So he had the double whammy of The Blob and One.

And what a story it is. I mean, imagine that his entire career almost is predicated on a girl he's dating saying, "You're kooky and strange. You'd be a good actor." And of course, he took that as a compliment or a call to action, and he gave it a shot, and he is very lucky that he was in New York City and ended up with the great Sanford Meisner, one of the great acting teachers, coaches of all time, who did indeed have a gentle touch. And of course, actors are the most insecure people in the world, as you can imagine. And having a man like that tutor and mentor him, and then to end up at the Actors Studio around some of the great actors of his generation, studying his craft to become indeed what he was, which was one of the great American actors, not just an icon, but a real talent. When we come back, more of the untold story of Steve McQueen here on Our American Stories.

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1: Rod Keene with a look at your regional forecast. In Nebraska, overnight, clear to partly cloudy skies with lows in the mid to upper 50s. Winds will be out of the south at 5 to 15. Tomorrow, a mix of clouds and sunshine with a chance for scattered showers and storms late in the west. Highs will be in the low to mid 80s with southeast winds 10 to 20. Tomorrow night, a slight chance for showers and storms, otherwise partly to mostly cloudy skies. Lows will be in the mid-50s to around 60 with south to southeast winds at 5 to 10. On Thursday, mostly cloudy with showers and thundershowers in the west, partly sunny in the eastern part of Nebraska. Highs will be in the low to mid-80s, some upper 80s in the east. In Oklahoma, overnight, a chance for scattered showers and storms, variable cloudiness with low in the mid and upper 50s in the panhandle to the low to mid 60s in the east. Winds will be east to southeast at 5 to 10. Tomorrow, stay rather cloudy in the west, while partly sunny skies are expected in eastern Oklahoma, with chances for showers and storms continuing. The highs will be in the low to mid-70s in the west to the low to mid-80s in the east with southeast winds at 10 to 15. Tomorrow night, a chance for showers and storms, otherwise mostly cloudy. Lows will be in the low to mid-50s in the panhandle to the low to mid-60s further east. Winds will be variable at 5 to 10. On Thursday, mainly cloudy with a good chance for showers and storms in Oklahoma. Highs will be in the mid-70s to around 80. Winds east to northeast at 5 to 15. In Kansas overnight, a slight chance for a shower or storm in the south and west. Otherwise, partly cloudy across Kansas with lows in the low to mid-50s in the west to the upper 50s to the low 60s elsewhere. Winds will be southeast at 5 to 10. Tomorrow, partial sun along with a chance for showers and storms over the western and southern portions of Kansas. Highs will be in the low to mid-70s in the west to the low to mid-80s elsewhere to the east with southeast winds at 10 to 15 and some gusts to 20. Tomorrow night, a considerable cloudiness with a chance for showers and storms. Lesser chances in the northeast. Lows will be in the low to mid-50s in the west to the upper 50s to low 60s in the east. Winds will be southeast at 5 to 10. On Thursday, partial sun in the northeast. Otherwise, mostly cloudy with showers and thunderstorms expected elsewhere. Highs will be in the mid and upper 80s in the northeast to the mid-70s to around 80 elsewhere with east winds at 10 to 15. And that's been a look at your regional forecast right here on the Voice of the Plains 550.

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1: And we continue with Our American Stories and the story of Steve McQueen. And my goodness, go back and watch his movies. And they're so good. And the range and depth and breadth of his talent is remarkable. The Magnificent Seven, The Great Escape, Bullet, which, by the way, features the greatest car chase in American history. One of the first great ones, too. And I think his best performance, alongside Faye Dunaway, The Thomas Crown Affair. A slow, cool, burning, brilliant, brilliant movie. Now let's return to Marshall Terrell to continue the story of actor Steve McQueen.
2: In the summers when he was on hiatus from Wanted Dead or Alive, he did a couple of different movies. He did Never So Few for John Sturges. That part was originally written for Sammy Davis Jr., who had said something disparaging about Frank Sinatra on radio, and then he was out and Steve McQueen was in. John Sturges liked him very much, promised him for his next movie he'd have him in the role. That next movie was The Magnificent Seven, which again was filmed on hiatus the following year. And he starred opposite Yul Brynner, and of course he co-starred with a couple of his friends, Charles Bronson, James Coburn, and a few other young upstarts. But McQueen wanted to upset the apple cart, and you know, he was second billed, and Yul Brynner was the star, but you know, Steve McQueen emerged as the star because he had planned and plotted to upstage Yul Brynner whenever he could. So one of the acting choices McQueen made to upstage Brynner, there was a scene where they're talking to each other and McQueen is walking back and forth. And Brynner, because he was a little bit smaller, had built a little sand pile to stand on. So as McQueen's walking by and going past him in each scene, he's kicking away a little bit of the sand to the point where Yul Brynner is sinking every time that McQueen kicks the sand. So that was the kind of shenanigans that he pulled. So from that performance, a lot of the movie producers started to take note of this young guy. And so a few years later, John Sturges asked him to star in The Great Escape. That's when Steve McQueen turned into a household name. And, you know, when he read the script, he said, everybody's got a little bit. I don't have a bit. You know, Garner had a turtleneck, and, you know, James Coburn had his suitcase. And Sturges, you know, was saying, don't worry about it, Steve. Just like Magnificent Seven, you know, he promised them all the camera time, as opposed to lines, that he'd take care of him. So when they get over to Germany, McQueen's attitude really starts to sour, and he's not getting the attention that he wants, especially regarding his part. So he walked off the set for 6 weeks. And so what McQueen asked for was another writer to come in and start working on his part again. And from that rewrite, they started developing the bit about throwing the ball up against the cell in solitary confinement, the motorcycle chase, and these other parts that would make that character Steve McQueen. And as it turned out, it worked perfectly because McQueen was the breakout star of that movie. And that was the one movie that catapulted him from TV stardom to film stardom. And he was the first actual actor to do that in that era. So he was the very first that catapulted from television to film. After The Great Escape, McQueen becomes, you know, the new big star in Hollywood. And he has this attitude of, you know, I'm going to taste all the goodies that Hollywood has to offer. He bought a beautiful home in Brentwood, bought a house in Palm Springs, had tons of sports cars, dated a lot of pretty ladies behind his wife's back. He hung out on the Sunset Strip. He had a booth at the Whiskey A Go-Go because he knew the owner. And so, again, he was going to sample all the goodies that Hollywood had to offer to him. After The Great Escape, McQueen made a trio of movies that didn't really go anywhere. So his next big film, which started a streak that made him the biggest movie star of the 60s, And he did five back-to-back hits in a row, and that was the Cincinnati Kid, Nevada Smith, the Sand Pebbles, Thomas Crown Affair, and then it all ends with Bullet, which was his biggest hit in the 60s, and made him a cultural icon and superstar. So he was no longer just a movie star. He was, you know, in that rarefied era of superstars. With McQueen now on this big role, almost every movie offer came his way, with the exception of a movie called The Thomas Crown Affair. And that was because Steve McQueen was always kind of played these blue-collar types, and Thomas Crown was a suave, debonair, a white-collar bank robber. And it was originally offered to Sean Connery, offered to him right after he made his last James Bond movie, You Only Live Twice. And for whatever reasons, Sean Connery decided not to take it. Then they talked to Rock Hudson, and then they talked to a few other people. And so Neil McQueen, his wife, was very, very good for him in terms of his career and picking out movies that she thought would benefit him. And so Thomas Crown, no one had taken up that offer yet. It was directed by Norman Jewison, who directed McQueen and the Cincinnati Kid. And so one day she's talking to McQueen, and she said, you know, it's really a darn shame that Norman doesn't want you. And he goes, what are you talking about? She said, The Thomas Crown Affair. He doesn't want you for it. So she was using some sort of reverse psychology on him. She said, yeah, you know, they've talked to Sean Connery, Rock Hudson, everybody in town but you. And so McQueen puffed out his chest and decided, okay, I'm going to call Norman. And Norman told him, you're not right for it, Steve. You know, you look down at your feet, you shuffle your shoes. Thomas Crown's the kind of person that will look you in the eye and tell you a lie. He goes, are you capable of doing that? So McQueen told him that basically, you know, he was ready for the part. He was ready to do it. And it made sense for Jewison because Steve McQueen was a major, major box office star. So if he wanted to get his movie greenlit, it would only make sense to have Steve McQueen in the starring role. So after Bullet becomes this major, major Hollywood hit, it was definitely the biggest hit of 1968. It was during that period of time where he really started getting into cocaine. He started getting into orgies. And a lot of that downfall had to do with the fact that the Manson family had killed two of his friends, Sharon Tate and Jay Sebring. Sharon Tate was somebody that Steve McQueen said on his deathbed was a girlfriend, and that Jay Sebring, who cut his hair, was his best friend. In Neil McQueen's book, she says the night before the murders that Jay Sebring had come over to their house and given Steve a trim and asked him if he would come to the house the next night and help babysit Sharon because she was getting ready to have a child and her husband Roman Polanski was out of town. And so, you know, she wanted people around just to keep her company. And so the next night, according to Neil, Steve McQueen was on his motorcycle ready to go over to the house and saw either some young girl hitchhiking or saw somebody he recognized and spent the evening with her and avoided that whole massacre because he was with somebody else. And then later on, it turned out there was a report in the paper that Susan Atkins had claimed to someone that the Mansons had a death list of celebrities that they were going to kill, and Steve McQueen was one of them on that list.
1: And you've been listening to author Marshall Terrell tell the riveting story of Steve McQueen and how he barely escapes being at the Roman Polanski home where the Mansons did their devilish work and escaped death by a narrow chance. When we come back, more of the life of Steve McQueen here on Our American Stories.
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5: News this hour from Town Hall. I'm John Scott. Speaking to reporters during his flight to India, Secretary of State Marco Rubio says that Iran's idea of a tolling system in the Strait of Hormuz is not acceptable.
6: The Russians are not in favor of a tolling system. The Chinese are not in favor of a tolling system. I mean, there's no country in the world that's in favor of a tolling system except the regime in Iran. So that's not acceptable. That cannot happen. The straits need to be open, unimpeded, without tolls. And obviously that needs to happen immediately as soon as anything's agreed to.
5: The negotiations to end the war continue on another battlefront. Speaking with reporters at the UN, Ukraine's ambassador to the United Nations, Andrei Melnyk, says Russia has reached a new appalling level of aggression against Ukraine.
7: On the night of May 23 to May 24, Russian armed forces launched one of the largest combined attacks against Ukraine, employing hundreds of aerial weapons, including ballistic and cruise missiles, as well as unmanned aerial vehicles. For the city of Kyiv, this was one of the most devastating attacks recorded to date.
5: Ukraine's ambassador Andrei Melnyk. Texans voting in a U.S. Senate primary runoff where incumbent four-term Senator John Cornyn facing a Texas Attorney General Ken Paxton in an expensive drawn-out race. 10 people injured after a chemical tank imploded at a pulp and paper mill in Washington State. No word on how many workers had been killed or remain missing. It happened in Longview, Washington. President Trump wrapped up a three-hour visit to Walter Reed National Military Medical Center for what the White House describes as a preventive medical and dental examination. The 79-year-old president said everything checked out perfectly. More at townhall.com.
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5: The nation's top intelligence official is stepping down, but not before releasing more classified findings.
9: Director of National Intelligence Tulsi Gabbard is stepping down following her husband's cancer diagnosis. Before leaving office, Gabbard plans to declassify reports involving COVID-19, the 2020 election, and alleged federal government overreach. During her tenure, Gabbard oversaw the release of more than 500,000 pages of records and implemented reforms that cut staffing by 40%, saving taxpayers hundreds of millions of dollars annually. Deputy Aaron Lucas will serve as Acting Director Willie Nelson, Washington.
5: BP ousting its chairman over what it called serious concerns related to important governance standards, oversight, and conduct. The departure was unexpected, with Albert Manifold having been appointed to the position just last year. Board member Ian Taylor will be interim chief effective immediately. News at townhall.com. Here's today's Wall Street Business Report.
10: U.S. consumer confidence declined slightly this month as gas prices stayed high and inflation remained elevated.
11: The Conference Board's Consumer Confidence Index slipped 0.7 points to 93.1 in May, the first decline after 3 months of gains. Spikes in gas prices as well as higher food costs have worsened inflation, which has outpaced the growth in average paychecks, reducing most Americans' purchasing power. Gas prices have soared to a nationwide average of $4.49 a gallon from $2.98 just before before the war began at the end of February.
10: That is Bernie Bennett reporting. PayPal, a pioneer in online payments, is facing significant challenges nearly three decades after its inception. The company is struggling to maintain its dominance amid fierce competition now from Apple, Shopify, and buy now, pay later services like Affirm. On Wall Street at the close, the Dow down 118 points, the NASDAQ up 312. For the Wall Street Business Report, I'm Bob Agnew.
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12: 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All about the plants that keep on giving today on the Old Farmer's Almanac Radio Report. With more practical tips and useful advice, this is the Old Farmer's Almanac Radio Report for Tuesday, May 26th, the 146th day of the year. Astronaut Sally Ride was born on this day, and the Wham-O Company trademarked the name Frisbee in 1959. You don't have to be lazy to appreciate the ease of having perennial garden plants. 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The pie plant will produce edible stalks for decades. Asparagus, too, will produce for years after your initial investment. And don't forget strawberries. They're good for several years, and they grow runners, which continually propagate more plants. 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Most take several years to establish before producing an edible harvest. That's the Old Farmer's Almanac Radio Report. 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

0: And we continue with Our American Stories and with author Marshall Terrell. Let's continue with the story of actor Steve McQueen. Here's Marshall.
1: So at the end of the 1960s, Steve McQueen's life is really becoming a mess. He gets a divorce from his wife, his company goes bankrupt, and he also severs his relationship with his longtime agent who helped him become very, very successful. Despite the fact that he carried on endless affairs, he was actually, believe it or not, a family man. He cared very deeply. He loved his wife, and he loved his two children, Chad and Terry. And he came from a broken home, and it horrified him that these two children would now, quote unquote, come from a broken home. That's what makes him so interesting and complex, is because, you know, he, on the one hand, he couldn't help himself with women, but on the other hand, he was a family man. And so that family was now broken up because of him. By 1972, Steve McQueen's career is on the upswing again, and he had the 1-2-3 punch of The Getaway. Papillon was extremely successful, and The Towering Inferno was the most successful film of all time, with a box office gross over $300 million. In 1975 dollars, up to Jaws, which eclipsed it 6 months later. He found love again in a young model by the name of Barbara Minty. So she created that new spark in him. So he decided that he was going to move to Santa Paula, California, which is about 60 miles north of Los Angeles. And one of the reasons why he did that was because he wanted to fly antique airplanes. And at the time, that was the antique airplane capital of the world. And he bought a ranch, and he was living in a town that really reminded him of the home that he grew up in as a kid, Slater, Missouri. And, you know, he was happy again. And one of the most interesting things that happened in Santa Paula was the gentleman that taught him how to fly, his name was Sammy Mason, was a former World War II pilot. And after a couple lessons, Steve picked up on his spirit or his vibe, whatever you would want to call it. And he said, "Sammy, there's something different about you. I can't quite put my finger on it." And Sammy said, "Well, Steve, I'm a born-again Christian." And so rather than that turning off Steve, Steve was intrigued. And here's Pastor Leonard DeWitt talking about his relationship with Steve McQueen.
2: Sam wasn't the preacher type. He was rock solid in his faith, and he lived the life. He saw in Sam someone that he could trust, someone who genuinely cared about him. Whole family just embraced him. And so he saw in them a quality of life. You know, they prayed over their meals. They were respectful, they were supportive, they were encouraging. They were just rock solid. He realizes there's something a whole lot better than I have ever experienced. So when they invited him to church, that was no big deal. He was ready. I don't know what he thought he was going to experience, but he trusted them. And when he started coming, he just felt at home. The people didn't bother him. You know, they weren't asking for autographs or anything. The Mason family always sat up in the balcony. They had six children, and he just sat with the whole family. I think he'd been coming about 3 or 4 months, but one Sunday I was out in the foyer greeting the people, and I felt someone tap me on the shoulder, and I turned around, and he said, "Pastor, I'm Steve McQueen." And I said, "Oh, hi, Steve. I heard that you were worshiping with us." And he said, "I wonder if you'd have some time one of these days where we could get together and talk." And we met at the old Santa Paula Airport restaurant. We met probably about 2 o'clock in the afternoon, so there wouldn't be anybody there. He had a lot of questions about Christ, but he also wanted to know, can you trust the Bible? Is it accurate? Is it reliable? You know, is it going to make me a kook? He wanted to know, what difference would Christ make in a person's life? Is it going to be more of what I'm used to, or is Christ really going to bring about a change that I will be happy with? So those are the kind of questions, not only about Christ personally, but, you know, the Bible says that if anyone is in Christ, he's a new creation. All things pass away and all things become new. And so Steve really wanted to know, is this real? So during that 2 hours at the airport, when he's firing one question after another, finally, he just sort of sat back and he says, well, that's all my questions. And I just sort of smiled and said, well, Steve, I have just one. And he grinned. He says, you want to know if I'm a born-again Christian, don't you? And I said, well, that's really what's important to me. So he said, you remember the Sunday? And it was probably maybe 3 or 4 weeks before. Anyway, he said, on that particular Sunday, at the end of the service, you gave an opportunity for us to receive Christ. And he said, that's when I invited Christ into my life and was born again. And he told me at that particular point in time, he says, Leonard, I don't know hardly anything about the Bible. So I'm going to be counting upon you. He says, could we meet on a regular basis? And so we set up a program where we met once a week, and we would spend a full hour in Bible study and prayer, and we would do it out at his acreage or his ranch. After he told me about the tumor and about the cancer, we just sat there for just a few minutes, and finally I just said, Steve, how do you feel about this? What's going through your mind now? And he says, well, now that I'm a Christian, I really do want to live, because I'd like to share what I have found with others. But if I don't make it, I know where I'm going. I would say in his conversion that Steve discovered that being a Christian is far more than being religious. It's a relationship. And he loved that relationship. And he was growing. He was growing in that relationship. And that meant, that became his life.
1: And here's Steve McQueen in a private audio tape about 2 weeks before his death, talking about his personal faith.
3: When you mentioned earlier about a clue in my life, well, that clue was probably in the Lord in my life. I'd like to think that I'm a good Christian. I'm trying to be, if not easy. Change some people's lives and then we come out. But I know the Lord, what I have to offer, what's happened to me. I know now I've changed a lot. I used to be Marvin Macho, and now my body's gone and broken, but my spirit isn't broken.
1: People always ask me, did Steve McQueen really become a Christian, or did he do it to save himself? Well, other people say, well, you know, Steve wasn't that religious. And I always just point them to Steve McQueen's own words. He made this tape while he was in Plaza Santa Maria in Mexico about 2 weeks before his death. And all I say to them is, let's just go to the tape.
0: And a great job on the production by Greg Hengler. And a special thanks to Marshall Terrell for sharing the story of Steve McQueen. To pick up his book, Steve McQueen, The Salvation of an American Icon, and it's by Greg Laurie and Marshall Terrell, go to your local bookstore or go to Amazon or the usual suspects wherever you get books. And also a special thanks to Pastor Leonard DeWitt for sharing the story of Steve McQueen's conversion. By the way, he converted to Christianity before the diagnosis of cancer. He met this pilot instructor and he said, this is how to live a life. And he wanted to know more and he got curious. And that curiosity led to his conversion. The other remarkable part of this story is McQueen walking out on the set of The Great Escape for 6 weeks. This got him the reputation for being difficult shortly, but that was soon to be not true, because what happened in the end is he fought for a better version of the role he was about to play and a writer who made it happen. And in the end, it made the film and made his career too. And what's most interesting about McQueen's story is that he did love his family. and he did love his wife, but he was a broken man, and all he knew was what he knew, and that was what he learned from his father and his mother. His father was never there. His mother was an alcoholic. And that's why we love doing these stories. We don't deify these people when we do talk about stars. We cover their life stories, the good, the bad, and the ugly. Steve McQueen's story here on Our American Stories.

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1: This is Lee Habib, and this is Our American Stories. 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They're some of our favorites. And today, we have the story of the 1904 Olympics. Susan Brownell, professor of anthropology at the University of Missouri, St. Louis, is an expert in Olympic Games and Olympic history. She brings us the story.
2: I became interested in the Olympics as an athlete, actually. I mean, from the time I was quite young, I just really wanted to compete in the Olympic Games. And one thing led to another. I got a full athletic scholarship to college, and I competed at the elite level in track and field. But I just wasn't good enough to make an Olympic team. I competed in the 1980 and 1984 Olympic trials. My best finish was seventh. But I was lucky because I was able to convert it into an academic career. The first Olympic Games had been held in Greece, in Athens. And so that had really stamped the character of the early Olympic Games, which were connected with Western civilization, which actually was a sort of fairly new concept at that time. It was a concept that was emerging as Europe tried to figure out what it had in common versus the rest of the world. And so the Games were linked with this, you know, glorious tradition going all the way back to classical Greece, which was shared by every culturally Western person in the world, supposedly. The second Games were held in Paris, Pierre de Coubertin's home stomping grounds. They had been less successful because they had been held together with a big exposition, the Paris Exposition of 1900. Coubertin had thought that would be a good idea, but in the end, they just kind of got lost in the mix with this huge exposition that was going on. So heading into the next Olympic Games in 1904, he had not wanted them to be held in association with an exposition. And originally they had been awarded to Chicago. At that time, the World's Fair was scheduled for 1903 because it was a celebration of the 100 year anniversary of the Louisiana Purchase, which was in 1803, but they couldn't get their act together and they were behind schedule. So they had to push back the opening a year to 1904. And they were planning a huge amount of sports events. James Sullivan was the president of the Amateur Athletic Union, the most powerful man in sports in the U.S. at that time. And he was the one organizing the sports in association with the World's Fair. Well, in 1901, there had been a big exposition in Buffalo, New York, at which he had declared that he was going to organize an Olympic Games because the Europeans didn't organize them and the Americans could organize one if they wanted. He got into a fight with Coubertin over that and eventually he yielded. But I think you could see that it would be a natural thing that in 1904 he would want those sports that he already planned to organize in association with the World's Fair to be designated, you know, at least part of them as Olympic sports. So there was a huge sports program surrounding the World's Fair, which was not all Olympic. The World's Fair went on for 6 months. That's how long they typically last. And the sports program went on for that entire time. And there were about 400 events and several thousand participants. And then within that, only a small chunk was designated as the Olympic Games. And that was where you had the international participants. And it was quite dominated numerically by Americans because Europe was in a recession at the time. The Olympic Games really didn't mean much at the time anyway, so there just wasn't a lot of desire on the part of Europeans to send representatives to those games. The Americans really didn't care. They just weren't quite as obsessed with national identity as Europe was because, of course, this was in the time period when Europe was leading up to World War I, and nationalism you know, in the worst sense, really was growing day by day in Europe. The Europeans had this notion about all the pomp and circumstance and protocol that should surround Olympic Games, part of it borrowed from the monarchical traditions. So like at the first games in Athens, the king sort of appeared in, for the opening ceremonies and marches in and takes his place, you know, with his retinue, and then other people follow and they express obeisance to the king. So monarchy was just kind of big at those games. Well, we didn't have a monarch. So, you know, the Americans just weren't into all that kind of display of power and hierarchy. But what they were into was the quality of the performances. Because, and that actually linked up with something else that was going on, which was the commercialization of sports, particularly by the Spalding Sporting Goods Company, which really utilized those games to advertise its products. And part of what they did was to provide equipment and help renovate facilities so that the technological part of it was really the best Olympic Games held to that date. Of course, the Europeans could care less about that, but that, you know, because of that, many of the performances were quite good and world records were set, of course, mostly by Americans, but and that was really what the Americans cared about. But for that, they got labeled by the Europeans as utilitarian. That was an insult back then, and it came up over and over. And I think by that, the Europeans meant they just don't pay enough attention to you know, culture and refinement, civilization, appearance, protocol, and they just, you know, wanted to do the sports. And that wasn't quite right in the European point of view. And also the sports were partly being used as a tool, which was to sell the products of Spalding Sporting Goods. Now, that was not the case with the marathon, because at that time, you know, there wasn't a market in running shoes. And another important point is that, and this was characteristic of the first three games, athletes represented their clubs, not a nation. Representation by nation didn't happen until immediately after the St. Louis Games. But in the case of the marathon, it was even more casual than that, because basically, if you showed up at the starting line, you could jump into the race. And that's why it's such an interesting event, you know, compared to our typical assumptions about what Olympic Games are like.
1: When we come back, more of this story, the story of the 1904 Olympics in St. Louis, here on Our American Stories.

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3: Fairly quiet weather through most of the area early in our forecast, but unsettled weather as a low-pressure system slides out of the Rockies and into our region early in our forecast. Tonight, we'll have clear to partly cloudy conditions throughout a good portion of our region. A few more clouds in the southwestern corner of Kansas and western Oklahoma, along with a few spotty showers and thunderstorms. Temperatures tonight will be cooling into the low to mid-50s across the western portion of our area, upper 50s and low 60s across the central and eastern portions of the region. As we head through the day on Wednesday, we'll continue to see mild temperatures across the northeastern half of the region, a bit cooler in the southwest, as they'll be seeing a bit more cloud cover and more showers and thunderstorms in that area. Southwestern portions of the region we'll see highs in the low to mid-70s, meanwhile mid to upper 80s across the northeast. I'm meteorologist Laura Lockwood.
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0: And we continue with Our American Stories. Now let's return to Professor Burnell talking about a marathon event for the 1904 Olympic Games.
5: There were a number of well-known long-distance runners who showed up at the starting line and were ready to run a serious race. And then there were those like Felix Carbajal from Cuba who had, well, he had a reputation in Cuba because he would sort of run across the island and raise money. He was a bit of an oddity, demonstrating his endurance. And he had caught a ship to New Orleans where he lost his money in a casino and he had to hitchhike from there to St. Louis. And he showed up on the starting line wearing long pants, leather shoes, a little beret. And apparently one of the competitors said, this isn't going to work real well in 90 degree heat to be running in long pants, and got out some scissors and cut his pants off to about just below knee length. And so, you know, there were amusing stories like that. There were the two men who were called Zulus at the time. So they were from South Africa. We've recreated their biographies, Lynn Tao and Jan Mashiani, and they were Tswana. They were members of the Tswana tribe. Lynn and Jan jumped into the marathon barefoot and did amazingly well, especially considering that one of them got run off the course by dogs who were chasing him. And after his detour, rejoined, and Len ended up getting ninth and Jan 12th. So the race itself was just not well planned. I mean, I think the attention that was given to the course or the facilities in other sports somehow just didn't happen in the case of the marathon. So it was about 90 degrees heat. It's very humid in St. Louis because we're right here at the confluence of the Missouri and Mississippi rivers. The road was dirt dust, most of the way, it was dirt. It went out into the suburbs. Dust was being kicked up not only by the runners, and there were cars driving alongside the runners kicking up dust, but also they hadn't even stopped traffic. So normal traffic was going on along the roads, delivery trucks, people walking their dogs. So the runners were just dodging everything. The dust was so bad that one of the runners collapsed and almost died from a ruptured esophagus, I believe, who was hauled off to the hospital and would have died if not for emergency surgery. And most of the runners didn't finish for that reason. There were only two water stations. And that was an interesting part of the state of sports science at that time. It was believed that you should not drink water while you are running. So they deliberately dehydrated the athletes, essentially. That might sound crazy to us today, but I actually remember when I was training as a track athlete in the early 80s, even up until then, it was believed that you shouldn't drink water while you're running, while you're working out, because it might give you stomach cramps. So that belief persisted for longer than you might think. So anyway, they're running nearly 26 miles. They were dehydrated. It was dusty, and a lot of them just dropped out. The guy who was originally declared the winner, Fred Lors, he was a well-known long-distance runner with legitimate credentials. About 9 miles into the race, he got cramps, as most of the runners were getting because they were dehydrated. And he hitched a ride with a car till close to the end, when he got out and ran into the stadium for the final part of the race, as a result of which he was declared the winner, and the daughter of the president, you know, declared him the winner. But he was very quickly revealed because, among other things, he'd been riding along in the car waving to the other competitors and to the spectators. Well, he said it was just a joke, that he had never intended to accept, you know, being declared the winner, and he was taken by surprise and all that. So who knows how premeditated that was. It could be that when he came in and they thought he'd won, maybe it was just too appealing to try to get by with the lie. The American Athletic Union didn't believe him and did ban him from the sport for a year. But interestingly, he then 1 year later won the Boston Marathon. So then the man who was declared the winner, Thomas Hicks, was another interesting case of really bad sports science, because he also was deliberately dehydrated. Sullivan had actually sort of pinpointed him for special treatment as a guinea pig, literally, for Sullivan's theories. So not only was he not allowed to drink water, even though he was begging for it, they did sponge him off with warm distilled water, and they had some brandy that they were prepared to give him if he just couldn't go on, which at one point he's even begging for the brandy because he's so thirsty, and they wouldn't even give him that. But they were drugging him, so they gave him egg whites mixed with a little bit of strychnine sulfate, which is maybe not quite as bad as the straight-out strychnine used as rat poisoning, but strychnine sulfate is also used as rat poisoning. So it is poisonous. It's deadly. It causes convulsions and cramps, but it was used at that time as a stimulant in very small doses. So he was basically being given a stimulant. But he was lucky, because any more of that and he probably would have died. So by the time he got to the finish line, he was collapsing, hallucinating. It's a little unclear whether he got across the finish line by his own power. Maybe he was sort of carried with a man under each arm while he sort of moved his legs. In any case, he was declared the winner. So that was the official winner of the marathon in St. Louis. The diversity was really kind of an American feature of those games. But that was part of the messiness that the Europeans just didn't like. You know, they wanted everybody to be organized behind national flags. And that was what happened immediately afterwards. There was an Olympic Games called the Intermediate Olympic Games. They went back to Athens in 1906. It was an official games at the time, but the International Olympic Committee these days refuses to recognize it as an official Olympic Games. But that was the first Olympic Games at which there was a parade of athletes, with athletes marching behind flags, and at which there was a medal ceremony when the flags of the athletes were raised. And also national Olympic committees were in charge of designating who got to compete. So very, very quickly, from the messiness of St. Louis, we got this well-ordered national representation that has characterized the games up until today. Debates still rage about the history of Olympic participation for different countries. So the world wasn't divided up into countries in the same way then. And in particular, athletes didn't compete representing countries in 1904. But that has meaning today. And because there are medal tallies on the website of the International Olympic Committee, and there are historians who keep track of how many medals has one country won throughout Olympic history compared to the other country, and who was the first medalist for a particular country. And these things really matter. People get very angry about them. So the problem for these people is that in St. Louis, you have to go back and reconstruct, and it's open to interpretation as to exactly what country these athletes were representing. So anyway, it's just amusing how strongly some people feel about this. There are letters petitioning the International Olympic Committee, and you know, it just gets very heated sometimes. What happened in the split between the Europeans and the Americans in 1904 is one that has continued up until the present day. And there's just been this difference in that Europeans prefer more sort of culture, protocol, symbolism, and Americans are more utilitarian, and our sport is more commercialized. This has just been a sort of continual conflict, which is a cultural difference that's worth thinking about inside the International Olympic Committee. The Europeans control the organization, but the Americans provide the vast amount of the funding. And so it's basically money versus power, culture versus profit. It's a tension that has continued up until the present day.
0: And great job as always by Faith, and a special thanks to Professor Burnell. What interesting storytelling. America wasn't interested in monarchy. We didn't do power that way, she said. We cared about the performance. And by the way, in classic American spirit, how to commercialize that performance. The story of the 1904 Olympics in St. Louis, here on Our American Stories.

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1: And we continue with our American stories. And as you know, we love telling immigrant stories. Stories about folks who came here to get their piece of the American dream. And today, Joey Cortez brings us a story of an immigrant who would make his mark on the American advertising industry. Here's Joey.
2: Mark Barrios lives in Colorado, and he designed the arts for a product all of us know and many of us love. But before he became a successful commercial artist, his journey began somewhere far warmer than the Colorado Rockies. Here's Mark.
3: I was born in 1944 in Havana, Cuba, way before the revolution. My parents were divorced at an early age, but life in Cuba was like a regular teenage kid. I mean, we were raised in a middle class. I was able to go to a private school. We spent the time summer in the beach, and to me, it was kind of paradise. And then I was 14 years old when Castro took power, and that's basically when my life completely changed. Within weeks, he started nationalizing the industry, like the electrical industry, the sugar. After my grandfather had passed, he had left my grandmother like a total of 6 houses, and she lived in one and she was renting the other 5. Well, right away they confiscated those 5 houses, and they said, well, we're gonna keep giving you the rent that you're collecting from the houses, but those houses now belong to the state. So I was not gonna inherit the houses, my mother or my uncle. Those houses were taken by the state. A lot of the, my books were burned in some of the major streets, and they were introducing new books into the school system. My school was confiscated and turned into Friends of the Soviet Revolution. In every city block, they will have a committee of the revolution. So if you did the daily affair, they knew what you were doing. But let's say that you wanted to go and spend 2 days in, like we used to do, spend some days in the beach, you will have to let them know. They needed to know where you're gonna be every single day of the week. And that's the way to control the people. Obviously, the freedom of the press, that right away, that's one of the first things that they took down. They took out freedom of religion. I mean, my God, they confiscated private schools, especially those belong to the Catholic Church or any religious group like the one that I was attending to. I mean, all our freedoms got taken away. They took away our guns for the sake of the revolution. They took away your guns, things that you take for granted, are taken away. And then they will put people in the firing squad just for disagreeing with the revolution. Some people were put in the firing squad because they were trying to conspire against but that's no reason to put them in the firing squad. They got rid of all of them. And Che Guevara, it wasn't even a Cuban. I mean, here he was of all the criminals in Cuba, he was probably the worst one. Originally, when Che was brought in, he was brought in as the treasurer of the country. After that, then he took over the tribunal to start processing the people that they have caught. And that's when things got out of hand. He wanted to get rid of anybody that disagreed in any way with the government. There was no, they were not taking anybody, leaving anybody alive. If they disagree, if they can prove, or not even prove, if they had a hint that you were anti-government, you could end up in that firing squad. But they think that into the thousands and thousands I were killed by Che. As a matter of fact, I think the only reason that Che Guevara left Cuba, I don't know really, obviously, what happened. I think Castro finally said, hey, go someplace else, because you're really, you know, if you continue in this path, you're gonna kill the revolution. And that only has to do, and then take every sin away, whether you have a house or you had a business, and then you put people in charge that were brought, people that were not qualified to run those businesses, so they took the whole economy, the economy collapsed. It didn't make any difference whether Russia was buying the sugar from Cuba. It was basically a lot of the middle class business owners started leaving Cuba, a million of them left, and then you start putting people that were not even trained or qualified to run the businesses, so the economy collapsed. Once the economy was collapsed, then they have full control. I mean, they relied on the government. They nationalized the banking industry, they nationalized the energy sector, the petroleum industry, and everything was controlled by the government. It's still controlled by the government. And, you make, in Cuba nowadays, you make more money as a taxi driver of one of the old American cars than you are as a doctor or as a professional.

0: was really basically send them to concentration camps to help with the sugar, to cut the sugar canes. But it was really basically a concentration camp to take them away from the families, at least for a period of time. So yeah, those were very sad days.
1: Arriving on a student visa, Mark and his mom managed to escape the sadness for a place of hope, the United States. He and his mother made Colorado their home. While maintaining a full-time job, Mark attended the University of Boulder as a full-time student. And although his mother and uncles who lived in the States wanted him to become an accountant, Mark had a different vision. He had a passion for art.
0: My major was in fine art and anthropology, which, you know, I don't know how you either become a starving artist or a teacher. So a friend of mine told me about a school called Colorado Institute of Art, which was more of a commercial art advertising. And that was really fascinating to me. I mean, what a way to communicate with people visually. So I started attending there. I found a job at a hospital working in the X-ray department from Friday to Sunday, 40 hours, so it was great. I didn't have a life, but at least I have a full-time job, but I was able to go to school at the same time. So I graduated in 1966 from the Colorado Institute of Art.
2: And you're listening to the story of Mark Barrios and what a story he tells about Cuba. And we've had several other remarkable stories told about Cuba before Castro and then after. They took freedom of the press away, freedom of religion. They took away our guns, the things that you take for granted. They were all taken away. The economy collapsed, he noted, because all the middle-class business owners left and the people unqualified to run the businesses, handouts from the Castro government. Well, they ran them into the ground, and the economy got run into the ground. He noted that you could make more money as a cabbie than you could as a professional or a doctor. All the incentives of work and moving up were just taken away and stripped for the greater good, for the revolution. When we come back, more of Mark Barrios' story here on Our American Story.
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2: And we're back with Our American Stories and with Mark Barrios' story. Mark was born in Havana, Cuba, escaped the Castro regime, and moved to Colorado with his mom, where he graduated from the Colorado Institute of Art. Let's return to Mark with the rest of his story.
0: After spending about a year working for some smaller agency, I was approached by Coors. They had an opening in their art department. So I took that job. I was also married at the time, a previous marriage. And so I figured that might be a more secure job to have at Coors.
1: And then in 1975, Coors' biggest competitor, the Miller Brewing Company, took the industry by storm with their release of a light beer, Miller Lite.
0: That changed the whole industry. Miller Lite started taking a lot of shares away from Coors.
1: Coors already had a hot product, the Banquet beer, which they marketed as America's finest light beer, not based on calories, but flavor. But with Miller Lite's success, some folks in the company began to question, maybe we should make an even lighter beer to compete.
0: The management of the company, they felt that Miller Lite was going to be a fad, that light beer was not going to be around for a long time. Well, obviously they were wrong. But at the same time, the company had brought a new guy into the picture, one of the families, son, and that was Peter Coors, and he was in charge of the market.

0: marketing department at the time. So Peter took over, and he felt that we needed to introduce a live beer. And I guess you're in the right time at the right place. They have created a live product before, but it was too close to our existing Coors Banquet. So basically, not only Miller Lite was taking business away from Coors, then here we are, this new Coors Lite package was so similar, and look was so similar, and advertising was so similar to the existing Coors, that brand was cannibalizing our own brand, the banquet brand. So I'm sitting one day in my desk during lunchtime, having my lunch. Peter approached me and he said, "What do I thought of the product?" And I told him basically it's just too close to the original Coors, and I didn't care too much for it. So he told me, "I would like you to start designing a new package." Well, so I was pretty excited, and after my boss got back that afternoon from lunch, I told him, I said, "Man, Peter was here. He was really asked me to design a new package." Well, because he had designed the previous package, he didn't want anything to do. But then he basically told me, "No, I don't want you to do it." And I said, "Well, I cannot be in the middle. You're going to have to." To make the story short, Peter came back and he basically told him, "No, Mark is going to design this. He's going to work on this package." So I started working on it, and one of the packages I was designing was playing with using the silver. I thought that the light category they were using was both Budweiser and Miller was using the white, and to me it was too medicinal. So when I was playing around with the colors, I noticed that this the silver, because it was really attracting, it was very clean, was very fresh, very contemporary. It reflects in the shells, so I ended up kind of pushing for that color as a background color, and the brand, you know, supported me on that. They took it to focus group, and they liked the product, but they didn't think it looked like beer. So, but anyway, Peter decided to roll with it, and because the other package was not doing any good, and obviously, the rest is history. Coors Light grew very rapidly. There was college kids that started calling Coors Light the Silver Bullet. So, what a better place. We were probably smart enough at the time to accept that phrase. It, you know, sometimes you spend years and years trying to develop a slogan. This one was created by the consumer. So Coors Light became the Silver Bullet. I was promoted to the head of the department. So basically I was in charge of all the advertising, all the promotion, the point of sale, the packaging for the different brands. So little by little, I was able to build an art department to a creative services department of over 36 people, including creative directors, copywriters, art directors, production people, multimedia people. So we probably became one of the largest in-house creative services. I tell you what, if I had to give credit to somebody that changed my life, basically, and in a very unexpected way, it was Peter.
1: Mark went on to open his own business and landed promotional jobs with several blockbuster hits like Batman, Jurassic Park, Apollo 13, and Space Jam. He has truly lived the American dream. Even an immigrant with a thick Cuban accent can be successful in the American advertising industry.
0: Sometimes you talk to an accent, people don't listen to you too well. And that's human nature. I'm not throwing anything there other than human nature. So this visual scene I was able to do was very, to me, it solved a problem. It solved a way for me to be able to communicate visually. I'm creating a look, and then there are people accepting, and I don't even have to talk to them one-on-one. They're accepting me or a product of me, and they don't even know me. I think that was done in Jurassic Park, it was done in Coors Light, obviously, very successful. So yes, when I go by, I mean, changes are taking place in Coors. Some of them have been good. Believe it or not, I think they have done a very good job in protecting the essence of what my vision was. Now the package today is so much different when the package that was done in 1978. It's almost like day and night, but that essence, that feeling, that crispness that I envision is still there.
1: Mark is now retired and married to a spouse he dearly loves. They have three children together, who now, as adults, wish to further connect with their Cuban roots.
0: At the end of 2019, Audrey and Alex and Christopher, my middle son, they said, hey, Dad, you know, they wanted to go to Cuba. I said, you guys should go to Cuba. I said, well, we're not going to Cuba without you because we want to, you know, we want to see our roots and you have to come along. And I really didn't want to. I said, you know, I just don't want to go and be depressed by, because I've seen pictures of my high school, places I used to live, places I used to visit, you know, and I don't want to go to that place. But then I said to them, you know what, let's go ahead, I will do it. Just because of you guys, I will do it. So we were all excited, I started making the plan. At the last minute, my wife's mother, she's, you know, 81 years old, she can't even hardly walk, she decided she wanted to come. And we felt that wasn't really. So we're going back and forth about, because if we go to Cuba, she won't be able to move around. There's nobody there left. And then suddenly COVID hit, and we did cancel the trip because obviously we were not going to go there. So that happened at the beginning of we were scheduled to leave on March, and that's when, you know, as a matter of fact, we had plane tickets already, and that's when COVID hit, so we never got to visit Cuba. So I still don't know if, you know, I'm getting older and I'm still in fairly good shape for being an old fart, but I will do it for them. I won't do it for myself. I find myself very, very lucky that, you know, that I was be able to come here with $5 in my pocket, a change of clothes, and, you know, have a wonderful, over time, be able to raise a wonderful family, and give that family the freedom to be living in this country. Because obviously, if I would have had the family, it could have been the same family, could have been in Cuba. So at least the family here be able to have the freedom that they have by living in this country. And now I have a next generation family. The grandkids are growing up, and be able to see them grow, and it's just very gratifying. I know that you're interviewing me, but man, how many, oh my God, have millions of stories probably like mine. I'm only one of those stories in the naked city. I mean, I'm sure that there's a, you know, and I think that's the beauty of a country like ours, man. It's just so many opportunities for anybody that have a passion, that are willing to do things a little bit different. Opportunities are there.
2: And my goodness, there's just so much here. And it's so beautiful. He comes to this country in the end with $5 in his pocket and a change of clothes. But as he put it best, he was given the gift by his mom of freedom, and he's passed that freedom gift along to his kids. Mark Barrios' story on Our American Stories.
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4: The Public News Service Tuesday afternoon update. I'm Mike Clifford. The U.S. launched new strikes on southern Iran, targeting Iranian missile sites and boats attempting to place mines. In a statement Monday, U.S. Central Command said the strikes were in self-defense, designed to protect our troops. Iran's Islamic Revolutionary Guard Corps said they had a right to retaliate. Tuesday, it downed a U.S. drone and fired at a fighter jet and another drone that entered Iranian airspace. CNN notes the strikes came hours after Iranian negotiators met with Qatari mediators in Doha for talks in coordination with the U.S. as the U.S. and Iran worked toward a memorandum of understanding. Meantime, in rural southeast Georgia, victims of domestic violence, sexual assault, and child abuse used to travel from agency to agency telling their story each time. The Waycross Family Justice Center changed that by putting multiple services on